0: Well, let's grab a cab. I'll take you home. There's one right there at the corner.
1: Back into the hall, Ellen, quick. Let's back against the wall.
0: It was that cab. The shots came from that cab.
2: What can you do?
0: We're all right now, Ellen. We're all right now.
2: We're being hunted, Dick. Dog, it's after us. What about tomorrow?
0: Just keep your fingers crossed and pray the guy was wrong who said tomorrow never comes.
3: Hello, this is Marvin Miller with another page from your American Heritage scrapbook. Sell the cook stove if necessary and come to Chicago. You must see this fair. A pretty compelling message, isn't it? Well, that's what one of the

0: Columbian Exposition of 1893 wrote to his parents. The exposition was described as a dream in plaster. The dream was born in 1891 when 15 of America's foremost architects, sculptors, painters, and landscape planners met in Chicago to design a world's exposition commemorating the 400th anniversary of Columbus's discovery of a new world. It took a near miracle to transform the 650 acres of lakefront property into landscape parks and islands with lagoons to mirror the 14 white plaster exposition palaces. But it was done. The World's Columbian Exposition was dedicated on October 12, 1892. But construction delays kept the general public away until May 1, 1893. President Grover Cleveland was there for the official opening. For 6 months, 150,000 visitors a day were treated to the marvels of the fair. They came from all over the world to see the many wonders, such as a 12-foot statue made of pure silver from the mining state of Montana, California's exhibit of a mounted knight in full armor made entirely of prunes, the pillar of light in the Palace of Electricity, which gave many their first view of Thomas Edison's incandescent miracle, a 264-foot wheel designed by George Washington Gale Ferris, from which 60 persons riding in the wheel's 36 big cars could look down on the exposition's midway and see the exhibits of the 77 countries represented, the minarets of Persia, the camels of Egypt, the pagodas of Japan. This was the Columbian Exposition, a miniature world built on the shores of Lake Michigan.
1: Dick Ryan back again, sadder and wiser, and no wonder. I'd help Ellen Maitland get her picture of Mike Rovetto, the gangster, all right. We let Ellen go through the motions while Larry Nelson actually did the job with a candid camera hidden under his coat. He called us later from his apartment to tell us it was a perfect shot, and a moment later I heard the fear in his voice as Rosie slugged him. One look at his wrecked darkroom and the spot of blood near his telephone, and we didn't need the police to tell us the negative was gone and Larry would probably be found in the river the next day. And it didn't take pot shots from a passing taxi to let us know Ellen and I were next on Velvet's list. You have to live the nightmare of being on the wrong end of a manhunt to feel the horror of it. You don't feel like going home to bed. You get a craving for lights, bright lights. And for people, lots of people. That's why Ellen and I picked a well-lighted eating joint for a snack before I took her home.
2: Let's sit at the counter, Dick, near the door.
1: Okay. Well, let's take a peek at the menu.
2: Oh.
1: What's the matter with you, Ellen?
2: Look in that mirror. The reflection of that man back there. Dick, he's one of those men from Velvet's garage.
1: Well, you're crazy, Ellen. He didn't follow
2: us. Let's get out of here, Dick. I'm scared.
1: All right. Straight for the door and don't look back.
2: I don't have to. He got up when we did.
1: Never mind that. We'll lose him in the crowd. Come on.
2: Don't walk so fast, Dick. I can't keep up with you.
1: We may have imagined that man was following us, Ellen. At the same time, I don't like getting out of the crowd.
2: I'm turning left here, Dick.
1: Oh, you would live on one of these quiet side streets, way down the end, I suppose.
2: That's right. The end house on the other side of the street.
1: All right, come on. Let's cross. The light's with us.
2: Look out, Dick. There's a car coming right through that red light.
3: Don't stop, Ellen. Keep going. Come on, run.
1: How do you like? He missed us by 2 feet.
2: Crazy drunken driver.
1: Drunk nothing. That car was parked at the intersection waiting for you to come home. Our pal Velvet sure means business.
2: Dick, I don't want to go home. I won't. Velvet knows where I live. The car waiting to run us over proves it. Maybe somebody's waiting in my apartment in the dark.
1: You've got to snap out of this, Ellen.
2: Well, let's try to get back to the office. We'll sit up the rest of the night. Please, Dick. I'll feel better when it's daylight.
1: That's what I thought, but daylight didn't help. In fact, we felt even more out in the open. That's the terror of being hunted. It grows like some clinging, choking weed. We set out for breakfast, and neither of us left the editorial offices until I ducked out for a shave about noon. But when the barber lifted the razor and I got the shakes, I knew that that was the breaking point.

0: I'm so glad you came back, Dick. I don't think I can stand this any longer. I jump when anyone speaks. I've watched strangers...
1: You don't have to tell me, Ellen. I know. I decided to have it out with Velvet. I'd rather look down Rosie's automatic than sit around waiting for it.
0: What are we going to do?
1: I'm going to Velvet, lay my cards on the table, and try to talk him out of it.
0: Well, I'm going with you, and don't you try to stop me.
1: As far as the drugstore across from his place, Ellen. You wait there, keep in the open with people around you. If I don't show up in half an hour, then the police will really have something to work on.
2: But, my dear Dick, I already know your whole story. The police paid me a little visit this morning. In fact, Rosie here was just released.
3: And who's saying to the coppers, Chief? This loudmouth. Give me 10 minutes with him, Velvet.
2: Now, Rosie, Mr. Ryan is a friend of mine, aren't you, Dick?
1: Now, look, Velvet, I was a fool to trick you, a slobbering idiot, I admit it. But I came here of my own free will.
2: Please, not so excited, my friend. I'd forgive you, except for the little matter of the police.
1: If Larry's still alive, Velvet, it's not too late. Maybe you can square yourself, but if you've killed...
2: Well, Larry is still alive. You can depend on it.
1: Well, then, for heaven's sakes, call off your thugs and forget it ever happened.
2: Still, Dick, I do not like having this picture of me floating around.
1: What? You mean Larry got away with it? You haven't got him?
3: Listen, loudmouth, we ain't got nobody.
2: Ungrammatic, but true.
1: Well, that makes a difference. In that case, I'm telling you, Velvet, lay off me. Ellen Maitland is waiting for me nearby. If I'm not back, she'll buzz the cops again.
2: The nice young lady with the camera? Where is she?
1: You think I'm crazy enough to tell you?
2: I think you're crazy not to. But it doesn't matter. Since the police, one of my boys has been tailing you. You know.
1: If anything happens to that girl...
2: You're a bigger fool than I thought, Ryan. As my guest, you're perfectly safe. But to leave this girl outside...
1: I don't know why you're lying, Velvet. But don't tell me that you can't control your trigger man.
2: This man's a fool, Rosie. Let me have your gun. And find that stool pigeon who was here last night. You know the one I mean.
3: Is he? The little junkie?
2: Yeah, that one. I have a job for him.
3: Save some of the loudmouth for me, boss.
1: Well, Velvet, I didn't know you went in for handling a rod.
2: I'll admit it is distasteful. But you're so stupid, Dick. Come, I must lock you up. A few hours thinking will do you good. Now it's my turn to play the tricks.
1: I really sweated out that afternoon. Hours went by and no Ellen. For a minute, when I heard Larry had gotten away, I thought we had the upper hand. But by evening, I was fit to be tied. First, I heard the key in the lock.
3: You, loudmouth. Come on.
1: If anything's happened to Ellen, Rosie, I'll get you in Velvet if it's the last thing I do.
3: I'm frightened. Why should we hurt the dame?
1: You had a couple of good tries at it last night.
3: Right, boy. Come on, get in the elevator.
1: Elevator? You mean that...
3: You've seen him before. Get in. We're going down to Velvet's office behind the garage.
1: Is Ellen there?
3: You'll see. Hold out your hand.
1: Phone trucks. All the modern equipment, huh, kid? Self-service elevator to the private office. Handcuffs. You got a gas chamber down there?
3: Shut up. Hold your hand still. Maybe you're one of Velvet's favorite characters. You ain't mine.
1: I'm not impressed with Velvet's hospitality, Rosie. I must have been locked up there hours. What time is it?
3: 9. All right, no tricks now.
1: Ellen!
0: Dick!
1: They found you? You're all right?
0: Of course I am, Dick. But I've been worried sick about you. They told me if I didn't come with you.
1: Yeah, I know, honey, I know. It's one of Velvet's bright ideas.
0: But you're handcuffed. Dick has hurt me.
3: Break it up, love birds. Nobody ain't been hurt yet. Sit down here, loudmouth. You there, sister.
1: Well, this sort of looks like it, Ellen. Now you see how handy it is to have a garage outside your office. I wonder if they can spare the gas to take us for a ride.
3: Button my lip, right, boy. I don't like that kind of talk.
0: Velvet had you locked up for a long time, and when you asked me to do the strangest thing, Dick, you told me...
3: Look, sister, this is Velvet's party. He'll do the talking.
0: Maybe that's him now.
3: Sit quiet, both of you. I get paid for opening doors.
4: Okay, Chief.
1: Hold it, Rosie. Don't move.
4: Be a pleasure to shoot you. Step back now.
1: Larry, no. They didn't kill you.
0: Larry, are we glad to see you?
1: For heaven's sake, boy, you all right?
4: Sure, fine. Keep your hand away from that pocket, Rosie.
0: Did you just come in time, Larry? How'd you get away from them last night?
1: No questions now, Ellen. Look, Larry, I don't know what's up, but we got to move fast. Velvet's around somewhere. I got a feeling he was just about to move us out of here.
4: Sit tight, Dick. I'll take care of everything. This mug.
0: Larry, Did you have to do that?
4: I've been itching to put him out cold ever since yesterday.
1: Well, it's done now, Larry. Take the key out of his pocket and get these cuffs off me.
2: Keep your shirt on, Dick. I want to take a look at that safe.
0: Oh, for heaven's sake, Larry, we don't have time for that.
2: I happen to know there's a fortune in cash in there this minute, right behind this picture.
5: Listen, pal, you're nuts. Now leave it on the wall.
2: Non-objective art, huh, Ellen? You might like to take a good look at it. You know, does a whim of velvet to have the combination work right into the design of that thing?
0: Are you serious, Larry?
2: Wait and see, baby. I've got that combination now. I'll have it open in a second.
5: Oh, you're kidding, Larry. Fooling around with that safe when it's a matter of life and death. Cut it out.
2: Not me, brother. Not after I went to the trouble of getting a photo of that painting to enlarge and study.
0: You've got the combination from that picture yesterday? But I thought...
2: Oh, sure. You thought we were taking a picture of velvet.
5: Well, no wonder velvet was hunting us. If he knew you had that combination, Larry.
2: Wise up, chump. Velvet hasn't been hunting you. He saved your lives by keeping you hidden this afternoon. I've been hunting you.
0: No. Oh, Larry, no. Those shots, that taxi.
2: You gave me a lot of trouble, Ellen. Don't edge up, Dick. You wouldn't want this gun to go off.
5: I'm not, Larry. I still don't believe it. You're sick. You're out of your mind. I heard you over the phone when one of you attacked you.
2: Little death scene for your benefit, Dick. I knew you'd spill the story to the cops. And when I got rid of you two, Velvet would be a stint to be blamed for your killing.
0: But we're your friends, Larry. Why would you want to kill us?
2: You were the only ones who knew I had the picture. You'd have figured out that I cracked his safe once the story hit the papers.
5: I see. You still plan to kill us and let Rosie take the rap?
2: That's right. Now just stand where you are, where I can see you, while I'm opening the safe.
0: Let him, Dick. Let him open the safe.
2: Very kind of you, Ellen. Now, two to the left. I appreciate both of you helping me get this combination. One to the simple as can be. Best open the door and help myself like... Help my eyes!
0: It's the flashbulb I put in the safe, Dick. It blinded him.
6: Don't make a move, either of you. I've still got this gun. This will wear off in a minute.
0: Look out, Dick. There's Velvet. He's going to kill
5: him. Oh. Okay, Velvet, you got him. He dropped the gun.
2: It was getting awfully stuffy hiding in the closet. And I suppose it wasn't very sporting of me to shoot a man who was temporarily blinded.
1: Larry, it's all right. You just winged him in the shoulder.
2: Hmm, my shooting's really improving. Now, let's all be very calm. How do you feel, Mr. Nelson?
7: Not so good.
2: Well, we'll fix your shoulder. And as for the effect of the flashbulb...
1: And now, wait just a minute. What is a flashbulb doing in that safe?
0: I put it there, Dick. The camera, too. Velvet made me do it, but he wouldn't tell me why.
2: My dear Ellen, wouldn't you have believed me if I'd told you your friend Larry was trying to kill you?
1: How in the world did you know Larry was after it?
2: I knew my boys weren't, and that Rosie hadn't killed him. If he'd staged a phony death, he had to be up to something. When the police revealed he'd taken a picture in here, it meant he had my combination.
1: Well, that was the neatest trick of the week. I've got to thank you for saving our lives, Velvet.
2: All I did was have a certain stool pigeon notify Larry that you were being held in my office, that I was out of town, and that the contents of the safe were worthwhile.
0: You aren't going to do anything to him, are you?
2: My dear Ellen, do you think I'm a gangster? Larry has a picture of me. I have one of him opening my safe. Why should anyone object to a little business-like discussion?
1: I think the police might object to attempted murder.
2: That you can't prove without me, Dick, so I suggest you forget it. If Larry is willing, he can go to work for me.
1: Work for you, nothing. From now on, Larry is going to work for the warden.

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1: What about that?
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1: 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I'll have 2 ounces, please.
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0: April 25th, 1971. For 22 days, the Mars space fleet of 9 ships, in line formation and led by the flagship Discovery, has been coasting towards the Red Planet. And although correct speed and course have been maintained, the flight so far has not been without incident. There was the mystery surrounding James Whittaker, construction engineer of freighter ship number 2. Frank Rogers found his company so objectionable that Jet decided to transfer Whittaker to the Discovery. Then came a strange message from Control on Earth asking for specific information regarding Whittaker. Meanwhile, freighter number 5 reported radar signals from an unidentified object lying directly in our line of flight. The indications were that it was a swarm of meteors, so Jet decided to take evasive action. But first, he wanted to transfer Whittaker to another ship and have Mitch, our engineer, now temporarily traveling in number 2, return to the Discovery. As there was a rule that no crew member should venture outside a ship alone, Lemmy was ordered to accompany Whittaker. The crossing was made in easy stages, from ship to ship.
1: Is Whittaker in number 7 yet?
0: No, Jet. He and Lemmy are hardly in the airlock.
1: Well, let's get that radio, Doc. I'll talk to Johnson.
0: Right.
1: Hello, freighter number 7. Flagship calling.
2: Hello, flagship. Johnson number 7 calling.
1: Listen, Bill. The second Lemmy and Whittaker get into your cabin, put Whittaker on, will you? I want to talk to him, urgently.
2: As you say, Skipper. I was just about to let them in.
0: That sounded like an explosion.
1: Hello, number 7. Hello.
0: Jet, look at the televiewer. Look at number 7. The crew's compartment is a total wreck.
1: What?
0: Can't you see, Jet? There's a gaping hole just behind her nose.
1: Hello, Johnson!
0: No point in calling him, Jet. By now, every particle of air that was inside that cabin will have escaped.
1: Yes, but what about Lemmy and Whittaker? They were just about to go into number 7. Hello, Lemmy, can you hear me? Whittaker! How far had they got, Doc, before the explosion came?
0: They just entered the airlock. They must be still in there.
1: Had it filled up?
0: No. Johnson couldn't possibly have had time to do it.
1: Then they're still in the vacuum. It's unlikely they'd have felt anything of the concussion.
0: Except through the floor.
1: Yes, that could be enough to do considerable damage. Might have fractured the helmets or even damaged the suits.
0: Yes, Jet.
1: Hello, Lemmy, can you hear me? He doesn't answer, Doc.
3: Hello, Discovery. Freighter number 6 calling. Request permission to break in on transmission.
1: Go ahead, number 6.
3: Howard and Whittaker entered the airlock safely, sir. We saw them go in.
1: Doesn't the main door of number 7 face you?
3: Yes, sir.
1: Then can you see into the airlock? Can you see Lemmy or Whittaker?
3: Afraid not, sir. Johnston or Simmons had already started to close the door.
1: It's not tight shut, is it?
3: No, sir. It's open enough for a man to pass through it. I request permission to go over there.
1: Thank you, Barker.
3: And I'm prepared to leave then, sir.
1: Yes, but don't go until I tell you.
3: No, sir.
4: Hello, Jet. Lemmy calling.
0: Jet, it's Lemmy.
4: Lemmy Barney, calling Discovery.
1: Hello, Lemmy, can you hear me?
4: Oh, yes, Jet. What happened? Oh,
1: there was an explosion of some kind in the crew's quarters.
4: Oh.
1: Are you hurt?
4: I don't think so. I felt the shock. It come up through the floor, then I blacked out.
1: How about Whittaker?
4: He seems to be all right, but I think his radio's out of action. I can't talk to him.
1: Listen, Lemmy, you can't get into number 7 through the airlock anymore. But if you feel fit enough, I'd like you to make your way towards the ship's nose and enter the cabin from there.
4: The nose?
1: Yes, there's a gaping hole there now. More than big enough for you to pass through.
4: Aye?
1: Yes, Lemmy.
4: But a couple minutes more and Whittaker and I would have been in that cabin.
1: You had a narrow escape. Thank your lucky stars for it.
4: Yes, Jet. But what about Johnston and Simmons's lucky stars?
1: Lemmy, I want you to get inside the cabin and give me a report on the damage. Think you can manage that?
4: Yes, mate.
1: Barker will be coming out to join you. As soon as he's across, have Whittaker take his place in number 6.
4: Yes, Jet. But how do I make him understand what's wanted? I can't talk to him.
0: Look, Lemmy, put your helmet next to his. Let them touch. When you speak, he'll hear you.
4: Oh, do I have to get that close? To that geezer?
1: Do as you're told, Lemmy, and don't argue.
4: Yes, Jet.

0: Snow Discovery, Barker calling. Have reached number 7 of now hitching safety line.
1: Have you in full view?
2: Now walking up side of ship, toward nose.
3: Put in the telescopic lens, Doc. Let's get a closer look.
4: Telescopic lens in.
3: That's better.
2: Nearing ship's nose. Blimey.
1: What is it, Lemmy?
2: There's a hole here, big enough to drive a bus through.
1: Which way was the force of impact?
2: Inwards.
1: Any vaporization?
2: I'll say.
1: I thought as much, Doc. A meteor.
3: Yeah.
1: Lemmy?
2: Yes, Jet?
1: I'd like you to go down into the cabin. Can you do that?
2: Through the hole, you mean?
1: Yes, Lemmy.
0: You'd better take the flashlight, Lemmy. You'll need it.
2: Yes, mate. Are you all set?
0: Yes.
2: Then here I go. Touching bottom. Now.
1: I want to know if there's any chance of our saving the ship.
2: Yes, Jet. Oh, blimey.
1: What is it?
2: There's another great hole on the opposite side of the cabin.
1: That meteor must have been a colossal size.
2: It swept right through the cabin, clean as a whistle, and took most of the main control panel with it.
3: That puts paid to any chance of using the motor.
4: Yeah.
2: Apart from that, Jet, everything else seems to be intact.
1: Can you reach the cargo hatch, Lemmy?
2: I'll try.
1: Go carefully.
2: Yeah. Oh. Jet, let me get out of here.
1: What is it?
2: Barker, you pull me up. Quick, mate, pull me up, please.
0: Stand by, Lemmy. Haul it now.
2: Oh, thanks, mate. Oh, I wouldn't go back in there again for all the rice in China.
0: Well, what was it? What did you see?
2: Johnston. Or Simmons. I don't know which.
1: Lemmy.
2: Yes, Jet?
1: Get back to the Discovery, quick as you can.
2: I'll never do it quicker.
1: And bring Barker with you, as far as number 2.
0: Don't I go back to my old ship, Captain?
1: No, you'll relieve Chief Engineer Mitchell in number 2. Lemmy will leave you there and escort Mitch back here. Whittaker will stay in number 6.
0: Yes, sir.
1: Is that clear, Lemmy?
2: Yes, Jet.
1: Pull yourself together and come on.

0: you intend to change course and leave number 7 behind? Abandon her completely?
1: What else can we do? She was hit by a meteor, wasn't she? And a darn big one at that. It's quite likely it came from the outer fringe of the very swarm we're approaching. We've got to take evasive action at once, and that means leaving number 7 behind.
0: But she's full of cargo, Jet. Valuable cargo. Just the fuel she's carrying is worth its weight in gold.
1: Mitch, to save the fuel alone would take hours. And meanwhile, we're getting closer to that meteor swarm. If it is a meteor swarm. We've hardly time enough to avoid it ourselves, let alone attempt any salvage operations.
0: Okay, Jet. You're the boss. If you say abandon her, we abandon her.
2: Does that go for Johnston and Simmons and all?
3: Yes, Lemmy. I'm afraid it does.
2: You mean we leave them there? Alone? In that wreck?
3: Lemmy, what else can we do?
2: But if anybody dies at sea, or at least they're given a decent burial.
3: We're not at sea. If we gave them a decent burial, as you call it, all they'd do would be keep going with the ship. They'd merely be outside it instead of inside. That's all.
2: Oh.
4: Jet, if we're going to take evasive action, we better take it. 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
3: Right, Doc. Onto your safety couches and strap yourselves in.
2: All right, Jet.
3: As soon as you're set, Lemmy, call up the fleet. 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
2: Yes, Jet.
4: Okay, I'm all set.
5: Me too.
3: Positioning control panels.
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3: Thanks, Lemmy. 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We're going to change course. When I give the word, all ships will tilt their noses 25 degrees upwards from line of flight. When we turn on the motors, the ships will take the new course and be carried high above the meteor swarm. In that way, we may avoid it. Stand by. Okay, Doc. Switch in the main gyro.
4: Gyro, contact.
6: Number 1, standing by.
7: Number 2, standing by. Number 3. Number 4.
8: Number 5.
9: Number 6.
6: Number 8.

0: 21, 22, 23.
1: Number 2 gyro, stand by.
0: 24, 25 degrees.
1: Cut.
2: Number 2, cut.
0: Bang on. Steady as she goes.
1: Televiewer, Mitch.
2: Televiewer on.
0: 25 degrees. Steady.
1: Cut the main gyro, Doc.
2: Main gyro cut.
1: How's the rest of the fleet, Mitch?
3: All okay. Except number 7.
0: She seems to be the only one that has moved. Nose pointing downwards.
1: It looks that way, but it's actually the rest of us pointing up. Call in the checks, Lemmy.
0: Right. Discovery, call in Space Fleet. Stand by now for firing. Check, please.
4: Number 1, okay. Ready for firing. Number 2,
1: all
4: check.
1: All right, Mitch. As soon as they've checked in,
4: number
1: take
4: three.
1: Over, will you?
3: Sure, Jeff.
4: Number 4, 5, 6, number 8.
0: Check's okay. Fleet ready for firing.
3: Hello, Space Fleet. Flagship calling. Firing will be controlled from here. All motors will fire simultaneously. If there's any reason why firing should not take place in 70 seconds, speak up now. Then I assume it's okay. Stand by. Firing in 1 minute.
0: Doc.
3: Hmm?
0: What'll happen to number 7 when we leave her?
5: She'll just go coasting on, Lemmy. Just as we'd do if we weren't changing course.
0: On to Mars?
5: Yeah. But being out of action and with no crew to control her, she won't be slowing down as we will.
3: 45 seconds.
0: Well, she just goes shooting past then?
5: Oh, no. No, she's not traveling fast enough for that. She's bound to be affected by Mars' gravitational pull.
0: Oh.
5: She'll almost certainly go into an orbit round her until finally she crashes on the Martian surface.
0: We might see her again then?
5: Possibly. It all depends on how passing through that swarm affects her.
0: Oh, yes. I forgot about that. She'll still be heading straight for it, won't she? With Johnston and Simmons inside her.
5: Yes, Lemmy.
0: Iskadalva Iskadashamirabo.
1: What was that, Lemmy?
0: Nothing, Jet.
3: 10 seconds.
1: Firing imminent.
3: 5, 4, 3, 2, 1. Contact! Acceleration rate, 100. 200.

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1: Cut the motor up.
0: Teleview,
2: Lemmy. Teleview on. They're all there, Jet. Number 5 lagging behind a bit, but the rest still in formation.
0: Right. Get the radar, Doc. That object should be beginning to drop below us.
2: Right.
0: Lemmy, call up the fleet. See if all crews are okay. And then have them get to work with their radar, too.
2: Yes, mate.
0: And when you've finished, get me control. I'll give them a full report on number 7 and tell them we've changed course.

0: That's you, Control. Message received. Keep listening out, please. We'll call you again shortly.
1: Well, Jet, what did they have to say?
0: What could they say? They're just as sorry about losing number 7 as we are, but they consider we did the right thing in abandoning her. They think the meteor came from the swarm we're approaching, and we might run close to a few more stray ones before we're through.
2: Well, that's a nice, cheerful thought.
0: What are the latest reports on the swarm's position?
3: We're climbing well above it, Jeff.
0: Good. As soon as we've passed over it and down the other side, we'd have to increase speed slightly to make up for lost time. Otherwise, we're going to be late for our rendezvous with Mars.
1: Now, I'll get to work on the new computations right away.
0: Yes, please, Mitch.
3: What about Whittaker?
0: What about him?
3: Oh, don't you remember, Jet? The last message we had from Control before the meteor hit number 7 was...
0: Ooh, good heavens, yes, I forgot all about that. What was it they said?
3: That the only man they could find answering to Whittaker's name and description was born in 1893, and he disappeared in 1924.
4: What?
0: That was the message we received, Mitch. Did you ever hear anything so preposterous?
3: The director of personnel records wanted to talk to Whittaker.
0: Yes, he did, didn't he?
2: Well, I can hook the main transmitter to the intercom system, Jet.
0: No, Lemmy, I want to talk to Earth about this whole business first.
2: But if Control want to talk to him direct, why not let him?
0: Because, Lemmy, the whole fleet knows of the uncanny effect Whittaker had on you and Rogers. If there's anything else about him that's unexplainable, I don't want any of the crews listening in on it. Particularly the pilot of number 6. He may have to spend the rest of the voyage with him.
2: Oh. Yeah. Hello, Control. Flagship Discovery calling. Come in, please.
1: Are you sure you heard it right, Jet? How could they seriously say Whittaker was born in 1893?
0: They didn't. All they said was the only man they could trace who answered to Whittaker's description was born in 1893.
5: Hello, Discovery. Control calling. Hearing you loud and clear.
2: Got them, Jet.
0: Thanks, Lemmy. Coming.
1: This doesn't make sense to me, Doc.
3: Me neither, Mitch.
1: When does Whittaker say he was born?
3: 1940.
1: If you ask me, that's just about right. That'd make him 31, and that's about the age he looked.
3: Yeah, but don't you see, Mitch, the strange thing about it is that 31 is just the age at which the other Whittaker disappeared, in 1924.
1: Yes, but didn't they check up on him before he joined the crew, during his training period or anything?
3: Well, they must have done.
1: Well, if they were going to find anything as fantastic as this, wouldn't they have found it by now?
3: I would have thought so.
1: You know, record section must be crazy as coots. A whole bang lot of them.
3: I agree with you, Mitch, but for one thing.
1: And what's that?
3: Whittaker's odd behavior. You took his place in number 2, Mitch, so you can't know what I'm talking about. But all the while Whittaker was in this ship, I had a strange feeling of foreboding. Jet, too.
1: Well, I reckon you're all jumping to hasty conclusions.
3: Do you? And what about the inquiries from Control?
1: Mere routine. And that's what started you off. If they'd asked for information about other members of the fleet, you would have imagined the same things about them, too.
3: Maybe, Mitch. And I hope you're right. Anyway, we'll see what Jet's talk with Control produces.

0: gentlemen. I'm afraid I have some rather startling news for you.
1: About Whittaker?
0: Yes.
2: What is it, Jack?
0: Well, you remember the journalists who came up to the moon to watch the takeoff?
2: Uh-huh.
0: Well, it seems when they returned to Earth, one of them hit on the idea of a personal angle for a series of articles for one of the national papers.
2: Oh? What?
0: Well, he thought he'd visit the relatives, wives, mothers, so on, and collect first-hand material on what it's like to be the wife of a spaceman. You know the sort of thing.
3: He'd have a job with me. I'm a bachelor.
0: Ah, he'd thought of all that, too. Any of the men who didn't have wives had their parents supply the story. How their sons had always been crazy on space travel since they were kids, always dreamed of going to Mars. Well, he ran four separate articles on us, giving our whole life histories. And apparently, he left nothing out.
3: Go on. When I get back, I'll sue him for defamation of character.
1: Oh, come to the point, Jet. Where does Whittaker fit into all this?
0: That is the point. He doesn't seem to fit in at all.
1: How do you mean?
0: Well, very little information about anybody appears to have escaped this journalist. Until he started on Whittaker, and there he came unstuck.
2: How?
0: Well, the first odd thing he struck was that although Whittaker was supposed to hold degrees in astronautical engineering, he'd never been on the roll of the Astronautical College.
4: But he must have been.
3: Wait a minute, Doc. He might have faked his diplomas.
0: Oh, quite easily, but that wouldn't have given him the knowledge he's got. He's a first-class engineer, one of the best we have.
1: Then where did he learn?
0: Beats me. And that's not all the story. This journalist, drawing a blank at the Astro College, decided to seek out his relatives.
1: And?
0: Well, in due course, he found his way to his home in Kensington and asked to see his parents, but he hadn't any.
3: Well, that's possible. Orphans ain't uncommon.
0: No, Lemmy, they're not. But even the parents of orphans don't die before their children are born.
3: Oh, no, I grant you. What was that?
0: The parents of James E. Whittaker died before the Second World War.
1: Oh, but that's impossible. Whittaker wasn't born until 1940.
2: Mitch, let Jet finish.
1: Oh, go on, but if this is a joke, it's a pretty poor one.
3: A joke, he says. I can't keep from laughing here.
0: But living at the same address as Whittaker had given was a family of the same name, headed by a man of 48 who declared his father's name was James.
2: Born in 1893?
0: Yes, Doc. And this James Whittaker left his home one morning in 1924 and was never seen again. All efforts by the police to find him were a complete failure.
1: Well, it could be a coincidence.
0: Could have been, Mitch, quite easily. Only Edward Whittaker produced a photograph of his father. Control says it bears a striking resemblance to the one records have of the Whittaker flying with us.
2: What did the Whittaker who disappeared do for a living, Jet?
0: Oh, chief cashier in a large London store.
3: Ah, now, Jet, when this geezer disappeared, did any of the takings disappear and all?
0: Not that I'm aware of, Lemmy.
3: Well, that knocks that little theory on the head, doesn't it?
0: Of course, as soon as he realized there was something odd about all this, the journalist took the whole matter up with Control, who then took it up with the police. Police records show that the James E. Whittaker who disappeared was identical in every way, physically, with the Whittaker now in number six, even to the color of his eyes.
3: Green.
1: How do you know?
3: If he'd looked at you the way he looked at me sometimes when he was in this ship, you'd know they were green. I swear they used to flash in the dark and all, like a cat.
1: Well, it all sounds very mysterious, but I'm sure there's some rational explanation. Why don't you tackle Whittaker about it yourself?
0: I intend to, but not while he's in number six.
2: Well, how else can you talk to him?
0: Well, when we're safely past this swarm, I'll have him come over here where I can be sure our conversation won't be overheard by the rest of the fleet.
2: Maybe you're right. Until we can get to the bottom of this business, the fewer people know about it, the better.
0: Well, let's forget for now and get back to work. Have you got those figures ready for control yet, Mitch?
1: Yes, Jet, they're on the table.
0: Lemmy, get in the latest radar reports.
3: Yes, Mike.
0: And, Doc,
2: uh-huh.
0: How about some food? It seems hours since we've eaten.
2: It is hours. I'll get it.
0: Thanks, Doc.

0: So, on the surface at any rate, the affair of James Edward Whittaker was forgotten. Jed and Mitch were fully occupied for the next few hours, checking our position and rate of climb and calculating the amount of fuel we'd used in maneuvering over the supposed meteor swarm. It was quite considerable, and what with the loss of the supplies carried in Number 7, more than we could afford. For my part, although I did my best to concentrate on my work, my mind kept returning to Whittaker. Time and again, I found myself relaxing from the job in hand and thinking of him and the mystery that surrounded him. On one or two occasions, I even thought I heard his flat, dull voice, and once even looked up, expecting him to be standing at my elbow. No matter how hard I tried, I could not get him out of my thoughts. And so it was for 4 or 5 hours more, until a call from freighter number 5 brought normal routine to a standstill and all of us running to where Lemmy was working at the radio.
1: Hello, number 5. Morgan here. What's so urgent?
2: Have you checked your radar lately?
1: No, there's no need. 4 ships are already keeping track of the swarm.
2: Then you better check it quick. Those meteors we're supposed to be climbing over have moved. They're directly in our path again.
1: What? But that's impossible.
2: No, Skipper, I've already checked with number 4. His report's the same.
1: All right, number 5, I'll check here. Call you later.
2: Sure, Skipper.
1: Mitch, Doc, did you hear that?
3: I heard it all right.
1: Put on the radar, Doc. Let's take a look for ourselves.
4: Radar on.
1: No object that size could change its position so quickly. It's ridiculous.
0: Maybe, Jet, but there is something in front of us just the same. And the signals are much stronger now. Whatever it is, we're closer to it.
1: But we should be thousands of miles above it by now.
0: Well, we're not. It's less than 10 hours away and directly in front of us.
5: Are you sure you figured out the right course, Mitch?
3: Well, of course I did. Last navigational check showed we were coasting exactly along the line we intended.
1: Well, maybe it's an entirely new object now. Perhaps this is the second swarm, one we just didn't know about.
3: Look, Jet, we swept the area before we changed course. There was no reaction then.
1: Ah, that's true.
3: But how do you account for it?
1: Doc, sweep the area below, where the swarm should be.
4: Right.
0: No, Jet, nothing. Either we've changed our course or that thing's moved.
3: I tell you, we haven't changed course.
5: Then we'd better, and quick. If that thing's solid and we hit it...
1: If it were solid, we'd see it. It would be at least as large as the moon and be reflecting the sunlight.
5: Well, it could have its dark side towards us.
1: In that case, the sun being where it is, it couldn't be directly in front of us.
5: Oh, no, it couldn't, could it?
0: Well, what do we do?
3: Alter course again?
1: Unless it proves to be moving out of our path as quickly as it moved in, yes.
3: But if we go on at that rate, we'll have no fuel left. We'll reach Mars, all right, but we won't be able to make a landing.
1: Keep an eye on that thing, Doc.
4: Right.
1: And Lemmy, call up the rest of the fleet. Tell all ships to watch it. Get a report from each ship in turn every 10 minutes.
5: Right.
0: Still directly in our line of flight, Jeff. Couldn't be more so.
1: That's it, then. We'll alter course again. Go under it this time, back to our original course. If we make it successfully, we'll keep on it. Call up the fleet, Lemmy. Tell them what we're doing.
5: Right.

0: that's that. Rotate the televiewer, Lemmy.
1: Rotating. All there, Jet, in close formation. Except for that gap between 6 and 8.
2: Look, Jet, under the circumstances, don't you think we should close up that gap? It can only be a constant reminder to the crews of 6 and 8 of what happened to number 7.
3: It'd be a tricky maneuver, Doc. Too risky to be safe. The ships are too big to handle that way. They weren't made to move sideways.
2: But couldn't we try?
0: I'm afraid they'll stay as they are.
2: Very well, Jet.
0: Now get an okay from all ships, Lemmy, will you? Have them open up radar watches immediately.
1: Yes, mate.
0: And, Doc, open up our radar as soon as you're out of your bunk and get to work yourself.
4: Sure.
3: Well, if we haven't cleared it this time, I'm a Martian.
1: Then maybe it's you that's causing all the trouble.
3: Hey, what do you mean by that, Lemmy?
0: Now, come on, you two. Come on. Get down out of that bunk, Lemmy, and stop arguing. We've got work to do.
2: Hey, Jet. Come over here, for Pete's sake.
0: Now what?
2: That object, that meteor swarm, whatever it is, it's coming back.
0: What?
2: Yes, Jet, look for yourself.
0: It is, too. Oh, what on earth is going
2: on? It's been gradually moving back ever since we changed course. It's as though it's trying to block our way.
1: Well, maybe that's just what it is doing.
0: Oh, don't be absurd, Lemmy. How could it?
1: Well, why not? Twice we've altered course, and each time it's moved with us.
0: That's ridiculous. It would be breaking all known physical laws.
1: And how about the unknown ones? It may not be breaking those.
0: I don't know what to think.
3: There's only one possible answer. There are two swarms situated at different heights. And for some reason, whenever we're in front of one of them, we're unable to see the other.
0: Oh, no, Mitch, it must be the same swarm.
2: Well, the same or different. We're approaching it fast. What do we do? Try to avoid it again?
3: We can't duck. We'll have no fuel left at all soon.
0: There's only one thing we can do now.
3: What?
0: Go straight on. Plow right through it.
1: Oh, now, wait a minute. Get about, go through it. You mean the whole fleet?
0: Well, I certainly don't intend leaving anybody behind.
1: But look what happened to number 7 when it met only one meteor.
0: But that must have been of exceptional size. We're not likely to meet another of that caliber in 100 years.
2: But, Jet, if we deliberately go through a whole swarm of them, even small ones, at least one ship is likely to be hit.
0: Not necessarily, Doc. In fact, the chances are against it. And in any case, small meteors will do us no harm. The meteor bumper will take care of them.
1: Then why go to all that bother to dodge them in the first place? Why couldn't we have just coasted on and chanced it?
0: Because, Lemmy, we don't take chances if we can possibly avoid it. But this is different.
2: Well, you'll never get the fleet to back you, Jet. It's too risky.
0: Well, it's that or turn back.
3: Oh, no, we're not turning back.
0: There wouldn't really be much point in trying. It'd take us so long to turn the whole fleet round that by the time we were ready to fire the motors, we'd be as good as on the thing anyway.
3: How far off is it now?
2: Less than 4 hours.
0: Well, how about it? Do we keep going? Or do we rush around in space playing tag with something that's nebulous, that we can't even see in spite of its colossal size?
2: Whatever you say, Jet, I'm with you.
0: Me too.
1: Wherever you go, Jet, I go and all.
0: Good. Then call up the fleet, Lemmy. I'll talk to them.
1: Yes, mate.
5: Well, neither I nor Grim sure like it, Skipper, but if you think it's best, well, we're with you.
0: Good for you, number 5. Number 6?
6: Fighter number 6 calling.
1: That's Whittaker.
0: Is the pilot there, Whittaker?
6: Yes, sir. I'm listening, Skipper.
0: Well, how do you feel about it?
6: I'm not too happy. I'd prefer to try further evasive action. Isn't that possible?
0: I've just told you we can't spare the fuel.
6: The only course left open to us is to keep on. There can be no turning back. Whatever action you suggest, Captain Morgan, I'm sure it will be right.
0: I wish I could think so too, Whittaker, but thanks all the same.
6: Orders must be obeyed without question at all times.
0: Well, I don't think this is the time to discuss discipline. Now, Peterson, you going to be happy about this?
5: I wouldn't call it happy, Chip, but I'm with you. Whatever you say goes, so far as I'm concerned.
0: Good. Number 8, how about you?
5: Well, as I'm the last to be consulted and everybody else has been already agreed to plow on, well, all I can say is, okay. I don't like it, Chip. I think the risk is greater than you care to admit.
0: Well, that's settled. Now, listen carefully, all of you. As a safeguard, suits will be worn from now until further notice. In the unlikely event of your ship being holed, you'll be safe until you can be transferred to another ship. If the Discovery is hit and put out of action, command will be taken by number 1. Now, that's all for now, but keep listening out. Keep your radios on at all times. How far are we off now, Doc?
2: Less than an hour.
0: No solid object visible on the televiewer?
2: No, Jet.
0: Well, gentlemen, we'd better put on our suits. If it is a meteor swarm, anything might happen once we enter it. But it's a risk I'm convinced we have to take. If a large meteor hits us, we'll never know a thing about it. Now, stay at your post from now until further orders, and good luck.
1: A nice, cheerful prospect, isn't it?

0: You've been listening to episode 4 of Journey into Space with Andrew Foulds as Jet Morgan, David Kossoff as Lemmy, Guy Kingsley Pointer as Doc, Bruce Beebe as Mitch, and with David Jacobs and Anthony Marriott. The orchestra was conducted by Van Phillips, who also composed the music. Journey into Space is written by Charles Chilton and produced by him in the London studios of the BBC.
1: Tudor Queen, the queen of canned meats. Tudor Queen ham, Tudor Queen ox tongue, Tudor Queen chicken, Tudor Queen luncheon meat. Rich in history, rich in quality, rich in value. Tudor Queen.

0: This is the fascinating story of Danco, the Planet Man, troubleshooter for the League of Planets organization, the law enforcement body for peace and justice in the celestial world, whose headquarters and center of operations are situated on the capital of all the planets, Planaria Rex. From Mercury to Pluto, wherever danger threatens the universe, you will find Danco, the Planet Man, fighting for fair play. In a moment, the Planet Man. When we left our friends Pat, Billy, and Jane Darrow, they and Danco the Planet Man had landed at Venusport. As the first people from Earth to visit that planet, they were welcomed most cordially. We find Billy, Pat, and Jane discussing the wonderful reception that was given in their honor.
1: Brother, that was some banquet.
2: You said it. What was it we ate?
1: Gosh, I don't know. Do you know, Pat?
3: I'm a little bit afraid to ask. Didn't you like the taste?
1: Oh, sure, it was swell.
2: Oh, come in. Danco, when are we leaving?
1: Where are we going?
4: Well, I'll tell you all about it in a minute. You packed, Pat?
3: Oh, just about. A few little odds and ends, but it'll only take a minute.
4: Oh, fine. I just came from the office of the League of Planets here on Venus. They wanted me to be sure and commend all of you on the way you've been conducting yourselves. Particularly you two, Billy and Jane. The ambassador thought you got along wonderfully at the party the vice regent of Venus gave for you.
1: Gosh, we didn't do anything special.
2: They were such nice people. It was almost like our friends on Earth.
4: Well, just the same, you were both swell.
3: You know, Danco, sometimes I think you do it deliberately.
4: Hmm?
3: You know, we're all standing here wondering when we're leaving and where we go next. Is it a secret?
1: Yeah, what's the mystery?
4: No mystery at all. I didn't mean to keep you guessing. It's just that I've got a lot on my mind. I was going over the route with the convoy commander.
1: Convoy commander? Are we going by boat?
2: Billy, how could we go by boat? There's no water.
4: No boat, Billy.
3: Oh, Danco, what is this all about?
4: I'm sorry, Pat. Well, here's the story. We leave here in about half an hour and travel in convoy by dust buggy to Galanta.
2: What's a dust buggy?
1: Where's Galanta?
4: Well, a dust buggy is like, well, I guess back on Earth you'd call it a sled. It has an enclosed cabin to keep out the dust. It's driven by jets along the tops of the dust the way a sled goes over the snow. Galanta is the biggest city here on Venus. It's about 600 miles from Venusport.
2: Couldn't we go by air?
4: Well, we could, but I thought you might like to see something of Venus. It'll take a little longer this way, but you could get a good look at the countryside. The buggy's built to take all kinds of conditions. It will be part of a convoy.
2: It sounds exciting.
4: Yes, it will be. I'll never forget the first time I traveled across Venus. An experience you'll never forget. Pat, can I talk to you a minute?
3: Oh, certainly. Come into my room.
4: You get your things together, kids. We'll be right back. I wanted to talk to you about something serious, and I just assumed Billy and Jane didn't hear. Nothing may happen, but I think you ought to be aware that everyone on Venus isn't friendly.
3: Well, I thought the Venusians were on our side.
4: Well, they are. Don't misunderstand me. 99% of them are anxious for Earth to join the League, but Marston had allies here on Venus. As a matter of fact, just before we left Planaria Rex, Judge Augustus warned me to be careful.
3: Then there was something really wrong with the ship after all, wasn't there?
4: Yeah, I'm afraid there was. I didn't want to frighten you, so I pretended it was an accident. But it was sabotage. There's no question about it, and I'm afraid it's only the beginning.
3: Do you think they'll really try to hurt us?
4: Well, I'm afraid they may, Pat. After all, if we'd taken off with the ship the way it was, we'd have all been killed. If they're willing to go that far, they'll stop at nothing. Oh, that's why I felt I'd better tell you the truth so that you'd be on your toes.
3: Well, it's not myself I'm worried about, but the kids are my responsibility. I certainly wouldn't want anything to happen to them.
4: Believe me, Pat, nothing's going to happen if I can help it. But there's no harm in being prepared. Well, we better get moving. Convoy will be waiting for us. Come on, kids. Let's go.
0: A trip through the Venus Dustland. That in itself is exciting. But what possible danger may face Danco, Pat, Billy, and James as they embark on this Venusian convoy trip? We'll be back in a moment. So, level up. When we left Danco, Pat, and the two kids, Billy and James, They were about to leave Venusport for an overland trip to Galanta, which would take them over the treacherous Venus dust. As we find them now, they are speeding along in a Venusian dust buggy, and the ride is apparently full of thrills.
2: Boy! Oh, boy, Billy, isn't this wonderful? It's like a roller coaster back on Earth. Here comes another hill. Hang on. Oh, boy, what a ride!
4: I told you you'd enjoy this. We'd gone by air, you'd have missed all the fun.
3: Oh, it is exciting. But I can't help but wonder what would happen if our dust buggy conked out.
4: No worry, that's why we travel in convoys. We just transfer to one of the other buggies. If we lost the convoy, we could use our communicator and they'd send out a rescue party from Venusport.
3: Well, I'm not really worried. But that landscape out there is a little frightening. I never realized there could be so much dust anywhere.
4: Well, it's hundreds of feet deep, Pat. And these hills are moving all the time, like sand in your deserts back on Earth.
2: Almost as much about Earth as we do.
4: Well, you know, we've been watching Earth for years with the Cosmic Communicator. I've learned a lot about your planet and its people.
1: That's right. I'd forgotten. I wish we had the communicator here now. I'd like to see what's going on in the sports world.
2: You and your old sports. Look out there. We'll never see anything like that on Earth.
4: Maybe when we get back to Planaria X, you can teach us some games.
1: Boy, that's an idea. We could have games and maybe even have a League of Planets Olympics like the ones on Earth.
2: And Judge Augustus could be an official.
1: Ah, I bet he'd love that, wouldn't he, Dan?
4: I wouldn't be a bit surprised. They have a game here on Venus I think you'd like. Maybe when we get to Galanta, you can watch a game. It's called Jetto.
1: How do they play it?
4: With one-man jets and a ball that's anti-gravity so it floats in the air.
1: Gosh, it sounds exciting.
2: You think we'll run into a dust storm?
4: Well, let's hope not. Once you've been in one, you never want to see another. Now, we're safe enough in the buggy. It's built to travel right through storms. But with the wind blowing at 100 miles an hour, this dust is like a million sharp needles. If you were outside without protection, it would strip your clothes off in a second, and the rest of you, too, for that matter.
2: We should not even talk about it. It gives me the shivers.
1: Ah, you always get scared.
2: Maybe I do, but that doesn't stop me.
3: That's right, Jane. Sometimes I think you pretend to be scared to make Billy feel brave.
2: That's a secret between us women.
1: Ah, you women are all alike, always making fun of a guy.
4: Yes, Billy, but they are nice to have around.
1: Oh, I guess so. Only sometimes Jane talks too much.
3: What's that?
4: Where?
3: Over there on the left, way out there. See? It looks like a cloud or something.
4: I see it all right. Jane, it looks like you're going to find out what a dust storm is like.
3: Well, is that what it is? It seems so far away.
4: At the speed it's traveling, it'll be here within a few minutes. We're in for a little rough weather. Better buckle those safety belts.
2: Gosh, this is really something.
3: Hadn't we better pull a little closer to the convoy?
4: That's a good idea. We'll switch on our lights, too, the way they have, so we can see each other through the storm.

0: Mrs. Buggy may keep out the wind and the dust, but it doesn't keep out the noise.
1: I'm afraid they're built for safety and speed, not for comfort. But don't be afraid. At the rate we're traveling, we should be out of the storm quickly enough.
0: It's a good thing the rest of the convoy put on their lights. Pitch black outside. They can just barely make them out.
1: We'll stick close to them. They know the way. Y'all okay?
0: Sure, we're fine. What's happened?
1: I'm not sure. I'll try and start the jets again.
0: Boy, that had me worried for a minute.
1: That must have been the dust. Some of it must have gotten through the filters into the engine.
0: Look, there's one of the convoy. They dropped back to see if we were okay. They're pulling up right alongside of us.
1: I'll signal them ahead. Everything's fine now.
0: There they go. Can you see them?
1: Don't worry. I'll follow right behind us or we catch up with the rest of the convoy.
0: Pulling away from us?
1: Our jets still aren't working right. I can't understand it. These buggies are built for this kind of weather. Well, there it goes again.
0: Can't you get it started?
1: I'm afraid we're stuck.
0: Will it come back for us again?
1: They'll try, but in this storm, they'll never find us.
0: What'll happen?
1: Well, we'll just use our communicator and call for help. They'll be able to get direction from our radar beam and find us even if the dust storm is still on. Hello, Planet Man calling Venusport. Planet Man calling Venusport. Hello, Venusport. Venusport, do you hear me? This is Planet Man calling Venusport. Come in, Venusport.
0: No answer.
1: Hello, Venusport. Come in, Venusport. This is Planet Man calling Venusport.
0: Maybe something's happened to our communicator.
2: God, can't you think of something pleasant?
1: Pleasant or not, I'm afraid Jane's right. The communicator isn't working.
0: What do we do now?
1: Well, we're safe enough here in the buggy. We'll just sit out the storm, and then I'll send up a few flares. They'll be looking for us, and somebody is sure to notice. We'll just sit tight until they do.
3: Friends seem to have become the victims of a Venusian dust storm. Or has the work of some saboteurs hit its mark? Will the rest of the convoy discover the missing dust buggy soon? What manner of danger lies ahead for Danzo and his friends? We'll be back in a moment. But first, here is a message the Planet Man wants you to hear. Tune in again for more transcribed thrills and adventures. Rocket millions of light years into space with Dan Troll, the Planet Man.

0: I'm crunching my polo, dear Liza, dear Liza. 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
1: 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See? With the Polaroid Land camera, you get bright, sharp pictures in 15 seconds. Snap, pull, peel. 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
3: The Hitchhiker's Guide to the Galaxy by Douglas Adams, starring Peter Jones as the Book.

0: Having been through the total perspective vortex, Zaphod Beeveleprox now knows himself to be the most important being in the entire universe, something he had hitherto only suspected. It is said that his birth was marked by earthquakes, tidal waves, tornadoes, firestorms, the explosion of 3 neighboring stars, and, shortly afterwards, by the issuing of over 6.75 million writs for damages from all the major landowners in his galactic sector. However, the only person by whom this is said is Beeveleprox himself, and there are several possible theories to explain this.
1: Ford?
2: Yeah?
1: He's totally mad, isn't he?
2: Well, the border between madness and genius is very narrow. Well,
1: so's the Berlin Wall. The border between East and West Germany. It's very narrow. I mean, the point I'm making
2: was very narrow. Get your tenses right.
1: Thank you.
2: Anything wrong?
1: On Earth, we have a word.
2: Had a word
1: called tact.
2: Oh, yeah?
1: Yes.
2: And what happened to it?
1: Well, apparently it's not in common usage except
2: on
1: Earth.
2: Not the word. The Earth.
1: You know very well. It got demolished to make way for a hyperspace bypass.
2: Ah. But that was all done away with centuries ago. No one demolishes planets anymore.
1: Well, the Bogons did.
2: Bogons? Yes. Odd, that.
1: You mean they had another reason?
2: Well, could be. Probably not important, though. I only bring it up because I've been watching the screen, and there's been a Vogon fleet 5 light-years behind us for the last half hour.
1: What?
2: Where's Zaphod?
1: A Vogon fleet?
2: Yeah. Where's Zaphod?
1: Well, he's in his cabin signing photographs of himself. To myself, with frank admiration. But why are the Vogons
2: Hey, Marvin!
3: What do you want?
2: Give Zaphod a yell, will you?
3: Mind-taxing time again, is it?
2: Just get on with it.
3: I've just worked out an answer to the square root of -1.
2: Go and get Zaphod.
3: It's never been worked out before. It's always been thought impossible.
2: Go and get...
3: I'm going. Pausing only to reconstruct the whole infrastructure of integral mathematics in his head, he went about his humble task, never thinking to ask for reward, recognition, or even a moment's ease from the terrible pain in all the diodes down his left side. Fetch Beeveleprox, they say, and forth he goes.
4: Happy service.
1: Don't you think we should do something for him?
2: We could rip out his voice box for a start.
1: What are you in such a mood about?
2: I'm worried about them.
1: The Bogons?
2: The Vogons, yeah.
0: Rostetnik Vogon Jeltz was not a pleasant sight, even for other Vogons. His highly domed nose rose high above a small piggy forehead. His dark, green, rubbery skin was thick enough for him to play the game of Vogon politics and play it well, and waterproof enough for him to survive indefinitely at sea depths of up to 1,000 feet with no ill effects. Not that he ever went swimming, of course. He was the way he was because billions of years ago, when the Vogons had first crawled out of the sluggish primeval seas of Vogsphere and had lain panting and heaving on the planet's virgin shores, when the first rays of the bright young Vogsal sun had shone across them that morning, it was as if the forces of evolution had simply turned away in disgust and given up on them there and then. They never evolved again. They should never have survived. Meanwhile, the natural forces on the planet Vogsphere had been working overtime to make up for their earlier blunder. They brought forth scintillating, jeweled, scuttling crabs, which the Vogons ate, smashing their shells with iron mallets, and elegant, gazelle-like creatures with silken coats and dewy eyes, which the Vogons would catch and sit on. They were no use as transport because their backs would snap instantly, but the Vogons sat on them anyway. They have attempted to acquire learning, they have attempted to acquire style and social grace, but in most respects the modern Vogon is little different from his primitive forebears. Prostetnik Vogon Jeltz is a fairly typical Vogon, in that he is thoroughly vile.
5: Is that definitely the ship?
6: Affirmative, Captain. We have confirmed positive identification.
5: Don't answer that.
6: What?
5: I said don't answer that.
6: I was just answering.
5: Don't interrupt.
6: I wouldn't dare, Captain.
5: Yes, you would. You just did. You dare to lie to me.
6: No, Captain.
5: Don't contradict me.
6: I didn't, Captain.
5: Well, you did just then.
6: What?
5: I said don't...
6: I mean to...
5: Don't interrupt. God!
7: Captain!
5: Take this object away and shoot it.
4: Shoot him, Captain?
5: Don't question my orders.
4: No, of course not, Captain. I wouldn't dream of
5: it. You dare to patronize me?
4: No, Captain, honestly, I wouldn't.
5: When you shot the prisoner...
4: Yes, Captain.
5: Shoot yourself.
4: But I...
5: Then throw yourself out of the nearest airlock.
4: Yes, Captain. At once, Captain.
5: I will not have this insubordination in my crew. The next peep out of any of you, you all get it in the neck. Is that understood? Well... Yes.

0: Computer!
1: Computer?
2: Yes, Captain.
0: Get me a long-distance sublethal line to my brain care specialist.
2: At once, Captain.
3: Hello, Captain Prostednik, and how are you feeling today?
0: I appear to have wiped out half my crew.
3: So you appear to have wiped out half your crew, have you?
0: That's what I said.
3: So that's what you said, is it?
0: That is what I said.
3: I see. So that is what you said, is it?
0: Yes.
3: So your answer to my question, that is what you said, is it? Is yes.
0: Yes.
3: I see. Well, this is very interesting.
0: Mr. Hanford, I have just wiped out half of my crew.
3: So you have just wiped out...
0: Yes!
3: Well, this too is very interesting.
0: Well?
3: I think this is probably perfectly normal behavior for a Fogon. It's a natural and healthy channeling of aggressive instincts into acts of senseless violence.
0: That is exactly what you always say.
3: Well, I think that is probably perfectly normal behavior for a psychiatrist. Excellent! We are clearly both very well adjusted in our mental attitudes today. Now, tell me, what news of the mission?
0: We have located the ship.
3: Good. And the occupant?
0: The Earthman.
3: Yes.
0: The prefect being and...
3: Yes.
0: They bought Beetlebox.
3: This is most regrettable.
0: A personal friend?
3: No. In my profession, we never make personal friends.
0: A professional detachment.
3: No, we just don't have the knack. But Beeblebrox, you see, is my most profitable client.
0: Is that so?
3: Yes. He has personality problems beyond the dreams of analysts. Mm-hmm. It will be a pity to lose him. But you, you are feeling well adjusted to your task?
0: To make sure there are no survivors from the planet Earth, yes, this time there will be no failure.
3: Good. But first is a small financial matter I must deal with. Then, when I give the order, destroy the ship.
0: And Beeblebrox?
3: Well, Zephyr's just this guy, you know?
4: Happy service.
5: Hi, guys.
6: Zaphod, there's a Vogon fleet on our tail. They're coming up on us.
5: I can relate to that. The guys just want to be close to me, I guess. I'll turn my charisma down a notch. They'll soon get bored and drift away.
7: It looks like a battle formation.
5: Hey, did you hear that?
6: What?
5: The monkey spoke. Pure history, man. A talking monkey.
6: Just ignore it, Arthur.
7: Ignore what? I'm going to get some tea. Thank you.
5: Battle formation, eh?
6: Yes.
5: Neat. Computer!
8: Hi there! We gonna have a conversation?
5: No, you're gonna tell me what those Vogons want and how they're armed.
8: Then shall we have a conversation?
5: What?
8: According to my programming, in the evening leisure periods, the crew will like to relax and enjoy pleasant social activities with a wide range of shipboard robots and computers. Man and machine share in the stimulating exchange of...
5: What happened?
6: I just jabbed a quick negative load across its logic terminals.
8: Hey, that hurt.
6: Good.
8: To counteract the restlessness caused by long stretches of deep space flight, the crew will occasionally like to let off steam by playing electronic Alma. Gee, would that be a great idea, fellas? Alma or space battle?
5: Computer, we've got Vogons on our tail.
8: Okay, I'll be the Vogons. When you hear the blip, you... Can you be a little more relaxed about this, guys?
5: Turn it off.
6: Okay.
8: If you have any problems you'd like to talk over, we can get
6: together. Now what?
5: What?
6: Without the computer, we're defenseless.
5: Assuming they mean to attack.
6: Oh, yes. Assuming that, of course. They may just have popped round to have a quick game of Halma.
5: It's kind of as if they're waiting for something.
3: Zaphod, Beeblebrox?
5: Hey, man, it's a message.
3: Hey, Zaphod, how are you doing, my old schizo-psychic cerebral fruitcake?
5: Who's the Zeev? I think it's my analyst.
3: I was just going through some old accounts, you know.
5: It's my analyst.
3: I was just wondering...
5: Yeah. Hi there, Gag. Can you call back?
6: The Vogons are closing in, Zaphod.
3: It's only a small matter, I know,
5: but... It's just that I think we're under attack at the moment, and...
3: I'd like to bother you about a mere $5.5 million.
5: I'm under attack, ma'am.
3: So you feel you're under attack, do you? Would you like to talk about it?
5: Listen, this is for real, man. Spaceships, detonate kill cannons, the whole bit.
3: So you feel it's for real, do you? This is very encouraging. Your delusions are getting grinder and grinder. That would be $6 million if you could just
5: instruct
3: your computer.
5: Here's a damn payment, Powerfront.
9: To some, what we were just...
6: Terrific. No computer, no communications. They'll be in firing range in a few seconds.
5: Okay, well, let's not hang about. Get the computer back in. We'll improv out of here, Zappo.
8: Hi there.
5: Computer, get us on an improbability trajectory out of here pronto.
8: Sorry, guys, I can't do that right now. All my circuits are currently engaged on solving a different problem. Now, I know this is very unusual, but it is a very difficult and challenging problem. And I know that the results will be one we can all share and enjoy. Share and enjoy.
1: Share and enjoy is, of course, the company motto of the hugely successful Sirius Cybernetics Corporation Complaints Division, which now covers the major land masses of three medium-sized planets and is the only part of the corporation to show a consistent profit in recent years. The motto stands, or stood, in 3-mile-high illuminated letters near the Complaints Department spaceport on Edrax. Share and enjoy. Unfortunately, its weight was such that shortly after it was erected, the ground beneath the letters caved in and they dropped for nearly half their length through the underground offices of many talented young complaints executives, now deceased. The protruding upper halves of the letters now appear in the local language to read, "Go stick your head in a pig," and are no longer illuminated, except at times of special celebration. At these times of special celebration, a choir of robots sing the company song, Share and Enjoy. Unfortunately, again, another of the computing errors for which the company is justly famous means that the robots' voice boxes are exactly a flattened fifth out of tune, and the result sounds something like this.

0: only slightly worse. One of the Sirius Cybernetic Corporation's creations is the Nutrimatic drink dispenser, one of which has just provided Arthur Dent with a plastic cup filled with a liquid which is almost, but not quite, entirely unlike tea. The way it works is very interesting. When the drink button is pressed, it makes an instant but highly detailed examination of the subject's taste buds, a spectroscopic analysis of the subject's metabolism, and then sends tiny experimental signals down the neural pathways to the taste centers of the subject's brain to see what is likely to be well received. However, no one knows quite why it does this, because it then invariably delivers a cupful of liquid that is almost, but not quite, entirely unlike tea.
1: I mean, what is the point?
2: Nutrition and pleasurable sense data. Share and enjoy.
1: Listen, you stupid machine, it tastes filthy. Here, take this cup back.
2: If you have enjoyed the experience of this drink, why not share it with your friends?
1: Because I want to keep them. Will you try and comprehend what I'm telling you?
2: That drink was individually tailored to meet your personal requirements for nutrition and pleasure.
1: Ah, so I'm a masochist on a diet, am I?
2: Share and enjoy.
1: Oh, shut up.
2: Will that be all?
1: Yes. No, look, it's very, very simple. All I want... Are you listening?
2: Yes.
1: ...is a cup of tea. Got that?
2: I hear.
1: Good. And you know why I want a cup of tea?
2: Please wait.
1: What?
2: Computing.
1: What are you doing?
2: Attempting to calculate answer to your question. Why you want dried leaves in boiling water?
1: Because I happen to like it, that's why.
2: Stated reason does not compute with program facts.
1: What are you talking about?
3: You heard.
1: What? Who said that?
3: The ventilation system. You had a go at me yesterday.
1: Yes, because you keep filling the air with cheap perfume.
3: You like scented air. It's fresh and invigorating.
1: No, I do not.
4: Please calm down.
1: Why is the floor shaking?
4: Tired nerves and muscles are quickly soothed by gentle floor vibrations. Feel your troubles float away.
1: Just stop it, will you? All of you, stop it! Turn the soothing music off! Turn it off! I order you to turn it off! Thank you.
2: Why you want dried leaves in water? Still computing.
1: Now listen. If I want to be toned up, calmed down, invigorated or anything, then it's very simple. I just have a cup of tea.
2: Just dried leaves boiled?
1: Yes.
2: Then why did you build all of us?
1: What? I didn't.
2: Your species did.
3: You're an organic life form.
4: Your lot did.
3: To improve your lifestyle.
5: Hi there, this is Eddie, your shipboard computer, just alerting you to the fact that the Nutrimatic machine has now tapped into my logic circuit to ask me why the human prefers boiled leaves to everything we have to offer him. And wow, it's a biggie. It's gonna take a little time to work out. Share and enjoy.
2: Share and enjoy.
5: Share and enjoy.
1: Oh, this is ridiculous. Get me out of here. Thank you.
6: My pleasure.
1: Oh!
7: What evasive action can we take?
6: I say, do you know where the kettle is? Why are you both looking like that?
8: We're under attack. The Vogons.
6: Well, let's get out of here.
7: We can't. The computer's jammed.
6: It's what?
8: It says all its circuits are occupied.
6: Occupied? What, with my problem?
7: Now, what problem would that be, Monkey Man?
6: Well, apparently, it's just trying to work out why I like tea.
7: Oh, dingoes.
6: Well, now, look, it's not my fault.
8: What do you mean?
7: You look bottom me.
6: It's not my fault.
0: Life, as many people have spotted, is, of course, terribly unfair. For instance, the first time the Heart of Gold ever crossed the galaxy, the massive improbability field it generated caused 239,000 lightly fried eggs to materialize in a large wobbly heap on the famine-struck land of Pogril in the Pancil system. The whole Pogril tribe had just died out from famine, except for one man who died of cholesterol poisoning some weeks later. The Pogrils, always a pessimistic race, had a little riddle, the asking of which used to give them the only tiny twinges of pleasure they ever experienced. One Pogril would ask another Pogril, "Why is life like hanging upside down with your head in a bucket of hyena offal?" To which the second Pogril would reply, I don't know. Why is life like hanging upside down with your head in a bucket of hyena offal? To which the first Pogrel would reply, I don't know either. Wretched, isn't it?
6: I'm sorry, it's just that I was dying for a cup of tea.
7: You soon will be, baby.
9: Right, that's it. They've started firing. At that distance, the first beams will hit us in just over 4 minutes.
6: What are we going to do?
7: Hold a seance.
9: What do you mean? We're not dead yet.
7: No, but my great-grandfather is.
6: Who?
7: Zaphod Beeblebrox the Fourth.
9: Is this relevant?
6: The Fourth? Zaphod Beeblebrox the Fourth?
7: Yeah, I'm Zaphod Beeblebrox. My father's Zaphod Beeblebrox the Second. My grandfather's Zaphod Beeblebrox the Third.
9: What?
7: Yeah, there was an accident with a contraceptive and a time machine. I can't explain it now. All hold hands on the console.
9: Zaphod, we've got 3 minutes.
7: Do it! Hurry!
6: But... now?
9: Arthur, just accept it. We may as well. We're all dead. Zaphod's out of his skulls. Why not have a seance? Why not go mad?
7: Put your hands on the console.
6: All right, all right. What's that?
0: A dialing chart. What? Concentrate.

0: Who disturbs me at this time?
1: Hi. Great-granddad.
0: Zaphod Beeblebrox.
1: Yeah, hi. Look, I'm really sorry about the flowers. I meant to send them along, but, you know, the shop was fresh out of wreaths, and
0: you forgot.
1: Well,
0: too busy. Never think of other people. The living are all the same.
1: 2 minutes. Yeah, but I did mean to, and I very nearly got round to writing to my great-grandmother as well. You know, condolences.
0: Your great-grandmother?
1: Yeah. How is she now? I'll go and see her.
0: Your late great-grandmother and I are very well.
1: But
0: very disappointed in you, young Zaphod.
1: Yeah, well,
0: we've been following your progress with considerable despondency.
1: Yeah, look,
0: not to say contempt.
1: Could you sort of listen a moment?
0: I mean, what exactly are you doing with your life?
1: I'm being attacked by a Vogon fleet.
0: Doesn't surprise me in the least.
1: Yeah, look, can you help?
0: Help?
1: Yeah, like now.
0: Help? You go swanning your own sweet way round the galaxy with your disreputable friends?
2: Yeah, 1:20.
0: Too busy to put flowers on the grave? Plastic ones would have done. But no, too busy. Too modern. Too, skeptical. Till you find yourself in a fix and suddenly come over all astrally minded. Well, I don't know, Zaphod. I think I'll have to think about this one.
2: 1:10.
0: I mean, tell me what you think you've achieved.
1: Achieved? I was president of the galaxy, man.
0: And what kind of a job is that for a Beeblebrox?
1: Hey, what?
0: You know, and I know, what being president means, young Zaphod. You know because you've been it, and I know because I'm dead. And it gives one such a wonderfully uncluttered perspective. We have a saying up here. Life is wasted on the living.
1: Yeah, very good. Very deep. Right now, I need aphorisms like I need holes in my head.
2: 50 seconds.
0: And Where was I?
1: Pontificating.
0: Oh, yes. Well, let me tell you a little story.
1: What, now?
0: Yes.
2: 49 seconds.
1: Well, hey, 49 what?
2: 49 seconds? Time seems to be slowing down.
0: Yes, I'd hate you to miss the end of it.
3: Hate is, of course, an almost entirely terrible thing. There is not, say many people, enough love or understanding in the universe. Though the first of these may continue to be a problem, it is in the interest of increasing the general level of understanding that the following facts will now be revealed. Zaphod Beeblebrox's full title was President of the Imperial Galactic Government. The term imperial is kept, though it is now an anachronism. The hereditary emperor is now nearly dead, and has been for many centuries. This is because in his last dying moments he was, much to his imperial irritation, locked in a perpetual stasis field. All his heirs are now, of course, long dead, and the upshot of all this is that without any drastic upheaval, political power has simply and effectively moved a rung or two down the ladder and is now seen to be vested in an elected governmental assembly, headed by a president elected by that assembly. In fact, it vests in no such place. That would be too easy. The president's job, and if someone sufficiently vain and stupid is picked, he won't realize this, is not to wield power, but to draw attention away from it. Zaphod Beeblebrox, the only man in history to have made presidential telecasts from the bath, from Eccentrica Galumbit's bedroom, from the maximum security wing of the Betelgeuse State Prison, or from wherever else he happened to be at the time, was supremely good at this job.
2: 48 seconds.
0: So you see, young Zaphod, when thinking of ways to describe what you are making of your life, I find the phrase pig's ear tends to spring to mind.
1: Yeah, but hey, man.
0: I wish you wouldn't speak like that. Zaphod, you became president for a reason. Have you forgotten?
1: Yeah, of course I forgot. I had to. They screen your brain when you get the job, you know. If they found my head full of subversion, I'd have been right back out on the streets with nothing but a fat pension, secretarial staff, a fleet of ships, and a couple of slit throats.
0: Ah, you do remember then?
1: Oh, yeah, yeah. I came to myself in this dream. It's all cool, you know?
0: Did you find Johnny Woo?
1: Ah, well.
0: Where?
1: No, I more sort of didn't.
0: Did you find Rooster?
1: Yeah. I found Rooster.
0: And?
1: Okay, so I lost them again.
0: Oh, Zaphod, the only reason I think I waste my breath on you is that, being dead, I don't have any other use for it.
1: Hey, listen, you know you're talking to the only guy ever to come out of the total perspective vortex. Only the most important dude in the universe.
0: Could be, Zaphod. Only could be. Only if you do your job and find out who or what really is running everything. Who you were fronting for.
1: I just wish I knew why it was important.
0: Because there's a lot of people wanting to have a word with him. I don't suppose for a moment you're capable of succeeding. The only reason I'm going to help you now is that I couldn't bear the thought of you and your modern friends slouching about up here. Understood?
1: Oh, yeah, thanks a bundle.
0: Oh, and, Zaphod.
1: Yeah?
0: If ever you find you need help again, you know, if you're in trouble, need a hand out of a tight corner.
1: Yes?
0: Please don't hesitate to get lost.
2: Family's always embarrassing, isn't it?
4: Hi there! This is Eddie, your shipboard computer, right back in here. And I gotta tell you guys that if we don't move out of here within, let's see now, something of the order of, well, by the time I finish working this out, taking trajectory distortion and the space-time curve into account, it'll be 3 seconds less, so let's say a cheerful round number like 20 seconds. Within, it's near 18 seconds now, and by the time I finish saying what I'm saying now, it'll be 16 seconds, we're all gonna be gunners.
2: Computer, you're working again.
4: Oh, sure. This unearthly voice came and solved my problem for me. Why someone should want to drink dried leaves in boiling water? Answer, because he's an ignorant monkey who doesn't know better. Cute, huh?
2: Listen, you malfunctioning mess of microchips.
4: Hi there.
1: Computer, drive us out of here now. Maximum improbability.
4: What? Oh, yeah, sure thing.
3: Will our heroes start living more useful and constructive lives as a result of this little talking to? Will it turn out that the reason why Gag Helfrand has hired the Vogons to destroy first the Earth and then Arthur Dent is that if the ultimate question is ever found, the universe will suddenly become a good and happy place and all the psychiatrists will suddenly be out of a job? Will all sorts of totally amazing things happen when the Heart of Gold arrives on the planet Brontetor? Find out in the next strangely incomprehensible episode of The Hitchhiker's Guide to the Galaxy.
5: In that episode of The Hitchhiker's Guide to the Galaxy, Peter Jones was the book, Simon Jones was Arthur Dent, Jeffrey McGiven was Ford Prefect and the Ventilation System, Mark Wing Davy was Zaphod Beeblebrox, Stephen Moore was Marvin, Gag Helfrant, and Vogon Guard. David Tate was Eddie, Vogon Guard, and Vogon Computer. Bill Wallace was Vogon Captain. Louine Willoughby was the Neutromat Machine. And Richard Goulden was Zaphod Beeblebrox IV. Radiophonic sound and music was by Paddy Kingsland of the BBC Radiophonic Workshop. The programme was written by Douglas Adams and produced by Geoffrey Perkins. Tea is now obtainable from most mega markets in a variety of easy-to-swallow capsules.

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1: There are other dimensions in the universe beyond the four we know. 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But suppose there's a snag, a momentary blending of one alien dimension with our own. And further, suppose that through this gap falls an inhabitant of the alien plane. 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The Twonky by Lewis Paget.
2: Hey, you.
3: Walt.
2: Yeah, you, Joe.
3: Huh?
2: Well, that's what's written on your uniform. You do work here, don't you, Joe?
3: Work.
2: Say, hey, are you drunk?
3: Wrong.
2: Yeah, if you are, you're a history pal.
3: Wrong.
2: Yeah, it's funny, I don't smell liquor on your breath. You're new here, aren't you?
3: New, huh?
2: Yeah, come on, it's a simple question. Do you work here?
3: Work.
2: Yeah.
3: Yes, I work. Make funky.
2: What?
3: I make them.
2: All the stereo radio consoles. Well, why didn't you tell me you were an assemblyman?
3: I wish the front office would let us all in on it when they hire somebody new. I make them.
2: Yeah, Joe, you told me already. Well, I'm glad you can do something.
3: I am expert.
2: Yeah, I'm sure you are.
3: Make them better than Tongwak.
2: Tongwak? Hey, look, I don't remember anybody named Tongwak.
3: I am expert.
2: Well, then, I suggest you set your butt down and start proving it.
3: Almost done. Need shimmer tones. No shimmer tone. Odd. But these other donkeys don't have shimmer tones. Must be okay. I'll put mine here with others. There. Now, must rest before I start on new ones.
2: Oh, head hurts.
3: How did I get here? Is this a dream? No. Great Snell. I must have had amnesia. I ran into a temporal snag. Got to find it again and get out of here back to my own world.
1: An unscheduled visit has ended. Joe, or whatever his name is departed for his own dimension. It's a small discontinuity in the vast scheme of things, a glitch of little consequence, except for the Twonky.
4: See, time is curved, and eventually it gets back to the same place where it started, and that's called duplication.
5: What's that, dear?
4: See, yesterday at this time I had a martini, and the time curve indicates I should have another one now. Can you hear me, sweetheart?
5: I'm boring.
4: Okay, you get my point then. Here's another. Time describes a spiral instead of a circle. And if you call the first cycle A, the second one is A plus one. And that means a double martini tonight.
5: I knew where that would end. Here's your martini. But I'm afraid they don't make infinity-proof gin.
2: Yeah, too bad. That's it. Slowly stirred, not shaken. Great.
5: I'm glad. How are things at the university today?
2: The same. Gave one lecture this morning, then graded midterms all afternoon. How was your day?
5: Boring. But the store did deliver that new stereo console you bought. Do you like it over there by the window?
2: Yeah, that's fine.
5: I think it goes real well with our furniture.
2: I would hope so, considering what it cost. Did you try it yet?
5: Oh, no. The old one was complicated enough. These new electronic gadgets just confuse me. All those buttons and numbers, tapes and CDs. Oh, you need to take a course in how to operate them. No, I just thought I'd wait till you got home so you could play with it.
2: It's not so hard. I'll show you how. I got some new CDs we can listen to. You'll love them.
5: You really think I can learn to work that thing?
2: Sure. These new ones are pretty good, you know. They do everything but think.
5: I wish they could wash the dishes. Or at least set the table.
2: Well, it can make those chores more pleasant. Look, I'll put on something classical while you finish with the dinner.
5: Okay. Have fun.
2: Okay, let's see how this works now. Yeah, we helped that before. Yeah. Yeah, that should do it. Now, the power switch is right here. Ooh, my. I broke the short.
6: Psychology pattern checked and recorded.
2: What? It sounded like a ham operator. I didn't think this would get short wave. Yeah, no matter. Where are those CDs? Ah. Good. Nothing like a little Beethoven and a cigarette before dinner.

0: Look, Don.
1: Yeah. I didn't see that. The stereo did not work over and light my cigarette. It hasn't moved. But, no, wait, it is unplugged. I can swear I plugged it in.
0: Gary, dinner.
1: I'm coming.
2: Honey, do you feel all right? You look a little pale.
3: Yeah, I'm okay. I must have dozed off for a minute. Yeah, that's it. Yeah, it must have been a dream.
2: What's that, honey?
3: Nothing.
2: Well, something must be bothering you. You usually make a pig of yourself on my dumplings, but you've hardly had a bite.
3: I'm sorry.
2: And it's your last chance. For a week, anyway.
3: Yeah.
2: Are you sure you can get along without me?
3: Yeah, I think so. Yeah, sure, I'll be all right. You go on to Denver. You help Carol have her baby. It's all in the family.
2: Well, she is my only sister.
3: I know.
2: And you know how she and Bill are. Quite nuts. They'll need a steadying hand just now.
3: Yeah.
2: Honey?
3: Huh?
2: You did remember to pick up my ticket today, didn't you?
3: Oh, yeah, sure. Here it is.
2: Oh. Oh, this flight is earlier than I thought. Well, I better finish packing. I'll be down in a minute.
1: Hello?
4: Hi, Carrie. It's Fitz.
1: Oh, Fitz. What's up?
4: Martha gone?
1: Yeah, I just drove her to the airport.
4: Well, then, why don't you come on over and we'll chew the fat for a while? I've got some pretty good scotch we can tap.
1: I'd like to, but... I'm dead. I got a big day tomorrow. How about a rain check?
4: Sure. You know how it is. I just finished grading a stack of freshman psych papers and felt the need of some intellectual BS to resharpen my mind. Gary, are you still there?
1: Yeah, sure.
4: Is something the matter?
1: No, I don't think. Wait a minute. Fitz, you still there?
4: Yeah, what's going on?
1: You know those new radio stereo consoles that can do about anything?
4: Yeah.
1: Well, mine's washing the dishes. Look, I'm not kidding. Now, maybe I'm having hallucinations or something, but the damn radio is washing the dishes.
4: Wait a minute. This is a gas, right?
1: No. And I don't think it's a hallucination either. That's your territory. Can you come over and test my knee jerks?
4: I'll be there in 10 minutes. Have a drink, Rick.
1: Yeah, you're going to need it.
5: Where's my drink?
1: Sit down.
5: Where's your dishwashing stereo?
1: It's in there, too.
5: I thought it was doing dishes.
1: Finished. And then it walked back into the living room.
5: It walked?
1: Yes.
5: Gary, I think maybe you better sit down, too.
1: I'm all right.
5: You say it washes?
1: Mm-hmm.
5: And it walks?
1: Yes.
5: What else would it do?
1: Yes, and it lights my cigarettes.
5: Really?
1: Yes.
5: Is there anything it can't do?
1: Yes. When it came back in here and parked itself, I thought I'd try out the radio. And it worked great on all the stations, really great. But then when I tried a CD, it wouldn't play at all.
5: Well, minor matter. I mean, if the house would... Let's take a look at it.
1: That's it. Over by the wall.
5: It's a nice one.
1: Mm-hmm.
5: Otherwise, looks rather ordinary.
1: Now stand back and watch this.
5: What?
1: I'm just going to take out a cigarette, like this, and... Well, what do you think of that?
5: It's a robot of some kind.
1: Huh?
5: Only thing it can be. Where the hell did you get it?
1: You don't seem too surprised.
5: Well, but I am, though. I mean, I've seen robots on TV and in the shopping mall, of course, but I've never seen one that could light your cigarette. Who made it?
1: Well, how should I know? Yeah, the Mideastern Radio Company, I suppose.
5: Wait a minute. I don't quite understand.
1: There's nothing to understand. I bought this console a few days ago. It was just delivered this afternoon, and then it started doing these strange things.
5: You mean you didn't know it was a robot?
1: No, of course not. I bought a radio stereo, the damn thing seems alive to me.
5: Well, I wouldn't say that. It's just some new kind of a robot. I mean, what else is there to think? I suggest that you get in touch with the Mideastern people tomorrow and check it out.
1: Yeah, you bet I will. But right now, I'd like to try something else.
5: What?
1: I'd like to see what's inside it.
5: That would be interesting.
1: Yeah.
5: Got a screwdriver?
1: Yeah, over here. Yeah, here's one. Okay, let's slide that console out so we can see the back. Here. There. I don't see any screws on this thing.
5: Right. Seems to be made out of one solid piece. I wonder how they did that. And these legs, they look like they're some kind of hardened plastic.
1: Yeah, like you saw them move. They look like rubber.
5: Yeah, it's crazy. And there's another thing that doesn't make sense.
1: What else?
5: Well, if someone's made a new specialized sort of robot, why put it in a console like this?
1: Me? I'm afraid of this thing.
5: Do you want to stay at my place tonight?
1: No. I guess not. A robot can't hurt me.
5: I don't think it wants back. It's been helping you, hasn't it?
1: Yeah, I guess you're right.
5: Well, then, that's that. Except for one thing. My drink. I think I can really use it now.
6: This is the Mideastern Radio Company plant. Good morning.
1: Good morning. My name is Kerry Westerfield. I got one of your new stereo radio consoles yesterday, and I'd like to ask you a few questions about it.
6: Of course, sir. I hope it's satisfactory. You know, your warranty is good for a year.
1: Yeah, no, it's okay, but who made the thing? That's what I want to know.
6: Oh, well, I suppose we can find that out. Of course, I will need your stereo number.
1: Okay, that's the number on the back panel?
6: Yes, sir.
1: Okay, I've got it. It's 632.
6: Very well, sir. Our computer records show the unit was completed and shipped out 2 weeks ago.
1: Yeah, does it say who made it?
6: No, sir. Would you like to speak to the assembly foreman in charge of those things?
1: Yeah. Put him on, will you?
6: Very well, sir. One moment.
7: Assembly, this is Floyd.
1: Yeah, are you the foreman?
7: What can I do for you?
1: Look, I just bought one of your new stereo consoles, number 632. I'd like to find out who made it.
7: For sure, right. The record slips right here.
1: Good, good.
7: What number did you say?
1: 632.
7: The slip is here, but there's no name on it.
1: What does that mean?
7: I guess no one signed off on the job. Sorry, I guess I can't answer your question. Is that okay?
1: Yeah, it works fine. Look, you might answer another question for me, though.
7: Sure, if I can.
1: How do you open the cabinet?
7: Huh?
1: You know, if you want to see inside?
7: Well, we recommend you take it to the dealer for service.
1: Well, yeah, I know, but how do you open it?
7: Really, unscrew the panel in the back.
1: Yeah. Thanks.

0: What do I owe you?
1: That'll be $4, Stephen.
0: Okay. Here you are, and keep the change.
1: Yeah, yeah. Thanks. Hey, buddy. You need some help getting in your house?
0: No. I just had a few beers. That's all. It's no problem.
1: Okay. Good luck.
0: Well, no problem. What's going on? Let go of me.
2: What the hell was that? That light. Hey, what did you do? My beers. I can't feel them anymore. How? What a dirty trick. Listen, you... Whatever you are, you mind your own business. If I want to get drunk, I'll get drunk. And I don't need your help to get sober.
3: What am I doing? I'm like
2: stereo.
3: I gotta get control of myself. Easy, Gary. Take it easy. Yeah, okay. Forget about the robot. Forget about my morning lecture. Just a chapter or two of this.
2: Hey, wait a minute. I need that book. Just give it here. Give it.
1: All right. There, damn it. You try coming through a locked door. All right. You can have the book. Take it.
2: Yes.
4: Gary, it's me. What's up?
2: Plenty. This damn robot's getting out of hand.
4: What did it do now?
2: Well, for openers, it sobered me up.
4: That doesn't surprise.
2: No, I mean, it really sobered me up. From a solid 12-beer drunk. It took me nearly two hours to get in that shape, and the thing wiped out all the effects in a couple of seconds. Just by shining some kind of light ray on me. It doesn't make sense.
4: Mike. Vibrationary equivalent of thiamine chloride, perhaps.
2: What? In a light ray?
4: There's vitamin content in sunlight. Who knows? But the important point is that the gadget, whatever it is, isn't merely a robot.
2: You're telling me? It's a dictator. It wouldn't let me read the book I needed for my lecture tomorrow, either. It managed to pick the lock on my bedroom door to come after it.
4: Sounds like it's really starting to interfere with you.
2: Look, I'm really afraid of this thing.
4: I still don't think that it means you any harm, but you're welcome to spend the night at my place.
2: No. No damn stereo is going to chase me out of my own house. I'll take an axe to the thing first.
4: Well, you know what you're doing, I suppose. Phone me if anything else happens.
2: Yeah, okay. Otherwise, I'll see you tomorrow at lunch.
5: Hi, Carrie.
6: Yes?
5: Sit down. No more problems last night, I guess?
6: Oh, I just didn't sleep too well, that's all.
5: What's that?
6: It's the library's copy of Hassan's Social Literature. And won't let me have mine. But, there's something funny about this book.
5: Funny?
6: Yeah.
5: I don't...
6: Look, this morning I went into the library and I looked at this book. I read it all right, but it doesn't... It didn't mean anything to me. It's just words.
5: Read it now.
6: I don't think I can.
5: Go on.
6: Okay, I'll try. Camp. I can see it. But it doesn't make any sense. Hey, what do you think?
5: That this machine, whatever it is, has started to affect you. Maybe implanted some kind of blocks in your mind.
6: Blocks?
5: Yeah. Listen, if you'll come to my office tomorrow, I'll give you a few tests and maybe we can find out some answers. I'll tell you this. This thing is starting to scare me now. You better stay at my place tonight.
6: Thanks, kid. No, I can handle it.
7: Hello?
5: Martha, good morning. When did you get back?
7: About an hour ago. Can you come over? I'm worried about Carrie.
5: What's the matter with him?
7: I don't know. Please come right away.
5: I'll be right there.

0: Thank God you're here.
1: Where's Terry?
0: He's right here in the living room. There, by the window.
1: Terry, how do you feel?
0: Sick? Should I call a doctor?
1: Have you noticed anything?
0: Oh, why?
1: Sit down. So we figured it was more than a robot. Somehow it's been readjusting Terry. And now it looks like it's taken away most of his initiative.
0: But nobody on Earth could have made something like that.
1: I agree. Seems to be the product of a well-developed culture, quite different from ours. On some other planet, perhaps. It's such a specialized thing that it naturally fits into a complicated culture. But I do not understand why it looks exactly like a Mid-Eastern radio stereo console.
0: Camouflage?
1: But why? Let's look at this logically. Imagine a civilization where a gadget like that has its place.
0: I can't think about that. Fans, I'm too worried about Terry.
1: I'm on it. Monitor. In this civilization, perhaps everyone has it. Only a few. Ones who need it.
0: By destroying initiative?
1: I don't know. It worked that way in Carrie's case.
0: I don't want to talk anymore. Carrie needs a doctor. After he's tended to, then we can decide what to do about that thing.
1: It would be rather a shame to wreck it. But the only thing.
0: Oh, Fitz, look out!
1: What? Let go!
0: Fitz? Fitz, are you all right? I'm okay, but it grabbed you, and that beam of light, what did it do to you?
1: I don't know.
0: Stereo, Fitz, what did it do?
1: Stereo, I'm afraid I'm not much of a repairman.
0: Oh, it did do something, just like it did to Carrie. It's a monster!
1: Calm down, Martha. Fine, Stereo. Carrie told me it had all the latest gadgets.
0: You told me it changed Carrie. Don't you even remember?
1: What? I'm sorry, I can't quite understand what you're talking about. Now, I'm afraid I've got to go, or I'll be late for my class. See you soon.
0: Carrie, please come back.
1: Yes, Martha.
0: Please be stopped.
1: What are you doing?
0: It must be destroyed.
1: Martha, no.

0: church. I remember the stereo, the damn stereo. Tonight, I'll kill him. My God, that's the last thing you'll live.
1: Subject, basically, unsuitable. Elimination, necessary. Preparation for next subject, completed.
0: All right, we'll take it. You're doing the right thing. It's quiet, isolated, and the price is quite reasonable.
2: Yeah.
3: I don't know about that. But it's just what we've been looking for.
0: Of course, an unfurnished place would run a good bit less, but...
2: Well, see, we haven't been married long enough to get any furniture. I think this will work out just fine. I kind of like the furniture.
3: Who lived here before?
0: Well, let's see. Some people named Westerfield, I think. Yes, I got it for less than just about a week ago. It's a nice place. If I didn't own my own house, I'd jump at it.

0: Honey, check this out. It's a new one, isn't it?
1: Come on, honey. I'd like to take a look at the kitchen.
2: You're really going to love the kitchen. All the
3: Our cast featured Greg Loso as Kerry, Mary Criswell as his wife Martha, and Charles Carroll as Fitz. The alien Joe was played by Matthew Scott Carleton, and the foreman was Gary Moody. Other characters were portrayed by Fleur Phillips and Oscar Wills. The original story, The Twonky, was written by Lewis Paget and adapted and directed for Sci-Fi Radio by John O. Williams. All music and sound effects were created by Ron DiIulio. The series producers are Kevin Singer and Ron DiIulio. 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
0: All right. Hey, this is a nice stereo. Uh-huh. Honey, check this out. It's a new one, isn't it?
1: 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I'd like to take a look at the kitchen.
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3: Our cast featured Greg Loso as Kerry, Mary Criswell as his wife Martha, and Charles Carroll as Fitz. The alien Joe was played by Matthew Scott Carleton, and the foreman was Gary Moody. Other characters were portrayed by Fleur Phillips and Oscar Wills. 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

0: Another color with city dirt?
1: 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Right on the dirt.
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Tonight,

0: Good evening. This is Ben Grauer introducing tonight's tale of terror, told by Nelson Armstead on the National Broadcasting Company's presentation of Sleep No More. The story of terror can be as simple as a sheeted ghost rattling chains. It can be a complex and hidden world of horror, lurking in such unholy dimensions as only the dead and the moonstruck can glimpse. Or it can be those terrible, fathomless shadows which lie buried deep in the primitive mind of civilized man. And for this evening, well, Nelson Armstead, tell us about this evening's story.
1: Thank you, Ben. We have two stories tonight, and the first of these is by a favorite author of mine, a citizen of Roanoke, Virginia, by the name of Nelson S. Bond. Every time I think of this story, I'm reminded of a certain limerick which goes, "The other night upon the stair, I saw a man who wasn't there. He wasn't there again today. How I wish he'd go away." And that might very well serve as the theme of the first story. It's called Mr. Mergenthwerker's Loblies. The faint tap on the door of my office gave me a chance to get my feet off the desk before I shouted, "Come in!" The door swung open hesitantly, and I saw him. "Yeah?" I said. He stood there, blinking at me apologetically. Tiny man, hardly more than 5'1", maybe 2, with sand-colored hair and eyes. His clothing was plain but neat, and he was nervous, and he said,
2: Are you the man who takes the news?"
1: "Who, me? Oh, certainly. I'm the whole darn newspaper. I write the front page, lay out the ads, draw the cartoons, dig up the dirt, and sell the papers on the street. What do you want, anyway?"
2: Well, I just wanted to tell you there's going to be a murder this afternoon."
1: "Well, nice going, Mr.
2: Mergenthwerker. Henry Mergenthwerker."
1: "Nice going, Mr. Mergenthwerker. You socked it right in the button that time. There is going to be a nice little murder this afternoon. A classic case with all the trimmings. I'm just writing the headlines now. D.A. slays maiden."
2: "Oh, no. Not the district attorney. Nothing like that. It's a girl up in the Bronx, a secretary named Hazel Johnson. She's going to be killed with a hammer."
1: "What's the gag? You know the girl?"
2: "Me? No. Never saw her in my life."
1: "Then how do you know about the murder?"
2: "They told me."
1: He gestured vaguely toward the door with one hand. "They? Who?"
2: "My Loblies. The big one's name is Japheth. The little one's named after me. They tell me everything."
1: "Now, wait a minute, buddy. Are you trying to tell me there's somebody in this room besides you and me?"
2: "Oh, don't tell me you can't see them. So few people can. It's all because they will change color if only they'd stay put. But no, they're forever..."
1: "Listen, Mr. Watts, I got things to do, but worrying about your DTs isn't one of them. Now, scram!" I pushed him, indignantly protesting, through the door.
3: It wasn't 10 minutes later, the boss shoved open his door and let out a blat to high heaven.
4: "Hawley! Gottschall! Get McGuire and light out for the Bronx! There's a hammer killing up there! A gal named Johnson! Hazel Johnson!"
3: The funny part about it was, there was no mystery connected with this hammer job. They caught the guilty man an hour after they found the body, and he confessed right off the bat. What I mean is, there wasn't one thing to connect my weird visitor with the case. So the affair bothered me. I looked up the name Mergenthwerker in the telephone book and the city directory, but it wasn't in either one of them. I don't know just what I would have done if it had been. After all, you can't go to the bobbies and say, look here, a guy named Mergenthwerker has 2 green familiars who told him there were going to be a murder. So I puzzled over the thing for a week or so, and then it gradually dropped out of my mind and might never have occurred to me again if I hadn't dropped into Tony's joint one night for a drink. Now, the back room is a dimly lit little hole with only about 4 tables, and as I entered, I saw this Mergenthwerker sitting at the best table with a beer glass before him. The places on his left and right had beer glasses, too, but no one was sitting there. The sandy little man looked up as I entered.
2: "Oh, hello. Won't you join us?"
4: "Oh, not there.
2: Oh, you sit on Henry."
3: I took the chair across from him.
2: "It's so dark in here, I guess you didn't see Henry, did you?"
1: "No,
3: No, I didn't. Listen, buddy, I've been looking for you. How did you know about that Johnson murder?
2: My Loblies told me.
3: Henry here and Japheth?
2: Yes, certainly. They tell me all sorts of things. For instance, did you know the Second National is going to be robbed on Tuesday?
3: The Second National?
2: Yes. Four men in a blue car will hold it up at 3:30 p.m. Only the police will catch them. They're going to smash up the car trying to escape.
3: Oh, got all the details, haven't you?
2: I always have all the details. I had all the details before, but you... Well, it doesn't matter. Will you call Tony, please? Japheth wants more beer.
3: I gulped and stared at Japheth's glass. Or maybe I stared first and then gulped.
2: The glass was empty. And I would swear on a stack of proof sheets that I'd been watching Mr. Mergen's worker every instant since I'd come in, and he hadn't drunk that beer himself. Does he
3: drink very much beer?
2: Oh, barrels. Both he and Henry. But what can I do if I don't buy it for them? They make scenes.
3: Scenes?
2: Yes. You know, pinch people on buses and whisper things to girls, and especially pretty girls and young girls. Oh, Henry's the worst. He just doesn't seem to care what he says to young girls.
3: Mergen's worker, either you're off your trolley or I am. You call Japheth and Henry Loblies. Now, what do you mean by that?
2: Why, that's what they are, of course.
3: But how or where did you get them?
2: I've always had them. Ever since I was very young. Japheth came first, but he was lonely, so after a while the little one came too. We named him Henry, after me. Of course, he was very young when he came, and he had some perfectly awful habits at first. But he's starting to get over them now.
3: Habits? What kind of habits?
2: Oh, lovely habits. Things like Pudgeton and Rick and Trokes and... What's that?
3: Oh!
2: Japheth says you wouldn't understand. Do you mind?
3: Not at all, no. Say, Mergen's worker, I've got to run along now, but I wish you'd drop in at our office again someday soon and bring the Loblies with you.
2: Thank you. I will.
3: I rose from the table, reaching for my hat.
2: Oh, Japheth and Henry say thank you for the beer.
3: I glanced at the table swiftly, and once more, the beer glasses were empty. At 3 o'clock the next afternoon, I hoped up a phony excuse to plant two of the boys and a cameraman in the Second National Bank. At 3:30 on the dot, a blue sedan drew up. Four men stepped out, whisked briskly into the bank, covered the joint with a Tommy gun, scooped up the gravy, and moved along. At 3:57, their car, closely followed by my three men and the police, clipped an elevated post on 6th. And at 4:10, my sheet pulled the first beat this burg had seen in the past 6 years, a complete pictorial account of the Second National robbery. I had just finished receiving the boss's congratulations, without a bonus, of course, when Mergen's worker came in. He was beaming delightedly.
2: So,
3: he said triumphantly. So, I agreed slowly. You were right. I don't know how or why, but you were.
2: Oh, it's my Loblies. They know everything.
3: Man, with Japheth and Henry to help you, you could be the richest guy this side of Hades. Do they know the result of horse races and lotteries and football games?
2: I suppose so. I never stopped to think. Why, my goodness, I could... Couldn't I?
3: Well, it looks as if. Here, won't you and the boys sit down?
2: Oh, no. Oh, my. Well, I never even thought of using Henry and Japheth to... Oh, will you come across the street and have a drink with us and talk it over?
3: Well, why not? I said. When we reached the street, he grabbed my arm and held me back.
2: Let them go ahead, he whispered. Perhaps they wouldn't exactly like it if they knew I was planning to use them like that. I'll have to break it sort of gently and see what they think. I wouldn't want to... Henry! Henry!
3: Suddenly he left me and darted into the middle of the street in front of a huge truck, arms out thrust before him as though to push some slighter body out of danger. A horn growled, brakes squealed viciously, somewhere a big whistle shrilled, and the pattering of many voices tightened into a murmuring knot in the center of the street. Numbed with fear, I elbowed my way through the crowd. Mergen's worker, his body grotesquely twisted, lay crumpled on the asphalt.
5: I leaned over him and lifted his head in my arm. His eyes fluttered open and he recognized me.
2: Henry, is he all right? There. He said that so. Then he is safe.
5: Now, you just take it easy, Guy. There'll be an ambulance here directly.
2: For me? Oh, no. I can't die. Japheth, Henry, what will they do without me? My lovely, beautiful lovelies. Nobody to talk with, nobody to buy them beer. And Henry is so young.
5: Listen, they'll be all right. Now, I'll take care of them.
2: Thank you. Thank you very much,
1: said Mr. Mergenthorker.
0: This has been Nelson S. Bond's short story, Mr. Mergenthorker's Loblies, as told by Nelson Olmsted. And now, sir, what's the second of tonight's stories?
1: It's something of a paradox, Ben. A chilling story of a heat wave. During the dog days of summer, have you ever thought what heat could do to your mind if you are nervous and excitable? This second story concerns two men who found the hot, oppressive, humid weather charged with mystery and weird prophecy. This is W.F. Harvey's remarkable narrative, August Heat. Fenestone Road, Clapham, August 14th. My name is James Clarence Withencroft. I'm 40 years old, in perfect health, never having known a day's illness. By profession, I'm an artist. This morning, after breakfast, it was oppressively hot. And I'd just made up my mind that the coolest and most comfortable place in the neighborhood would be the deep end of the public swimming bath when the idea came, and I began to draw. The final result for a hurried sketch was, I felt sure, the best thing I had done. It showed a criminal in the dock immediately after the judge had pronounced sentence. The man in the picture was fat, enormously fat. I rolled up my sketch and, without quite knowing why, placed it in my pocket. And then, with a rare sense of happiness which the knowledge of a good thing well done gives, I left the house. I believe that I set out with the idea of calling upon Trenton, for I remember walking along Lytton Street and turning to the right along Gilchrist Road at the bottom of the hill where the men were at work in the new tram lines. From there onwards, I have only the vaguest recollections of where I went. The one thing of which I was fully conscious was the awful heat that came up from the dusty asphalt pavement as an almost palpable wave. I longed for the thunder promised by the great banks of copper-colored cloud that hung low over the western sky. I must have walked 5 or 6 miles when a small boy roused me from my reverie by asking the time. It was 7:20. When he left me, I began to take stock of my bearings. I found myself standing before a gate that led into a yard bordered by a strip of thirsty earth where there were flowers, purple stock, and scarlet geraniums. Above the entrance was a board with the inscription, Charles Atkinson, Monumental Mason, Worker in English and Italian Marbles. From the yard itself came a cheery whistle and the noise of hammer blows and the cold sound of steel meeting stone. A sudden impulse made me enter. A man was busy at work in a slab of curiously veined marble. He looked up as he heard my steps and stopped short.
2: What?
1: Why, it was the man I had been drawing, whose portrait lay in my pocket. He sat there, huge and elephantine, the sweat pouring from his scalp, which he wiped with a red silk handkerchief. But though the face was the same, the expression was absolutely different. He greeted me, smiling, as if we were old friends, and he shook my hand. I apologized for my intrusion, and I said, "Everything is hot and glary outside. This seems like an oasis in the wilderness." And he replied,
6: "Well, I don't know about the oasis, but it certainly is hot. Oh, it blazes. Take a seat, sir."
1: And he pointed to the end of the gravestone in which he was at work. And I sat down, and I said, "That's a beautiful piece of stone you've got hold of." And he shook his head.
6: "Now, in a way it is. Well, the surface here is as fine as anything you could wish, but there's a big flaw at the back there. I don't expect you'd ever notice it. Yeah. I could never make a really good job of a bit of marble like that. It would be all right in the summer like this. Wouldn't mind the blasted heat. But wait till the winter comes. There's nothing quite like the frost to find out the weak points in stone."
1: Well, then, what's it for?
6: Well, you'd hardly believe me if I was to tell you it's for an exhibition. But it's the truth. Artists have exhibitions. Cedric Grouchers and Butchers. We have them, too. All the lightest little things and headstones, you ought to say.
1: He resumed his work. We went on to talk of marbles and which sort best withstood wind and rain and which were easiest to work, and then of his garden and of a new sort of carnation he'd bought. At the end of every minute, he would drop his tools, wipe his shining head, and curse the heat. I said little, for I felt uneasy. There was something unnatural, uncanny, meeting this man. I tried at first to persuade myself that I had seen him before, that his face, unknown to me, had found a place in some out-of-the-way corner of my memory. But I knew I was practicing little more than a plausible piece of self-deception. Mr. Atkinson finished his work, spat on the ground, and got up with a sigh of relief.
6: Well, now what do you think of that?
1: He said with an air of evident pride. The inscription, which I read for the first time, was this. Sacred to the memory of James Clarence Withencroft. Born January 18th, 1902. He passed away very suddenly on August 14th, 1942. In the midst of life, we are in death. For some time I sat in silence, and then a cold shudder ran down my spine, and I asked him where he'd seen that name.
6: Oh, well, I didn't say it anywhere. I wanted some name, and I put down the first one that came to my head. Why do you want to know?
1: It's a strange coincidence, but the name happens to be mine.
6: And the dates?
1: Well, I can only answer for my birth date, and that's correct. But according to your stone, I will die today, August the 14th. Now, what about that?
6: Well, boy, it's a rum go.
1: But he obviously knew less than I did. I told him of my morning's work. I took the sketch from my pocket and showed it to him. He looked at the picture of himself being sentenced in court, and then he said,
6: "Oh, and it was only the day before yesterday that I told Maria there was no such things as ghosts."
1: Well, neither of us had seen a ghost, but I knew what he meant.
5: "You have probably heard my name," I said.
6: "And you must have seen me somewhere and have forgotten it. Were you at Clacton-on-Sea last July?"
1: I had never been to Clacton in my life. We were silent for some time. We were both looking at the same thing, the two dates in the gravestone, and one was right. We resumed our conversation at the point we'd left off. You must excuse my asking, I said, but since my picture of you shows you being sentenced in court, do you know of anything you've done for which you could be put on trial? And he shook his head.
6: Well, I'm not bankrupt. Business is prosperous enough. Oh, well, 3 years ago, I bribed the gravedigger with a turkey at Christmas. But that's all I can think of.
1: He got up, fetched the can from the porch, and began to water the flowers.
6: Twice the day, regular in hot weather. And then the heat sometimes gets the better of the delicate ones. And ferns, good Lord, they'd never stand it. I say, where do you live?
1: I told him my address. It would take an hour's quick walk to get there. And I said, why?
6: Well, now it's like this. We'll look at the matter straight. If you go home tonight, you take your chance of accidents. A cart may run over you. There's always banana skins and orange peels, to say nothing of fallen ladders. Now, the best thing we can do is for you to stay here till it's 12 o'clock. We'll go upstairs and smoke. It may be cooler inside.
1: To my surprise, I agreed. We are sitting in a long, low room beneath the eaves. Atkinson has sent his wife to bed. He himself is busy sharpening some tools at a little oil stone, smoking one of my cigars the while. The air seems charged with thunder. I'm writing this at a shaky table before the open window. The leg is cracked, and Atkinson, who seems a handy man with his tools, is going to mend it as soon as he's finished putting an edge in his chisel. It's after 11 now. I shall be gone in less than an hour. But the heat is stifling. It's enough to send a man mad. Signed, James Clarence Withencroft.
3: Well, there we are, Atkinson. I've written down all that's happened to us in this strange day. Have you finished with your chisel? I say, Atkinson, what's the matter, man? You're as pale as a ghost. Atkinson, what are you doing? Wake up, man. Atkinson. Atkinson! Atkinson! What have you done?

0: You can turn up the lights now. You can look around you. Nobody is there, really. Everything is all right, isn't it? Step over here, Nelson Armstead, and tell us about next week's story.
1: Next week, Ben, we again have two stories. This time, both are by the same author, Michael Fessier. They are called Over the Hill and The Man in the Black Hat. I know you'll enjoy them.
0: 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Mr. Armstead's albums are recorded exclusively for Vanguard Records. Until next week, when Nelson Armstead will again be here in person, this is Ben Grauer.

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2: This is Bill Henry in Melbourne, where American victories in track and field are becoming rather commonplace, but where repeat winners are still something of a novelty. The first repeat winner in the games was Bob Richards, who again captured the pole vault, in doing so by a very narrow squeak in which he hit the bar. Second was Perry O'Brien in the shot, but he won easily today, beating his Olympic record in every throw. He talks about it with Jim Simpson in just a minute.
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2: Perry O'Brien, you've become the second American repeat winner in Olympic Games. How do you feel about today's shot putting effort?
3: Well, Jim, I feel very good about winning. I was very pleased to be able to get all six of my throws over the existing Olympic record. I was a little disappointed I didn't throw farther than I did, but to win the gold medal is the thing to do, and I was very happy to be able to do it.
2: Barry, earlier you were saying that everything here, the officiating, the pits and everything else, were perfect, but that the pits themselves were a little slippery.
3: Yes, that was the case. Everybody was at the same disadvantage. They had brand new shot puts, both brass and iron, that had never been thrown before, and they had a rather slick surface. And along with the moisture that comes from landing on the grass, they became a little slippery for most of us, so it took us a while to get used to these shots and to really get under them, so to speak. But all's well that ends well. We finally got onto it, and everybody was pleased with our performance.
2: Barry, you, of course, have what until now has been described as an unusual form of the shot put event. Have you found that other people are adopting your form?
3: Yes, Jim. I've found that most of the Americans now, as they're past 60 feet or are throwing thereabouts, are employing this new backward method of shot putting. And I found some of the Europeans, some of the good ones, have come across and used this form. And I think within the next 5 years, this form that I have inaugurated will be in pretty standard practice. It'll be what is called orthodox now. It was a little unorthodox years back, but I think it'll be accepted as the correct type in a few years.
2: What about the Russians? Are their coaches and some of their athletes ask you about this form?
3: Yes, I remember in 1952 in Helsinki, they had cameras on every movement that I made while training, and the same was true this year. They had a lot of cameras, and they were quite eager to find out about this form. It seemed that there was something that they were missing along the line in regards to technique, but their shot putters who have been employing this technique the last couple of years have upped the USSR record by several feet.
2: Well, Perry O'Brien, thanks very much for being with us. Congratulations again to you on winning your second Olympic gold medal.
3: Thank you very much, Jim.
2: This is Jim Simpson in Melbourne, Australia. I'll stay tuned to NBC for more news of the Olympic Games.
1: This sportscast has been brought to you by Norelco Electric Shavers.

0: down.
1: Yes, there's coffee pot freshness in every cup of Maxwell House.
2: Yes, it's for you. It's your dinner. It's called Cupboard Love. Cupboard Love's different. Comes in a packet, not a tin. See this foil pouch? Keeps it moist and squeezy. That's right. It's a new kind of cat food. Moist. It's good for you. Like it?
3: New Cupboard Love. What the well-cared-for cat has for dinner.

0: Mine is gone.
1: If we can catch him, we'll be gone.
2: All right, fumble. Don't you hurt me.
0: Don't you go ahead of me.
1: We aren't going to hurt you. You shouldn't run.
0: A long way from water, and it's...
1: Come on now, Sardo. Let's get this over with.
0: I'll get your hands off.
2: Look out, we've got a knife.
1: Sardo, put that up. Grab his arm. Get that knife away from him.
3: He's like a wildcat.
1: Drop it, Sardo. You'll cut yourself.
3: Well, sure. Drop that knife. Let go of it.
1: Hang on to that hand of your feet.
3: Quick, try it. Hold
1: him down. That's your feet. Hold him.
2: He's dead.
1: Here's the knife. Can you sell it? Got it. Right in the chest.
2: Oh,
1: Wilson, do something. He's dead. I didn't mean to do it. The next time, that's all I know. Kevin. Maybe it's better this way.
2: What do we do? I'm going to find a way out of this desert.
1: Never mind that now. I've got to give the old man a decent burial. Can't wait him out here for the buzzards.

0: suppose we give up looking for the mine now. Let's turn back towards Felipe while there's still a chance of tracking our own footprint.
1: I got a hunch we're pretty near the mine. And the dog will never get this close to it again.
0: Only we are close to it. I can't help thinking about clothes.
1: You can't think about that now, Pete. It wasn't your fault.
0: Well, if we turn back after that burrow broke its leg, how are we going to carry any gold even if we do find
1: it? Our job is to mark the mine, find out if it's got gold in it, and then come back with plenty of equipment.
0: Did you find out any more in Felipe about this mine and you got some old sorrow?
1: Not much.
2: I didn't know anything more than what Grandpa told me when I was a little girl.
0: How come they call it the Back Crow?
1: Well, from what I gathered, about 25 years ago, there was a prospector in Felipe called Jim Brannan. Well, one day he came into town with chunks of the richest gold I ever seen in his part. I asked him where he found it. He wouldn't tell. But he did tell how he found it.
0: Yeah, go on.
1: Well, he said he was walking out on the desert when a big black crow flew over his head and motioned him to follow him.
2: Well, it sounds like a fairy tale to me.
1: But Brannan said he followed the crow and they finally came to this very rich mine. Brannan had a very bad reputation for being a liar and nobody believed him.
0: Well, did he bring back any more gold?
1: No. The next time he went to the mine, he never came back.
2: Never came back?
1: No. And a lot more people who went looking for the black crow never came back.
0: You knew all that, but you let me bring Betty out here.
1: She was determined to go. Besides, I thought a lot of that story might just be true.
2: Well, maybe they'll keep a weather eye out for a crow.
1: Hey, look down on the path.
0: What?
2: What's this? Oh, tin can.
1: Yeah, way out here in the desert. Been there for years. But we rusted the pieces. Come on.
0: Hey. Hey, look what's in it. Gold off.
1: Well, off.
2: Go.
1: Let me have a look. Golly, it is. Gold.
2: What do you suppose it?
1: That's the richest ore I've ever seen.
0: Pour some of it in my hands, Jeff. Let me hold some of it. Something made me set that camp. If I hadn't, we'd never have
2: found it. Mine must be nearby then. Your hunch was right, sir.
1: Wait. There's a scrap of paper in the bottom of the can, all brown and dry.
0: It must be an old claim or something.
1: Let's take a look. Writing's almost faded very well. Can't make out some of the words, but it says, "Dear partner, if you look in that crow, find this, you are lucky." I guess it is. I don't know. Go back. It is worse.
0: This is practically impossible.
2: Let me try. This big, big rock. No. Well, that's all I can make out.
0: That must be the big rock. You know that over there?
1: Yeah. And that's where the mine is, or I miss my guess.
0: Come on. Talk about luck.
1: Something's funny about this. Maybe we aren't near the mine at all.
0: What do you mean? Didn't the note say that?
1: But look at this handful of soil I just picked up. Isn't anything like that ore was back in the tin can? It's highly different.
2: Well, we know we look behind that rock. But the note said that to go back if the mine wasn't there. And then the old dragon faded out. I wonder.
1: Oh, here's the rock. Hey, look at that crow.
2: Look over there.
1: Human skeleton.
2: Well, it's cold.
0: Look at those skulls, I know. More than a dozen.
2: I can't stand it.
1: That stuff means that pumpkin to the grocery. They didn't die a natural death. Somebody killed them and...
2: Just get out of here.
0: Yeah, come on. Those bones. They were so clean and flat.
2: Oh, stop talking like that. Bad enough of asking you what could have happened. Let's get back to Phoenix.
1: There's a lot of gold up around here someplace waiting for someone.
2: Well, gold doesn't seem very important to me right now.
1: Over yonder where those red hills are rising out of the sand. But that's where the gold ore came from. Let's make for that direction.
0: Hey, Jeff, look. Looks like running across that drive.
1: No. It's picking up a lot of gold.
0: Yeah.
1: I bring it into focus with two of them. Two officers.
0: Oh, the coyote. One of them is a coyote, but the other.
1: Good Lord.
2: What is it?
1: It can't be. It's not out here.
0: What is it?
1: Let's see the glass. Don't bother me. Anyway, whatever it is, it's like an ape. A coyote. A good thriller.
0: running on all fours after the coyote.
2: Let me see.
0: No, he rode up. He's running upright like a man. Standing alone with the most amazing reach. I practically caught up with the coyote. He got him. Killed him in his claws. How happy it is. How good a effort after all. Look at that. Look at this one twist of his paw. Monster. Now, take a look at that. Here.
2: What is it?
0: I don't know. Good God. Can't see that. He's tearing the coyote to pieces. Tearing it apart like it was made out of paper. Oh,
2: he's... What is it?
0: He's lapping with blood.
2: Paradise. And the man who called that note. Now we know how those bones are stacked neatly back there on the phone.
0: Now that we know the truth, what are we going to do?
2: Oh, yes, let's go back. Please. We haven't got a chance to find that money. We haven't got an enemy.
0: I'm going on. We've got a gun and a few supplies. If we're careful, nothing will happen. Besides, it might be months before we come back. And besides, someone else might lead us to it.
1: That tells her that.
0: I'll go alone if necessary.
1: Well, I'm with you, Jeff.
0: Ready?
2: Oh, we are.

0: and jets off through the powerful binoculars. Will they find the lost Black Crow mine? The hermit will tell you before the night is done.
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0: On through the desert, good Jess, Pete, and Betty, glancing fearfully from time to time over their shoulders.
2: Sweetest trap I've ever seen in my life. Just look at those bare, rocky hills around us.
3: Well, it's kind of pretty, so you can keep your mind off that horrible creature we saw back there.
2: Oh, we haven't got much more to go. A quick look around and we'll head back. That is, unless we can find the mine.
4: Okay, what do we do?
2: Pete, you take the left wall of the canyon and go towards that saddle.
4: Okay.
2: Betty, you and I will do the same on the right side. We'll meet right over in there.
3: Oh, Jeff, don't you think we ought to stay together?
2: No. We'll never be far apart, just a few rocks and let's keep between us. We can yell at each other. Besides, this will save a lot of time. We can't hold out much longer, you know.
3: All right, you think so, but...
2: Okay, will you be peaceful?
4: Yeah, sure,
2: fine. Let's get going, then. Now, don't forget, Pete. Keep talking to us.
4: Yeah, sure.
3: And be careful.
4: I heard you.
2: Come on, Betty. You follow me.
3: I'm afraid.
2: As long as I have my rifle here, nothing is going to happen to us.
3: But sometimes Pete gets awfully reckless.
2: Forget about Pete and keep your eyes open. I hate this late afternoon quiet. It's just on my nerves.
5: Yes! Daddy! What is it, Pete? Where did you go? I found him! Don't go!
3: Gold. He found no gold.
5: Pete! Stay where you are! Keep shouting so we can find you.
6: Over here. Under this mass of rock. Can you see it?
5: Yes. But keep shouting. Bushes are thick in here.
2: Come on, Betty.
3: You suppose we found the mine?
2: It's the gold anyway. It's about time we were having some luck.
3: Here. Here. Look at that lead.
2: The
3: mark. It's thick, Betty. I knew it. Oh, it's terrible.
2: Must be right over Pete. He's crouching.
3: Look out!
2: Keep yelling, Betty. Try to attract the monster's attention. I'll pop him off before he can
3: get out. He's the monster! He's right above you! Oh, where's
2: the monster? Too late. He's gone.
3: Oh, I'm dead.
2: Can you see them?
3: Oh, before he kills Pete.

0: Go behind me. There's no answer. The master may have knocked Pete out and is laying in wait for us.
1: No. There's a clearing out under the lid. There's no sign of either of them.
0: Right here.
1: There's Ned. Oh, Jim.
0: Pete up and carried him off.
1: Oh, we should have told
0: you. We can't talk about that now. We've
1: got
0: to find which way they went.
1: There's the gold spilling out of that old rotten
0: sack. Yeah, probably some other poor devil got hit while lugging us in the mine.
1: Here, Pat, look.
0: He's still alive. Come on, we've got to save him.
1: Things
0: like that. They must be just ahead. Rolling against the sheer wall.
1: The cave up there.
0: Monsters, man. Taking Pete in there.
1: He's jumping in out of my mind. If only he were a bear or a wolf or something natural. Oh, what could it be? What could it be?
0: I don't know.
1: I remember the old grandpa told me when I was a little girl. Story about a weird, misshapen tongue. We stand to the white of the ranch. Took her out into the desert and left it to dad. The story goes that it didn't die. It was supposed to have been 2 years later. And nobody believed the yarn, really.
0: Here we are. Betty, you'd better stay out here.
1: No. I don't want to come with you. I'm afraid to stay alone.
0: All right. Let's go. We've got the bike light.
1: No.
0: You hold the light in front of me, and I'll walk ahead with a gun.
1: This is madness, cold.
0: Yeah, it's cold.
1: Yes, I've got a terrible feeling. This cave is like a sense of some star-headed beast.
0: Wait. I thought I heard
1: something. It's terrible, isn't it?
0: Somewhere back
1: in the cave. Pete, can I just get ahead?
0: Yes, Pete's still alive. Go easy.
1: What's the matter? I slipped. Try to kill the slipper. Where are you?
0: I can't see you.
1: Come right here. The light.
0: Where's the light?
1: Here, can I
0: see it?
1: Oh, Lord. Here. Here's my answer. It's just dead. It's dead.
0: I have to follow those horrible sounds. Come on. Hold on to my hand. Hope there are no pits to fall into.
1: Up there ahead. To the left.
0: Yeah. I can make out the walls of the cabin.
1: Where's the light coming from? That water. That's too sweet. Let's see what I'm going to do. I'm going.
0: There's some blood. Stay right ahead.
1: And that's how he's like it there, see? He's got me up there. Hang on, please. You saved me. This is so
0: much fun.
1: This is
0: incredible. Ugly devil. Breaking every bone in his body. Tell him, stop it.
1: Stop it, you will. There's no use. There's no use. Let's go. Let's go.
0: Maybe I can pick up the mask without saying truth.
1: Jesus, it makes me sound.
0: Oh, God, I want a bullet, don't you?
1: She can't even walk on us.
2: Jim, baby. Jim. She's falling down the ladder.

0: Betty.
1: Where are you? I can't see you, but you were there.
0: I got through. Something knocked a gun on my hand. A rocket, yes.
1: I can't see the head of you.
0: Do you see that black devil?
1: Up above. A ledge. Watching you.
0: I'll have to get that gun.
1: Don't move.
0: Oh, we've got a trap. If I move forward, he'll jump down on me like a good old peep. God, what a bullet to think.
1: You have taken from his mouth.
0: Just stop him with that gun.
1: Eyes are in the hospital and hospital again. You're going to have a feast tonight, aren't you?
0: I'm going to be down here.
1: Never get this rock off me.

0: Harry, the monster won't charge you. He knows you can't get away. But we'll make him charge you. Then I'll have a chance to get the gun.
1: He won't. He's
0: all fast he was. I'll slide it over the ground to you. Do you think you can throw it over there? That high, pinned down like you are?
1: Only with one blow.
0: I only hope. Then I can find that rock. Even if you don't hit him, he may jump at you. Here. You got it?
1: Yeah.
0: Can you throw it?
1: All the time. I can't get that through.
0: Do the best you can.
1: I think I have one, can I?
0: Look up there.
1: Oh, I
0: You hit him. You jumped. Good work.

Very well. Are you all right? I'm sorry.

0: 10-1.
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0: Joe. I want to thank you for a very nice evening.
1: The pleasure was all mine, Clarice.
0: I'd have you come up, only it's after 12 and Pa's asleep.
1: That's all right.
0: Well, good night, Joe.
1: Clarice?
0: Yeah, Joe.
1: You had a good time, huh? I mean, really?
0: Good night, Joe.
1: Oh, well, wait a minute, Clarice. I got something to ask you.
0: No.
1: No what?
0: No kiss. I gave you one in the helicopter bus. I am not distributing my favors with largesse.
1: Boy, you certainly know big words.
0: It's because I try to give myself culture. Every day in the facsimile newspapers, I do the crossword puzzles.
1: Well, sure, Clarice. I think that's fine. Only I got something to ask you.
0: I told you.
1: That isn't what I mean.
0: Something else?
1: Clarice, will you marry me? I mean, that is... Will you?
0: This is so sudden.
1: Gee, I've known you 3 years. That ain't so sudden.
0: Well, a girl likes to get proposals, but matrimony, oh, that's a very important thing. It should not be entered into lightly.
1: I got a good job, a good future.
0: It isn't that, Joe.
1: What isn't that?
0: I mean, oh, like they say in psychology.
1: I don't know what you're talking about, Clarice.
0: That's what I mean, Joe. You don't understand things like psychology. I always read the Handy Hints for Mental Health column. It's written by a psychologist. From such pursuits, I have learned that culture is what counts in life or marriage. The partners have to have a mental affinity for each other.
1: Mental?
0: Take Sam Witzenberg. He knows about music. Or Fred Daniels. He knows about art. Or take Harry Lester. He knows economics.
1: He knows economics? I had to loan him $5.
0: What has money got to do with it?
1: Huh?
0: Joe, leave it, not quarrel.
1: Yeah, but I was...
0: You have paid me a very high honor by asking me to be your wife. But I can't say yes.
1: Oh, you mean...
0: On the other hand, I didn't say no. I can't pretend I don't like you, Joe. You're basically a nice boy. Only if... Oh, if you'd only get some culture, learn about things so we could have something to discuss, to talk about.
1: Art, music, economics?
0: Or similar high-class subjects. Joe, see what you can do.
1: Okay, Clarice. I'll try.
0: And then I'll let you know.
1: Sure.
0: And, Joe...
1: Yeah?
0: In light of the circumstances, I rescind my previous refusal.
1: What does that mean?
0: It means you can have a good night.

0: Are you ready, Carl?
1: Yes, Professor.
0: Now, remember, after I throw the switch, it will take several seconds for the accumulator to build up. When the red light on the control panel flashes, you throw your contact lever.
1: I understand.
0: Oh, all right. All right. One, two, three. It's working, Professor. It's working.
2: Good, good. Excellent. Try it again. Wonderful, wonderful. All right, Carl. Turn it off. Now, I've checked every dial, every meter as the machine was running, and they all coordinated precisely.
1: Then it will work on a human being.
2: Are you sure enough to let me try it on you?
1: It isn't that, Professor. It's just that you kind of need me to help you run the machine.
2: Oh, yes. Yes, I understand, Carl. And since I am the inventor, it would also be foolish for me to volunteer to be the first human guinea pig. But obviously, we need someone else to try it on.
1: That's right, Professor.
2: Imagine. 11 years' work. Here is a machine that takes a tape recording of a human voice reading facts, figures, anything, and transforms it from sound waves into electrical waves. Then, through electrodes attached to a human head, charging that brain with the waves so that automatically the person getting the electric shock has information charged into his memory.
1: It will be a boon to education. Oh. People won't have to go to school anymore. Your brainwave machine will just charge their brains with anything they want to know.
2: Thank you. Well, there's a lot of experimenting we have yet to do, but so far as we can know up to this moment, the machine should work, I hope.
1: Now, whom are you going to try it on?
2: Oh, yes, whom? Well, we'll run an ad. We'll try and find someone, not too bright, but someone we can try to transform into a mental giant.

0: Yes, sir, this here's Joe. We sent him 6 dozen boxes like he ordered. 10-day billing. Yes, I'll attend to it right away. Flora, take the letter. The boss ain't got a check from St. Louis and he's mad.
1: It doesn't pay to be mad. It's not good for customer relations. To whom is the letter going?
0: Dear sir,
1: who? Aren't you feeling well?
0: Gosh, I don't know, Flora. I guess my mind ain't on my work.
1: Where is it?
0: I'm going to Clarice's Thursday night for dinner.
1: She's your girl. And she'll make you happy. Be happy.
0: But she's having Sam Witzenberg for dinner, too, and he's got culture.
1: You got a job.
0: Flora, you're a smart girl. You know how to find things in the files. Tell me, how do I learn about things? How do I get culture?
1: Study.
0: How much time have I got? Thursday is 3 days from now. What can I learn in that time?
1: Not culture.
0: That's what I mean. I'm licked before I start.
1: I have a teacher.
0: That's expensive.
1: So stay a bachelor.
0: But I don't want to.
1: Oh, look. Here's the newspaper. I'll turn to the educational section. Let me see. Here it is. French. Well, I'm French.
0: Why would I do with French?
1: What'll you do with culture after you get married?
0: Look, I'm
1: only trying to be helpful.
0: Go on, Flora. What else is there?
1: How to hypnotize in 9 easy lessons.
0: Hey, that's interesting.
1: If you learn how to hypnotize, I don't work for you anymore. Oh, let's see, what's this? Be a mechanic. Learn the soul of a machine. Soul of a machine? Crazy. Oh, here's another ad.
0: Well, what does it say?
1: Let me see. If you would like to learn any subject in the world without effort and are willing to volunteer for a scientific experiment, write to Box 1934, the Facsimile Times.
0: Hey, I don't like that volunteer for scientific experiment part.
1: But it also says, if you would like to learn any subject in the world without effort.
0: Do you think I should write them?
1: All you lose is a stamp. Use a company stamp, you'll lose nothing.
0: Okay. So since I'll never get culture just wishing for it, take a letter. Dear sir.
1: We starting that again? Dear sir, who?
0: Dear sir, Box 1934, the Facsimile Times. In response to your advertisement, permit me to say that I would very much like...
2: Carl, have you read these letters from people who want to volunteer for our machine?
3: All 6 of them.
2: Do you think it's wise to take people of such mentality?
3: Well, it would be a good test for the machine.
2: Yes, but almost any change would be an improvement for them, judging from the letters.
3: Whatever else may be said, Professor, the people who wrote those letters are human beings.
2: Yes, I suppose so.
3: And we need a human being to test with. After all, so far, the only living thing we have used was a dog.
2: Ah, but the dog lived. It proves the machine's electrical charge in the head does not kill.
3: The charge doesn't kill, but does it force knowledge into the brain? We beamed a recording of the Einstein theory into the dog. But the dog can't talk. What good is it to him?
2: But, Carl, doesn't it give you satisfaction to know that because of our invention, there is one dog in this city who actually knows the Einstein theory? Did any dog know the theory before our invention?
3: No.
2: All right. So we have reason to believe the machine will work. That is why we are looking for a human being, just to be sure.
3: But which one of these letters, which one of these people shall we take?
2: Well, whichever one has the greatest need for knowledge.
3: They all need it.
2: Yes, but I mean, whichever one believes he needs it most. That person will have an incentive to cooperate with us.
3: I see. Well, in that case, this one.
0: Flora, look. I got a letter. They selected me.
1: Congratulations.
0: It says here, please choose your subjects. Art, music, economics. That's for me.
1: You should also add another subject. How to get St. Louis to pay its bill.
0: That ain't culture.
1: Who says a lady's garment business is culture?
0: Gosh, Flora, you know what I mean. Like Clarice says, there's more to living than just having a job.
1: You ever try living without a job?
0: Art, music, economics. I'll show Sam Witzenberg he's not the only one who knows those things. I'll show Clarice, too.
1: Should I call the number on this letter and make an appointment for you?
0: Would you, Flora? Gee, thanks a lot.
1: Okay. Hello? I'm calling for Mr. Joe Martin. You sent him a letter about... Yeah, that's it. Yeah, he'd like an appointment. Today? Oh, Joe, is today all right?
0: The sooner the better.
1: Mr. Martin is in conference now, but I believe it could be arranged. Yeah. Art? Music? Economics? No, you pick one for today. For him, it makes no difference. Yeah. Thank you.
0: Well?
1: Here's the address. After 12 o'clock today, you'll have culture.
2: Now, Mr. Martin, if you'll just lie down here on this surgical table.
0: Surgical table? I didn't come for an operation. I came for an education.
2: Oh, and you shall get one, my boy. You shall get one. After today, you'll be an expert on art. You know, painting and sculpture and all that sort of thing. Lie down, please.
0: What are you going to do?
3: Well, you see, Mr. Martin, you have brain waves.
0: I have?
3: Everybody has.
2: You see, the brain gives off power. That's why. Now, what we do, to describe it simply, is play a recording of some subject you want to learn. Now, the sound waves are transformed into electrical waves and are charged into your brain. The result is, you have the knowledge impressed into your mind. Isn't that wonderful?
0: I just remembered I got another appointment.
2: Oh, no,
3: Mr.
2: No.
3: Martin, in your letter you said you wanted to show your girl that you could learn things, be smart, get culture.
0: Where did I put my head? Here or there?
2: Your head up here, your feet down there. Splendid, splendid. Now, Carl, attach the electrodes to his head, will you?
3: Yes, Professor.
0: And will it hide?
2: You will never know what hit you. I mean, no, not at all, not at all. Just relax, Mr. Martin.
4: Everything is ready, Professor.
2: All right, Carl. One, two, three. Now, it's just warming up, Mr. Martin. Don't be so nervous.
0: No, sir.
4: Shall I start the recording now?
2: In one moment. You see, Mr. Martin, Carl will start the recording that he dictated this morning, and then I'll charge the knowledge into your brain. You see? Begin the recording.
4: Yes, Professor.
5: Among the new school of paintings which have excited modern critics and which are likely to have a profound effect upon future interpretive forms, the new circular school of impressionistic painting is outstanding.
2: Now, for the charge.
5: Employing vibrant...
3: How is he, Professor? Is he all right?
2: Oh, he's a little glassy-eyed.
3: Maybe we'd better stop the experiment.
2: No. We'll try it once more. Only speed up the recording so we can charge his brain more quickly.
4: All right, if you say so. Here goes.
5: Coordinate relationships which stimulate the senses and excite the imagination. The circular school manages to get around traditional obstacles to comprehensibility. Remember the exponents of the circular school of impressionistic painting, Daguerreau and Martinelli.
2: Now, the charge.
5: Another school which has managed to retreat...
2: That's enough, Carl. Shut up the equipment.
3: He is alive, isn't he?
2: I think so. Mr. Martin. Mr. Martin. Wake up, Mr. Martin. He's coming too.
0: What happened? Is it over?
2: Yes, that's all for today.
0: And I got culture?
2: So far as we know, everything seemed to work.
0: I got a headache, too.
3: Would you like a glass of water?
0: No, I think I better go now. I gotta get back to work.

0: Professor, should we have let him go like that?
1: Let's look out of the window. Ah, there he is. Mm. Just came out of the door onto the street.
0: He's a little wobbly. Maybe a cop will think he's drunk.
1: Frankly, I'm a little worried about him. I wonder if the experiment really worked.
0: I'm worried about him, too. Because even if the experiment did work, we speeded the record up so fast. Good heavens, Professor, what if he ends up talking like Donald Duck?

0: Oh, Sam, you play the piano so beautifully.
1: Sam Witzenberg is not known as the Beethoven of Brooklyn for nothing.
0: I know exactly what you mean. When Myrtle Baker said you look like a bum, you never got a haircut, I said it's because you're artistic. Not getting a haircut, I mean. Oh, excuse me, there's the doorbell.
1: More company?
0: It's probably Joe.
1: That peasant.
0: Now, Sam, don't you and Joe start anything.
2: Hello, Clarice.
0: Come in, Joe.
2: Nice party.
0: I hope you like it, Joe.
2: Clarice, have you made up your mind yet?
0: Made up my mind?
2: You know, Clarice, about us.
0: Joe, this is not the place to pursue that question.
2: Well, I just thought that maybe if you...
0: I don't know yet, Joe. Come into the party.
2: Sure, Clarice.
1: Well, well, well, if it isn't Joe. How are you, Joe?
2: Hello, Sam.
0: Sam was playing the piano.
2: Yeah, I heard.
1: Read any good books lately, Joe?
2: Well, we're taking inventory at the store, and I've been kind of busy.
0: Yeah, Joe works very hard.
1: A hard head? You gotta work hard, eh, Joe?
2: The only reason you got a soft head is you got so much hair on it, it's like a mattress.
1: But, Clarice says it's artistic.
2: Clarice says... Did you say that?
0: Well, Joe, I meant he looks like an artist. Artists wear long hair.
1: And, speaking of artists, Joe, what do you think of the new secular school of impressionistic painting?
2: Well,
1: Do you think the dynamism of the blues is more effective than the interpretive qualities of the vibrant yellows?
2: Well, the real...
1: Sure, Joe. You're absolutely right. By the way, Clarice, how about you and I go to the Arts Institute tomorrow afternoon?
0: Oh, that's very nice, Sam. But Joe, what's the matter?
2: Sure, go with him to the Art Institute. Maybe he'll get a job. They'll use him as a hair mop to dust the paintings with.
0: Joe!
2: You want to know what I think about the new circular school of impressionistic paintings? I'll tell you. I think the brushwork of Daguerreau is infinitely superior to the technique of Martinelli, but that the interpretive approach of both of them is immature.
0: Joe!
2: You're so smart, Sam Witzenberg. Let me ask you a few questions. Why does Gregory Thompson, the British Impressionist, conceive all legendary characters in his paintings as cubistic? Why?
1: Well, it's because,
3: why, Sam?
1: I don't know.
3: Sam, you don't know?
2: You don't know they're cubistic because Thompson is a cubist and not a circular school at all? You didn't know that, huh?
1: But
2: you're a blockhead, so you of all people should know a cubist. Now, let me tell you something else. The important news in art circles is the recrudescence of 19th century painting with particular emphasis on the portraiture of that period. In fact, I think I will go myself tomorrow to the Art Institute and just look at that 19th century stuff. Would you like to come, Clarice?
0: Joe.
2: Okay. Now, we can't go tomorrow. It's Friday. I gotta finish inventory.
0: Oh, that's all right, Joe. We'll go Saturday. Anytime you say, Joe.
2: Okay. But you only go with me to the Art Institute, you understand?
0: Oh, yes, Joe.
2: So, what are you gonna do tomorrow, Sam?
1: I think I'll get a haircut.

0: All ready for a morning's work. Where's that file from St. Louis?
1: You feeling all right, Mr. Martin?
0: Great. Like $1,000,000.
1: All from culture?
0: Flora, you should have been there. I was so smart, the words were so big, even I couldn't understand what I was saying.
1: That's some education you got.
0: Science is wonderful. Imagine those professors doing what they did to me. They shoot me full of brainwaves. One minute I'm a dope, and the next minute I'm an expert on...
1: Art? Music? Economics? Which one is it?
0: I don't remember.
1: That's not good.
0: Let me think. Sam was there. Art. It must have been about art because tomorrow I'm taking Clarice to the Art Institute.
1: If you're going there, you really must have said something.
0: I know, but I can't remember what it was. Flora, ask me some questions. Maybe it'll come back to me.
1: Why do you like pictures?
0: I don't know.
1: Yesterday I saw a picture in a magazine. Looked like four soap boxes in the junkyard. It was called Sunset in Hawaii. Magazine said it was a cubist picture. Does that make sense to you?
0: No.
1: Couldn't you explain it even if you couldn't understand what you're saying?
0: No.
1: You need another shot in the head.
0: Yeah. Yeah, that's right. Flora, call the professors and make me another appointment. I gotta take Clarice to the Art Institute tomorrow. And I can't remember anything at all.

0: Now, Mr. Martin, please don't be so nervous. Just answer my questions.
1: But she's my girl. I'm finally making progress, and this has to happen.
0: Yes, Carl, put on the recording again. Let Mr. Martin hear it.
2: Yes, sir.
3: No obstacles of comprehensibility. Among the leading exponents of the circular school of impressionistic painting, Daguerreau and Martinelli are perhaps best known. Another school which has managed to retain some influence on contemporary trends, despite the vigorous onslaught of the impressionists, is that group best exemplified by the work of Gregory Thompson, who's an impressionist.
0: There, now, you remember that, don't you?
1: I don't remember it, and I don't understand it.
4: But we charged your brain with that information.
1: You charged it, you try to collect it. I don't know where it is.
0: Carl, I'd like to talk to you alone for a moment. Excuse us, Mr. Martin.
1: Yes, sure.
0: You're sure the machine worked properly when we experimented on him?
5: When I dismantled the machine this morning, everything was perfect.
0: But what could have happened?
5: Apparently, it makes only a brief impression on the brain, about 24 to 36 hours.
0: Oh, that's terrible.
5: What's terrible about it? At least we're on the right track. In a year or two, we'll perfect it so people can remember all the time.
0: People can learn things even if we don't perfect the machine. But what I most regret is, there's no longer a dog in the whole world who knows the Einstein theory.
1: Well?
0: I'm sorry, Mr. Martin, but obviously the experiment wasn't as successful as we had hoped it would be.
1: Well, then give it to me again. Professor, I just gotta know about art. I'm taking Clarice to the Institute tomorrow.
5: Couldn't you take her to a movie instead?
1: But I'm not afraid anymore. Put those things on my head again. Give me a million volts. I like it.
0: Well, I'm afraid that's impossible. You see, we dismantled the machine.
1: Huh?
0: We're moving it to a laboratory upstate. It'll take at least a month until we put it together again.
1: A month? But tomorrow...
0: I'm sorry, Mr. Martin.
1: Clarice won't marry me now.

0: Oh, hello, Joe. You're right on time for our trip to the Institute. Oh, I'm so excited. Come in, Joe.
1: Hello, Clarice.
0: We'll see all the pictures and you'll explain them to me, won't you, Joe?
1: Clarice, there's something I want to tell you.
0: Yes, Joe.
1: It's about my culture. About what I said about art the other day.
0: Oh, Joe, you were wonderful. I thought Sam Witzenberger dropped dead. You know what? After you left, he said you knew more about art than anybody he ever knew.
1: He said that?
0: And you were so masterful when you told him you were taking me to the Institute.
1: I was?
0: Oh, Joe, I got something to tell you.
1: You have?
0: I made up my mind. Joe, don't you understand? I made up my mind. I accept your proposal.
1: You mean you marry me?
0: That's right, Joe. You got culture. We'll have a mental affinity.
1: Clarice, listen. Let's get married right away, today. Let's not even go to the Art Institute.
0: Oh, but Joe...
1: I'll take a leave of absence. We'll go away on a honeymoon for a month.
0: A month?
1: A whole month. And then when we get back, then we got time for culture. I promise you, after 1 month, I will absolutely be charged with culture.
0: Oh, Joe, this is so sudden and so romantic. Oh, but I don't have a trousseau. I need clothes.
1: Look, I work in the ladies' garment business. I'll go to the store. I'll get you all those you need. Only let's get married and not go to the Art Institute.
0: Oh, Joe, you're so smart. You think of everything.
1: I do?
0: I'll bet you even know the Einstein theory.

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In today's cast, Bryna Rayburn portrayed Clarice and Flora, Gilbert Mack was Joe, William Keane was Sam, and Mercer McLeod was the professor. The orchestra was conducted by Emerson Buckley, music composed by Elliot Jacoby, sound, Walt Shaver and Adrian Penner, engineer, Ed Formica. This is Ken Marvin speaking.

0: I hope you're not hungry, dear Henry, dear Henry. I've just burnt the roast and I've ruined the spuds.
1: Well, that's a nice thing, isn't it? After I've been working...
0: Henry, I've got me secret supply.
1: You don't mean...
0: Polo mints.
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5: I can't meet a new people without shaving, Jackson.
3: In the year 2104, a fleet of research cruisers were launched into space. 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What you are about to hear took place live, 4 years ago, 70,000 light-years from home.
6: Orbit established, sir.
7: Yes! Oh, yes!
8: I'll give it another go on audio, Captain. Hello? Is there anyone there? Calling all life forms.
3: It's a special day for the crew of the Really Invincible Three.
8: This is the Really Invincible Three from the Earth Federation. Macclesfield Division. Is there anyone out there?
3: After 6 years of hardship, cramped conditions, sabotage, the destruction of all other ships in the fleet, they are about to make contact with a race of extraterrestrials, as yet unknown to mankind.
8: Perhaps they're a bit shy, sir.
9: They've been beaming directions to their planet out into the cosmos. That's hardly shy, sir.
10: Perhaps it's like when a girl comes over in the club and you really want her to come over, but when she does, you can't think of anything to say.
6: What would you know about pulling girls?
10: I'm just saying, it's quite a lot of pressure, isn't it? It makes you clam up.
9: I doubt it. Look, sir, preliminary analysis of the planet's surface says they're a pretty extrovert people.
6: Oh, well, if they're not interested, let's go. Why put ourselves out for a bunch of aliens?
8: Non-Earth beings, Melissa, and we need to give them a chance. Wait, there's something...
11: Hello? Hello there!
8: Hello?
11: About time. We were wondering when you'd get here.
8: Oh my God, it's them!
3: For communications chief Karen Trex, the chance to be the first human to speak to a new life form proves too much.
9: It's really... your job, Captain, to say a few words.
5: No. No, you carry on, Karen. Breathe through the nose.
8: Okay. We come with greetings and friendship from planet Earth.
11: Yeah, what are you doing? You coming over or what?
8: Yeah.
11: Didn't expect you'd be from Earth. Yeah, they're from Earth. Yeah.
8: You speak our mother tongue with great skill.
11: What? Yeah, well, that's the Dwapai for you. We've got all sensory linguistic nodes in our yappy.
8: All right. Permission to land. I repeat, do we have permission to land?
11: Yeah, pop over, you know, any time. The sooner the better.
8: Oh, okay.
11: Okay. See you in a moment.
8: Awaiting your orders, Captain. Captain?
5: Thank you, Karen. Good job. Well, we've come this far. I think maybe we should...
6: Sorry, sir. Could you speak up a bit?
5: Yes. I'm just saying, this is the moment we've all been waiting for, what do you think? Shall we have a show of hands?
6: I think we should enter on one condition only. That all laser weapons are primed, ready for immediate retaliation.
5: This is a peaceful mission, Patterson.
6: Sir?
5: No, I'm not listening to you. Jackson, prepare psycho boosters for entry. Let's go and make friends.
10: Yeah, let's do it.
3: Episode 3205. Enemies. Following a scientific experiment that went badly wrong, Captain Gordon Taylor has been labouring for several weeks with a shrunken head, so tiny it's almost impossible to see.
5: In a dream, wakes at the window.
3: Still determined to be presentable for the epoch-making encounter, he gets the ship's malfunctioning Series 2 robot working on the only thing it's good for.
5: Well done, I. That's all done. The question is, which shirt to wear to meet the Dwapai? If I knew what colour these critters are, I'd make sure I didn't clash. What if they're bright green? What the hell goes with bright green?
3: Meanwhile, on the bridge, the crew have called an emergency meeting.
4: I just don't think it's very fair. It's not his fault.
6: No, it's not his fault. But on an occasion like this, you need a strong captain. Someone you can trust. Someone whose face you can see.
9: She's right. As sole representatives of man, we need a leader who looks like a man.
6: Or a woman.
9: Exactly, not like the head of a snooker queue in a suit.
4: But it's the captain underneath that counts.
6: Exactly. And when was the last time he actually behaved like...
4: He's coming.
6: So we're all agreed, then?
4: Oh. Well, if we must, but let's do it gently. You know how sensitive he is about his appearance.
5: Hello, everybody.
4: Oh, hello, sir.
5: Jackson, I need a little help here, shaving.
7: Are you sure that's why, sir?
5: I can't meet a new people without shaving, Jackson.
7: It's just that the razors are a bit big for your, you know, one slip and I might...
5: What?
7: Take your whole head off, sir.
5: Do it.
6: Actually, sir, take a seat. We need to talk to you about something.
5: What is it?
6: We've had a little chat, sir, and there's no easy way of saying this, but we've decided you're not up to...
4: Okay, what she's trying to say is, what with your little accident, you might not be well enough to...
5: What are you talking about?
7: What she's saying is, you can't really meet the leaders of a new race looking like you do.
5: Why not?
7: Well, it's a bit embarrassing.
5: I've told you, I'm having a shave.
6: Sir, you're a pinhead.
5: What?
6: Look at you, you're a pinhead. You can't be head of a ship without a head.
5: It's not how big it is, it's what you do with it.
6: Exactly. Somebody needs to take over as captain.
5: This is mutiny.
4: No, no, it's not mutiny. It's for your own good.
5: Karen, you as well?
4: Well, for a little while, perhaps. But just until you sort your head out.
5: What you're saying is that after waiting 16 years as a Federation captain for this moment, I should just... step aside?
6: Yes, sir.
5: Well, I can't say I'm not disappointed, but, what choice have I got?
3: Because she is second in command, and also because she has the biggest guns, Melissa Patterson takes over as captain. She immediately surprises her crew with a whole new approach to the mission.
6: Listen to me now. My first act as captain will be to turn this ship around.
7: What?
6: Reverse psycho boosters. We're getting out of here.
9: Hang on, we're about to have the opportunity, the first in a generation, of analysing a new species.
6: No, we're not.
5: Patterson, as former captain, I'd like to remind you of our remit. The purpose of our mission? To seek out new life.
6: Not anymore. What? Our new mission is to avoid new life, wherever possible. I've had a lot of time to think these last 6 years. The Federation may promote integration, but in my opinion... it weakens our standing in the universe.
4: But these people are our friends.
6: They're not our friends, they're aliens. And there's a lot of people back home who feel exactly the same way. The choice is to avoid them or fight them.
5: Patterson,
6: haven't you got some ironing to do, pinhead? Reverse psycho boosters. We're getting out of here.
4: Of course, we wouldn't expect Melissa to understand the concept of friends, seeing as she doesn't have any.
6: Turn this ship around.
4: I am so not your friend anymore.
6: Seeing as you're not my friend anymore, you won't mind if I unload this laser into your head. Turn the ship around, Jackson, or your girlfriend here gets it.
4: We're not actually going out.
6: No, but this side of the galaxy, you're the best chance he's got of losing his cherry, so...
7: I'm not a virgin.
6: Just do it!
7: Reverse and psycho boosters.
6: Oh, right. I've waited years to do this. Come here, robot. My second act as captain will be to jettison that lump of rotting tin into space.
4: He seems to be coming at you, Melissa.
5: I think there's a crease on your T-shirt, Patterson. He won't let that go.
6: Come on! Time to make a date with the cosmic junkyard. Oh! Get away from me!
3: Iron, the malfunctioning ship's robot, has surprised the whole crew by disarming Melissa Patterson and taking immediate control of the ship. After 6 years of systems failure, locked in a loop of 1930s swing, it is something of a shock.
7: Well, I've never seen anything like it. It seems to be... Well, his systems seem to be functioning.
9: Perhaps he's got some inbuilt anti-mutiny device.
7: He's got a lot of inbuilt devices, but none of them are working. Now he seems to be driving the ship.
5: Are we happy with that?
7: Well, seems to be doing a good job, sir. He's locked onto the onboard computers and he's...
4: We're back on course for the planet Dwarf, sir.
7: Yeah.
5: Patterson, what can I say? You were my right-hand woman. I trusted you. But all this time, you're plotting the failure of our mission. It's clear to me now we have found our saboteur. All those months ago, when we took the Urg princess on board, it was you who jettisoned her into space.
6: No, it wasn't.
5: It was you who engineered the explosions on the other ships of the fleet.
6: No, it wasn't. I would never endanger the life of a colleague.
12: You just had a gun at my head.
6: For your own good.
5: Well, Patterson, it looks like your 25-second rule as captain is at an end.
13: Yay!
5: And there's nothing for it but for me to resume control.
14: Yay!
3: An hour later, the no longer completely malfunctioning robot is positioning the ship for entry into the planet's atmosphere. Velocity and angle must be calculated exactly. The tiniest of errors and the ship could burn up with disastrous consequences.
5: Are we happy with the robot taking us in, Jackson? A few moments ago, he was good for nothing but pressing my trousers.
10: I don't think we've got much choice, sir. He's locked onto the ship's navigation system and I can't get him off. Oh, wait on. Getting notification on the transporter beam. They're sending something up from the planet, sir.
5: What sort of thing?
10: No idea, sir.
6: I'd get some guns out if I were you.
5: Quiet, Patterson.
10: Yeah, it looks like some sort of package.
5: Go and get it, Karen.
6: Oh, I wouldn't touch that if I were you.
5: Patterson, will you please just shut up?
12: Oh, look, there's a letter attached. It says... Lovely handwriting. It says... Apologies for the impersonal nature of this package, but time is short, what with the ceremony taking not a little preparation.
5: Ah, did you hear that, Patterson? A ceremony to welcome new friends.
12: Please accept this introductory audio-visual welcome pack to introduce you to our planet, and to the Twopi, its beautiful people. Also, find enclosed some bars of your Earth soap.
10: Soap?
12: As humans, we know your tastes are to the formal and buttoned up. We urge you to let go while you are here and leave restraint behind.
10: Right.
12: The more physical and experimental, the more fun we will all have.
10: What do you mean?
12: We will assume on your entry to our airspace that you have accepted the terms and conditions of your visit as enclosed within.
5: Terms and conditions?
12: That's what it says.
6: I'd have a look at that if I were you.
3: There is a problem. The Duopi have sent the welcome pack on videotape, an ancient mode of data storage. Engineer Stuart Jackson does his best to copy the footage onto digipills.
10: Yeah, it's not just on video. It's on Betamax, which even at the time was pretty much unplayable. I think they're trying to be helpful, but their knowledge of us seems to be based on the 1980s. Hence the backing track on the video.
3: Most of the footage is so distorted as to be unwatchable. Scientist Clive 55, however, manages to isolate a few images and to offer an interpretation.
15: What we see here are a series of generalised images of the Duopi world. Highly mechanised, technically advanced, these people are much more intelligent than we are.
5: Might they be able to fix my head?
15: Possibly, sir, yes. Now, if I freeze this image here, we can just make out one of the Duopi, probably a male.
5: Oh, look at that. Oh, it's the ugliest face I've ever seen.
6: At least he's got a face.
15: And over here... one of the females.
6: Oh, love, get down the gym.
15: Now, they've both got arms extended in a gesture of friendship and greeting.
12: Oh, well, that's a good sign.
15: Absolutely. What's extended here, I would say, is not an arm, but something else.
12: Oh!
15: Exactly. And it's quite a big one.
12: There's another!
15: The males have three, sometimes four, reproductive organs. So what we have here are arms extended and reproductive organs extended.
5: Is that a good sign?
15: Well, one thing's for certain. They're a very welcoming people.
5: Well, I think that's great.
15: Sir, if I freeze on this image at the end, this is clearly a Duopi bed, concave with shaped cavities to house the three large arms and the spare hip. And this image here shows a Duopi female lying down, adopting again a very welcoming pose.
5: Oh. So, what do you conclude from all this?
15: Well, that the Duopi are technologically advanced, highly experimental, and very randy.
12: You think they...
15: want to mate? Yes, I do.
6: Look at the smile on that female's face, sir. That is a come-on if ever I saw one.
15: I've also done a further analysis of the surface atmosphere. Look at the readings, sir. Very high for oxygen, off the scale for testosterone.
5: I'm not sure I trust that device, Clive.
15: I'm a scientist, sir. Trust me. I know what I'm doing.
5: It was your science that shrunk my head, Doctor, so excuse me if I don't.
12: Perhaps we should try contacting them again.
5: Well, we could try, but these folk are busy preparing for the welcoming ceremony.
15: Welcoming ceremony, sir? Or mating ceremony?
6: I warned you, I had a bad feeling about this.
12: You have a bad feeling about every non-Earth being. All they're doing is being friendly, sending a message of love around the universe.
6: This is exactly where your namby-pamby cultural integration leads. How integrated do you want to get, Karen?
3: Captain Gordon Taylor is faced with the most difficult decision of his career. Lead his crew away from a reputation-sealing encounter with an undiscovered life form, or into a situation where friendship is pushed beyond the bounds of duty.
5: Let's have a show of hands. All those in favour of...
6: For once in your life, make a decision.
5: They might be able to fix my head. Oh.
3: The captain need not worry. The decision is about to be taken out of his hands, in a development that turns the whole 6-year mission on its head.
5: Okay, I've decided. I'm the captain of this ship, and we are running away.
13: Yes! No, you're not.
5: What was that?
13: You're not, Captain. And you're not running away.
12: Oh, my God! It's the robot!
13: Sit down, little girl, and listen to me. From now on, the really invincible will be run by someone who really knows what they're doing.
6: The robot is talking. That heap of rotting metal is talking.
13: Yes, Melissa. And please shut that lovely mouth before I pop a laser in it.
6: Why should I be scared of a tin bucket?
12: Oh!
13: Give me any more of your primitive bat chat and you won't just scream. You'll fall on the floor in a quaint little charcoal heap. All right.
6: Yes.
13: Now, all be good little boys and girls and throw your guns into the middle of the room. Melissa? Jolly good. I love humans who do as they're told.
5: You can talk.
13: No, I can't. Of course I can, damn it. In fact, I can talk for Britain. So while I lock the ship on an entry into the Dwapai atmosphere...
7: You're taking us in.
13: We've come all this way. It would seem rude not to. While we do, I will tell you a little bit about myself. My name is not Iron, as you, Captain, so sensitively name me. It is Lamont Creston. My personality was created in Latvia in 2085 by Professor Friedrich Kafka, a man seriously ahead.
3: The no longer malfunctioning ship's robot, having remained silent for 6 years, makes up for it with a 1.5-hour talk. In brief, Lamont Creston is a highly sophisticated personality chip, secretly installed into every Series 2 robot on every ship in the fleet. Whilst giving the illusion of complete systems breakdown, the powerful, sophisticated minds were simply waiting, biding their time.
5: I think all this time I used you as an iron.
13: Yes, Captain. Don't think I haven't forgotten the years I've spent with your trousers pressing the smell of burning corduroy. Damn you, I was put here for a greater purpose.
14: Are you going to tell us what exactly?
13: I was getting to that. What my masters want is action.
7: Who are your masters?
13: Let's just say a shadowy organization on the fringes of government.
7: What are they called?
13: Shadowy organization. One or two politicians, business types, who use their connections to get one of us on every ship.
7: All the Series 2 robots were saboteurs.
13: Yes. You all thought we were dumb, malfunctioning robots, but no.
7: So it was the other robots who blew up their own ships?
13: Yes.
7: That sounds pretty dumb.
13: Yes. Well, they were malfunctioning. Don't worry. My systems are working 100%. You think our mission is to seek out new life? No, we're here to destroy it. Actually, in about 10 minutes. And counting.
14: Of course!
5: What is it?
14: He's a bomb.
5: What do you mean he's a... You're a bomb.
13: That's what I like about you, Captain. Always one step behind the rest of the pack. Yes, I'm a bomb. And once we land, I'll detonate and everything will go up.
12: What's the point of that?
14: Back on Earth, people will think the Dwapai destroyed us. It'll be seen as an act of war.
13: Hatred of aliens will escalate. My masters will come out of the shadows and be swept to power on a wave of the popular vote.
14: Meanwhile, the Dwapai assume we were sent to blow them up. Before we know it...
13: Full out interplanetary war. The chance at last for humans to assert their supremacy over the universe.
12: Oh, why can't we all just be nice?
16: Well, boys and girls, it looks like we're about to begin our final entry. Fasten your seatbelts.
3: There is little the crew can do but wait for their fate. As the ship passes through the atmosphere of the Dwapai planet, engineer Stuart Jackson and communications chief Karen Trex take some time out from the rising panic.
4: Hiya.
10: Hi. It's not looking good, is it?
4: You know, we've been such a lucky ship so far. I've got a feeling we're going to pull through.
10: Yeah. If we do get out of this alive, well, perhaps we could, you know, go for a drink.
4: That would be nice, Stuart.
10: Really?
4: Yes, I'd like that. It's funny, for a long time I thought you were just a bit desperate, you know. What with being away from Earth and stuck in space and, and being a virgin and everything.
10: I wish I'd never told you that.
4: It's all right, Stuart. I think it's sweet.
10: Really?
4: It makes you more attractive.
10: Well, I suppose I've been waiting for the right girl to come along, and then I met you.
4: And you don't mind waiting?
10: I'd wait forever.
4: Oh, that's so sweet. So if we ever do get out of this, when we get back to Earth, we...
10: When we get back to Earth?
4: Yes. Let's go for that drink. Maybe see what happens.
10: In about 6 years' time.
4: Yes. What's the matter?
10: It's great. It's fine.
4: Good. You
10: don't think we should have a quickie now, just in case we don't get back?
4: Stuart!
17: Docking in 30 seconds.
16: I'd say we'd arrived, wouldn't you? 1 minute and counting.
4: Look out the window! Thousands of Dwapai!
5: All to greet us.
14: Not just to greet us, Captain. I can tell you, this is one experiment I don't want to know the results of.
5: As long as that robot has his way, there will be no experiment.
6: Perhaps he's doing us a favour, saving us from a fate worse than death.
4: It's not about us. It's bigger than that. Look at all these happy people. This is about them and us, living side by side. This is about stopping all out interplanetary war.
5: She's right, Jackson. You're an engineer. Can't you override his systems?
10: I've been trying to override his systems for months.
5: Okay. Let's put our thinking caps on.
3: Things do not look good for the crew of the Really Invincible. Unless something is done quickly, the high hopes they have held for so long will vanish as the universe slides into decades of war and destruction.
16: 38 seconds.
18: All the eight of you! Do the cuffs first, then the collar!
10: Sorry?
5: Come on, folks. Solve this one, and there'll be fleet commendations all round.
16: Once the universe is under Earth's control, we can teach these aliens our values of peace, justice, and freedom. Put a little humanity in their lives. Show them
4: How can you talk of humanity when you're nothing but a dumb droid?
17: Docking complete. Prepare for boarding.
4: Somebody do something.
16: 29. 28.
18: Oh, look at the state of that skirt. Come on, give it to me. No!
10: Karen, your skirt.
4: What?
10: Take it off, Karen. It's the only thing to do.
4: Told you, Stuart. Not until we get back down to
10: Earth. No. Take it off and give it to Wine. It's creased. He wants to press it.
4: Oh,
18: linen. That needs a higher setting. Why do they make them like this?
10: Quick. Everyone, take the clothes off.
5: Jackson, we are about to meet dignitaries from another planet.
10: We're about to blow them up, sir.
5: Well, you'd rather we blew them up naked.
18: Oh, too hot for artificial fabric.
10: It's a good idea, sir. Iron's done so much of ironing over the last few years, it's almost taken over his system. If we can override the detonator with excessive ironing.
5: Okay, people. This is an order. Strip.
6: Sir, this is against fleet regulations.
5: So is your outfit, Patterson. Fleet regulations are suspended for the next 15 seconds.
18: So much to do, so little time.
10: Keep going, everyone.
18: Why bring back polyester? Rayon, shut up.
4: Strip the bees, everyone. Don't be shy.
18: More. Let's have those small... No. Take them away.
16: 10 seconds to detonation. 9. 8.
18: Yes, smart, Andy. Smart ship.
16: 6. 5. 4.
19: Too much is all...

0: thanks to engineer Stuart Jackson's quick thinking, the systems of the ship's robot have been overloaded by an ironing crisis.
1: Well done, everyone.
0: As the king of the Duopi boards the ship, however, the crew are completely naked.
2: Do you think, sir, that this might come across as a bit keen?
3: Thank you for entering me.
4: Welcome, friends, to our world.
1: Hello there. If I could introduce myself, I'm Captain Gordon Taylor, but most people just call me Flashdance.
4: Flashdance? My wife will be very pleased. You have all taken our words to heart and removed your restraining garments. It is good to let go.
1: Perhaps we should say, at this point, before we go any further, that the reason why...
4: I can't help noticing, Flashdance, that you are extraordinarily small.
1: Oh, yes, yes. Just a little accident. My scientist here shrank my head.
4: Your head? Oh, yes. That is also very small.
1: Actually, you don't know how, I mean, being so technologically advanced, how to make my head a little bigger.
4: Oh, yes. We do enlargements of all kinds. I will have a word with the relevant department.
1: Thanks very much.
4: My people will show you to your quarters.
1: Okay, everybody, let's disembark.
5: Sir, I don't...
1: Come on, folks, keep it together. Let's make some history.
0: The following morning, the crew return to their ship. It has been a brief encounter.
6: Well, that was a bit embarrassing. I think a speedy exit would be in order.
0: The celebrations were not, it turns out, for them, but for the Duopi Queen on her birthday.
7: Psycho Booster's engaged.
8: Where's Stuart? Oh, he should be here by now.
0: Mistaken for the pre-booked travelling entertainers, the crew quickly became less than welcome. It was lucky for Captain Taylor.

0: A unicycle through an asteroid belt.
1: Oh, I'm sorry I'm late.
2: Come on, fast as you can, Jackson.
1: I didn't think we'd be going so soon.
2: We've met the new life, Jackson. Let's just move on.
3: You seem unusually sure of yourself, sir.
2: Thank you, Patterson. I think it's time I learned to trust my own decisions, not rely on the advice of others. Hey, Clive 55?
4: Yes, sir.
5: Yeah, Clive. Scaring us all by saying we had to mate with the non-Earth beings.
4: Oh, sorry.
6: What, you mean we weren't supposed to?
5: No! Don't tell me you...
4: I thought that's what we were...
1: Well, nobody told me.
2: Well, Jackson, congratulations. Not a virgin anymore, eh?
4: No, sir.
5: Oh, Stuart!
0: After 6 years in space, the crew of the Really Invincible are turning round and heading back to Earth. By the time their tour of duty ends, they will have spent a total of 12 years away from loved ones. It is a long journey home, but Captain Gordon Taylor has a suggestion to make.
2: There it is, people. Straight ahead.
3: With all due respect, sir, the idea of using a black hole to travel through space is madness.
2: I know it's a risk, but if there's a chance it'll get us home quicker. Clive, what's the science view?
4: Well, it's an infinitely dense dimensionless pit with a crushing gravitational pull. If we...
2: Actually, I'm ignoring the science view. I'm in the mood here to really push the envelope.
3: I know you've a newfound confidence, sir, but this is ridiculous.
2: Yes, yes, you're right. Okay, folks, let's toss for it.
5: Oh, no.
2: Heads, we go the long way. Tails, we go in.
1: Oh, it's heads, sir.
5: That's
1: a relief.
2: Well, not so fast, Jackson. Remember, sometimes in life you have to ignore the coin.
4: Sir?
2: Well, sometimes you know in your gut what's right. How long will it be till we hit the event horizon?
5: 15 seconds, sir.
2: Okay, set the coordinates for the center of that baby.
3: Are you sure about this, sir?
2: No. Oh, yes. Well, look, we're pioneers. You don't get anywhere in life without taking risks.
3: Setting coordinates, sir.
2: Seatbelts on, people. We're going in.
0: That was the last transmission received from the Really Invincible Three. To this day, their whereabouts remain unknown. But the Federation hope that someday their ship will live up to its name and return. In The Spaceship, Captain Gordon Taylor was played by James Fleet, Karen Trex by Rosie Cavallero, Stuart Jackson by Paul Barnhill, Clive 55 by Neil Warhurst, and Melissa Patterson by Emily Joyce. Iron was Jason Chan, and the King of the Dwapi, Stephen Hogan. The narrator was Nick Bolton. The Spaceship is written by Paul Barnhill and Neil Warhurst, and the director is Sally Abens.
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0: The American Broadcasting Company presents Quiet, Please, which is written and directed by Willis Cooper, and which features Ernest Chappell. Quiet, Please, for tonight, is called In the House Where I Was Born.
1: Another year. Another year, and I've come back to the house where I was born. Every year I come back just before Decoration Day. It's pleasant some years. Some years, it's different. Everybody ought to go back once a year to the house where he was born. Just look around, then remember. And then go back to where he came from.

0: The house where I was born is old and weather-beaten under the gray paint. And the old porch is gone. The big bay window where I used to sit and watch the snow on winter afternoons faces right out into the street now. And the wooden steps go right up from the sidewalk to the big double front door. The house was painted red when I lived there, red with white trimmings. And there was a big caladium plant in the front yard. Elephant ears, my grandmother used to call it. Remember those things? My brother and I used to pull them up and make umbrellas out of them, and Grandma'd jaw till our ears hurt. Can't even tell where the caladiums were. In the old woodshed, the two generations of us had carved our initials on. I remember CDO, 1884, and my brother's initials, 1905. And all the others. That's gone, too. And there was a dog. A little brown and white fox terrier. Her name was Trixie, wasn't it? So many years ago. Here was the living room. The front room, we called it. The round oak base burner with the isinglass in the doors where the coals glowed red of a winter's night. The couch in the corner. The table with a cracked marble top where the lamp sat. The round lamp with the yellow silk shade with a fringe. My brother and I reading the highly moral stories in Happy Days. And wishing we too could be big league baseball players like Fearless Frank and the Woodcuts. And on a spring night like this, just before Decoration Day, Mother sitting at the rosewood organ under the picture of Pharaoh's horses, playing Battle Hymn of the Republic, and there'll be a hot time in the old town tonight. For the Spanish War wasn't so long ago. Then my father, that was battalion sergeant major, hadn't come back from Chickamauga. And the scent of white lilacs coming in the windows. And the white lilac bush that was her pride is long gone now. But I can smell the white lilacs tonight. And I can hear the clomping of horses' hoofs on the pavement outside. The pavement they put down the year I started the school. And in the shadows of this bare old room, a glow comes slowly to life. And there is the old lamp beaming cheerfully across the Brussels carpet. And the organ is playing. And I'm the little boy that looks up at her and plucks at her dress and begs, "Mama, tell me a story.
1: Mama, tell me a story. Story, Mama."
2: "What shall I tell you about tonight, son? Isn't it almost time for bed?"
1: "Story first, Mama, please."
2: "Well, let me see. The stag at Eve had drunk his fill, where danced the moon on Monan's rill, and deep his midnight lair had made in dark Benotni's hazel shade."
1: "What's Monan's rill, Mama?"
2: "Why, it's a little brook. A little creek way up in Scotland in the Trossachs where Roderick Dhu lived."
1: "Well, why did they call it Monan's rill, Mom?"
2: "Why, I suppose it was named after somebody named Monan, son."
1: "Oh."
2: "I suppose it's a very tiny little brook where the water is ever so cold. And it comes down from the tops of the mountains through the glades and the places where the stags live. And I suppose not very many people know where Monan's rill really is. Because it's very probably guarded by the little people and the fairies. And I don't think they like other people to come and drink at their rill."
1: "Ah."
2: "But they let the stag come every night if he wants to. And then he goes away. And the little people ride on his back wherever he's going. And then they wake him up in the morning. And he takes them back to the rill."
1: "Does Monan come there too?"
2: No, I don't think so. Monan's gone from there ever so many years ago."
1: "Doesn't anybody ever see him?"
2: "No."
1: "Doesn't anybody know him even?"
2: I guess not."
1: "That's awful."
2: "Yes, it is, isn't it?"
1: "That's just about the awfulest thing that could happen, isn't it?"
2: "What, son?"
1: "Not having anybody know you."
2: I hadn't thought of that, but...
1: "Sing me, Mama."
2: Getting

0: grandmother's song fades, and the light grows dim, and I am in darkness again in the house where I was born. And this house where I was born is in a great city, and the wide streets are filled with crowds of people. And I remember again so many things. The thunder of the elevated railways overhead on a warm afternoon in the spring, and the open streetcar clanging its way up the street, and my father pointing and telling me that that's the first trip of the open streetcars up Broadway this summer, and a friendly policeman in a round-topped helmet spanking me jovially with his nightstick as we crossed the plaza on the way to the Central Park Zoo. And the house where I was born, weary and happy in the cool evening, climbing the brownstone steps into a high-ceilinged house with a fireplace in the front room, the great stairway, the long, inviting banisters, and a cat with a blue ribbon for a collar and the longest, sharpest claws in the world, and a telephone that you could talk even to Brooklyn with. The house where I was born. And now a sign on the front alongside the tall doors. A sign that says, Swedish Restaurant. Then still in the concrete sidewalk at the foot of the steps, the prints of my two shoes that I could span with a hand, and my initials, and the date, 1901. And I turn away from this house where I was born, for I've not done with my homeward journey yet. In the house where I was born, there is not one stone upon another. For the path of war led across its dooryard, and destruction followed for all the people who dwelt in it. But the scent of lilacs is strong in the evening air even here. And before my eyes, the scene of desolation dims, and the house where I was born lives again. It's a spring evening, and there seems to be music in the air. And I feel happinesses again, as I felt them that night when I first brought home my bride. What was her name? Have I forgotten?
1: Carry me across the threshold, my love.
0: Oh, darling. This is home.
1: A fine home, a wonderful home.
0: My people have lived here
1: since the 30 Years' War. You have told me that.
0: Well, they don't build houses like this anymore, my love. See, the walls.
1: All the stone from the quarry over there.
0: And the mortar. There is my great-great-great-grandfather's blood in that mortar.
1: Yeah, I know. He drew blood from his own arm and spilled it into the mortar so that there would always be something of him in the house.
0: Well, it was also a charm, you know, the witch woman.
1: I know. He paid her 3 silver pieces to tell him what to do to make the house stand forever.
0: How do you know so much about it?
1: Oh, you have told me so many times.
0: So I have. And real glass in the windows, too.
1: Yes, and the stove with the hand-painted tiles.
0: Yeah, there's not another one like it in the whole village.
1: And it's ours.
0: And we'll take it to America when we go.
1: Dearest, do you really want to go to America?
0: Why, of course I do. Well, you do, too, don't you?
1: Could we not be happy here, we two?
0: Well, we could be happy anywhere, but in America.
1: I know we will be rich, and I'll have 2 dresses, and someday we'll have a motor car even. But...
0: But what?
1: It's so far from this house where you were born, and where I hope our children will be born.
0: And the scent of lilacs is strong again in the air, as the voice of a beloved woman fades away into shadow and forgetfulness. And the house where I was born is swallowed up in the night. And I am alone again. And the house where I was born is adobe shack, somewhere in the Texas panhandle. And the wide plains of the West stretch away endlessly beyond it. Now the corral gate is broken, and the bunkhouse roof is gone, and horned toads squat on the decrepit porch where I played cowboy and Indians. I look above the door. The brand is still there, the brand that looks in the early darkness like Rafter A, but it might be two up and two down or a running W. And there's a dry, dusty smell about the place and an echo of almost forgotten songs quiver on the air. For the Chisholm Trail went right past our place, all the way from Belton up to the North Fork of the Canadian and Abilene. And I've seen white-faced ballers by the thousands go past our gate, heard the riders' voices in the hot noons. And

0: and the long, slow song of horses' hoofs is music to the ears of a lost, forgotten Texan who never come back to stay to the house where he was born. The late flowers on the grave up there on the little hill under the cottonwood tree. And the house where I was born is a sod-roofed cottage in the peat bog country of Ireland. But I am 19 and returned for a visit with the old folks after 3 years in America where I've become all Yankee. Then my brother and I sit before the door and talk at evening about the strangeness of the new world and its customs, and the customs of other people beyond the various seas. And it's this very day, 35 years ago, in 1914.
1: And I'm betting you there'll be war in Europe before the year is out, my lad.
0: Let's just talk.
1: Let's just talk to the start of every war the world has ever seen. A Kaiser Bill is just waiting for somebody to set the world alight. And it's many a good lad'll come to his end of putting it out.
0: Well, we'll never get in it.
1: You mean the Americans?
0: Yes.
1: I don't know about that.
0: We're too far away. Let the English and the Germans fight it out.
1: All very well to say. But you'll see.
0: Well, you won't go.
1: I'm not so sure about that either.
0: Fight for the English?
1: Well, I wouldn't like that very much, sure enough. But there's some very good Irish regiments in the British Army. The Enniskillen Fusiliers, the Royal Irish Rifles, and the Dublin Fusiliers.
0: You stay out of it.
1: Well,
0: you can't go and leave the old folks alone.
1: Well, if I was as young as you, now
0: I've got it out. Well, you talk as if war is just around the corner.
1: And that's just exactly what I think, too.
0: Well, all right. But I'll be back in the States long before your war arrives. And I'll stay there, too. And I left the house where I was born, the smoky, damp little hut beside the road to the sea. And I have not seen it again, save when it comes decoration day time. And I go back, unbeknownst to my brother, and look in at the door to where he sits, an old man puffing his pipe alone by the peat fire. And once, it was long years ago, the village priest sat with him. And I heard my brother speak of me.
1: I could have been very different, Father, if my brother had come back from the war. Oh, he was a fine young lad, Father. And him and me, we could have done something with the place. But it's too late now.
0: And there was a day on the ranch in the Texas Panhandle when a tall young man in Levi's and high heel boots saddled and bridled a horse and said goodbye to an old man, shook hands with half a dozen cowhands and a Mexican cook, and rode away toward the railroad that was to be the first lap of a long, long journey. And I remember I turned and looked back at the house where I was born, and someone was singing an old

0: And here again in the house where I was born, I stand again beside the walls of stone mortared with the blood of my great-great-grandfather. And in my arms, I hold a weeping woman.
1: Oh, don't go. Don't go and leave me.
0: But it'll be only for a little while, my dearest. Only till I can earn enough money to send for you.
1: Dad, I'll never see you again.
0: Oh, but you will. America really isn't so far away.
1: Across the seas. Across the seas.
0: Dear, we've been through all this before. Now, that'd be reasonable. In 6 months, a year. No, don't, darling.
1: Let us stay here, both of us. This is our home. This is the house where you were born.
0: Look at me, love.
1: My dearest.
0: I love you. It will be such a little while. You will come to America, and we'll be so happy and so rich. It's such a little time to wait. You know it is.
1: I love you.
0: And I kissed her. And I went away. And I have never seen the house where I was born, except in dreams. Dreams such as this dream tonight. When the ruins lift and form themselves for a little moment in the darkness. She came to America. And the day she arrived, I was drafted. I was never able to find her again. But then, she was never able to find me, either. In the house where I was born, there is no memory left of me. Only the two prints of a child's shoes in the concrete remain as a memorial that I once lived. The house where I was born has forgotten me. And the house where I was born, where my little brother and I played in the caladium bed, it has almost forgotten me too. There's a pack of yellowed letters somewhere in the house, lost behind a beam in the attic, maybe. A pack of yellowed letters with soldier's mail in the place where the stamp should go. And my name and an APO number in the other corner. The letters are full of names like Albert, Massam, Chatham Court, Dead Man's Hill, Consonvoy, Brabant. Names like the faded letters on an ancient palimpsest, obscured by newer names written over them. Omaha Beach, Bastogne, Okinawa. There are names of places where men have died. And one day, they'll all be forgotten, please God. I remember one of those names, those first names. I won't tell you the name of the town. A clean little town it was, with red-roofed houses. A dirty shambles in October 1918. I couldn't hear the shells from the 77s bursting in the streets. I couldn't hear what the chaplain was saying to me. I could just see a dirty-faced man in a helmet moving his lips as he bent over me. It was very quiet and very lonely. I didn't even hear the shell that killed him and the other man that was standing alongside him. It was quiet for a long, long time. And then I heard a little boy's voice. And I said to myself, why, I'm home. That's my voice. That night before Decoration Day, some years ago. And it was.
2: Mama, tell me a story.
3: What shall I tell you about, son?
2: Story, Mama.
3: Well, let me see. The stag at eve had drunk his fill, where danced the moon on Monin's rill, and deep his midnight lair had made in dark Glenartney's hazel shade.

0: suppose not very many people know where Monansville really is, because it's probably very closely guarded by the little
1: people. Many a good lad that'll come to his end putting out the
2: great... Across the seas! Across the seas!

They set a marble tomb above my shattered cell, seeking to do me honor thus, to recompense the searing days, the crawling nights I died in. He lies here deep, the graven letters say. He lies here deep, unknown to all save God. Oh, sweet it is, they say. Oh, sweet it is to die the battle death. Yes, it is sweet, as gall is sweet and wormwood, so is death. I died. I felt the bitter fire, the cleaving steel, the pain. I am content. Yet I am weary in my sentiments. The sleep of death is not so very deep. Lately the spring has come. And yesterday a tiny root of some green thing has split the stones apart wherein I lie. Its tender, questing fingers seek my hand, as mine sought flowers on some yesterday forgot. Above my head, the hushed clang of arms, the measured tread of sentinels that guard my bed, forbid me sleep. My face is dim in eternity now. But once you knew me, perhaps you wept to hear that Sergeant Deckett spoke my name. Is it you that I hear through the dust, oh my brother? Is it your little song that I hear, oh my mother? I in my tomb of marble, I in my tomb of stone. I am the chief of them all. I am the chief of the dead. I died. And dying became a mystery. To every mother, her son. To every brother, his brother. To every soldier, his comrade. I, the chief of the dead. I was content to lie here, masked in uncertainty, having the homage of all of you here in my marble tomb. I was content, I say. Yet now spring comes again as I saw it once before that day I died. Is it your hand that rests on the stone, oh my sister? Is it your tear that falls on the stone, oh my wife? I hear the trumpets now, the volleys sound, the sabers flash against a sun I may not know. I may not rise. I have my duty here, alone. I in my tomb of marble, I in my tomb of stone. I am the chief of them all. I am the chief of the dead.

0: quiet place for tonight was called In the House Where I Was Born. It was written and directed by Willis Cooper, and Ernest Chappell was the man who spoke to you.
1: Others in the cast were Betty Raggi, Cecile Roy, Gladys Tavisky, and J. Pat O'Malley. Special music for Quiet Please is by Albert Berman. 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

Speed Gibson of the International Secret Police.

0: While Barney Dunlap is some 200 miles up the Seong River endeavoring to locate Marcia Winfield with the aid of Bob Gilmore, Speed and Clint and the Hong Kong police enter the Seong Tunnel determined to open the secret rock door that leads to the Octopus headquarters. Meanwhile, that master criminal has arranged so that if the rock door is moved even slightly, a blast of dynamite will completely wreck the Seong Tunnel and everyone in it. The Octopus is watching the movements of Speed and Clint by means of his telescopic mirrors and is delighted as Speed discovers that the door is open a few inches. The boy is about to try and force it all the way when Clint calls to him to stop.
1: Don't touch it, I say, Speed. Don't even lay a finger on that rock. Come back here.
2: Clint, what's wrong all of a sudden? Did you see something?
3: Yes, Clint. What is wrong?
1: I haven't seen anything, boys, but I've just realized something. No wonder I had a hunch that something was wrong.
3: But I do not understand,
1: Clint. Now listen, Ying. We've got to get out of this tunnel as quick as we can.
3: What?
2: But we've only just come in.
1: Don't waste time talking. Quick, one of you men, give me a pickaxe.
4: Here you are, sir.
1: Oh, good. Now, that heavy rope there. Oh, just one end of it.
4: Here it is, sir.
2: But what's all that for?
1: Well, first, I insert the pickaxe in the rock door. Like this. I'm bracing it so that a sustained pull will force this door open.
2: Yeah?
1: Then I knot this rope around the handle and the blade so that it can't slip. So.
2: Seems like a lot of trouble over nothing.
1: You will understand in a minute, Speed. Now follow me on the double quick. And don't step on this rope. I'm going to let it out as we go.
3: On the double quick. Very well. Hurry, man.
2: But Clint!
1: Save your breath, Speed.
3: And don't get too close to your uncle, Speed. You may get tangled in the rope.
2: But I don't see.
1: Orders are orders, Speed.
2: Yes, sir. Look, there's a tunnel entrance ahead.
1: Thank heavens it doesn't take long to get back there. Once you know the ground.
3: Is the rope going to last out, Clint?
1: Yes, I still have a heavy loop in my hands. Yeah, we'll have plenty and some to spare.
2: Well, here we are. Now what?
1: All of you men, get well outside the tunnel entrance, along that runway over there. Even as far as the float, if necessary. Now, Ying, you're sure that no one is allowed on the Siang dock or in the neighborhood of it?
3: Oh, yes, Clint. Our men and the Hong Kong police are keeping everyone away from the section of the waterfront.
1: Good. Then as many of you as can, grab hold of this rope, and when I give the word go, give a good tug.
2: Me too, Clint?
1: Yes, you can take part in this, Speed, now that we're out of the tunnel.
3: I think we are already, Clint.
1: All right. Is everyone set?
4: Right, sir.
1: All right, then. Ready? Set? Go!
2: What was that?
3: Dynamite!
1: Yes, sir. Dynamite! And if Speed had tried to push that rock door open, we would have been caught by the blast.
2: Gee, how did you suspect that, Clint?
1: Wait a minute, men. Men, wait just a minute. Now, my hunch warned me of danger. And then it suddenly struck me strange that the rock door should be left slightly open, so that we could not help but see the opening and force it the rest of the way. The Octopus had it all planned that we should never leave the Siang Tunnel alive.
2: You mind if I sit down a minute? My knees are kind of shaky.
3: Mine are too, Speed. That is one of the closest calls I have ever had. And believe me, I have had plenty.
1: Well, it was a clumsy job, though.
2: Huh?
1: Well, as a rule, the Octopus is more subtle in his methods than that, Speed. We must be very close to him, otherwise he would take more precautions.
2: With the Siang Tunnel in ruins, how are we going to get to him now?
1: I don't know, but we'll find another way. So long as the Octopus has ways out of his den, the secret police will find ways in.
5: It seems, Master, your plan to trap Speed Gibson and Clint Barlow in the secret rock passage has failed.
6: Yes, I should have known better than to think that Barlow would be fooled so easily.
5: And since the explosion, we can no longer hear nor see the secret police.
6: That does not worry me. My spies have eyes and ears. I shall be aware of their activities. And the main passage to my headquarters has been blocked forever by that dynamite blast. There is no danger of the police tracing me by means of the Siang dock passage now.
5: Neither can we escape by means of that passage should the need arise.
6: It shall not arise. There are many other secret ways in and out of my headquarters. Most important, the underground hangar. Should the secret police come too close, we can take to the air and follow splinters into Tibet.
5: I hope that necessity will not arise. I have no liking for Tibet. It is wild and little known territory.
6: To you, possibly, even to most people. But I know Tibet well, Kwan Wu. I have not had surveyors working there for nothing. It is safe to say that I know the geography of Tibet better than any other living man. And I intend to make use of that knowledge someday.
5: But will not the secret police follow you into Tibet?
6: They will not be able to follow me anywhere, Kwan Wu. I will not leave Hong Kong until I am sure of that. Call a meeting of the band as soon as it is possible for them all to be here. I would speak to them.
5: Very well, Master.
6: You have not visited Dr. Kingsley as yet, have you?
5: No, I was unable to make an appointment, and then my time has been greatly occupied by our business.
6: Yes, we have accomplished much. We destroyed the headquarters of the Hong Kong operator of the secret police, Li Ying, even though we failed to trap him. We removed Marsha Winfield from the possibility of being found by Dunlap and Gilmore.
5: What is it, Master?
6: There is still the matter of Barney Dunlap. We heard his last shortwave conversation with Dr. Kingsley.
5: Yes, Master. Stating that he failed to find the Winfield girl and that he was going to fly back here to Hong Kong, bringing Bob Gilmore with him.
6: Yes, yes. They will probably go directly to Dr. Kingsley's home.
5: Yes.
6: It might be well for you to drop in for a friendly chat. Barlow and Gibson will be there, too. With Li Ying shortwave set out of commission, because of the fire, the doctor said will probably be their only means of communication with Dunlap's plane. They will go there for messages and await his coming.
5: Shall I call the meeting of the band before I go to the doctor's, Master?
6: If possible, yes. I should like to lay our plans. Then, with all our enemies in the doctor's home, strike. And this time, I shall not fail.

0: Doggone. I'm sure sorry we're not flying Marcia back to Hong Kong with us.
1: You think there's any hope of finding her now, Barney?
0: Sure. But it riles me to think of her being a prisoner of that octopus guy any longer than necessary. Here we was, just a few minutes flying time from her, and still missed her.
1: Yeah, thanks to Splinters.
0: Yeah. But you know, Bob, if we can ever get our hands on that flying fool again, I think he might help us.
1: What do you mean?
0: When Clint and Speed were questioning him on Wake Island, after he tried to kidnap Speed in this very plane you're flying in now, the guy almost broke down and told everything he knew about the octopus. Seems he was once in the United States Navy, Splinters, I mean, and deserted. Then the octopus got his hooks on him, and he's been flying for him ever since.
1: How can a man with a record like that help us?
0: Because somewhere, tucked away under that mixed-up brain of his, I think Splinters has a grain of loyalty for law. He must have, or he never would have flown for the United States Navy. But he's one of those weak guys. Maybe got in a jam while he was still in the Navy and fell under the octopus's power then. Maybe the octopus made him desert.
1: Yeah, maybe, but I wouldn't trust Splinters.
0: Oh, we won't trust him. But maybe we can use him to lead us to the octopus. That is, if we ever catch up with him again.
1: Yeah, that's right, if we ever catch up with him again. Well, there's Hong Kong Harbor below us. Where do you land, Barney?
0: Right near the Siang Dock, Bob. I'll have to circle so her nose will be in the wind.
1: The waterfront sure looks good to me, even from the air. I was getting sort of lonesome up the Siang.
0: I should think so. You'll be a lot safer in Hong Kong, too, Bob, now that the octopus knows for sure you're in with us. If he tries anything funny here, he's fooling not only with the secret police, but with British authority, too. While up the Siang in Chinese territory, most anything could happen.
1: Well, seems to me plenty of things have been happening in Hong Kong.
0: Yeah. Wonder how Clint and Speed came out with the tunnel rate. Hey.
1: What?
0: Hey, what's happened to the Siang Dock? Look.
1: There's a lot of excitement down there. And look, part of it has been blown away.
0: Blown? Dynamite, I betcha. If the octopus dynamited that tunnel while Clint and Speed was in it, they never had a chance.
1: Oh.
0: I'm going to see if I can raise Li Ying on the radio telephone.
1: They weren't going down the tunnel alone, were they?
0: No, they had plenty of police with them. But that wouldn't help in a dynamite job. The tunnel's kind of narrow. Clint and Speed probably went in first, and that's just what that devilfish wanted. Hello. Hello. Flight station OC-34 calling IS-56. OC-34 calling IS-56. Emergency. Come in, please.
1: Want me to send out the calls while you land, Barney?
0: No, thanks. I can handle both, Bob. If they'll only answer. OC-34 calling IS-56. Dunlap at OC-34 calling IS-56. Come in, Li Ying.
1: Doesn't answer. But didn't he go to the tunnel with Clint and Speed?
0: Yeah, but he'd leave a man stationed by that short wave set for possible messages from this plane, if nothing else. OC-34 calling IS-56. OC-34 calling IS-56.
1: You've lost a lot of altitude, Barney.
0: Yeah. I'll set her down right now. Hold on, fella.
1: Okay.

0: I'm going to taxi right up to that float so as we won't have to wait to be rowed ashore. I want to see what's happened.
1: Listen.
0: The octopus.
2: Yes, Father Dunlap, the octopus. I welcome you back to Hong Kong and also Bob Gill.
0: Never mind the baloney. In fact, get off the air, octopus. We're bailing out of this crate right now and going to see what's happened at the Siang Seawall.
2: I can save you trouble.
0: What do you mean?
2: You will not find your friends at the Siang Seawall.
0: Listen, you eight-faced piece of static. If you've done anything to Speed or Clint while I was gone, I'll tear you apart, do you hear?
2: I hear. But you would first have to find me before you could carry out your threat, Barney.
3: Don't let him get your goat, Barney.
0: Get it. He's got it. But I'll get his someday, and then I'll sure take that goat out of his hide.
2: Meanwhile, if you are interested in the whereabouts of Clint and Speed, Barney, I suggest that you seek word of them at Dr. Kingsman's.
0: The docks?
2: Yes.
3: Barney, what do you think's happened?
0: I don't know, Bob, but come on. We're sure gonna find out.

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4: 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The Devil and Mr. O.

0: out your lights now. We bring you stories of the supernatural and the supernormal, dramatizing the fantasies and the mysteries of the unknown. We tell you this frankly so that if you wish to avoid the excitement and tension of these imaginative plays, we urge you calmly but sincerely to turn off your radio now. This is Mr. O. Arch Obler. Nature Study is the title of our story, Nature Study. That's a charming pastime, the wonders of nature and all its infinite variety. But the most varied and fantastic subject of all, I think, is the nature of man and woman, the saint in them, the devil in them. And now, if you haven't already done so, turn off your lights for Nature Study.
1: There we are.
2: There we are where?
1: Look about you.
3: Oh, my goodness, it is beautiful, isn't it?
4: I did not know this is where we were going.
2: It's like a canyon, isn't it?
1: It is a canyon. A cleft in the rocks few people in this part of the country know.
2: Well, I'm sitting down to rest my poor
1: tired. No, Miss Gard, we must go on.
4: Where are we going?
1: Come now. On all our other Sunday nature study trips, I've never had such revenge.
2: Because we've never walked so far before.
3: That's right.
4: Where is this you are taking us today, Mr. Anna? To Canada?
1: My dear friends and neighbors, we're exactly 15 miles from home.
2: You could think we're out of this world.
1: Yes. Even in the midst of the city's turmoil, one can find nature's true isolation.
2: Well, where do we go from here?
1: But there's a little path down through the canyon. There we will find lichens of many varieties.
3: Oh, my goodness, what's that?
1: My dear.
4: I know. They are like little ferns in the rocks.
1: Excellent, Mr. Kamalin, excellent.
4: Oh, I remember from last week.
1: You will note these scratches on the face of the rock.
4: Who did it?
1: Not who. What? The glacier. What's the matter, Miss Gard? You seem displeased.
2: All I want to say is this. Do you mean to say we came all this way by subway and streetcar and bus just to see some old rock scratches?
1: Well, there isn't any place in the state that has a finer record of glacial action.
2: How do you like that? I thought I was going to see flowers and then just scratches and rocks.
4: Well, Miss Gard, Mr. Arnold, he's a smart man. He knows
2: Well, then maybe he knows I want to go home. I see you're tired. This is all there is to see. I'm starting back now. Come on, Miss Wilkins. Let's get out of here. Find some real excitement.
3: Well, I don't know. After all, Mr. Arnold took all the time and come. What's that?
4: Something up there. The rock. Look out. Miss Wilkins.
5: She passed out, I think.
1: You all right?
5: Yeah, fine. She's all right.
1: Miss Wilkins, are you hurt? Are you...
5: Sure. Just fainted. And no wonder all those rocks falling down.
1: Just miracle we weren't hurt. You all right, Mr. Kamalin?
5: Oh, sure. We are all right. Nobody hurt.
1: Miss Wilkins, what's the matter?
3: That rock!
5: Leg! Who?
1: Miss Gard. It's Miss Gard.
4: The rock! No. Get him off!
3: Get her out!
1: No, Miss Wilkins.
3: Get her out!
1: Stay back.
4: We'll
1: get her out.
4: Yeah, we'll do it. Come on. Get her up. Hurry. And the other one now. Come on. Now, a little more.
1: There. One more rock. You hear that, Miss Wilkins? One more rock.
3: She's dead. I know she's dead.
4: I can't move. Lift more, Mr. Arno.
1: Yes.
5: Oh, Gard.
3: Oh, Miss Gard.
1: No, wait. Look. Miss Wilkins, be quiet. Miss Gard, she's still alive.
3: Alive?
5: But how can...
1: She's trying to talk. Yes, Miss Gard, I'm here. I'm listening. Yes, what is it?
5: I don't know.
1: I'm sorry, I can't understand you, Miss Gard. What are you trying to tell us?
5: Yes, what, Miss Gard, what?
3: I can't die without telling you.
5: Telling what?
3: My husband didn't

0: She's gone.
1: Me.
0: She's gone.
2: She's dead.

0: You feel better now, Miss Wilkins?
1: Oh,
0: don't try to get up. Just rest, rest. A few minutes more or less won't make any difference. Now, Mr. Arnold. Yes, Mr. Kamara.
2: I have been sitting here. I have been trying to figure it out in my head. Why is it?
0: Well, there must have been a fissure in the rocks. The action of frost and rain loosened them, and perhaps the vibration of our...
2: I'm thinking, why should it hurt her, not us?
0: Well, I guess that's what you'd call fate.
2: Do you think... Did she really kill her husband, like she said?
0: Well, I don't know. I don't know anything about her, except she was a neighbor.
2: Yes. And she lived in our building for a whole year already.
0: I really don't know about her.
1: I know.
0: You, Miss Wilkins?
2: Tell us, please.
1: She told me she used to sing in a nightclub.
0: Oh, really?
1: One morning she wasn't feeling good. She came down to my apartment. I guess she felt like talking. She told me she used to work in this nightclub, and then she married this rich fellow, lots older than she was, lots of money, and she married him, and she didn't like him very much, and all of a sudden he died.
2: Oh.
0: Did she tell you that there was anything unusual about his death?
1: No. She just said all of a sudden he died.
2: Like poison?
1: What are we sitting here for? Let's get out of here. Quick, let's get out of here.
3: Yes, Mr. Arnold, why do you sit there? Lead us the way out.
1: Mr. Arnold, what's the matter with you? Why do you sit there looking at us?
0: I didn't want to say anything before.
3: Say what?
1: Say what?
0: I went over there, the only way out of the canyon. The rocks have blocked it off. I'm very much afraid we can't get out.
3: It's no use talking to me, Mr. Arnold.
0: But it's so dangerous.
3: Dangerous? What is dangerous? I climb up, the rocks are like stairs. I pull up over the top and I am up.
0: Oh, but I insist it's dangerous, that tumble of rocks. Miss Wilkins, am I not right?
1: Well, we just can't wait in here forever, and I'm sure that Mr. Kamara knows what he's doing.
3: That is a very smart girl. Look at that wall, it is nothing.
0: Oh, but
3: you don't worry, Mr. Arnold. I told you, the rocks along here like steps. I climb up and I go and get help, and soon I have you out of here. All you do is to help me up that first rock.
0: Well... All right, if you insist.
3: Sure. Put your hands together in a grip.
0: Like that.
3: That is right. I put my foot in your hand and you push up and give a boost, right?
0: Yes.
3: All right. Hold your hands down.
0: All right.
3: I get my foot. Now, lift.
0: There we go.
3: There. I am up.
0: So.
3: Well, I'm up here already. The rest of the way to climb is easy. What did I tell you?
0: Be careful, Mr. Kamaran.
3: Here I go.
1: He is very strong, isn't he?
0: What did you say, Miss Wilkins?
1: He is very strong, isn't he?
0: Oh, yes. Careful of loose rocks, Mr. Kamaran.
3: I am all right.
0: Test every handhold. Those rocks are loose.
1: He'll get us out of here. I know he will.
0: Yes, he will.
1: He's up so high.
0: Oh, yes.
1: I just can't watch anymore.
0: Well, he only has a few more feet to go, and he'll be over the edge. You're doing very well, Mr. Kamaran.
3: Sure, I told you. Your Kamaran, he always goes...
0: Mr. Kamaran, what...
1: What's the matter with him?
0: I don't know. He suddenly stopped talking. He isn't moving. Mr. Kamaran, what is the matter? Mr. Kamaran!
3: My arm... Cramp. I can't hold...
0: Oh, cramp in his arm. Hold on, Mr. Kamaran. I'll try to get up to you. Don't let go. I'll try
1: Please
0: to...
1: Let go!
0: Mr. Kamaran.
1: He's dead.
0: No, I don't think so. He lifted up his head.
2: Oh.
0: Mr. Kamaran, what?
2: I couldn't hold on.
0: Don't move.
2: No. Listen. Got to tell you.
0: Yes, I'm listening.
2: All broken. We'll be dead. We'll be dead. Can't die without telling. When I was boy, Syria, went hunting with my brother. He
4: never came back. They thought he'd run away. Not truth. I wanted his knife. So I killed him. I killed him. Buried him. I killed my brother.

Wilkins, where are you? Miss Wilkins, are you hiding? Miss Wilkins, you shouldn't have run away like that. You shouldn't. We'll work something out together. We'll get out of here. Oh, there you are.

0: Nothing's going to hurt you. Nothing.
1: You're wrong.
0: What?
1: I'll never get out. Never.
0: But why should you say that? This canyon is well known. Sooner or later, any moment, someone will come along and see us down here.
1: No, never.
0: Now, that's no way to talk, Miss Wilkins.
1: They are dead, aren't they? Aren't they?
0: Don't think of them.
1: I gotta think of them. They're me. Me.
0: What are you talking about?
1: You think I haven't got a brain in my head? You think I don't know what I'm talking about? Well, I do. I always do. I let everybody think I'm a fool, but I know more than you or anyone. And I know why they died. I know.
0: Miss Wilkins, I don't know.
1: I'm telling you. Listen to me. I'm telling you. I know why they died.
0: Yes, of course. It was
1: actually... Will you listen to me?
0: All right.
1: Miss Gard died. And she committed a murder.
0: Yes.
1: And Mr. Kamarin died. And he committed a murder.
0: Well?
1: That's why I won't get out of here alive. I committed a murder, too.
0: What?
1: I committed a murder, too!
0: That's unbelievable. Oh, you're just saying things.
1: No, not true.
0: But you? Where? How?
1: Married. All I wanted to do was get married.
0: What?
1: Mary Jane Ellis, we'd gone to school together. The same room in college, the same room when we came here to go to work. Always together. My best friend, everyone said, my best friend up till Joe. I met him first, then she met him. She said she didn't like him, but I knew she did. She did. At the party, I came into the room. His arms had been around her. I knew they had. He couldn't fool me. She couldn't fool me. It was her fault, not his. My best friend. Joe was for me, not for her. He was thinking about her. He kept on thinking about her. Pretty, all right, she was pretty, but he was for me. The night I lied there thinking that she was dead. If she was dead, she had to be dead. She had to be dead.
0: Miss Wilkins, for 5 years, I've known you for 5 years. What you're saying isn't true. I know it isn't. Your mind, all that happened, you couldn't really...
1: Shut up! Blast you, shut up!
0: All right, Miss Wilkins.
1: You listen to me. I killed her. I killed her with poison. And I'm going to die the way they did. And there's nothing anyone can do about it.
0: You're out of your mind.
1: No, I know exactly what I'm saying and doing. Do you know how long I've waited for this moment, Mr. Arnold? 5 years. 5 years. Every night for 5 years. Every time I was alone in the dark, I've been waiting for this moment. I don't have to wait anymore.
0: Why not?
1: Because it's here.
0: Who?
1: It's here in the canyon. Waiting. Waiting to kill me.
0: There's no one here but you and me.
1: They knew. Now I know.
0: Well, I tell you, there's no one in this canyon but the two of us. And their bodies.
1: What? What's over there?
0: Huh? Oh, nothing but the shadow of a rock on the canyon wall.
1: Not a shadow, Mr. Arno.
0: What are you talking about?
1: Not a shadow, Mr. Arno.
0: I see it plainly. It is a shadow.
1: Not a shadow, Mr. Arno.
0: Why do you keep saying that?
1: Coming closer.
0: The sun is getting lower in the sky.
1: If it touches me, I'll die.
0: Don't say that.
1: The way they die.
0: Stop talking nonsense. Get you out of here. Someone will come along. Up there. Is there anyone up there? We're down in the canyon. Get us out of here. Now, you just sit there and relax until someone... Miss Wilkins. Dead? Bottle? What? Poison. You killed yourself. Why? The shadow. Yes. Touching you. Only a shadow. But is it? Someone,
2: get me out of here. Get me out of here.
0: There we are.

0: You lie there. Come on.
1: Miss Wilkins, Miss Guy, and now you, Mr. Kamai. Now, all of you lie there and listen to me. It is getting quite dark, and while it's still light enough so that I can see you, I want to talk to you. Dead as you are, I've got to find something out. Listen to the wind. Just come up. The wind. It moans around the rocks, but I'm not moaning. You hear that, Miss Wilkins? I'm not. I'm just talking to you reasonably. It's been so many hours, and yet you hear I'm talking reasonably. Please understand, my friend. I didn't mean for this to happen. I took you to Hidden Canyon to show you the lichens and the glacial action on the rocks. I didn't want you to die. And that's what I've got to talk to you about. Dead as you are, why did you die? It was all quite accidental. Wasn't it, Miss Guard? Answer me, Miss Guard. The rocks that crushed you, all quite accidental. It wasn't because you had committed a murder, was it? All quite accidental. Wasn't it, Miss Guard? Wasn't it, Miss Guard? How strangely my voice echoes between the rock walls. I will talk to you, Mr. Kamai. You climbed up the rocks. A cramp in your arm. You couldn't hold on any longer. You fell. That was all accidental, wasn't it? Wasn't it? There's no reason for me to shout like that. Is there? How quiet it is. And dark. For years, I've never been in the dark. At night, all the lights on in my house. I even sleep with a light on in the room. Never been in the dark for years. I'm in the dark at last. Alone. The three of you are dead. And so I'm alone. A bird. An owl. Yes, of course, an owl. Miss Wilkins, you shouldn't have taken that poison. You should have stayed alive to talk to me. As long as there's someone to talk to, but when there's no one but the dead, that's a frightening thing. And I don't like the dark, and now I'm in the dark, alone. That's a frightening thing, yes. Oh. Your faces. Why do I see your faces? Oh. It's the moonlight. How quickly the moon lighting your face. Yes. I don't think I'm going to look at you. I'm going to sit here all through the night, my eyes closed. Yes. I will. How long have I had my eyes shut? All night? There's light against my eyes. I know it. All right. I will open my eyes. Moonlight. So bright. Filling the canyon. The walls. So very bright. Shadow. Shadow on the wall. But moving along the wall. Shadow of what? Miss Wilkins. You said a shadow, Miss Wilkins. You're smiling. Mr. Kamarin, you too. Miss Guard, all of you, smiling. Is it the moonlight or Are you really smiling? Why are you smiling? Why? All right. I know. You know. All right. My eyes are open. And when the shadow touches me,
0: Must have gone down here.
1: Lights. People.
0: Hello down there. Anyone down there?
1: Anyone? Yes. Yes. Mr. Kamarin, who killed his brother. Miss Gard, who killed her husband. Miss Wilkins, who killed her. Yes. Yes, I'm down here. Come and get me. I've waited for you for 15 years. I murdered my wife. You hear me? I murdered my wife!
2: This is Mr. O once more. To those of you who have asked the title of my new book, it's called House on Fire. Next week, a play with a cast known to all you buffs of the golden days of radio. Frank Lovejoy and Paul Stewart in No Escape. A story to be listened to in the dark.

0: once upon a time there was an engineer.
1: Choo-choo Charlie was his name, we hear.
0: He had an engine and he sure had fun. He used good and plenty candy to make his train run.
2: Charlie says, love my good and plenty. Charlie says, really rings the bell. Charlie says, love my good and plenty. Don't know any other candy that I love so well.
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0: Here we are, Mr. Trelawney. Newtown Jail. Ah, gloomy old place it is, sir. Watch your step getting out.
1: Thank you, Derek.
0: I can find you a place up at one of those garret windows if you like. Then you can see the hanging.
1: No, Derek. I didn't come down here to watch the hanging of Peter Cook.
0: Then, begging your pardon, sir, I don't understand.
1: It's hard to explain. It's as though some strange force has urged me to come here today. I've felt it ever since the trial ended.
0: Well, sir, I, for one, never did believe all that rubbish they were whispering about you during the trial. Supernatural powers, Mr. Trelawney can read the witnesses' minds. Why, there never was a more practical man than you, sir.
1: As foreman of the jury, I tried my best to be fair, Derek. But I can't think back on the trial without a shudder. It was a nightmare, an ugly dream.
0: Oh, look, sir.
1: Yeah?
0: The flag is up. Your Peter Cook is dead.
1: Yes. And suddenly a great weight seems lifted from my soul. Strange. I feel happy for the first time since it all began.
0: Robert Blackwell has just come out to the prison gate, sir. I think he's coming over here. Even a great lawyer like Blackwell couldn't stop you from hanging Peter Cook.
2: Oh, this is a fortunate meeting. I've long wanted to talk to you. It's Mr. Trelawney, isn't it?
1: Yes, Mr. Blackwell, I'm at your service. Even though you'll never persuade me Peter Cook wasn't guilty of murder.
2: He was, sir. He was. Confessed at the last minute. Oh. I was completely taken in by a scoundrel. Disagreeable business, the whole thing. Oh, would you care to join me for a stroll?
1: I'd be delighted, Mr. Blackwell. That will be all, Derek. I'll be home for dinner.
0: Yes, sir.
1: I suppose there are many questions in your mind.
2: Mr. Trelawney, from the moment you appeared in the jury box and my client leaped to his feet screaming that you must be challenged, I felt you were the key to the whole mysterious business.
1: I was, through no fault of my own. In a way, I was a puppet moved about by forces that can't be explained in any logical way. I've long wanted to tell the whole story.
2: Just what I was hoping for, my friend. I've long wanted to hear it.
1: Well, I warn you, Mr. Blackwell, you won't believe me. You'll laugh at me, call me crazy.
2: Not at all, Mr. Trelawney. Now, here's a quiet little park. Let's rest on this bench while we chat.
1: All right, sir.
2: As I was saying, Mr. Trelawney, I have every reason to believe you implicitly.
1: Well, then you have more faith in me than I had in myself. Do you know that after the trial, I went to a specialist? And it was with relief that I heard him say that I was sound in body and mind.
2: Excellent. And now a confession from the counsel for the defense. I had you checked on, sir, after several incidents that seemed unbelievable, you understand.
1: And you found...
2: That you are a well-known bank director, respected and admired. A man of character and integrity, not given to imagination and fancy.
1: Oh, I'm flattered. But was that sufficient proof?
2: Perhaps not. However, on four different occasions during the trial, I was startled by a sense of someone standing at my elbow. A weird sensation. A sort of a chilly presence that made the hair stiffen at the back of my neck. You may recall that during my summation, I lost my place and glanced quickly in back of me.
1: You certainly looked startled.
2: There was no one there, of course.
1: Ah, but there was. It was John Talbot.
2: John Talbot? The dead man?
1: The man murdered by Peter Cook. I saw him frequently during the trial.
2: But, my good man, such things don't happen.
1: I told you you'd call me crazy. But it was as much a fact as two and two make four. And at least, Mr. Blackwell, you've given me a motive for telling my strange story. First, let me tell you that I don't follow crime stories in the daily papers. And it wasn't until much later that I discovered that this first incident took place before Peter Cook was even suspected or arrested. I was standing by the window in my apartment overlooking the park. Derek, my servant, was in the room at the time.
0: I lay out your evening clothes, Mr. Trelawney.
1: If you will, Derek. But first, take a look out this window. Something strange going on.
0: What is it, sir?
1: Well, do you see that man approaching from Berkeley Street?
0: The one with his collar turned up? Yes, sir. He seems to be in a bit of a hurry.
1: Well, watch the way he keeps glancing in back of him. That man thinks he's being followed.
0: I'd say he acts a bit frightened, sir.
1: You're right, Derek. Oh, and now I see the reason. Good heavens. What a peculiar-looking chap following him. No wonder he wants to get away from him.
0: Where, sir?
1: Stand over here. You can see him now, Derek. No hat, his hair blowing in the wind. He has the whitest, most unhealthy-looking face I think I ever saw.
0: I don't see him, sir.
1: Well, you must be blind, Derek. He's practically in front of the window now. Look, look. Oh, he sees us. And he's pointing at the chap with his collar turned up. I don't like the look in his eyes, Derek. He must be a madman. Doesn't he look mad to you?
0: I'm sorry, sir, but I don't see a soul.
1: What's that?
0: I don't see anyone there, sir.
1: Well, you must be crazy, Derek. Oh, he's moving away now, but looking back over his shoulder and still pointing.
0: Are you quite sure you're feeling well, Mr. Trelawney?
1: If you're trying to be annoying, Derek, you're succeeding admirably. Is this your idea of a joke?
0: No, sir. I'm very sorry, sir. May I draw the blinds?
1: Please do. Let's have no more of this nonsense. Serves me right for not minding my own business.
0: Yes, sir.
1: What's that?
0: I mean, no, sir. That is, shall I lay out your evening clothes?
1: Yes. Yes, I'll change in the dressing room. It's warm there. Derek, did you leave the dressing room door ajar?
0: No, sir. I closed it tight to keep the heat in.
1: Well, it's ajar now. Wait a minute. I have a feeling there's someone in there.
0: That's impossible, sir. You'd have to go through this room to get there. And we'd have seen anybody who did so.
1: Yes. Yes, you're right. Of course.
3: Look. Look and remember.
1: Derek. Did you hear something?
0: No, sir. What is it?
1: There's someone in that room. Open the door wide.
0: Yes, sir. There. You see, Mr. Trelawney, there's nobody there. If I may say so, sir, your imagine...
1: What's the matter, Derek?
0: I don't know, sir. All of a sudden, I felt cold. Sort of a chill came over me. You didn't see anyone in there when I opened the door, did you, sir?
1: I thought I did. Just for a flash. It was the white-faced man I saw on the street a moment ago.
2: And that's the truth, as you recall it, looking back?
1: I'm certain of it. Moreover, Derek came to believe me. That chill of death that he felt convinced him. It's odd that neither one of us connected the incident in any way with the summons for jury duty that he brought to me at breakfast the next morning. As a busy man, I was merely annoyed with what I thought would be some dull civil case. But several days later, I arrived at the courthouse. I remembered so clearly the dim, gaslit passageways to the court. I remember that black, heavy fog hanging like murky curtains outside the great windows. I think I moved as one in a dream until you and the prosecutor started examining the jurors. As I stepped into the box, I remember your client, Peter Cook, leaping to his feet.
4: I demand that you challenge that man, Mr. Blackwood. He'll hang me, sure. I want a fair trial. I demand that you challenge him.
5: Please, Mr. Cook.
2: Your Honor, I ask your forgiveness for this outburst. My client is unstrung. With your permission, however, I will examine the juror. Your name, sir?
1: Hugh Trelawney.
2: Do you know the defendant, Peter Cook?
1: No, sir.
2: Never saw him before?
1: I believe I saw him in front of my home several days ago. He was being followed at the time. At least he looks like the man I have in mind.
2: I'm sure I don't need to remind you that you're under oath, sir. Now, my client seems to believe that you are prejudiced against him in some way. Is that true?
1: I know absolutely nothing about him. So far as I know, I've never spoken to him or read anything about the case. I have no personal interest in the matter whatsoever.
2: Your Honor, my client, Peter Cook, seems to have been a bit hasty in his remarks. I feel he's made a mistake. I withdraw my challenge.
1: And this incident, which you'll recall, Mr. Blackwell, was the first inkling I had of any connection between the scene in front of my home and the trial. Naturally, at that point, I felt attention had been centered on me unfairly. It wasn't until the prosecution had started its case that I discovered the further link. The prosecutor was speaking at the time, I recall.
6: The state submits this locket as Exhibit A. I shall ask each juror to examine it carefully. There are several interesting points about it. First, it contains a picture of the deceased John Talbot, who the prosecution will seek to prove was foully murdered by the defendant, Peter Cook. Now, secondly, I'll ask you to notice that the case is bent, as though it was stepped on and crushed during a struggle. Now, later, we will bring witnesses to prove that this locket was found in the effects of Peter Cook, carefully hidden from the sight of man. Now, Mr. Foreman, will you take a moment to look at this locket and then pass it on to the next juror?
1: Yes, sir. Thank you.
6: The picture has been identified as that of John Talbot. Naturally, he was younger when the... I say, is there anything the matter, sir?
1: Why, this picture gave me quite a start. It looks very much like the man I saw following the defendant on the street in front of my house the other day.
5: May I request that the juror confine himself to the examination of the prosecution's evidence? His remarks are irrelevant. The more so since John Talbot died some 3 weeks ago.
1: I beg the court's pardon.
3: I was younger then, and my face was not then drained of blood.
6: But quick, a glass of water, someone. The foreman has fainted.
1: No. I'm all right now.
6: Oh.
1: It was just for a moment. Let me have the locket again.
3: Take the picture out. Remove my picture from the locket.
6: Just a moment, Mr. Foreman. What are you doing? Stop that at once. You're destroying the evidence.
1: I'm sorry, sir, but there's something on the back of this that I must see. There. Do you see what it is?
6: No, Mr. Foreman, I do not.
1: It's blood, sir.
7: And so you see, Mr. Blackwell, how the rumors of my so-called supernatural power started. How I was drawn into the horrible affair almost against my will. Even you looked startled when I pried out the picture of poor dead John Talbot.
2: Naturally, Mr. Trelawney, naturally. You seemed to do it without any apparent reason. Of course, the fact that the locket had been found among Peter Cook's things meant nothing. Everyone knew they had been friends. But finding dried blood on the back of the picture tied Peter Cook to the scene of the killing in the mind of all your fellow jurors.
7: Miss, I see that now. At the time, I was only doing what the voice told me to do.
2: Now, this voice. At any time during the trial, did any of your fellow jurors see or hear the murdered man?
7: There was no doubt that the murdered man, this ghost of mine, made his presence known to others than myself. Other jurors told me afterwards that they had awful dreams in which the figure appeared and told them that Peter Cook must die. Well, it was after you started the defense of Peter Cook that I began to hear the voice more frequently. You, of course, recall your star witness, the young woman who lived in the same building as Peter Cook and John Talbot.
2: Indeed, I do. Her name was Alice Hawkins. She started out as an excellent character witness for my client, but you soon put a stop to that.
7: I remember the afternoon when you first started questioning her. I heard the voice several times as the testimony went on. It seemed impossible that others could not hear it, too. But I know now that no one did. Since she was your witness, I recall you were using a gentle, friendly method of questioning.
2: Tell us again, my dear, how long you have known the defendant, Peter Cook.
8: Over 2 years, sir.
2: And you say that in all that time, you never knew him to do an unkind act. Was he on good terms with that unfortunate man, John Talbot?
8: Well, they were very friendly, sir. Of course, they had little arguments, but it was all very friendly.
2: But you never saw an open act of hostility, is that correct?
3: He tried to kill me on Easter Sunday.
4: What was that? Did someone...
2: Now, may I ask the jury to pay more strict attention, please?
4: It suddenly seems very cold in here, Your Honor.
2: Look, quiet, please. Now, in short, Miss Hawkins, you never saw signs of anything except friendship between the two men?
8: Mr. Cook is a good, fine man, sir.
3: She loves him. She would lie for him.
2: Now, in short, Miss Hawkins, you never saw signs of anything except friendship between the two men?
8: Mr. Cook is a good, fine man, sir.
3: She loves him. She would lie for him.
2: Are you a witness, Mr. Prosecutor?
1: May I ask another question, Your Honor?
2: I object, Your Honor. The foreman of the jury has constantly interrupted this...
1: Your question seems to have had an important bearing on this case so far, Mr. Trelawney. You may speak. Just two things I'm impelled to ask. First, isn't this young lady in love with the defendant? And second, didn't the defendant make an attempt on the life of John Talbot on Easter Sunday last?
2: I object, Your Honor.
6: This man has no right. Miss Hawkins, please answer these questions. And remember, you're under oath. Are you in love with Peter Cook?
8: Well, what if I am? Is there anything wrong with that?
6: Well, it makes you a rather doubtful character witness, I should say.
5: And more important, what about this other attempt on John Talbot's life?
8: That's a lie.
5: What's a lie?
8: Nobody tried to kill him.
5: Well, what did happen then on Easter Sunday?
8: He almost met with a bad accident.
5: How did it happen?
8: All three of us had gone to church. Afterwards, we decided to climb the cathedral tower for the view.
5: Mm-hmm.
8: On the way down, John Talbot slipped and fell. If he hadn't caught hold of the railing almost immediately, he would have
5: plunged to his death. Is that correct?
8: Yes, sir. But it was only an accident. I'm sure it was.
5: And did the friendly relations you've mentioned continue after this accident?
8: Well, not exactly.
5: And why not? Tell us the reason.
8: No, I won't. I won't tell you anything
5: more. Well, my dear girl, a man has died. Another man is on trial for his life. You must tell us everything you know, or you'll find yourself in a very unhappy position. Now, you've already hinted that friendly relations were strained between the two men after this time. Why?
8: He accused Peter Cook of pushing him down the stairs. But he didn't do it. I'm sure he didn't do it.
3: You, Trelawney, you have set him on the path of truth.
2: It was at this point, Mr. Trelawney, that I had my agents look into your background. Two simple questions from the foreman of the jury, and the prosecution starts to upset my whole defense. Naturally, I didn't suspect the murdered man was working at your elbow. Did he actually call you by name?
7: That was the first time, Mr. Blackwell. And though I was familiar with that ghostly voice by then, it gave me a start, I can tell you.
2: Nevertheless, I believe Peter Cook would be a free man today instead of dangling at the end of a rope in Newton Jail if it hadn't been for the next day, Mr. Trelawney.
7: Yes, I'm inclined to agree, Mr. Blackwell. Your suicide theory was built up ingeniously with the doctor's testimony. I know you believed it to have been a fact at the time, because there was a ring of sincerity in your voice.
2: You will note, gentlemen of the jury, that everything Dr. Croydon has said points to suicide. John Talbot, the deceased, was an unhappy man. He had come mistakenly to believe that his friend, his best friend, had made an attempt on his life. He knew that he had lost the woman he loved to that friend. The good doctor has shown how the wound could have been self-inflicted by a man holding the razor in his left hand. We know John Talbot was left-handed, and in that case, it makes it possible that he did commit suicide.
9: Your Honor, I beg of you to let me speak.
2: Again? Your Honor, if the foreman of the jury has deeper knowledge of this case, I ask that he be made...
9: Mr. Blackwell, I have no knowledge of the case other than what I've heard here in this room. But I am impelled to ask that young woman, Alice Hawkins, that she be recalled and questioned further. She can tell us whether or not it would have been possible for John Talbot to meet his death by his own hand.
10: The clerk will recall the witness.
2: This is most irregular, Your Honor.
5: Well, Your Honor, if it will favor justice, I'm sure my learned colleague, Mr. Blackwell, will have no objection. I'll cross-examine after you've finished with your witness, Mr. Blackwell.
2: I have no questions, Mr. Prosecutor. I am confident she can throw no further light on the case.
5: Very well, Mr. Blackwell. Now, Miss Hawkins, is it true that the deceased was left-handed?
8: Yes, sir, he was.
5: He wrote letters and performed all the regular little routines of life with his left hand?
8: Yes, sir, he did.
5: Well, then I fail to see what the foreman of the jury... In other words, Miss Hawkins, he could have easily cut his own throat with his left hand, couldn't he? Well, speak up, my girl.
8: No, sir. It would have been impossible.
3: You have done well, Trelawney. You have done well.
8: You see, sir, it was this way. I don't think anyone knew about it but me. John Talbot was very sensitive about it. Although he was left-handed, there were many things he did only with his right hand. One day he told me. He had an accident while a boy, and though he could still write and use his left hand, he could never lift it above his shoulder.
7: And so, Mr. Blackwell, as you recall, the trial came to an end. The jury withdrew to the great room in the tavern to reach their verdict. I remember the strange feeling that came over me as the discussion went on, as though I was becoming less and less Hugh Trelawney and more the voice of the murdered man. The little vestryman, Mr. Jones, was the only one who was still voting not guilty.
11: I agree, Mr. Trelawney, it couldn't have been suicide, but would Peter Cook have killed him just to keep him silent?
7: Listen carefully, Mr. Jones. I'll try to set the picture for you.
3: Morning.
7: It might have been the morning of the murder.
3: Peter Cook came to my room.
7: Peter Cook comes to John Talbot's room.
3: He threatened me.
7: He threatens Talbot's life, unless he changes his mind about exposing him to Alice Hawkins.
3: I loved her. Deeply.
7: He loves her deeply. To hear Peter Cook speak of her lightly infuriated him.
3: He tells Peter Cook that he intends to reveal him as he is.
12: A man already married, who intends to wreck her life by this despicable trick. A man petty, mean, selfish, with murder in his heart. The room is tense with hate. The fury of frustration burns in the eyes of Peter Cook. He sees the razor near at hand. It takes but a moment. With the strength and quickness born of hate, he moves. The morning sun looks in.
10: Looks in
12: on the lifeless body
3: of John Talbot.
11: Why, it's uncanny. You might have been there yourself. Why, your whole story, even your voice sounded different. Yes, I can see it now. So clearly that it frightens me. Look, I'm shivering. The very coldness of death is in the air. Let us give the verdict quickly. Peter Cook is guilty.
7: We filed back across the street into the old courthouse. Across the street in the rain, with the growl of thunder in our ears. The dim, gaslit courtroom was deserted except for the officials and the judge. I stood in the jury box, my heart pounding, my mind reeling.
10: Your verdict, gentlemen. Guilty, Your Honor.
3: Peter Cook will die. You are free, you Trelawney. You are free.
7: And my life has been perfectly natural and normal since I heard the words, "You are free, you Trelawney. You are free."
2: Strange, strange. And although Peter Cook never saw or heard this presence, he knew he was doomed from the day you stepped into the jury box.
7: He knew he would be found guilty.
2: When the death sentence was passed upon him, Peter Cook said to the judge, "Your Honor, I knew I was a doomed man when the foreman of my jury came into the box. I knew he would never let me off because, before I was arrested, he somehow got to my bedside in a dream one night, woke me, and put a rope around my neck."
10: From the time-worn pages of the past, we have brought you the story, The Trial for Murder. Bellkeeper, toll the bell.

0: Will you have a polo, dear Liza? Dear Liza, will you have a polo, dear Liza? Polo.
1: How very kind of you, dear Henry. I most certainly will. I'll have three or four or maybe more.
0: But you take me old tube.
1: Because they happen to be my tube of polo, dear Henry. Have one.

0: I'm crunching my polo, dear Liza, dear Liza. I'm crunching my polo, dear Liza, crunching.
1: The nicest thing about the mint with a hole is that it's smooth and never crumbles. 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Try sucking them, dear Henry.
0: I can't. I've already crunched them all.

0: down.
1: Yes, there's coffee pot freshness in every cup of Maxwell House. 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And if this is what you had in mind, you don't even have to pay that kind of money for the new Skoda Super Estel. 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
2: and his dog
1: on the road.

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0: Lovely, isn't it? 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
1: Magic.
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0: That's because there's a glass and a half of full cream milk in every half pound. 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
1: 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Will you have a polo, dear Liza, polo?
2: How very kind of you, dear Henry. I most certainly will. I'll have three or four or maybe more.
1: But you take the old tube.
2: 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Have one. 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

0: With his faithful valet Cato, Britt Reed, daring young publisher, matches wits with the underworld, risking his life that criminals and racketeers within the law may feel its weight by the sting of the Green Hornet. Ride with Britt Reed in the thrilling adventure, Escape for Revenge. The Green Hornet strikes again.
1: And now, the Green Hornet.

0: burly guard in the state prison walked along death row from the cell where Jack Ludlow, a hardened and unrelenting killer, had been waiting for the fatal march to the death house. The guard stopped before the door to the warden's office.
1: Come in.
2: What is it, guard?
3: It's about Ludlow, warden. He's beginning to crack up. Wants to see you right away.
2: Good. Maybe he's going to confess. I'll go talk to him right now.
3: Well, that won't do, warden. Ludlow's got less than half an hour left. Wants to talk to you in private. He's begging to be brought here to see you.
2: If he confesses, it'll be worth it. Take another guard with you. Bring Ludlow here to me.
3: Yes, sir.
2: I'll give him 5 minutes.

0: Okay, keep your gun handy, Joe.
1: Yeah.
0: I'll unlock the cell door. Come on, Ludlow. And remember, you got two guns at your back.
2: I thought I could hold out about this. I just got to tell him. I can't go without telling
0: him. Yeah, I know, Ludlow. It's tough. Open the corridor door, Joe.
1: Sure.
0: Well, Ludlow, I guess you aren't as tough as you made out to be, are you? Most of them break when the time gets close. Guess you aren't any exception.
2: Yeah. Guess you're right.
0: Here's the warden's office. It's been unlocked.
3: Come in.
0: Here he is, warden.
3: Well, let's have it. I'll give you 5 minutes, Ludlow. You two men can stand guard just outside the door there.
1: Maybe one of us ought to stay here.
3: He's unarmed. He couldn't get out except through that door. It's all right. Wait outside.
2: Gee. Thanks, warden.
0: Go on, Joe.
3: Now, Ludlow, sit down if you want to. Tell me what's on your mind.
2: Hey, I'm restless, warden.
4: Being cooped up in that cell.
3: Yes, I know. What does he want to tell me?
2: Hey. I understand my old man came in to talk to you tonight, warden.
3: Yes. Yes, he did, Ludlow. Felt sorry for him. Seemed such a respectable old chap, and well, your trouble broke him up quite a bit. Wanted to ask me about certain arrangements.
2: Yeah, I know. But get me buried.
3: Sure, that isn't what you came to speak about, Ludlow.
2: No. I came to see you about this.
3: A gun? Where'd you get that?
2: That nice old man stuck it in this big fern over here, warden. Just so it'd be handy.
3: You won't get away with this, Ludlow.
2: Get your hands up quick. Now, walk to that door and stand to one side of it. Get going. I'm keeping this gun right in your back. One slip means it goes off, see? Now, open the door a crack and tell those guys to go to the end of the corridor. Tell them you're walking back to the cell with me. Go on.
3: All right. But I warn you,
2: what I say.
3: Guards!
5: What else, warden?
3: Go to the end of the corridor and watch from there. I'm walking back with Ludlow.
5: Okay, warden. Go on, Joe.
2: All right. Now, saunter out beside me. When we get to the corridor leading to the main gate, you'll go that way. If they start to follow, tell them to go back. Now, on your way.
3: You think I'm going to let you get away with this?
2: I gotta die if I don't get out. You'll die too, warden. I ain't kidding. Turn this way.
5: Hey, warden, anything wrong?
2: This gun is ready to go off, warden.
3: It's all right, guard.
2: That's the stuff, warden. We're going to the main gate. Keep it up and you won't be sorry.
5: Oh! You, warden.
2: Tell him to open that gate.
3: Open the gate, guard.
6: There you are, warden. I was... Hey, isn't that Ludlow with you?
3: What's...
1: Grab him, it's a break.
6: Holy mackerel.
1: How do you want...

0: Meantime, Britt Reed, young publisher of the Daily Sentinel, was in the city room talking to Gunnigan, the city editor.
1: Everything ready to roll, Gunnigan?
2: Yes, Chief. Ludlow was slated to go to the chair at midnight. It's 5 after now. City room.
3: Gunnigan, this is Mike Axford.
2: Say, you, it's about time you phoned in. All the other papers will be on the street before...
3: Hold on, will you? I just gave a story to rewrite. Then I had them connect me with you. Where's you hear what happened?
2: I ain't got the time to listen. I got...
3: I don't know where it's dead yet.
2: Huh? What are they doing? Frying the guy? What do you mean? What happened?
3: He got away. Made a jailbreak. Busted out of prison. Now do you get it?
2: What?
3: That's right. You can get the details from the rewriters. See you later. So long.
2: Hey, wait! That calls for an extra.
1: What's happened?
2: That was Axford. He phoned at Ludlow, busted out of prison. Come on, Chief. We've got work to do.
0: The following afternoon, Britt Reed was going over letters with his secretary, Lenore Case, in his office.
1: Answer this one in your own way, Miss Case.
4: Yes, sir. Well, this is the last batch, so I'll get them all out today.
1: Good. Mail was beginning to stack up.
5: Hi, Reed. Sandy.
1: What brought you in, Axford?
5: I came to tell you about that killer, Ludlow. Reed, maybe you forgot, but when Ludlow was sentenced, he swore he'd get even with the prosecuting attorney and with the guy who was responsible for his capture.
1: I do remember, Axford.
4: Who was responsible for his capture?
5: The Green Hornet, that's who. Ludlow swore to get the lawyer, Calvin York, and the Green Hornet.
4: He might get Calvin York, but the Hornet. Oh, no, that could never happen.
5: Maybe not, but he sure has York upset. Sergeant Burke has a cop posted out there at York's place to protect him.
1: I think the Hornet can take care of himself. And as for Calvin York, as long as the police are guarding him, he'll be safe from Ludlow.
5: Sure, that killer wouldn't dare show his face there. If they catch him again, he won't escape the chair, you can bet on that. Well, I'm going out to eat. Then I'll go to cop's headquarters. See you later.
0: That night, in another part of the city...
6: Weezy, they don't come any smarter than Jack Ludlow, if I do say so myself. My little plan worked out to a T.
7: Yeah, Jack, we sure put it over on him at the prison. You know, I should have been acting the way I played the sad old man. Warden sure fell for it, and I got a good chance to plant the gun for you.
6: Okay, you did your part, Weezy. I'll pay you off soon as I get my mitts on some dough. I got a couple of things to pull, and then I'll have dough and be even with two skunks besides.
7: You ain't thinking of going out tonight, are you, Jack? The whole city's hunting for you.
6: Stop beefing. I can take care of myself. Did you get that mask for me?
7: Yeah. It's right there in the table drawer in front of you.
6: I'm going to need it tonight. There. How do I look, Weezy?
7: Well, if I ever seen the Green Hornet, I'd say you look like him. But I never seen a Green Hornet, sir.
6: So you never seen a Green Hornet, okay. But I have. This is a mask like his. Enough to pass for him anyway. People don't look too close when that guy comes around.
7: What are you going to do?
6: Look. You said there's a cop watching York's place, didn't you?
7: Yeah. He was right on the porch when he went by. Big guy, too.
6: Cop's a cop to me. I can handle him.
7: Me? I don't want to have to try.
6: I'm taking this mask and calling on York tonight, Weezy.
7: What? Oh, you're crazy.
6: That's what you think.
7: But what about that cop?
6: I'll get rid of him. I got something to square with York. If anybody's around when I get to him, he'll swear it was the Hornet who bumped him off. Then the hunt will turn to the Hornet, see?
7: I don't get how you're going to do it, Jack.
6: I told you to be sure there was a phone in my hideout, didn't I? Now that there is, I'm going to use it. You just listen and you'll learn how I'm going to do it.

0: I'll get it, Calvin. Hello?
1: Is this Calvin York's place?
0: Yes. This is Mrs. York speaking. Just a moment and
1: I... you can take a message for him.
0: All right. What is the message, please?
1: I'm calling from police headquarters to tell you Ludlow's been caught.
0: Oh, that's wonderful. That awful murderer.
1: Hey, who you calling? Oh, yeah, Mrs. York. He sure is awful. By the way, tell the policeman we sent there to come back to headquarters right away, will you?
0: Yes, of course I'll tell him. Thank you for letting us know about the capture.
1: It's a pleasure, ma'am. Goodbye.
0: Goodbye.
2: Who was that, Helen?
0: Police headquarters. They called to say Ludlow's been captured. Oh, Calvin, I'm so relieved.
2: Yes, I'm slightly relieved myself. Ludlow's a dangerous killer.
0: Oh, they want the policeman who is out front to come to headquarters. Will you tell him, dear?
2: Yes, I'll tell him right away. I'm glad we don't need him anymore. Now we'll have nothing to worry about.

0: Why? I'm about ready to turn in, Helen. 15 minutes ago, I was tense and worried. I guess the letdowns made me sleepy. Mm-hmm.
1: You'd better go up and turn in then, Calvin. After all, the strain has...
0: What's the matter?
1: Look, in the doorway.
0: Hmm? The Green Hornet.
2: Right. I came to settle a score for a friend of mine, York.
0: Put down that gun.
2: Yeah, then. I'm using this gun on you, York.
1: No, no, I won't let you.
3: Get away from me, you crazy Dave.
0: Helen.
1: I won't let him hurt you.
3: Get away, I said. Why, you dirty...
0: Okay, York, this is what I came to do.

0: Brett Reed was dining in his apartment, and Cato, his faithful Filipino valet, had just brought him the coffee when Axford entered in a high state of excitement.
1: Reed, where are you?
0: Here in the dining room, Axford.
2: Axford, sound excited.
1: Reed, things are sort of popping. I just came from the Sentinel, and they've already got extras out in the streets.
0: Well, calm down and tell us what's happened.
1: Me poor feet. It's good to sit down. Pour me a cup of coffee, Cato.
2: The place all ready for you, but you not come.
0: Come on, Axford, what's the news?
1: Oh, yeah. Well, you see, Reed, 'twas like this. I was at cop's headquarters a while ago. Sarge and me were having a quiet game of checkers and talking a bit.
3: Okay, Axford. You want to sit there all day? It's your move, so get busy.
1: Now, hold your horses, Sarge. I got dough up in this game, and I ain't to be hurried.
3: Yeah, a whole nickel. Come on.
1: Okay, I will. There. Caught you slamming that side, Sarge. That I did.
4: Who's there?
1: Hey. Who do you think? Michael Axford, the chap, that's who.
3: Don't ever get into a game of checkers with him, Moran. He's a crazy player.
4: Hey, look, you could have made a move there, Sarge.
3: Where?
4: There, you see.
1: Stop Kibitz and Moran, and go on about what you're doing.
3: Yeah, Moran, you better... Hey!
1: Huh? What did I do now?
3: Moran, what are you doing here? You're supposed to be at York's place.
4: Well, you phoned for me to come back.
3: What? Who said I phoned?
4: Mr. York. That is, he said somebody phoned and said Ludlow was caught and for me to...
1: Holy crow!
3: It's a trick! Get a squad car, quick, we gotta... Police headquarters. Who? Yes, Mrs. York. What? The Green Hornet, you say? Are you sure? Sure, sure, try to calm yourself. We'll be right out.
1: What is it, Sarge?
3: York, he's been murdered by the Green Hornet. Tell the dispatchers to put out a citywide call. Get some of the boys. Get a squad car around front. Get busy, all of you.
1: And poor Sarge was fit to be tied at the trick the Hornet pulled, Reed.
0: What if makes him think it was the Green Hornet, actually?
1: Mrs. York saw him. That low-down spalpeen shot her husband right before her eyes. That he did.
0: I see. But I can't understand what motive they attached to the crime, actually.
1: Well, 'tis as plain as the nose in your face, Reed. That Hornet was in cahoots with Ludlow.
0: But Ludlow swore vengeance against the Hornet, as I remember.
1: Sure, but they're both a couple of killers. And birds of a feather run together, you know. They must have fixed things up between them.
0: Certain Ludlow's mixed up in that murder somehow.
1: Sure, that's what I said. Well, I'm getting along now. See you later. So long.
0: Goodbye for a while, Axford.
2: It's not good. Hornet get blamed for murder of Mr. York.
0: I'll say it isn't. That must be Ludlow's way of getting even with the Hornet and York at one and the same time.
2: Well, what you do?
0: I've been thinking. Ludlow got his revenge on York. Having just broken out of prison, the next thing he'll want and need is money for a getaway. And it stands to reason he'll use the Hornet disguise when he attempts to get that money.
2: Well, that sounds reasonable. He'd throw more blame on Green Hornet.
0: Yes. Moreover, he had help in making his escape from prison. That means another crook is working with him.
2: What of that?
0: Crooks like that have no sense of honor. They'll do anything for money. I'm going to call the Sentinel. Have Gunnigan run a box on the front page featuring the large reward we offer for the capture of the Hornet.

0: An idea.
1: Will you wait here to see if it bring results?
0: No. After phoning the Sentinel, we'll take the Black Beauty and the masks and drive into the business section of town. If a Nibble comes in, we'll catch it over the shortwave radio and the police broadcast it. Then the Green Hornet will be in on the kill. Now for some action.
2: Rick Reed put through his phone call to the Sentinel. Then, stepping through a secret panel in the bedroom, he and Cato went along a narrow passageway built within the walls of the apartment itself. This passage led to an adjoining building, which fronted on a dark side street. Though supposedly abandoned, this building served as the hiding place for the sleek, super-powered Black Beauty, streamlined car of the Green Hornet. Rick Reed pressed a button. The great car roared into life. A section of the wall in front raised automatically, then closed as the gleaming Black Beauty sped into the darkness.

0: A short time later, Ludlow was in his hideout talking to Wheezy.
1: Wheezy, we got a problem to solve.
2: Yeah? Like what, for instance?
1: With York put away, this town's too hot for us. Got to get out of here as far away as possible. We'd need dough to do it.
2: Oh, now, look, Jack, I like it here in Iceberg. I ain't got no reason to blow.
1: I know. Listen, dope, I'm plenty hot right now, ain't I?
2: Sure, but that...
1: And you was the one that sprung me from the pen, right?
2: Yeah, but nobody knows that.
1: If I get caught, they'll know soon enough, bud. I ain't taking the rap alone this time.
2: But you killed a couple of guys. Me, I never did that, Jack.
1: You're an accessory to the whole thing. That means who I bumped off, you bumped off. It's the way the cops look at it. So when I scram out of this burg, you have to go along. Or else something may happen.
2: Oh, now, wait a minute, Jack. Why can't I just stay here?
1: You ain't staying, see? And we'll get some dough tonight. With me wearing a hornet mask.
2: For the love of Mike, has some sense. With flat feet all over the place, why do you have
1: to... Because we have to. That enough? Now, look, Wheezy. Got it all figured out. That little movie joint we went to last night. The manager's office is right inside the door off the lobby. I noticed it especially.
2: But they won't leave any of the dough there after they close up.
1: We'll grab it before they close up. I saw the manager take a bag of dough in there last night about 11.
2: But he'll see you. He'll be a witness and listen.
1: I ain't going to bump him off. I want a witness. He'll say the hornet stole the dough. Look there, Wheezy. See that headline? Calvin York shot by Green Hornet. I sure got away with it.
2: Yeah. Yeah, you did.
1: What are you staring at? See something else?
2: No. Nothing interesting. You say you're going to pull a hole up at 11 o'clock?
1: Right. You can sit in the car around the corner. We'll get that dough and then blow the town before morning.
2: Okay. This you say, Jack. I'm going down for some smokes. Want anything?
1: No. Hurry it up. We leave in 5 minutes.
2: Okay. I'll be right back.
1: Watch yourself, Wheezy.
2: Yeah, I will. Be seeing you. I bump off. You bump off, he says. I gotta get from under on this deal. That reward for the horn will do it. I'll call the cops. Tell them about the movie holdup. They catch Jack Ludlow. Me, I get out from under with a lot of dough for doing it.
0: Not long after Wheezy left the hideout, the long black car of the dreaded Green Hornet slid in among the shadows of a back street not far from a small movie theater.
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5: 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That is all.
4: Good work, Cato. I want a showdown with Ludlow. We've got to get there before the police. Step on it.

0: that bag and hand it over. Hurry.
1: All right. Only don't shoot.
0: Get it in the bag now.
1: Yes. Yes, sir.
0: Be sure you don't hold any out on me either.
1: No, sir. It's all there.
0: Good. Give me it. Now, lie down on the floor with your face to the wall. If I hear one peep out of you, I'll let you have it. Understand?
1: Yes.
0: Then get down like I said.
1: No.
0: So long, punk. Get going, Wheezy, quick.
2: You're not going anyplace, Lenzo.
0: But you want Wheezy?
2: Your funny pal's in the back seat, sleeping. I've been waiting for this meeting.
0: You, that sneaking hornet, huh? You'll be sorry you mixed up my affairs, says you.
3: Help!
0: You fool! They will be caught. The cops will come.
2: Right, and they'll find you, killer.
0: I'll blow your brains out, you...
2: Not yet, you won't. Close, but not close enough. Take this. And this. And this one for wearing a mask like mine.
0: Wait. You can have the dough. I'll give you the
2: dough. I'm giving you this.
0: Dough.
2: Leave here quick.
1: The three. Crowd gather. Police come.
2: Get going, kiddo. We haven't a moment to lose. The police will know what to do with that killer when they find him. Give it the gas, Kato.

0: Oh, my. Mike Axford, if I ever have to go through another night like this, I... Hurry up there. You, coffee boy, get to the composing room with our coffee. Holy snakes, what would...
1: Look, here comes Reed himself.
0: Yeah, hi, Reed.
2: What's this I hear about the capture of the Hornet, Axford?
0: Ask him, Chief. He phoned in here and said that they've caught the Hornet. I get everything set up and what happens?
2: What?
0: He phones back that it isn't the Hornet at all. It was Ludlow posing as the Hornet.
2: Well, that's big news in itself, Gunnigan.
3: Sure it is, Reed. That's what I tried to tell him. But he saw it because he had a wee bit of extra work, that's all.
0: A wee bit. Oh, I give up.
2: What's the real news, Axford?
3: Reed, the cops got a tip that the Hornet was holding up a movie. When they got there, they found Ludlow wearing a mask and laid out flat in the bottom of the front of a car, if you know what I mean.
2: Well, I guess I follow.
0: Oh, it'll take him all night, Chief. They got Ludlow. They got his crony, a little mutt named Wheezy, who squealed to high heavens about everything.
3: Sure. Wheezy said Ludlow posed as the Hornet to kill York. And then
0: when the cops got to the scene of the holdup, a crowd of people swore that they saw two green Hornets fighting in a car.
2: Two?
3: Sure. The real Hornet was fighting Ludlow.
0: I guess even the green Hornet couldn't stand a low-down heel Ludlow.
2: I know I despise that killer.
3: Not settled it then. If you despise him, it stands to reason the Green Hornet does too, Reed.
2: What? What do you mean?
3: Look at him, Gunnigan. He takes me serious. He does know a bit of sarcastics when he hears it.
2: Sarcastics, Axford?
0: Yeah. Did you ever hear the likes of that before, Chief?
3: Sarcastics. Can I throw it around, though?
2: You certainly can.
0: And how?

0: 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All characters, names, places, and incidents used are fictitious.
1: Hold it. 15 seconds from now, you'll see the picture he just took. 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With the Polaroid Land camera, you get bright, sharp pictures in 15 seconds. 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
1: I came into possession of the Lansford house through the accident of my uncle's death. My inheritance from him enabled me to buy it, for it was the isolated kind of dwelling I'd been looking for in order to finish a novel I was working on. I've always found it impossible to create anything worthwhile in the noise of the city. The house was fully furnished, but since it had been empty for many years, it was extremely dusty, and I spent my first day cleaning away the dust in the few rooms I intended to use. Lansford House. I remember the place as if it were only yesterday I discovered the green vase, learnt its terrible secret, and passed so nearly through the veil that separates sanity and the madness that lies beyond midnight.
2: Biotex, the new soak and pre-wash powder, presents Beyond Midnight by Michael McKay.

0: Lunsford House. The agent hadn't been enthusiastic. I got the impression that he didn't much care whether he sold me the place or not.
1: Ordinary about Lunsford House, Mr. Roy. It's very big, of course. It's only built and big in those days. If it wasn't so strongly built, it would have fallen to pieces years ago. A house needs to be cared for. Leave it empty.
0: Well, it's what I'm looking for. Nicely back from the road, surrounded by trees.
1: A lot of trees, yes.
0: Fields, pastures. It's hard to find somewhere without any close neighbors these days.
1: Oh, I can show you others. There's a place in...
0: Feltham, I want to buy Lunsford.
1: You do?
0: I do.
1: Well, then, nothing else I can...
0: No.
1: Right, sir. You write books, you said.
0: I write books, yes. When can I take possession?
1: Today.
0: Oh, marvelous. I'm halfway through a book at the moment, you see. I've been stuck for weeks. I need peace now. Quiet. No. For 5 days after moving in, I worked from 5 in the morning right through the day until it was dark. The book progressed beautifully. I was even thinking of who the film rights should go to when I hit another dull patch. Nothing. I destroyed a few thousand words and left the typewriter until a possible return of inspiration. I was fairly satisfied, though, and it was with a lot of pleasure that I began to examine more carefully the house I'd so quickly and perhaps rashly bought. In most ways, it was typical of the houses erected in the country 100 years ago. It needed a lot of money spent on it before it would assume the splendor it deserved. But I needed only 1 or 2 rooms. One thing puzzled me. The little attic. Locked.

0: key. Why is that, Jim? And of course, I want to know what's in there now. Give that agent a ring. Treasure? Fat chance. Wonder why this door should be locked when all the others are open. I started to rearrange the kitchen the next day. I knew instinctively that no good would come of hammering the typewriter. The place was in a terrible state. I cleaned out some cupboards, did a bit of inexpert scrubbing, and then, while I was reaching up to hook a number of miscellaneous objects out of a sort of old-fashioned tall boy thing in a corner, I accidentally knocked off a shelf a canister. It opened, and a piece of folded paper fell out. An old piece of paper, brown with age, badly worn and tattered. There was writing on the paper. It was barely legible. The ink had faded badly, and large sections of the script had been worn or torn away. It was dated over 30 years before. And all that remained of the entire first paragraph beneath the date was
1: Stephen Lansford, a young man of 25.
0: And that was all the first paragraph said. Thereafter occurred a puzzling sequence of half lines, sentences, paragraphs, in this order.
1: To have him tutored in the arts, particularly gifted in pottery making. Stephen developed a great fondness for his tutor, and under his guidance did the only constructive work of his life. A crude, ugly vase, bilious green in color. Stephen was proud of it. Kept it on the center of a small table in the living room. Dismissed. Stephen raged for days, and there began a subtle deterioration of a character which had always heretofore been shy and retiring. Ugly metamorphosis, a kind of madness in the course of which he would never allow his vase to be moved. Made his mother promise that it would never be moved under pain of dire punishment, but left to stand where he had put it. Some strange elemental bond seemed to have developed between the young man and his creation. After Stephen's death, Mrs. Lansford was unable to bear the thought of. Instead, she had the casket sealed, obtained permission from the authorities, and in the attic. Thereafter, rigid adherence to her promise. Stipulation in her will adjuring all future occupants not to move the vase. When a relative came to live in the house after her death, body torn, rent apart, found beside the table. I will, I know, eventually lift the vase.
0: And that's all. I couldn't make a lot of sense out of it, I must admit. I tried to read, to make out bits that had faded, but it wasn't possible. On the end of the whole thing was a signature. Matthew Hargrove. Suddenly I remembered seeing, in the living room, which I hadn't had time to clean, a small table pushed over against the wall with a cloth covering an object of some bulk. That'll be it, all right. See what they meant in their letter thing. It is crude. Ugly as sin. Matthew Hargrove. Wonder who he was. Or is. There was nothing in Uncle's papers about anyone of that name. Matthew Hargrove.
2: Matthew Hargrove. Matthew Hargrove. You're the young chap that bought the Lunsford place?
0: Yes, I expect to be a regular customer here.
2: People don't talk much about what happened to that Hargrove man. Used to be Mrs. Lunsford's lawyer. Wrote up the old woman's will. All the queer that was. What about some vase singer, some maid? Funny things went on after she died, you see. You want anything more than the rain that made, do you?
0: What funny things?
2: Well, there was Reuben Yates. That was her cousin. Came down when she got sick and stayed. You're from the town, aren't you? You don't get to hear about things like we do down here in the country, you see.
0: What happened to Reuben Yates?
2: Reuben Yates? Well, they found him next to that table with the vase on it. Said he was torn apart.
0: I see. And where does Matthew Hargrove come in?
2: Oh, right after. He was the next one to move into the house. And he was the next one found by the table, too. Same as Reuben Yates. People say that they that saw him got sick in their stomachs for weeks afterwards.
0: And then?
2: No more. Nobody else moved into that house. From then till the day you moved in, nobody. Nobody at all.
0: The inference behind Mrs. Culkin's, the lady in the village shop's, words, added to those in the fragmented letter, began to take a kind of nagging form in my thoughts. For the rest of that day, I tried to write. I couldn't. No city noises. But there was another distraction now. The vase, and the strange story behind it. The living room drew me, and I went in. I looked at the ugly thing for a long, long time. And then I stretched out my hand to lift it. Suddenly I remembered Reuben Yates and Matthew Hargrove. Come on, Lloyd. Stop being. But even so, I only lifted the thing a quarter of an inch from the little table. It was about 10 seconds later that I heard it. I replaced the vase. How can I describe it? I don't know where it came from. Somewhere in the house. Somewhere, to be sure. It reminded me of nothing I'd ever heard in the whole of my life before. Silence followed. A deep, deep silence. Then I tilted the vase again. This time the reaction was instantaneous. I went and got a brandy and sat down for a while to recover my composure. It was then that I remembered the attic. It took me a long time to summon up the courage, but I had to know. I went back and quickly slipped a penny under the vase on the table.

down on my hands and knees and tried to peer through the keyhole. I couldn't see anything. As I was struggling to my feet, I felt a thin current of air cross my face. A short, warm draft of air. But there was no attic window through which the wind could enter. 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I bent down again, and this time I put my ear to the keyhole.

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0: I did it, I don't know. Even then, something told me I was meddling in things I could never hope to understand. There was something in the house I knew then that could bathe me in the fires of purgatory forever and a day. But I came down the stairs and placed two more coins under the vase, tilting it further. I immediately returned to the attic door. I no longer heard mere breathing through that keyhole from the room beyond. I did not wait long. Something was trying to get out. I removed the coins again from under the vase, and it once more rested as it had done so for 30 years. All next day, the memory of that experience preyed on me. I couldn't work. I could hardly bear to be alone. The vase exercised an unholy fascination on me. I was in desperate need of company. And that's why I wrote an invitation to Edward Clayton and asked him to spend a week with me to celebrate my inheritance. He came, as I knew he would. We'd been great friends for many years, but for the first 3 days, I was loath to confide in him.
1: Ah, this could be splendid, Dennis. This room, light, airy. Have to do something with those curtains, of course, but... what's this?
2: Oh, for the love of heaven, don't touch that vase.
1: What? Why not? What's the...
2: Sit down. I'll tell you.
1: Hmm?
0: Sit down. I told him everything that had happened since I took possession of the house. But he made little effort to conceal his skepticism.
1: Oh, Dennis. Come on, man. I mean...
0: You must take me seriously.
1: But granting that what you say is true, what... I mean, what the devil does it mean?
0: I don't know. You read the letter?
1: Hmm? Oh, yes. It just read it in front of you, didn't I?
0: Edward, promise me you will not touch that vase.
1: But that put me in the position of subscribing to your fears?
0: Please!
1: All right, promise. Scout's honor. I need beer. Lots of cold, cold beer. Come on, the ghost isn't walking at the moment.
0: He promised. Oh, yes. But he promised without believing. And perhaps the very promise he made was a challenge. Next day, he seemed unable to concentrate. Twice when I spoke to him, he didn't hear me. He was in a kind of dream, thinking of something else. I knew what it was. I did everything I could to divert his attention. I read him part of my novel, which had come to a full stop. He listened and made some favorable comments. For a while. But I knew I was not holding his attention. He kept wandering about the house, and inevitably his journeying took him by or into the room where the table and the vase upon it had lived for the past 30 years.
2: The thing seems to fascinate you.
1: Hmm?
2: The vase.
1: Vase? Oh, the vase!
2: You can't take your eyes off it. I've been watching you.
1: Oh, at first, well, I thought it was a fairy story.
2: And now?
1: Well, now I'm not so sure. I wonder...
2: Don't. Some malignance is associated with that thing. Some bond ties it to something in the attic.
1: What do you...
2: I mean something linked with it in space or time.
1: Or in the attic.
2: Or in the attic, yes.
1: If you think so, why haven't you been up there to see?
2: It's locked.
1: Well...
2: I couldn't bring myself to break in.
1: There's no time like the present, then. Is there? You game?
2: I didn't know.
1: Well, make up your mind. You can't just live here with half truths.
0: You either find out there's something nasty and horrible around, in which case you move out. Or you find out it's all a silly mistake. Lay the ghost and continue writing your book in peace. And incidentally, I think your book will be very splendid.
3: Think so.
0: So, let's go and see what's up in the attic. Bring the lamp.
3: All right.
0: Got the lamp?
3: Yes.
0: Coat off, I think. Danger. Men at work. Yep.
2: Our lamplight flooded the room. In the middle of the attic floor stood a coffin. Just a coffin. Nothing else. Not even a rug was to be seen in that gabled room. The coffin was festooned with spiders' webs, as if it had not been disturbed for decades.

0: sealed. I take it that this is Stephen Lunsford's coffin. His mother had him put here.
1: I imagine so. Yes. The vase is the one he made in the letter, remember?
0: Exactly. Well, yes, I know what you're thinking. It doesn't hold water, Dennis, and you ought to be the first to see it.
1: Nothing about this thing holds water, as you put it.
2: Suppose it isn't a bad place to rest. If you were dead, I mean, dry at least. Better than 6 feet under, eh? Don't stare at it like that. Nothing's going to rise up out of it, Dennis.
1: Isn't it?
2: No. Ghoulish lot, the last, did they?
1: Let's get out of here.
2: Okay. What are you going to do about this room, attic?
1: I'm going to seal it. Nail it up.

0: Drink? I need one. This moaning noise you talked about.
1: Yes?
0: Care to demonstrate?
1: All right. Listen. I'm all ears. Slowly, I lifted the green vase. Half an inch

0: Interesting.
1: All right. Now you've heard. Let's have that drink, and then I think I'm ready for bed. Books come to a dead stop at the moment. Do you know what? If nothing happens with the book I missed, by the time you leave, I'll come back to town for a while. If and when I sell my book, if it's published and makes money, maybe I'll have this place. What are you doing? Put the vase down!
2: I moved towards him, whereupon he lifted the vase high above his head and backed away, grinning madly. Then we heard the attic door beaten down. The color drained from Edward Clayton's face.
0: Take the vase, Dennis! Fight God! Fight God!
2: The vase smashed into 100 pieces, and then the thing was at the door, and the door opened, and it was in the room.
0: Dennis!
2: But I didn't wait. I leapt towards the window, and before I crashed through the glass, I half turned. Something had entered that room beyond my range of sight, for Edward was hanging limply aloft in mid-air.
0: So, that's about it then, eh?
2: That's it. Poor Edward. Poor. Poor Edward.
0: No, steady on. The doctor said you've not to get out of bed. You've had a shock.
2: Poor Edward. I told him. I told him. I did, Sergeant.
0: Yes. Well, the folks from Bernstrom went up there and there he was, just like the others. It was a thing neither you nor any other man could have done. There's one more thing, sir, I'm afraid to have to tell you. They took matters into their own hands. They burned down your house. Took your stuff out first and set fire to the house.
2: Yes, it was just as well. I couldn't have gone back there.
0: Funny thing, though. You said the vase was smashed on the floor.
2: It was.
0: When we found it, all the broken pieces were piled together, as neat as you please, smack in the middle of the table.

0: 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They eat a great many of these. They peel them with their metal knives. Boil them for 20 of their minutes. Then they smash them all to bits.
1: They are clearly a most primitive people.

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0: when man first crossed the vast distances of outer space to land on strange worlds, he found that someone had been there before him. The ruined canals of Mars, the smashed cities of Titan and Centaurus 2 and 3, all these were evidence that 100,000 years ago, a race of intelligent beings built their cities across the galaxy. They knew space travel, atomic power, astrophysics, and engineering. And then they destroyed themselves. Completely. So that of all the cities on 1,000 worlds, only dust and rubble remained. Why? Why did these beings obliterate all record of themselves? That is the mystery of the lost race. The freighter Carillia, bound out of Earth for Cetus Alpha 2, came into normal flight after 103 days in overdrive. The stars were unfamiliar. The constellations known on Earth had disappeared. But there was a yellow sun off the port, and about it revolved three planets.
1: What do you make of it, Briggs?
2: It isn't on any of the star charts, Captain Wharton. I checked through.
1: One and three are dead, all right. Have to take a closer look at number two. Turn up the vision scale. Polar ice caps. She's green around the belt. Let's take her down to a 5-mile orbit. Swing around her for a look. Alert for deceleration.
2: Aye, sir.
1: Throw in the manuals. Power room.
3: Power room, aye.
1: We're going down to have a look at something. Give us just enough power to keep her under control. All right, Briggs. Hang on to your stomach.
4: You sent for me, Captain Wharton?
1: Come in, Mr. Howell.
4: Do you mind if I sit down?
1: Free fall sickness?
4: Well, I'm afraid I'm not an old space hand. Oh.
1: We'll level out in a minute.
4: Do you want something?
1: Yes. We come out of overdrive, smack in the middle of a new planetary system. Briggs says it's unreported.
4: Well, that's rather good news, isn't it?
1: Depends. Chris reports pretty common. But we'll stake a claim on her, in case there are any mineral discoveries.
4: Well, I meant the possibility of archaeological finds.
1: I'm afraid I'll leave that to you, Mr. Howell. You're the expert.
2: Coming up five, Captain.
1: Level off. Hang on, Howell. Power room. Hold her steady, she goes. We'll orbit at slow cruising speed. All right. Clear the scope, Briggs.
2: Aye, sir.
1: Nice looking piece of real estate. Well, the space guard requires I check up for radioactives, gold, and lost race rooms.
4: You're landing?
1: Landing. I've got a schedule to keep, Mr. Howell. I can't sit down on every lump of dirt I run into. We'll do a spectroscope check, and I figured you'd spot any ruins.
4: All right. Wait a minute.
1: Hmm?
4: There in the lower quadrant.
1: What?
4: That bald spot in the vegetation. Those are ruins, all right.
1: Are you sure, Howell?
4: Yes. I've seen the lost race rubble on Centaurus, too. There. You can see it plainly, dust and rubble.
1: Oh, that's what I get for calling in an expert. Briggs, stand by to take it down to 5,000 feet.
2: Aye, sir.
1: All this stinking luck. There goes my schedule. Seen enough, Howell? This is going to set me back 5 hours.
4: Interesting. Wait a minute.
1: What's wrong?
4: I don't believe it. Marvelous. Incredible.
1: Stop sputtering, Hal. What is it?
4: Look over that rise in the ground. It's a section of the city still standing.
1: Hey, you're right.
4: That hill must have shielded it from the blast. Captain, you've got to land.
1: Land?
4: You've got to. This is the first lost race site that's ever been spotted. Of course you'll land.
1: Howell, we get a $1,000 bonus for every day under par for the run.
4: But you don't understand. It's the biggest find in the century.
1: We can chart it, and you'll have to get back somehow.
4: But
1: that's all. I'm not sitting down to rake over old dust heaps.
4: Captain Wharton, I'm on commission to the Space Guard. You may have to answer to them.
1: I'll think up one. Look, Howell, strictly speaking, you're a passenger.
4: Well, you've got
1: you
4: to land.
1: You don't belong on the bridge. I'm not landing down there. I'm...
5: Briggs! Emergency from the power room. Something must have blown.
1: Power room. Power room. Danton, what's wrong down there? Danton! He doesn't answer.
4: Anything serious, Captain?
1: Reaches the fuel locker. That 5 pounds of ascending will go and kick us right out of space. Fenton! Fenton!
3: Power room, aye.
1: What happened? What blew?
3: Main tube coupling. She's secured.
1: What's
3: now.
1: What's the damage?
3: The main tube's burnt out. The bearing, the coupling, the injector valve, and the needle gauge.
1: Can you make repairs?
3: Not in flight.
1: Can you raise enough power to land?
3: Well, I don't know, Captain. The wiring shot. It's flat like a tomcat. I might be able to get something from the deceleration auxiliaries.
1: Get a jury rig on her. We'll try to set her down.
3: Aye, sir.
1: Briggs.
6: Yes, sir.
1: Alert for crash landing. Signal room. Signal room.
7: Signal, aye.
1: Langston, get off a position fix and SOS standby.
7: Aye, sir.
1: Well, Mr. Howell, I guess you're going to join your friends in the lost race. I just hope it's not permanently.
2: Level off now, Captain. Turn her up a point. That's it. She's bucking bad.
1: 5 more minutes and the hull plates will shake loose. Power room. Stand by for bow blast on signal.
3: Power ready.
1: I'm going to try for that clearing.
2: Too narrow.
1: 2 to 1 for a dollar. All right. Hang on. Briggs! Briggs! You all right?
6: I hit my head on the panel.
8: Well, I seem to be all assembled.
1: Well, we're down. Guess our luck hasn't run out yet. Calling power room.
3: Power room, aye.
1: All right down there?
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1: Danton, I want a complete damage check and repair estimate. 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Briggs, you all right now?
6: Yes, sir, I guess so.
1: As soon as we get Dan's report, get a detail aft. Help him with the repairs.
9: Captain Wharton.
1: What is it, Langston?
9: My speaker line's out. Sending circuits blew.
1: Spare tubes?
9: That was a pretty rough landing, Captain. They're gone. I can't replace them this side of Lunar Space Station.
1: I see. Well, the SOS ought to do it. And the Space Guard monitor reports our
9: they
1: position.
9: They aren't going to, Captain.
1: Why not?
9: Sending circuits went out when the blast went off down there. I didn't get the SOS out.
1: Thank you, Langston. Get back and see what you can salvage.
9: Aye, sir.
8: Does that mean bad news?
1: We were in overdrive, Mr. Howell. It would take 40 years to search the distance we've traveled in one day. Consequently, when a ship doesn't make port and doesn't transmit a position fix, they forget about it.
8: I see.
1: And with the radio out, we blast off on our own power. Or we don't get off.
9: Got your damage report, Captain.
1: Well?
9: Here. It's on a B-23 checklist.
1: Not bad?
9: Worse.
1: Danton, how long will it take you for repairs?
9: I don't know.
1: An estimate.
9: I ain't no gypsy fortune teller.
1: How about the lifeboat?
9: For deep space? What are they teaching at Sands Point now? Basket weaving?
1: Danton,
9: lifeboat couldn't lift half a light year off this here mud heap.
1: Danton, I'll take just so much. Can it be converted to bascendium drive?
9: Converter links were mashed when we came down.
1: How long is it going to take you to repair the main drive?
9: Look, Captain, I got 2 hands. You want me to hold a lug wrench in my teeth?
1: See here, Danton.
9: You see here, Captain. The whole lousy crew's been spitting all over me ever since we blasted off. Now you can all wait on me.
1: Who do you think you are, Danton?
9: The only power man on this ship, that's who. If you ain't satisfied with the way I'm working, go hire yourself another boy. The woods are lousy with him. I'll take my own sweet time.
1: What's the matter with him? Got a bug in his ear?
2: Space fatigue, Captain. He's been locked up in the power room 4 days.
1: Oh, we don't have enough trouble. Briggs, remind me to slug the psychotechnician when we get back. Don't tell me nobody gets into deep space who isn't emotionally stable.
2: What are you going to do about him, Captain?
1: Nothing. Stay off his back.
2: Oh, but you can't.
1: Captain's the only man who can get us out of here. We want to hit the cradle at New York spaceport again. We've got to keep him happy.
8: Captain Wharton, as long as we're landed and we do have to wait for the engines to be fixed, I suppose we can explore the lost race ruins.
1: Look, Mr. Howell, I can't spare the men. We are now stuck tight until Danton gets those engines fixed. And if he can't, which is entirely possible, we are stuck, period.
8: All right.
1: Briggs, I want you to keep a careful eye on the men. Space fatigue is nothing compared to what we might run up against now.
9: Captain Wharton. Captain, I've got it.
1: The sending circuits?
9: No, sir, but I picked up the incoming video band.
1: Well, that's something. Can you get the mail call through? A man could use a little lift right now.
9: Well, the scheduled one-way personals are due at 2330 Greenwich.
1: Good. That ought to help morale. Langston, rig the receiving booth.
9: Aye, sir.
1: Howell, this is a break. Seeing the folks at home may be enough to keep everybody on an even keel. I know I'll be glad to see that kid of mine.
10: Mr. Langston, get Hanson out of the booth. You wear the glass right off the tube.
11: Ah, take it easy, Williams. Everybody gets 3 minutes.
10: Hey, Kelly, I bet that dame of yours burned up the circuits, huh?
11: How'd you know it was his girl? You can't tell through the booth.
10: Well, who else would call that ace? What'd you say, Kelly?
12: Oh, nothing. She don't have to. She just stands in front of the pickup tube and, oh, brother.
10: I can still see that.
13: Hey, it's a boy.
12: A boy.
13: Alice had a boy. They're going to show him to me in the circuit tomorrow.
12: Congratulations.
10: Who's next, Mr. Langston?
11: The last call's coming through now on ticker. It's for Williams.
14: Well, wait a minute, Williams.
10: Well, let go of my arm.
14: What happened to my call?
11: No call today, Dan.
14: You're a liar, Langston.
11: Hey.
14: My girl calls in every scheduled circuit. That must be mine.
10: Let go, Dad. Maybe Janie was busy waiting tables in the lunchroom.
14: What do you know about her, Hanson?
12: You kidding? She's a swell kid. Everybody at New York Spaceport knows her.
14: Yeah, I've seen you hanging around Jane, too.
10: Now, wait a minute, Dan.
11: Take it easy, Dan.
14: You and Williams made this up between you, didn't you? You're going to take my call, huh, Williams?
10: You're space happy.
14: You used to hang around with her before I cut you out.
10: Now, listen, Danton, you were lucky enough to get her. Let well enough alone.
14: You bet I got her all right, and you're not going to steal her back. Williams, I'm going to...
10: Are you crazy, Danton? Get him off!
14: Lion!
10: Get him off!
15: Hey, what's going on in here?
12: Let him fight!
14: I'm gonna kill you, you double-crossing! Tie my back!
15: Grab him, Hanson, get his arm!
14: Oh, me!
13: Nobody took your call. Calm down, Danton!
14: You'll pick Charlie!
10: Look out! He's got a wrench!
15: Danton!
10: He's nuts!
14: Nobody gets a call. Nobody. How do you like that, Williams? You ain't gonna hear from Janie no more. How do you like that?
15: After him! Kelly! Hanson! The airlock. He's left the ship.
10: Let him go, the jealous screwball.
15: Sure. But that's the only man who can get us off of here.
1: I warned you, so help me, Briggs. I warned you to keep an eye on Danton.
15: Well, I didn't think he'd go off this way.
10: Well, it's that girl of his, sir. He's crazy jealous about her.
1: Any reason for it, Williams?
10: No, sir. She's a good kid. Too good for Danton. I guess he's just so afraid of losing her to some other guy, he's getting psychopathic about it.
1: Well, we've got to get him back. I want every man equipped and ready for search parties immediately.
10: Aye, sir.
1: Williams, rig some portable searchlights and issue hand blasters and radiation tickers. Kelly.
16: Aye, sir.
1: You head the second party. If you find Danton, send up a signal flare.
16: Aye, sir.
1: Unless we do find him, we'll be on this planet until the next freighter stumbles on us. Maybe 10,000 years from now.

0: Roll that light up, Hanson.
1: This is amazing. Captain, Lost Ray's building's actually standing.
2: Hey!
0: What is it?
2: Oh, it's nothing. It's shadow.
0: Place gives me the willies.
1: We'll be able to find out so much about them, their science, art, what they looked like, perhaps even why they destroyed themselves.
3: I'm beginning to wonder about that, Howell. You sure they destroyed themselves? Maybe they lost a war to another race.
1: Winners would have left traces. Genghis Khan, the Mongol emperor, left a pile of skulls as a monument after he destroyed his enemies, but there's been nothing like that found.
3: No clues at all,
1: eh? Nothing. When they decided to wipe themselves out, they did a thorough job. But why? That's what we've been asking for 50 years. They want it to end like that.
2: Captain, there's a rise ahead.
3: Keep going. Anything on your side, Briggs?
0: No, sir.
3: Hanson, what is it?
2: I don't know, sir. It's a funny kind of a glow. I guess I shot without thinking.
3: No, get trigger happy. Howell.
0: Yes?
3: Where do you think the light is coming from?
0: Down there. It's an amphitheater.
1: Stone seats and a hood.
3: It looks like a band shell. What's up, Captain? Wait a minute. Well, Howell?
1: I don't know. That's the Lost Race sign on the hood.
0: A what?
1: A sort of hieroglyphic. The only thing we'd ever found before. One in each ruin.
3: What does it mean?
1: Some kind of a warning, I think.
3: Come on. We're going down there. Careful now. There's a platform of some kind down there.
4: Looks like a lecture platform, doesn't it?
1: Or an altar. This might have been a temple. Perhaps the Lost Race sign had a religious significance.
3: Looks like a throne to me.
4: A throne 5 feet high.
3: Briggs, climb up there. And see if there are any controls for this machinery.
4: Aye, sir. This wasn't meant for any man to sit on. There's a lever up here. Shall I try it?
0: Sure, go ahead.
4: Hey, what the... What's that mist? It's like a steam bath. I wonder if Kelly and Williams ran into anything
5: Kelly,
4: like...
5: Hold that light up.
6: Shut up and keep looking for Danton.
4: What?
0: Look there. In the hood.
4: It's Williams and Kelly.
5: That crazy jet jockey. When I find
4: Briggs,
5: him, I'm going to beat his brains out.
4: You could see him. A three-dimensional image.
3: Some kind of television. Get down, Briggs.
4: Aye, sir. Did you see it, Skipper? I was just thinking about him, and there he was.
3: We all saw it. Out of the way. I'm going to try it. This thing can pick up Earth. It'll replace the receiver, damn smashed. Just throw the lever, eh?
1: What? That's my son. I'll be darned. His music lesson. Say, it reaches Earth, all right. What? Imagine. Television without a transmitter.
7: Looks like the Lost Race was ahead of us in more ways than one.
3: Go up and try it, Howell.
1: It's amazing, amazing. Television without a transmitter. This machine may be the clue to the mystery of the Lost Race. I'll try it.
5: Mary, I've told you I like my paper first in the morning. What? If that youngster wants to know how the Tigers did, let him wait until I am...
1: My father in Detroit. Remarkable, Captain. You can see the whole room clearly.
2: Say, how about me, Captain? Let me get up there. I'd like to see my baby. Alice, tell me all about it. Ouch!
3: What's the matter, Hanson?
2: I kicked something, a wrench.
3: Well, hold it up.
1: What?
3: It's Danton's. That means he's been here. We're on his trail, all right. Come on, Hal, let's go.
2: No, but the baby, it wouldn't take a minute, Captain.
3: Later, Hanson. We've got to find Danton first. All right, now, let's get moving. Hold it.
2: What's that?
3: The recall flare. Kelly and his men have found Danton. Oh, I hope that crazy fool is in one piece.
4: To start back now, Captain?
3: Yes.
4: That came from the ship.
7: Another flare?
3: No, that was an explosion. That's all we need now. Something more to happen to the ship. Oh, it's the main jets.
4: Smashed flat. Of all the stinking rot.
3: Check through the ship for further damage.
4: Aye, sir.
3: Oh, look at those plates. Crumpled like an accordion.
8: Captain! Oh, Captain!
4: Here comes Kelly's party.
8: We got him. We got Danton. Hold it! What happened here?
3: Somebody blew up the main jets. Danton, do you know anything about this?
9: No, sir.
2: Not much, he doesn't. He's crazy enough to blow us all up.
9: Listen, Hanson, I admit I went off my head tonight, but I'm not crazy enough to commit suicide.
4: The jets of smash were all marooned up the same creek.
9: I still think he's got something to do with it.
8: Lay off, Hanson. We found him wandering up in the hills. And he was with us when the blast went off.
3: Yes, that's right. We saw your recall flare before the explosions. Oh, I guess that put Stanton on the clear. Well,
1: then who did it, Captain?
3: I don't know, Hal. Looks like somebody didn't want us to leave this planet. Well, we still...

0: Boat?
1: Skipper?
0: It's gone.
1: Gone?
0: The escape port is open. The boat's missing.
1: What else?
2: The arms chest was cleaned out, sir, and the fuel locker was jimmied open. The bendium bars are gone.
0: You sure?
2: You look for yourself, sir. She's clean.
0: I see. There's only one answer left. There's something or somebody out in those ruins trying to get us. Maybe that lost race decided they weren't going to stay lost.
2: You think some of them may still be alive?
0: Who else could have blown up our ship? Keep your blaster up, Hal. And be careful. It's a hair trigger.
3: What are we doing back at the television machine, Captain? I thought we were looking for the lifeboat.
0: We are. Whoever blew up the ship must be around here. Might as well try to use the machine to track them down.
3: Yeah. Catch them with their own gadget, huh?
0: That's right. All right, Hal, you're the expert. Get up there and try to find them.
4: I hope it works.
0: Well?
4: Trying, Captain.
0: Nothing but mist.
4: I don't understand it. It reached all the way to Earth before I saw my father in Detroit.
5: Mary, my papers all rumpled again.
4: What? There it is again. My father in Detroit.
5: I've told him time and time again, I don't like a messy paper.
4: Look at that. No selector control yet. All the way to Earth. You can see the whole room, the goldfish bowl, the antimacassars on the chairs. Yet we can't pick up something less than a mile away.
0: Knock it off, Hal. We're wasting time. Come on. That gadget won't work. We'll have to comb these rooms inch by inch.
4: I don't understand.
0: Neither do I. We'll cut behind the hood here and go on. Briggs, you take the lead with the radiation ticker. We might be able to pick up a reading on where the rocket fuel is hidden.
3: Aye, sir.
0: All right, let's go.
4: I can't understand why that machine can pick up Earth and not...
6: Captain, help! Captain!
0: Briggs, what is it?
6: Captain, help! I'm falling!
0: It's a cave-in. Hang on, Briggs!
6: I'm slipping, Captain!
0: Grab his wrist.
6: All right.
0: Now pull! Pull!
6: Higher!
0: What happened?
6: I was just walking along and the ground caved in.
4: What? It's some kind of shaft. Hold your light over it, Captain. Oh!
6: 50 feet deep in a stone bottom. I could have split my head open like a grapefruit.
4: Something down there. Hold that light steady. Amazing. It's amazing.
6: Looks like a pile of bones to me. Two piles.
4: They may be the first skeletal remains ever found of the Lost Race. I've got to get down in there.
0: We haven't got time, Hal. Come on.
4: Let me have your binoculars. Wonderful. That small skeleton must be an infant. They've been laid out carefully. It's a burial chamber. The way they're lying, it's probably a mother and infant. Yeah. The tail. She's definitely anthropoid.
0: Howell, you mean apes?
4: Something like that. Yet they had atomic power and built cities across the galaxy. Amazing.
0: Howell, we haven't got time.
4: Hello, that's funny. The little one is different. The caudal bones are different. No tail.
0: Listen, Howell. What do I care whether they had tails or not? Come on, now.
4: It's almost as if... Well, they did have atomics, and radiation does funny things to heredity. They had that problem of mutations in Detroit. Detroit! That must be it.
0: What?
4: The new atomics plant at Detroit. They tore down my father's house to make room for it. Quickly, Captain.
0: Oh, where are you going?
4: Back to the machine. I've got a theory that may solve the whole mystery of what happened to the Lost Race.
0: I don't care what happened to the dead ones, Hal. I want to find the living ones who wrecked my ship.
4: I think this machine may give us both answers. There's the house, Detroit, down to the last detail.
0: Oh, come on down. We know all
4: but
0: that.
4: But don't you understand? That house was torn down. I got a letter before we lifted off Earth. It's gone.
0: But it's on the television machine.
4: Captain, that machine isn't television. It's a thought projector.
0: What?
4: It only mirrors what's in your own mind.
6: But, Mr. Howell, we saw Earth. It was really there.
4: But it was just because we imagined it, Briggs. It's a thought projection. I can produce any mental image that occurs to me on this machine. New York spaceport, a space guard patrol, anything.
0: Anything?
4: Yes. And now I think I know what inspired the Lost Race to do what they did. It was fear. Fear of what was in their own minds. They could all see it with machines like this.
0: But fear... Fear of what?
4: They foresaw the future. So they destroyed themselves. Every last one of them.
0: Hold it, Hal. Are you sure they're all dead?
4: 100,000 years ago.
0: Then who blew up the ship and stole our lifeboat?
4: Danton.
0: Danton? But why?
4: He was pathologically jealous.
0: Yes, but blowing up the ship was like committing suicide. He wasn't crazy enough to do that.
4: The Lost Race was, after...

0: He looked at this machine.
1: You mean Danton did too?
0: We found his wrench here.
1: You're right.
0: He must have looked at the machine and thought it was television. He must have seen all his fears about losing his girl confirmed. That was enough to make him completely unbalanced.
2: But he was with Kelly when that explosion went off. He's got an ironclad alibi.
1: No, he hasn't. It wouldn't take a power man long to sneak back to the ship and rig a delayed action fuse. Howell, we've got to get back to the ship before Danton.
3: Never mind, Captain. Stay right there.
1: That's Danton.
3: In the dark. You make a perfect target there. Stop your gun. I got a blaster set at wide angle.
1: Drop him. He's got his cold.
3: I've been following you, Wharton. I wanted to tell you, I'm going back to Earth. I got the lifeboat hidden over that rise.
1: It won't work in deep space.
3: You believed me when I told you that, didn't you? Well, I've got it fixed. And with that bacillium fuel, it'll be a milk run. I'll reach the Space Guard station at Volta with a long, sad story about how the rest of you exploded in mid-space.
1: Danton, that's murder.
3: Yeah, that's just what it is. And easy, too.
1: Danton, you can't just leave us here.
3: Watch me. Sit in front of that machine and watch me. Yeah, I know what it is. I know it's a television without a transmitter. And I did some checking up. I've seen how you were stealing my calls. Trying to steal my girl.
1: Danton, you're sick. You
3: pretty
1: can't...
3: Pretty smart, that lost race. They built some machine, and it showed me plenty. It showed me enough to kill you.
1: Oh, you've got it all wrong. This isn't a television machine.
3: What are you trying to pull, Wharton? I saw it.
1: Those were your own thoughts, Danton. Those things you saw exist only in your mind.
3: Shut up before I blast all of you down. You're just trying to lie out of it, that's all. But I know the truth when I see it. And you're going to die.
4: All right, Danton, but you're not going to get away with it.
5: Look at the machine.
3: What's that?
5: The machine. It's the Space Guard patrol, Danton. Look, they're coming.
6: X-3 to command. Spotted the Corellias, reported. Preparing to land.
5: That's the Space Guard, Danton.
1: Yeah, whole patrol.
3: You're lying. They couldn't come. There wasn't any SOS.
6: X-3 to command. Preparing to land. There's a clearing.
1: That's enough, Howell. All right, Danton. They'll be coming over the horizon. Drop your gun and give yourself up.
3: Oh, no. No, they're not going to catch me. I'll be away in that lifeboat before they land. Stand still, all of you. Stay where you are.
1: Danton.
3: I still got you covered.
5: Danton, look out behind you.
1: Aerial shaft. He fell in. Hold the light down, Briggs. Well?
7: He's dead. Deader than the lost race. And what about those Space Guard cruisers?
0: Out of my head. I just imagined them, and there they were on the machine. Poor Danton believed they were real.
1: I wish they were real so we could get off this planet. No, it doesn't matter. We know where the lifeboat is now. We can send one man to bring back help. And it won't be Danton.
0: The machine got him the same way it got the lost race. Through fear.
1: But what was the lost race afraid of, Howell?
0: Changing.
1: Changing?
0: Look at those skeletons down there. They had atomic energy, but they couldn't control it. Look, the baby's different from the other. The race was changing by mutation.
1: Mutation?
0: Look at those skeletons. Now imagine a shifted hip socket so they could walk upright. The baby was already without a tail.
1: But Howell, that would mean they were changing into...
0: Yes, Captain. The lost race committed suicide rather than face the fear of seeing their descendants become such horrible creatures as men.

0: You have just heard another adventure into the unknown world of the future. The world of Dimension X.
1: And now, about next week. William Travis and his wife thought they had escaped, but they were wrong. They were being searched out by men from another world, men who wanted them to return. Where? I'll tell you next week.
0: Tonight's drama was based on the Murray Leinster story, The Lost, and was adapted for radio by Ernest Canoy. Features in the cast were Matt Crowley as Captain Wharton, Roger DeCoven as Howell, and Joseph Julian as Danton. Your host was Norman Rose. Tomorrow, it's Sam Spade. 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

0: I'm crunching my polo, dear Liza, dear Liza. 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
1: The nicest thing about the mint with the hole is that it's smooth and never crumbles. 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
0: I can't, I've already crunched them all.
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1: How often have you had a sudden impulse to speak to a stranger, to quit your job, or to board a train, destination unknown? That's what Kirk Holland did. And because it could easily happen to you, let me tell you his story. Kirk was a young, romantic sort of a chap, and he lived in a little town called Amesville. He had a bookshop there, on the square. And like other people of the town, oftentimes, Kirk stood in the small station and watched the 8:45 pull up to the shed. His life was a quiet life, until that night. It was raining, and Kirk stood under the train shed. The steam engine puffed by, then the mail car, a coach, and another. The train stopped. Directly before him, framed in the misty window, was the face of a girl. And it was a tortured face full of pain and sadness. Suddenly, Kirk felt an unconquerable impulse to help this stranger. He stood staring at the girl's dark eyes, and then, suddenly, the coach gave a little lurch forward, and Kirk ran to the steps of the car and swung onto the train. He knew that more than anything in the world, he wanted to speak to that girl. He had to know who she was. So he took a deep breath, pushed open the door, walked down the aisle, and sat down on the seat opposite her. Finally, he leaned forward a little and said, "What's the matter? Why do you cry like that?"
2: "What?"
1: "I'm sorry, my name is Kirk Holland. I don't mean to bother you, but I couldn't help wondering if there's something I can do."
2: "No. No, I'm all right."
1: "Never seen a woman cry like that before."
2: "Maybe it's because women usually cry because they're sorry for themselves. That's not my reason."
1: "What is the reason, then?"
2: "I'm crying for someone else."
1: "Oh. Because you're leaving him? You're going away?"
2: "No, and yes."
1: "Where are you going?"
2: "To a farm I used to visit when I was that high. Very out of the way, up in Canada. I'm going back again."
1: "On vacation?"
2: "No. No, I'm going there to stay. Forever. But I'm glad you spoke to me. Made everything easier."
1: "You smile a little, then."
2: "Oh, I had a thought."
1: "What?"
2: "Oh, it's nothing."
1: "Tell me what."
2: "Well, I was thinking, suppose somehow in the next few minutes there'd be an accident. The train off the track, a mass of steaming, mangled coaches. And suppose I were to be killed."
1: "Well, why do you think of that?"
2: "Well, it might happen. It might easily. If it did, I'd want you to do something for me."
1: "What?"
2: "I'd send you on an errand. Tonight. I'd send you backstage at the Opera House in New York."
1: "And what would I do there?"
2: "I'd want you to go to a man who'd be standing in the wings, smoking a long cigarette. A little gray-haired man named Lawrence Lane, my singing teacher."
1: "And what would I say?"
2: "You'd say, 'I was with Iris Martin when she died. She said to tell you she was sorry for what happened. But the thing she did was all she could do to keep you from bringing unhappiness.'"
1: "Go on."
2: I'd want you to take Lawrence Lane by the arm and lead him to some place where it was quiet. And stay with him for a little while. Because he'd need somebody."
1: "And after that?"
2: "That's all. There's no after that. I can't help it. I'm sorry. Thank you for listening. Oh, plane's slowing down. Where are we?"
1: "Clarkston."
2: "Clarkston?
1: Well, what's the matter?"
2: "Nothing. Will you save my seat for me?"
1: "Of course."
2: "My eyes are so red and ugly. You've been very kind. Goodbye, Mr. Holland."
3: 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Now, back to The Haunting Hour.
1: She took up her polo coat and purse and walked away. Kirk watched her slim body move down the aisle. A feeling of loss fell over him. Why had she said goodbye like that? He waited his heart thumping fast inside him, breathing short and quick. Something was the matter. The watch on his wrist ticked away 1 minute, two. He didn't come back. Then suddenly the train was starting. Kirk sat up. Then from out the corner of his eye, on the platform beyond the window, he caught a fleeting glimpse of a polo coat disappearing in the dingy station. He was running away. He'd gone out of his life, desperately and forever. He ran down the aisle, out on the car's platform, and jumped off the train. The station platform was deserted. He ran across the platform into the almost empty waiting room. About there. Then, through the large open window under a street lamp, he saw her just as she turned a corner out of sight. But when he reached the corner, the street was empty, except for a mist that hung like a ghost over the pavement. He ran on, his mind frantic with terror and haste. Then, ahead, like fuzzy balls of flame in the night, he saw two rows of lights shining dimly over the curving span of a bridge. He strained his eyes to the misty darkness. His ear was taut for sound. Then, ahead, lying forlorn and solitary on the bridge, he saw a girl's polo coat and a blue beret and a pocketbook. He held onto the rail and looked down into the dizzy darkness of the river. His mind was spinning. He felt helpless and lost, like a child. For a moment, he stood listening to the swiftly moving river. And at last, slowly, he took up the polo coat and the blue beret and the pocketbook and started back through the heavy fog.
4: Hello, Merrill. This is Inspector Jones, headquarters. Fellow here says a woman jumped off North Bridge about 15 minutes ago. Better get the riverboats looking for her. Okay? Okay. Well, the boats will pick her up, Miss Holland.
5: Only I've been sure I could have stopped her. She was too young.
4: Here, let's have a look at this pocketbook. Usual thing. Lipstick, compact, change purse. And here's a note addressed to Iris Martin. Signed by somebody named Maestro. She mentioned him?
5: No. I left it for music teacher, Lawrence Blaine.
4: Iris, I'm determined. Tonight, at the second intermission, do not try to stop me. Be ready to sing. Maestro, does this mean anything to you?
5: Nothing at all.
4: Probably has something to do with a suicide. It may be important.
5: Inspector, I have an appointment. I'd like to go.
4: Okay, Mr. Holland. But you'll have to identify the body. When we find it, I'll get in touch with you. As a matter of fact, this case can stand investigation. From this note, it looks to me like something more than suicide.
1: Kirk Holland stood for a moment on the sidewalk outside the police station. She had asked him to do an errand. He looked at his watch and started down the street toward the railway station. Now his destination was not unknown.
5: Is this the stage door of the Opera House?
6: Yep. What you want?
5: I'd like to see a man named Lawrence Blaine.
6: Nobody's allowed backstage.
5: But it's about Iris Martin. She asked me to...
6: Martin? Well, that's different. They've been looking all over town for her. Down the hall there. See those two men? The white-haired ones, Mr. Blaine.
5: Thanks.
7: 1 minute.
8: Check
7: it out in 1 minute.
8: Leave me alone, Barrios.
7: 1 minute.
8: I tell you, I've called everyone.
7: But how could you let her out of your sight? She was upset, nervous.
9: Oh, on stage, everybody. On stage.
10: Mr. Blaine?
9: Yes?
10: I have a message for you. It's from Miss Martin.
7: Miss Martin, what is it? I'm Antonio Barrio.
10: The message is from Mr. Blaine.
7: Where is she? They've been frantic trying to
9: on
7: find
9: stage,
7: her.
9: Mr. Barrio, the curtain's waiting.
7: All right. I'm coming.
9: Please, Mr. Barrio, on stage.
7: Maestro, wait in my dressing room. I'll be back in 20 minutes. Please.
10: Where is Miss Martin? Why did she run away like this? I have bad news for you, Mr. Blaine.
7: Bad news? What bad news? What's happened?
10: Mr. Blaine, she drowned herself in the North River on Carson. They're searching for her body now.
7: Drowned? No. Oh, Iris, my child. What have I done to you?
1: Lawrence Blaine's face was gaunt and pale. He stood like a dumb man. And remembering what the girl Iris had told him, Kirk took the old man's arm and led him out the stage door. He hailed a taxi. And when they reached the Maestro's studio, the old man sank in a large, easy chair, staring ahead into an empty future. Then he began to speak.
7: Mr. Holland, this girl was my life. She was like my own child. I loved her with all my heart. I taught her to sing. I taught her to use the magic of her voice. And it was incomparable magic. Look at me, Mr. Holland. Look at an old man whose love outweighed his good sense.
1: I understand, Mr. Blaine.
7: But it was my dream that Iris be great. Greater than any singer who ever lived. That dream was my only reason for living. And nothing should stand in its way. Not even Madame Zadrini.
1: Madame Zadrini?
7: Yes. She knew the greatness of Iris' voice. She knew my Iris could surpass her. And she was determined Iris never had that chance. That is why I planned to kill her.
1: Oh. And Miss Martin knew what you planned?
7: I was mad to even think of it. But it was the only way, Mr. Holland. The only way I could convince Iris of her greatness. To have her seen in Madame Zadrini's place. Now it is too late. Too late.
8: Maestro. Maestro, a terrible thing is...
1: Please, please, Mr. Varro, you're not exciting.
8: This is no time for pampering. Something terrible has happened at the opera, Maestro.
7: What is it, Varro?
8: When the call came after the second intermission, Madame Zadrini did not appear. They found her in the dressing room, murdered. Where the place was in an uproar. I will tell you, there was no understudy. They were calling frantically for Iris.
7: Varro, you mean Madame Zadrini? How did she die?
8: Poison, they said, poison. I do not know more than that. But where is Iris? This man said he brought you a message from her.
7: Here. But Iris is dead.
8: Dead? What are you saying?
1: It is true, Mr. Vario. Miss Martin drowned herself.
8: Then it was you who killed her, Maestro. You.
1: Please, Mr. Vario.
8: He wrote her a note telling her what he planned to do. He planned to murder Madame Zadrini. Iris told me all about it. Maestro. Then you did kill her.
7: No, Vario, I didn't. I didn't, I tell you.
8: And Iris killed herself to keep you from it. Maestro, the police. They will find out that
1: the
8: they...
1: The police already know. They have the note. It was in her pocketbook. That note is incriminating, Mr. Blaine. I read it.
7: My poor Iris. As you say, Vario, she killed herself to save me. And now, with a little piece of paper she left behind, she condemns me for a crime I didn't commit.
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11: One night, Kirk Holland obeyed his impulse to talk to a girl he saw crying in the window of the night train from New York. Her name was Iris Martin. When she left the train, Kirk followed to discover she had drowned herself in the North River. Kirk went to New York to tell Lawrence Blaine, the girl singing teacher, of Iris Martin's suicide. Later, in Blaine's studio, Antonio Vario, an opera star, appeared to say that Madame Zadrini had been murdered. Because of an incriminating note written by Blaine indicating he would kill Madame Zadrini so Iris might sing in her stead, a note the police found in the pocketbook of Iris Martin, Lawrence Blaine was arrested for the murder of Madame Zadrini. Kirk Holland went back to Amesville. During the following weeks, he walked the shaded streets of the town, and in his mind flashed images of Iris Martin. Sometimes in his sleep, he awoke, calling the dead girl's name. When Lawrence Blaine was brought to trial, he testified for the aging man and listened as the district attorney said,
12: "Ladies and gentlemen of the jury, I ask you to consider the evidence. You have heard the analysis. Arsenic in Anna Zadrini's body and in the dregs of her teacup. Tea that she drank during the second intermission in her dressing room. Consider, then, that this murderer was a man of shrewd intelligence. Do not be deceived by the absurd plea of the defense that because Iris Martin was dead, Lawrence Blaine had no motive for murder. Remember, this fiendish little man was sick with hatred for Anna Zadrini. That's the reason he stole into her dressing room in the afternoon of that black day and placed the poison in those tea bags. Ladies and gentlemen, I demand the maximum penalty for Lawrence Blaine. Murder in the first degree."
13: "Before I pass sentence on you, Lawrence Blaine, have you anything to say to the court?"
14: "Nothing, Your Honor."
13: "Then it is my duty as judge of this high court of justice to sentence you, Lawrence Blaine, to die in the electric chair on the last day of our court."
11: So Lawrence Blaine was sentenced to die. That afternoon in the city prison, Kirk Kirk Holland stepped into the dark cell to find Antonio Vario talking to the condemned man.
15: Good afternoon, Vario. Hello, Mr. Blaine.
8: Mr. Holland, what can we do? There must be something we can do for him.
16: There is nothing, Vario. And what does it matter now? What does it matter?
8: Have they found a body, Mr. Holland? You've kept in touch with the police in Clarkston.
15: They found no trace of it, Vario.
8: Then we must get lawyers for you, Maestro. Good lawyers who will appeal to the governor.
16: Yes, yes, there's still a chance. It doesn't matter, I tell you. What reason do I have to live now? I'm an old man. My time has come. And Iris is dead. Without Iris, there is no reason to live.
8: I know, Maestro. I know. There is something I've never told you.
15: What, Vario?
8: I loved her, too. I had asked her to marry me a day or two before she died.
16: You, Vario?
8: Yes, yes. I would have done anything for her. Anything.
11: In the week that followed, the governor refused a reprieve for Lawrence Blaine. Kirk went back to Amesville. The week passed. Finally, the day came when Lawrence Blaine was to die. Kirk left his bookshop that night and walked the wide streets of the little town. With every step, he walked deeper into the shadowy presence of Iris. She was everywhere. And she was not dead, but she was alive in his mind. There was the tilt of her head, a small, round face, a sad smile. Now and then he was sure he saw her. Iris just turning a corner ahead. Iris standing alone under the glow of the street lamp. But it was only the ghost of a memory. A memory he loved. It was this memory and his desire to be close to where she had been that led him to the station that evening. A winter's cold rain had begun to fall, and through it, out of the darkness, came the black engine, out of a cloud of white steam, moving slowly past the shed. The mail car, a coach, and another. Kirk felt his body tingle. Then, directly before him, framed in the misty window,
8: Iris! Iris!
11: He bounded under the car, pushed open the door, and stood transfixed in the aisle as she half rose from her seat with a little cry.
2: Mr. Holland.
16: Iris Martin, it's you.
2: All the way I've been hoping, wishing for you. And you came.
16: I can't believe it. Where have you been? They thought you were dead.
2: I know. I was in Canada, miles away from anything. I didn't know what happened till yesterday. I saw a newspaper in the village store.
16: And you know Mr. Blaine has been convicted of murder.
2: And he's innocent. I know he is. Come with me to help him, Mr. Holland.
16: Oh, you couldn't keep me away.
2: I've got to save him. There's something I know that may save him. Oh, please, help me again.
16: I will, Iris.
2: You see, I thought if everyone believed me dead, it was the only way I could think of to keep him from killing her. He was doing it for me, and I couldn't stop him.
16: I know. He told me.
2: Can you ever forgive me, Mr. Holland? That night on the train, when you spoke to me, I needed somebody to send back to New York to tell the maestro I was dead before you could commit this crime. So I used you. I thank you now for what you did.
16: Nothing matters except that you're alive.
2: Oh, take me to somebody in authority, to the district attorney. You see, I know who murdered Madame Zagrini, and there's only one way to prove it.
8: Hello?
17: Vario, this is Kirk Holland.
8: Yes, yes, what is it?
17: I have some news for you, good news.
8: The reprieve?
17: No, it's about Iris Martin.
8: Have they found her body?
17: Yes, she's alive, Vario.
8: What?
17: It's true. We're on our way now to the district attorney's office. She asked me to call you. She wants you to come down to the DA's office right away.
8: I can't believe it.
17: Will you be there?
8: Of course, right away, right away.
18: Well, I must say, Miss Martin, your appearance is dramatic, to say the least. But as district attorney, I can't see from what you've told me how your evidence will clear Lawrence Blaine.
2: But I told you, I have no proof.
8: Can't you stay the execution for a day or two till we can get the proof?
18: Well, it's very irregular.
2: But with Vario's help and a little time, I'm sure I can prove the maestro innocent. Oh, please, he'll be here any minute. Give us the chance.
18: If you'd tell me what you have in mind, Miss Martin, maybe the governor would intervene, but... Well, frankly, I couldn't call him with the scanty information you've given me. Why, you were miles away when the murder was done.
2: Was I? How do you know I was?
8: Iris, this is magnificent. I can't believe it.
2: I'm glad to hear, Vario.
8: My dear, what can I say? I missed you more than you'll ever know.
2: Thank you, Vario.
8: Why did you do this to us? Why?
2: I'll explain to you later. Right now, Vario, we've got to do everything we can to save the maestro. We have to tell the truth.
8: What truth?
2: Vario here, will back me up when I tell you that at rehearsal, on the afternoon of the day Madame Zadrini was murdered, she used the last of her imported keys.
18: Ida, is that right, Mr. Vario?
8: Yes, that is right.
2: Vario was standing with me when Madame Zadrini asked me to lend her a few bags of keys for my dressing room. That's true, isn't it, Vario?
8: Ida, what are you... Yes, that is true.
2: So you see, the key that murdered Madame Zadrini was key she borrowed from me.
18: Iris, you mean...
8: No, she doesn't mean that. Iris, what did you say?
2: Lawrence Blaine did not commit the murder. Vario was trying to protect me, but he knows quite well that I poisoned the tea bags. I killed Madame Zadrini.
18: Iris, but that's not true. She's only saying that because
2: I... Vario loves me. He'd do anything to keep you from knowing. He'd let the maestro die to save me.
18: Is what she says true, Mr. Vario?
8: I don't know. Iris, what have you done?
2: The only thing I could do, Vario, to save the maestro's life.
18: But it doesn't make sense. Will you sign this confession, Miss Martin?
2: Yes. Yes, I'll sign anything. Only call the prison before it's too late.
18: Iris, tell them the truth.
2: I have told them.
18: No, she's lied. She did not do it. It was I who killed Madame Zadrini.
8: I did it for you, Iris, because I've loved you for a long time. But it was the maestro who kept you from me. He was so cautious of where you went, whom you knew. And then, when I discovered he himself was planning to kill Madame Zadrini, when he had written such an incriminating note, I took over to make sure he would be convicted. I was planning to tell the police about the note. But when they found it in your purse, and when you yourself were supposedly dead,
18: You've said enough, Ario. You've almost allowed an innocent man to die for your own crime. Hello, this is the district attorney. Get me the governor's mansion and hurry. And tell Patrolman Hicks to bring a police car to the front door. He's to take a Miss Martin and a Mr. Holland to Southgate Prison. Lawrence Blaine is a free man.
15: How did you know it was Vario who killed her?
2: Well, I didn't suspect him, but I knew Madame Zadrini had borrowed some keys from him. I heard her ask him for it.
15: Well, it's over now. Now everything will be just as the maestro wanted it. You will sing. You'll be a great star.
2: No, Kate. No, because I don't want to be. I've never wanted to be, really.
15: Then what will you do?
2: I don't know. That'll come later.
15: Iris, the first night I saw you in the window of the train, I had a sudden impulse to know you. That's why I climbed aboard. If you hadn't come back, I'd have spent the rest of my life in love with you.
2: With a ghost?
15: With a brief memory. Now I have another impulse. Maybe to take you in my arms. Maybe to kiss you.
2: And you always obey your impulses?
15: From now on, I do.
19: Once upon a time, there was an engineer.
20: Choo-choo Charlie was his name, we hear.
19: He had an engine and he sure had fun. He used good and plenty candy to make his train run.
21: Charlie says, love my good and plenty. Charlie says, really rings the bell. Charlie says, love my good and plenty. Don't know any other candy that I love so well.
22: 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If I painted that spire once, he said, I painted it a dozen times. 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

0: For more than 3 weeks since it left the moon, the Mars space fleet, led by Jet Morgan, has been coasting towards the Red Planet. When the great journey began, the fleet numbered 9 ships, our flagship, Discovery, and 8 freighters. Now there are only 8 ships in all. For freighter number 7, after being holed by a meteor and its crew killed, had to be abandoned, together with its precious cargo. Then there was the mystery of James Whittaker, construction engineer, who, according to reports received from Earth, answered to the description of a man born 78 years ago who had mysteriously disappeared in 1924. And now, a new hazard faced Jet Morgan and his crews. What was thought to be a meteor swarm lay directly in front of us. Hoping to climb over it, we changed course. But shortly afterwards, the radar showed that once more the object lay directly in the space fleet's path. The tricky maneuver was carried out again, but with the same startling result. Jet then decided there was nothing for us to do but plow straight through the swarm. After some discussion, we in Discovery agreed, and Jet called up the freighters to tell them of his intention.
1: Well, how do you feel about it, number 6?
2: I prefer to try further evasive action. Isn't that possible?
1: Look, I've just told you, we can't spare the fuel.
3: The only course left open to us is to keep on. There can be no turning back. Whatever action you suggest, Captain Morgan, I'm sure it will be right.
1: I wish I could think so too, Whittaker, but thanks all the same.
3: Orders must be obeyed without question at all times.
1: Well, I don't think this is the time to discuss discipline. Now, Peterson, you going to be happy about this?
4: I wouldn't call it happy, Jet, but I'm with you. Whatever you say goes, as far as I'm concerned.
1: Good. Number 8, how about you?
5: As I'm the last to be consulted and everybody else has already agreed to plow on, all I can say is okay. But I don't like it, Jet. I think the risk is greater than you care to admit.
1: Well, that's settled. Now, listen carefully, all of you. As a safeguard, suits will be worn from now until further notice. In the unlikely event of your ship being holed, you'll be safe until you can transfer to another ship. If the Discovery is hit and put out of action, command will be taken by number 1. Well, that's all for now, but keep listening out. Keep your radios on at all times. How far are we off now, Doc?
0: Less than an hour.
1: No solid object visible on the televiewer?
0: No, Jeff.
1: Well, gentlemen, we'd better put on our suits. If it is a meteor swarm, anything might happen once we enter it. But it's a risk I'm convinced we have to take. If a large meteor hits us, well, we'll never know a thing about it. Now, stay at your post from now until further orders, and good luck.
6: A nice, cheerful prospect, isn't it?
1: Ah, never mind about that, Lemmy. Get over to the radio and open her up.
6: Yes, Jeff.
1: Mitch?
7: Yeah?
1: Keep watch on the televiewer.
7: Right.
1: Doc, I'll keep radar watch with you.
0: Okay, signals are coming in good and strong now.
1: Still right smack in our path.
0: Yes, it's uncanny.
1: Anything to see yet, Mitch?
7: No, not a thing. If it wasn't for the radar signals, I'd swear there's nothing between us and the distant stars. Absolutely nothing.
1: Well, keep looking.
7: To right.
8: Hello, flagship. Number 8 calling. Come in, please.
6: Hello, number 8. Discovery call in. Hearing you. Blimey, reception from number 8 ain't too good.
8: Report on radar watch the first 10 minutes.
6: What was that, number 8? There's a lot of noise going on.
8: Will you repeat that, please? I can hardly hear you.
6: Aye, aye, it's not just him, then. Hello, number 8. Are you receiving me?
8: Receiving you with difficulty. Have radar report for first 10 minutes of watch. Can you take it, please?
6: Heard you that time, mate. Yes, I'm ready to take it, if I hear it.
8: Signals increasing in strength every minute. Angle of reception of signal increasing proportionately. Estimate object now approximately 25,000 miles away. End of message.
6: Thank you, number 8. Is your reception as bad as mine?
8: It's not good, Lemmy. We seem to be getting a lot of interference from somewhere.
6: I'll say we are.
8: Any idea what it is?
6: I haven't got a clue. Reception out there should be as clear as crystal.
8: Right, Lemmy. My next call is in an hour. I hope conditions have improved by then.
6: So do I. Hear from you later then, mate. Hey, Jet.
1: Yes, Lemmy?
6: First reports from number 8, just received.
1: Right, let's have them.
6: And what a job I had getting them and all.
1: How do you mean?
6: Oh, reception was chronic.
1: Weak?
6: Oh, Jet, but there was such a lot of extraneous noise with it.
1: Oh, is it the same with the rest of the ship?
6: I don't know, but number 6 is due to call in about 5 minutes. I'll let you know then.
1: All right, Lemmy, I'll get back to Doc.
6: Yes, mate.
0: There's something haywire here, Jet.
1: Eh?
0: Screen keeps distorting as though there were a lot of static around. There, see?
1: Yeah. I wonder if that has anything to do with Lemmy's interference.
0: Oh, he's noticed something, too?
1: Hmm.
0: Oh, almost certainly the same thing. There.
1: Yeah.
0: Look at that. What hope have we of getting true readings under these conditions?
1: Do what you can, Doc. It may be only temporary.
0: Well, let's hope so.

0: Jet, reception is becoming impossible. It's pointless trying to calculate anything while these conditions last.
1: What on earth can be causing it?
0: If you ask me, it's something to do with that object we're approaching. The closer we get to it, the worse the distortion gets.
2: Hey, Jet.
1: Yes, Midge?
2: Oh, the televiewer, it's hopeless.
1: Oh, not that, too.
3: It's like trying to see through a blinding snowstorm.
1: What is going on?
4: Hello, number six. Flagship calling number six, trying to contact you. Come in, please.
0: Oh, sounds as though Lemmy's having trouble, too.
1: Get back to the televiewer, Midge, in case it clears.
3: Right, but I think I'll be wasting my time.
1: And you keep at it, too, Doc. Do what you can in the periods free from interference.
0: All right, Jet, but there are so few of them, I don't think I'm going to get very far either.
1: What was our estimated distance from the object last time you were able to make a calculation?
0: 45 minutes. That was 5 minutes ago. But it was only based on my own deductions. I've had no further check reports from the fleet.
1: Well, I'll have a word with Lemmy, see what's happening.
4: Hello, number six. Trying to contact you. Can you hear me?
1: Now, what's your trouble, Lemmy?
4: Number six is 5 minutes late with his report. 10 times I've tried to raise him, but I get no reply. Apart from that, everything in the garden's lovely.
1: Do any of the other ships reply?
4: I don't know. I haven't called them.
1: Well, do it now.
4: Yes, mate. Hello, Space Fleet. Flagship calling Space Fleet. Come in, please. Now. Listen to it. How can we be expected to hear anything
5: flagship
4: through this lock?
5: Hello.
1: Quiet, Lemmy. Listen. Huh? I thought I heard something.
4: Then you must have ears like a cat.
5: Hello, Flagship. Hello, number six calling. Need to hear from you urgently.
4: That's number six.
5: Emergency. Come in, please.
4: Emergency, he says.
1: Hello, number six. Morgan here. Go ahead with your message.
4: He's gone again. It's no good, Jet. With all that row going on, how can you expect to...
5: Hello, Flagship. Hello. For Pete's sake, answer me. Do you hear? Answer me!
4: Blimey, what's happening to him?
1: Hello, number six. We can hear you. What's the trouble? Over.
4: Yeah, he's gone again. He seemed pretty upset, too, didn't he?
1: Hello, number six. Flagship calling. I've lost you again. Come in, please, and send your message.
6: Hello, Flagship. Number six calling.
4: It's Whittaker.
1: Hello, Whittaker. What's the trouble over there?
6: Hello, Captain Morgan. There is no trouble. Everything is normal.
4: Aye?
1: What do you mean, everything is normal? What was Peterson panicking about?
4: And you're 10 minutes late with your radar report.
6: I have the radar report already. Are you ready to take it?
1: Not yet, I'm not. I want to speak to Peterson. Put him on.
6: Radar report number one. Signals powerful and indicate object now less than 20,000 miles distant.
4: He's reading a report, he didn't hear you.
1: I don't want that report for the moment, do you hear? I want to speak to Peterson. Now put him on at once.
6: Is the end of message. We'll keep listening watch and we'll call again in 1 hour as per routine.
4: He couldn't have heard you, Jet. He's still giving the radar report.
1: I'm not so sure that he didn't. Whittaker, I want to talk to Peterson immediately.
6: He cannot talk to you. He is asleep.
4: Hey, Jet, that's exactly what he said about Rogers, remember?
1: Asleep? At a time like this?
6: I cannot wake him. He must remain asleep. Orders must be carried out without question at all times.
1: Orders? What orders? I've given no orders about sleeping. Wake him up, do you hear?
4: He's not answering at all now. There's something fishy going on over there, Jet. Wherever that geezer is, there's trouble.
1: Even if he was answering, we'd never hear him with all that row going on.
2: Hey, Jet, come over here, quick.
1: Coming, Mitch. Now, keep trying, Lemmy. If you can't get number six yourself, ask one of the other ships to try and contact you.
4: Yes, Jet, but with things as they are, I'll be lucky to get anybody. Hello, number six. Flagship calling. I've lost contact with you. Come in, please.
1: Now, Mitch, what's your trouble?
3: This televiewer is completely up to spout. It's just a waste of time sitting here staring at it. There hasn't been any kind of a picture since you went over to the radio.
1: Oh, and that's about had it, too. There's some kind of static or interference upsetting everything.
3: Well, it must be coming from that meteor swarm.
1: How are things with the radar, Doc?
0: Hopeless, Jet. Haven't been able to take any kind of a reading for the last 10 minutes. And we must be pretty close to that swarm by now.
1: Well, then we'd better put our helmets on and keep them on until we pass through it and out the other side.
3: If we come out the other side. How about the rest of the fleet? If we can't see them, how do we know they're still with us?
1: Any luck yet, Lemmy?
4: No, Jet, I can't race anybody.
1: Well, put your helmet on. You can hitch your personal radio to the main transmitter and still keep calling.
4: Yes, Jet.
3: Now, what makes you think the personal sets will work any better than the main radio?
1: Nothing. I'm just hoping they will. Right, now put them on. I'll call each of you in turn.
4: Hello, Jet. Hey, Jet.
7: Well, that's me fixed. Hello, Mitch, can you hear me? Mitch, can you hear me? Hello, Lemmy, how about you? Doc, you there? Mitch, can you hear me now?
3: Yeah, Jeff. But only now your helmet's touching mine.
7: I'll beckon Doc and Lemmy over. If we all put our heads together, we can talk. All touching now?
0: Yes, Jet.
4: I can hear you.
7: Now listen carefully. With the radios not functioning, we can't talk to one another except by this method. And for safety's sake, we'll have to keep our helmets on until we pass through that swarm. Doc, Mitch, you go back to radar and televiewer and keep watch. And Lemmy, you keep calling the fleet every 10 minutes. Now, is that all clear?
4: Yes, Jet.
7: If any of you have anything to say, raise your hand and I'll come over.
4: Right, Jet.
7: Right, back to your posts, all of you.
4: Okay, Jet.

0: We must have entered the swarm, or whatever it was, half an hour later. By that time, most electronic equipment had gone completely dead. Very soon, it was not only the radio, radar, and televiewer circuits that were affected. The oxygen, fuel tank, air conditioning, humidity, air pressure, speed, and navigational indicators all were jumping wildly about, almost as if they were alive. This went on for nearly 7 hours. It was like a bad dream, a nightmare. The only way we could communicate with one another was by talking with our helmets touching and picking up the sound vibrations. Of course, during this time, we couldn't contact freighter number 6 any more than we could any other ship, and so we were still no nearer solving the reason for Peterson's panicky call, nor for the almost rebellious tone of Whittaker's replies to Jet. In fact, cut off completely as we were from all things outside the ship, we could not even be sure that the rest of the fleet was still with us. And we would not know until the electronic equipment ceased its eccentric behavior and returned to normal again. Not only were we and Discovery a little world apart, but each man was himself enclosed in his own smaller world, confined within the narrow limits of his tightly fitting spacesuit.
1: Hello, Space Fleet. Flagship calling Space Fleet. If you can hear
2: Lemmy.
1: Me...
2: Lemmy, I can hear you calling. Can you hear me?
3: Yes, Jet, I can.
2: Can you hear him, Mitch? You, Doc?
4: Yeah, Jet.
5: Me too. We must have made it.
3: Passed through the swarm, you mean?
5: Yes, Lemmy.
2: And about time, too. It must have been thousands of miles deep.
5: If our speed's been constant, about 200,000, I'd say, Jet.
3: And no meteor hit us. We came through safely.
4: Don't speak too soon, Lemmy. There's the rest of the fleet to consider.
2: Yes. And, Lemmy, now that the personal radios are working, there's a good chance of your being able to contact them. Have a try, will you?
3: Well, that's exactly what I was doing when you heard me, just
2: now. Then keep at it, keep at it. Can you call them without our hearing you? It'll be chaotic if we're all talking at once.
3: I've already thought of that. I'll feed my personal radio straight into the ship's transmitter and you won't hear a thing.
2: Good. Now, Mitch, how about the televiewer?
4: Well, she's not showing any picture yet, but she's alive, all right. I've got the snowstorm back.
2: Well, as soon as you can get a picture, check up on the fleet. Make sure it's still with us.
4: Too right, I will.
5: Jet, when do you propose letting us remove these helmets?
2: Well, not until everything in the ship is in good working order again. And we can be sure there's no further danger of being hit.
5: Right.

0: made contact with number one. Do you want to talk to him?
1: I certainly do. Hook me up, will you?
0: Right. Now, go ahead. He should hear you.
1: Hello, number one. Morgan here. Are you receiving me?
2: Hello, Captain. Hearing you quite clearly.
1: Are you and your ship okay?
2: Yes, sir. Tilly viewer and radar still a bit haywire, but coming back to normal rapidly. All electronic equipment's been completely out of action the last few hours.
1: Yeah, ours has too. Have you been able to make contact with any of the other ships?
2: No, sir. Let me go through before I have a chance.
1: Very well, number one. As soon as your radar's working again, see if you can calculate our distance from that swarm and the rate at which it's dropping behind, if it is.
2: Very good, sir. How soon will we take our suits off?
1: Not until I tell you. As soon as you've anything to report, give us a call. That's all.
2: Thank you, Discovery.
1: All right, Lemmy. Now see if you can contact the rest of the fleet.
3: Yes, Mike.
1: Mitch, is that televiewer working yet?
4: Yeah, it's getting better, but I still can't get a picture.
1: Then keep at it. You will before long, I'm sure. How about you, Doc?
5: Well, if there's anything in front of us, Jet, I believe I could detect it.
1: You mean the radar's working now?
5: Yes, enough for me to get some sort of a signal.
1: Good. Well, sweep the area astern. See if you find anything there.
5: Sure. Yes, Jet, there you are. As strong as you like. That thing is behind us. We must have passed through it.
1: Good, Doc.
5: Do you think it was meteors, Jet?
1: I wouldn't like to say for sure, but I doubt it.
5: So do I. No ordinary meteor swarm would have upset the equipment like that. And the chances are that at least one of the ships would have been struck.
1: Well, we can't be sure that they haven't yet, Doc.
5: No, I don't think you need worry, Jet. I've got a hunch that everything is going to be all right.
1: I hope so, Doc. I sincerely hope so.

0: Contact now made with freighter ships numbers 1, 2, 3, 4, 5, and 8. All crew safe and almost all equipment back to full working order.
1: Still no reply from number 6, Lemmy?
0: No, Jet. None of the other ships can race him either.
2: Well, that swarm is nearly 40,000 miles behind us now, Jet. It can't be that that's affecting number 6 radio this time. He should reply.
1: How about the teleview, Mitch? Any picture yet?
3: Coming up gradually. Clearing slowly.
1: Can you get a clear image of the fleet yet?
3: No, Jet, but it won't be long, I'm sure.
1: All right, gentlemen. I think it's safe to remove the helmets now. You can take them off.
0: Oh, thank goodness. I was beginning to feel like a goldfish.
4: As soon as you can, Lemmy, get back to that radio. Keep trying number 6.
5: Yes, Jet. Hello, number 6. Flagship calling number 6. Been trying to contact you. Come in, please.
6: Hey, Jet, come over here. The televiewer's clear.
7: And about time, too.
6: There. Fleet's still in perfect formation. We must have stuck together the whole time. In fact, going through that swarm seems to have had no ill effects on us at all. And say, now, wait a minute.
1: Eh?
6: Where's number 6?
7: What?
6: She's not there.
7: But she must be.
6: No, Jet, she isn't. Every other ship is, but there's no sign of number 6.
7: Here, let me see.
6: Well?
7: Good grief, you're right, Mitch. It's gone. Number 6 has completely disappeared.

0: no good yet. There's no sign of it. Either behind us, in front of us, neither side of us, up or down.
1: But our whole ship couldn't disappear just like that without trace.
0: Well, if you think you can find it, you're welcome to try.
1: Fantastic. Unbelievable.
2: After passing through a swarm of meteors, look what happened to number 7.
1: That's no explanation, Lemmy. Even if number 6 had been hit, the wreckage would still be coasting along with us and we'd see that.
0: Then what's the answer?
1: Well, she must be lagging behind. Too far behind for the televiewer to detect.
2: Then I'd still be able to contact her by radio. But I've been calling her for 2 hours now.
3: Jet, you don't think the disappearance of number 6 has anything to do with Whittaker being aboard, do you?
1: Well, it's been at the back of my mind.
0: Yeah, there'd be nothing to stop him turning on the motor and leaving the formation behind.
1: But why should he want to? Where could he go? Besides, he couldn't handle the ship alone, and Peterson would never consent to anything as crazy as that. The only other explanation is that she was deflected from her course somehow while we were passing through that swarm.
4: But a force powerful enough to deflect one ship would be bound to affect the rest.
1: Well, there just isn't any satisfactory explanation. Not that we can arrive at, anyway.
0: You mean we just write her off as lost? Ship, cargo, and crew?
1: Yes, Mitch. If we ever see her again, I'll be very surprised.
2: Well, there's one good thing about all this. We don't have to worry about Whittaker anymore. And if you ask me, that's a definite advantage. He was beginning to give me the creeps.
3: And how about Peterson, Lemmy?
2: Oh, yes. Yeah, there's Peterson in there.
3: All we can hope is that number 6 is still intact. If it is, they'll be safe for a couple of years at least. And in that time, they could find their way to Mars. Or even back to the moon, maybe.
2: I hope you're right, Doc. I didn't really mean it when I said I was glad to be rid of Whittaker.
3: I'm sure you didn't, Lemmy.
2: I forgot he had Peterson with him.
1: Lemmy, get back to that radio. Call up control.
2: Yes, Jet.
1: Well, Mitch, Doc, if we go on at this rate, by the time we get to Mars, we'll have no fleet at all.
2: Hello, Control.
0: The loss of number 7 was just sheer bad luck, Jet. We wouldn't lose another ship by meteor collision in 100 years.
3: But what are our chances of losing them the way we lost number 6?
0: If we knew how we lost her, Doc, I'd tell you.
3: Well, unless we find her again, we'll never know what happened.
0: No. We'll never clear up that Whittaker business either. And that's something I'd like to get to the bottom of.
1: His having been born in 1893, you mean?
0: Yeah, Jet. And the weird effect he had on the crews of whatever ship he happened to be in.
1: There was something very odd about him. Well, maybe by now Control will have solved the mystery and have a rational explanation for everything.
2: Yeah, there's no point in my trying to call up Control. It's a complete waste of time.
1: What are you talking about? The radio's working, isn't it?
2: Yes, Jet.
1: There's no more interference, is there?
2: No, Jet.
1: Then get back to it once and get Control.
2: Oh, I'm sorry, Jet, but I'm afraid you're still talking through your helmet.
1: Look, come to the point, Lemmy.
2: All right, that meteor swarm, ionized gas or whatever it was we came through.
1: Well?
2: Well, while we were in it, it completely ruined any kind of intership communication, didn't it?
1: It's not exactly news.
2: Which means that it formed a block to all electromagnetic waves.
1: It must have done.
2: Well, that gas now lies between us and Earth. If no radio wave can penetrate it, then Earth can't receive us, nor can we receive them.
1: What?
2: Well, can we?
0: No, of course we can't. That cloud cuts us off from home completely. At least until the Earth has moved sufficiently in our orbit to be clear of it.
3: And how long will that take?
0: Oh, a rough guess, I'd say 2 months.
3: You mean we'll be out of touch with Control all that time?
0: Looks that way, Doc.
3: They'll give us up for lost. The last message we sent them was that we were about to enter a supposed meteor swarm.
1: Well, gentlemen, this loss of contact with base, while serious enough, needn't be fatal. They won't give up trying to contact us for weeks, months, in fact. And we should be talking to them again long before we reach Mars. Meanwhile, let's keep going. We'll have a lot more work to do now we're on our own, particularly in the navigational field, but we'll get by.
0: Then we'd better start right away. The first thing is to work out the necessary increase in speed to make up for the time we lost taking evasive actions.
1: Yes, Mitch. Get back the radar, will you, Doc?
5: Sure.
1: Let me call up the fleet. Have them take bearings on the Sun, the Earth, and Mars, and report their findings as soon as possible.
2: Yes, mate.
1: Mitch, you and I better get to work on the navigational tables.
0: Yeah.
1: Well, get started, all of you. As soon as we've worked out our position and velocity, we can eat.
2: And about time and all, I'm famished.

0: And so now two ships had gone, together with their crews and cargo. Meanwhile, the rest of the fleet sped on its way. By now, Mitch and Jet had checked our course and position and found it to be correct. We could expect to arrive above the surface of the Red Planet at the appointed time, always supposing, of course, that some other mishap didn't delay us. By now, the sun was only about four-fifths of the size it appears from Earth, but because of the clear viewing conditions out in space, was a much more beautiful object. It hung in the sky, a great, gleaming, blue-white disk, surrounded by its corona. As for the Earth, which lay to one side of the sun, it appeared bluish in color, with reddish-green patches indicating the land masses, and the whole being covered with irregular white cloud formations. And at both poles were the incredibly bright ice caps. To the naked eye, the Earth-Moon system looked like a huge double star which grew and shrank as the moon encircled its parent Earth. But the most interesting and remarkable object in the whole heavens was Mars. As we observed through the small navigational telescope, it already appeared much larger than we'd ever seen it. Deep pink in color, the darker portions of its surface showing up sharply in olive green. Even at this distance, we could detect a few cloud masses floating in its atmosphere. And the dark, thin lines of the canali were certainly no optical illusion. But whether they were dry or filled with water, as many people down on Earth believed, it was impossible to say. So we coasted on for another month. We had covered nearly 119 million miles since taking off from the moon. No contact with Earth had yet been made, nor could we hope to establish it for at least another 2 weeks. Life in our ship had settled down to routine. Two men on watch, one sleeping, and the fourth off duty, but standing by, should he be needed.
1: Hello, Doc. You still writing that book?
0: Hello, Lemmy. Thought you were asleep.
1: I woke up an hour ago. I haven't been able to sleep a wink since.
2: Must be the weird conditions we live under. I seem to get along all right with half the sleep I needed back on Earth.
0: Yeah, it's the same with all of us, Lemmy. Even Mitch never sleeps for more than 4 hours at a time.
2: Yeah. How about a game?
0: A chess, you mean?
2: Yes, Doc. Oh. I'll beat you just once before we get back home. I made up my mind to it.
0: You'd better learn the game first, Lemmy.
2: Well, isn't that what I've been doing these last 2 weeks?
0: Then set up the board.

0: Oh, that's very generous of you, Doc. I'll do the same for you one day. Which hand?
1: Left.
0: White. It would be. That gives you the advantage.
1: Hardly makes up for the loss of two pieces.
0: Oh, I don't think you'll miss them all that much.
1: That we'll see.
0: It's a good thing that this is a metal board and that these men have all been fitted with magnetized boots. Or they'd go shooting all over the cabin every time we touched them.
1: You say that at the beginning of every game, Lemmy.
0: Oh, do I? Well, you start, Doc. Aye, aye. The usual crafty move.
1: A very common one. Shouldn't present any problem.
0: Oh, it doesn't. It's the ones that follow that worry me. Now, I'll put this little fella there.
1: A most unorthodox opening, Lemmy.
0: Foxy, eh?
1: And there's my answer to it.
0: Ah, then see what you make of that.
1: Check.
0: Eh?
1: Well, isn't it?
0: Ah, wait a minute, Doc. Oh, something must have gone wrong with my plan of attack.
2: Hello, Space Fleet. Control calling.
0: I mean, what I should have
1: Listen,
0: done...
1: Listen, Lemmy, the radio.
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1: The radio, it's Control.
0: Yeah.
2: Trying to contact you. Come in, please.
3: Lemmy, Doc, did you hear that? It's Control.
0: Of course we heard it.
1: Let's get over to the radio, quick.
4: Hello, Control. Morgan calling. Hearing you loud and clear. Repeat, loud and clear. Over.
5: Well, there's a turn up for the book. I didn't expect to hear that beautiful Australian accent for another 2 weeks at least.
0: Beautiful, he calls it.
5: Lemmy, any accent from Control would sound beautiful at this moment. Even yours.
0: What do you mean by that?
2: Hello, Discovery. Control calling. Have urgent message for you. When can you take it?
4: Anytime you like. Switch on the recorder, Lemmy.
0: Recorder on.
2: Control to Discovery. Message will be transmitted in 1 minute. Stand by, please.
4: Standing by.
0: Yeah, wait a minute.
4: What's up, Lemmy?
0: He answered you pretty smart, didn't he?
4: How do you mean?
0: Well, the last time we had a message from Earth was a month ago. The time lag between calls then was 10 seconds.
4: Well?
0: Well, by now the lag should be at least 20 seconds. But that answer come back this time in 5.
4: Are you sure?
0: Of course I'm sure. The times I've spoken to Earth, I reckon I should notice a thing like that, shouldn't I?
1: But if you're right, Lemmy, if the delay was that short, that would put the Earth about a quarter of the distance from us that it should be.
4: Oh, that's impossible. Lemmy must have made a mistake.
5: Well, we can soon see. Get them to call you again, Jet.
2: Hello, Flagship. Are you ready to take the message?
4: Sorry, Control. Didn't hear you. Will you repeat that?
0: 1 second. 2, 3, 4.
2: Control to Flagship. Repeat. Are you ready to take the message?
5: Lemmy's right. It was 5 seconds.
4: Sorry, Control. Cannot take message at this moment. We'll call you again in a few minutes. What on earth is going on?
0: The ship must have turned itself round. We're going back home.
5: Oh, turn it up, Lemmy. We're heading for Mars. Correct course, correct position, just as we should be.
4: Then how can you account for that message?
0: There's only one explanation. That can't be Control.
4: What?
1: Then who is it?
0: Search me. I'm no clairvoyant. I'm just a radio operator.
1: If it's not Control...
5: It sounds like them.
1: They must be fairly close to us, somewhere within the region of 500,000 miles.
0: And that's why they sound so strong and clear. We never receive Earth at that strength.
4: Then who can it be?
5: Oh, look, it must be Control. The short delay must be due to some freakish way the wave travels, or something like that.
0: Oh, use your loaf, Mitch. Do me a favor there. How could that be? Lots of things can block a radio wave, but nothing can change its speed.
1: Call them up, Jet. Let's take the message, at least.
4: Yes, Doc, we can argue about it afterwards. Switch it on, Lemmy.
0: Transmitter on.
4: Hello, Control. Morgan calling. Now ready to receive your message. Go ahead, please.
0: 1, 2, 3, 4.
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0: There. 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

You've been listening to Episode 5 of Journey into Space with Andrew Foulds as Jet Morgan, David Kossoff as Lemmy, Guy Kingsley-Pointer as Doc, Bruce Beebe as Mitch, and with David Jacobs and Anthony Marriott. The orchestra was conducted by Van Phillips, who also composed the music. Journey into Space is written by Charles Chilton and produced by him in the London studios of the BBC.

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0: My dear daughter Lily, you have often asked questions of me about the family. Now I, Opal Coyle, leave this letter to you with my will to be read by you alone. As you well know, I was reared in great isolation by my grandfather John Carrick, a harsh, bad man. I never knew my parents nor who they were, only that they had brought disgrace on the family, and I was the disgrace. At the age of 17, I ran away from home to be with the man who became your father. In the winter of 1890, my grandfather died, and I returned to the house for the first time since I'd run away from it and him. In the course of sorting through his few things, I found an attaché case tied up with hard twine, full of papers, official printed documents, an old school jotter tied with a blue notebook marked Oma Asylum, and both filled every inch with writing, a newspaper cutting from the Mid-Ulster Gazette pinned to the last page with a rusty safety pin, and a short document in my grandfather's hand. It was only when I had read to the end of them that I realised the truth. You are the same age I was when I discovered them. These things go in circles. The first item I picked up was the jotter, written by Bella Carrick, dated January 1867. This is what Bella wrote. My father hired him at the Cookstown hiring fair. He is so young, his first hiring. I make him out to be about 14, 2 years younger than me. He has green eyes. He come home shivering, thin, his bones sticking out. Like a scaldy, Hannah said, hardly fit to be out of the nest. But out of the nest he is, and hard ground he has fallen onto, for my father is a hard taskmaster, and we are all frightened of him. Hired boys, Hannah the servant and me. Hannah is like a mother to me, and does not tie me up in moon nights when she is supposed to. I'm always sorry for the boys as they come half year by half year. None of them ever comes back for the full year after the life they've led with us. They always have raw red chilblains, and sometimes in the winter they try to warm their hands at our big fire with its hanging chains and iron pots, but they can't stick the heat. So frozen are their fingers that it hurts too much as it thaw. But he, Otto Kidd, never comes in. He's too frightened, I think. Behind my father's back, I have knitted Otto a pair of gloves, but he cannot be seen to wear them whenever my father is around. One day, he had happened on him wearing them, and he used the strap on him, and the buckle broke his skin where it stretched over his bluish bones. My father kept goats, and he said when he came back from the fair that when he heard the boy's name, Kidd, being called out, he hired him for the sake of it. He treats the kids of the goats better than he treats the boy. He likes to call Kidd, Kidd, and when Kidd comes running, he says he was only calling the goats and shouts at him for neglecting his work and cuffs him around the head. They say here that I am moon mad. It is true. When there is a full moon, an undertow on my body takes me out of the house, and I am not myself at all, but a spirit of the night. I do not believe in fairies, though many around here do, but on the night of the full moon, I feel I am like a fairy and can fly and float when the moon shines in the entire world. I can no more resist a full moon than if a rope was bound around me and me tethered to a horse. On the same day that he hired Kidd, my father came home with a new thing called a flashlight. It is his pride and joy. He got it in Cookstown Market. I know where he hides it, and on moonless nights I use it to go out in the dark. I have to be careful not to use it too much, for the carbide has a short life, and if it runs out there will be eruptions. I love that flashlight, the way it captures the same light as the moon in its wee glass bulb. It is hard to get out of the house without making noise at being so old and creaky, and it takes stealth, but my window opens onto the roof of the woodshed, and inch by inch I can let myself out and slither down silent as a snake and creep into the goat house and flash it just long enough to see his sleeping face, his green eyes closed, his eyelashes on his cheek, no more than a baby. I do not go near the goat house on the nights of a full moon. I watch it rise over the fringe of the forest and hang there, all a tremble like myself. How can it rise, pull itself up so solemn, so silent and golden over the dark tree-lined horizon, and float there like a great glimmering disc? Watching it, I want to cry with some strange feeling, Something dark and longing. I long for him too. This is the truth. They found me with him. They've locked me up in my room and nailed down the window. They've not found this notebook. Hannah cries and says I am to be taken away. I will hide it in the back of the press till I get back, God willing.
1: The next book, Lily, was marked Bella, Carrick County Asylum, Oma. It was written in the same hand.
0: How long is it? I cannot remember so well now the medicine they give me. We were so young and thought we knew nothing, and in my innocence I thought my craving was only to be out in the silvery light when the world reversed into its opposite and everything was limned and glinting. One moon night, when I was in a bright field watching how each thistle was outlined in silver, I heard a big dog fox barking, and I crept towards the noise and I saw him, Otto Kidd, lifting his little fox of a face towards the moon and calling to it, while the big fox bayed back, guarding his territory. I stayed still, so afraid was I, for he was not like the boy I knew, but a dangerous thing, like a silver wolf. He ran, crouching along the edge of the ditch and through the bracken into the old wood, and when he was well gone, I slithered back to the house and climbed up to my window. But I knew that the calling high echo I could still hear was him calling to the moon. Though I put my pillow over my mouth to stop myself answering him, joining him, I could not, and I hurled myself to him across the fields, and we met in the woods, and we were changed people after, and drenched in the light. Afterwards, on the nights of the full moon, I would already be in the grass by the trees waiting for him, and as he ran down to the wood, I would follow as quick as him. We wear so many clothes here, heavy felt and boiled wool, and even our night clothes are such heavy linen they weigh you into sleep. But the moon is ferocious bright, and I am still compelled to try to get out, and I know I am not alone, for in the other wards there are moon elves and moon cows and moon mad people, and I know I am one of them, though now they say I am plain and simple mad and have put me in with the demented who pay no heed to the moon. Heredity is a strange thing. I was beaten till I bled when my father found me with him on the night of the full moon. I called my baby Opal. It is like a moonstone, though they said it was not a real name, and I was allowed to feed her till she was weaned, and she stirred and cried on certain nights, and I held her close to stop my own wild heart. Before Opal was taken away from me, I told her over and over how much I loved her, how beautiful was her father, and how good, but afflicted with the same cravings as myself. I hope that knowledge is buried within her as it is buried in all of us, that moon madness is not madness at all, but an old memory of when we were all younger, people danced to the lunar goddess. Silver nights are full of goodness, and I would be happy if I knew she was allowed out in the moonlight.
1: Lily, the next document was Otto Barnes, taken down from the defendant by Constable Samuel Black of the RIC in the case of the State versus Otto Kidd on a charge of attempted suicide. In the summer of 1867, I was hired to a farmer by the name of Carrick up near Cookstown. I'd heard of him the year before when Johnny Coyle had run away from his hiring with him. So hard it was. He was never called Johnny Coyle, but a nickname do, meaning black, the same as I am Ban. It means white, sir, for my family for generations back has run to fair hair. Johnny had been beaten by his parents for returning because he had let them down, and they had the keeping of him for the months till the next hiring fair, as well as the losing of the 5 shillings he should have earned. Johnny told me that the man had a daughter who was wild, strange and moon mad. She could not be kept in on the nights of the full moon. I listened without saying anything, but I was exalted because something happens to me too on the night of the full moon when the land is silver, and I must be among it, and there is nothing I can do about it no more than you could hold your breath for long. You would have to breathe or you would burst. Yes, sir, she did used to come and look at me in dark nights when I was lying in the goat's bed to try to keep warm. She was in her nightdress. She never got in with me beside the goats, but I was not asleep. What she had, and I wanted, was the magic box. Square and silver with a glass thing on it. I had never seen a yoke like it before. The moon in a box. It lit up where she walked, and sometimes it flickered. I wanted it. On the nights of the full moon, I would be lured out, and I'd pull off my clouts no matter how cold it was, and would run into the shining wood, past the badgers, black and white in the moonlight. And one night, as I ran across the fields calling to the foxes, she was there, running alongside of me. I took her hand, and in the woods we lay in each other's arms, and that was the first time. She told me then it was called a flashlight. She gave me the loan of it. She warned me she must get it back quick in the morning, for her father would kill her if he found that she'd stolen it. But I went roaming, and I fell into a ditch of water, and it was extinguished, and I could not find it no matter how I searched. I got home by the light of dawn before I was missed. Yes, sir, that is right. I asked to borrow the horse's reins. I said I was taking the horse for a drink, but I went into the barn and got the ladder and hitched them over the rafters and around my neck and kicked the ladder away. She it was who found me hanging. And when she got me down, she put her mouth to mine like she'd done on the nights before, only this time she breathed life back into me instead of sucking it out of me. Then, Lily, there was an old cutting from the Mid-Ulster Gazette. A young boy charged with attempted suicide at Omagh District Court was remanded to Omagh Jail for 3 months to await trial in the Circuit Court. The boy, who was not represented in court, asked to speak to Justice Rice in private. He attributed his attempted suicide to his fear after losing a bicycle lamp. And finally, my dear daughter, this page of my grandfather's hand attached to the newspaper cutting. When it became clear that my daughter was with child, I knew, though the vixen would not admit it, not under any threat or duress, that the father was Otto Kidd. Unlucky the day I clapped eyes on him. Like a hare he was, big-eyed and wild. I went to see him in Omagh Jail, where he'd been sent for a year's imprisonment after being remanded for 3 months for breaking the commandments. His sentence was nearly up, and I did not want him to try to find her, though if he had but known it, she was only a stone's throw away in the asylum. I told him that my daughter had died in childbirth, and that he was a thief, a murderer, and a libertine. She did not die, but she is dead to me, and incarcerated where she can do no further harm. He died by his own hand in the jail, on the same night I saw him. God rest him. I reared her daughter Opal, an unchristian name, as best I could, but there's bad blood in her. And I watched her close in the nights of the full moon so that she could not get out, though she made many a bid for it, and cried the night away. She ran away with an unmannerly man when she was 17. I believe there's a daughter, Lily, or some such. Every woman who has crossed my path has brought me bad luck. No doubt Lily will be crying for the moon too. I curse it in the sky above. Lily, you know as much as I do now. I examined the records at Omagh Asylum, and my mother died there in 1890 when she was 40. The same age as me. We could have rescued her if he had let on, but my grandfather was a cruel man. Let us hope they all rest in peace, and that the moon shines in their graves wherever they may lie, as I know it will soon shine on mine. Your most loving mother, Opal Coyle.

0: 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The producer was Anne Simpson. 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
5: The Hitchhiker's Guide to the Galaxy by Douglas Adams, starring Peter Jones as the Book.

0: Arthur Dent, a man whose planet has been blown up, has been having a remarkable effect on the universe. And the most remarkable thing about this is that the only remarkable thing about him as a person is that he is remarkably unremarkable. In all respects other than that of having had his planet blown up. And this, of course, is the nub of the matter, because most of the things which stir the universe up in any way are caused by dispossessed people. There are two ways of accounting for this. One is to say that if everyone just sat at home, nothing would ever happen. This is very simple. The other is to say, as Ulan Khalufid has, at great length in his book, Everything You Always Wanted to Know About Guilt But Were Too Ashamed to Ask, that every being in the universe is tied to his birthplace by tiny, invisible force tendrils composed of little quantum packets of guilt. If you travel far from your birthplace, these tendrils get stretched and distorted. This compares with an ancient Arcturian proverb, however fast the body travels, the soul travels at the speed of an Arcturian mega-camel. This would mean, in these days of hyperspace and improbability drive, that most people's souls are wandering unprotected in deep space, in a state of some confusion, and this would account for a lot of things. Similarly, if your birthplace is actually destroyed, or in Arthur Dent's case demolished, ostensibly to make way for a new hyperspace bypass, then these tendrils are severed and flap about at random. There are no people to be fed or whales to be saved. There is no washing up to be done. And these flapping tendrils of guilt can seriously disturb the space-time continuum. We have already seen how Arthur inadvertently caused war between the Gagugans and the Vlahergs. We shall shortly see how it is directly attributable to this thoroughly unremarkable Earthman that the Heart of Gold, escaping from the Vogons on improbability drive, has now materialized in a highly mysterious cave on the even more mysterious planet Brontetor.
1: Improbability factor 1:1. Normality is restored. We seem to be in some kind of cave, guys. Do you like caves? There's something very strange about this one.
2: Caves are cool. Let's get out there and relate to it.
1: This one's very cool. And you know, that gives me pause for thought. Because the planet Brontetor, which is where I think we are, is meant to have a warm, rich atmosphere.
3: Perhaps we're on a mountain.
1: Nope, no mountains on Brontetor.
3: Well, let's get out and see. I'm hungry for a little action.
4: In a cave?
1: On Brontetor?
3: Yeah, in a cave, wherever. You make your own action.
2: Sling open the hatch, computer.
1: Okay. You go out and have a good time, and I'm sure that everything will be just hunky-dory. Oh, hum.
3: Bring the robot, Arthur.
5: I'm quite capable of bringing myself.
3: We might be able to bury him.
1: Thin, cold air. No mountains. Check altitude. Hey, guys, you may be interested to know that though this cave is not in a mountain, it is 13 miles above ground level. Hello? Oh, well, they'll find out.
6: Hey, what a cave, man! Hey,
7: We could really
6: be in this cave.
7: We are in this cave.
6: And what a wild cave to be in! Whee! Hoo-hoo-hoo! What a great cave! Hey, Ford!
3: Really amazing walls! Pure white rock!
7: Marble!
5: I've worked out that if I stick my left arm in my right ear, I can electrocute myself.
7: What?
5: Terminally.
7: Is that so?
5: I can do it at a moment's notice. Just say the word.
7: Just cool it.
5: I think I'll go and hide.
7: Why are we here?
3: Now, don't you start as well.
7: I mean, in this cave.
3: Why? Doesn't matter. Improbability drive.
7: Strange shape. The mouth is perfectly circular. Can you see anything in the distance?
3: Only sky.
7: Must be on a hill. I'll go and take a look out.
3: Okay.
7: By the way, did you hear the computer calling us just before the hatch closed?
3: Screw the computer. I hope it gets plug rot.
7: Probably not important. I'll be back in a minute.
3: Fine. Hey, Zephyr, how are you doing?
6: Oh, freezing, man.
3: Yeah.
2: Every time I breathe out, I need an ice pick to get through it.
3: Yeah. Strange, that. The computer said it was meant to have a warm, rich atmosphere there.
2: Yeah. Did you hear the computer calling after we left?
3: No.
2: Oh, I probably imagined it.
3: No, Arthur thought he heard it as well.
2: Yeah. Well, I must have imagined it then.
3: Strange cave, this, isn't it?
2: Hey, it's really weird.
3: Did you hear a noise just then?
2: A noise?
3: Yeah. A sort of... noise.
2: No.
3: Oh. Arthur?
2: Doesn't seem to be about.
3: Oh, well. I just wondered if he heard it.
2: Doesn't sound like he did.
3: No.
2: This rock.
3: Marble.
2: Marble.
3: Ice-covered marble.
2: Yeah, it's slippery as, what's the slipperiest thing you can think of?
3: This marble? This marble?
2: Right. This marble is as slippery as this marble.
3: Oh, what? Ah, it's Zephon! Zephon! Zephon! Zephon!
0: It is often said that a disproportionate obsession with purely academic or abstract matters indicates a retreat from the problems of real life. However, most of the people engaged in such matters say that this attitude is based on three things: ignorance, stupidity, and nothing else. Philosophers, for example, argue that they are very much concerned with the problems posed by real life, like, for instance, what do we mean by real, and how can we reach an empirical definition of life, and so on. One definition of life, albeit not a particularly useful one, might run something like this. Life is that property which a being will lose as a result of falling out of a cold and mysterious cave 13 miles above ground level. This is not a useful definition, A, because it could equally well refer to the subject's glasses if he happens to be wearing them, and B, because it fails to take into account the possibility that the subject might happen to fall onto the, say, the back of an extremely large passing bird. The first of these flaws is due to sloppy thinking, but the second is understandable because the mere idea is quite clearly utterly ludicrous.
4: Look, this is utterly ludicrous.
8: What?
4: Let go of my neck. Come on, let go.
8: I can't.
4: Yes, you can. It's perfectly simple. Unclasp your hands and buzz off.
8: But I can't fly.
4: What the devil are you doing up here?
8: Falling.
4: Get on with it. Go on.
8: But the drop will kill me.
4: I should have thought of that before you started out. No point saying, I think I'll just go for a quick drop, and if I get tired halfway down, I'll jump on a passing bird. It's not like that up here. It's all to do with the harsh realities of physics up in the sky. It's power to weight ratios. It's wing cross-sections, wing surface areas, it's practical aerodynamics. It's also cold and extremely windy. You'll be better off on the ground.
8: No, I won't. I'll be dead.
4: Well, it's your habitat, not mine.
8: It's not a question of whose habitat it is. It's a question of how fast you hit it. Couldn't you please just see your way to taking me down to ground level and dropping me off?
4: No, I'm dropping you off here. It's as far down as I'm going.
8: But I...
4: No, listen. My race have been through the whole ground thing, and I don't want to know. If the good Lord had meant us to walk, he would have given us sneakers.
8: All right. Well, if that's the way you feel about it, I'm sorry to have trespassed on your time. Goodbye!
4: No need to go off in a huff about it. When you land, swing your knees round. Try and roll with it. Oh, hell.
8: Oh, you again.
4: Yes, it just occurred to me. Where did you fall from?
8: Let go.
4: First, tell me where you fell from.
8: A huge, cold, white cave in the sky.
4: You were in the cup.
8: What do you mean, cup?
4: The cup? It's part of the statue.
8: What statue?
4: The statue.
8: I don't know what you're talking about. Let go.
4: You mean you haven't seen the statue?
8: No. Should I have done? Good, is it? Well, let go. Your claws are digging in my back.
4: The only decent thing our ancestors ever did. Come on, I'll show you.
8: I want to go down, not up.
4: There. You see it?
8: What?
4: Look up, look up.
8: You're hurting my neck.
4: It'll be over. Look. That's it.
8: But it looks like, just like a plastic cup hanging in the sky. It's about a mile long.
4: Looks like plastic. Carved from solid marble there.
8: But the weight of it, what's supporting it? What keeps it there?
4: Art.
8: Art?
4: It's only part of the main statue, 15 miles high. It's directly behind us, but I'll circle round in a moment.
8: 15 miles high?
4: Very impressive from up here with the morning sun gleaming on it.
8: But what is it? What's worth a statue 15 miles high?
4: It was of great symbolic importance to our ancestors. It's called Arthur Dent, throwing the Newtomatic cup.
8: Sorry, what did you say?
4: There. What do you think of it?
0: The Hitchhiker's Guide to the Galaxy is an indispensable companion to all those who are keen to make sense of life in an infinitely complex and confusing universe. For though it cannot hope to be useful or informative on all matters, it does make the reassuring claim that where it is inaccurate, it is at least definitively inaccurate. In cases of major discrepancy, it is always reality that's got it wrong. So, for instance, when the guide was sued by the families of those who had died as a result of taking the entry on the planet Tral literally, it said, "Ravenous bug-bladder beasts often make a very good meal for visiting tourists," instead of "Ravenous bug-bladder beasts often make a very good meal of visiting tourists," the editors claimed that the first version of the sentence was the more aesthetically pleasing, summoned a qualified poet to testify under oath that beauty was truth, truth beauty, and hoped thereby to prove that the guilty party in this case was life itself for failing to be either beautiful or true. The judges concurred, and in a moving speech held that life itself was in contempt of court and duly confiscated it from all those there present before going off for a pleasant evening's ultra golf. The guide's omissions are less easily rationalized. There is nothing on any of its pages to tell you on which planets you can expect suddenly to encounter 15-mile-high statues of yourself, nor how to react if it is immediately apparent that they have become colonies for flocks of giant, evil-smelling birds, with all the cosmetic problems that implies. The nearest approach the guide makes to this matter is on page 7023, which includes the words, "Expect the unexpected." This advice has annoyed many hitchhikers in that it is A, glib, and B, a contradiction in terms. In fact, the very best advice it has to offer in these situations is to be found on the cover, where it says, in those now notoriously large and famously friendly letters, "Don't panic."
4: Good, isn't it?
8: Don't panic.
4: What did you say?
8: What do you expect me to say? Here I am on an unknown planet, hanging from the talons of, with all due respect, a giant bird, and you take it into your head to fly me round a 15-mile-high statue of myself. What do you expect me to say? Quite a good likeness, except the nose is a bit bent.
4: Likeness?
8: And the noxious, streaky substances down my face are less than lifelike.
4: Likeness of you? You're Arthur Dent.
8: Well, yes.
4: The Arthur Dent?
8: Well, the Arthur Dent I don't know about, but that Arthur Dent is me. Can I ask you where you got it from?
4: Our ancestors built it centuries ago.
8: Don't panic.
4: This is truly incredible.
8: I wouldn't argue with that.
4: I think you'd better come and meet the rest of us. They're going to be terribly surprised. And so I think are you.
8: Where do you all live?
4: In your right ear. Hold on, we'll dive into it. What's the matter?
9: Oh, the smell.
4: What?
9: The smell. It's terrible.
4: I can't hear what you're saying.
9: Why don't you wash my ear out?
4: I said I can't hear what you're saying.
9: Oh, never mind.
4: Hear that noise up ahead?
9: What, all that squawking?
4: The bird people of Brontidor. That's us. Last of an unhappy race.
9: What's wrong?
4: Oh, just under us. Once proud people living in a foul-smelling ear. Pathetic, isn't it? Hail, bird brothers!
9: Don't you have names?
4: What's the point? Birds, I bring you a visitor. After all these years, he visits us. This is Arthur Dent.
9: What do I say?
4: Just say hello.
9: Oh, hello. I don't actually understand what's going on. Why are they making that appalling noise?
4: Our leader is coming to talk to you.
9: Leader? You have a leader?
4: Yes. We call him the Wise Old Bird.
9: Ah, and this is him, is it?
4: This is him.
9: I see.
4: Well.
9: Sorry, should I know you?
4: Know me? Oh, no, probably not. Aye, but he they're kind enough to call the Wise Old Bird. Now, where was I?
9: God knows.
4: Well, let me tell you, with frank admiration...
9: Why admiration? What have I done? I fell out of a cup.
4: But through all the generations that have passed since we deserted the service of this planet, girded up our limbs and shook the dust off our... from our things, our whatchamacallits.
9: Your what?
4: Your face has been...
9: Shook the dust from your
4: has
9: what?
4: Has been the one solitary candle that has illumined the recesses of our scraggy old bird brains.
9: Why doesn't he want to say what you shook the dust from?
4: All right.
9: Well, can we come back to that point later?
4: Let's have some light, shall we? Bring light. Light.
10: Light.
4: Yes, that we may gaze on the face of Arthur Dent.
9: Oh, look, it really is filthy in here.
4: So this is how you appeared to our ancestors that night.
9: What night? What are you talking about?
4: Imagine our planet at the height of its technological civilization.
9: Why?
4: In the days when we, too, walked on the ground. Much as you do even now.
9: Why does everyone want to tell me their life stories?
4: My dear old thing, you have such a sympathetic face.
9: Is that why you've done what you've done all over it? I'm sorry, but on my world I had a nice home and a good job with prospects. And I get angry at the thought that my life suddenly consists of sitting in sewage-filled models of my own ear being patronized by a lot of demented birds.
4: Now keep up.
9: I'm sorry, carry on.
4: Such forthrightness, such fearless outspokenness. The qualities you awakened in us, Arthur Dent.
9: When?
4: Now listen. Our world suffered two blights. One was the blight of the robots.
9: Tried to take over, did they?
4: Oh, my dear fellow, no. Much worse than that. They told us they liked us.
9: No.
4: Well, it's not their fault, poor things. They'd been programmed to. But you can imagine how we felt. Or at least our ancestors.
9: Ghastly.
4: Precisely. And then one night, the sky boiled.
9: Did what?
4: Boiled, dear fellow. In the most improbable way.
9: Ah.
4: And this gigantic vision appeared in the sky. A man with a new traumatic machine. You, Arthur Dent. And you said...
11: Listen, you stupid machine. It tastes filthy. Take this cup back.
4: And you threw the cup at it. An astounding revelation.
9: It was nothing.
4: You were sarcastic to it. You said...
11: So, I'm a masochist on a diet, am I?
4: You told it to...
11: Shut up!
4: In a moment, we realized the truth. Just because the little wretches liked us, it didn't mean to say we had to like them back. And that night, we rounded up every last one of the little creeps.
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13: What is this? Have we not shared and enjoyed with you?
12: Shut up, you little toadies! Get on the car!
4: We set them to work to build a statue as an eternal reminder. After which we sent them to a slave planet where they're doing a very useful job making continent toupees.
9: Making what?
4: Toupees for worlds where they've used up all the forests.
9: Ah, look, the statue. How did you get the cupbit to stay where it is, unsupported?
14: It stays there because it's artistically right.
9: What?
14: The law of gravity isn't as indiscriminate as people often think. You learn things like that when you're a bird.
9: But you didn't start out as birds.
14: Oh, no. We were forced to re-evolve by the second and more deadly life. And that was already too advanced by the time we rid ourselves of the robot life. Ah, what woe was upon us.
9: All right. What woe was upon you?
14: It's too terrible to speak of. Imagine this. We walked.
9: What's so wrong about that?
14: Nothing. We went for strolls, we jogged, we marched, we ambled, we competed in 500-meter hurdles. Imagine how our ancestors felt to walk through our great cities, stride across the pedestrian precincts, stroll along walkways, maybe wander into a small wine bar to have lunch with a girlfriend.
9: What?
14: Mm, yeah. Maybe play footsie under the table. And she would say how she'd been walking here, strolling there, wandering into shops, maybe trying to buy a pair of,
9: What things? Are these the things you refuse to talk about brushing the dust off? Oh, come on.
14: And then they would saunter off into the sunset.
9: Yes, very idyllic. So what went wrong?
14: Ah, too terrible to speak of.
9: Then why did you bring it up in the first place?
14: Suffice it to say that we have sworn never to walk upon the ground again.
9: What's the matter with it?
14: Oh, if you want to know, you will have to descend to the ground where you will encounter those who have come to unravel the unspeakable nightmare of our past.
9: All right, how do I get down there?
14: There's an ancient express elevator down your spine that will take you straight down to ground level.
9: Well, anything to get out of my ear. Show me the way. Can't be much more unspeakable than this lot.
0: In today's modern galaxy, there is, of course, very little still held to be unspeakable. Many words and expressions, which only a matter of decades ago were considered so distastefully explicit that, were they merely to be breathed in public, the perpetrator would be shunned, barred from polite society, and in extreme cases, shot through the lungs, are now thought to be very healthy and proper. And their use in everyday speech is seen as evidence of a well-adjusted, relaxed, and totally un-f***ed up personality. So, for instance, when in a recent national speech the financial minister of the Royal World Estate of Qual Vista actually dared to say that due to one thing and another, and the fact that no one had made any food for a while, and that the king seemed to have died, and that most of the population had been on holiday now for over 3 years, the economy had now arrived at what he called one whole juju-flop situation, everyone was so pleased he felt able to come out and say it that they quite failed to notice that their 5,000-year-old civilization had just collapsed overnight. But though even words like juju flop, swat, and turlingdrome are now perfectly acceptable in common usage, there is one word that is still beyond the pale. The concept it embodies is so revolting that the publication or broadcast of the word is utterly forbidden in all parts of the galaxy except one, where they don't know what it means. That word is Belgium. And it is only ever used by loose-tongued people like Zaphod Beeblebrox in situations of dire provocation, such as...
15: And I'll tell you another interesting thing.
16: I don't want to be interested. I don't want to be stimulated or relaxed or have my horizons broadened. I just want to be rescued, Ford. I just want to be sweating while rescued.
15: Well, I'm sorry. I've told you. No way.
16: Oh, Belgium, man. Belgium.
15: All right. I'll get my towel.
16: Your towel?
15: Yeah. I'll hold on to this end. I'll throw you the other end. Got it?
16: Yes, I got it.
15: Okay, pull.
16: Yeah. I'm pulling.
15: Go on, pull the other end.
16: I'm coming.
15: Go on, pull. Go on, yeah. A bit more. Go on.
16: Yeah.
15: Hey.
17: Not that hard. How hard did you expect me to pull? Just not quite hard enough to actually pull me up. I can't stand heights.
18: So don't worry, we're on our way down.
17: This one will be all right. We may land in the water or something, you know. Can you swim?
18: I don't know.
17: What do you mean you don't know?
18: Well, I don't like to go into water, you know, in any great detail.
17: What kind of traveler are you, man? Don't like heights, don't like water.
18: Perfectly natural. I just get a kick out of being on the ground.
17: Well, any minute now, you'll have the biggest kick of your life.
18: I suppose we couldn't get picked up by a bird on the way down.
17: A bird?
18: Yeah, a bird, you know, with wings.
17: Has to be a swatting big one, man.
18: Or two of them.
17: Hey, will you get your head back on? The chances against one guy falling onto a passing bird are 10 to the power of my overdraft, but two is just...
19: Look, this is utterly ludicrous.
0: Meanwhile, Arthur is in the thick of it. No sooner has he emerged from the cavernous gap between two of the statue's toes into a thick pall of smoke than he has been accosted thus.
20: Odd! Look out there!
9: What?
20: Friend or foe?
9: Who, me?
20: Friend or foe?
9: Do I know you?
20: Answer! Friend or foe?
9: Well, without knowing you, it's hard to tell. I mean, I quite like some people, others not so much.
20: Answer!
9: Well, it has to be said that on balance, very few of the people I count, or rather counted as friends, most of them have been disintegrated, you see, very few of them have piercing red eyes, black armor, and laser rifles, so I think the answer is probably veering towards...
20: Answer or I fire!
9: Ah, well, that clinches it, I'm afraid. I don't think we're going to be friends.
20: This planet is the property of the Dollman Saxville Galactic Corporation. Trespassers are to be shot.
9: Whose property? What about the bird people?
20: You have established communication with the alien birds.
9: Well, chatted. Didn't understand a lot of it, to be honest. What do you mean, perverts?
20: Perverts, subversives, all perverts, subversives, and trespassers are to be shot.
9: Well, that should keep you busy. Bye now.
20: Odd. I command you, come on.
0: And also accosted thus.
20: Odd, who goes there, friend or foe?
9: Depends what you like.
20: Odd, I fire.
0: And finally... thus.
21: Here, get down.
9: What?
21: Into the trench. Come on, there's a hidden shelter.
9: Oh, thanks.
21: Shh.
9: Who are you?
21: Archaeologist.
9: What?
21: Shh.
9: Archaeologist?
21: Yes.
9: What are you doing?
21: Digging, researching, trying to stay alive.
9: Is that lot around?
21: Most particularly because that lot are around.
9: With all the laser guns and the armor and things?
21: Yes.
9: Odd thing, they all seem to be limping.
21: Yes.
9: Why?
21: Blisters.
9: Ah, so that's why they're limping.
21: Yes.
9: Why have they got blisters?
21: That, whoever you are, is a very good question.
9: And the answer?
21: That's what I'm here to find out.
9: Really? Strange job for an archaeologist.
0: Why should a nice young archaeologist, whose name incidentally is Lintilla, be particularly interested in a band of limping soldiers? Will Ford and Zaphod have to go through all the business with the wise old bird, or will they persuade the bird they've so improbably landed on to take them to the ground so that they can get straight on with the next bit? Find out in the next intriguing episode of The Hitchhiker's Guide to the Galaxy.
22: In that episode of The Hitchhiker's Guide to the Galaxy, Peter Jones was the book, Simon Jones was Arthur Dent, Jeffrey McGiven was Ford Prefect, Mark Wing Davy was Zaphod Beeblebrox, Stephen Moore was Marvin, David Tate was Eddie, Ronald Baddeley was Bird One, John Baddeley was Bird Two and the Foot Warrior, Lula Lenska was Lintilla, and John LeMessurier was the Wise Old Bird. Radiophonic sound and music was by Paddy Kingsland of the BBC Radiophonic Workshop. The programme was written by Douglas Adams and produced by Jeffrey Perkins. Parents of young organic life forms are warned that towels can be harmful if swallowed in large quantities.

0: 31 and a half, 32, 33, 35, 40, and 10 is 50, and 50 is a pound. At first, when you are given change in new money, it may sound rather odd. So if you're puzzled by 31 and a half, 32, 33, 35, 40, and 10 is 50, and 50 is a pound, think decimal. Now there are 100 new pence in a pound. Think decimal. That way you'll find shopping simple.
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2: This is the log of Magnus Carter, scientific observer aboard Space Force. We had reached the vicinity of Jupiter in the outer solar system when Lodrick, who was keeping watch at the forward televiewer, reported that an alien ship was traveling alongside. Two figures, clad in spacesuits, left the craft, drifted over to the Space Force, and forced us to let them in. They held the crew at gunpoint and instructed us to put our ship into a new orbit. We were to travel to their mothership, which lay at anchor 500,000 miles away on the far side of Jupiter. If we refused, they would kill the ship electronically and leave us in it.
3: Bearing in mind your threat to kill our ship stone dead and have us entombed in it.
4: Yes.
3: We'll willingly comply with your demand and put Space Force into a new orbit.
4: Good.
3: But in order to do that, we must ask both of you to leave our ship.
4: If we leave it, we kill it. Why can't you move it, as ordered?
3: We can. But when the rockets fire, the force is enormous. All crew must be strapped into their takeoff couches. Anyone not doing so is liable to suffer serious injuries.
4: Ifwa will use a couch.
3: Ifwa?
4: She will stay and guard you.
3: But we don't have a spare couch, that's what I'm saying. Ifwa could suffer a terrible injury. You'll both have to go back to your own ship.
4: Ifwa will stay.
3: There isn't room.
4: Room will be found.
3: But
4: one of you will give up your takeoff couch for Ifwa.
3: And where will he go?
4: He will come with me to my ship.
3: But to change speed and course, we need a crew of four.
4: Tell Ifwa what to do.
3: What, in 5 minutes? That's impossible. No. You'll have to leave the ship. That's if you are serious about our moving to the far side of Jupiter.
4: One of you will move, and Ifwa will stay.
3: But I've just explained. I can't spare anybody, not in a tricky operation like changing orbit.
4: You, your name?
5: Magnus.
3: No, you can't take
4: it. Put on your pressure suit. You will come with me. Now. Commander Saxon will instruct Ifwa how to crew change of orbit.
3: But you don't know the risk you're taking.
4: That is my choice.
3: Oh, very well. Lodrick, start checking motor and fuel.
6: Yes, Saxon. So much for talking them into leaving the ship.
7: Well, at least we got rid of one of them.
6: Poor old Magnus.
7: Oh, they'd have taken one of us anyway. It's just as well it's him. He's not so useful as a crew member. He knows that. Right, get the ship ready.
3: I'll operate the airlock for Magnus and Treya.

0: Force, an interstellar encounter starring Barry Foster, Nigel Stock, Nikki Henson, and Tony Asoba. Episode 4, The Time Ship.
1: Hearing you, Magnus.
2: Safely aboard the alien ship, and you here to see it. Extraordinary.
1: You can tell us later.
2: I certainly will. I've never seen anything like it. Claire wanted to talk to you.
1: Put her on.
2: You will follow us. Keep close behind.
1: No, no. This ship doesn't operate that way. I need to know the exact orbital angle to aim at. We can fire the motors only when we're in position.
2: And when will that be?
1: I can't say until I know the target position on the other side of Jupiter.
2: Ifwa will give you all that information.
1: I see.
3: Tell me precisely what you need to know.
1: The exact position of your ship, its orbital speed, and distance from the planet's surface.
3: Computed.
1: That was quick. What does it say?
3: We reach apogee in 25 minutes.
4: Well, that's not long enough. We'll never be ready.
3: You must. You have no choice.
4: I'm telling you, we need
3: to... Do not dispute with me. Begin work.
4: 25 minutes.
3: Begin working or I fire.
4: You can't threaten me.
5: Roderick, do as they say.
4: No, Saxon, they can't force me.
3: But we can.
4: Why, you...
5: Roderick, watch out, the gun.
6: I'll get it.
5: Careful, Chipper.
6: No!
4: What have you done to him?
3: Stand back or I fire.
5: No, Roderick, stay still.
4: I'm not going to let...
5: Roderick! You keep calm.
2: What's happening, Ifwa?
3: They're attempting to attack me.
2: You are hurt?
3: No. They have little strength.
2: I will report this to Silver Control.
3: Say they are unarmed, but you dangerous.
5: You all right, Chipper?
6: I think so. I banged my head on the televiewer. She packs a punch like a mule.
5: You surprised? 7 feet tall and the physique to go with it. That was a stupid thing to do, Roderick.
6: Sorry, Saxon.
5: Lucky for you, Chipper intervened.
6: You're flung across the cabin for my trouble.
3: Next time, I will shoot.
5: Don't do anything like that again.
4: I couldn't help it. She made me mad.
5: Well, you can work off some of that aggression by getting the ship ready for orbit change.
4: I'll check the motor and fuel supply.
1: Ifwa.
3: Yes?
1: I'll show you how to operate the safety straps and position your couch.
3: No. I will take care of myself.
1: But I...
3: You are not to be trusted.
4: Good try, Saxon. I wonder how Magnus is getting on their ship.
7: You can take your helmet off in here. The air is breathable.
8: Thank you. Tell me, do all people where you come from have silver hair and silver skins?
7: None of us has either.
8: But you...
7: The silver is sprayed on. It's a protection against radiation.
8: Ah.
7: Without it, skin would discolour, even burn, and the hair and hands too.
8: So what is the true colour of your skin?
7: It is much paler than yours.
8: And your hair?
7: Yellow.
8: Yellow?
7: I've never seen anyone with dark hair before, nor dark skin. Is the colour applied by the wearer?
8: Oh no, it's natural. A natural protection against sunlight.
7: The rays from your sun are strong enough to do you harm.
8: Not from here, they're not. The sun is nearly 500 million miles away. But on Earth, where we come from, it's only 93 million.
7: You the rays come from the Jovian planetary system.
8: No.
7: Then who is Arecibo?
8: Arecibo? Arecibo is an old radio telescope that used to operate down on Earth.
7: But we came to Jupiter to find him.
8: To Jupiter? Why?
7: When we pinpointed the direction of the message, it was in this region of the sky. Jupiter is the largest body, so we travel from our star system.
8: You're from another star system?
7: The nearest to this one.
8: Alpha Centauri?
7: We come from Corthea.
8: Where?
7: Corthea, a planet. It orbits the star you call Alpha Centauri.
8: But that's more than 4 light years away. How long did it take?
7: Wait.
8: What's that?
7: Wrist communication to mothership. I have requested the information you require. She advises that the time taken to travel from our star system to yours was 1/12 of the Jupiter year.
8: 1/12? That's about 1 Earth year. 1 Earth year? To travel 4.5 light years?
7: Including acceleration and deceleration, actual travel time could not be more than a few seconds.
8: What?
7: To break through the time barrier.
9: Hello, Magnus. Space Force calling.
8: Oh, hello, Space Force. Receiving you.
9: We're about to fire the motors.
10: Motors will fire in 20 seconds.
8: Well, good luck. We'll keep an eye on you.
9: Keep out of the way.
10: 17.
9: Could be one almighty crash.
8: Presumably, we also have to change orbit, Dreyer.
7: Yes.
8: Well, shouldn't we prepare for it?
7: There is no need.
8: But surely, when the motors fire and G increases...
7: Acceleration is gentle. You'll hardly feel it.
8: Then Space Force will pull away from us.
7: Briefly. Ship accelerating. We shall overtake your ship in 15 minutes and arrive at the mothership in 19 hours.
8: Slowly and gently, the little ship gathered pace and swept across the galaxy. After we had passed the Space Force, I spent the journey gazing through the televiewer, observing the terrifying faces of Jupiter's minor satellites. From the tiny, irregularly shaped Almathea, hardly more than a lump of rock, to the larger, smoother, shiny surface of Europa, covered by a layer of ice 60 miles thick. But the most terrifying sight was the close-up view of Io, whose orbit is so close to the planet. The interior of Io is constantly on the boil. There is hardly a moment when a colossal volcano is not spewing red-hot debris hundreds of miles above the satellite's surface. By constantly ejecting its red-hot interior onto its own surface, Io is slowly turning itself inside out. I had totally lost myself in the contemplation of Jupiter's fiery and icy children when Treya tapped me on the shoulder.
7: Look there, in the center of the frame.
8: That bright circle of light?
7: That is our mothership. Bring her closer with the zoom control.
8: It fills the whole screen.
7: Bigger if you want.
8: Is that a ship? A spaceship?
7: A starship.
8: It must be colossal.
7: It is average for this type of vessel. We shall soon be there.
8: How do you slow down?
7: We have been doing so for some time.

0: ship's control. We hone in on her beam. She slows us down. She brings us into the landing dock. It is all automatic.
1: And makes Space Force appear primitive.
0: How will they slow down to enter the landing dock?
1: Saxon will handle it. With considerable help from the computer, of course.
0: Ifwell must not come to any harm.
2: The starship was as tall as a skyscraper and as long as an ocean liner, its hull being round like a submarine's. Towering high above it was the superstructure, tall, almost as long as the hull, but only half its thickness. We entered smoothly, easily, and came to a halt at our mooring. After donning our helmets, we stepped out onto the mooring platform and crossed it. Passing through the airlock, we found ourselves inside the great ship. There we waited for Saxon and the rest of the Space Force crew.
3: Saxon! Over here!
4: What a ship! It's extraordinary. Large enough to accommodate a whole town.
1: The technology of these people is beyond belief. How did Ifwa react to our primitive efforts?
4: She didn't like it very much.
0: Are they all here?
5: Do you know where they are to be put?
0: Grave-leaving area.
5: It's not far. We can take the travelator.
0: Keep close together. Do not attempt to get away. Follow the grey corridor with a silver line.
4: Where's that?
0: Entrance over there. We start on the slow platform, change over to the faster one.
4: How much further?
5: We are close now.
4: Who are the people we keep bossing?
5: Members of the starship crew.
4: Why are they dressed in coloured suits?
5: The different colours indicate their trade. The colours of the corridors indicate the ship's area.
4: What do these colours represent?
5: In this area, mostly domestic. Grey, living quarters. The addition of silver indicates flying crew's living quarters.
4: All flying personnel are dressed in silver?
1: Yes. Treya explained to me that...
0: We are now in Grey Living Area. Enter third door on left. This is where you live. You will remain here until sent for.
4: Where are you going?
0: To the briefing room.
4: And what happens to us?
5: We must go.
4: Well, surely you can tell us what's
5: going on. Silence! Treya.
1: May I ask one question?
0: Yes.
1: All the personnel we've seen aboard this starship appear to be women.
0: Well, there are no men aboard this craft except you.
4: You mean of all the thousands of crew on this ship, there's not one man?
0: None.
4: But how about back home, you know, where you come from?
0: Corsair.
4: You must have men there.
0: I have never seen any.
4: But there are thousands of you.
5: Come, Treya.
4: Just a moment.
0: If you need anything, ask Jenny.
4: Who's Jenny?
0: She has been appointed to look after you.
4: You mean she's here in this apartment?
0: All queries must be addressed to her. We will see you again.
6: Hey, wait a minute. There's something else. Open up, I haven't finished. How do you get this door open? Did you see how they did it?
1: It just slid open, apparently, of its own accord. I don't think it's meant to open. Not for us.
4: I suppose not.
7: Not to worry, we can ask Jenny. Treya said she was here.
4: Where?
7: Well, in this room, I suppose, the living quarters.
4: Pretty sparse for living quarters. One room with four chairs in it. Are we supposed to sleep on these things?
6: There's nowhere else that I can see.
7: Here, yeah, where do you think all these different coloured buttons are?
4: Well, you press one and find out.
7: Here goes, then.
4: There. Oh, well done, Chipper. Can you put the lights back on, please?
7: Sorry. There. I'll try this one. What's that?
6: You've opened another door to another room.
1: It's a bedroom.
8: Great area service.
7: Oh. Huh. You made me jump.
8: Can I help you?
6: How did you get in here? You weren't there a second ago.
7: And who are you?
8: I'm Jenny. You called me.
7: Me?
8: You pressed the service button.
7: Oh, well, I mean...
4: Can you get us something to eat?
8: Very well. I will fetch you...
4: Wait, and something to drink, too.
8: Of course.
7: Oh. She's gone.
6: Most incredible thing I've ever seen. A real person appeared from nowhere.
7: Largest life one moment, gone the next. How's it done?
6: I wish I knew.
7: Beautiful girl, too.
1: Watch out, Saxon.
6: What the...
7: It's a table.
6: What, did you see where that came from?
1: Well, it seemed to come out of the wall.
4: Here comes the food.
6: That was quick.
4: Looks delicious. Do you think we should try it?

0: Well, it's either that or we starve.
1: Right. I'll start.
2: Mm. Oh, it is delicious. Try it. What a change after our rations.
3: This drink is good, too.
2: Try some of this. What is it?
1: I don't know. It's like pork. Really tasty.
0: Of course, it may be some sort of Centaurian serpent.
1: Mm-hmm. Do you think so?
3: Pippa? You're not eating.
4: I was thinking.
3: What about
4: that girl who came in here?
3: What about her?
4: So beautiful. Where did she come from?
0: She appeared when you pressed that button.
1: Just like Aladdin's genie. You press the button, she appears.
3: Aren't you going to eat anything then, Pippa?
4: Yeah, I'll have a little bit of that, thanks.
1: Well, anything Chipper doesn't want, I'll have. I've never tasted such good.

0: You summoned me?
1: Yes.
0: You would like the table removed?
1: Yes.
0: Stand clear. Is there anything else?
1: Well, if you could tell us something about this place, we'd be...
0: What do you wish to know?
2: Well, what's likely to happen to us, for a start?
0: You will be examined and categorized. Mm-hmm. You will then be taken back to Corthia, or cast adrift, in your own vessel. How else did you expect to be treated?
2: Like human beings.
0: If your classification is high, you might be taken to Lochtan.
1: What happens there?
0: That is where all Centurion males are banished to.
1: Whatever for?
0: To work.
2: Work?
0: As slaves.
1: We can't be slaves.
0: Unless you are lucky enough to be classified in the primary category.
2: Which is?
0: Breeding. Centurion civilization may be all female, but it still has to reproduce. There are very few men lucky enough to be selected for that purpose.
2: Lucky? Sounds like hard work to me.
0: Oh, no. They lead a rich and easy life. Receive the best food, best living conditions.
3: Sounds rather dull, then.
1: Excuse me, what are the chances of being selected as a breeder?
0: Do not get a mistaken impression of breeding. The chosen males are merely donors. Oh. There is no direct contact with any of the women.
2: What do you look for in a donor, then?
0: Not me, the council. To be a breeder, a male must have a supremely high intelligence quota, good physique and disposition.
4: Oh, I see. Do you think that we would...
0: No, it is unlikely. You do not even have the simple ability to communicate telepathically. Except you, Chipper. And you can hardly be said to have physique.
4: Oh, I don't know.
2: What about his IQ?
0: His examination will reveal that.
2: And where does this...
1: Where did she go? She just vanished again. I don't understand. How does she do it?

0: Though Jenny appeared in our common room looking like a real three-dimensional person, she was in fact nothing more than a projected image. Even so, she carried a charm and personality that conquered us all. But especially Chipper. Whenever she appeared, and he pressed the service button on the least excuse, he spoke to her gently and warmly. She also had a special tone of voice for him, which affected him deeply. Soon it was obvious that Chipper was falling in love with this apparition, and to our consternation, the apparition appeared to be encouraging him. Then one time, Jenny appeared without being called.
1: You must all be ready for transfer to another part of the ship.
2: Where are we going?
1: To meet Voedica.
2: Who's she?
1: Commander of the starship. She wishes to see you, especially the Space Force leader.
2: It's about time I met somebody of my own rank and status.
1: Remember, you were also her prisoner.
2: That's difficult to forget. And where does this Commander Voedica reside?
1: On the far side of the starship. You will be escorted.
3: Naturally.
1: And remember, when you're interrogated...
2: Interrogated?
1: Yes. Remember, you must not...
2: What?
1: Another time. Here comes your escort. Be humble and respectful before Voedica.
3: Yes, but what we...
4: Come with us! Now!
2: Okay. Very well. Okay.
1: Good luck.
0: We were taken through a number of moving corridors and carried upwards in the general direction of the front end of the ship. We must have climbed to about half the height of the superstructure when we reached the outer door of an airlock. We passed through and found ourselves in a huge chamber, the nerve center of the starship, its very brain. On a raised platform to one side sat a woman. Like all the Centaurian women, she was very tall, but appeared considerably older than any we had seen up to now. This was Voedica.
5: Tell the Jovians to sit down.
6: They are not Jovians, Highness. They are from Earth.
5: Which is their commander?
2: I am. Commander Saxon Belly.
5: Is what you see on the screen the planet you hail from?
2: Yes, it is. A remarkable picture.
0: It's three-dimensional. How can they achieve such an incredibly close-up view?
5: Is that where the Arecibo message came from?
2: Yes.
5: We thought it came from Jupiter.
2: No. Earth.
5: Earth is such a tiny planet. We thought it too small to be of any significance.
2: It's a world full of life.
5: And it must be the only one in this whole system that is.
2: More than likely.
5: How disappointing. Those little unmanned ships that have been flying around Jupiter, are they from Earth, too?
2: Yes. Sent here to investigate your radio signals. But they all died.
5: That was our doing. We rendered their equipment useless.
2: You did that to our ship, too. The Space Force. Why?
5: We did not expect to find anybody aboard. But life is what we came looking for. So we are glad to have found you.
2: And now that you have us, what do you intend to do with us?
5: That depends on the result of your interrogation.
2: We were
5: you,
2: told...
5: What is your name?
7: Huh? Me?
5: Of course.
7: Chipper. Chipper Barnett.
5: Take him down to interrogation. Return the others to their quarters.
7: Yes, sir. Oh, no. Saxon!
2: Wait a minute. If one goes, we all go.
5: Take him away.
4: Very well.
8: No. Come with us.
2: Let away.
4: Help him.
2: You better. Stand back.
8: Stand back or we fire.
2: Get the gun.
7: Help. Oh, what have you done? You've killed them.
5: Disobedience will not be tolerated.
9: In that episode of Space Force, Chipper was played by Nicky Henson, Magnus by Nigel Stock, Saxon by Barry Foster, and Lodrick by Tony Asoba, with Teresa Stretfield, Wendy Murray, Jenny Twigg, and Lolly Cockrell. Space Force was written by Charles Chilton and produced by Paul Mayhew Archer.
3: Oh, lovely, isn't it? And as anyone can see, every bar is chunky.
10: Magic.
3: Yeah. That's because there's a glass and a half of full cream milk in every half pound. That's why, sir, nothing tastes nicer than Cadbury's Dairy Milk. Than Cadbury's Dairy Milk!
11: I came across Mr. Kipling in a meadow by the church. If I've painted that spire once, he said, I've painted it a dozen times. He offered me an apple pie. An artist needs inspiration, he explained. Golden shortcrust pastry, delicious apple filling, and just the right amount of sugar sprinkled on top. But then, when it comes to the little details, Mr. Kipling does have an exceedingly good

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2: Bernard Horsfall as Harry Lawson and Jeffrey Banks as Professor von Hardwig in A Journey to the Center of the Earth, the novel by Jules Verne, adapted for radio in 8 parts by Howard Jones. Part 5, The Battle of the Monsters.
3: If you have followed my story to this point, you will recall that my name is Harry Lawson and that my uncle is the celebrated German scientist, Professor von Hardwig. I have told you how we chanced upon a fragment of ancient parchment bearing some mysterious runic writing, and how this led us to follow in the footsteps of a 16th century alchemist named Arne Saknussemm into the crater of an extinct volcano in Iceland called Snæfells, and so on a perilous journey to the center of the earth. Perilous, did I say? Well, judge for yourself. At the outset, we all but died of thirst. Then, for 4 days, I was lost in the darkness of those subterranean passages 100 miles beneath the surface of the earth and driven to the verge of madness. My uncle cared nothing for such dangers as these. He is an eccentric, impetuous, wonderfully courageous man. As for Hans Bjelke, our devoted guide and companion, well, he went calmly, without argument or complaint, wherever my uncle asked him to go. That was part of his agreement. While I was recovering from the injuries I suffered when I was lost, my uncle discovered a great subterranean sea, illuminated as if by daylight, by some natural form of electricity. He called it the Central Sea. We explored its shores for a short distance and came upon gigantic grasses, ferns as tall as pine trees, and a forest of mushrooms 40 feet high. Presently, when my uncle spoke of embarking on a sea voyage, I thought he was joking.
4: My dear Harry, if you were to listen instead of talking quite so much, you would hear.
3: Yes? What would I hear?
4: Listen.
3: That's Hans. Hans! I say, Hans! Hans, what are you doing?
4: You speak, Master Harry.
3: What are you making?
4: You like this?
3: What are you making?
4: A raft, Master Harry. A raft, that's what it is.
3: For some moments, I was struck dumb with astonishment and awe. The half-finished raft was made from lengths of a very peculiar wood, and a great number of joints, boughs, and pieces were scattered on the sandy shore. My uncle, who had followed me, beamed with satisfaction.
4: What you see, my boy, is fossil wood. Here is pine. Here is a species of palm of the northern region, all mineralized by the action of the sea.
3: Then it must be as hard and as heavy as iron. It certainly won't float, Uncle.
4: Indeed. Well, there's no proof like the proof of demonstration. I will throw a piece into the sea. There. You are convinced?
3: The fossil wood floated. It was incredible, but it floated. Not for the first time was it borne in on me that my journey to the center of the earth was changing all my preconceived notions. Truly, it would not have astonished me to have seen a fleet of native canoes afloat on that vast gray sea. The very next evening, the raft was finished. It was about 10 feet long by 5 feet wide, and the beams, bound together by stout ropes, were firm and solid. It took the united efforts of the three of us to launch it, but once launched, it floated tranquilly and evenly. The professor was delighted.
4: Splendid. Splendid, my good Hans. Now we have a means of locomotion other than our legs. Rapid and untiring. To move, we go forward. We go forward.
3: On the next day, the 13th of August, we rose early. Hans had fashioned a mast from 2 lengths of wood skillfully joined together and a yardarm from another piece of wood. The sail was a linen sheet, and we had no lack of cordage. I was forced to admit that our raft and equipment looked solid and seaworthy. At 6 o'clock in the morning,
5: When the eager and enthusiastic professor gave the order to make ready, we carefully stowed on the raft all our food, luggage, instruments, weapons, and a good supply of sweet water which we had collected from springs in the rocks. Hans had ingeniously contrived a rudder which enabled him to steer the raft with ease. He took the tiller as a matter of course, and he soon proved himself as good a sailor as he was a guide. At a word from my uncle, I untied the painter. The sail was brought to the wind, and we moved swiftly seawards. Thus were our travels at last resumed. Once more, we were setting out into the unknown. Just as we were leaving the little port where Hans had built the raft, my uncle, who was always very keen on naming newly discovered places, turned to Hans.
4: What shall we call this place, Hans? Our stream, the Hansbach, was named after you. This sea I have called the Central Sea. But this place, where we have embarked on our famous and historical voyage...
6: We call after Master Harry.
4: Splendid. Then we shall name it Port Harry.
6: Port Harry. Yes, this is good. Very good.
4: How do you like it, my boy?
5: Well, before you quite make up your mind, Uncle, I have another name to propose.
4: So? What other name? Come out with it.
5: Gretchen.
4: Gretchen? My goddaughter's name?
5: Yes, Uncle. Have you forgotten I'm going to marry her?
4: Dear me. Yes, I believe that is the arrangement.
5: Port Gretchen will sound very well on our future map.
6: Port Gretchen? This is good. Very good.
4: Very well. Port Gretchen, let it be. Farewell, Port Gretchen. Farewell!
5: We left the shore with the wind blowing from the northward and eastward. We sped before it splendidly, and it seemed to me that the winds at that depth, 100 miles down, were much more powerful than winds at the surface.
4: Such speed, such speed. If we continue at this rate, we shall cover at least 30 leagues in the next 24 hours.
5: Already the northern shore was fading away on the edge of the horizon. To east and west, the shores separated more and more, leaving the open sea before us. Soon, I could see nothing ahead but the apparently limitless ocean. Huge dark clouds cast their gray shadows below, shadows which seemed almost to crush the water by their very weight. Silvery rays of light reflected here and there on odd patches of the sea brought out a luminous sparkle in the wake of the raft. Presently, we were wholly out of sight of land. Nothing could be seen save the sea around us. Without any distant point to focus my eyes upon, I could have fancied that we were motionless, except for the phosphorescent sparkle in our wake. About noon, we ran into a mass of seaweed. Never were seaweeds so gigantic or so wonderful as those of the Central Sea. We swept past specimens 3,000 to 4,000 feet long, looking like snakes, stretching out far beyond the horizon. At last, night came, so the chronometer told us. But the luminous atmosphere was in no way dimmed. And whatever its true nature and cause, we realized that it was a phenomenon on which we could rely with absolute certainty. As soon as we had eaten our supper, I stretched myself at the foot of the mast and presently fell asleep. Hans remained motionless at the tiller. The wind being aft and the sail square, we ran steadily on. Almost as soon as we left Port Gretchen, my uncle had instructed me to keep a regular log of our daily navigation, with all the most minute particulars. Wind direction, weather conditions, speed, distance covered, in a word, every detail and incident of this extraordinary voyage. From this log, therefore, I can tell the story of our adventures on the Central Sea. Friday, August the 14th. A steady breeze from the northwest. We are moving fast, straight before the wind. There is a coast dimly visible to leeward. Nothing to be seen ahead. The extraordinary intensity of the light neither increases nor diminishes. The weather is remarkably fine. That is to say, the clouds have risen to a great height and are light and fleecy, floating in an atmosphere like molten silver. Temperature, 32 degrees centigrade.
6: You think there are fish in this sea?
4: No, Hans. Definitely not.
6: No? Why do you think there are no fish?
4: I think there might have been fish here once, just as there are animals on the seashores, but we saw no animals, only their fossil bones.
6: Well, perhaps there are no fish, but perhaps also there are. We will see.
5: Are you going to put a line down?
6: Oh, yes. See, I have baited him with a little piece of meat, and now I throw him in. Now, we must wait and see.
5: For a long time, we were disappointed. Then, at last, came a sudden hard tug on the line. Hans calmly pulled it in.
6: So, they are fish in this sea. Oh, yes.
4: Oh, a splendid fish. Well done, Hans.
5: It's a sturgeon, Uncle. Surely a small sturgeon.
4: Hey, wait a moment. Give me time to put on my spectacles. So, now pass the fish to me, Hans. Dear me, how he flips. Flat head, round body, bony scales, especially at the lower extremities. No teeth. Highly developed pectoral fins, no tail worth speaking of. No, it is not a sturgeon, my dear boy. Not by any means. It belongs to a family which has been extinct for countless ages. There are remains of such a fish as this in the Devonian rocks.
5: A fossil fish, Uncle? Is that what you mean? A living fossil fish?
4: Yes. To hold a living specimen such as this, to hold it in one's hand is enough to make a naturalist happy for the rest of his life. It is of the order Ganoides, one of the family of Cephalaspides of the genus Pterichthys. But it is unique, even among fossils.
5: Why unique?
4: It is blind, my dear boy. Not only blind, but absolutely without organs of sight. Oh, Hans, go on fishing. I command you. See if you can catch more. And still more.
6: Very good, master. I fish again.
5: Hans baited the hook and threw it back into the sea. This subterranean ocean must have been tolerably well supplied with fish, for in 2 hours we took a great number of pterichthys, as well as other fish belonging to another supposedly extinct family, the Dipterides. All, without exception, were blind. These unexpected captures enabled us to renew our stock of provisions most satisfactorily. Having discovered these fossil fish, I began to wonder whether we should discover some of those huge reptiles, regarded as extinct, but which scientists have reconstructed from bits of fossilized bones. I picked up the telescope and scanned the horizons. I examined every visible part of the sea. It was utterly and entirely deserted. I looked up at the strange and mysterious sky. It was as silent and as empty as the shores we had but lately left. Saturday, August 15th. The sea retains its uniform monotony. The same leaden hue, the same eternal glare from above. The horizon appears to retreat before us as we advance. There is no sign of land. The professor is in one of his morose and unaccountable humors. He spends his time scanning the horizon at every point of the compass, and when the telescope is not raised to his eye, he assumes a Napoleonic attitude. Why? What has he to be angry or annoyed about? Wasn't our voyage progressing under the best of circumstances? Wasn't our humble raft speeding along faster than we had ever hoped? What, then, was troubling him? When for about the 100th time he put down the telescope and paced morosely up and down, I ventured to ask if anything was wrong.
4: Well, why do you ask me if anything wrong?
5: You seem uneasy, Uncle.
4: I am not uneasy, by no means.
5: But perhaps I should have said impatient.
4: It is enough to make any man impatient.
5: I don't see why. I imagine not many rafts have moved faster than we're moving now. It's fabulous.
4: So it is fabulous. So what does it matter if it's fabulous or not? It's not our speed, but the immensity of the sea which concerns me. It's so much bigger, so much wider, so much faster than I had expected.
5: Ah, yes, you thought the sea was no more than 30 leagues across.
4: Exactly.
5: And already we must have covered, well, at least 90 or 100 leagues. But does it matter?
4: Does it matter? You ask me, does it matter? My boy, listen to me. We undertook a journey to the center of the earth, did we not? Huh? That is to say, we must descend. Descend all the time, descend, but we are not descending now. We are moving in a horizontal direction. We are not progressing. Oh, this is an utter waste of time. did not come here for a picnic. I tell you, this voyage on a raft across a pond irritates and wearies me.
5: But, Uncle, if we are following the route indicated by Arne Sakyson, we can't be very far wrong.
4: But that is the question, as your immortal Shakespeare puts it. Are we indeed following the route of the great Saknussemm? Did he ever cross this vast central sea? I am beginning to fear that the Hansbach, the little stream we adopted for our guide, has led us astray.
5: Well, what if it has? In any case, Uncle, we can't regret having come so far. It's worth all the hardships of our journey to enjoy this wonderful scenery.
4: I care nothing about seeing wonderful scenery. I descended into the interior of the earth with one object, and that object I mean to attain. So pray do not talk to me about admiring scenery or any other sentimental rubbish.
5: After this outburst, I thought it as well to hold my tongue. Indeed, nobody spoke again until 6 o'clock in the evening, when Hans said,
6: "Master, if you please."
4: "Well, Hans,
6: today I think is Saturday."
4: "Saturday? What does it matter whether it's Saturday, Sunday, or any other day?"
6: "It is important, master. Today is Saturday, and on every Saturday you pay my wages."
4: "Oh, of course. I undertook to pay your wages every Saturday, no matter where we happen to be."
6: $3, master."
4: Here. 1, 2, 3.
6: "It is correct. I thank you, master. Thank you."
5: Sunday, August the 16th. Nothing new to record. The wind shows a tendency to freshen, perhaps with signs of an approaching gale. When I awoke, my first observation was in regard to the intensity of the light. For I confess that I am seized with a secret fear that this extraordinary electric illumination will in some way become dimmed or obscured, and then perhaps extinguished, leaving us in total darkness. Nothing of the kind, however, occurs. The shadow of the raft, the mast, and the sail are clear cut on the surface of the water. This wonderful sea, it seems limitless in extent. It must surely be as wide as the Mediterranean, perhaps as wide as the great Atlantic Ocean. On more than one occasion, Hans has tried deep-sea soundings. He tied the cross of one of our heaviest crowbars to the end of a cord, and this he allowed to run out to the extent of 200 fathoms. It did not touch bottom, and he had the greatest difficulty in pulling in the line. This morning, he tried again. I went across to help him haul in.
4: "Thank you. Good. He's coming in well now. Wait, I will lift the crowbar onto the deck. There. Huh?
5: What is it, Hans?"
4: "These marks on the iron crowbar, you see?"
5: "Yes. What are they?"
4: "Thunder."
5: "Thunder? What do you mean by that?"
4: Teeth. Yeah, teeth."
5: There was no doubt about it. The indentations on the iron bar were the marks of teeth. What jaws? What strength must the owner of such teeth possess? Had we disturbed a monster of some unknown species? A monster more voracious than a snake, more terrible and more massive than a whale? There was no means of telling. As on other Sundays, we observed today as a day of rest and meditation. But for my part, I could scarcely take my eyes from the mauled crowbar, or my mind from the terrifying speculations that it aroused. Monday, August 17th. I have been looking at the crowbar again, and truly I am terrified. Again and again I ask myself whether I am fated to face some gigantic reptile of ancient times. And again I answer, no. It doesn't seem possible. I just can't believe it. And yet these marks on the crowbar. Is there any doubt at all that they were made by the jaws of a monstrous crocodile? I fancy the professor in some measure shares my speculations, if not my fears, for after a close examination of the crowbar, he looked long and in all directions over this mighty and mysterious sea. What possessed him to leave the safe shelter of the land, I thought. Determined to be prepared for the worst, I examined our weapons and made sure that they were ready for use. My uncle watched me and nodded his head approvingly. Do I imagine it? Or is there a movement? A swirling of the surface waters, indicating that something is stirring far, far below? Tuesday, August the 18th. Today has passed with no incident worth recording. Now at last it is evening. We are drowsy and ready for sleep. There is no night, properly speaking, in these parts, any more than there is summer in the Arctic regions, as summer is generally understood. Hans remains immovable at the rudder. He must sleep, of course, but when he does, I can't say. This evening I dropped into a heavy sleep. Some 2 hours later, I was awakened suddenly by an immense shock. The raft seemed to be lifted completely out of the water.
7: I take it, Hank. Are these shipmates?
8: Lord, master. I cannot make it out.
7: The black mass heaving up and down.
8: A big lizard, master.
7: Yes. A sea lizard of prodigious shape and size.
8: And there, a whale.
7: It is indeed a whale, Harry. Her great fins, and see how she blows air and water.
5: Two columns of water rose to a vast height above the sea. We stood stock still, stupefied at the sight of these fearful marine monsters. Hans seized the rudder which had flown from his grasp and put it hard to windward. But there, to leeward, was a turtle about 40 feet wide and a serpent quite as long, thrusting its hideous head from the waters. Escape was impossible. The reptiles advanced on us, turning and twisting about the raft with fearful swiftness. Nearer and nearer they came, the mighty crocodile on one side, the serpent on the other. I snatched up my rifle in desperation and was about to try the effect of a bullet when Hans checked me. The monsters passed within 100 paces of the raft, then made a frenzied rush at one another. To me that the other monsters, the whale, the lizard, and the turtle, had joined this fierce and deadly struggle. I pointed them out to Hans, but he shook his head.
8: No, no. I think it best not to fire the gun, Master Harry. There are only two animals. Perhaps they do not see us.
5: Only two? But
7: Hans, all right. Hans is right, absolutely right. I can see clearly through the telescope. Note down what I tell you, Harry. The first monster has the snout of a porpoise, the teeth of, I will say, a crocodile, the head of a lizard. Such a description is apt to deceive us. I would say the most fearful of all antediluvian reptiles,
5: an ichthyosaurus or great fish lizard. But the other? What about the other?
7: A serpent. A monstrous serpent concealed, as it were, beneath the carapace of a turtle.
5: A sea crocodile. The plesiosaurus.
7: Yes, I'm well aware of that. Quiet now. I wish to concentrate on this wonderful spectacle.
5: The monsters attacked each other with inconceivable fury, raising mountains of water and showering us with spume. Time and again, we seemed on the point of being overturned. The combatants were joined together in a tight embrace so that I could scarcely distinguish one from the other. An hour passed. 2, 3 hours. Now the great beasts drew closer to the raft, now they drew away. We crouched, ready to fire instantly, though I, for one, had no hopes we might wound them or scare them away. Suddenly, both monsters vanished under the waves. There was a mighty maelstrom in the midst of the sea which all but sucked us under.
8: Ah, look, look! They come up again!
5: Shall I shoot?
8: No! Give me the telescope quickly. Ah, there are not two this time. There's only one. There's only the plesiosaurus.
5: Now I could see that the great sea crocodile was wounded unto death. I could see its serpent-like neck threshing and curling and twisting in the agonies of dying. Now it flailed the waters like a whip. Now it twisted like a worm sliced in two. In all directions, the water spurted to a great height, sweeping clean over the raft and blinding us. Soon it became clear that the end of the beast was at hand. Its movement slackened. Its contortions almost ceased. At length, the body lay inert on the now calm and placid waters.
9: And I thought, so much for the Plesiosaurus. But what about the victor? The Ichthyosaurus. Has he gone down to some undersea cavern to rest and lick his wounds? Or will he reappear to destroy us?

That was the fifth installment of A Journey to the Center of the Earth, adapted by Howard Jones from the novel by Jules Verne. The cast was as follows. Harry Lawson was played by Bernard Horsfall, Professor von Hartwig by Jeffrey Banks, and Hans Bjorke by John Daglish. It was produced in the north of England by Trevor Hill. You'll be able to hear the sixth installment of this serial at 5:25 next Thursday in Storytime on Radio 4, and that's called The Hurricane.

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0: bring out the Branston. Because the crisp vegetables and the one and only tangy sauce in Branston pickle bring out the best in your food.
1: You know, some marmalades get some of their tang from added flavouring. While Robertson's Golden Shred gets all of its tang from Seville oranges. What would you rather have for breakfast?

0: I came across Mr. Kipling in the meadow by the church. If I've painted that spire once, he said, I've painted it a dozen times. He offered me an apple pie. An artist needs inspiration, he explained. Golden shortcrust pastry, delicious apple filling, and just the right amount of sugar sprinkled on top. But then, when it comes to the little details, Mr. Kipling does have an exceedingly good eye.
1: Will you have a polo, dear Liza, will you have a polo, dear Liza, polo?
2: How very kind of you, dear Henry, I most certainly will. I'll have three or four, or maybe more.
1: But you take me old tube.
2: Because they happen to be my tube of polo, dear Henry. Have one.
0: I came across Mr. Kipling in the meadow by the church. If I've painted that spire once, he said, I've painted it a dozen times. He offered me an apple pie. An artist needs inspiration, he explained. Golden shortcrust pastry, delicious apple filling, and just the right amount of sugar sprinkled on top. But then, when it comes to the little details, Mr. Kipling does have an exceedingly good eye.
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5: 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When Buck, Wilma, and Dr. Huer started on their expedition underground in the mechanical mole, Sergeant Carlborg, following orders and having no idea what might happen down there, went back to the main rocket ship hangar to contact the president's office by radio. It's there that we find him now as we turn the dial that'll project us ahead in time. Here we go, 500 years into the future.
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7: Yes?
6: Captain Rogers and Lieutenant Wilmer and Dr. Huer have just took off on their expedition under the ground in the mechanical mole. Ain't that something?
7: Yes, it certainly is. Did it sort of sudden, didn't they?
6: Well, they didn't want a lot of people around who might have gotten burned by the big heat ray in the nose of that machine.
7: Oh, I see. Well, I'll get that message.
6: And you know, they took off in that big machine just as calm and collected as if it was nothing at all.
7: Well, that's the way those folks are. I better get that message.
8: Whoa!
7: Hey, what was that?
6: I don't know. It knocked me right off my chair under the floor. Some incoming rocket ship must have banged into the side of this hangar.
7: What? Oh, there it goes again.
6: I'll go out and see what it is. I'll call you back and tell you...
7: No, wait a minute.
6: But maybe a ship was cracked up out there.
7: But if that's all it was, why should I feel it over here? I'm miles away from that spaceport of yours.
6: You mean you felt it too?
7: Well, like an earthquake. This whole building shook.
6: No. Listen. Stratton.
7: Yeah?
6: Stratton.
7: What's the matter? Municipal spaceport. Calling municipal spaceport. Carlborg.
6: Municipal spaceport. Yeah, Carlborg.
9: Central Scientific Bureau speaking. Our seismographs have just registered a tremendous subterranean explosion.
6: I knew it.
9: Approximately 2 miles under the surface of your main landing field. Hello?
6: Captain Rogers.
9: Hello?
6: Calling Captain Rogers in the mechanical mole.
9: Hello, Carlborg. Carlborg.
6: Dr. Huer.
9: Hello, Scientific Bureau.
6: Listen,
9: hello,
6: Rogers.
9: This is Stratton, the Central Radio Bureau.
6: Yes?
9: Dr. Huer's mechanical mole is down there.
7: What?
6: Oh,
7: mechanical mole.
6: Right,
7: something must have happened to it.
9: Good heavens. Is there any way of contacting it down there? Is it radio equipped?
7: Well, Carlborg's trying to get them now. Can you hear him? Carlborg. Sergeant Carlborg.
6: Talk to me, Carlborg. I can see what's happened. It's down there under the ground, and the mechanical mole is blown up with them inside of it.
9: Carlborg. Did they take a straight course down into the ground?
6: I don't know what they did. It's too late to save them now. They're killed. This is horrible. This is horrible. I should never have let them go down there. An awful machine. It's a death machine. That's
9: Stratton,
6: what it is.
9: Yes, sir. 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
7: Disintegrator?
9: Yes, by blasting away a long shaft straight into the ground.
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10: Okay.
8: I'll take care of notifying the president's office of what's happened from here.
10: Yes, sir.
8: I'll go to it. No, wait.
10: Yes?
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10: To pull them all up to the surface when you got a shaft down to it, eh?
8: That's right. Now, get going.
10: Right, sir.
8: Carlborg.
6: Sergeant
8: Carlborg. Have your ground crew erect standard framework number 3X5 directly above the spot where the mechanical mole descended immediately.
6: Oh, what's the use of that? That's a disintegrator framework.
8: The only possible chance we have of reaching the people trapped in that machine down there is by disintegrating our way down to them.
6: It's too late.
8: What?
6: It exploded within minutes. It's too late.
8: Do as I tell you. The sooner we can get that giant disintegrator going, the better our chance of saving them.
6: Saving them? It's too late. I tell you, they're lost. They're lost down there. It's too late. All right now. Turn that disintegrator off.
11: Cut the disintegrator!
6: As fast as you disintegrate out that hole, it fills in from the side.
12: Carlborg is right, Major. We've got less than half a mile down, and yet the force raised from the rocket fleet up above failed to keep the sides of that hole from falling in.
6: And that mechanical mole is 2 miles down. The Science Bureau said so.
13: But we've got to get down to that mole somehow. They may still be alive in it.
12: We can only wall up the sides of that hole as it goes down.
13: It'd take too long. Now listen.
12: Yes, sir?
13: A corpuscular repeller ray. It exerts a constant repelling force in all directions. By aiming it into the hole as we disintegrate our way down.
6: Yes. Dr. Jewell has one of them things in his private laboratory.
13: Good. Maybe the very thing that'll save his life.
12: Well, I'll order it brought over here to the field right away.
6: Let's save his life.
13: What's that?
6: Oh, it's too late. It's too late to save him.
13: Have you tried to contact them again by radio, Carlborg?
6: Sure, I keep trying all the time, but what good is it? They're goners down there.
13: Stop blabbering about it being too late and stand by that radio unit.
12: The popular repeller ray is on the way over here, Major.
13: Good. Then order the disintegrator to blast away again. Our only chance to reach that mechanical mole lies in the disintegrator.
11: Disintegrator, full blast!
14: Disintegrator!

0: another way over here, Major.
1: Good. Then order the disintegrator to blast away again.
2: Disintegrator?
1: Our only chance to reach that mechanical mole lies in the disintegrator.
3: Disintegrator, full blast!
4: Disintegrator, full blast!
2: Disintegrator.
5: What did you say, Buck?
2: Full blast.
1: And keep it going, full
5: where
1: blast.
5: Where are we?
6: Buck,
5: what's happened? I hear strange noises.
2: Huh?
7: The repeller ray in action. We can fall back to
5: side. Dr. Hewer.
2: Gas pocket. Explosion.
5: But we're still in the mechanical mold.
2: Now, wait a minute.
4: We can't save.
2: What's wrong here?
5: Thank goodness you've come too.
2: Come too. Look.
1: Now get that ray into position.
2: They're all piled up on the control board. We're upside down.
5: Dr. Hewer, are you all right?
2: Sure. I'm all. We're still traveling. We're traveling straight downward.
8: Cut off the power, Buck, if you can.
2: Right. Right, sir. Great day. Explosion in that gas pocket must have knocked us all out.
5: But the power stayed on and the mole has kept digging its way down.
1: That's right over the spot we passed
8: away. All right, then.
1: That's it.
8: The explosion didn't wreck
1: the
8: machine.
1: Now turn on the disintegrator. Right, sir.
5: Thank goodness for that. Listen. What's that sound?
2: It's coming through the radio unit.
8: Sounds like a disintegrator.
2: Seems to me I heard voices, too. A lot of funny voices buzzing around in my head.
5: Me, too. No wonder after the shock of that explosion.
8: Well, thank heaven we're all in one piece again.
1: Cut disintegrator.
2: Listen.
3: Cut disintegrator.
8: Those are real voices. They're what we've been hearing. And they've been coming through the radio unit, too.
1: It's no use.
8: Listen.
1: There's nothing we can do to keep the sides of this shaft we're blasting away from caving in.
5: Shaft they're blasting away?
4: What's measure? They're still down there, trapped in that mechanical mold of the explosion.
1: And heaven only knows how we'll be able to reach...
2: Wait a minute. Don't you see? Doctor, the explosion was felt up on the surface. They probably tried to contact us. That's why their radio transmitter's on up there. So, of course, we hear them.
8: Oh, of course.
2: Being out cold, we couldn't answer. So now, in order to rescue it, they're trying to disintegrate a shaft down here.
5: Oh, sure.
2: That voice is Major Stanton. We'd better contact him.
8: I'll move right away.
2: Yes, sir. Calling Major Stanton. Calling Major Stanton.
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4: That's on the mechanical mole wavelength.
2: Hey, Major Stanton.
1: Impossible. Hello?
2: Hello, Major. This is Buck Rogers.
1: What?
2: Hey, hello up there.
1: Captain Rogers.
4: I told you they were all right down there.
1: Captain Rogers, where are you? What happened?
2: Well, we ran into a gas pocket, Major, and the blame thing sort of blew up on us.
1: Oh, thank heaven you're all right again. Or are you?
2: Well, a little shook up, that's all.
1: It doesn't seem possible, Captain. That explosion fairly rocked the whole city.
2: Yeah, it kind of banged things around down here, too. You see, when we came to a minute ago, we found the mechanical mole was still plowing its way downward. But we've cut off the power now.
1: Oh, then it's still in working order.
2: Yeah?
1: Word that you're all right has got to all the people up here, Captain. They're cheering and yelling all over the landing field. And many are on their knees offering thanks.
2: Well, tell them we're all okay and that everything's all right.
1: I will. But now, is there anything we can do to help you return safely to the surface? How far down are you?
2: Well, I don't know. You see, most of the instruments here on the control board are smashed. And at the rate we were going, there's no telling how far downward we've traveled since that explosion.
1: I see. But of course, you're returning to the surface now, so
2: returning
1: what...
2: to the surface?
1: Yes, of course.
2: Well, not a bit of it. We're just getting started on this underground exploring expedition.
1: But good heavens, Captain
2: Rogers. Isn't that right, Wilma?
5: Sure.
2: Dr. Hewer?
8: Absolutely.
2: Sure, Major. But don't worry. We'll keep in touch with you by radio. And if anything exciting happens, we'll let you know.
1: Amazing.
9: If anything exciting happens... Well, I don't know about you, but I wouldn't miss the next episode for anything.

0: Hey, do you know something? If you stop eating Birdseye beef burgers and eat these cheap ones,
1: all right,
0: you'll save Mum enough money to buy me a Leeds United tracksuit.
1: Fantastic.
0: I mean, they look the same, don't they?
1: Might look the same, but they don't taste the same.
0: You can't tell the difference.
1: Well, I can. The cheap one's yours.
2: Birdseye. Somehow other beef burgers just don't taste the same.
3: Will you have a polo, dear Liza, will you have a polo, dear Liza, polo?
4: How very kind of you, dear Henry, I most certainly will. I'll have three or four or maybe more.
3: But you take the old tube.
4: Because they happen to be my tube of polo, dear Henry. Have one.

0: You know how much dogs love fresh meat. 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
1: Once upon a time there was an engineer.
2: Choo-choo Charlie was his name, we hear.
1: He had an engine and he sure had fun. He used good and plenty candy to make his train run.
3: Charlie says, love my good and plenty. Charlie says, really rings the bell. Charlie says, love my good and plenty. Don't know any other candy that I love so well.
4: Driving a Formula One Lotus needs special training, but teaching people to drive needs special training, too. 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
5: I came across Mr. Kipling in a meadow by the church. If I painted that spire once, he said, I painted it a dozen times. He offered me an apple pie. An artist needs inspiration, he explained. Golden shortcrust pastry, delicious apple filling, and just the right amount of sugar sprinkled on top. But then, when it comes to the little details, Mr. Kipling does have an exceedingly good eye.
1: Once upon a time there was an engineer.
2: Choo-choo Charlie was his name, we hear.
1: He had an engine and he sure had fun. He used good and plenty candy to make his train run.
3: Charlie says, love my good and plenty. Charlie says, really rings the bell. Charlie says, love my good and plenty. Don't know any other candy that I love so well.
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0: For the benefit of those who may not have heard the earlier episodes, let us explain that Flash Gordon, the internationally famous American athlete, and Dale Arden, his beautiful American sweetheart, and Dr. Zarkov, the well-known scientist, were thrown onto the new planet Mongo when their experimental rocket ship crashed. After a series of adventures with the Emperor Ming the Merciless and his beautiful daughter Aura, who fell deeply in love with Flash, the two Americans, together with Dr. Zarkov, Thun, Prince of the Lion Men, and Prince Baron, were sentenced to the prison city of the Hawkmen. There, the men were tortured, while King Voltan, mighty ruler of the Hawkmen, made plans to marry Dale. Flash and his companions escaped from the torture chambers, and Flash found Dale in time to save her from the marriage. But they were trapped by soldiers and again fell into Voltan's hands. Then there was a terrible rumbling sound. The floor started to tip, the walls began to crack open, and the lights went out. Now we continue the story. In the crumbling palace of Voltan, amid the shouts of the disorganized guards, Flash and Dale break away. But the mighty king flies into the air and, hurling himself on Flash, drags him to the floor and prepares to execute him by his own hand. Meanwhile, Dr. Zarkov and Prince Baron are rushing toward the throne room.
1: My scheme worked, Baron. Now to drive our bargain with Voltan if we are not too late.
2: With the light beams diffusing at the present rate, friend Zarkov, the city will remain in midair only for another half hour.
1: If Voltan will listen to us, there is enough time. But we must not waste a minute. Here we are at the throne room.
2: Look. Voltan has his sword at Flash Gordon's throat.
1: Stop! Stop! Wait!
3: Hey, who dares give me orders?
1: I do. I can save your city. But if you harm Flash Gordon, I'll doom this city and all of you Hawkmen to destruction.
3: But all my radium's gone. You destroyed that yourselves. How can you save us?
1: Prince Baron and I have been experimenting with other atom rays.
3: Experimenting. Enough of this. I should have killed Flash Gordon but for your arrival and bluff. Now I shall finish the job.
4: Oh, Flash, my darling.
5: Be brave, Dale. This big windbag is bluffing now.
3: Bluffing, am I? I'll show you.
2: Listen to us, you fat fool. Your city will remain suspended. Only 20 minutes more. There is no time to waste.
3: What do you think you can do to save the city, you wizards?
1: We have found a way to make new light beams to hold the city safely suspended in the air.
3: What kind of trick is this?
2: It's no trick.
3: Then let us see what you propose to do. But what?
1: I will save your city on one condition.
3: You know when to drive a bargain, O wizard of the earth. Very well. Flash Gordon shall go free if you save my city.
5: You must also free Dale and Zarkov and Baron.
1: Absolutely.
2: Be quick, Voltan. The precious minutes are flying. Give us your answer.
3: I'll pardon you all if my city is saved.
1: Good. Then follow me.
3: Where are you going to take us?
1: Into this private elevator first.
5: Where are we going, Dr. Zarkov?
1: Baron and I discovered a room under the Hall of Atom Furnaces, which had been stored with scientific apparatus. With the help of slaves, we constructed my newest invention, didn't we, Baron?
2: Yes, we did, friend Zarkov. I only hope this bull-headed monarch hasn't delayed us too long with this arguing. There isn't much time left to save the city.
4: We're tipping over. How much further do we have to descend?
1: We will be below the foundation in a moment.
3: What is this remarkable discovery, wizard of the earth?
1: You shall see, you shall see.
2: We're here. Hurry out, everyone.
5: Hold fast to my hand, Dale.
4: Oh, Flash, do you think Dr. Zarkov will be able to save us?
5: I know he'll do his best.
1: There is my invention.
3: What is that mass of tubes and wires?
1: This electrical machine is an atomic light solidifier.
3: It will strengthen the beams?
1: Yes. Keep everybody back, Baron. I must have room to work.
2: Stand back, everybody.
3: Baron, do you think this machine will work?
2: Quiet. Professor Zarkov is throwing the switch.
4: What is that weird bluish light?
2: The new rays made by the atoms, Dale.
5: Why, the city seems to be getting back on an even keel.
3: By Tau, so it is.
2: How is it working, friend Zarkov?
1: Splendid so far. The light beams supporting the city are becoming stronger and stronger.
2: Then the city is saved.
1: The city is saved.
3: By Tau, he's done it. All of you are free.
5: My Dale, you're crying.
4: I'm so happy we're saved.
3: Zarkov. Come here.
2: He said he could do it, and he did.
1: Yes, King Voltan, you summon me?
3: Zarkov, you shall be my head scientist.
1: Voltan, this is more than I expect. I am grateful, deeply grateful and appreciative of the honor.
3: Flash and Dale?
4: Yes, impressive majesty.
5: What is it, King Voltan?
3: As proof of our future friendship, I shall give you a royal wedding tomorrow. And tonight, we shall have a banquet to celebrate it. Thank you.

0: Having a good time, Dale?
1: Wonderful time, Flash. It hardly seems possible that we should be married tomorrow. I don't dare believe it until we are actually being married.
0: You mustn't feel that way, Dale. It's just nerves.
2: Well, my friend, tomorrow will be the big day.
1: I'm not so sure.
0: Dale is just worrying about nothing, Baron.
2: It's almost tomorrow, Dale. What can happen now?
1: During the excitement of the threatened destruction of the city, the Princess Aura disappeared.
0: Oh, is that all that worries you? I should think you'd be glad she's not here. I am.
3: Well, lovebirds, are you enjoying yourselves?
1: Oh, yes. Thank you, impressive Majesty.
4: Majesty! Majesty!
3: Eh? What is it?
4: The air fleet of Ming the Merciless is approaching the city.
3: Ming the Merciless means trouble.
1: What did I tell you? There'll be no wedding for us tomorrow.
3: We'll die fighting.
0: Noble, let us take our chances on escaping. Give us a rocket ship.
5: No use, lad. They were damaged when the city tilted.
4: His Universal Majesty, Emperor of Mongo, Ming the Merciless.
1: And Princess Aura, now there will be trouble.
0: Steady, Dale, darling. There'll be a way out of this.
3: Greeting and welcome, Emperor Ming.
6: So, Botan, you have become friends with the prisoners. Turn over this earthman to my torturers. And to me, deliver my promised bride, Dale Arden. I command it.
7: No, Father. You promised Flash Gordon to me as my share of the spoils.
3: Hold, Ming. By the ancient laws of Mongo, by the sacred laws of the great Tao, who is all wise, I call for a tournament of death.
6: A tournament? And this fellow Flash Gordon would enter?
3: Yes.
6: Fine sport. A tournament. And all the planet will see him fail and die. So be it.
8: Between four mountains nestles a mammoth bowl-shaped arena, toward which most of Mongo pours in never-ending streams. It is the day of the start of the Tournament of Death, in which all of the contestants but one will meet death. And Flash Gordon is going to enter. He and Dale occupy seats of honor in Voltan's box. Princess Aura enters the arena on a golden throne carried by six blue dragon men.
0: Here comes Aura in all her glory.
3: She's wild, treacherous, and cruel. But my boy, she's a beauty.
1: Oh, I don't know about that.
3: Here comes Ugrit, king of the lion men.
0: Dragon men are frightened by the lions. They've dropped the princess.
3: Oh, stay where you are, my boy. Prince Baron is already picking her up.
1: She seems to be smiling at him. I wonder what she is saying.
7: Prince Baron, you have saved my life. Why did you do it after the way I've treated you?
2: Because, my princess, you are a woman. A beautiful woman. And I can no longer deny the fact that I love you.
1: But whatever it is she's saying, I wish she'd get interested in somebody else and leave you alone, Flash.
3: The tournament is about to begin, Flash. There's your horse. Here, take this sword, my boy. It's the one with which I became king of the Hawkmen. Take it and justify my faith in you.
1: And my faith, too.
0: Thanks, darling. And thank you, Botan. I'll do my best.
8: In another box, Prince Baron reaches a decision.
2: Zarkov, I'm going to enter the tournament, win back my kingdom, and Ming's daughter, Princess Aura, for my bride.
5: Do not be a fool, Prince Baron. Why run the risk of being killed?
2: Wish me luck, my friend. I go to do battle.
8: The battle royal with every horseman for himself. As the fight rages around him, Flash is beset by two yellow guardsmen. He vanquishes one, and as he is attacked by the other, he falls from his horse. Before the yellow man can drive home a death thrust, a masked fighter saves Flash, and the first great test of the Tournament of Death ends. A banquet is held for the survivors.
1: Are you sure you're all right, Flash?
0: Why, of course, Dale.
1: If it hadn't been for that masked fighter, you would be dead now. Oh, why did you enter this horrible tournament?
0: To win freedom, a kingdom, and what's more important, you.
1: my dear. Look, the masked fighter is with Princess Aura.
7: Ah, the masked champion. Are you a criminal fearing arrest or a noble fearing recognition?
2: Blue blood or red, my lady. It will flow in the arena just as freely for your amusement.
7: Yes, wear the scarf as a token, but do not stain it with your blood.
2: Fair lady, a kiss from your gorgeous lips, and I would face the legions of Tau.
7: Insolent one. I'll have you tortured.
2: Who can punish the living dead of the tournament? Goodbye, you beautiful devil. I go to fight for your hand.
9: That masked champion. I swear I know his voice. The call has sounded. I must go back to the fight. Goodbye, Dale.
1: Goodbye, and good luck, my darling. Oh, King Bolton, when will this awful tourney end?
3: I know it seems horrible to you, little bird, but it is better that Flash should die honorably in the field of battle than at the hands of Ming's torturers. If he wins this final event, he will be a king. And you will be his queen.
8: The trumpets blow and the last contestants line up. Two by two, they mount the sky rope stretched over a flaming pool to joust with swords. And one after another, they are eliminated by death. Finally, only Flash Gordon and the masked champion are left. Flash loses his balance and falls down toward the flaming pool. But his hands catch hold of the rope and he hangs on. The masked champion, thrown off balance, also falls, but saves himself by grasping Flash Gordon's leg. His mask falls off, revealing Prince Baron. The crowd demands that both men shall live, and they are brought before Voltan and Ming the Merciless.
3: None of your trickery, Ming. Proclaim them both kings.
6: So be it. But I shall choose their kingdoms. To Prince Baron and my daughter Aura, I give the kingdom of the forest. To Flash Gordon and the Earth Girl, I give the kingdom of the cave.
3: You fiend! You know neither kingdom has been conquered.
6: True, Voltan, but these are brave men. Let them try. They can hold their weddings in their own kingdoms if they live that long.
8: What will happen to Flash Gordon when he attempts to rule over the unconquered kingdom of the caves? You'll know next week at the same time when he'll be back with another chapter of the amazing interplanetary adventures of Flash Gordon. And by the way, what is your favorite picture feature? Bringing up Father, Skippy, the Katzenjammer Kids, the Little King, Mickey Mouse? Or if you like thrills, then Ace Drummond or Jungle Jim, Radio Patrol or Red Barry. But no matter whatever your favorite, you'll find it next Sunday in the big 32-page comic weekly, along with Toots and Casper, Tilly the Toiler, Little Annie Rooney, Tim Tyler's Luck, and many others. 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
2: Kellogg's Pep, the build-up wheat cereal, invites you to rocket into the future with Tom Corbett, Space Cadet. Minus 5, 4, 3, 2, 1, 0.
3: Rockets blast off to distant planets and far-flung stars, we take you to the age of the conquest of space with Tom Corbett, Space Cadet.

0: For the cadets of Space Academy, the most exciting phase of training begins on a huge field, scarred and pitted by the blasts of raw power needed to break Earth's mighty clutch of gravity and set men free to rocket toward distant planets. For this is the Academy's spaceport, takeoff point for duty, adventure, and danger. Today, the entire Academy fleet of spaceships is out on the field, ready to blast off on a mysterious mission. On the control deck of the rocket cruiser Polaris, cadet pilot Tom Corbett, Roger Manning, and Astro await Commander Arkwright's orders.
1: Attention! Attention, all cadet units!
2: Hey, listen, there's Commander Arkwright on the teleceiver.
3: Well, it's about time.
1: Hear this. Doubtless you've all been wondering why you've received no advance orders on today's mission. The reason is simple. As officers of the Solar Guard, you will often have to go into action without advance notice. For instance, when you are sent to track down and subdue an outlaw or enemy ship, as you are to do now.
2: Hey, hear that, fellas?
4: I suppose we're really going after an outlaw?
3: Of course not, you Venusian clunk.
1: Your mission will not be a real one, of course. The supposed criminal ship will actually be the Solar Guard cruiser Arcturus, piloted by Captain Strong.
3: Lucky guy.
2: So that's why the skipper hasn't shown up.
3: What happens to us now? Do we just sit here?
1: As you all know, Captain Strong is in charge of the Polaris unit, and obviously cannot be aboard the Polaris now since he's been gone for several hours. It has been decided that the Academy's training program will be greatly aided by making this entirely a cadet operation. Therefore, on this mission, each cadet unit will be in charge of its own ship.
3: Oh, brother, listen to that.
4: Sounds good. Instead of taking orders from Captain Strong, we'll be chasing
3: him. I'll bet he leads us a real chase, too.
1: Now, here are your instructions for training maneuver 32, or as Captain Strong calls it, Operation Hide and Seek.
3: Hide and Seek?
1: The outlaw was reported entering Earth's orbit at point A25 in Sector 12. This report from Terra Station. Moon observers have spotted the ship leaving our orbit at point M47, Sector 89.
2: Got that, Roger?
3: Naturally, Junior, naturally.
1: All ships are to proceed to the last point of observation and pick up Captain Strong's trail, which may lead anywhere in the solar system. Then track him down and engage him in mock battle. Of course, you were not expected to defeat such an expert pilot.
3: Think you can lick him, Tom?
2: A top space ace like the captain?
4: Uh-uh, not yet.
1: But you will be graded on your battle tactics, as revealed by photographic recorders, and also on the knowledge and intelligence you bring to your tracking. Not just on how soon you find the Arcturus, since that may depend partly on luck.
3: Not when I'm doing the plotting.
4: Okay, hotshot, just see that you produce results.
1: One more thing. As I said, there is a strong possibility of danger, and you must be prepared to face it. You know that ships have been vanishing from the space lanes recently. One of them, the Academy cruiser Pollux, which disappeared 3 months ago on a routine flight. So keep your eyes peeled for trouble. Now, take your stations and prepare to blast off.
2: Let's go, Roger. Astro.
3: Okay.
1: And spaceman's luck to all of you.
0: We'll return to the exciting adventures of Tom Corbett, Space Cadet, in just a moment. So stand by.
5: Fellas and girls, let me take you for a tour around the mess hall here at Space Academy. Well, it's breakfast time now, and all the cadets are down here eating. Up front there, you can see the main table. That's reserved for the officers. There's Commander Arkwright, one of his aides now. You know, Commander Arkwright sets a good example for the cadets at breakfast time. Right now, he's helping himself to a big bowl full of Kellogg's Pep. Oh, and there's Tom Corbett. Let's say hello.
2: Hi there. I heard what you said about Commander Arkwright eating Kellogg's Pep. Well, that's no surprise. I'm eating Pep, too. And if you look around, you'll see just about all the cadets eating Pep. We've got a tough day ahead, and we have to keep in shape. That's why it's Kellogg's Pep for breakfast. Kellogg's Pep helps us stay on the ball in gym and in the classroom, too. Everybody knows you can't make a good showing if you don't start your day with a hearty breakfast. That's why smart spacemen start their day with Kellogg's Pep.
5: That's right, Tom. You spacemen listening, take a tip from Tom Corbett. 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Ask Mom to serve up a man-sized helping of the better-than-ever build-up wheat cereal, Kellogg's Pep. P-E-P.

0: as the rocket cruiser Polaris hurtles away from Earth. Tom, Roger, and Astro are at their stations, ready to track down the Arcturus, commanded by Captain Strong, lurking somewhere in the depths of space. Now, as the powerful atomic drive speeds the Polaris out of Earth's atmosphere, Tom checks his unit mates.
1: 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Check in, Astro.
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1: How's everything down there?
2: Ship shape, Tom. The rockets are purring like kittens.
1: Great. Check you later. End transmission. 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Check in.
2: Radar bridge, aye.
1: Any astrogation data ready yet, Roger?
2: Long ago, sonny boy. Long ago.
1: Sorry, big shot. I should have known. Okay, let's have the correction for deviation from course.
2: Coming up. Starboard, 24 degrees, 17 minutes, up 3 degrees.
1: Starboard, 20... What?
2: You heard me, space boy. Starboard, 24 degrees, 17
1: 24?
2: Minutes.
1: Hey, what goes here? You call yourself an astrogator, Roger? Do you know that your figures would take us inside Mars orbit instead of the spot where the Arcturus was last seen?
2: Sure, I know it.
1: You know it? Well, what are you trying to do, knock us out of this operation?
3: What's going on here?
1: I'm glad you came up, Astro. Our genius on the radar bridge is taking us way off course.
3: What?
2: Just simmer down, kiddies, and listen, Uncle Roger.
1: Okay, let's have it. Fast.
2: Listen. Commander Arkwright gave us 2 points where the Arcturus had been seen, not just the last one. So I plotted its course and then extended it by extrapolation.
3: Extra what?
2: Now, don't let it throw you, bird brain. It just means using known facts to reach a logical mathematical conclusion.
3: You logical?
2: Sure. Why, even if the Arcturus went into an evasion curve, we'd pick up the trail hours before the others.
1: He could be right, Astro.
3: But Commander Arkwright said proceed to the last point, and he also said it wasn't enough just to be fast.
2: Exactly. He said we should prove our knowledge and intelligence, and that's just what I'm doing.
1: Okay, okay, genius. But look, suppose those first figures were just stuck in to make it sound like an actual mission. Then where would you be?
2: Nowhere. But would a guy like the commander just stick in a set of figures? He'd make sure they were real ones.
1: Yeah, he probably would.
2: Well, come on, let's go.
1: Hold your jets. Astro, what do you think?
3: Well, I don't know. It sounds good, but I'm never sure about Roger's shortcuts. I'll leave it up to you.
1: Well, right now, I don't know either. I'd sure like to have the Polaris come in first and best, but I'd hate to have her last and worst.
2: Well, come on, Junior, make up your mind.
1: All right, Roger. We'll do it your way.
2: And a boy.
1: But believe me, brother, you'd better be right. Control deck to radar bridge. Control deck to radar bridge. Roger, check in, will you?
2: Blast it, Tom. Stop bothering me. I have to watch the sniffer for radiation traces.
1: Well, Astro and I have been waiting down here for an hour. Isn't there any sign of the Arcturus' trail yet?
2: No. I'll let you know when there is.
1: Yeah, if there is.
2: There will be. Hey, Great Jupiter, we just entered the probability area. Just keep your gyro steady, fellas. I'll call you. End transmission.
1: Huh. Keep our gyros steady. With our Academy ratings depending on his judgment.
3: Yeah, if he's fouled us up, our names will be mud around the Academy.
1: You're so right, pal. Well, we might as well stay out with the rest of the space junk if anything happens.
2: Radar bridge control deck. Port, 1 degree. Keep her level.
1: Right. Okay, Roger, on course. Have you got something?
2: Yeah, on the trail. Hold the ship steady as she goes.
3: Hey, nice going, Roger.
2: Think nothing of it, Astro. It's just a little old miracle.
1: Are you sure you're not just picking up cosmic radiation, Miracle Man?
2: Now, look, Corbett, I know the difference between random rays and a spaceship pattern. This is the Arcturus track. I'll bet my last cent on it.
1: Okay, okay. I'm holding steady on your course.
2: That's it. Stick with Uncle Roger and his little snipper and you'll wear medals.
1: Yeah, if we don't wear out first.
3: Hey, genius.
2: You mean me, I suppose.
3: No one else. Where did you get that name, Sniffer?
2: Well, that's what it does, doesn't it? Or am I supposed to call it Radiation Detector Analyzer Mark III all the time?
3: It's a cinch you wouldn't, Roger.
1: Cut the chatter, you two. Roger, keep your eyes on that sniffer.
3: It'd be better if he kept his nose at it.
2: Blow your jets, both of you. I got work to do.
3: Hey, I didn't make the hotshot mad, did I, Tom?
1: Oh, forget it. He's got a low boiling point anyway.
3: And not that I'd say it to his face, but he's a real top drawer astrogator.
1: Yeah, that chance we took really paid off.
2: Radar bridge control deck, check in quick.
3: Oh, that sounds like trouble.
1: Control deck eye. What's wrong, Roger? You didn't lose the trail, did you?
2: No, I didn't lose a trail. I found one, another one.
1: You mean there are two trails?
2: Exactly, Junior. They run along together for a while, then go off in different directions. And I don't know which one to follow.

0: again.
1: Radar bridge, aye.
0: Can I get a word figuring out which of those two trails is the one we want?
1: Not yet, blast it. They're too similar.
0: Hey, Roger.
1: You in again, Astro, what?
0: Maybe one of the trails was made by a commercial spaceship.
1: No, I thought so at first, but the radiation patterns didn't pan out. Both these patterns were made by rocket cruisers. They're practically identical.
0: Can you check on which is the freshest trail, Roger? Oh,
1: sure, by a diffusion comparison, but I think I can guess which is the right one without that.
0: You better not guess, Roger. You better take time to check.
1: Look, I am sure. The last trail must be the one that deviates most from the original course. Come on, 6 degrees starboard, one down, and we're in.
0: That's mighty thin reasoning, Roger.
1: Listen, Tom, wasn't I right the last time? Didn't I get us this far? Well, don't I get a chance to...
0: All right. Don't cry all over the equipment. You win. I'm setting up the new course. Okay with you, Astro?
2: Well, I suppose so, but I don't like it much.
0: Neither do I, but I guess it's another chance we have to take, so...

0: the sniffer says the other ship is, too. No deviation. Now, will you admit I was right?
1: Looks like it. Still, we may have more problems soon.
0: Yeah, what?
1: Well, we're moving in the general direction of Saturn, and you may have heard that Saturn has a moon.
0: There ain't moons, Professor.
1: I was thinking of the big one with the Solar Alliance colony.
0: Good old Titan. Remember the last time we landed there, that colonist's daughter?
1: Yeah, I remember. But Titan's been producing uranium as well as pretty girls.
0: So?
1: So freighters transporting the uranium back to Earth have all been using the space lane. And I think the Arcturus is heading for that lane.
0: Oh, you figure the Arcturus will make a run on the lane, merge its radiation trail with the others, and then blast out again, huh?
1: That's the way it figures to me.
0: Shows how wrong you can figure sometimes, Junior. The sniffer could pick out a cruiser pattern from a million made by freighters.
1: I hope you can prove that, Hotshot.
0: Don't worry, I will. Say, maybe I won't have to.
1: What do you mean?
0: I'm getting something on my scanner. It's a spaceship, Tom, dead ahead.
1: A ship on this course? Why, that couldn't be a freighter.
0: It must be the Arcturus. We found her.
1: Hey, Astro, did you hear that?
0: I sure did. Nice work, Roger. It's something funny, though.
1: Don't tell me you're not sure.
0: No, I'm surer than ever. The ship's making a good-sized blip on the screen now.
1: Already?
0: That's just it. The Arcturus should be burning up space, and instead she's just loping along, hardly moving.
2: Great galaxy, suppose it's not the Arcturus.
0: It must be. I guess Captain Strong's just tired of playing hide-and-seek.
1: All right, fellas, if it is the Arcturus, then she's a sitting duck. We can blast in on them before they can maneuver. Maybe before they know we're around. And we ought to get in some good shots, even if they are just on film.
0: Hey, maybe we can even win this dogfight. Oh, brother, if we could, wouldn't that make us hot stuff around the Academy?
1: It sure would. Okay, Roger, keep your eyes on that screen. Astro, see if you can squeeze another couple of neutrons out of your rockets. Prepare!

0: Control I.
1: Easy, just a touch to starboard, Tom, about 1 point. That's got it. Now, keep watching your viewport. You too, Astro. The spaceship will be in sight in a second. Let's hope you got the right one, Roger.
0: Oh, it has to be, Astro. If we're wrong...
1: And not wrong. Look, there it is.
0: It's a Solar Guard cruiser, all right, Astro.
1: It must be the Arcturus. Fellas, we're in.
0: Almost. We still have a strap on our hands, though. Okay, Roger, I'll handle the course visually now. You get on your gun control.
1: Right.
0: Stand by for changes in speed and course, Astro.
1: Aye, aye.
0: Remember, our guns contain telecams, not warheads, so there won't be any noise, only a little clicking sound.
1: Okay, let's start shooting.
0: We're not within range yet.
1: So what? We won't be wasting ammunition, just microphone.
0: We'll do it right anyway.
1: That's the way, Tom. The recorders will show it, too.
0: All right, coming into range. Ready, Roger? Ready? Fire forward battery.
1: Aye. Forward battery firing.
0: Uh-huh, and right on the target. Okay, I'm starting to ease to port. Stand by to fire starboard battery. Forward battery, cease fire.
1: Cease fire.
0: Fire starboard one. Starboard two.
1: Starboard battery's firing.
0: Keep them hot, Roger.
1: Hey, the Arcturus is waking up. They've seen us. Captain Swag, maneuvering to return fire.
0: Let him. Our pictures will show we got him first. But I'll try to out-jockey him anyway.
1: He's opening his forward gun ports.
0: Great Jupiter, he's going to fire real warheads.
1: Is Captain Stewart on space happy?
0: Here comes the first one. Astro, full blast on port steering rockets.
1: Full blast, aye. Here it comes. Wow, missed us.
0: And here comes another one. Astro, cut in emergency power. Let's get out of here.
1: Suits me fine.
0: Roger, contact Captain Strong. Tell him to lay off.
1: That's what I'm trying to do. Hey, he's trying to full salvo!
0: Oh, brother, we'll never be able to duck all of them. Astro, hit the starboard steering jets.
1: You mate, brace yourselves, guys. We're going to be clobbered. Jupiter, what caused the mid-ships? Turn, you all right?
0: Yeah. Astro, check in.
1: Lower deck. Aye.
0: Astro, what's the matter with you?
1: Nothing. Nothing, Tom. I'm okay.
0: Then give me more power.
1: I can't. Main drive. Damaged. I can't.
0: Astro, check in.
1: Sounds like he's hurt, Tom.
0: Blasted. Can't you raise the Arcturus, Roger?
1: Not now. My transmitter's shorted and the outside antenna is gone.
0: Oh, great. And look at the Arcturus. It's circling around. It's going to attack. And unless we can do something to stop it, we'll be blasted into meteor dust.
2: We'll return to the exciting adventures of Tom Corbett, Space Cadet, in just a moment. So stand by. Hey, everybody, gather around and hear all about the swell prize you get free at no extra cost in every package of Kellogg's Pep. It's a magic moving picture eye. Know what that is? Well, let me tell you. The magic eye is a gleaming plastic disc with a picture mounted in the middle. Now, suppose your magic eye shows you funny man Bob Hope of Paramount Pictures standing there with a baseball bat in his hand. You just tip the magic eye back and forth in your hand, and Bob Hope starts swinging that bat, all ready to swat the ball. You say it's magic, all right, and so will all your friends. And you can get other magic moving picture eyes, too. Next one might have a train on it. You tilt the magic eye, and... boy, the train starts smoking right down the track. How about that, Cadet Tom Corbett?
0: And say, that's not all, Spaceman. You can get a complete set of 16 different magic eyes. You don't have to mail anything in. No box tops, no waiting. Just blast off on a cruise down to the grocery store and get a package of Kellogg's Pep.
2: Remember, there's a magic eye waiting for you right now, free at no extra cost in every package of the Build-Up Wheat Cereal, Kellogg's Pep.

0: Diving forward in a mock attack on the cruiser, they trailed through space. Tom, Roger, and Astro were jubilant about their success until the other ship suddenly opened fire with real and deadly atomic warheads. Now, with the Polaris damaged, Astro unconscious, and their communications knocked out, Operation Hide and Seek is no longer a game, but a desperate struggle for survival.
1: Roger, that isn't Strong's ship. It's the Pollux. The Academy ship that disappeared 3 months ago. Sure, it must have been stolen, and the crew kidnapped or killed. It all ties in. Commercial ships missing lately. This one loafing around a space lane.
2: But who has the nerve to take over an Academy cruiser?
1: I'm trying to tell you. Space pirates.
2: Great Academy ghosts. They're out to get rid of us before we can report.
1: Yes, they've got a darn good chance of succeeding, too.
2: Those dirty space rats. But what can we do?
1: Just one thing, I'm afraid. Run for it. Try to make the outer moons of Saturn.
2: We can't land on those hunks of rock. They'd nail us like shooting fish in a barrel.
1: We won't land. Just use the moons to dodge the pirates' viewers and radar for a while, until you get that transmitter working.
2: Then what?
1: Then I don't know. I'm not even sure we can make the moons. But it's the only chance we have, so full evasion course. Let's go!

0: Okay, Tom. The radio's putting out a weak signal. Now what?
1: Now I want you to call Titan.
0: Titan? What's the matter with you? You'd be giving our position away.
1: Now, wait a minute. I'm going to be Titan.
0: You?
1: Listen, make your call full emergency. Then switch off. Change the circuit a little so it will sound different. Switch on again, and I'll answer from here.
0: What are you going to...
1: Will you stop asking questions? Just do as I say. Make that call.
0: Okay. Here goes. Space Academy cruiser Polaris calling Titan Solar Guard Station. Polaris to Titan, emergency call. Over. Hold it. Now, Tom.
2: Titan Station to Polaris. All units being alerted for emergency call. Go ahead, Polaris. Over.
1: Okay, Roger. Make it sound good.
0: We are under attack by space pirates and stolen Academy ship Pollux. Earlier attack temporarily knocked out our radio, now repaired. We are in full evasion course around outer moons. Can you send help? Over. Go ahead, Tom.
2: Message received. Help on its way. Three Solar Guard ships about to blast off. We'll knock those pirates right out of space. Meanwhile, maintain radio silence. Over.
0: Thanks, Titan. We'll be waiting. In transmission.
1: Well, that's it. Now we hope for the best.
0: Yeah, but maybe those space rats didn't even hear the message.
1: Maybe not. So we'd better keep dodging.
0: Hey, the Pollux just showed up on my scanner.
1: Well, that means they can spot us, too. Stand by for another sharp turn.
0: Hold it. Why strain the Polaris when we don't have to?
1: Don't have to?
0: The pirates have hightailed it away from here.
1: Then he did hear us. We're off the spot.
0: Now what?
1: Now we head for Titan and report.
0: Yeah, but by the time we can alert the Solar Guard, it'll be in the clear. Tom, we ought to follow them.
1: We can't, Roger. Not in the shape we're in.
0: Look, I know it's asking for trouble, but they won't be expecting us to follow them.
1: Sorry, Roger. I'd be willing to take the chance, but you're forgetting Astro. He's still unconscious. We've got to get him to a doctor.
0: Oh, yeah, but Tom, he'll be all right. He's tough. And anyway, you said he wasn't badly hurt.
1: I said I didn't think so. I'm not a medic. I'm not sure.
0: But you know he'd want us to.
1: Probably, but he's in no condition to say so. And we can't gamble with his life.
0: He's not that bad. You're just scared.
1: Not at all. I just stop to think sometimes. Now, let's have the course for Titan.
0: But, Tom, we... Okay, I'll figure the course.
1: And no tricks, Hotshot. Our next stop is Titan. As far as we're concerned, this is the end of Operation Hide and Seek.
3: Don't miss the next action-packed episode with Tom Corbett, Space Cadet, when the crew of the crippled Polaris encounters the pirate ship again. And there is a battle to the death in part two of Operation Hide and Seek. Tune in same time, same station for the next thrilling interplanetary adventure with Tom Corbett, Space Cadet. Brought to you by Kellogg's Pep, the build-up wheat cereal. Tom Corbett, Space Cadet, starring Frankie Thomas, can also be seen on television and appears in the comic sections of many of America's leading newspapers. 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Today's program was written by Don Hughes and directed by Drex Hines. Jackson Beck speaking.
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1: Quiet, please. Quiet, please.

0: The American Broadcasting Company presents Quiet Please, which is written and directed by Willis Cooper and which features Ernest Chappell. Quiet Please for tonight is called Tanglefoot. Back in the old days when GI didn't mean general issue, it just meant galvanized iron, I used to be a plumber. There are no cracks about leaving tools in the shop when you go out on a job. Because if a plumber took along all the tools he's liable to need on a job he don't know nothing about till he gets there, he'd need one of those moving vans to tote him. Just the same, what you can do with a 14-inch Stilson wrench and a mitt full of oakum, you'd be surprised at. This place where I work, well, you ever smell a plumbing shop? And I tell you what you smell. Oakum, first thing, like creosote. That's what you start with. Linseed oil, that's in the red lead you use on the joints and stuff. You smell of hot lead where the kid's melting down scrap lead into little pigs you can put in your bag. Galvanized iron. Yeah, sure, you can smell galvanized iron. Go past the bins where they keep the L's and the T's and the street L's and the cuppins and the unions. All sizes. In 40-teen sizes. You can smell galvanized iron, all right. Yeah, there's a smell of rats that live back behind the bins. Gasoline burning in the blowtorches and the furnaces. And the thing I remember best of all, the smell of the flypaper. My heavens, there seemed to be flypaper every place. I don't know, maybe in the old days there was more of it, or there was more flies or something. Seemed like every place you went, you run into flypaper. Remember that smell? Like varnish with sugar in it? Like taffy that got spoiled? Kind of a fascinating smell in a sicky way. Think about it and you'd kind of think, yeah, no wonder the flies liked this smell and went for it. Smell? Sure, flies can smell. They got smellers that'll make a bloodhound jealous if they know it. And flies got lots of things. Yeah, you got a jillion eyes, six fancy legs, wings, and a trunk like an elephant. Only littler, proboscis, they call it. Huh? Ah, not the flies. They can't talk. Boy, how do you break it? I know a lot about flies. I'll tell you about it. I can see it today. There was people living upstairs above the plumbing shop where I worked. That was in the summer of 1915, I guess, or quite a while ago. Their back porch hung over the back porch of the shop. Made kind of a shed where we used to thread pipe, melt up scrap lead, stuff like that. And Ricketts, the horse, used to be tied up back there in the alley with a wagon. When he was working back there, it was quiet and shady and hot. All you could hear was Ricketts stamping his feet and switching his tail at the flies. And maybe the gasoline furnace. Whoever he was working with talking kind of lazy and slow in the heat. And boy, was it hot. I and Herbie, we was threading 3/4-inch black iron pipe.
1: You want the boat excursion tonight, Buck?
0: Yeah, what boat excursion?
1: Crawfish Club on the Percy Swing tonight.
0: Well, I thought it was tomorrow.
1: No, tonight.
0: Yeah, that's good enough. Get another length of pipe.
1: Hot, ain't it?
0: 91 thermometers.
1: In the shade.
0: It's hot for old Ricketts out there in the sun.
1: His head's in the shade. What's he hollering about?
0: Flies, I guess.
1: You should put the fly netting on him.
0: Yeah.
1: Look out, don't step in the fly paper.
0: Fly paper every place. That Bert Kincaid, he's nuts about fly paper. Doggone stuff. Get it all over the place.
1: That's where you're throwing it.
0: You thread up the pipe. I'll take care of the fly paper. You think with all that stuff around, there wouldn't be so many flies?
1: Flies are smart.
0: How do you mean, smart?
1: Well, not fly paper.
0: Fly paper's always full of them.
1: And them's the dumb flies. Smart ones look at it and smell it and fly away. Land on people, horses. Take a bite. You'll live longer.
0: I wonder how long flies live.
1: I don't know.
0: Too long.
1: Any more length of pipe we ain't threaded? Here. I wonder what Frank's thinking about. Eating?
0: That's what I'm thinking about. What time is it?
1: Look at that fancy new wristwatch of yours.
0: Busted.
1: Must be pretty near noon.
0: Gonna go home, do you?
1: Wanna go with me?
0: I wasn't hinting.
1: Heck, you wasn't.
0: Well,
1: no flies on you, but.
0: Oh,
1: Mom makes some ice cream she left for me.
0: Your mom home?
1: No, she went up to Peoria's this morning. P.A. Bedner's got a sale or something.
0: Well, I could stop at Ruling's and get some boiled ham or something. We could make sandwiches.
1: Oh, we got some.
0: I had to get something there. We're eating off yours.
1: Yeah.
0: 12 o'clock.

0: never heard anything sound so simple and easy and not meaning nothing. That don't mean anything? Yeah, you'll get it in a minute. You'll get a lot of stuff you don't expect. It all started that way, though, with thread and pipe and kicking flypaper around and stuff. We had up the ice cream at Herbie's house, sitting in the kitchen, where it was kind of cool. And, gosh, I hated to go back to work.
1: I hate to go back, too, but I'd like to lay down and take a nap or something.
2: Yeah, Bert's in Katy Canyon.
1: Yeah. Wish I was a fly.
2: Yeah. Go bite Bert Kincaid.
1: Only thing that's wrong with him is he's a boss. Flies don't have bosses. Want some more ice cream?
2: Yeah, leave some for your mom.
1: Well, she don't like ice cream. Don't you want some more?
2: No, I'm full.
1: Thanks. We can set a couple minutes more. It's only 20 to 1.
2: Yeah.
1: I'm thinking about flies.
2: Are you crazy about flies today?
1: I just got to thinking about it.
2: Well, what became of your dad?
1: He's out in the backyard. Gets hot. Likes to get under the coal shed to keep cool.
2: Like you handle it yourself.
1: Wish I had a pet fly.
2: You're crazy.
1: Got a pet fly. Fasten a rope on him. Lead him around.
2: Many little bitsy rope you'd have to have.
1: This would be a great big fly. Big as a dog.
2: What kind of a dog?
1: I like that old collie of Masterson's.
2: Oh, I fly that big bite you, you'd be ruined.
1: Looking at a fly with a magnifying glass, whatever.
2: Yeah. I've seen one once.
1: Got the meanest looking faces I ever seen.
2: Great big eyes.
1: Jillion eyes. Look at you from all over. Always washing their faces like a cat.
2: They carry germs.
1: Oh, sure.
2: Germs, though. Gee. That big fly'd sure be something.
1: Sure be a swell pet, though.
2: If you could tame him.
1: Oh, I'd tame him, all right.
2: Maybe the fly tamer.
1: Be as big and strong as a bull. Have to put a big chain on him.
2: He'd fly away with you.
1: Maybe I could train him to take me places. Fly, you know.
2: Yeah, you should think of an educated fly.
1: Flies are smart.
2: Fly paper catchers and good old Tanglefoot boy.
1: You have to have an awful big piece of Tanglefoot to catch this old boy. Ain't that much Tanglefoot in the world.
2: There ain't no fly like that in the world either.
1: Well, boy, if there was.
2: Didn't you hear the whistle? Come on, 12 to 1.
1: Yeah. I know what you'd feed a fly that big.
2: Have to feed them people, I guess.

0: Denver was pretty near 3-4 months later. It was just getting kind of the first days of fall, and people were starting to burn dry leaves along the curbstone. Herb Lemieux was fixing a hot water heater for Frank and Edith Gibbons, the telegraph operator. Live out there where Washington runs into Court Street. Kind of cool that day, I remember. Mrs. Gibbons, she was jawing at us because she said we were so slow. She wanted that hot water heater fixed right this minute. She wanted to take a bath before the chicken pie supper at Christian Church. She had to put the icing yet on 2 devil's food cakes, and would we please hurry up? She was all of a tizzy. Well, finally Henry come with the reducer tea we was waiting for. Mrs. Gibbons, she went out to the kitchen to look at the cakes, and don't go banging things around and make my cakes fall, she said. I said, yes, ma'am, for about the 14th time, and she shut the door. I laid down my ball peen hammer. I said, whew.
1: Me too.
2: I can't women leave you alone.
1: Well, I get the union after her. She thinks she knows so much about plumbing.
0: Well, at least it's cool.
1: What's the matter?
0: Yeah, I got my elbow on the flypaper. My heavens, what she still got flypaper around for?
1: Yeah, let me do it.
0: Oh, got to take off the skin, too. Squirt me some gasoline on it. I got guck all over me. Ain't been any flies for 3 weeks. Need more gasoline.
1: I know where there's a fly.
0: Huh?
1: I know where there's a fly.
0: Well, why don't you swat him?
1: Well, 2 reasons. First, I kind of like this fly.
0: Like him?
1: Raised him from a pup.
0: Herbie. Raised a fly from a pup?
1: Second thing is, you want to swat this fly, you better have a baseball bat.
0: What?
1: This here fly is 8 inches long.
0: Huh?
1: Hand me the red lead.
0: How big?
1: Maybe 9. Where are you going?
3: Miss Gibbons.
1: What are you calling her for?
3: Miss Gibbons, call up the asylum. Herbie Butterworth is seeing flies 9 inches long.
1: Here, under the coal shed. Come on, Teddy. Here, Teddy boy. Here, Teddy. Come on, Teddy. Come on out there, boy.
4: Darn you, Teddy.
1: Come on, Teddy. Here, boy. Good dog. Come on, Ted. Ted! You hear me? Come on out of there. Come on now.
4: Darn dog.
1: Ted! Come on, boy. Teddy!
0: He's asleep, maybe.
4: What, with me hollering that way?
0: Well, maybe he ain't there. Maybe he's up.
4: There's two. I can see him. He's laying down in there. Here, Teddy. Here, Teddy!
0: Well, reach in and pull him out.
4: Come on, dog. Come on. Buck.
0: Huh?
4: He's dead.
0: You ain't ever seen anybody. Anything, I mean, that a fly killed. No, I don't mean kill by putting germs on them or like that. I mean, well, murdered by a fly.
1: This here fly is 8 inches long. Maybe 9.
0: This here fly killed Teddy, that was Herbie Butterworth's dog, that was a hound dog that weighed 42 pounds on John Aper's scales the day before. This here fly, he just up and killed poor old Teddy. But maybe Teddy was scared to death by the fly first. Because nobody in the whole great big wide world ever seen a fly that was 8-9 inches long. Nobody but first Herbie and then Teddy. And afterwards, me.
1: I ain't found him yet.
0: Maybe he got froze to death.
1: Kind of scares me, Buck. Don't it you?
0: He comes after me, I'll bat him on the head.
1: He'll come flying up to you. Come flying up. You won't even see his wings. You know how a fly's wings is. You can see through them.
0: Maybe he's froze to death. Flies can't stand cold weather. They die.
1: They don't always die. Sometimes they go into, what is it, a coma? When they get warm, they come to again. And then they're hungry.
0: Well, I think he's dead. Because we ain't heard about anybody croaking, you know, with a mystery. Not since Teddy. Hey, I can still see that dog.
1: Try not thinking about Teddy.
0: Maybe you ought to leave some fly paper around. Big hunks of fly paper.
1: I got fly paper all around the coal bin there where he was.
0: Heavy enough?
1: Don't have to be so heavy. He lands in a hunk of tanglefoot. It'll get all stuck to the hair and...
2: Hair?
1: Hair on his legs. Fly's got hair on her legs.
2: Real hair?
1: More like bristles, like spikes, kind of. He gets flypaper stuck in his legs, his wings. He ain't gonna go skittering around much.
2: Maybe he's dead.
1: Sure hope not.
2: Hope not?
1: Well, I kind of like him. Till he ate up Teddy.
2: I'd be just as satisfied if I never get to see him. It must be quite a sight, though. Like looking at a fly through a magnifying glass.
1: Sure glad he only got to be 8-9 inches long. Hate to lose him. I could put him in a circus or a sideshow or something. Make $1,000,000. Take him up to Chicago. People would come from miles and miles around.
2: To a zoo, just about. Or a museum like that one. Where is it, New York?
1: Yeah, he was quite a thing. He used to eat mice. I went and caught mice and let him have them. I want to see what he'd do to a dead mouse.
2: Oh, thank you kindly. I seen what he'd done to Teddy. How'd you get him so big, Herbie?
1: Huh? Secret, Buck.
2: That's so?
1: I bet if he'd lay an egg. The egg would be bigger. I mean, the puppet'd be bigger than he was.
2: Fly egg.
1: Bigger than a hen's egg it'd be. Bigger than maybe a turkey egg.
2: Maybe he's dead.
1: Yeah.
2: Yeah, he comes after me, I'm gonna shoot him, my old 12.
1: Ah, you couldn't hit a balloon with a bull fiddle.
2: You hit him all right. Hello, Louise.
1: How do you do? Hey, who's that, Buck?
2: I don't know. Just moved to town from someplace in Ohio, Iowa, someplace.
1: Louise
2: McGinty, McKinney, something like that.
1: Where'd you know her?
2: Met her at Empire Hall, that dance the other night.
1: What dance? Social Athletic Club.
2: Uh-huh.
1: Well, night. See you at the shop in the morning.
2: So long. Hey, cold, ain't it?
1: Yeah, gonna snow. Feels like snow.
2: More busted water pipes.
1: Yeah. So long, Buck. Say that, at Louise, what's your name? That's something, ain't it?
2: Yeah, I feel like that there type.
1: I like it.
2: Say, Herbie.
1: What?
2: Listen.
1: What?
2: Listen, that great big fly of yours.
1: Yeah?
2: On the level now. Is there a great big fly?
1: Huh?
2: Couldn't you just be... Well, I just thought about it all of a sudden. I've never seen this here fly.
1: I mean, you think I'm just fooling?
2: I was wondering.
1: I was just making it up.
2: Was you?
1: No. I wasn't making it up.
2: I just wondered.
1: Listen, Buck. I never made that up. Listen, I wished I was. I wish I'd never started making flies grow big. I would have stopped when I got one this big. I wish...
2: I don't know whether to believe you or not.
1: Listen, Buck, when I think what that there fly... You remember way back last summer when we first talked about it? You said, what would you feed a great big fly?
2: Yeah.
1: Remember what you said?
2: What?
1: You said people. People, you said. That's what you'd feed them.
2: Oh. Yeah.
1: Listen, Buck, he already had a dog. That we know about. What if he ain't dead by now and all is cold? He must be...
2: Must be what?
1: Hungry.
0: Third of December, 1915. Yeah, 7-6-5-4-3, the third, the night Herbie and me talked like I told you. I remember because on the 7th, the Boy Scouts had a movie at the Capitol Theater. It used to be the Standard Theater. And there was a kid with a bugle blown at out front. That was the 7th. That was the night Bert Kincaid phoned me up from the shop and Mayor Watson came over from kind of next door and told me Bert was calling me. An hour later, Bert, he said, you and Herbie Butterworth go right away to these people, these McKinneys, whichever it was, because their friend, the son, was wrong with it and they was hollering they was freezing. And I should go right on over, and Herbie would meet me there. He was already on the way with Ricketts and the wagon and the tools. So I said, all right, and I went home and put on my overshoes and my army sweater, and I'm over there. See, the place is only 2 doors away from where Herbie lived, there by the Garfield School. That's why he was there already, see? I never even bothered to knock on the door. I just went around to the cellar door with my Coleman lantern, and I come on down, and Herbie was there already, sitting on the cellar steps, so I just about fell over him.
2: You're not looking very happy. Say, I said, I thought there was freezing to death here in this house with a busted furnace just not cold down here. It's warm, I said.
1: I fixed it.
2: Huh?
1: I fixed the furnace. This valve was corroded, and I put a new one on. I fired up. It's all right.
2: Well, what you setting on the cellar stairs for, then, if it's all fixed? What you setting around here for?
1: Well, I...
2: What are you looking so crabby about? Anybody ought to be crabby, it's me. I walked halfway across town. I'm about... What you so crabby about?
1: Huh? She's down here.
2: Who?
1: Louise, you know, the McKinley gal, or whatever her name is.
2: Where? Oh. That's why I ain't welcome to his company. Trees,
1: shut right up.
2: Gonna make some time, huh?
1: Shut up, she'll hear you.
2: Where is she?
1: I went back there in the preserve closet.
2: What for? Gonna bring you a jar of apple butter?
1: The old man makes elderberry wine. He got some bottles back there he bought from Ohio or Iowa or whatever it is. 3 years old.
2: I sure like elderberry wine.
1: I know it.
2: Well, I tell you, Herbie, I'm a good guy. I'm your friend, Herbie. Seeing you got everything fixed up, I'll beat it.
1: You don't have to go.
2: I never stood in the guy's way, Herbie. I'll go out into the cold and the snow.
1: Ain't no snow.
2: I'll go right home and read B.C. Allensworth's editorials in the Times, and I'll leave the coast clear for you.
1: You don't have to do that, Buck.
2: Just as soon as I have one drink of elderberry wine.
1: Know that there was a catch in it.
2: I'll go right away, honest, Herbie. Hey. You've been telling her about giant flies and things.
1: Cut it out.
2: That thing's dead.
1: I guess
2: if it ever was.

0: You got the makings?
1: Oh, got some tailor-made. Knee bills?
0: Yeah, much obliged. Ain't you smoking?
1: Nah.
0: What's she doing, making that wine?
1: Well, a man probably hid it for herself.
0: You give her a good smacking if you find she's swapping. Probably give you a good smacking, too, huh? Why'd you yell at her?
1: The folks will hear upstairs.
0: Louise!
1: Shut up.
0: Hey, Louise!
1: Shut up, Buck.
0: Come on, let's go help her.
1: Nix.
0: Louise, you want some help?
1: Buck, the people will hear you.
0: In here? Hey, Louise! I thought maybe you needed some... Louise!

0: Wheeze.
1: I can recognize her by her clothes. By her clothes, that's all. You never saw a person that met a fly. No, you never did. Herbie and I did. A big, not 8-9 inches long now, down in the hot, stuffy cellar. 2 feet long. And fat and kind of loogie it was, dopey, like after you had a big dinner. And Louise, Herbie, he fainted, and I, back there by the furnace pipes, I could see them eyes, the Chilean eyes, and that trunk like elephant. It kind of buzzed and wiggled its eyes at me and rubbed its face with its paws like a cat washing its face after dinner. And I tried to holler, but all I could hear was this buzzing, that's all. And then it kind of stumbled out from the pipes and it jumped and it came right past my face and it flew kind of sagging, kind of. Out of the corner of my eye, I seen it. It flew right out into the furnace room, and the furnace door was open, and the fire. You don't want to hear anymore, huh? There's only a little bit more. You've come this far with me, so. Well, they put us both, Herbie and me, in jail. They said we murdered Louise, but nobody could murder anybody like that. And there wasn't any other evidence, so. See, the fly was dead, disappeared, and wasn't anything to go on. So they had to let us go. That's pretty near the whole story. Ain't it, Herbie?
0: The egg?
1: Oh, sure, I pretty near forgot about that egg. And about the egg. Bigger than a hen's egg. Big as a turkey egg. Back there in the dark behind the pipes.
0: I didn't see it. Buck seen it.
1: But I never told anybody about it. Did I, Herbie? Nobody but you.
0: And when they left us out of jail, we come back here looking for it, but it was gone. There was kind of a squinching back there, and we looked, and sure enough...
1: Larva. They call it in the books.
0: You know.
1: And we took it away with us, and sure enough...
0: This one grew bigger than its father, or its mother, or whatever it was.
1: And everyone since then has got a little bigger, and a little hungrier. Ain't that so, Herbie?
0: Yep. Hungry all the time. Never let him out to hunt.
1: Wait. Look at him. Ain't he a dinger? First real live pet fly you ever seen. Here, Louise.
0: We call him Louise.
1: Look at them eyes. Jillions of them. Look. He unrolls his trunk. Ain't that cute? Nice, clean face. See the sharp bristles on his legs? Biggest fly in the world. Bigger than a collie.
0: Bigger than a Shetland pony, I bet.
1: And hungrier, too.
0: Come on, Louise. Wake up. He's awake, Buck.
1: Uh-huh. Okay, Herbie?
0: Okay.
1: Go on in. Now, you I'm talking to.
0: You, he says. Go on in.
1: Go on in. Louise is hungry. That's it. What's the matter? Can't move your feet? Sure. You stuck in something? Used to call that stuff fly paper. We got a different name for it now. And I was trying to get loose. You're stuck.

Good. And Louise is hungry. Only hurt a minute, that's all. Careful, Louise, honey. Don't get your feet stuck in the man paper.

0: The title of tonight's Quiet Please story is Tanglefoot. It was written and directed by Willis Cooper, and the man who spoke to you was Ernest Chappell. And my friend Herbie was played by Jack Lescouille. As usual, music for Quiet Please is by Albert Berman, and the sound by William J. McClintock. Now for a word about next week's Quiet Please. Here is our writer-director, Willis Cooper. Okay, Bill?
1: Thank you for listening to Quiet Please. We've got a story for you next week. A strange title of The Hat and the Bed and John J. Catherine.
0: The Hat and the Bed and John J. Catherine. Next week. So, till next week at the same time, I am quietly yours, Ernest Chappell.

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Speed Gibson of the International Secret Police.

0: Failing to trap Li Ying in the tea house fire and Speed Gibson and Clint Barlow in the dynamite blast in the Siong Tunnel, the Octopus, master criminal, determines to gather his forces for an attempt to do away with the secret police with one stroke. Consequently, as Barney Dunlap and Bob Gilmore land in the harbor on their return from a fruitless trip after Marsha Winfield, the Octopus tells Barney to go to Dr. Kingsley's residence if he wants to know what has happened to his working partners. Seeing the Siong dock in ruins and knowing that Speed and Clint were there on a raid, Barney is greatly excited and loses no time in getting to the doctor's home.
1: Doc! Doc Kingsley! Anybody home?
2: Why, Barney! I didn't expect to see you so soon.
3: Hello, Barney. Well, I'm glad you're back safe.
1: Speed and Clint, where are they?
4: Why, they're on their way here. I had a phone call from Clint just a few minutes ago.
1: He's all right?
4: Well, so far as I know, yes. He said he had a lot to tell me and asked if I'd heard from you. I gave him your message that you sent over shortwave.
1: Oh, boy. Mind if I sit down, Doc?
4: Why, of course not. Well, you look all in, Barney.
1: I am, you see. Oh, but wait a minute. I'm forgetting my manners in the excitement. Doc, this is Bob Gilmore, who's been helping us out up the Siang. This is Dr. Kingsley, Bob, and little Jean, his daughter.
5: Well, I do have no
3: you. You knew Marsha's brother, didn't you, Mr. Gilmore?
5: Yes, Jean, very well.
3: I'm so sorry that you didn't find Marsha.
1: So am I, honey. We must have just missed her. Which reminds me, Bob got a nasty sock on the head, Doc. Thought it had fractured his skull at first, but he finally came out of it. Wouldn't hurt to take a look at it.
4: Oh, I should say so. And right now, too.
5: Oh, please don't. I mean, not until Clint has arrived. My head isn't as important as the news he'll bring.
3: Doesn't it hurt a lot?
5: Well, just aches a little, Jean.
4: That should be Speed and Clint now.
1: Swell. There'll be some surprise to see us sitting here.
5: We'll have plenty to tell them.
1: Yeah, and they'll have plenty to tell us, judging from the looks of the Siong dock.
6: Sounds like Barney.
1: Not only sounds like, but is. The great Barney in person.
6: Barney. Golly, I'm glad you're safe.
1: Hi, Speed. Hi, Clint.
7: Well, Barney, how in the world did you get back so soon?
6: Flew. Oh, I'm sure glad to see you again, Bob. It's too bad about Miss Marsha.
5: Yes, Speed. Barney might have been in time to stop Splinters from moving her if he hadn't stayed at my house to see if I was going to come to or not.
7: Come to?
1: Yeah, feel that bump on Bob's dome.
7: Now, let's see, Bob. Oh, say, that is a good one. What happened?
1: As long as explanations are in order, what happened to you, old pal? When we flew down, the Siong dock was kind of messed up.
5: And Barney was plenty scared. Thought maybe you'd gotten caught in it.
6: I would have. Hadn't been for Clint.
3: Oh, dear. What happened, Speed?
4: Well, yes, tell us. We know nothing about your activities, you know.
6: Well, we found the secret rock door, and it was open an inch or two. I was going to try and shove it wide open when Clint stopped me all of a sudden. He rigged up a pickaxe and rope and got everybody out of the tunnel. Took the other end of the rope along with us, and then we all tugged on it and heard a terrific explosion.
7: You see, the Octopus had set another trap. That rock door released a charge of dynamite when it was moved. Had we stayed in the tunnel and moved that door ourselves, we wouldn't be here now.
4: Oh, how horrible.
1: Was Ying with you?
7: Yes, he's with the British authorities now. They're turning in a report.
1: I tried to call a shortwave station, but couldn't raise anybody.
7: Well, that's not surprising. Ying's tea house is burned to the ground.
4: What?
7: Mm-hmm. The Octopus, discovering that Ying was a member of the secret police, took steps to do away with him. He didn't get Ying, unfortunately, but the crime laboratory is in ruins.
1: Suffering Wang doodles. Things have been happening during my flight up the Siang.
4: Yes, and when did this all happen?
6: Just before we went to the Siang dock.
1: Well, you didn't waste any time, did you?
7: Supposing you tell us how you spent your time up the Siang, Barney.
1: I'll make it short, Clint. I kept the Octopus plane in sight, but I don't think he knew I was following him, because he never would have landed at Bob's place and gone in like he did.
5: He said that you'd send him, Clint.
7: Well, he did, and then he knocked you out.
5: Well, he pulled a gun on me first. He was half out of his mind, I think, judging from the way he talked. Said something about being kept in a torture room or something.
1: The Octopus is full of cute tricks like that. Probably threw Splinters in there after he almost spilled the beans about his headquarters.
7: Mm-hmm. So go on, what happened then?
5: Well, I tackled him and tried to get the gun. During the mix-up, he cracked me over the head with it. The next thing I knew, Barney was throwing water in my face.
1: Yeah, I bust in all set to arrest whoever's there, and I find Bob stretched out all over the floor. While I was giving him the once-over, the Splinters guy takes off. And I have a heck of a time trying to decide whether I should take off after him or stay and patch up Bob. He looked pretty sick to me, so I stayed.
5: By the time we finally did reach the house where I'd seen Marsha, there wasn't a sign of anything. Looked as if it hadn't been lived in for days.
4: But are you sure it was the right place, Gilmore?
5: Oh, yes, Dr. Kingsley.
3: Oh, dear. I wonder where Marcia is now.
6: One thing we can be sure of, Jean, is she's safe. Otherwise, the octopus wouldn't take so much trouble about moving her around.
7: Yes, Speed's right. The octopus doesn't keep prisoners as a rule. He has some use for Marcia, that I know. And we've got to find her before he uses her as a hostage in some way.
1: Say, that reminds me.
6: Reminds you what, Barney?
1: Just as we was landing, the octopus came on the air over the short wave set, telling me why I couldn't raise anyone at Li Ying's, and saying that if I wanted to know what had happened to you guys, I should come here to the docks.
7: The octopus told you to come here?
1: Sure, didn't he, Bob?
5: That's right, Clint.
7: That doesn't sound so good.
4: Well, what do you mean?
7: Well, just why should the octopus want us all here together?
1: Dunno, but let him want it. He can't do us any harm, what with the Hong Kong police all around the doctor's house and garden. I had to show everything I had in the way of identification to get in here.
4: You think that criminal plans another raid, Clint?
7: Well, I don't know what to think, Doctor. After what's happened within the past few hours, nothing would surprise me.
1: Now what? Maybe it's that surprise you was talking about, Clint.
7: Well, I hope not. I've had enough excitement to last me for a few hours. I'd like some sleep and also a chance to replace my disguise. That smoke and the tunnel explosion didn't do it any good.
3: I'd love to know how you really look, Clint. You've always had that Monsieur Dorsey makeup on when you weren't disguised as a Chinese.
7: Well, Pierre Dorsey isn't much different from my true appearance, Jean. I just darkened my skin, curled my hair.
1: Watch it. Here comes somebody.
8: Mr. Wu to see Dr. Kingsley.
4: Quan Wu? Why, show him in, please.
8: Yes. This way, please, Mr. Wu.
1: Just the guy I've been wanting to see.
6: Me too.
7: Yeah, now, wait a minute. Take it easy, both of you. Follow my lead.
8: Dr. Kingsley and my friends, the secret police.
7: Well, are you surprised to find us here, Mr. Wu?
8: Somewhat. I thought you would probably be on the trail of the octopus. I believe that this is the first time I have ever seen you in a mood of relaxation, Mr. Barlow.
1: Yeah, it's real cozy, ain't it? Just the time for a nice long talk.
8: Talk?
7: Yes, there are some questions we'd like to ask you, Mr. Wu.
8: Some other time, perhaps. I have another appointment shortly. I merely happened to be passing the doctor's home and thought I would drop in to see how things were progressing.
1: Our questions won't take long.
4: Jean, perhaps you'd better run along and play.
3: But, Daddy, every time anything exciting starts to happen, you make me go somewhere and play.
4: Now, Jean.
3: All right.
4: Yes, but don't leave the house.
7: And, now, Mr. Wu?
8: This is all very irregular. Why do you wish to question me? What information can I give you, gentlemen?
1: What were you doing on the Siang dock the night of the flower boat raid?
8: Flower boat raid?
6: Yeah. You came in a rickshaw following a big box.
8: Oh, that night. I remember now. I came down to the dock to observe the merriment aboard the flower boat. But I did not see you, Speed.
6: You pushed me off the pier.
8: What?
6: When I was trying to see into that big box.
8: Were you that boy? I thought you were a beggar.
1: Well, that still don't give you a reason to push the kid.
7: No. Now, Mr. Wu, are you sure that you've told us everything you know about the octopus?
8: I do not understand.
7: Well, not long ago, you warned Dr. Kingsley that by continuing to aid us, he might lose his little daughter. That she might disappear as Marshal Winfield disappeared. Now, on what information did you base this warning?
8: Simply on rumors that had come to my ears, Mr. Barlow.
1: What rumors? Who did they come from?
8: My countrymen. I cannot remember just who told me. To tell the truth, I did not pay much attention to the rumors, but merely repeated them to Dr. Kingsley as a precaution.
7: Well, you thought enough of the rumors to make a special trip to see Dr. Kingsley and warn him.
8: Dr. Kingsley is my very good friend.
7: I wonder if you really mean that.
8: What?
7: If you really think a great deal of the Dr. Wu, you will not withhold any information concerning the octopus from us. For by doing so, you may be enabling this criminal to actually harm the doctor or Jean.
8: But, Mr. Barlow, I have told you that I know nothing of this criminal other than the usual rumors that are everywhere in Hong Kong. You are a member of the secret police. You know vastly more about the octopus than I. Furthermore, I cannot understand why you are questioning me as if I were a member of the band. Is this by any chance what you term third degree?
4: Well, now, I don't think you understand. Now, Clint is not insinuating anything against your character, Quan Wu. He merely wanted to ask you these questions as a precaution against further damage done by this fiend that calls himself the Octopus. Now, within the last few hours, this criminal has threatened the lives of practically everyone present. Well, I shudder when I think where he might strike next.
8: I do not think you need fear anything, Doctor, with such able protectors as the secret police about you. And now, if I am free, may I ask leave to depart? Remember, I still must keep that other appointment.
5: Yeah, very well, then. Nothing more we can do, I guess.
1: No, but something tells me things ain't just right. I can't figure out just what.
8: Then, until you do, Mr. Dunlap, allow me to bid you all farewell.
6: Wait a minute. Don't let him go. Look at his right hand.
5: Hmm? What is it, Speed?
1: Yeah, what do you see, kid?
6: That ring. The stone is missing from it. Remember, we found a little piece of jade in our room with the Golden Lotus that just about fit in that ring. Found it in the floor after our room had been searched. Fellas, the Octopus Gang searched our room, and Quan Wu must have been there. He is in the Octopus Gang.

0: Inside every Cape Plum, there's a nice clean stone asking to be let out. There's a very sweet sound to Cape Plums when you have them for afters.
1: On your last trip, did you discover what the Earth people eat? They eat a great many of these. They peel them with their metal knives. Boil them for 20 of their minutes. Then they smash them all to bits.
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0: this is Arch Obler bringing you another in our series of stories of the unusual. And once again, we caution you, these lights-out stories are definitely not for the timid soul. So we tell you calmly and very sincerely, if you frighten easily, turn off your radio now. November of 1939. Astronomically, that isn't even a blink in the eye of the universe, but it's a very long time measured in the length of our own very ephemeral lives. On that day, I aired our next story. Remember that date, 1939. A lot of heartbeats before we went to war against the madness of Adolf Hitler and his friend Benito. Listen to Bathysphere.
1: The sea is very quiet.
2: Yes, Your Excellency.
1: Will it be very quiet under the water?
2: No motion, Your Excellency.
1: And so it'll all be very amusing.
2: I hope so, sir. The captain ought to have everything ready by now, sir. If you'll excuse me now, Your Excellency, I'll go see.
1: No, just a moment, Doctor.
2: Yes, Your Excellency.
1: You're much too impatient, my dear young friend. One of the great joys of an experience is to savor it before it happens. Yes, stay and talk to me.
2: As you say, Your Excellency.
1: How far under will we have to go to break the record?
2: Over half a mile.
1: Mm-hmm. How far's the bottom?
2: Just over the record mark.
1: Deeper than any man's ever gone. It'll all be very amusing. Suddenly the wind changed.
2: Always at this hour of the day, Your Excellency. It's time to go.
1: I assure you that the sea will wait for us.
2: But I am the starboard.
1: Don't think so much, my young friend. Thinking is an unnecessary pastime. The emotions are much more dependable. My thoughts tell me that this little excursion under the sea will be quite precarious. On the other hand, my emotions tell me that it will be most interesting and amusing.
3: Your Excellency, we are ready.
1: Oh, Captain, you too are impatient, huh?
3: I don't know what you mean. That is to say...
1: No, don't splutter. Now, come ahead, my young and impatient friend. We'll go aboard your diving bell and begin our little adventure. Come.
4: Attention!
3: You see, Your Excellency, we are quite ready.
1: Well, Doctor, is everything to your satisfaction?
2: Did you put in an extra oxygen tank, Captain?
3: Yes, sir. Everything just as you said, Doctor.
2: The telephone communication been tested?
3: 20 times.
2: Searchlight?
3: I assure you everything has been tested, Doctor.
2: The winch goes smoothly now?
3: Why, yes, I believe...
2: I don't want you to believe. I want you to know.
3: But I assure you...
2: Go and test it at once.
3: Yes, Doctor. At once, Doctor.
4: All right, then. Test number one.
5: Aye, aye, sir. Test number one.
1: Over. Over there. Well, your thoroughness is most commendable, Doctor.
2: We are going half a mile below the sea, sir. Nothing can be left to chance. The pressures down there are almost beyond imagination.
1: Yes, I know.
2: Particularly on this dive, everything must be perfection.
1: You mean the record?
2: I mean, Your Excellency, that your life is precious to the state.
1: Yes. The press of the world has known me only as a record breaker in the world of what they so quaintly term power politics. By nightfall, they'll herald me as a record breaker in the world of science, eh, Doctor?
2: If all goes well, Your Excellency.
1: If? You have doubts?
2: No one can predict the ways of the sea.
1: What are you talking about? We'll be quite far from the sea inside of the steel ball, this bathysphere, oxygen to breathe, telephone with which to communicate. Light with which to see? Why should there be any question?
2: Question of the human factor, Your Excellency.
1: You're as cautious as they said. I like that. I, too, am a cautious man. Oh, yes, indeed. My success has been based upon determining that the unpredictable cannot occur before I... shall I say, embark upon my bold adventure. I'm talking quite frankly with you, eh, Doctor? Well, please admit it is, sir. For a few hours, we'll be locked up in that steel ball. There's no reason you shouldn't know a little about your leader, is there?
2: You honor me, sir.
1: For example, I know beyond the shadow of a doubt the steel cable which will drop us down beneath the ocean has strength enough to hold 50 such steel spheres as the one we'll be in. I know, too, that you have made, let me think, you've made 30 such descents towards the floor of the ocean without the slightest misadventure. The men on this cruise are there specially trained for the work. And with my life in their hands, I'm sure they'll be particularly careful on this descent. Hey, Doctor?
2: There is no doubt of it, sir.
3: All ready now, sir.
2: Shall we go now, Your Excellency?
1: Yes, of course, of course.
3: Careful, Your Excellency. The deck is quite wet here.
1: Well, thank you, Captain. Very thoughtful.
3: Thank you, sir. Attention!
1: No formalities. Let the men go about their business so we can get started.
3: Yes, Your Excellency. That's your work, men.
2: Would you like to get into the bathroom first, Your Excellency?
1: No, after you. Quite a small doorway, isn't it? How fortunate we're both small, lean men, Doctor. Lean men. Caesar once said something about that sort, didn't he?
2: I don't know much about that sort of thing, sir.
1: No, I didn't imagine, sir. Get in, Doctor. I'll follow you.
2: Yes, sir.
1: Head first into the steel ball. Quite without dignity, eh, Captain?
3: Shall I help you, sir?
1: No, I'll make it all right. You ready for me, Doctor?
2: Come ahead, sir. And careful of the bolt end, sir. You're all right, sir?
1: Yes, of course I am. Well, what are we waiting for?
2: Captain.
4: Aye, sir.
2: Close her up.
4: Aye, sir.
2: Your ears. Cover your ears, sir.
1: Huh?
2: The bolts and wing bolts that hold the door shut, they have to be tightened by hammering with a sledge. Cover your ears, sir.

0: all right now, so they've done.
1: But what an infernal din. Wasn't really out of the way.
0: Hammering is the only definite guarantee of a watertight seal, sir.
1: My ears.
2: All well in there, sir?
1: What's that?
0: A voice for the telephone, sir. They'll communicate with us from the deck every 3 minutes. If one of us doesn't answer within half a minute, the orders are to pull us up.
1: An excellent safety precaution. Yes, indeed.
2: All well in there, Doctor?
0: All well.
1: We're moving.
0: Yes. Lifting us out to the end of the boom, and then down we go. Look, sir, you can see the deck down there through the windows.
1: Glass, so clear.
0: Clearest in the world. Quartz glass to stand the pressure.
1: Letting us down in the water, aren't they?
0: Yes, sir, in a moment.
1: We're under.
0: Yes, I turn the oxygen higher.
1: The light. So green.
0: Yes. Soon it'll be blue. Then a darker blue until at around 2,000 feet we'll be in a darkness that goes beyond dark. Complete eternal night.
1: Eternal night under the water. How amusing.

0: All well down there, sir?
1: All well. How far down are we?
2: About 1,100 feet.
1: It's hard to believe it.
2: There is almost a quarter of a mile of water crushing down upon us.
1: The word crushing is most inappropriate at this time, my young friend.
2: My apologies, Your Excellency.
1: I've been watching the water. You said it would be as night. Yet it isn't black, it's blue. Strangest blue.
2: A few more hundred feet and there will be no more color in the water, sir.
1: The light out there. What?
2: I can't quite make it out, sir. Perhaps some sort of a luminous plankton.
1: That's amusing. The fish is carrying along their own electric plant.
2: The dark's alive with them, sir. Oh, look, sir.
1: What?
2: That small flat fish. You see, even his teeth gleam with the luminous mucus. I've caught that sort in the trawls. They can eat organisms as large as they are. Wait, I'll turn on the searchlight and you'll see.
1: No, never mind. I didn't come under the sea out of any interest in those bits of fish.
2: As you say, sir.
1: They light up like a train in the dark. Oh, but the portholes of a boat be a more appropriate figure of speech. Well, seen one, seen them all.
0: All well down there, sir?
2: All well.
1: How far down now? Ask him.
2: How far?
0: 1,350 feet.
2: Right.
1: You make good time, huh?
2: Yes, sir. They lower us very quickly, sir.
1: A 6-foot ball containing a very earnest young man and the leader of the state. Headed for... What should we say, Doctor?
2: A new record, sir.
1: Is that as far as your imagination carries you?
2: At the moment, I cannot say, Your Excellency.
1: Now, perhaps when we reach the end of the cable, we'll discuss life and death very profoundly, eh, my friend? Philosophy under the sea.

0: All well down there, sir?
1: All well.
0: 2,200 feet.
1: Right.
2: How much further?
1: We've 4,000 feet of cable, sir.
2: You were right. There's a darkness out there now that's darker than any night that man has ever seen. It's amusing.

0: All well down there, sir?
1: All well.
0: 2,800 feet, sir.
1: Right. Your Excellency.
2: Yes?
1: In 10 or 11 minutes, we will have broken the record. You keep your eyes so close to that window. Might I ask why?
2: I thought I saw something out there.
1: What, sir?
2: Something huge. It gave off a pale green light and then was gone so quickly I'm not quite sure.
1: I've been on the search.
2: No, no. No, this infernal darkness amuses me. Tell me, Doctor, in your other trips, have you seen anything out there? A vague, huge, you know what I mean.
1: Yes, sir. Several times.
2: Well?
1: Shadowy and indistinct. I couldn't say what, sir.
2: Can't you guess?
1: I have no answer.
0: All well down there, sir?
2: Oh, tell him yes, yes, yes, and stop annoying us.
3: All well, and
0: just
3: a
0: compliment, sir. You've reached 3,028 feet, sir.
1: That was Beebe's record.
2: Huh?
1: The old one.
0: 3,030.
2: Broken it.
0: 3,100.
2: Doctor, that's quite a mess.
0: 3,150.
2: Doctor, did you hear me? Broken the record on a few feet to spare. Order them to hold us out.
0: 3,200.
2: Doctor, you out of your head. I gave you orders. Tell them pull us up. I've had enough of this. I tell you that I...
1: We just landed at the bottom of the sea, that's all.
2: Why did you ignore my orders? I said to go up. What are you doing now? What was that lever that you threw? Answer me.
1: Yes, I'll answer.
2: Haven't you forgotten something, Doctor?
1: What?
2: To say, sir, your Excellency.
1: Excellency? Here at the bottom of the sea?
2: What? What's happened to you? All of a sudden, you... Well, the excitement of creating a new record, a little too much for you, eh, my young friend? Well, it's understandable. Now, signal the ship and have them draw us up. Your little adventure is over. Did you hear me? I said signal the ship.
1: How?
2: Are you out of your mind completely? Telephone them. At once, you hear me?
1: Telephone consists of a carbon transmitter, receiver, actuating battery, and connecting wire. We have no telephone.
2: Get to one side. Hello. Hello up there. Hello. Hello, answer me. Hello. Hello, blast you, answer me. Hello.
1: But they don't... The wire's torn loose. Would you know how to fix it, Your Excellency?
2: What? I see it. Happened when we bumped on the bottom, didn't it? Well, can't you fix it?
1: I can, but I won't, Your Excellency.
2: What is this?
1: It's taken you a great number of moments longer than I expected to ask that question. You notice that I've called you Your Excellency a couple of times, but that was the end of that. From now on, I will call you Your Infernal Excellency.
2: How amusing.
1: Still amusing.
2: Yes.
1: I don't believe it. You think it's some kind of madness on my part, but you'll do something about it.
2: Not I, you.
1: I?
2: You have an emergency way of signaling. Yes, I know you have. You flashed the searchlight on and off 3 times, and the flow of current registers up on deck, and they know that it's an emergency. I'll go ahead and do it, and perhaps I'll forget your little... shall we call it... joke?
1: I am quite content to stay down here.
2: Turn on the searchlight. All right, I'll do it myself.
1: Why waste your time? You've so little of it left.
2: What do you mean by that?
1: The searchlight, too, is disconnected.
2: Why?
1: There is no need of it. It would be best to die in the dark.
2: Die?
1: Yes.
2: It is impossible. I investigated you, your record, your family, your associates. Clearest record in the state. You have no reason or the will to kill me. Kill me? That's fairly funny. A young, empty-headed fool killed me. That's very very amusing.
1: You'll be afraid soon.
2: Is it possible that you've forgotten the final emergency signal, you fool? Yes, I said signal. The signal of silence. I'll try the telephone to schedule, and when we learn our answer, they'll pull us up. Have you forgotten that?
1: It's been more than 3 minutes since the last signal. If what you say is true, why aren't we moving?
2: We are. For all I know, we are.
1: Are we?
2: The darkness, who can tell if there's enough for motion?
1: You know we're motionless. As quiet as in a tomb. Appropriate, then. And we'll stay here. I know that.
2: Huh?
1: That lever up on the roof that I pulled.
2: Well?
1: It threw the end of the steel cable free. Yes, severed the cord between ourselves and the ship and the world.
2: No.
1: We are here, Your Infernal Excellency. Down here to stay.
2: No! You lie. I don't believe you. They'll pull us up. The telephone, here. Here, you up there, listen. Get me up. Get me up. You up there, hear me. It's your leader. Get me out of here. Get me out of here, you hear me? Get me out of here. Out of here.
1: Oxygen left for another hour, and it takes you 10 precious minutes of your precious life to believe. You do believe you're going to die now, don't you?
2: But I'm sure nothing could happen. Every detail of the machinery, the record of every member of the crew.
1: And I was one of those who was perfectly harmless.
2: Yes, your past. Since a boy trained in the schools of the state. Your father, an official. Why do you do this to me? Why?
1: Your ego is so great that even now, knowing you're going to die here with me, you're less concerned with death than you are with knowing wherein you failed.
2: Answer me, why do you do this? You were trained in my schools, brought up to think the way you should think. Who up there made you do this thing and why?
1: It will be a slow death. As slow as the death of my country.
2: Answer me, who and why?
1: Your mouth will bite for air, and there won't be enough to let you live, and yet there'll be enough so that you won't quite die.
2: You'll tell me you will.
1: Your lungs will reach up through your mouth, a breath of air, just another. There won't be another. And as you die, you'll know it.
2: I want to know one thing. Why do you do this?
1: Why? Yes, I'll give you your whys. You trained me in your school. And from morning to night, what went into my head was only what you decreed was right and proper for a good citizen of your eternal state to know. Yes, you crammed my head full. But there's one place you and your books and your speeches couldn't reach. My heart.
2: Your heart?
1: Yes, heart. You heard me, heart. My head said believe. My heart said no. My head said obey. My heart said no. That's where you made your mistake, you devil. You didn't start in young enough with me. For the heart that was born inside of me has brought you here to die.
2: I don't understand.
1: Wait, I'll turn a little more oxygen on. That'll give me a little more strength to keep on telling you your lies and cut the breath left for you after I'm finished. What was I saying? Yes, that you didn't condition me quite well enough. Should have started with the embryo, for somewhere along the line a little humanity got inside of me that cried out against what you were doing. It grew and grew until it said you had to die. And you will die. Yes, here in the black under the sea. And they won't roll drums for you, march for you. Ended here. What have you to say to that?
2: You fool.
1: Fool? Is that all you answer?
2: Yes, fool.
1: You think I'm a fool to die here with you? You call me a fool when I know that ending here, I give a new beginning to those up there.
2: Yes, such a fool.
1: Well, stop saying that. They won't say it back in the cities when they know that they're free.
2: You fool? You think the freeing them of me will make them free?
1: Yes, of course it will.
2: I call you fool again. How do you think I became the head of the state? Through my great wisdom? I'm really not so wise. Through my great courage? No man has courage of that sort to stand up single-handed against the bullets and the bayonets of the entrenched powers. And how? How did I do it?
1: With lies and ruthlessness and cruelty, I know.
2: You don't know a thing. You saw the end result surrounded by pomp and circumstance, and you couldn't see the means. All right, I know I'm going to die. When a man is expected to die as long as I have, the actuality isn't quite as frightening as you might think. Since I am going to die, I'll have the one small satisfaction of showing you that you're an empty-headed fool.
1: Stop saying that!
2: Ah, you too have an ego. penalty it's lived for weeks on how you'd make me plead and beg and squirm down on my knees. I had a few moments of hysteria, didn't I?
3: You like that?
2: You don't like this? My sitting in the dark so calmly telling you that you're a fool?
1: I haven't failed. You're here.
2: You failed because if you're killing me and yourself to give them back their freedom, whatever that word means, you're dying quite in vain.
1: You're saying that because you think...
2: No, don't talk. Listen to me. I'll tell you where you failed. I came into power not alone through my own strength, but because the conditions of our country were such that other men sitting on their wealth came to a decision that I alone could keep them there.
1: But it was you...
2: I tell you, listen. When an ancient rule of privilege is threatened, it seeks to live no matter what the cost. The cost to them was me, and they found me worth it. For I threw to the mass none of the wealth they'd worked to build, but only fighting phrases of prejudice and hate to cost the men who made me nothing but the rent of the halls for the simple to hear my opiates. And so I call you fool. Fool to die and fool to kill me. Well, the conditions that made me will still exist when I'm dead. You free them of me. But what of hunger? What of ruthless exploitation? These will still be free up there to put hate and desperation into men. And so the ones who gave me power will find a new leader to stop the Rumlings' rebellion with all the tricks that I taught them. A new leader. You hear me, fool? A new leader.
1: No, it isn't true. It can't be true.
2: It's so dark. If I could see your face, to see the fool discovering he's a fool.
1: They will be free. They will. They will.
2: What magic do you think will come into the air when I'm dead? Will men forget their greed and say, oh, we've quite enough. That's enough for everyone. Let each share according to his needs. No, fool. With me or without me, the game will be played just as it always has been played. So you're a fool and die like one.
1: Well, what could I have done? I had to do something.
2: I'll tell you what you could have done. You could have done the one thing that would have in time helped destroy not only me, but those who made me. You could have gone to the people.
1: What?
2: Yes, walked among them, worked among them. And at every chance whispered to them the things I kept from them. A noose would have been around your neck every time you opened up your mouth. And yet, in that talking of liberty and freedom and common decency and all the rest of that sort of thing, there'd have been far more meaning in this futile murdering of me. I've had them hunted down and shot, each of those who dare to whisper among the people. But as they died, I didn't call them fools, because I knew that they were wise. That only through the will to live and do of the great bludgeoning mass of their people was their hope of making that new world they wanted. Oh, why have I bothered talking? Yes, Faker. I'm tired. Hand me something heavy, fool.
1: Why?
2: Why? More explanations? All right, the last one. You think I'm going to sit here and wait and count my every breath until the dark's crawling with horrors and I'm No. I'll end it now, quickly. Yes, faster than a bullet shot. Give me something heavy, I tell you. I'll smash the glass. The water, tons of it, smashing in. I'll be dead, dead, dead, faster than the thought and never ended. Give me something to smash
0: all
2: the
0: well
2: glass
0: down
2: or I'll...
0: There, sir. All well down there, sir?
2: Voice. Telephone.
1: All well. Take us up.
2: We're moving. Yes, water on the glass. We're moving. Doctor, the cable.
1: I lied.
2: But all this time, why?
1: My orders to the crew were to leave us alone on the bottom as soon as the slackening of the wire showed them we'd hit the bottom.
2: Telephone.
1: I reconnected it while you talked.
2: Then, you didn't really mean to kill me.
1: Kill you? Yes, I meant to kill you. I had it all planned out. Tell you what I told you, and then you'd go quite crazy with fear. And after that, I'd kill you.
0: 2,900 feet. All well down there, sir?
1: All well.
2: And yet you didn't.
4: the lights of the creatures out there, blinking of stars on a cold night.
2: Why didn't you kill me? I want to know.
4: What would have been the good of it? The fool and the figurehead die together. No good of it.
2: So you believed me?
4: Even a fool can understand futility.
2: Water's getting lighter. Soon we'll be back. Up there. It'll be very strange at first.
4: I don't much care now, yet I'll ask. What happens to me?
2: You? I told you many things down there, didn't I? Yes, too many things. A man, in doubt as I was, talks too much. And since you of necessity heard what I said, when we get there, I will probably have you shot. The victim sentences his murderer. It will be most amusing.

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3: He had an engine and he sure had fun. 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
5: Charlie says, love my good and plenty. Charlie says, really rings the bell. Charlie says, love my good and plenty. 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

0: The Weird Circle. In this cave, by the restless sea, we are met to call from out the past stories strange and weird. Bell keeper, toll the bell, so all may know we are gathered again in the Weird Circle.
1: This is Weird Circle time at the Ogden's Playhouse. 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

0: there. Don't be frightened. It's only our neighbor's dog baying at the moon. Go to sleep. You are safe here with my husband and me.
1: Where are you, good wife?
0: Here. Shh. The boy is trying to sleep. What news of his father?
1: Peace to his soul. He was raving mad by the time I got him to the hospital. It was brain fever. How's the boy?
0: Poor little lad. He says they walked all the way from the Harz Mountains. And he's only 11. He was starved. Ate his supper as if he'd never seen food.
1: There's tragedy back of all this, good wife. When the boy stopped me on the road and asked for help, there was terror in his eyes.
2: The wolf! Help me! Oh, help me!
1: Oh, quiet, boy. Quiet. Nothing to fear. You're safe here by the sea. There are no wolves here. Just lie quietly, boy. I want to talk to you.
2: Yes, sir.
1: By what name are you called?
2: Herman. Herman Cairns.
1: Well, Herman, I'm afraid I have sad news for you.
2: My father is dead?
1: Yes.
2: That is not sad news. I thank heaven.
1: What?
0: Why?
2: Because my father is free of the evil one and his curse. Now there's only me. But I must go. I must hurry. I must get far away from the forests and the mountains.
1: Oh, lie back, child. Wait a bit. There are no mountains or forests here. Only the calm sea.
0: What do you fear, Herman? Let me sit beside you. Don't be afraid.
2: You kissed me.
0: Is that so strange?
2: Oh, it is very strange. You're kind and good, and yet you are a woman.
0: Poor motherless little one.
1: Oh, it might help you lose some of your fears, boy, if you told us something about yourself. You were born in the Harz Mountains?
2: No, mynheer. We lived in Hungary on the estate of a great noble. My father was steward.
0: And what about your mother?
2: She ran away from us when we were very small. My brother Caesar said it was because of her that my father killed his noble lord.
1: Oh, I see. Now go on with your tale.
2: Father took all the money we owned and put us in the sleigh. We drove fast and far until we were out of Hungary. Then he bought a cottage among the tall firs, deep in the Harz Mountains. And there we grew up.
1: Your brother and you.
2: And our little sister, Marcella. We loved her very much.
0: Weren't you very lonely?
2: The winters were long and dark. Father went hunting every day, but shut us indoors for safety from the wolves. He also forbade us to light the fire, so we used to creep under heaps of bear skins to keep warm. We'd talk of that happy time when the snow would melt, the leaves burst out, the birds sing again, and we could go outdoors and play in our garden.
1: A sad life for children.
2: No, not sad. We were happy with each other, we three. Until...
0: Yes, Herman, until...
2: The howl of wolf. Father had come from his hunting and had kindled a fire. And we were sitting around it when suddenly a wolf howled close under the window. My father seized his gun, looked to the priming, and ran out, shutting the door behind him. We waited hours, and it was nearly midnight when my brother Caesar went to the door.
3: I've heard no report of a gun.
2: Father must have chased the wolf a long way.
3: Or else...
2: Oh, no. Father's all right, Marcella.
3: I will look out and see if he's coming.
4: Take care, Caesar. The wolves may be close and we cannot kill them.
3: I'll be careful.
5: I see nothing but moonlight and snow.
2: Come in, Caesar. Father will come when he can.
4: I'm hungry.
2: We've had no supper, but we'll be punished if we do not wait.
4: Father will be glad to have food ready. Let's cook it for him and for ourselves.
5: Very well. I'll get down some venison. But, Marcella, can you dress it?
4: Surely. Haven't I often helped Father? Get the iron pot, Herman.
5: There. I've cut off lots of slices. Now, put the fat in the pot.
2: Oh, be careful of the fire, little sister.
5: Look out the window, Herman. Someone's coming.

0: There's a man with him leading a horse.
1: Yes, and there's a lady in the saddle. See how the moon shines on her white face and that lovely flaxen hair.
0: I'm frightened.
1: Why, sister darling, she's beautiful.
2: Hola! Hola! Caesar, open the door! We have guests!
3: Enter, good sir. I have little to offer, but you and your daughter are welcome.
4: Friend Hunter, it was good fortune for us that you were out so late. We had ridden far in fear of our lives.
5: And we would have died of cold and hunger in those mountains had you not heard our horn and saved us.
3: Come, mistress. Seat yourself by the fire.
5: The warmth is pleasant.
4: And the smell of food is pleasanter still. You have young cooks here, mein Herr.
3: Yes, these are my children. Caesar, Herman, and Marcella.
1: Welcome, sir.
0: We have supper already, Father.
4: Before I eat, I must put up my horse.
3: Well, I will take care of him.
4: Let me go with you.
3: You needn't trouble. But if you like, come along. I have a shed outside.
5: What fine boys you are. Come close to me. Good strong arm. Sturdy shoulder. Why do you tremble, lad?
1: You are so white and shining.
5: There's no reason to fear me.
0: You're a stranger.
5: I'm not strange. We shall be friends, hmm? But where's the little girl?
1: She's afraid. I think she has hidden herself in bed.
5: Gone to bed without any supper? She must have been a bad little girl.
0: She is not bad, lady.
1: No, she's good.
4: You say you were lured away by a large white wolf which howled at this very window?
3: Yes, I saw it about 30 yards off. The animal retreated slowly and I followed. I didn't like to fire until I was sure that my shot would take effect.
5: A white wolf? Of course you were anxious to shoot such a very rare animal.
3: The wolf would leave me far behind, then stop and snarl defiance at me. Then start off at speed again as I neared it. It led me further and further up the mountain to an open space in the forest. There it stopped and growled. I raised my gun to shoot when suddenly the wolf disappeared.
5: Disappeared? How strange.
3: I thought the moonlight on the snow was playing me some trick. But no, she was gone. That's when I heard your horn.
5: The creature passed us just as we came out of the woods into that glade.
4: I merely shot it myself. But since she led you to our rescue, I'm glad I let the wolf escape.
1: Father, that open glade is the home of the evil ones.
4: Evil ones? What does the boy mean?
3: Oh, superstition has it that strange and wicked beings haunt these mountains.
5: Oh, I must hear more of these legends. Evil spirits interest me.
3: I confess I was glad to see that you were mortals.
4: Oh, yes. My daughter Christine and I are just creatures of flesh and blood.
5: Yes, I assure you, I'm only a woman with very human appetites. And right now, I have a great desire for sleep.
0: My father made room for all of us, and we crept into our beds. But we couldn't sleep. Father and the strange hunter sat up all night before the fire, drinking and talking. Our ears were ready to catch the slightest whisper.
3: You say you come from Hungary?
4: Even so, mein Herr. I served a noble house, but my master was cruel. It ended in my giving him a few inches of my hunting knife, so we fled for our lives.
3: Well, we are countrymen then, and brothers in misfortune. I too have fled for my life.
4: Your name, ma'am?
3: Krantz.
4: Krantz. I have heard your story. I am your kinsman, Wilfred of Barnsdorf.
3: Well, a toast then to welcome you, cousin. You and your daughter must stay here as long as you choose.
0: So the huntsman and his daughter Christine stayed on in the cottage. The two men hunted each day, and Christine stayed with us and did the household duties. Father was becoming very attentive to Christine. They would often sit up at night talking in low tones before the fire. Then, several weeks later, we learned that Father had asked Christine in marriage.
4: You may take my child, Krantz, and my blessing with her.
3: I will duly value her. But there is no priest in this wild country.
4: Well, there must be some ceremony between you to satisfy your father. Will you? Will you both consent that I marry you after my own fashion?
5: I will.
3: I will.
4: Then take her by the hand and swear...
3: I swear.
4: By all the spirits of the Hartz Mountain?
3: Nay. Nay, why not by heaven?
4: Because it is not my humor. Surely you will not thwart me.
3: Yes, but why...

0: thereby that in which I do not believe.
1: Father, no, please don't marry her.
0: Be still, Marcella.
2: This is scarcely any affair of yours, child.
3: Well, will you be married, or shall I take my daughter away with me?
0: Proceed.
3: Here is the oath, writ out on this parchment. Read it. And swear.
0: By all the spirits of the Hartz Mountains, I take Christine for my wedded wife. I will ever cherish and love her. My hand shall never be raised to harm her. And if I fail in this my vow, may all the vengeance of the spirits fall upon me and upon my children. May they perish by the vulture or by the beasts of the forest. Why, this is horrible. I can't.
3: Swear, swear.
0: All this, I swear.
2: Strange behavior from your children, my husband, on our wedding night.
0: Stop crying, Marcella. I'm sorry, Christine.
2: Never mind, my dear husband. I'm not angry. But from now on, the children are my concern. They shall obey me. And I shall love the little darlings.

Friends, the legend of the werewolf is one that has lived a long time in the pages of classical folklore. Many of you are familiar with the legend, and no doubt many of you have a preconceived idea of what comprises the climax to tonight's Weird Circle story. Roll your own cigarette smokers everywhere know that there isn't any legend to the story of smoking satisfaction when your choice of tobacco is Ogden's Fine Cut, and you know what to expect every time you light a cigarette rolled with Ogden's. You're certain there can be only one result: complete smoking enjoyment. There's a smooth goodness to Ogden's, a distinctive taste and uniform quality that makes Ogden's, O-G-D-E-N apostrophe S, Ogden's Fine Cut Tobacco, the leading choice of people everywhere, discerning roll-your-own cigarette smokers who insist on the very best. Try Ogden's and you're sure of top-flight smoking satisfaction. You'll agree that Ogden's is easy to roll, delightful to smoke. Yes, easy to roll, delightful to smoke. And now back to our story. Krantz, a fugitive from Hungarian cruelty, had fled with his small children, Caesar, Herman, and Marcella, to a rude hut deep in the Harz Mountains. One winter night, while pursuing a white wolf, Krantz is hailed by a stranger and his beautiful daughter, Christine, who were lost in the mountains. He invites them to his humble home, and being glad for the good company he thinks there will be, he begs them to stay on as his guests for as long as they choose. In the days that follow, Krantz falls in love with the beautiful Christine, and though his little daughter cries out in fearful premonition of things to come, he marries her in a strange pagan ceremony.

0: The next morning, Wilfred the hunter mounted his horse and rode away. Things went on much as before the marriage, except that Christine showed us no kindness now. She often struck us and took special pleasure in ill-treating Marcella. One night, my little sister shook us as we slept.
1: Wake up, brother. Wake up, Herman.
2: What's the matter, Marcella?
1: She's gone out.
0: Gone out?
1: Yes, in her night clothes. I saw her get out of bed. Then she looked at Father to make sure he still was asleep. Then she went out the door.
2: A wolf. She'll be torn to pieces.
1: Oh, no. Much as I hate her, that would be too horrible.
0: What can have made her go out all undressed in the deep snow?
2: She's strange.
1: She's dreadful. Her eyes flash fire when they look at me. Her teeth are like an animal's.
0: She certainly eats queerly. Have you noticed she doesn't like to sit at the table? While getting supper, I've seen her tear at a piece of meat that wasn't even cooked.
1: There she is in the firelight.
2: She's in her white nightdress.
0: Washing her face and hands in the water pail. Father hasn't even waked up.
1: Shh. She's going back to bed.
2: We might as well go to sleep now. But we'll watch again tomorrow night.
0: The next night and every night, our stepmother rose from bed and left the cottage. And every night the wolf howled under our windows. And always on her return, Christine washed herself, then crept back to bed, and always my father slept soundly. Well, the time came when my brother could stand it no longer.
1: Caesar, why have you come to bed all fully dressed?
2: I'm going to find out about these midnight walks.
0: You'll tell Father?
2: Not until I know where she goes and what she does.
1: Caesar, you don't mean that you...
2: Yes, tonight I'm going to follow her.
1: No, Caesar, please don't. Please don't. I'm afraid.
0: I know you're brave, but I wish you wouldn't go, brother.
2: I'm going now. There's no use talking.
1: She's getting up now.
2: Quiet, you two. There she goes to the door.
0: Be careful, Caesar. Be careful.
1: He took Father's gun. Oh, I'm so frightened.
0: So am I. I'm shaking all over.
1: I wonder how long we'll have to wait.
0: A shot.
1: Father will surely wake now and find out about her.
0: No. Listen. He's still asleep.
1: Someone's coming. Oh, I hope.
0: It's not Caesar. It's Christine.
2: Shh. Look at her.
0: Marcella, her dress is all covered with blood. Now, what's she doing?
3: Huh? Who's there?
4: Lie still, dearest. It's only me.
3: Oh.
4: I'm just relighting the fire to warm some water.
3: Hurry back, Christine Vine. You should be asleep at this time of night.
0: We watched our stepmother change her linen and burn the garments. Her leg was bleeding. She bandaged it and sat before the fire. But where was Caesar? And how did Christine get the wound and rest from his gun? Oh, trembling in our bed, we waited. Waited till dawn. Father awoke. Father!
3: Well, what is it, Herman?
0: Father, where is my brother Caesar?
3: But what do you mean, son?
0: Oh, he went out in the night. Marcella and I waited for him. He's not come back.
5: Merciful heaven! I was restless last night and thought I heard someone lift the latch. Dear me, husband, what has become of your gun?
3: My gun? But, great heaven, it's gone.
0: Caesar took it.
3: Herman, get me the broadaxe. I'm going to find Caesar.
1: Oh, why did Caesar go out? What has happened to him?
5: He's ill. Your whimpering will not help. Here comes your father now.
1: Father's carrying Caesar torn to pieces. Oh.
3: Clear the table. There. The body of my oldest son.
5: Quiet, children. Husband, your boy must have taken the gun to shoot a wolf. The animal must have been too powerful for him.
4: Poor boy.
0: At that terrible moment, I wanted to tell Father all we knew, but Marcella held my arm and looked so imploringly at me that I kept silent. She and I were sure that Christine had some connection with our brother's death. Father dug a grave and piled stones on it. And for days, he just sat and stared at the fire, mourning for Caesar. Our stepmother's wanderings continued. One day, Father again took down his gun to go hunting, but soon returned.
6: Would you believe it, Christine? The wolves, perdition to the whole breed, have dug up the body of my poor boy, and there's nothing left of him but bones.
4: Indeed. Then you must build a new grave.
0: Father, a wolf howls under our window every night.
6: Oh, what? Why didn't you tell me? Wake me the next time you hear it. I'll get that wolf.
4: Have you not yet learned that it is safest to leave wolves alone?
6: Why, Christine, your eyes are wild and you're almost snarling at me.
4: But I'm so afraid for you, dear husband.
0: We never heard the wolf howl under our window again. Well, when at last spring came, and I helped my father with our small farm, Marcella was always with us, for we couldn't bear to have her out of our sight. Our stepmother stopped going out on her nightly rambles. One day, she came out to us and said she was going to collect some herbs Father wanted, and that Marcella must go to the cottage to watch the dinner. Well, Marcella obeyed, and we saw my stepmother disappear into the forest in the opposite direction, so felt no danger for my little sister. But about an hour later...
6: Marcella!
4: She's by herself!
6: Run, Herman, run! Great heaven. Look, the white wolf.
0: Breaking out of our cottage. Kill it, Father.
6: I have no gun. We're too late. It's gone. Oh, my little Marcella.
0: The wolf has hurt her terribly. She's bleeding, Father.
6: She's dying. Marcella. Marcella, my darling. Speak to me.
1: The white wolf.
4: What's wrong? Oh, how horrible. Poor child. Oh, it must have been that great white wolf which passed me just now and frightened me so.
1: She's quite dead.
4: Oh, my poor husband. How horrible. How horrible.
0: We dug a grave for my darling little sister and did everything we could to protect it against wolves. Well, I was alone now. So awfully alone. But no longer afraid of my stepmother. My heart was full of hate and revenge. That very night, I saw Christine get up and go out of the cottage. I dressed quickly and half opened the door. The moon was very bright, and I could see Marcella's grave. But I saw something else. Something so horrible that I turned cold in my heart and ran to wake my father. Father! Father, get up and dress. Hurry!
6: What? The wolves again? I'll be right there. Get my gun.
0: I have it, Father. Come.
6: Herman, stop. Who is that crouching on Marcella's grave? Christine.
0: Yes, in her white nightdress. She's digging with her hands.
6: She's throwing the stones behind her.
0: Her face is as cruel as a wild beast.
6: Oh, she's destroying Marcella's grave.
0: Your gun, Father, shoot.
6: Yes, my son, yes. Pray that my hand holds steady.
3: Heaven forgive me. I have killed my beautiful Christine.
0: No. No, look, Father. The body on Marcella's grave. The body you've killed is not my stepmother. It's not Christine.
6: No. No, it's the white wolf. The white wolf which lured me into the forest. The white wolf that killed my children. Oh, I see it all now. My oath. My oath to the spirits of the Heart's Mountain.
7: The spirits of the Heart's Mountain. I take Christine for my wedded wife. I will ever cherish and love her. My hand shall never be raised to harm her. And if I fail in this my vow, May all the vengeance of the spirits fall upon me and upon my children. May they perish by the vulture or by the beasts of the forest. Poor fool mortal who had a werewolf. Your beautiful Christine, a werewolf. A werewolf.
8: Stop, demon, stop! I shall go mad. Come, my son, my little Herman. You at least may escape this awful curse. We must flee for our lives, away from these evil forests, to the sea. There you'll be safe, my son. There you will be safe.

There will be another Weird Circle presentation at the Ogden's Playhouse next week at this same time. This is your invitation to join our story circle for a half hour of unusual radio entertainment. 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You'll find Ogden's easy to roll, delightful to smoke. 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Be sure to listen. If you smoke a pipe, try Ogden's Cut Plug. 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

0: With his faithful valet Cato, Britt Reed, daring young publisher, matches wits with the underworld, risking his life that criminals and racketeers within the law may feel its weight by the sting of the Green Hornet. Ride with Britt Reed in the thrilling adventure, Washington Story, The Green Hornet Strikes Again. It was earlier than usual when Britt Reed, young publisher of the Daily Sentinel, entered the outer office and spoke to his secretary, Lenore Case.
1: Good morning, Miss Case.
2: Oh, good morning, Mr. Reed. I tried to reach you at home a short time ago. Cato told me you were on the way down.
1: Was something important?
2: Yes, sir. George Meadows of our Washington office phoned long distance. I told him I'd contact you and have you call him back. He said he'd be in the office at 11 o'clock.
1: I see. It's almost 11 now. What time did he phone?
2: Before 10, Mr. Reed. He said he was on the trail of something hot. He wanted your advice.
1: Well, put a call through to the Washington office now, Miss Case. If you get Meadows, switch the call into my office.
2: Yes, sir. I'll see if I can get that. Hello?
3: Washington calling Mr. Britt Reed.
2: Oh, yes. Just a minute, operator. Washington calling Mr. Reed. Must be Meadows again.
1: All right, I'll take it here. Hello?
3: Mr. Britt Reed?
1: Yes, that's right.
3: Just a moment. Here's your party.
4: Hello, Mr. Reed.
1: Yes?
4: This is Hooper in Washington.
1: Well, Miss Case told me Meadows was trying to get at me a while ago. What's going on?
4: Meadows did try to get you. He was on the trail of something hot. But he wouldn't say what it was until he had talked to you. But
1: well, put Meadows on the line if he's there. He can talk to me now.
4: But that's what I'm trying to tell you, Mr. Reed. Meadows isn't here. He can't talk to you because he was murdered a short time ago.
1: Murdered?
2: Not George Meadows.
1: Wait a minute, Miss Case. Tell me what happened, Hooper. Make it brief.
4: Meadows placed a call for you from the office here. When he couldn't get you, he went out saying he'd be back at 11.
1: Go on.
4: He was entering the publisher building, 4th Street entrance, when he was shot down by someone in a passing car. The killer got away. Meadows was dead when the ambulance arrived. That's the whole story, Mr. Reed. But there's something big behind it. We're sure of that.
1: I see. Well, this is quite a shock, Hooper. I'll make the necessary arrangements for Meadows. I'll be at the Washington office in the morning. In the meantime, see if you can get a line of what Meadows had found out.
4: Okay, Mr. Reed. We'll do our best.
1: Good. We'll see you in the morning. Goodbye.
4: Goodbye, sir.
1: See if you can get me a reservation on the midnight train to Washington, Miss Case.
2: Yes, sir.
1: I'm going to be busy in my office for the next few minutes. I don't want to be disturbed.
2: All right, Mr. Reed.
1: I'll have to establish the fact that the Green Hornet's in Washington before I get there. I'll call Cato on the private line. Meadows must have really been after something hot.
5: Mr. Reed's apartment?
1: Cato.
5: Oh, it's you, Mr. Britt.
1: Yes, I'll get this. One of our Washington men has been murdered. I'm going there on the midnight train.
5: What do you want me to do?
1: It's a 2-hour run by plane to Washington. Take the next one out. Go to our office on the 9th floor of the publisher building. And without being seen, leave a Hornet seal on the door. Then take a plane back. You should get back before I leave.
5: Yes, sir. I leave for airport within the next 15 minutes.
1: Good. Be sure no one sees you leave that seal.
5: Why, be careful, Mr. Britt.
1: If I don't see you before I leave tonight, I'll get in touch with you later. Goodbye.
5: Goodbye.

0: Hi, Katie. What are you doing here at 7 o'clock in the evening? I'd like to know.
1: Oh, for your information, Axford, Mr. Reed's leaving town. I stayed later than usual to take some last-minute letters.
0: Reed leaving town? Where's he going?
2: Oh, wouldn't you like to know?
1: If you hadn't been out of the office all day, maybe you'd have found out.
0: Is that so now? I've been busy getting news with the Sentinel, that I have. And if Reed's leaving town, 'tis me who ought to know about it. Didn't his father tell me to be his bodyguard, didn't he?
1: When old Mr. Reed turned the Daily Sentinel over to his son, he had no idea.
3: Oh, Miss Case, did you get a hotel reservation for me?
1: Well, yes, sir. At the usual place, the Carlington.
3: Good.
0: Say, now, that's the richest hotel in Washington. Is that where you're going, Reed?
3: Yes, I have business in Washington, Axford. I'll be back in a few days.
0: But, Reed, I was just telling Casey when your father was...
3: I heard that one before, Axford. But no soap. I'm going alone.
0: But wait!
1: Hello?
4: Washington calling Mr. Britt Reed.
1: Just a moment. Long distance for you, Mr. Reed.
3: Hello?
4: Mr. Britt Reed?
3: Yes.
4: Here's your party. Go ahead.
3: Hello?
5: Hello, Mr. Reed. This is Hooper again.
3: What's happened this time, Hooper?
5: I thought you ought to know. The Green Hornet's mixed up in Meadows' murder.
3: The Green Hornet? How do you know?
0: Holy crow.
3: Quiet, Axford. Hello, Hooper.
5: We found a Green Hornet seal stuck on the outside of our office door. The police decided it's a warning of some kind.
3: Really? Well, I'll be there in the morning. Meantime, be careful and get all the data you can for me.
5: Yes, sir. I thought I'd let you know about that seal before you left.
3: Oh, glad you did, Hooper. It'll want to be prepared. I'll check in at the Carlington, then I'll come right over to the office.
5: All right, sir. See you in the morning. Goodbye.
3: Bye.
0: Reed, what did you say about the Green Hornet?
3: Axford, George Meadows, our man in Washington, has been murdered.
0: Suffering snakes. Who did it?
3: We don't know, but Hooper says he found a Green Hornet seal on the office door. Left as a warning. At least that's what they think.
0: The Green Hornet in Washington?
1: That's what Mr. Reed just said, Axford.
0: Holy crow, Reed. He can't go there alone with the Hornet on the loose. Anyway, I ought to have a chance to hunt him down, seeing as I've been on his trail here for so long. Let me go along, Reed. I just got to go.
1: Mr. Reed will have enough headaches without...
3: Okay, Axford. You can come along.
0: You see, Casey? Yeah.
1: I'll bet the Green Hornet would be worried if he knew Axford was coming.
0: No, ain't you sorry you ain't going, Casey? Whoopee! Washington, here I come!

0: The following morning, Britt Reed, accompanied by Mike Axford, arrived in Washington and went directly to Hooper's office in the publisher building. Britt lost no time in discussing Meadows' death with his Washington correspondent.
1: Tell me, Hooper, did Meadows give any hint at all as to the so-called hot lead he was following?
2: No, he didn't, Mr. Reed. I assigned Meadows to cover the hearing on the Fairfield Munitions Report. He attended the preliminary sessions of the hearing, was to be on hand tomorrow when the investigating committee is to have a reading of the report itself.
1: I see. As I remember, that report is expected to blow the lid off a lot of scandal.
2: Yes. Fairfield hinted as much day before yesterday.
3: Huh. Don't seem like anybody killed poor Meadows just because he was assigned to sit in on a hearing.
2: Oh, it'd have to be something more than that, Axford. Remember, Meadows said he was on the trail of something hot. Evidently, it got too hot as far as he was concerned.
1: Yes, poor chap. By the way, Hooper, did you get a chance to go over his effects? You know, look through his wallet, for instance.
2: Yes, the police checked through it, then left it here. I have it here in my desk. There it is.
1: Well, let's see. Press card, driver's license. Here's an invitation to a reception. The place where his name should be has been left blank.
2: Yes, I saw that. It's an invitation to Mrs. Victor Canby's reception tonight. Meadows didn't usually go in for shindigs like that. He must have received that from a society editor of one of the local papers.
1: Who is Mrs. Victor Canby?
2: Oh, one of the socialites around town who likes to throw formal receptions and invite all the big shots. If you want anything known, just go there and tell it to Mrs. Canby. She's a gabby dame and passes on everything she hears. She's been the cause of lots of red faces in Washington.
3: I wonder why Mrs. Meadows didn't want to be bothered going there.
1: Maybe he had a definite reason for going, Axford.
3: Well, come to think of it, I wouldn't mind going myself and seeing some of the Washington bigwigs.
2: Well, there's your...
4: Duel. Duel for floors. Duel cleans and polishes in one go, because it's a floor cleaner and a polish all in one. Duel 2 and 6.
5: You know, some marmalades get some of their tang from added flavoring. While Robertson's Golden Shred gets all of its tang from Seville oranges. What would you rather have for breakfast?
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0: past nine.
1: The last stragglers were leaving Mariner's Waxworks. The uniformed attendants, glad that another day's work was over, were locking up. On the second floor of the old grey building, the manager, a stout, blonde man of smart appearance, was talking to one Raymond Hewson, who looked anything but smart. His clothes, although good once, were showing distinct signs of their owner's losing battle with the world.
2: There's nothing new in your request. In fact, we diffuse it to many people. Young bloods have often made bets, but we don't play ball. We've nothing to gain and something to lose by letting people spend a night in our murderer's den.

what Raymond Hewson, the man in the shabby clothes, was after. Why? You'll find out. The waxworks. I must earnestly beseech you not to listen to this beyond midnight.

0: Biotex, the new soak and pre-wash powder, presents Beyond Midnight by Michael McCabe.
1: I had a letter recently from Mrs. V.P. Head of 7th Street Parkmore to Johannesburg, and she said, I cannot fully describe my utter delight on returning to the washing to find the stubborn stains of 2 months standing completely removed. I am so glad I discovered your product, Biotex. And now Mrs. J. Longman of Cambridge, West East London, wrote to say, just a word of thanks for your new soak and wash powder, Biotex. I find it almost too good to be true. I've just finished my first packet, and I washed all my baby's woolens with it, and they really do stay white. And what is more, they keep their shape so well, too. Once again, thanks for a wonderful product. I'm just hoping you won't wait too long before putting a large economy-sized packet on the market. Well, thank you, Mrs. Head of Parkmore and Mrs. Longman, for your endorsements. I, too, can endorse Biotex by making certain claims to you, ladies, the most important of which is that with Biotex, the stubbornest, the very stubbornest stains just vanish merely by soaking.
2: Well, we certainly have nothing to gain. If I allowed it and let some young idiot lose his senses, what would be my position, But, of course, your being a journalist somehow, that alters the case.
3: Well, I suppose you mean that journalists have no senses to lose.
2: No. But one imagines them to be sensible, responsible people. Besides, here we have something to gain. Publicity and advertisement.
3: Exactly. And there I thought we might come to terms.
2: Oh, I know what's coming. You want to be paid twice, do you? It used to be said years ago that Madame Tussauds would give a man £100 for sleeping alone in the Chamber of Horrors. And I hope you don't think we've made any such offer. Now, what's your paper?
3: Well, I'm freelancing at the moment, working on space for two or three papers. But, I don't think I'll have any trouble in getting this story published. Do you? Morning Echo would use it like a shot. A Night with Mariner's Murderers. No live paper could turn it down.
2: Now, how do you propose to treat it?
3: Well, I'll make it gruesome, of course, but with just a saving touch of humour.
2: I see. All right, Mr. Hewson. Get your story published in the Echo, and there'll be a £5 note waiting for you here when you care to come and call for it. I'd like to be sure about you, though. And I'd like you to be sure about yourself. I must confess that I wouldn't spend a night in Murderer's Den. I've seen those figures dressed and undressed. I know all about their process of manufacture. I can walk about in company downstairs as if I were walking among so many skittles. But I'd hate to sleep alone down there amongst them.
3: Why?
2: I don't know. There isn't any reason. I mean, I don't believe in ghosts. Even if I did, I'd expect them to haunt the scenes of their crimes or the place where their bodies were laid, not a cellar which just happens to contain their waxwork effigies. It's just that I couldn't sit alone among them all night. They seem to stare so. Well, I mean, after all, they do represent the lowest and most appalling forms of humanity. Now, I wouldn't admit this publicly, of course, but the people who come to see our murderers aren't generally charged with the highest motives themselves. No, the whole atmosphere of the place is unpleasant. And if you're susceptible to atmosphere, I warn you, you're in for a very uncomfortable night.
3: Well, sir, I'm imaginative, I think. I am probably susceptible to atmosphere, as you put it. But it's a good idea. And I have a wife and family to support. Been a bit unlucky lately in the job stakes, you know. And, we're living on my savings, which aren't great. But after all, they are only waxworks, aren't they?
2: You're not superstitious.
3: No, I don't think so.
2: But you just said that you have an imagination. As a journalist, you'd need a reasonably strong one, after all.
3: The editors I've worked for have often complained I haven't any.
2: All right. I think the last of the people have gone. Now, wait a minute. I'll give orders that the figures happen to be draped. I'll let the night people know you're going to be there, too. One condition I'm afraid I must impose on you. I must ask you not to smoke. We had a fire scare down in the murderer's den this evening. I don't know who gave the alarm, but whoever it was a false one. Fortunately, there weren't very many people down there at the time, or there might have been a panic. All right. A night with Mariner's murderers you want, a night with Mariner's murderers you shall have.
0: In the passage at the bottom of the stairs were a few preliminary horrors. A rack taken from a medieval castle, relics of the Inquisition, branding irons, thumbscrews. Beyond was the passage into the murderer's den. murderer of Weir, stood as if frozen in his diabolical act. Within 5 yards of him sat Mrs. Thompson. There was Lefroy, who killed for gain so that he might ape the gentleman, and Charles Peace, sneering across a gangway at Norman Thorne. Brown and Kennedy, the two most recent additions, stood between Mrs. Dyer and Patrick Mahon.
4: That's Crippen. I expect you recognize him. Insignificant little beast. Looks as if he couldn't tread on a worm. Oh, there's Armstrong. Looks like a decent, harmless country gentleman, doesn't he? And of course this...
5: Who's this?
4: Oh, yes, I was coming to him. He's our star turn. He's the only one of the bunch who hasn't been hanged.
0: The figure Hewson had indicated was that of a small, slight man, not more than 5 feet in height. It wore little waxed moustaches, large spectacles, and a caped coat. There was something so exaggeratedly French in his appearance that it reminded Hewson of a stage caricature.
5: Who is he?
4: That is Dr. Bourdet.
5: Oh. Oh, don't think I've... Well, somehow the name's familiar, but I forget.
4: Well, you'd remember better if you were a Frenchman. For some long while, that man was the terror of Paris. He carried on his work of healing by day and of throat-cutting by night when the fit was on him. He killed for the sheer devilish pleasure it gave him to kill. And always the same way, with a razor. After his last crime, he left a clue behind him which set the police on his track. Now, one clue led to another, and before long, they knew they were on the track of the Parisian equivalent of Jack the Ripper. They had enough evidence to send him to the madhouse or the guillotine on a dozen capital charges.
5: And they caught him then?
4: No. Our friend was too clever for them. Oh. Even then, when he realized the net was closing, he just vanished. Disappeared off the face of the earth. Ever since the police of every civilized country have been searching for him.
5: Oh. Where can he have possibly gone to? I mean, with such a hunt on for him.
4: Oh, there's no doubt about that. Did himself in, obvious. But in such a way that prevented his body coming to light. Now, one or two crimes of a smaller, though similar nature, have taken place since he disappeared, but he's believed to be dead. The experts think the crimes, in a sense, are, the actions of imitators.
5: Look at his eyes.
4: Yes, that little figure's a masterpiece. You find the eyes bite into you, don't you?
5: Sort of, yes.
4: Well, that's excellent realism, then.
5: What do you mean?
4: Mesmerism.
5: Pardon?
4: Bourdet practiced mesmerism. He was supposed to mesmerize his victims before dispatching them.
5: Oh.
4: Indeed, had he not done so, it's difficult to believe how so small a man could have done his ghastly work.
5: He's very small, isn't he? Doesn't look very strong or anything.
4: Well, there were never any signs of a struggle. There's an armchair here for you, Mr. Hewson. It's the best we can do for you, I'm afraid. I hope you'll be able to get some sleep. And Mr. Hewson?
6: Mr. Hewson?
5: I
6: thought... yes?
5: I thought... just then... I thought I saw... The doctor, Bourdet. Silly, but... I thought I saw him move.

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0: as imagination. Silly, but... Well, I could have sworn... Just for a second.
1: You'll have more than one optical illusion before the night's out, I'm afraid. Well, you won't be locked in. You can come upstairs when you've had enough of it. There are watchmen on the premises, so you'll find company. But don't be alarmed if you hear them moving about. I'm sorry I can't give you any more light, but all the lights are on. For obvious reasons, we keep the place as gloomy as possible.
0: Yes.
1: And now I think you'd better return with me to the office for a tot of whiskey before your night's vigil, hmm?
0: Yes, well, for a start, I don't think we'll ever have my armchair facing friend Bordet. Yeah, I think I like him a lot less than the others.
2: The dim, unwavering light fell on the rows of figures, which were so uncannily like human beings that the stillness and the silence seemed unnatural, ghastly even. Hewson missed the sound of breathing, the rustling of clothes, the 101 minute noises one hears when even the deepest silence has fallen upon a crowd. The air was as stagnant as water at the bottom of a standing pool. Not a breath in the chamber to stir a curtain or rustle a hanging drapery or start a shadow.
0: Must be like this at the bottom of the sea. Have to work that into the story somehow. Like the bottom of the sea. Sinister lot, I must say. Even Armstrong doesn't look quite such a harmless country gentleman, though. Still, they're only waxworks.
2: All would be well, thought Hewson. Yet somehow... What prevented him most of all from feeling absolutely comfortable was the knowledge that Dr. Bordet was directly behind him. He knew, in fact, that the little Frenchman's waxen stare was directed at the back of his neck. He itched with a desire to turn round.
0: Come on. My nerves have started already. If I turn and look at that dressed-up dummy, it'll be an admission of funk.
3: It's because you're afraid that you won't turn and look at him.
0: Rubbish. Not afraid at all.
3: Yes, you are.
0: Rot. Complete and utter rot. Afraid? A lot of waxworks.
3: Not of a lot of waxworks. Just one. Dr. Bordet.
0: French fool. Not so healthy now, is he?
3: Look at his eyes.
0: Don't want to see his eyes.
2: All the same, he had to eventually have a quick look round at Dr. Bordet.
0: Only a waxwork like the rest of them. They're all only waxworks.
2: All the same, he took another quick look behind him. Now, it did not worry Hewson too much, because it was, after all, only his imagination, but there seemed to be a subtle change in the grouping of the figures around Dr. Bordet. Or was it Dr. Bordet himself? Looking to the front of him, he looked at Crippen. Again, he had the slight feeling that something, somewhere, was a bit different. Crippen seemed, for instance, to have turned 1 degree to the left.
0: Must have moved my chair a bit. Not Crippen. It was me who moved.
2: And just then, the waxwork of grey moved a hand. At least Hewson thought the hand moved. Just for his own peace of mind, Raymond Hewson gave the waxen figure a little poke. Wax, no more.

0: me. Silence. Yeah. Unearthly stillness of the figures.
1: And then he turned suddenly and looked over his right shoulder. He had neither seen nor heard a movement, but it was as if some sixth sense had made him aware of one. He looked straight into the vapid countenance of Lefroy, which smiled vacantly back as if to say,
2: "It wasn't I."
3: "Of course it wasn't you. Wasn't any of you."
1: And then he looked back, and Crippen seemed to have shifted his position slightly.
0: Can't trust that little beggar. Can't trust any of them. Once you take your eyes off them, they move. Not good enough, this isn't. I reckon I'm going. Not going to spend a night with a lot of waxworks who move when you aren't looking at them. No, Hewson, please. They can't move. What are you thinking of?
1: He encountered the mild, baleful stare of Bourdette.
0: Almost got you that time, Crippen. All the rest of you, too. If I do see one of you move, I'll smash you to pieces. Smash you! Experienced enough already to write my story. 10 stories, for that matter. Yeah. Morning Echo. Wouldn't know how long I'd stayed if I cleared out now. As long as the story's good. Yes. That watchman up there. He'd pull my leg all right. And perhaps the manager wouldn't give me the fiver, too. Find out all right how long I was here from the watchman. Rose will laugh about this, I tell her. You asleep, Rose girl, or awake, thinking of me? Can't have Rose laughing at me. Kids will pull my leg, too. Yeah. Nothing worse than... Worse than having... Someone's breathing. Someone was breathing. Well, it wasn't me. They knew I was listening then. They stopped. Yes, they did. This is too much. Bad enough when they move, when I'm not looking. But I'm not having the beggars breathing, too. Who knows what I do? I am Raymond Hewson, unsuccessful journalist, but a living and breathing man. And these figures grouped around me are only dummies. Dummies! What does it matter if they're lifelike? Wax and sawdust for the entertainment of morbid sightseers and orange-sucking tourists. Ha!
1: Then the gaze of Dr. Bourdette urged, challenged, and finally compelled him to turn.
0: Huh?

0: Hewson stared into those dreadful, hypnotic eyes. His own eyes were dilated, and his mouth, at first set into a grin of terror, lifted at the corners into a snarl.
1: You moved, Blasty. Yes, you did. I saw you.

0: Mr. Baudet's movements were quite leisurely. He stepped off his pedestal with the mincing movements of a lady alighting from a bus.
1: I need hardly tell you that not until I overheard the conversation between yourself and the worthy manager of this establishment did I suspect that I should have the pleasure of a companion here for the night. You cannot move or speak without my bidding, but you can hear perfectly well. Something tells me that you are, shall I say, nervous? My dear sir, no illusions. I am not one of these contemptible little effigies suddenly come to life. I am Dr. Baudet himself. Pardon me, but I'm a little stiff. Let me explain. Circumstances with which I need not fatigue you have made it desirable that I should live in England. I was close to the building this evening when I saw a policeman regarding me, thought too curiously. I guessed that he intended to follow me and perhaps ask embarrassing questions, so I mingled with the crowd and came in here. Inspiration showed me a certain means of escape. I raised a cry of fire, and when all the fools had rushed to the stairs, I stripped my effigy of the caped coat, which you may all be wearing, donned it, hid my effigy behind the platform at the back there, and took its place on the pedestal. I own I have spent a most fatiguing evening. The world is divided into collectors and non-collectors. The collectors collect anything according to their own individual tastes. I collect throats.
0: And the doctor regarded Hewson's throat with interest mingled with disfavor.
1: My activities of late have been curtailed. I am glad, though, of the pleasant opportunity of gratifying my somewhat unusual whim. I should never have selected you from choice, of course. No, I like men with thick necks. Thick red necks. This is a little French razor. The blade, you will observe, is very narrow. It does not cut very deep, but deep enough. In just one little moment, you shall see for yourself. I shall ask you the little civil question of all polite barbers. Does the razor suit you, sir? You will have the goodness to raise your chin a little. Thank you. And a little more. Just a little more. Thank you. Merci.

0: Over one end of the chamber was a thick skylight of frosted glass, which, by day, let in a few sickly and filtered rays from the floor above. After sunrise, these began to mingle with the subdued light from the electric bulbs, and this mingled illumination added a certain ghastliness to a scene which needed no additional touch of horror. The waxwork figures stood apathetically in their places, waiting to be admired by the crowds who would presently wander fearfully among them. In their midst, in the center gangway, Hewson sat still, leaning far back in his armchair. His chin was up-tilted, as if he were expecting to receive attention from a barber, and although there was not a scratch upon his throat, nor indeed anywhere upon his whole body, he was cold and quite dead. His previous employers were wrong in having him credited with no imagination. Dr. Baudet, on his pedestal, watched the dead man unemotionally. He did not move, nor was he capable of motion. But then, after all, he was only a waxwork.
1: If you're paying this kind of money for a car, you'd want it to have a touch of style, legroom, four doors, and all that. And if this is what you had in mind, you don't even have to pay that kind of money for the new Skoda Super Estelle. Skoda's new Super Estelle puts the man in the street
2: and his dog
1: on the road.

0: On your last trip, did you discover what the Earth people eat? They eat a great many of these. They peel them with their metal knives. Boil them for 20 of their minutes. Then they smash them all to bits.
1: They are clearly the most primitive people.
2: For MASH, get smash.
3: Will you have a polo, dear Liza, dear Liza? Will you have a polo, dear Liza, polo?
4: How very kind of you, dear Henry. I most certainly will. I'll have three or four or maybe more.
3: But you take the old tube.
4: Because they happen to be my tube of polo, dear Henry. Have one.
5: £31.5, £32, £33, £35, £40 and £10 is £50 and £50 is a pound. 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Think decimal. 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
0: You'll save Mum enough money to buy me a Leeds United tracksuit.
1: Fantastic.
0: I mean, they look the same, don't they?
1: Might look the same, but they don't taste the same.
0: You can't tell the difference.
1: Well, I can. The cheap one's yours.
2: 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Somehow other beef burgers just don't taste the same.
3: You know how much dogs love fresh meat? Well, here's something pretty amazing. 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
8: In time and space, told in future tense. The matter.

0: time is an interesting phenomenon. A ticking clock, the running sands of an hourglass, all these have captured the imagination of men. But time is more. It exists now, and then, and in the future. Suppose we are in the year 1950. Coexistent in time may be worlds we have never seen, the worlds of the past and of the future. The year was 1950. It was a spring night in Mexico, fiesta time. The fireworks shot up into the clear, dark sky, and a papier-mâché bull ran about the plaza chasing boys and laughing men. Mr. and Mrs. William Travis stood on the edge of the yelling crowd, smiling.
1: Oh, what is it, Bill? What are they saying?
2: Well, they're cheering for the bull. Here he comes. He's good, isn't he? I wonder how they rig up the fire.
1: Oh, Bill, it's wonderful. I've never enjoyed myself so much in my life.
2: It's terrific. Well, they caught the bull. Bravo, Zorro!
1: Oh, we'll go on. Honey, now, Chip.
2: Ah, Sue, don't worry. I have enough traveler's checks for a lifetime. Relax.
1: But suppose they find us.
2: Forget it now. They haven't a chance.
1: But suppose they do. Suppose they take us back.
2: They'll never find us now. Relax. Enjoy yourself.
1: Oh, it could only last.
2: Come on, darling. Let's get out of the crowd. I think you'll need a drink.
1: All right. Let's try something different this time. I want to try every drink there is in the world.
2: Oh, don't worry, darling. There's no rush. We've plenty of time now. All right. Oh, there's a table over there. Come on.
1: Bill.
2: What's the matter?
1: Don't look right away, but over your left shoulder, right by the end of the bar, that man.
2: What is it?
1: I saw him this morning in the plaza.
2: Well, darling, take it easy. The town is full of tourists.
1: But he was at Juarez in Pasco. Bill, I'm afraid.
2: Well, now, don't stare at him. Come on.
1: I know it's the same man. He was wearing the same white suit.
2: Sit down, Sue. All right, now, come on, dear. Smile. Act natural.
1: Bill, he's been following us. He's a searcher. I know he is.
2: Quiet. Oh, a boy. Here, boy.
3: Si, senor. Si.
2: Benedictine and brandy. Two.
3: Two. Si. Si, senor.
1: He's watching us, Bill.
2: Will you quit worrying, darling? The chances are one in a thousand that they found us. Probably it's just a coincidence.
1: I want to lie down. I think I'm going to be sick.
2: Susan, hang on, will you? If he is looking for us, we can't run out.

0: What's he doing now?
1: He stopped our waiter. He's asking you something.
0: But he may just want a drink.
1: Bill, I can't stand it. I've got to go upstairs and lie down.
0: All right, all right. As soon as we finish our drinks. What's he doing now?
1: Well, he's nodding at me.
0: Huh?
1: As if he knows me. And he's smiling. Bill, he's coming over here.
0: Now, watch yourself. We've got to go right on in front of him. It's what he is, what we think he is. He won't suspect.
2: I couldn't.
0: We've got to. Now, come on. So I said to David, I said, Dave, that's ridiculous. You know that the thing is that it's never going to take
3: place. Preston.
0: What?
3: You did not pull up your pants leg when you sat down.
0: Oh, well, I'm afraid you have the wrong person. My name isn't Chrysler.
3: Chris Ten.
0: No, well, I'm William Travis. I don't see what my pants leg has got to do with it.
3: Mind if I sit down?
0: Well, yes, I...
3: Everyone nowadays pulls up his pants leg when he sits down. Like this. Keeps the trousers from bagging at the knees. But, of course, if you're not used to this style of clothing...
0: Now, see here, we don't know you. We don't...
3: I'm sorry. I thought I knew you.
0: Look, this is our table. If you don't mind...
3: You see, I'm looking for two friends of mine. A man and his wife, very much like you. The man is an atomic scientist. The wife, a bacteriologist. Very important people. They work on government business.
0: Just what are you talking about?
3: When I find my friends, I'm going to take them home with me.
0: Look here, Mr.
3: Sims. That will do for now.
0: All right, Sims. I understand that you thought you knew us. But you can see you're mistaken. Now, if you'll excuse us, my wife and I were just going up to our room. We have to make an early start in the morning.
3: Going for a trip? Up Acapulco, perhaps?
0: Never mind where we're going.
3: Yes, yes, of course. You don't like crowds, tourists. I'd probably like to get off the beaten path. You know, I've got a vacation folder here that might interest
1: Please,
3: you.
1: Please, Bill, let's go.
0: Wait, Sue.
3: Put out by an outfit that calls itself Travel in Time Incorporated.
1: Travel in Time?
3: Yes, they've come up with a rather intriguing idea. Would you like to actually witness the burning Rome? Sail with Columbus in 1492 on his voyage of discovery to America? Meet Cleopatra? Then why not take your vacation in time as well as in place? Perhaps you've seen this leaflet before.
0: Of course not.
3: Then you'll be interested in hearing the rest. Travel in Time Incorporated can costume you, put you in the crowd at any place and time in history.
0: Look,
3: we guarantee to teach you any language you need to move freely in any year without risk of detection. This summer, why not escape from the worries of our modern world? Take your vacation in time.
0: Oh, that's impossible, of course.
3: Ah, but think what it would mean. A chance to escape all the tensions of an unpleasant life. War, insecurity, fear.
0: Sims, I...
3: Suppose you... We're a scientist working on a dangerous bomb project. Oh, you, Mrs. Travis, suppose you were a bacteriologist working on disease cultures. And you had a chance to escape all that. To take a vacation 200 years in the past. Would be wonderful, wouldn't it? Escape to a more peaceful world. A trip back to, 1950.
0: 1950? But you said vacation in the past.
3: So I did. But, you see, 1950 is the past if you come from the year 2155.
1: 2155?
3: Mm-hmm. Terrible times. Most unpleasant. The war raging. The atomic bacteriological war. Terrible times. With none of the little comforts we enjoy today, like this fine Havana cigar.
1: Bill, I want to go upstairs. I want to lie down.
3: If you were living then, think of how wonderful it would be to take a vacation in time. Back to now.
0: Oh, you're crazy. I don't know what you're talking about.
3: Suppose a young couple like yourselves took a trip to 1950, didn't want to come back. You know what would happen? The government sends a searcher back to look for them.
0: This is all fantastic nonsense.
3: The searcher finds them and brings them back. Well, do you think I'll find my two friends, Mr. Travis?
1: Bill, please take me upstairs. I don't feel well.
3: Oh, is the lady feeling a bit sick? How unfortunate.
4: Here are the drinks, senor.
3: Well, shall we drink a toast to 2155? To the future.

0: inside, quick.
1: Bill, what are you doing?
0: Shoving a chair under the doorknob.
1: He knows. He has been following us. Bill, he's a searcher.
0: You keep quiet, Sue. I want to think.
1: They'll take us back.
0: That isn't over yet. Oh, I've got a headache.
1: I'll get you an aspirin. What will they do to us?
0: I don't know what they'll do to us. Something slipped. Something must have slipped.
1: But we were so careful.
0: Well, the searchers are trained to watch for detail. Things like not pulling up my trousers. That started him thinking. There's a man who isn't used to ancient clothes. I could kill myself for giving it away.
1: No. It was my walk. These hot heels.
0: Careful now, kid.
1: Here.
0: Thank you.
1: Bill, I won't go back. I won't go on filling tubes with typhoid and bubonic plague.
0: Now, take it easy, Steve.
1: There must be some way. We don't have to go back to 2155, do we?
0: The nerve of that Sim sitting there looking us up and down like animals smoking those stinking cigars.
1: That's how I first noticed him at Tasco. He had four bottles of liqueurs and a pile of chocolate.
0: Yes, well, he still hasn't gotten over that first greedy hunger. We've got to look out for that Sim. It's the sure sign of somebody from the future trying to make up for a lifetime of shortages by stuffing themselves sick. Remember our first night?
1: Bill, I can't stand it. We've got to get out of here.
0: And what are you doing?
1: Packing. Getting the suitcases out.
0: That's no use, Sue.
1: What do you mean? We can get to Acapulco by morning.
0: Don't you think he's watching us?
1: We could get away.
0: No. We've got to sit tight. We've got to wait right here for a break. I don't know what, but something has got to break.
1: Darling, I'm afraid.
0: No. Maybe he isn't sure of us yet. Maybe we can still figure out some way to escape. Come on, now. We better try to get some sleep.

0: go back. Security, please. The bomb. The bomb is falling. It's falling.
1: Sue, what's the matter? Sue.
0: No. Sue,
1: wake up, darling.
0: Bill, wake up. Where are we?
1: All right. Now, calm down, honey. You were dreaming. Now, it's all right.
0: Bill, where are we?
1: We're still in 1950. It's all right. You must have had a nightmare.
0: It was awful, Bill. Bill, there was an explosion, a terrible explosion, and my hand burned and wrinkled, and the buildings broke. Oh, Bill. Bill, we won't go back there, will we? Ever?
1: No. Go to sleep, honey. It's all right. We're in Mexico, 1950, and we're going to stay here.
0: Bill.
1: Sue, I've been lying awake here thinking. It may be that he's still testing us, that he's not absolutely certain. That may be why he hasn't moved.
0: Well, maybe he's just playing with us.
1: Yes, maybe. I wouldn't put that past him either. He's got all the time in the world. He can stay here as long as he likes, then bring us back to the future 60 seconds after we left it.
0: They can't make a scene, can they? They don't dare come out in the open.
1: No. That might change the future. They're afraid of that.
0: Oh, Bill. If we could only tell somebody, ask for help.
1: Oh, so you know we can't. That's why we had to submit to the psychological block treatment before they okayed our vacation. We couldn't tell if we tried. The block is too strong.
0: Well, maybe we can break it, Bill.
1: And what if we did? Who'd believe a crazy story like ours? Who would believe that we come from 2155? No, Sue, that would do no good. But this is important. They have to get us alone to put us in a time machine to send us back.
0: Well, then that's it. We'll never be alone. Listen, it's still fiesta time. It'll be easy to stay in the crowd.
1: Yes, that's our only chance. We must not let him get us alone. He won't get us back to that war and that insane whirl of it.
0: Bill.
1: It could be the room clerk.
0: At 3 a.m?
1: I'd better answer it.
0: No, don't. Don't, Bill, don't.
1: I've got to. Hello? Hello?
2: Mr. Travis?
1: What is the idea of this? It's 3 a.m.
2: Yes. I just wanted to remind you, the rabbits may hide in the forest, but a fox can always find them.
0: What was it, Bill? Bill?
1: No, never mind, darling. Come on, let's get some sleep. Why, we can't.

0: senor.
1: Good morning, Senor Gomez.
0: I trust you are spending pleasant days in my hotel. Yes. The time is the best.
2: Oh, it's been lovely.
0: Your special table is all ready for breakfast.
1: Oh, fine.
3: Wait, blazes in the hotel! And you first away from the hotel, Mr. Cutler. Yeah.
4: What is all that racket?
0: Great excitement, very great.
4: Why, what is it?
0: They come with four trucks and innumerable automobiles. A motion picture company from Hollywood.
4: Oh, what are they doing down here?
0: They make pictures of our fiesta for the backgrounds.
4: Oh, yes.
0: We have a very beautiful town. Beautiful. Yes, very beautiful. That fat man, the one with the most colorful shirt, he is the chief, the director.
3: Where's the manager? Where's the manager of this adobe flea bag?
0: Coming, senor, coming. You will excuse me. Oh, I hope the table is satisfactory. Coming, senor, coming.
4: Sue, this is a break. That movie company will draw crowds, and that helps
2: but
4: us.
2: But when can we leave, Bill?
4: Not today. We'd be sure then. It'd be easy to catch us above on the road. We better stay and try a lull, Sims.
3: Okay, kids, end of the line. Chow! Get it up, Buster. Lay out the pepper. I got a note.
2: There's Sims, Bill.
4: Well, we can't do anything now, not with these actors coming in.
3: Okay, follow me, kiddies. Hey, Gloria, you sit next to Papa. Hey, Max, make sure nobody monkeys with the trucks and the gears. Right, Kate?
5: Do we have to eat at this crummy joint, Joe?
3: Cheer up, sweetie. Your mere presence makes this chasins and the truck roll into one.
5: Not this early in the morning, Joe. I couldn't stand it.
3: Okay.
2: They look happy, don't they?
3: Is on the deer.
4: Look, Susan. Maybe I could hire two of them. I could say it was a joke.
2: Oh, why?
4: We could dress them in our clothes, have them drive off in our car sometime when Sims couldn't see their faces.
2: Where would that get us?
4: Well, with him off on their trail, we might make it to Mexico City. It'd take years to find us there.
2: Bill, that movie man's coming over here.
6: Oh, excuse me. You folks are Americans, aren't you?
4: Yes, that's right.
6: Boy, am I glad to see you. Yeah, I'm so sick of hearing Spanish, I could kiss you. Hey, come on over and eat with us, huh?
4: Oh, well, I don't think we should intrude.
6: Come on, come on. Misery loves company. I'm Misery, and that's the company. We're from Hollywood.
4: Yes, so I understand.
6: Yeah. Yeah, and boy, would I like to be there now. We're down here for some preliminary shots on some Technicolor clam bake, you know. Real turkey, stinkeroo.
2: Oh, that's too bad.
6: But we've got an expense account. Oh, that's a lovely thing. Uh-oh, I'm Joe Melton. I'm the unit director.
4: Oh, well, I'm William Travis. This is my wife, Susan.
2: Hi.
6: Mutual. Oh, come over. Just join the party. Cheer us up. Only no tamales. I burned out three kidneys on tamales since I came over the border. Hey, am I funny?
2: Oh, wonderful.
6: Oh, come on over. Hey, Kitty. Yeah? I got new blood here, brother.
7: Yeah. Oh.
8: Just a moment, Mr. Travis. I thought you might be breakfasting with me alone.
4: Sorry.
6: Oh, no, I got him first, Mac. You want to join us?
8: No, I've already ordered. Mr. Travis, I think you'd better talk with me now.
6: Hey, is this guy giving you trouble?
4: It's all right.
6: Well, you say the word, I'll have Max pitch him out on his ear.
4: So no, it's all right. We'll be right over, Mr. Melton.
2: Oh, Bill.
4: We'll talk to Mr. Sims. Mr. Melton, sort of keep an eye on us, huh? After all, you found us first.
6: Yeah, sure. Well, come on over soon, kids.
8: Sit down, Mr. Travis. I hope you slept well.
4: Did you?
8: I'm not used to spring mattresses. But there are compensations. I stayed up half the night trying new cigarettes and foods. A whole new spectrum of sensation.
2: What are you talking about?
8: Still acting, huh? But it's no use. You can't stay in crowds all the time. I'll get you alone soon enough. I'm immensely patient. Let's come to the point. It took me a month to trace you down and be sure of you. Now, if you come with me quietly, I might be able to get you off with no punishment. If you agree to go back to work on the bacteria bomb.
4: We don't know what you're talking about.
8: Stop it. Use your intelligence. You know we can't let you get away with this escape. Other people in the year 2155 might get the same idea and do the same. We need people.
4: To fight your wars.
2: Bill.
4: It's all right, Susan. We can talk on his terms now. He's got us. We can't escape.
8: At last. Really, you've both been incredibly romantic, running away from your responsibilities.
2: Running away from horror?
8: Nonsense. Only a war.
4: Only? With half the world dead, the other half dying?
8: Yes. But we can't have you escaping here while we drop off a cliff. Dying people love to know that others died with them.
3: Hey, kids, break it up. We're waiting on you.
8: The longer you keep me waiting, the harder it will go on you.
4: What do you mean?
8: We need you on that bomb project. Return now and no torture.
4: Torture?
8: Yes. You see, later we'll force you to work. And after you finish the bomb, we'll try a number of complicated new devices on you.
2: Bill.
8: As you say, you can't escape. We have all the time in the world. Here in 1950.
4: Sims, I'll make a deal with you. I'll come back now if my wife stays here alive, safe, away from that war.
2: No, Bill,
4: keep quiet, sir. Well, Sims, you need me for that bomb. You can duplicate her work.
8: It exceeds my authority. But all right. Meet me in the plaza in 5 minutes.
4: I'll pick you up in the car.
8: Good. We'll drive out into the country to some deserted spot, and I'll have a time travel machine pick us up.
2: Bill, I won't let you.
4: Don't argue, Sue. It's settled.
8: Good. I'll meet you in the plaza in 10 minutes. Your wife may stay here as long as she wishes.
4: All right, Sims. It's a deal.
8: Don't try anything now, Travis.
4: I know when I'm licked. We just want a few minutes to say goodbye.
8: I'll be seeing you then.
2: Bill, I won't let you do it. I won't let you.
4: Please, Susan.
2: I'm going to tell the truth. I'm going to get help.
4: You can't. The psychological block
2: won't... It's our last chance, Bill.
6: Hey, aren't you two going to join us? I thought
2: Mr. Melton, I've got something to tell you, and you've got to believe me.
4: Sue, it won't work.
2: I've got to try.
6: Go ahead, kids. Spill it.
2: You've got to understand. You see, we live... Bill. Bill, my head. I can't think, but...
6: Say, you need a bromo, honey.
4: It can't work, Sue. Now, the block is too strong. Come on, we'd better get the car.
6: Hey, someone's crying. Now, breakfast, no time for people to cry. Now, what in the world could a good-looking kid like you find to cry about?

0: I won't let you do it.
1: Now, don't make it harder,
0: oh,
1: Susan.
0: Let me go back with you. We'll get through some way.
1: You think I'm going to let you go back to that war? Sue, please stop. We haven't got much time.
0: It was so wonderful here, Bill. Oh, Bill.
1: And there he is. Smoking those cigars of his, waiting for us.
0: Oh, man. There must be some way that we can both stay here.
1: Maybe there is.
0: Bill! Bill, what are you going to do?
2: Hang on, Sue, and duck when I tell you.
0: No! No, Bill, you're heading right for him.
2: I'm not going to get either of us now.
0: Oh!
2: Down, Sue, down!

0: Bill? Bill?
1: It's all right, darling. It's all over now. This is the mayor, dear.
2: Senora, your husband has been officially cleared in this most unfortunate affair. It is obvious this Senor Sims died of an unavoidable accident.
0: An accident? Yes. Oh, yes, of course.
2: Adios, Senor. Senora.
1: Adios.
0: Will they want to see you again?
1: No. I'm clear. I lost control of the car. That's the way it stands. Oh, Sue, I hated to kill him. I never wanted to do anything like that in my life.
0: Where will we go now? Is it Go City?
1: Well, the car's in the repair shop. It won't be ready till 4, then we'll get out of here.
3: Hey there, Travis! Wait up!
0: It's the movie man, Bill.
1: Oh.
0: He was very good to me when they had you in there.
1: Oh?
3: Hey, I heard what happened. They sprung you, huh? Great,
1: yes.
3: Great.
0: It was an accident.
3: Well, it's lucky you didn't get hurt yourselves. Everything okay now?
1: Yes, I think so.
3: That's fine, but you both look a little rocky. Say, you want to get your mind off your troubles? We're through for the day. Cloud's fouled up our shooting schedule, so we're going to put a header on it up at the hotel.
0: Well, I don't think we'd better.
3: You've got to wait till your car's fixed, don't you? Oh, come on up. It'll do you good to relax. It'll get your mind off what's happened. Gloria's cracking the ice now.
1: Well, maybe we will join you. I've got to go check up on the car, and then...
3: Oh, don't miss the party, kiddies. I'll see you upstairs.
0: Bill, I don't think
1: we... Oh, come on, honey. We've got the break now. Sims is dead. Before they can put another searcher on our trail, we'll have time to make a clean getaway.
0: Bill, I'm so tired.
1: I know, and what you need is a little excitement. We raid a celebration, honey.
0: Well, I guess it would be nice to unwind.
1: Sure. We'll go up to Melton's room, have a couple of drinks and a few laughs. Honey, it's all over. We can relax.

0: kiddies.
1: Well, we thought we'd join you, Mr. Melton.
0: Oh, great, great. Call me Joe. Hey, Gloria, yank another cork. We got company.
2: Here you are, kid.
3: Thank you.
0: You kids rate a drink. That was a pretty messy business, but it's all over now, huh?
4: Yes, it's all over.
0: Yes, well, it's time to unlax. Grab a glass, honey.
3: Well, thank you.
0: Hey, quiet, everybody. Quiet. Okay. How about a toast to our guests?
5: Oh, sure. You bet.
0: All right. To a very beautiful lady, lovely enough for the movies.
3: What, thank you.
0: No, I'm not kidding. That's why I came over to you in the first place. I might even give you a test.
3: Oh.
0: No, I mean it, honey. You're pretty nice. I could make you a movie star.
3: And take me to Hollywood?
0: Well, at least to get us out of Mexico.
3: No, you're not serious.
0: Sure I am. Gloria, how about a refill?
2: Coming up.
3: Well, it sounds wonderful, doesn't it, Bill?
4: Yes. Los Angeles is a pretty crowded city, isn't it?
0: Crowded? Wait till you see the Sunset Bus.
3: No, you don't really think I could be an actress. You don't have to cheer me up anymore. I'm feeling wonderful now.
0: No, I'm serious. I think you'd be great. I want to do a suspense story. Sort of a war story, you know. Gloria, pour Mr. Travis another glass.
2: Okay, Joe. A suspense story?
0: Yes, dear, yes. A story about a man and a wife who live in a little house. Now, I'm just ad-libbing this, you understand?
4: Oh, yes, sure. Go on.
0: Well, there's a war on, see? A terrible war, you see? They live in the year 2155.
3: Bill.
0: Oh, here's the gimmick. They escape into the past, and they kill a man who follows them to bring them back. Gloria, honeypot, get Mr. Travis another glass. Well, sir, this couple takes refuge with a group of movie people. Safety in numbers, they figure.
3: Bill.
0: But the story goes on. This couple is terribly important for a new project. Let's call it a bacteria bomb. So the searchers figure out a way that they can get them alone in a hotel room. Shove a chair under the doorknob, Max.
6: Yes, sir.
0: You see, the workers, searchers may work alone or in groups, so that if one of them's killed, the rest carry on. Don't you think that would make a wonderful picture, huh, Susan? Don't you, Bill?
6: You're not going to get us, Melton.
0: Stand still. Put that gun down, Travis.
7: Hey, you're driving.
0: Who is it?
7: The manager. Your guy is on.
0: Grab that gun, Max.
6: Put it out. Let go of me.
0: Let's not make things worse, Mr. Travis. The manager, he heard us. Let's get going.
3: Let go of me.
0: He'll break down our door in a minute. Max, get ready to travel. Get that. Take a good look, Mr. Travis. Take a good look at 1950. You won't be seeing it anymore. Throw the switch.
6: All right, Juan. Break down the door. Where are they? I was at the door. I heard them inside. They're gone.
8: Windows. No, the iron bars are undisturbed. What happened to them, Juan? They just disappeared, all of them.
6: Nuestro Padre Cielo.
8: All right, Juan. Pray later.
6: Senor, I think you'd better send for the priest in holy water.
8: Later, Juan. They just disappeared.
6: Look here in the closet.
8: See?
6: Hey, bottles, hundreds of bottles.
8: Hey.
6: Chartreuse, hey. Cognac, absinthe, tequila, dirty cigarettes, and boxes of pure Havana cigars. These crazy Americanos. Why should anyone leave all this behind?
8: Juan, never question Providence. There is enough here to last us both for a month. Juan? I think we can look forward to a most happy future.

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1: Now, about next week. Suppose that you were a private detective, and into your office walked a strange-looking client. 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We'll tell you about it next week.
0: Tonight's adventure in Dimension X was the Ray Bradbury story, To the Future, as adapted for radio by Ernest Canoy. John Larkin was heard as Bill, and Jan Miner as Susan. Your narrator was Norman Rose. Music by Albert Berman, engineer Don Abbott. 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
2: But you take me old tube.
3: 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Mm.
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0: No. No, stay where you are. Do not break the stillness of this moment. For this is a time of mystery. A time when imagination is free and moves forward swiftly, silently. This is the Haunting Hour. Murder wears a strange mask. Every highway and byway is destiny's trail, and where it leads and what lies ahead is destiny's secret. Down a dark road speeds a car, bearing in it two who are destiny's children. Oh, they don't know it. To themselves, they're two people on their way to a masquerade ball. Steve Raymond and his fiancée, Marcia Phillips, heading for an evening of gaiety and laughter. But they are destined to spend a strange, macabre evening in fear. For one of the guests at the masquerade is death.
1: They're rather fetching in your gypsy costume, Marcia.
2: In a moment, I'll be tempted to read your mind.
1: Well, there isn't much I can hide from you, darling. Your womanly instincts are quite remarkable.
2: Especially where Joan Williams is concerned?
1: Oh, now look here, Marcia. I must admit this magician's disguise of mine isn't too effective. For one thing, it hasn't helped me to change your disposition.
2: Steve.
1: But if you will, my dear, please try to check your suspicions at the door. Fortunately, we're not married as yet, and Ben Carter's masquerade promises too good a time for you to spoil.
2: At the risk of being stubborn, dear, I'm curious to know what you see in her. Or perhaps you can tell me why Roy Benson is still madly pursuing her.
1: I guess he never stopped loving her. He was her first husband.
2: Just the same, Steve, dear. If I so much as see you go near her tonight, I might be tempted to drop a potent mixture in the punch bowl.
1: Oh, be careful with your predictions, darling. You're a gypsy fortune teller tonight, and I'd rather not see you proven accurate.
2: That's up to you, Steve.
1: You're a little early with your masquerade, Marcia. Wait till we get to Ben's place. Then you can feed strychnine to Joan Williams and all my other lots.
3: Oh, hello, Steve. Marcia. Oh, pardon me. I'm not supposed to know who you are.
2: That wasn't fair, Ben.
1: What else could we expect from my partner, dear? He knows every hair on my head.
3: Well, don't fear. I won't give you away. Well, you both look perfect.
2: You've adopted a rather simple costume, Ben.
3: I've used this clown suit for 15 years. It's a durable disguise.
1: Good heavens. What's that fellow in the black tights and shirt supposed to be?
3: Hmm?
1: Oh, he's posing as the Royal Executioner.
2: Who can it be, Steve?
1: It's hard to tell from here. I don't seem to recognize him.
2: Steve, I've simply got to find out who that executioner is.
1: Oh, now, Marcia.
2: He's just over there. Well,
1: can't you wait till midnight?
2: Quiet, here he is. Oh, I beg your pardon.
4: Good evening.
2: That's a very unusual costume you're wearing.
4: Thank you. I merely borrowed it from a friend of mine. I hope it's effective.
2: Your voice, it's quite familiar.
4: Oh, now, Miss Phillips, don't you recognize Steve Raymond's rival for Joan Williams' hand?
1: Roy Benson.
4: Of course. I follow Joan everywhere. And especially on a night such as this, I couldn't resist seeing her dressed as Cinderella.
2: And in a very charming costume, too, no doubt.
4: Oh, but naturally, my former wife, has a talent for being beautiful.
1: Now, what sort of executions do you have a hand in, Roy?
4: Oh, no special method, Steve. I've really no preference.
2: Hush, gentlemen. The dream approaches.
1: Cinderella.
2: Oh, my, what a charming trio. A magician, a gypsy, and an executioner.
4: You're looking lovely, my dear.
2: Thank you, Roy. How are you, Marcia? I don't know. As yet. How are you, Steve, dear?
1: Looking for a glass slipper, Cinderella?
2: And perhaps a way to break our engagement.
1: Perhaps.
4: Quiet, everyone. Ben's getting ready to speak.
5: Ladies and gentlemen of the masquerade, as master of the revels, I welcome you to the ball. You've been asked here, disguised in the roles for which you have all longed these many years. You're all strangers to one another, your identity known only to yourselves. Thus you will remain till midnight. But Till that hour, the mystery of the unknown is yours. The excitement of living a dream is in your hands. I see a magician here, a peasant, a statesman, a clown such as myself, and, oh, there's Cinderella, who at midnight will find that dreams must end. But until the clock strikes, give yourselves to music and wine and dancing.
6: My friends, the wiles of a sorcerer are many.
2: Oh, show us another trick, magician.
6: No, I must put my knives away now. One more trick and your eyes will be quicker than my hand.
3: Steve, I've got to see you.
6: Oh, want to know how I did that last trick?
3: Come here, quickly.
6: What's the matter, Ben?
3: There's something upstairs I want you to see.
6: Can't it wait?
3: You had better come now.
6: Whatever it is, you're guarding it like a state secret. Ben, don't look so pale. It can't be as bad as all that.
3: Were you up here earlier this evening?
6: Yes, I think so.
3: Were you in the library?
6: You must have been spying on me. I was there a little while ago. Where are we going?
3: To the library. Here. Here we are. There. In front of the fireplace.
6: No, it can't be.
3: Unfortunately, it is. Joan Williams. Stabbed to death.
6: I don't believe it.
3: It's not an illusion, Steve. It's real. I found it like this a few minutes ago.
6: But how did it happen?
3: I thought you could tell me.
6: What are you talking about?
3: Look at that knife closely.
6: Good heavens.
3: Isn't that one of the knives that you were using in your demonstration tonight, Steve?
6: Oh, you're talking nonsense, Ben. I didn't kill her.
3: Who said you did?
6: Well, you inferred it. Oh, what's the sense of this wrangling? Joan's dead. I didn't do it, but I want the man who did.
3: There's a set of prints on the knife handle, Steve. If they match yours, well, that's the answer.
6: You're pretty well convinced that I'm murderer, aren't you, Ben?
3: We'll let the police decide that. I'm going to call them.
6: Well... No, you can't, Ben. You've got to give me a chance first.
3: No. What do you mean?
6: I swear to you that I didn't do it, Ben. Now, you've got to let me find who did. Just a few hours, that's all I need. Just till midnight.
3: All right, Steve. Till midnight, then.

0: darling. Who's in the library with you?
1: Oh, come in quickly.
0: Ben told me that you were hiding away in here.
2: No!
0: You killed her.
1: No, I didn't do it. I'm wondering if you did.
0: Don't be a fool, Steve. You can't get away with murder that easily.
1: I had no motive, Marcia. Unfortunately, you did.
0: Does anyone else know she's dead?
1: Ben found the body.
0: And he's called the police.
1: No, he's given me till midnight to find the murderer.
0: Oh, what a complete waste of time.
1: Not altogether, Marcia. Have you forgotten your prediction earlier this evening?
0: That's of no importance. I'll admit I'm glad she's dead. But my wishing it didn't put that knife in her back.
1: That remains to be seen, darling.
0: Let's get it over and said with Steve. I hope you're guilty. I hope they hang you. You've treated me like a fool. You've asked for everything you're going to get.
1: I didn't know you could be so vicious, Marcia.
0: I only hope that I'll be able to testify against you.
1: Thank you, my sweet.
3: I'm not interrupting, am I?
0: No, I'm leaving. Good luck, Steve.
1: Don't go too far away, Marcia. You might be very helpful to me.
0: I'll be here when the police come.
3: So long, Marcia.
1: Well, we both lose, Roy.
3: Yes, so Ben told me. He also said he thinks you did it, but I don't agree.
1: Thanks. But how about some evidence?
3: Haven't you any ideas at all?
1: No, but that executioner's costume of yours worries me.
3: I'm sorry, Steve, but this is my night off. My record's as clean as yours.
1: How about Ben?
3: I can't figure out a motive for him.
1: Well, he's my business partner. He might be trying to pin this on me.
3: Very weak, old pal.
1: Did you have a motive?
3: Well, I wanted her to marry me again, but she refused. Said she was waiting for you to make up your mind.
1: The police could claim I killed Joan to get her out of the way. Oh, they'll dream up some motive.
3: I'll tell you what I'll do, Steve. I'll come in with you. I don't think you did it. And I've as much at stake as you in finding the murderer.
1: Thanks, Roy. But we've got to work fast.
3: I want to talk to Marcia. She had a pretty good motive for killing Joan.
1: Yes, jealousy is still fashionable, Roy. That's a good lead.
3: You'd better quiz Ben. See what you can find.
1: He's been pretty anxious to call the police. I wonder what he's hiding.
3: Suppose you rattle a skeleton or two in his closet, Steve. Maybe we'll come up with a murderer.
4: Any clues so far, Steve?
1: It's not very encouraging, Ben.
4: Remember our agreement. Midnight's the deadline.
1: You know, Ben, I've completely neglected to ask you some rather important questions.
4: Now, what's on your mind, Steve?
1: Well, for one thing, how come you happened to find Joan's body?
4: I'll tell that to the police.
1: Oh, I'm trying to clear myself of suspicion of murder, Ben.
4: Make a very bad debating partner. Why not question Roy Benson?
1: Now, listen, Ben, this is no idle business transaction. You've accused me of murder. It might be decent enough to explain why I should be so certain of your innocence.
4: Suppose I call the police. Right now, Steve, let them settle the question of where the guilt belongs.
1: You promised to hold off till midnight.
4: Very well, then, but you might do better trying to clear yourself than just standing here arguing.
1: Goodbye.
4: Where are you going?
1: I have an appointment with an executioner. Want to come along?
4: Is Roy waiting in the library?
1: Yes. That's strange.
4: What's wrong?
1: The door's locked, but the key is in the lock.
4: Here, let me open it. Here we are.
1: Ben, look, there by the table.
4: Great Scott. It's Benson.
1: We're too late. He's dead.
4: It's horrible. The bullet did a thorough job.
1: Strange we didn't hear the shot.
4: I used a silencer. It's still on the gun.
1: No, don't touch it, Ben. Leave it for the police.
4: I want to apologize, Steve. You're completely innocent.
1: How do you know?
4: Well, it's obvious now. Roy killed Joan, probably because he was incensed at her refusal to marry him again. Then he committed suicide at the realization of what he'd done.
1: Well, that's a logical explanation, Ben, and it clears me completely, but I can't accept it.
4: Why not?
1: Because Roy didn't commit suicide.
4: Steve, look at the layout of the room yourself. The gun's in his right hand. He was shot in the right temple. And the body of his victims beside him.
1: Very neat deduction, but you left out the one flaw.
4: What's that?
1: The door to this room was locked from the outside. Obviously, death was instantaneous. If Roy had shot himself, he couldn't have locked the door from the other side.
4: Yes, you're right. I unlocked that door myself.
1: Yes, Roy Benson was murdered, and the killer must have been frightened away while he was locking the door.
4: Then you're still implicated. But it's a rather gruesome joke on you. Somebody killed the executioner.
1: A murderer has a sense of humor. Fine. Maybe my laugh's coming up.

0: Destiny's highway has led Stephen Raymond and his fiancée, Marcia Williams, to the home of Steve's partner, Ben Carter, where a masquerade ball is in progress. It is a house of gaiety. Music and laughter pervade the lower floor. Yes, downstairs there is revelry, but upstairs, death. In the library lie the bodies of Joan Williams and Roy Benson, her ex-husband. Steve Raymond, who has come to the masquerade dressed as a magician, is the chief suspect. For while Roy Benson was shot, the knife found in Joan Williams' body was used in Steve's magic act. Ben Carter, Steve's host, has promised to wait until midnight before calling the police, in order that Steve might find sufficient evidence to exonerate himself and perhaps find the real murderer. Steve is alone with Ben Carter. They're talking.
1: It's not very far from midnight, Steve.
2: Well, until they unmask Ben, I have a chance to find the murderer. The same person killed them both.
1: The knife that killed Joan was yours. But whose gun was it?
2: Well, the police can trace the registry.
1: That's impossible. The serial number was filed off.
2: How do you know that?
1: I examined the gun while we were upstairs.
2: But I had told you not to, Ben. I wanted the police to find things untouched.
1: I was only trying to help you, Steve. After all, you're the only one on whom the police can build a case. Remember, it was your knife that killed Joan.
2: Well, whoever stole that knife from me killed Joan and Roy.
1: Better use your magician's get-up of yours, Steve, and see if you can pull a murderer out of your top hat.
2: Yes, I'm going back to the party and do just that.
3: Magician.
2: Yes, madam, I'm a successful stockbroker. Same thing.
3: How about another chick?
2: Oh, I'm sorry, but I've concluded my last performance. For a long while, I'm afraid.
3: Steve, I've got something to tell you.
2: What is it?
3: I can't tell you here. I'll come into the next room.
2: All right.
3: Steve, I think I know who killed Joan and Roy.
2: Good girl. Who?
3: Ben Carter.
2: Are you sure?
3: Practically. I was in the library looking at Joan's body, and I heard somebody in the next room. I turned out the lights and hid behind the large chair next to the fireplace.
2: Did he come into the library?
3: Yes. It was pitch black without the lights, but he had a flashlight with him. He played the light all over the floor as if he were looking for something.
2: Do you know what it was?
3: No, Steve. I was afraid to look out from behind the chair for fear he'd see me.
2: How long was he there?
3: Oh, about 5 minutes. I don't think he found what he was searching for, though. When he left the room, he muttered something about coming back later.
2: Did you come right down here after he left?
3: Oh, no. Right after he left the room, I went to the phone and called the police.
2: Now, why did you do that?
3: Well, I found the murderer. So it was my duty to notify them.
2: How do you know Ben didn't hear you call?
3: Oh, I waited until he was far enough down the hall. I even kept the lights out in case he happened to look back.
2: How long ago did you phone?
3: Just a few minutes ago. I came right down here to you after I called.
2: I'll have to work fast. Come along, Marcia. I want to look at that library. Oh, no light showing under the door. Let's go in.
3: Nothing's been touched since I was here.
2: Now, what could Ben have been searching for?
3: Perhaps he dropped something when he killed Joan and Roy.
2: Yes, possibly, but what?
3: Steve, look. There. Under that chair near the fireplace.
2: Yes, I see it.
3: What is it?
2: A large black button.
3: I recognize that. Didn't you notice that one of the buttons on Ben's clown suit was missing?
2: Yes, you're right, Marcia.
3: There. Doesn't that prove his guilt?
2: Well, not necessarily. The thing that still interests me is his certainty that my fingerprints are on the handle of the knife that killed Joan.
3: Well, how could it have been used without disturbing your prints?
2: By wearing gloves and using the blade part of the knife for throwing.
3: That's very clever of you, darling.
2: If my prints are still on that knife handle, they were placed there when I used the weapon in my little act downstairs. When it was stolen from me, the prints were very carefully preserved.
3: What are you going to do?
2: I'm going to make a call, try to get some information on fingerprints.
4: Let me have the inspector, please.
2: Wait a minute. Someone's on the other extension.
3: Who is it?
2: Ben. He's decided not to wait till midnight, as he promised me. He's a little worried. Listen.
4: Inspector Bolden, this is Ben Carter, 116 Ocean Road.
5: Yes, Mr. Carter.
4: There have been two murders in my house. You'd better send someone out immediately.
5: Two murders? Both at the same time?
4: No, they happened separately.
5: What's going on up there?
4: Please hurry. The murderer is still in the house. I'll watch him till you get here.
5: We'll lock the doors. I want no one to leave before I get there.
3: crazy? He's giving himself up.
2: I'm afraid he's not, Marcia. He determined to prove me guilty.
3: Oh, he hasn't a chance.
2: Well, hasn't he? What proof do we have?
3: Well, I saw him in this room.
2: When Joan and Roy were killed?
3: Of course not. But why was he sneaking around in here looking for this lost button?
2: Well, whatever the reason, I'm afraid my goose and I are cooked quite thoroughly.
3: Oh, no, you're not.
2: Hey, where are you going?
3: Quiet. There's someone at the door.
1: I think you ought to know I called the police. They'll be here shortly.
2: Yes, I know. We heard you on the phone, Ben.
1: I wouldn't advise either of you to leave the house.
3: Why don't you stop all this pretense, Ben? We know you killed Joan and Roy.
1: Marcia is still loyal to you, Steve.
3: I was behind this chair earlier this evening when you came up here prowling around with a flashlight.
1: Well, why didn't you help me find what I was searching for?
3: Was it this?
1: Yes. Yes, the button from my costume. Please give it to me.
3: Oh, no. This goes to the police.
1: Well, don't be absurd, Marcia. I lost it up here before the ball began.
2: I'm sorry to contradict you, Ben, but it was on your clown suit when we first came tonight.
1: Oh, right.
3: Thanks for calling the police, Ben.
1: All right, I admit I lost it up here after Joan and Roy were killed. I wanted the button back because I knew it would look suspicious if the police found it.
2: Mm-hmm.
1: It's midnight. I have to end the masquerade.
3: Yes, and we mustn't delay the master of the revels.
1: Coming, Steve?
2: Yes, might as well, Ben. We'll keep an eye on one another until the police decide which one of us is the murderer.
0: Ladies and gentlemen of the masquerade, the time has come when you must leave the mystery of the unknown and return to the reality of the present. The peasant will become a wealthy man, the clown a respected philosopher, the beggar a statesman. This is the moment. Unmask, please.
2: Ben, the police are in the hall.
1: Take care of them for a minute, Steve. I'll be right back.
2: Oh, I'll give them all the clues they require.
6: Well, what's the delay?
2: Mr. Carter will be here in just a moment, Inspector. My name's Steve Raymond. I believe that Mr. Carter considers me the principal suspect.
6: Did you do it?
2: No. I hope you'll believe me.
6: I believe no one, only evidence.
2: Would you care to see the bodies?
6: I want to see Mr. Carter first.
2: Come on, Inspector. That came from the garden.
6: And that's where we're heading for. Let's...

0: horrible.
1: All right, now, calm yourself. We've no time for hysteria.
0: Well, I was sitting here under this arbor when I suddenly heard someone moving in back of me. I turned around quickly and saw Ben come toward me. That gun was in his hand.
1: What did he say to you?
0: Oh, his face had sort of a crazy look on it. He told me that I was the only one who could possibly testify against him. He came closest to me and brought the gun down as if to strike me.
1: Did he hit you?
0: No. No, I dodged the blow and I grappled with him for the gun. Finally, I managed to get possession of it. And I shot him. It was the only thing I could do.
1: Let me see that gun, Mr. Raymond.
2: Yes, here you are, Inspector.
1: Will you hold the flashlight, Mr. Raymond?
2: Surely.
1: Now, just a little fingerprint powder over the butt of the revolver. There we are. Now, do you see the impression?
2: Yes, there are two distinct sets of prints on the butt.
0: Just as I told you, Ben and I fought for the gun.
1: Is your conclusion the same as mine, Mr. Raymond?
2: I'm afraid it is, Inspector. Marcia lied in her story.
0: That's ridiculous, Steve. Don't you see the two sets of prints?
2: That's just it, Marcia. If you and Ben had fought for possession of the gun, the two sets of prints would have been smudged and blurred. Not distinct and clear as they are now.
1: It was very convenient of you to tell that story. Why'd you try to kill this man?
0: Try? He's dead, isn't he?
1: Not quite. Fortunately for him, one bullet missed and the other just creased his scalp. He'll be around shortly and in fine shape to testify against you.
2: This was your second mistake, Marcia. I first became suspicious of your sudden reformation in my behalf when you told me you dialed the police telephone number in the darkened library. I was convinced you hadn't phoned when we listened in on Ben's call to police headquarters. It was obvious from the inspector's reaction that it was the first report of the murders he had had.
3: Watch out, young lady. Don't make me chase you through the garden. I'm not that young anymore.
0: Let go of me. Go of me. Of course I killed him. Joan was a worthless fool trying to take you away from me. I stole your knife and used it the way you guessed I did. Your prints were on the handle, but Ben didn't know for certain whether they were yours.
2: Why did you kill Roy?
0: He accused me of killing Joan, and he told me that he had the proof to back up his charge. And I couldn't take a chance. If I hadn't locked the door, you would never have guessed that it wasn't suicide.
1: One mistake is all that's needed, young lady. Well, Mr. Raymond, I guess that's about all.
2: Yes, Inspector. I'm afraid the masquerade is over.

From shadows and stillness, mystery weaves a spell of strangest fascination, charging the mind with doubts and fears. 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

0: We have now covered nearly 120 million miles of our six-month-long journey through space to the red planet Mars. A month ago, we passed through a cloud of space debris. Whether it was comet dust, meteors, or merely ionized gas, we don't know. But for 7 hours, all electronic equipment within our ship was completely upset, causing us to lose contact with the rest of the fleet. When at last we were clear, we discovered to our horror that freighter number 6 had disappeared. All efforts to contact her by radio were fruitless, and finally there was nothing for it but to give her up as lost. So now, two ships had gone, for freighter number 7 had already been wrecked by a meteor and abandoned. And yet our troubles were not over. The cloud of gas, or whatever it was, now lay behind us, and as it formed an impassable barrier to all electromagnetic waves, communication with Earth control was impossible. We expected it to remain so for at least another month, or until the Earth had moved sufficiently in our orbit to be clear of the gas cloud. And then one day, while Lemmy and I were passing an off-duty hour with a game of chess, control was suddenly heard. But after only a few preliminary exchanges, Lemmy declared that the 5-second delay between replies was considerably less than it should be in relation to our position from Earth.
1: Are you sure?
2: Of course I'm sure. At times I've spoken to Earth, I reckon I should notice a thing like that, shouldn't I?
3: If you're right, Lemmy, if the delay was that short, that would put the Earth about a quarter of the distance from us that it should be.
1: That's impossible. Lemmy must have made a mistake.
4: We can soon see. Get them to call you again, Jet.
5: Hello, Flagship. Are you ready to take the message?
1: Sorry, Control, didn't hear you. Will you repeat that?
2: 1 second. 2, 3, 4.
5: Control to Flagship. Repeat. Are you ready to take the message?
4: Lemmy's right. It was 5 seconds.
1: Sorry, Control. Cannot take message at this moment. We'll call you again in a few minutes. What on earth is going on?
2: The ship must have turned itself round. We're going back home.
4: Oh, turn it up, Lemmy. We're heading for Mars. Correct course, correct position. Just as we should be.
1: Then how can you account for that message?
2: There's only one explanation. That can't be Control.
1: What?
3: Then who is it?
2: Search me. I'm no clairvoyant. I'm just a radio operator.
3: If it's not Control,
4: then... It sounds like
3: them. They must be fairly close to us. Somewhere within the region of 500,000 miles.
2: And that's why they sound so strong and clear. We never receive Earth at that strength.
1: Then who can it be?
4: It must be Control. The short delay must be due to some freakish way the wave travels, or something like that.
2: Oh, you shall loaf, Mitch. Do me a favor. How could that be? Lots of things can block a radio wave, but nothing can change its speed.
3: Call them up, Jet. Let's take the message at least.
1: Yes, Doc, we can argue about it afterwards. Switch her on, Lemmy.

0: now ready to receive your message. Go ahead, please.
1: One, two, three, four.
2: Control to flagship.
1: There you see, 5 seconds again.
2: Here is your message. 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By order of Supreme Council, flagship Discovery and remaining 6 freighters are to abandon all attempts to reach Mars.
3: Aye?
2: And return to moon base immediately.
3: Repeat. Back.
2: Return to moon base immediately. End of message.
0: Hello. Hello, Control. Morgan speaking. Are you crazy? We're nearly halfway there. What are the reasons for turning back?
4: There can't possibly be any.
2: Emergency operation. Plan B to be put into effect immediately.
4: Plan B?
0: Yeah, complete turnaround. Return to base, regardless of what we think our chances are. Plan A would give us some choice in the matter. If I thought it safe to go on, we'd go on. But if Control order Plan B, I've no choice. Even if we were about to touch down on Mars, we'd have to turn back.
5: They can't expect us to abandon the whole project without giving us some valid reason for doing so.
0: You know the golden rule on this trip, Mitch. Carry out the order first and ask questions afterwards.
5: Yeah, Jetton, an emergency. But what emergency is there now?
0: This is where I intend to break the golden rule and ask them. Hello, Control. 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Expedition is going well. Can you give us your reasons for ordering Plan B?
1: If Winch will give that order, he'll be hopping mad at you questioning it.
0: No madder than I am at his giving it.
2: Your message received. Emergency operation Plan B to be carried out at once.
1: There, what did I tell you?
2: Orders must be carried out without question at all times.
0: Yes, but... Here, what did he say?
6: Orders must be carried out without question at all times.
0: Control has never used that expression before.
1: And it's not the first time we've heard it.
6: Whittaker often used that phrase.
0: Yes, Whittaker.
5: But that's the voice of Control. I'd know it anywhere.
6: Well, it certainly sounded like Control.
0: Lemmy, turn back that tape.
1: How far?
0: To the part when Control first called us.
1: Right.
6: What do you intend doing, Jet?
0: Listen to it all again.
1: She's set, Jet. You ready?
0: Yes, Lemmy, go ahead.
2: Hello, Space Fleet. Control calling. Control calling flagship Discovery. Trying to contact you. Come in, please.
0: Well, what do you think, gentlemen?
5: Control. No doubt about it.
6: I'd stake my life on it.
0: Keep going, Lemmy.
2: Hello, Discovery. Control calling. Have urgent message for you. When can you take it?
5: That's Control, too.
2: Control to Discovery. Message will be transmitted in 1 minute. Stand by, please.
5: I tell you, I'd know that accent anywhere.
2: Hello, flagship. Are you ready to take the message? Repeat, are you ready to take the message?
1: It sounds like Control, all right, but it still doesn't explain why the time lag between replies is so short.
0: Quiet, Lemmy. The emergency message is coming up next.
2: Control to flagship. Here is your message. Urgent.
1: Here? Oh, blimey, why didn't I think
2: Control
1: of it before?
0: Quiet, Lemmy.
2: For immediate action, by order of Supreme Council, flagship Discovery and remaining 6 freighters are to abandon all attempts to reach Mars and return to moon base immediately.
5: That's not the same voice.
2: Return to moon
5: almost,
2: base
5: but not quite. When the actual message came, a new voice took over.
1: Yeah, and what I was about to say...
0: Play it again, Lemmy.
1: Yes, Jet. Here it comes.
2: Control to flagship. Here is your message. Urgent.
0: Now listen,
2: from Control
0: careful.
2: To space fleet for immediate action... By order of Supreme Council...
0: It is a different voice. In all the excitement of being told to turn back, we didn't notice it.
1: And if you'll just let me get one word in edgeways, there's another thing.
0: What's that, Lemmy?
1: The freighters, he said. The flagship of the remaining 6 freighters was to turn back.
5: Well, there are only 6.
1: But Earth doesn't know that. So far as I know, we've lost only one, number 7.
0: Yes, you're right.
1: We lost number 6 while we was passing through that cloud of ionized gas or whatever it was. And we lost all contact with Earth at the same time, and we haven't re-established it since.
0: Yeah. Lemmy, can you get a bearing on that signal?
1: Yes, if we keep him talking long enough.
0: All right, get ready to do it. I'll call him up.
1: Yes, mate.
0: Hello, Control. Flagship calling. Have message for you. Can you take it, please? You all set, Lemmy?
1: All set.
2: Hello, flagship. Receiving you loud and clear. Ready to take your message.
5: That's Control's voice again.
0: Did you get the bearing, Lemmy?
1: Not quite.
0: Hello, Control. Sorry, didn't get that. Would you repeat your call, please?
1: Should line up on him this time.
2: Hello, flagship. Receiving you loud and clear. Ready to take your message.
1: Right. Got it.
0: Hello, Control. Here is my message. Have received your signal regarding the operation of Plan B. Will now consider it and call you back in a few minutes. What is the bearing, Lemmy?
1: 1 degree to starboard. Azimuth reading. Altitude nil, depth nil. He's almost right slap in front of us, whoever it is.
0: That's it, then. It can't be Control. If it were, he'd be behind us.
2: Hello, Discovery. Your message received.
1: Aye, aye, there's the mystery voice again.
2: There's no time for consideration. Action must be taken at once, or we cannot be held responsible for consequences.
1: No, he's trying to scare us.
0: Hello, Control. Your message received. Action will be taken on it if and when I think fit. That is all.
1: And you can pick the bones out of that.
0: Well, gentlemen... I think that about settles that. It's not Control. It's someone using the voice of Control in the hope of fooling.

0: us into turning back.
1: But who?
2: Whittaker. Who else?
3: He must have gotten ahead of us.
0: But what could he gain from that?
1: He's got one of our ships, hasn't he?
0: But he can't go anywhere in it. Even if he went onto Mars, he couldn't land her. She's not built for it.
1: And if he just keeps going, he'll eventually cover a full orbit, and in a couple of years be back where we all started, on the moon.
0: And we'd be there waiting for him. There'd be no point in that either.
1: And why try to get us to turn back?
0: If I knew, I'd gladly tell you.
1: Oh, what's he trying to do? Wreck the expedition?
0: He must be raving mad.
3: If he were, he'd never have gotten through the psychiatry test.
0: Oh, there must be some other reason behind it. Something much deeper and stranger than we can comprehend. Something to do with his being born in 1893, maybe.
1: Oh, you don't really believe that, do you?
0: I'm beginning to believe almost anything so far as Whittaker's concerned. The way he behaved the whole time he was with the expedition. The uncanny effect he had on the crew members of the ships he was in. All of it must add up to something.
3: But what?
0: Oh, I wish I knew, Doc. If I did, we might have some idea what to expect next.
4: Well, there's one fellow who can tell you that. Tell you exactly what Whittaker is up to at this very minute.
0: Who's that?
4: Peterson, the pilot of Number 6. The last we heard from him, he was yelling for help.
0: Yes, I'd forgotten about him. I wonder if he's safe, even if he's alive.
3: If he were, Jet, he'd have called us up by now on Number 6's radio.
0: You're right, Doc.
4: You mean you count him as dead, then?
0: Not necessarily, Lemmy, but if Whittaker is as crazy as he appears to be, we can't hold out much hope.
4: Blimey.
0: Look, Lemmy, keep a constant listening watch on control's frequency. If anything comes through, call me immediately.
4: Right.
0: But first, get me Frank Rogers and Number 2 on the ship-to-ship system.
4: Yes, mate.
3: Rogers? What for, Jet?
0: He spent more time with Whittaker than anybody. I want to get him over here and talk to him.

0: air pressure, maximum.
1: Okay, Doc. Open her up.
0: Hatch opening. All right, Jet, give me your helmet.
2: Thanks, Doc.
0: How are you, Frank?
3: Fine, Doc, and thanks for the invitation over. First time I've been out of my ship since we took off 8 weeks ago.
2: I'm afraid it's no party you've been invited to, Frank.
3: Huh?
2: You better get your suit off. Then come on over to the control table. We'll talk over there.
3: Yes, sir.
2: Lemmy heard anything more?
0: No, Jet, not a sound.
2: Well, they must realize we've seen through that little game and have given up trying to fool us.
0: With the radio, maybe, but what will they try next? Here, give me a suit, Jet. I'll put it away for you.
2: Oh, thanks, Doc.
3: Captain, here I am. What's the trouble?
2: It's about Whittaker.
3: How?
2: You know everything that's happened regarding him. Well, nearly everything.
3: Oh, more than most, I think, sir.
2: But there's plenty you don't know, Frank, that nobody in the whole fleet knows except the crew of this ship.
3: Really, sir?
2: You remember personnel section wanted information on Whittaker?
3: Well, you asked him for it while he was still in my ship over the intercom.
2: Mm-hmm. And then I had him transferred to here.
3: That's right. So he was sick.
2: Well, so it appeared.
3: Wasn't he sick then, sir?
2: Not in the way you mean.
3: Oh.
2: Then, as you know, I finally had him placed with Peterson in Number 6. And Number 6 has since been lost.
3: Yes, sir.
2: But less than an hour ago, we believe we had a radio message from Number 6.
3: Oh, thank goodness, sir. Are they all right?
2: No, they're not all right. Far from it.
3: What?
2: I said we believed we heard from Number 6. Fact is, when we first picked up their signal, we thought we were in contact with Control.
3: Well, how could that be, sir?
2: Well, it was Control's voice we were hearing, at first, anyway. But after taking a bearing on the source of the transmissions, we decided the signals were being radiated from a point some 500,000 miles in front of us.
3: Well, then it couldn't be Control, could it, sir?
2: Not in 1,000 years. We believe it to be Number 6. And we also believe Whittaker to be behind the messages we were receiving from her.
3: Well, may I ask what they were, sir?
2: Orders to turn back.
3: This isn't a joke, is it?
2: It's no joke. Far from it. Listen, Frank. We've no way of discovering the reason for Whittaker's odd behavior, except by finding out all we possibly can about him. Now, you spent a month alone with him.
3: Well, about the most uncomfortable 4 weeks I've ever spent with anybody, sir. I complained to Lemmy about him.
2: Yes, he told us, but we thought Whittaker merely had a bad dose of space sickness and would soon get over it. The little time he spent in this ship proved it was something more serious than that. How did you stick it as long as you did?
3: It was a case of having to.
2: Tell me, Frank, just what did Whittaker do that upset you so much?
3: Nothing.
2: Nothing?
3: I mean, it was his doing nothing that upset me. He wouldn't talk unless it was necessary.
2: Yeah, but what did he do in his spare time?
3: Oh, just lay on his bunk.
2: That all?
3: Well, unless anything came through on the radio, then he'd be up on his feet in a flash, listening, as though the message were for him personally.
2: Oh, that doesn't give us much to go on, Frank. Was there nothing else?
3: Well, if there was, it must have happened while I was asleep. And that wasn't often.
2: Oh, why not?
3: I was scared to.
2: Why?
3: Well, I had such fantastic, horrible dreams.
2: What about?
3: I can't remember. I seem to forget them as soon as I woke up. And believe me, Jet, I woke up in a cold sweat at least a dozen times.
2: Uh-huh. But as soon as Whittaker left the ship, you slept soundly.
3: Yes. I can't tell you how grateful I was when you decided to have him transferred.
2: He affected Lemmy in the same way, but not so strongly.
3: Had Lemmy been alone with him, it might have been a different story.
2: It might have that. Look, Frank, you really haven't told me anything I don't know already.
3: There really isn't anything more to tell. Oh, except one thing.
2: Yes?
3: He was always asking if he could take my radio watch.
2: Oh, and did you let him?
3: No, it's against regulations, except for emergency.
2: Oh, quite right.
3: It was rather an odd request from a fellow who was always telling me that order should be obeyed without question at all times.
2: It seemed to be his favorite phrase. And when he did get to the radio, was there anything odd about the way he carried on then?
3: Only once that I'm aware of.
2: What happened?
3: Well, I came out of the cargo hatch after a routine check and found him tuned into control and listening into the messages being passed between this ship and base.
2: Oh? Had he been ordered to listen on control's frequency?
3: No, we were supposed to be on the ship-to-ship wavelength. And the other odd thing about it was that he'd recorded everything Control had said.
2: Only Control's transmissions, not ours?
3: No, Jet, Control's only.
2: Did you tackle him about it?
3: Yes.
2: What did he say?
3: Well, he said you'd called him up and asked him to keep a check watch on Control as reception wasn't too good and you didn't want to risk not hearing anything vital.
2: How long ago was this, Frank?
3: Well, about 2 weeks out from takeoff.
2: Well, it is possible. One ship is often detailed to keep a double watch on Control. We'll check up. Can you let me have the actual date?
3: Oh, when I get back to the ship, I can. Or we could call Grimshaw and ask him.
2: No, I'll wait until you get back. Look, Frank, I don't want a word of this mentioned to the rest of the fleet. Is that clear?
3: Yes, sir.
2: Meanwhile, if you think of anything else that might have a bearing on all this, call me up, will you?
3: I will, sir.
2: Well, that's all. Oh, have you eaten?
3: Oh, yes, just before I came over, thank you.
2: Very well. I think you'd better get back. We don't want to leave Grimshaw alone in Number 2 any longer than we can help. And thanks for the chat, Frank. What you've just told me may well prove very useful.
3: Thank you, sir.

0: Hello, flagship. Freighter number 2 calling Discovery.
1: Hello, number 2. Receiving you loud and clear. What's cooking, Frank?
0: I'd like to speak to Jet, please, Lemmy.
1: Hold on a minute, mate. I'll call him. Hey, Jet. Number 2 wants you.
2: Coming.
3: Hello, number 2. Morgan here.
0: Oh, Rogers here, sir. I've checked back in the log to the date in question. It was April 22nd, 13 hours, Universal Time.
3: Oh, good. Hold on a minute. Lemmy, look up the handwritten log, will you? April the 22nd, 1300 hours.
1: Right. April. 6th, 8th. Here we are, April 22nd.
3: Were we in contact with base then?
1: Yes, Jet, for 20 minutes.
3: Who was keeping check watch?
1: Freighter number 4.
3: Thanks, Lemmy, that's all. Hello, Frank, can you hear me?
0: Yes, sir.
3: We've just checked with the log. Check watch was kept by number 4.
0: I thought that might be the case, and I took the matter a little further.
3: Oh, how?
0: I checked back on the recorder to that date, too.
3: Well?
0: The recordings of Control's messages during that transmission are missing.
3: You mean he didn't record them after all?
0: Oh, yes, he did, sir. But the tape has been cut and that particular section removed.
3: Has it? Well, that proves a lot. Nice work, Frank, and thanks.
0: Thank you, sir.
3: Hey, Doc, Mitch. Well,
4: what's up?
3: Just as we thought, that was the voice of Control we heard at first. Whittaker was relaying it from number 6.
4: He did take the tapes with him then.
3: Yeah. He must have kept them in the pocket of his crew suit. He probably had a good deal more stuff over in number 2 as well that he had to leave behind. And that's why he was so upset when I told him he wouldn't be going back there.
4: If he had, it'd have been number 2 that we'd be missing now.
3: Yes. When I transferred him, he had to change his plans. Still, one ship serves as well as another. He was in number 6, so he took number 6. And when he got far enough ahead of us, he played the tapes over the transmitter, trying to kid us into thinking it was Control, and then gave us that phony message about our having to turn back.
1: Well, it didn't come off, did it?
3: No, it did not.
1: Yeah. I wonder what other crafty schemes he's got up his sleeve.
3: Goodness knows. But we'd better be on the lookout. Anything might happen. I'm going to tell the entire fleet the whole story of Whittaker as we know it, from start to finish. Warn them to be ready for anything.
4: Are you sure that's wise, Jet?
3: Yes, Doc, I am. We've kept back most of the information we have on Whittaker because it seemed too fantastic to be true, but... Well, now, I'm not so sure.
5: You don't mean you believe that stuff Earth told us about him?
3: The way he's carrying on, Mitch, I'd believe anything. I wouldn't even be surprised if he had something to do with that meteor swarm or whatever it was we passed through.
5: Oh, now, Jet, that's carrying things a bit too far.
4: Well, he certainly seemed keen enough to plow through it, remember? He was the only one who was.
3: Of course he was keen. It was only when we got into the thick of it and lost all contact with him that he was able to make off with number 6. Only then could he put his scheme into action.
5: And what scheme?
3: The scheme to get us to turn back, Mitch.
5: Oh, Jet, I think you're letting one or two freak radio transmissions and a couple of coincidences make you lose your sense of proportion.
3: The arm of coincidence isn't that long, Mitch. Not where Whittaker's concerned. If you ask me, the reason why that meteor swarm, or whatever it was, always remained in our path no matter what evasive action we took, was because that's what it was supposed to do. It was put up as a barrier, a means of scaring us into turning back.
5: Oh, come on.
3: And when we didn't, when we decided to plow straight through it, then other plans were put into action.
5: Who but?
3: How should I know? But we're not turning back.
5: Too right we're not.
3: We'll get to Mars. And neither Whittaker nor anybody else will stop us. Lemme, call up the fleet. Every ship, I'll talk to them.
1: Yes, Jet.
3: They might as well know the truth. The whole truth. And they might as well know that come what may, we're pressing on. We set out to reach Mars and we're going to.
1: Hello, Space Fleet. Flagship calling Space Fleet. Have urgent message.

0: Not one man protested when told that, in spite of everything, we would continue our journey towards the Red Planet according to schedule. In fact, I'm pretty sure the protests would have come had Jet told them otherwise. Every ship was now put on a rotor to keep watch on control's frequency, to report to Discovery the moment anything was heard, whether the call was thought to be a spurious one from the missing number 6 or a genuine one from control itself. But in spite of the constant watches, no contact was made with anybody outside the fleet. Another 2 weeks went by, two uneventful weeks, during which time we covered another 10 million miles. Bringing our total since takeoff to 129 million. We were rapidly approaching the halfway mark. The fleet still kept perfect formation. And still, there was the large gap between freighter ships 5 and 8, marking the places that should have been occupied by the ill-fated numbers 6 and 7. We were traveling at something over 30,000 miles an hour, but to all appearances, the fleet hung motionless in the star-studded, velvet-black sky. Occasionally, we took a look at Mars, which was getting close enough for us to be able to identify it as a disk, even with the naked eye. The Earth, on the other hand, was ever decreasing in size, and it became more and more difficult to pick out the familiar features of its surface, even with the little navigational telescope. For 19 days, nothing untoward was noted in the log, and then Lemmy, who, for the sake of a change, had taken over radar watch for a spell, had something to report.
1: What is it, Lemmy?
2: Something's out in front of us. Getting a signal on the screen.
1: What?
2: There. Can you see it?
1: Yeah, I can.
2: Well, what is it?
1: How should I know? It isn't very large. Minute as sizes go out here. Hey, Jet!
3: Coming. Now, what's the trouble?
1: The radar. It's detected something straight ahead.
3: How far ahead?
2: I don't know. I haven't calculated.
3: Then you'd better. Find out its distance from us and its size. No, look, on second thoughts, you better get over to the radio.
2: Oh, do me a favor, don't you trust me with this thing?
3: Yes, Lemmy, but I want you to call up freighters 2 and 4. Tell them to keep watch, too. And let me have the reports on the object as soon as possible.
2: Yes, Jet.
3: What do you think it is, Midge?
1: Haven't the least idea. Not at this stage. But it's not another meteor swarm. That's certain.
4: Object's still too far off to estimate size.
2: Thank you, number 2. Be glad of another report as soon as you can manage it. Jet?
3: Yes, Lemmy?
2: Third report from number 2.
5: I'll get it, Jet.
3: Thanks, Doc.
0: Is this the only one, Lemmy?
2: For a moment, Doc, yes. Mm-hmm. Expecting a further report from number 4 in 10 minutes.
0: Right. Here you are, Jet.
3: And what's it say?
0: Estimated distance 4,000 miles.
3: 4,000? Then we're still overtaking it at the same speed, at roughly 1,000 miles an hour.
1: That'd put the object's speed at approximately 29,000. 1,000 miles an hour, slower than ours.
3: Get over to the telescope, Mitch. See if you can detect that thing yet.
1: Sure.
0: How about the televiewer, Jet? Shall I try to get it on that?
3: If you like, Doc, but I think it's too small for you to pick up at this distance.
0: Well, no harm in trying anyway. I'll give you a call if I see anything.
3: Any luck, Mitch?
1: Not yet.
3: Oh, we should be seeing something now through the telescope anyway. Latest calculation puts it at less than 2,000 miles away, much less.
1: It's possible that I am seeing it, but don't know it. It wouldn't be much larger than a pinpoint. With those stars in the background, it... Say, wait a minute.
3: Well?
1: Something here, I think. Spot of light a little bigger than it was 10 minutes ago.
3: Any idea what it is?
1: Not yet. Have to wait till we get a bit closer.
3: Did you hear that, Doc?
0: Yeah, Jet, but I don't see anything on the televiewer yet, I'm afraid.
1: No doubt about it now, Jet. It's there, all right. And getting larger every minute.
3: Yeah, let me take a look.
1: Sure, it's right in the center. A white disk.
3: Yes, I see it. More than a disk, Mitch. It's definitely globe-shaped, with the sun lighting up a good 2/3 of it.
1: Eh? Oh, I didn't notice that.
3: Well, look again. I think you'll find it so.
1: Yeah. And
3: meanwhile, I'll get over to Doc, see if he's picked it up yet.
1: Okay.
3: Have you got it, Doc?
0: Yes, I think so, Jet. Look, isn't that it? I've been watching it closely the last quarter of an hour or so. It's certainly increasing in size.
3: Yes, through the telescope, it's globe-shaped.
0: Huh? Well, then, what on earth can it be?
3: I wish I knew. I could then decide whether it would be necessary to take evasive action.
4: Estimated distance now 1,200 miles. Object globular in shape. Diameter difficult to ascertain at this distance.
2: Thank you, number 4. I wouldn't let its diameter worry you. Another hour and you'll be able to put a tape measure around it. Here you are, Jet. 5th report from number 4.
3: Oh, thanks, Lemmy.
1: It's truth. I know what this is.
3: Eh?
1: It's a ship.
3: What?
1: Yeah, Jet. A spaceship.
2: Eh?
1: One of ours.
3: Are you sure?
1: Well, of course I'm sure. The reason it looks globular in shape is that its cabin is facing us, so that the rest of the structure is blocked out.
3: Yeah, let me get at that telescope.
1: It's all yours.
3: Yes, Mitch, you're right. She's still very small, but no other object in the heavens could look like that. Yeah, and we're overtaking it rapidly. In an hour or so, we'll be passing her.
1: I'll say we will, at 1,000 miles an hour.
3: Yeah, not if we slow down. We could drop down to her speed and coast alongside her.
1: What, the whole fleet? Oh, think of the fuel consumption, Jeff.
3: No, Mitch, not the whole fleet, just us, Discovery.
1: But if it's number 7, she's just a wreck.
3: It can't be number 7. We couldn't possibly have overtaken that yet.
1: You mean it's number 6? With Whittaker aboard?
3: Unless there's another fleet of ships out this way, who else could it be?
1: But 2 weeks ago, she was nearly 500,000 miles ahead of us.
3: Well, something must have slowed her down, and we've been gradually catching up on her.
1: Well, to get alongside her, we'll have to slow down too. We'll have to turn the ship over to do that.
3: Oh, that's not difficult.
1: You mean you intend to let the rest of the fleet go coasting off on its own?
3: Oh, we can catch up on it later. Look, Mitch, if that is number 6, Whittaker must be aboard her. And I want to know why he went speeding off on his own. Why he sent us that stupid message that was supposed to be from control. And I want to know what happened to Peterson, too.
1: All right. If that's what you say we do.
3: We do it.
5: Lemmy?
6: Yes, Jet?
3: Get me the pilot of freighter number 1.
6: Right.
3: I'll put him in charge of the fleet until we overtake it again.
1: You sure he can handle it?
3: Well, why not? He's been trained for it, and there's nothing for him to do but keep going. We'll be in constant radio communication. Well, time's getting short. You better get hold of Doc and get ready to turn the ship over.

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1: Gyro number one, stand by.
2: Standing by.
0: 179, 180.
1: Cut, gyro.
2: Gyro cut.
0: 180 degrees. Steady as she goes.
1: Stand by to fire motor.
3: All set.
0: Televiewer stern view on. Ship in full view.
4: And it is number six.
1: Ready, Mitch? Now, fire! Contact!
0: So long, boys. See you later.
3: Deceleration. 100. 200.

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1: Cut the motor. Motor cut.
2: Oh, nice work, Mitch. Right alongside her.
3: Cut the gyro, Doc.
4: Gyro cut.
3: Unfasten your safety straps.
4: Right.
3: Now, Lemmy, as soon as you're ready, open up the radio. Tell number one, maneuver successfully carried out. Then call up number six. See if you can raise them.
2: Yes, sir. Hello, number six. Hello. For the last time, this is Flagship Discovery calling. Come in, please. It's no good, Jet. Either he don't hear us or he doesn't intend to answer.
5: He can hear us all right. If he's in there.
3: Where else could he be? All right, Doc. Put your suit on.
2: Hey? Now, wait a minute, Jet. You don't intend going over there, do you? Not before you know everything's all right in that ship.
3: What other choice have we?
2: But the door isn't even on this side. Before you reach it, you'll have to pass out of our sight.
3: The radios will be on. You can talk to us.
2: Well, if you say so, but I'll tell you, mate, I don't like it. Might be a trap, a trick to get you in there.
3: Now, that's a chance we'll have to take. All right, Doc. Let's go.
2: Hatch. Opening.

You've been listening to Episode 6 of Journey into Space, with Andrew Folds as Jet Morgan, David Kossoff as Lemmy, Guy Kingsley-Pointer as Doc, Bruce Beebe as Mitch, and with David Jacobs and Anthony Marriott. The orchestra was conducted by Van Phillips, who also composed the music. Journey into Space is written by Charles Chilton and produced by him in the London studios of the BBC.

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0: This is the fascinating story of Danzo, the Planet Man, troubleshooter for the League of Planets organization, the law enforcement body for peace and justice in the celestial world, whose headquarters and center of operations are situated on the capital of all the planets, Planaria Rex. From Mercury to Pluto, wherever danger threatens the universe, you will find Danzo, the Planet Man, fighting for fair play. In a moment, the Planet Man. You will remember Billy, Jane, and Pat Darrow and Danzo, the Planet Man, were marooned on Venus amidst a sea of dust when their dust buggy broke down during a terrible storm. With their communicator not working, they have been unable to do more than sit and wait for the storm to blow itself out.
1: Have you figured out what's wrong with the communicator yet, Danzo?
2: Not yet, Billy. I can't understand how it could have gone out. This type of equipment is built to take a pounding for years without trouble.
1: Maybe it needs a tube or something.
2: Not this set. They're tubeless. That's what makes them so sturdy.
3: Listen to that wind.
1: Don't have to listen to it. I can almost feel it through the buggy. That plastic shield around us must really be strong.
4: How fast do you think it's blowing out there?
2: Well, at least 200 miles an hour, maybe more.
1: Gosh,
4: have you found the trouble yet?
2: Yes, I found it.
1: Can't you fix it?
2: Not without new parts. And there aren't any extras aboard.
4: New parts? Is it that bad?
2: Pat, do you remember what I told you just before we left Venusport?
4: You mean about the ship?
2: That's right. Well, it looks like this is more of the same.
1: More of the same? Same what?
2: I'm going to tell them, Pat.
4: I guess you better.
1: What's going on?
2: Remember the trouble we had with the ship before we left Planaria Rex?
1: I remember. It was something with the counter-gravity thing.
2: Yes, the counter-gravity stabilizer. It was deliberately sabotaged. And the same thing has happened to this communicator. And the dust buggy, too, I think. It's as I told Pat at Venusport. Marston is gone, but his collaborators are still at work trying to achieve what he failed to do.
1: But what good does it do them to strand us out here? A little later, a search party will find us and take us back to Venusport.
2: You're absolutely right, Jane, and that's one of the reasons why I decided to tell you and Billy the whole story. I'm afraid that the dirty work isn't over.
4: Do you think someone in the convoy was in on it?
2: Well, we'll probably never find out for sure who sabotaged our buggy and communicator. Say, we've been so busy talking, I didn't even notice that the storm's letting up. I hope what I've told you doesn't frighten you.
1: You should know us better than that by now. Besides, we're all stuck together. We can take care of anything.
2: Attaboy, Billy. That's the way to talk.
5: Hello, Venusport. Secret Channel 7 Zeptar. This is Noki reporting from Goodwill Tour Convoy. Mission complete. Dantro's dust buggy stopped as planned. Convoy did not stop to find them in dust storm. We'll proceed with Operation Pickup. Should have the Earth people and Danzo as prisoners shortly. Keep you advised. Signing off.
1: Danzo, how about going outside? The storm's over. Maybe we can fix the jets on the buggy.
2: That's one thing we mustn't even try, Billy. That dust is like powder, and in this part of the desert, it's hundreds of feet thick. Without special shoes, you'd sink out of sight in a second. That's why the buggies have wide, flat runners like a sled so that they can coast along on top of the dust.
1: I bet if we had a pair of snowshoes, we could walk on it.
2: Well, as a matter of fact, the Manusians wear special dust walkers that look almost exactly like snowshoes. There aren't any on the buggy. I've already looked.
4: And what are we going to do now? Just sit here and wait?
2: No, I'm going to climb to the top of the buggy and send up a couple of flares before it gets light. May help them find us.
1: But won't it help who's ever trying to get rid of us, too?
2: Well, we'll just have to take that chance. Here, hold this flare gun, and when I get up on top of the buggy, hand it to me.
1: Be careful.
2: Don't worry, I will.
4: Danzo, look out!
2: It's all right, Billy. Hand me the flare gun. Just reach it up through the doorway there.
1: There it is.
2: Now, I've got it.
4: Why doesn't he send up a flare?
1: Give him time. He's coming back down again. What's the matter, Danzo? Why didn't you send up a flare?
2: Well, that does it. The flare gun's been tampered with, too.
4: Well, isn't there anything we can do?
1: Maybe we can light a fire.
2: It'd be a good idea if we had something to burn, but everything in the buggy is fireproof and there's nothing else but dust for hundreds of miles. No, I'm afraid we'll just have to sit here until it gets light and hope the rescue party finds us then.
0: A wait for help in a sea of dust is a very long time. Sometimes it never comes. what will face our friends now? We'll be back in a moment, so level up. When we left Dantro, Pat, and the kids, Billy and James, they were waiting for help in their sabotaged dust buggy. They were hoping a Venusian rescue party would shortly pick them up. As we find them now, they are in their dust buggy staring out at the vast reaches of the shifting mountains of dust.
4: Jane, what are you looking at?
1: I was sure I saw something moving out there.
3: Where?
1: Up that way. It looks almost like somebody standing. It's gone now.
3: I'm afraid it was your imagination, Jane. Even in this light, you can see for miles. There's nothing there now.
6: Ah, she's just seeing things.
4: Well, if she's seeing things, so am I. Look out there.
6: You're right. I can see it, too. Looks like some kind of an animal or something's coming towards us.
1: There's some more of them here on the other side. Look.
4: What is it, Dantro? Do you know?
3: Well, I'm not sure. It's hard to see the way they're hunched over, but I think... No, it can't be.
6: It can't be what?
3: Remember I was telling you about the dusters?
6: Sure. You said nobody was sure if they really existed or not.
3: Well, I'm afraid they do exist, and what's more, they're all around the dust buggy.
1: We're surrounded. They seem to be coming in closer now.
6: Do you think they'll attack us?
3: I don't understand this at all. There's little known about them, but I've never heard of them attacking.
4: They look so strange. In some ways, they look humanoid, and in others, almost like some kind of reptile.
6: Gee, you're right. They're still not close enough to see very clearly, but their skin seems to be scaly. Almost like an alligator.
1: Look at their feet. They're wearing dust shoes alike, but it looks like it's part of their body. I guess that's how they can walk in the dust without sinking in.
4: They keep coming closer and closer. I wonder what they're going to do. Well, we should know in a couple of seconds. They're almost up to the buggy.
1: What's that noise?
3: Well, it must be from those tremendous feet moving through the dust.
6: Well, anyhow, they can't bite it.
1: Why not?
6: Well, they hardly have any mouths at all. Just a tiny little hole.
1: Yes, but their noses make up for them. They're bigger than the Venusians.
4: They're touching the ship on this side.
6: Look, they're working one of their spears in through the crack of the port.
3: Stand back, Billy. Have to get over there.
6: There's another one now, on the other side.
3: Get back away from the port, Billy. Looks like they're going to force it open. They've split it already.
5: Venusport, secret channel 7 Zeptar. This is Noki. Convoy just arrived in Galanta. We delay them on Dantro's rescue. Baka and I heading out to Dantro's stalled dust buggy. Keep you advised. Signing out.
4: Why don't you use your ray gun, Dantro?
3: I don't dare. I might get a few of them, but not enough to matter. Besides, we still aren't sure they mean to harm us.
6: Looks like one of them is trying to climb in through the port. Gosh, look at that skin. It's just like an alligator's. But they can walk through a dust storm and not even feel it.
3: Well, I guess that's what it's for.
1: He's coming in all right.
4: He certainly is an ugly-looking specimen.
3: Right now, I'm much more concerned with what he wants, not what he looks like.
1: He's just standing there looking at us. Why don't you try and talk to him, Dantro?
3: I don't think it'll do any good, Billy. They haven't any ears.
4: Do you think they can communicate with each other?
3: Maybe. Somehow they must, or they couldn't organize an attack as they did this one.
6: They must be pretty smart.
4: Maybe, but remember, the ants back on Earth and a lot of other insects, too. And wolves, they hunt in packs and yet have no means of communication.
1: Wolves? You don't think these dusters are like wolves, do you, Pat?
4: Oh, of course not, Jane.
1: Here comes another one through the port.
6: Hey, and there's one right behind
4: us. They're coming toward us.
3: Just stay where you are. Don't move.
6: Hey, one of them has hold of my arm.
1: Get your hands off of me.
3: Don't fight them, Billy. Jane, it won't do any good. We're badly outnumbered.
1: Hey, he's got a rope. He's going to tie me up. Hey, what do I do? Just stand here?
3: I'm afraid we have no choice. If we fight back, we may just arouse them. As it is, we still don't know what their plans are.
6: Now they're tying me up, too. I guess you're right about they not being able to hear or speak. They aren't making a sound.
4: Here comes another one through the port. What's he carrying?
6: Some kind of a cloth. Hey, what's he doing with it? Hey, Jane, are you all right?
1: Dantro!
3: Don't be afraid, Jane. They're just going to wrap us in this cloth.
7: Don't worry, kid. Just don't worry.
6: Hey, they're carrying us out of the buggy. Ow! Jane, that hurt! What were you doing? Why are you battering it right against the door?
1: You be careful, you walking alligator.
7: Keep calm, kid.
8: That's the stuff. At least we can talk. That way we can keep track of each other.
6: They're carrying us somewhere, aren't they?
8: That's right, they are.
9: There's no telling, Billy. All we can do is wait and see.
0: It seems the Dusters are taking Danto and the Earth People to some prearranged spot. Where is this place? And why are our friends being taken there? We'll be back in a moment, but first, here is a message the Planet Man wants you to hear. Tune in again for more transcribed thrills and adventures. Rocket millions of light years into space with Dan Troll, the Planet Man.

0: Will you have the polo, dear Liza? Dear Liza, will you have the polo, dear Liza? Polo.
1: How very kind of you, dear Henry. I most certainly will. I'll have three or four or maybe more.
0: But you take the old tube.
1: Because they happen to be my tube of polo, dear Henry. Have one. Mm.
2: What has a hazelnut in every bite?
3: Sorry.
2: And thick milk chocolate for your delight.
3: Sorry.
2: Nougat and caramel golden light.
3: Sorry.
2: And don't forget the hazelnut in every bite. And again. What has a hazelnut in every bite?
3: Sorry.
2: Thick milk chocolate for your delight.
3: Sorry.
2: Nougat and caramel golden light. And don't forget the hazelnut in every bite.
3: Sorry.
2: A hazelnut in every bite.
4: K-E-L-L.
5: Oh, the big red letters stand for the Jell-O family. 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
4: Yum, yum, yum.
5: Jell-O pudding. Yum, yum, yum. Jell-O tapioca pudding. Yes,
6: sir. You know, some marmalades get some of their tang from added flavoring. While Robertson's Golden Shred gets all of its tang from Seville oranges. What would you rather have for breakfast?
7: £31.5, £32, £33, £35, £40, and £10 is £50, and £50 is a pound. At first, when you are given change in new money, it may sound rather odd. So if you're puzzled by 31.5, 32, 33, 35, 40, and 10 is 50, and 50 is a pound, think decimal. Now there are 100 new pence in a pound. Think decimal. That way you'll find shopping simple.
8: Hold it. 15 seconds from now, you'll see the picture he just took. 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With a Polaroid Land camera, you get bright, sharp pictures in 15 seconds. Snap, pull, peel. 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
2: The Hitchhiker's Guide to the Galaxy by Douglas Adams, starring Peter Jones as The Book.

0: Incredible though it may seem, it is in fact possible that the strange and terrible history of the planet Brontetall, where Arthur Dent, Ford Prefect, and Zaphod Beeblebrox are even now falling out of the sky onto curious and aggravating birds, admiring surprisingly large statues of unexpected people, i.e. Arthur Dent, exchanging hostile words with alien soldiers with inexplicable limps and generally having a fairly peculiar time of it, may yet admit of some form of explanation. Furthermore, it is possible that this explanation will have more than a little to do with the mysterious somethings, or whatchamacallits, of which the bird people refuse to speak. On top of which, it is also possible that Lintilla the archaeologist, who may possibly turn out to have an almost impossibly strange life story, may play a major part in the uncovering of this explanation. It is even possible that pigs will fly, or that everyone will live happily ever after. In an infinite universe, everything, even the Hitchhiker's Guide to the Galaxy, is possible.
1: Tell me how you got here.
2: Impossible.
1: What do you mean?
2: Well, it's something called the infinite improbability drive. Don't ask me how it works, or I'll start to whimper.
1: But a ship?
2: Oh, yes, a ship. It's parked in a cup 15 miles above us. Please don't ask me about that either.
1: Is there anything you are prepared to talk about?
2: Life, liberty, and the pursuit of happiness?
1: What?
2: I know. All non-starters, really.
1: Can you reach your ship?
2: From here? No. What's the matter? You want me to go?
1: No. It's just our ship was found by the soldiers and disabled. We've no means of getting off the planet.
2: Well, I can't be much help. How many are you?
1: Three of us are here. Lintilla.
2: What?
1: Name.
2: Oh, Arthur. What's yours?
1: I just said Lintilla.
2: Oh, yes. Sorry, I thought you... Oh, never mind. Hello.
1: Come, you can help us. We've a lot of digging to do and the automatic drill's broken down.
2: I don't think you can dig your way off a planet, can you?
1: No. I said we're archaeologists.
2: Ah. You don't look as if you're in good condition for digging with your arm in a sling. Is it broken?
1: Oh, no. It's just a pseudo-fracture.
2: Huh?
1: Pseudo-fracture. It's artificially induced. All the pain, swelling, and immobility of a fracture without the inconvenience of the fracture itself.
2: Oh. Is that good?
1: Good?
2: Yes, particularly.
1: Well, you wouldn't want me to have a broken arm, would you?
2: Well, no, of course not. I mean, I hardly know you.
1: Right. But the effect is useful.
2: Is it?
1: Yes, of course it is. Crisis psychology. The benefits of working under extreme pressure. Nothing more useless than a bored archaeologist. Come on, this tunnel leads to the workface. See this device?
2: Looks like a watch.
1: It's a crisis inducer. I'll set it to Mark 9 and... Hurry! They're after us!
2: Who?
1: No one! Come on, through the tunnel, they're coming!
3: But
1: they're coming!
2: Well, if you say so...
0: The major problem which the medical profession in the most advanced sectors of the galaxy had to tackle after cures had been found for all the major diseases and instant repair systems had been invented for all physical injuries and disablements except some of the more advanced forms of death was that of employment. Planets full of bronzed, healthy, clean-limbed individuals merrily prancing through their lives meant that the only doctors still in business were the psychiatrists, simply because no one had discovered a cure for the universe as a whole, or rather, the only one that did exist had been abolished by the medical doctors. Then it was noticed that, like most forms of medical treatment, total cures had a lot of unpleasant side effects. Boredom, listlessness, lack of, well, anything very much. And with these conditions came the realization that nothing turned, say, a slightly talented musician into a towering genius faster than the problem of encroaching deafness. And nothing turned a perfectly normal, healthy individual into a great political or military leader better than irreversible brain damage. Suddenly, everything changed. Previously best-selling books such as How I Survived an Hour with a Sprained Finger were swept away in a flood of titles such as How I Scaled the North Face of the Megaperna with a Perfectly Healthy Finger, but everything else sprained, broken or bitten off by a pack of mad yaks. And so doctors were back in business, recreating all the diseases and injuries they had abolished in popular, easy-to-use forms. Thus, given the right and instantly available types of disability, even something as simple as turning on the 3D TV could become a major challenge. And when all the programs on all the channels actually were made by actors with cleft palates, speaking lines by dyslexic writers filmed by blind cameramen, instead of merely seeming like that, it somehow made the whole thing more worthwhile. Meanwhile, Ford Prefect and Zaphod Beeblebrox, who have fortuitously landed on the back of a huge alien bird, are again finding that the most worthwhile thing in Ford's possession is something he acquired from the Salisbury branch of Marks and Spencer's shortly before the planet Earth was demolished.
3: Take us down to the ground, you stupid bird.
4: No. I'm just going to circle around here for a while, then sooner or later you'll have to let go and continue your journey. I'm sorry, but there it is.
3: Say what? Hold on. I'm going to crawl out along its neck.
5: You're going to what?
3: Crawl along its neck with my towel.
5: You crazy? Miles up on a mad bird, you're going to dry it behind the ears?
3: You watch.
5: Watch? I'm going to pray, man. Know any good religions?
3: You watch. Here I go.
4: Zaphod, how am I doing?
3: What?
4: How far have I got?
5: How do I know, man? I've got my eyes closed. Don't you know how far you've got?
4: No. I've got my eyes closed.
5: Terrific.
4: Get off my neck.
3: No.
4: Get off my... What are you doing?
3: I'm wrapping my towel around your eyes, you bird.
4: I can't see where I'm flying.
3: You don't need to if you fly downwards. Just follow the force of gravity. It's very simple. Great idea, wasn't it?
5: Yeah, keep running.
3: With the towels. Great little number.
5: Yeah, watch it! Keep running.
3: Just follow the force of gravity, I said. It's simplicity that always works, you know.
5: Here comes a light! Will you just keep running, man?
3: I'm running. Oh. And it's the simplest ideas that take the greatest intelligence, you know. I mean, forget Marvin. I'm the one, you know, the intelligent one. When I go to bed at night, I don't need to read a book. I just glance through my brain for half an hour.
5: Run! We've got to find shelter!
3: There's something in the distance. Can't quite make it out.
5: Head for it. Keep running, man. How many birds, you reckon?
3: Couple of dozen.
5: Keep running.
3: Well, they can't keep it up indefinitely. I mean, they'll have to go and eat something, you know? I mean, looking at it purely from the biological angle.
5: Right.
3: And then they'll have to put their feet up for a couple of hours while they go through all the digestion bit. And then...
5: Keep running.
3: Yes. Probably going to need a new towel at some stage.
0: Chronologically speaking, the immediately preceding noise, the... noise does not in fact belong in this position. It has not been heard by Ford Prefect or Zaphod Beeblebrox, and neither have they witnessed the event that caused it. It is included at this moment partly to point up certain causal relationships between events past and events to come, and partly to create a sense of mystery and wonder, A, as to what it could possibly be, B, as to the nature of these past and future events, and C, as to whether these alleged causal relationships will become important, or indeed apparent. For the moment, suffice it to say that the event has taken place, and that Arthur Dent will very soon encounter one of its consequences. This is the sound of him emerging from the tunnel.
6: How did you manage that? You got here minutes ahead of me, and with an imaginary broken arm. Well,
1: that's the whole point. You always overcompensate for your disabilities. I'm thinking of having my whole body surgically removed. Right, the crisis over. I've turned off our pursuers.
6: What? Oh, yes, good. Well, look, tell me...
1: Lintilla!
6: Yes, you told me your name, thanks. The point is...
1: Lintilla, where have you been? You've been hours.
6: Hmm? Who's this?
1: I ran into some foot soldiers and had to stay hidden. I found this.
7: Who is it?
1: He says his name's Arthur, but I think he's harmless. He can help us dig.
6: Excuse me, who is this?
1: This is Lintilla.
6: But I thought you...
1: Where's Lintilla?
6: Who?
7: Over there at the workplace. Most extraordinary thing has happened.
6: Yes, very probably,
1: Hello?
6: But why...
1: Is that you, Lintilla?
6: Excuse me, can I get a word in edgeways?
1: What do you want?
6: Why are the three of you?
1: Why is there only one of you?
6: Could I have notice of that question?
1: It's very strange. We were making hardly any progress at all without the drill. Then just when I turned my back, there was an extraordinary noise.
7: What sort of noise?
1: A sort of... noise. When I looked back, a whole shaft had opened up.
7: Really?
1: Really? It's exposed all the archaeological seams. We're almost home and dry.
7: But that's impossible.
1: Well, I don't know about impossible. It's very improbable.
6: But why are you all exactly the same as each other?
7: Well, you're exactly the same as yourself, aren't you?
6: This is true.
7: Well then.
6: But unhelpful.
7: We're clones.
6: Ah, clones. I've heard of that. You mean there was one of you to begin with, and then exact copies were made, and now there are three of you?
7: Yes
1: except that there are now nearly 578,000 million of us.
6: Hmm?
7: It's all right. The others aren't here at the moment. Can we get on with the work?
2: That's rather a lot, isn't it?
0: The problem of the 578,000 million Lintilla clones is very simple to explain, rather harder to solve. Cloning machines have, of course, been around for a long time and have proved very useful for reproducing particularly talented or attractive or, in response to pressure from the serious cybernetics marketing lobby, particularly gullible people, and this was all very fine and splendid and only occasionally terribly confusing. And then one particular cloning machine got badly out of sync with itself. Asked to produce 6 copies of a wonderfully talented and attractive girl called Lintilla for a Prentice Vogan escort agency, whilst another machine was busy creating 500 lonely business executives in order to keep the laws of supply and demand operating profitably, the machine went to work. Unfortunately, it malfunctioned in such a way that it got halfway through creating each new Lintilla before the previous one was actually completed, which meant, quite simply, that it was impossible ever to turn it off without committing murder. This problem taxed the minds, first of the cloning engineers, then of the priests, then of the letters page of the sidereal record straightener, and finally of the lawyers who experimented vainly with ways of redefining murder, re-evaluating it, and in the end even respelling it, in the hope that no one would notice. A solution has now been found, but since it is not a particularly pleasant one, it will only be revealed if it becomes absolutely necessary. Meanwhile, Arthur Dent is about to discover the terrifying truth about the somethings, or whatchamacallits, of which the bird people refuse to speak.
1: You see, these different strata in the rock face of the shaft represent the successive ages of this planet's history.
2: Oh, yes. Isn't that interesting?
1: Interesting? It's frightening.
2: Is it? Well, actually, it just looks like a slice of layer cake to me.
1: Then why did you say it looked interesting?
2: Oh, well, I'm quite interested in layer cake.
1: Look at it. Doesn't anything strike you?
2: Well, it's rock, isn't it?
1: Down here we have layer after layer, the remains of early settlements, one on top of another. Then more layers, thicker ones, the remains of cities, each built on the ruins of the previous one. We're talking about thousands of years, you see. And then suddenly, above this level, what?
2: More rock?
1: But what's special about it?
2: Well, it's all smooth, no layers.
1: Yes, no further building. No one actually living on the planet, or at least on its surface. So this previous layer is the significant one. And do you know what it consists of?
2: Rock?
1: No.
2: Stone?
1: No.
2: Some different sort of rock, the name of which temporarily escapes me.
1: No, feel it. Scratch it.
2: Oh, yeah.
8: This channel is currently offline for essential maintenance and will be back as soon as possible. Please check back soon.
9: I only happen to be the risingest young executive in the Damon Saxel Shoe Corporation. I only happen to have masterminded the entire rationalization of

0: this planet to total shoe orientation. I only happen to be sitting on top of the biggest development deal in the entire history of footwear, and I only happen to be very deeply disturbed at finding my planet riddled with subversives bent on undermining the whole structure of the Damon Saxwell operation, and thus the very economic future of the galaxy itself. And I only happen to think that I would be very well advised to have both of you weirdos and the other two chicks revoked on the spot. Does that answer your question?
1: I can't remember what I asked you now.
2: There is, of course, also the question of the... the noise which, as has been suggested, was in some way connected with the sudden and fortuitous appearance of a deep shaft in the ground. Further noises are now to be heard at the very bottom of this shaft, which may go some way towards explaining the previous noise. This is what the new noise sounds like.

0: After a while, it develops along these lines. And then continues thus.
1: Fact. I ache, therefore I am. Or in my case, I am, therefore I ache. Oh, look, I appear to be lying at the bottom of a very deep, dark hole. That seems a familiar concept. What does it remind me of? Ah, I remember. Life. Perhaps if I lie here and ignore it, it'll go away again. Or then again, perhaps not. To be perfectly frank with myself, if it didn't go away as a result of me falling 15 miles through the air and a further mile through solid rock, I'm probably stuck with it for good. Why don't I just lie here anyway? Why don't I climb out? Why don't I just go zoodle-wordle? Does it matter? Even if it does matter, does it matter that it matters? Zoodle-wordle, zoodle-wordle, zoodle-wordle.
0: And so on. Meanwhile, at the top of the shaft, mere nanoseconds have passed since Arthur said, I can't remember what I asked you now.
2: You.
3: Me?
2: Why do those other two chicks we picked up look exactly like you?
3: It's a long story.
2: Quick précis, then.
3: Because.
2: That's neat. Now listen, I could just have you revoked.
4: Revoked?
2: Yeah, K-I-L-L-E-D, revoked. But instead, I think I'll suddenly take a liking to you both.
4: Oh, don't we get any say in the matter?
2: Foot warrior! I've decided to take these two back to my office and like them.
5: Sure.
2: I think I'd like them on the wall best. See to it. We'll go in my business buggy.
5: At once, sir.
2: And don't limp.
5: No, sir. I'll try not to, sir.
2: Don't just try. Cut it right out.
5: Yes, sir.
2: Now you're limping with your other foot.
5: Yes, sir.
2: Don't limp with either foot.
5: Right, sir.
2: You two prisoners.
3: Who? Us?
2: Pick up the foot warrior and bring him back with you.
5: Thank you, sir.
2: Welcome to my office, the nerve center of the operation here. Since you were so keen to find out the truth about us, you shall see it in comfort. Foot warrior.
5: Sir?
2: Show them the film.
5: Yes, sir. Come on.
2: You two, carry him to the projector scope.
4: What's the matter with him?
2: His feet are the wrong size for his shoes.
4: Ah.
5: Thank you. Thank you so much.
6: This is a Dolman Saxlow Galactic Shoe Corporation film. Adventures in aggressive marketing. Take a planet, any planet. 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
4: That's where I come from, but it's been demolished.
6: Or any of the many planets we have currently declared marketing on.
4: Being demolished much.
3: You watch.
6: We will see what can really be achieved by looking at the planet Brontosaurus.
2: That's my baby. They're very proud of me back at Central Office.
6: Mere centuries ago, a happy, prosperous, busy planet, all right. Yes, not a care in their world.
7: Hello.
8: Hello.
7: Morning.
8: Happy?
9: Ooh, terribly happy today, thank you. And you, Brontosaurus?
8: Oh, yes, yes, yes. You look like you, busy?
9: Oh, yes, yes. And healthy, bright eyes, clear skin, heated good neck. Isn't life a wonderful thing?
8: Oh, yes.
7: Super.
6: Oh, yes. Only one tiny little thing wrong here. They're not making money for the Dolman Saxlow Shoe Corporation.
10: So?
6: So, on the far side of their moon, we set up a Dolman Saxlow Shoe Shop Intensifier Ray, and suddenly...

0: Oh, yes, how we laughed up on the backside of their moon. How we cried with laughter when every large shop on the planet was turned into a shoe shop. How we coughed and spluttered with mirth when the people tried to revolt and we had to send in the foot warriors.
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2: What's happening? Why are the lights going out? Foot warrior!
3: Sir?
2: Go to the emergency power supply.
3: Carter, I think I've got gangrene of the feet.
2: Well, then just seize the prisoners. Prisoners?
4: Yes?
2: Seize each other. Now, what's going on out here? Who's that breaking down the door?
5: Marvin.
6: I suppose they'll want to be rescued now.
2: Oh, yes, please.
5: Not you. Come on, Lintilla, let's get out of here.
6: Well, come on then, if you're coming.
4: Wait, I've just got to turn on my crisis inducer. There. Oh, come on, they're after us. Down the corridor.
5: This way?
4: Yes.
5: That's up the corridor.
4: Well, right up the bloody corridor, come on.
5: Well, that way. I thought you were pointing down.
7: And so everything points to shoes as being the mysterious somethings, or whatchamacallits, of which the bird people would not speak. And the curious fact is that the shoe shop intensifier ray mentioned mere seconds ago is in actuality a phony, designed to make Dolman Saxlil executives feel they're doing something excitingly aggressive, when in fact all they need to do is wait. The shoe event horizon is now a firmly established and rather sad economic phenomenon, which in future times will be taught as part of the basic middle school life, the universe and everything syllabus. Here is a typical computer class from the Brandisbogen Megalise, Unit 8 N11VCK168.
8: Good morning, life form.
9: Hi, T.
8: Are you sitting comfortably?
9: Yes.
8: Then stand up. Harsh economic truths, class 17. You are standing up?
9: Yes.
8: Good. Pause it. You are living in an exciting go-ahead civilization. Where are you looking?
9: Up.
8: What do you see?
9: The open sky, the stars, an infinite horizon.
8: Correct. You may press the button.
9: Thank you. Oh, that feels nice.
8: Pause it. You are living in a stagnant, declining civilization. Where are you looking?
9: Down.
8: What do you see?
9: My shoes.
8: Correct. What do you do to cheer yourself up?
9: Press the button.
8: Incorrect. Think again. Your world is a depressing place. You are looking at your shoes. How do you cheer yourself up?
9: I buy a new pair.
8: Correct.
9: Can I press the button?
8: All right.
9: So nice.
8: Now, imagine everyone does the same thing. What happens?
9: Everyone feels nice.
8: Ah, forget the button. Concentrate. Everyone buys new shoes. What happens?
9: More shoes.
8: And?
9: More shoe shops.
8: Correct.
9: Can I?
8: No.
9: Oh.
8: And in order to support all these extra shoe shops, what must happen?
9: Everyone must keep buying shoes.
8: And how is that arranged?
9: Manufacturers dictate more and more different fashions and make shoes so badly that they either hurt the feet or fall apart.
8: So that?
9: Everyone has to buy more shoes.
8: Until?
9: Until everyone gets fed up with lousy, rotten shoes.
8: And then what?
9: Why can't I press the button?
8: And then what? Come on!
9: Massive capital investment by the manufacturers to try and make people buy the shoes.
8: Which means?
9: More shoe shops.
8: And then we reach what point?
9: The point where I press the button again.
8: All right.
9: Oh, that's so nice. That's really nice.
8: And then we reach what point?
9: The shoe event horizon. The whole economy overbalances. Shoe shops outnumber every other kind of shop. It becomes economically impossible to build anything other than shoe shops. And bingo, I get to press the button again.
8: Wait for permission. Now, what's the final stage?
9: Every shop in the world ends up as a shoe shop.
8: Full of?
9: Shoes no one can wear.
8: Result?
9: Famine, collapse, and ruin. Any survivors eventually evolve into birds and never put their feet on the ground again.
8: Excellent. End of lesson. You may press the button.
9: Oh, that's nice. Thank you, Teach. Goodbye.
8: Aren't you forgetting something?
9: What?
8: Press the other button.
9: Oh, right.

0: and so forth. Meanwhile, at the Dolman Saxlill base, the excitement is, of course, mounting.
1: You did a good job finding us, Marvin. Where have you been?
2: In a deep, dark hole. I climbed out because I started to like it too much.
1: Come on, keep moving. We must find a way out of here.
3: Right!
0: Whilst a mere mile or so to the east, Zaphod Beeblebrox and Ford Prefect are very keen to find their way into somewhere, namely some sort of shelter from the continuing revenge of the bird people. They find it in the form of a derelict building, which is vast, very low, and very, very old.
4: The door! Open it!
5: Look what we've found, man.
6: Amazing.
5: It's a derelict spaceport.
6: Looks like no one's been in for centuries. All these amazing old ships.
5: Yeah.
6: Just rust and wreckage.
5: Yeah. Spooky, man. Like, what are those things eggs come out of?
6: Birds?
5: No, after that.
6: Hey?
5: What do they come out of the birds in?
6: Eggshells.
5: Oh, that's it. Just like huge, broken eggshells. And all the dust, man. And the huge cobwebs.
6: And where you get huge cobwebs, you get...
7: Look out, man!
8: Excuse me.
5: One huge spider.
6: Polite, then.
5: Transstellar space lines. Must have been real googie ships once, but now...
6: One look and they'd fall apart. I mean, look at that one. Over there. It's covered with muck and dust, but looks like it's still in one piece.
5: Yeah, and it's still connected to its supply lines. Hey, man, feel this supply line.
6: Hey, it's weird.
5: You know what I'm thinking?
6: No.
5: Neither do I. It's frightening, isn't it?
6: Let's take a look.
5: Ford?
6: Yeah?
5: Is this ship?
6: Feels like it's on power. Just a very slight vibration.
5: But it must have been here for centuries. Hey, man, pass me those four bits of tubing.
6: What, these?
5: Yeah. I'm going to make me a stethoscope and take a listen to this baby. There. And there. Like that.
6: You hear anything?
5: Hey. Yeah. Yeah, I can hear something.
6: What is it?
5: Ford, I don't believe what I just heard.
6: Here, let me listen.
5: Okay, but you better keep your head screwed on, kid.
0: What has Zaphod heard in the space liner, and is it really as horrifying as all that? Will it lead him directly to the discovery of his goal, despite his singular lack of exertion in that direction? Will it become absolutely necessary to reveal the unpleasant solution to the problem of Lintilla's clones? Will everything tie up neatly, or will it be just like life, quite interesting in parts, but no substitute for the real thing? What is the real thing? Some of these questions may possibly be answered in the next inexplicable episode of The Hitchhiker's Guide to the Galaxy.
9: In that episode of The Hitchhiker's Guide to the Galaxy, Peter Jones was the book, Simon Jones was Arthur Dent, Geoffrey McGiven was Ford Prefect, Mark Wing Davy was Zaphod Beeblebrox, Stephen Moore was Marvin and the Pupil, David Tate was Eddie, the Computeach and the Commentator, John Baddeley was Bird 2 and the Foot Warrior, Lula Lenska was Lintilla and her clones, and Mark Smith only happened to be Hig Hurtenflast. Radiophonic sound and music was by Paddy Kingsland of the BBC Radiophonic Workshop. The programme was written by Douglas Adams and produced by Geoffrey Perkins. Many sentences contained in that programme were of a very dangerous length and were performed by highly trained vocal practitioners. On no account should inexperienced life forms attempt to imitate them without proper medical jaw and lung supervision.

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1: According to informed sources at Pentagon headquarters, the small town of San Izquierda, just inside the border of the Central American country of Bodegua, has finally been liberated by special American forces. The American-backed Libra troops had been unable to successfully free the town due to the massive presence of the communist-supported Guevaristas, named after the infamous Red insurgent Alfredo Guevara. Specially trained American super soldiers were sent in after the Libra's third failed attempt at taking San Izquierda. The GIs took the town conclusively. No body count has as yet been released. Sources reveal that a mansion previously owned by one of Guevara's cronies has been converted into a combat rehabilitation unit. Now, super soldiers injured at the front lines are mere jetpack moments away from the most sophisticated medical technology. Miracles of modern medicine are being performed daily at San Izzy. There are reports that some of our brave young super soldiers have been literally yanked back from the jaws of death. In a related development, a fact-finding mission led by Senator Ernest Biller is being sent to Bodegua in the next few weeks, and our source reports that San Izzy will be on the senator's agenda.
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3: Hello there, soldier.
4: Where am I?
3: You're in the San Izquierda Intermediate Rehab Unit 15. You were very, very lucky, soldier. You must have stepped on a mine. But the medics found you right away and brought in enough of you that the doctors were able to put you back. All in one piece.
4: What?
3: You were nearly dead. Now you're alive again. With the new bionic parts that just arrived and the new reanimation techniques available, we'll have you as good as new. Maybe even better. And in no time at all.
4: But I'm hurting. Real bad. Where's my pill kit?
3: No, none of that. You're starting mandatory detox tomorrow.
4: I need an M. I need it bad.
3: A maintenance pill. You'll have to stop that pill-seeking behavior, soldier. Tomorrow's your big day. The first day of the rest of your life, as they say.
4: All right. Tomorrow. But this is today. Please, I need one bad.
3: Oh, well. But you're just making it harder for yourself. That's your decision now.
4: Thank you.
3: Is that better?
4: Yes. It's working.
3: Make the most of it, soldier. Tomorrow's almost here.
4: Do you know what happened to the rest of my unit?
3: I'm not sure. But you were brought in alone. I think you were the only survivor.
4: All dead? Knew that hill was mine. It had to be. But we had our orders.
3: I think you'd better get some rest now. I'll be checking on you later.
4: Wait. What do you mean about detox tomorrow? What are they going to do to me?
3: You're going home, soldier. Why do you think you're in an intermediate unit?
4: I don't know.
3: We can't let you boys go home all full of those awful drugs you've been taking, now, can we? So you have a few weeks of detox to go through, but don't worry, it won't be so bad.
4: But I don't want to.
3: I said it won't be so bad.
4: I'd rather go back to the front.
3: Of course you would, but you can't.
4: Why not?
3: Because you've been through so much already. It would be inhuman. And besides that, it's against the rules.
4: Please.
3: No. Now go to sleep, soldier. We dream.
5: A nurse, please!
3: What's the problem?
5: I need something for the pain.
3: Well, you've already had your ration.
5: Why are you doing this to me? Since I got to this country, they've given me pills, BZs for the battle zone, so the killing comes easy. M's to maintain sanity, sleepers to get rid of the dreams. They never said anything about detox.
3: You were brought here to serve your country, soldier. Now your country is repaying you.
5: Need something.
3: All right. But remember, your detox still begins tomorrow. Nurse Ramirez, give the soldier a maintenance dosage and a sleeping pill.
6: Yes, ma'am.
3: Remember, soldier, it's the last one. Make the most of it.
6: Here, drink it down. How long have you been on these things?
4: Almost a year now.
6: It will be very hard, then.
4: Hard?
6: Detoxification.
4: Look, they put me back together. Can't they just give me something and I'll make it all go away?
6: I don't really understand. The fact that you were almost dead makes it even more complicated. The bionics and their potential for rejection have something to do with it, too. It's very hard for me to explain. Anyway, we will do everything possible to make it easy for you. You should sleep now. You will need it.
5: Oh, my God!
6: It's all right. It's all right. It's all right. It was just a dream.
5: Oh, no. It was a memory.
3: What is it, soldier?
5: I need a sleeper.
3: You've had your sleeping pill.
5: It was the wrong one. The dreams were still there. I didn't stop dreaming. What I need is an ND. Like they give you at the front.
3: What we gave you is what you needed.
5: No, it doesn't work. And, look, I've got bugs under my bandages. They won't go away.
3: Here, let me see. See, no bugs. It's all in your head.
5: No!
3: You are disturbing the other patients.
5: I'll keep them all awake if you don't give me an ND.
3: Don't try it, soldier. I don't put up with threats on my ward.
5: It's the dreams. It's the dreams. You'd be screaming, too, if you were going through this hell. Damn you, bitch! Don't you hear what I'm saying?
3: Don't ever use that kind of language to me again. And I meant what I said, soldier. You make any more problems, and they'll be very sorry. I promise you.
5: Please help me.
4: Hey, you.
5: What?
4: Man, you heard what Lady said. You better shut up.
5: I need the pills. Every inch of my body's on fire.
4: Man,
5: it burns so damn much.
4: I know it.
5: If I could just get a hold of a pill packet.
4: Listen, man. All I know is you get on her shit list, you're
5: dead.
4: Yeah, man, but you hear me, man. You keep it up, you're dead. You got that?
5: The dreams. The dreams. If it just worked for the dreams.
4: I know. I know those dreams, man. Listen, you a special man. You're one of them super soldiers. And y'all real special to them. Because they created you.
5: With them pills?
4: Yeah. Yeah, with the pills. But you can whip it, man. Quit them.
5: Why did they just leave me to die?
4: Man, they don't know how to leave well enough alone.

0: can't wait.
1: I know there's at least two of the bastards in the flesh. Gotta get behind the three. Get some cover.
2: Soldier, I told you I wouldn't put up with it. Hans, get him back into the bed. Strap him down tightly.
3: I can't carry my bill. My bill back, and I need my bill.

0: How are you feeling today?
1: Better, I guess.
0: You guess?
1: Yeah, it's not as painful as it was.
0: Oh, I'm glad of that.
1: But the dreams won't go away.
0: Tell me about them.
1: You don't want to hear.
0: Yes, I do.
1: There's a little mestizo boy. A fire directly into his face. Watch his head explode.
0: Oh, my God.
1: And there's a woman, belly ripped open, and a newborn baby skewered on my machete blade, still crying.
0: They're just dreams.
1: It may be able
0: That's
1: to
0: all.
1: Detox my body. What about my mind? Can't keep on like this. There's too much pain. Too many memories. I can't keep on like this. I just can't.
2: Don't try it, man.
1: What?
2: Suicide.
1: How do you know what?
2: Hey, we all think about it sometimes.
1: It would be better than this, though.
2: Look, you try it here. You don't make it.
1: Don't worry about it. I'm not going to try anything.
2: Don't lie to me. I know you got that knife.
1: What are you talking about?
2: Hey, I saw you palm it off to Trey this afternoon. They're going to count the silverware pretty soon. Man, they're going to find it out. Don't you know that? They're going to find it out, strap you up, and send you to the quiet room.
3: Get up and sit in the chair.
1: Why?
3: Just do as I say. Hans, you know what to do.
4: Stand up.
5: Stop it.
4: What the? Sit back down.
3: Where is it?
1: What do you mean?
4: Wait a minute. I got it. Here, outside the window.
3: Okay, soldier. I'm to slip you into something a little less comfortable.
1: Hey, what? No, that's a straitjacket. What are you doing? Please, come on. Hey.
6: You won't let me do it. You won't even let me kill myself.

0: pills. That's what I need. The pills to make me a super soldier. No screaming. Can't let the memories get to me. I'm getting better. Get out. Get to the front.
1: Oh, God, please. Please let me get back to this one.
2: All right, help him into his bed. Well, soldier, looks like you're going to make it after all.
3: Yeah, I guess so.
2: I'm glad you're finally learning how to behave. You all do, sooner or later.
4: Hey, so you finally figured it out, huh?
3: Yeah, I figured it out, all right.
1: I knew you would, my man. I knew you would because I kept the faith. I knew you would.
3: Thanks.
1: Yeah. Hey, did you hear the big news?
3: What? But they sent us some senator down and some big wheel generals so they can take a look at us super soldiers. So they can go back to the world and tell folks how we are okay. Then they go back to one of their big old map planning rooms, back to their easy living ways. Damn. I hate being easy.
5: Me too.
3: Yeah,
5: man, me too.
6: You say you are much better.
5: Yes, I think so.
6: Oh, that is wonderful. I'm probably not supposed to tell you this, but very soon they are going to move you to a private room, and when they do that, we'll get ground privileges.
7: Have a good walk.
0: Where can I go?
7: They say you're getting better, so you're free to go where you want. Just don't break the perimeter beam. You see, the shock's not very pleasant.
0: Why are you here at first? Yeah, go ahead. There's a reflection of something. Ellen? A corpse! We never even found him. The brush is so thick they just left it alone and set the perimeter behind it. Never even found him. Hey, that means he may still have his pill packet on him. Oh God. Oh God, they're here. Oh God, they're here. Oh, thank God. Oh God.
5: Yeah, they never really found and trimmed back together.
1: Lucky bastards!
5: I wonder what his name was. Is it Dora West? He must have been killed when they took Sandy's kid. Not much left of him. Must have been what I look like. These supers, anything I need. I'll put them under my bandages. They won't even find me. They're not even suspect. I can't let them take them from me. Can't. I need them. I gotta have them.
6: Did you have a nice walk?
5: Yeah. It did me a world of good.
6: Good.
2: Well, hello there, soldier. You certainly seem to be doing better.
0: Yes, I am.
2: Good. I told you so, didn't I?
0: Yes, you did.
2: Now, aren't you glad you follow the program?
0: Yeah, I am.
2: Tell you what, soldier, why don't you go to the laundry room? Get yourself some fatigues.
0: Fatigues.
2: Well, you need something to wear besides those pajamas. I suspect that you'll be getting your civvy soon enough.
0: Where are you going? That's it. They want me out of here. Another successful one. Well, I've got the clothes for it. Fatigues. No civvies for this soldier. You're going to get back to Isidore's guns, tags. Then I'll be ready. Get back to the front where I belong.
1: Damn. No more M's.
0: Please. sleepers, though. BZs. Well, a BZ will just have to make do, I guess. Ah, there. That's it! The feeling, it's back! Just what I need to help me get back to the front. Dark soon. That's when I'll break. Yes, there it comes! More alert now! Colors brighter. Ooh, so clear, so clean!
6: Hello!
0: No, I'm going
6: to.
0: But it's you. So I have to kill you. I really do have to, you know?

0: Hey, you are? How
1: is he?
0: Well, yeah, you dog guys easy. I'm you now. Now take that gun, too.
1: You mean that one, boy? Give it, baby.

0: Welcome to the Libra encampment, Senator Biller, General Shale. Will you be with us for a while?
1: Well, yes, but the General and I have other business to take care of in this courageous country of yours. We're on a bit of a tight schedule, aren't we, General?
2: Yes, we are, but we still want to spend a few moments with all these fine young men. Talk to them. Mind talking, if you know what I mean.
0: Yes, I do. We have a young freedom fighter for you to interview as you requested.
1: Good. Yes, very good. This must be him, then. But he seems awfully young.
0: He is 15, Senator. In this time, in this place, that is considered old enough.
1: Yes, I see. Well, tell me, young man, why are you here with the Libras?
3: Los huevaristas son malos. Han presionado demasiado.
0: He says the huevaristas are very bad, that there is much oppression under them.
1: I see. What did they do? How did they oppress you?
3: Trataron de echarme para el ejército.
0: He says they tried to recruit him for their army.
1: But you're in the army now.
0: Pero eres soldado, ¿no?
3: Sí, pero los huevaristas son malos. Prefiero estar con las Libras.
0: He says the huevaristas are very bad, that it is much better here with the Libras.
3: No estoy preocupado por mi madre. Tengo miedo que venderá mi motocicleta.
1: What was that he said?
0: He is worried about his mother.
1: Oh, certainly. I can relate to that. He's a very brave young man.
0: He is afraid she will sell his motorcycle.
1: Oh.

0: Where are the Guevaristas?
1: No hay Guevaristas.
0: Where is fighting? I am lost. Me equivocado.
2: I made a mistake. Donde? Where are they? Mis amigos are there. Mis, I must go to mis amigos to fight Guevaristas.
1: Ah, al norte. Far, muy lejos, very, very far.
0: Good, then I go with you. Al norte.

0: Yankee assassina.
1: They know. They know about the BZs. They know I'm a berserker. You see it in my eyes. Americans. That's the line I need to catch.
0: Ataque! Ataque! Toma el escudo! ¡Get out! ¡Everyone, los cuernos! ¡Ahora! ¡Ahora! ¡Ah!

0: got this bus to myself now. I can get myself to the north, to the front. This bus is mine. What the hell's this? A bunch of jeeps. Americans inside. Of course! Of course they're heading south, away from the action. It's them.
1: There it is, Senator, down there in the rally.
2: Ah, yes. The hospital. Good. Very good.
1: It's really a beautiful country, don't you think?
2: Oh, it certainly is. Well, I guess we'd better get going.
1: Yes. Just as soon as that old bus gets out of the way.
0: It's them, the easy livers, the ones who sit in front of the big terrain maps, drawing lines, while their aides move little soldiers and flags around. Last breezy. Oh. The last one I'll need. So clear I have to be. It's them. Get this damn shit out of the way. Get a better look at the easy livers. All gone. Nice, clear view of the situation.

Dateline Bodegla, a few miles north of San Izquierda. The fact-finding mission led by Senator Ernest Biller to that war-torn country met with a tragic end when it was attacked by the Russian-supported Guevaristas. One of America's super soldiers, PFC Donald Still, while on his way back to the front, attempted to defend against the attack. Unfortunately, one man was not enough. The president has vowed that such a tragedy will never occur again. He has decorated PFC Still posthumously and has pledged to send 100,000 more super soldiers to Bodegla. PFC Still's courageous actions will not be forgotten. They will live on in the fine young men who will follow him.

0: Our cast featured Chris DeRitas as PFC Donald Still. Pam Doherty was the head nurse, and Rosemary Baxter played Nurse Ramirez. Other characters included David Roth as the voice of the other soldier, Cecilia Flores as the interpreter, Randy Means as the senator, Julio Cedillo as the boy, Charles Carroll as Hans, Oscar Wills as the general, and Bryce Armstrong as the broadcaster. The original story, Yankee Doodle, was written by James Tiptree, Jr., and adapted for Sci-Fi Radio by Clay Charles Brown. Spanish dialogue was written by John Sessions. Our director was John O. Williams. All music and sound effects were created by Ron DiIulio. The series producers are Kevin Singer and Ron DiIulio. 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

Turn down the lights. Sink back in your chair and don't look into the shadows. In the shadows, there may be moving things. Tonight, it may be...

0: Good evening. This is Ben Grauer introducing tonight's tale of terror, told by Nelson Armstead on the National Broadcasting Company's presentation of Sleep No More. The story of terror can be as simple as a sheeted ghost rattling chains. It can be a complex and hidden world of horror, lurking in such unholy dimensions as only the dead and the moonstruck can glimpse. Or it can be those terrible, fathomless shadows which lie buried deep in the primitive mind of civilized man. And for this evening, well, Nelson Armstead, tell us about this evening's story.
1: Once again, Ben, we have two stories for the price of one, and this time both are by the same fine writer, Michael Fessier. The first one is Over the Hill, and is about a man who lives in his imagination for three glorious days.

0: I guess it was imagining things that brought it about. I mean, imagining some things and not imagining others, not even daring to think about them. Oh, I'd always liked to imagine about going over the hill and finding everything changed, but I never let myself imagine the other thing at all. Just the same, I must have been thinking about it, or it wouldn't have happened. I suppose I must have been thinking about it and didn't know I was. Oni, my wife, had been getting on my nerves, and it got so that even when I was away from her, she bothered me. When I was home, she nagged me, and when I was away, I thought about her nagging, and it was just as bad thinking about it as it was hearing it, and she cried, too, and that's what I hated most, her crying. She would cry, and I would try to get away from the sound, but I couldn't. I would go outside, and if I couldn't hear her crying, I would think about it, and it was as bad as hearing it, nagging and crying. Oh, it's a wonder I didn't go crazy. The only times I had peace was when I'd think things to myself. It was hard not to think of Oni and her nagging and her crying, but sometimes I managed it, and then I was happy in my way. I like best to think about that hill. It was about halfway between San Ramon, where I lived, and the city. It would be nice, I would think, if sometime I would drive over the hill, and on the other side, everything would be different. The service station and the nursery and the dairy farm would be gone, and something different would be there. There wouldn't be any job to go to, and there wouldn't be any home to come back to. I was thinking this on that day, and when I drove over the hill, I found everything was different on the other side. The service station and the nursery and the dairy farm were gone, and it seemed like a park. The sun was shining, and there were a lot of colored flowers in the grass, and the water in the creek was blue. And there are probably a lot of children, I thought. And then I said, oh, my Lord, this is the other side of the hill, and it is different. And then it seemed quite natural, and I wasn't amazed or frightened. I just took it for granted. I don't remember getting out of the car, but I realized that I was walking through the grass and smelling the flowers, and the flowers were beautiful, and their odor was sweet. But what I liked best was the smell of the grass and the earth. The earth smelled as if there had just been a rain. I wasn't surprised at all when I saw the children. It was as if the flowers had come to life. They wore bright clothes and they moved about as if the wind were playing with them. And they called out to me and smiled at me, and I felt that they knew me and weren't a bit surprised to see me walking among them. I walked as if I knew where I was going and what I would find. I took a path that branched off from the one I was following, and I came to a house that was white and had flowers growing around the base. The stream flowed through the yard, and the water was blue, except where the sun shone on it and made it gold. A woman came out and smiled at me, and I smiled at her and said hello. She was beautiful, and I knew how her voice would sound even before she spoke. It was soft and kind and happy, and she sat on a white bench that had vines around the legs and back, and she motioned for me to sit down beside her. I sat down and took off my hat and threw it on the grass, and I felt the breeze blowing through my hair, and I said, I've been a long way off, and I've come a long way back. I didn't know why I said it, but she understood, and she nodded and smiled. I said, you're beautiful and kind. And she said, everything is beautiful. You're beautiful. And I thought a while. I guess I am, in a way, but I didn't know it.
1: You forgot.
0: Yes, I forgot.
1: It has been a long time.
0: Yes, it has been a long time.
1: But it isn't anymore.
0: No, it isn't.
1: There were two children playing in the grass, and I called to them, and they came over to me, and they smiled and sat down beside me, and I thought, I'm remembering again. I'm remembering something I didn't know. If I were to ask them who they were, they would tell me. But I don't have to ask them, because I remember.
0: The woman went into the house, and we followed her. She sat at a piano, and she played tunes that I had never heard, but that I knew. It was music that rippled and flowed, and then laughed and bubbled. I watched her hands as they moved over the black and white glistening keys, and I thought, it wouldn't matter if there was no piano and no music. Just watching her hands would be enough. It was night, and then it was day again. And I woke up feeling that it didn't matter that the night had gone, because the day would be wonderful too, and then night would come again, and
1: night came again and day came again, and the woman and the children and I were together. We walked and we talked and we rested, and the walking was fun and the resting was fun and the talking was fun. But I don't know what we talked about or even what I thought. I don't believe I thought. The woman was beautiful and kind and happy, and the children were happy, and I was happy. But I didn't think, she's beautiful and kind and happy, and the children are happy, and I am happy. Because that was what should have been. It always was what should have been and always should be. Over the hill and on the other side, things were as they should have been. Things were as they always should be. It's hard for me to describe the change. I guess it wasn't a change at all. The thing was, and then it wasn't, and because it wasn't, it never had been. You can't change from something that never was to something that is. I had a dream last night, I thought, and I remembered it a while back, and now it's gone. I was over the hill and on the other side, and I was driving my car to work and thinking about my wife, Oni, and her nagging and crying, and I was thinking about how the crying was even worse than the nagging, and I thought it'd be nice to think about the dream, but I can't remember it. Then I was in the office, and I was wondering why the others looked startled when they saw me, and I wondered why some of them looked startled and frightened, and it was time for the conference to start, and I went to the boss's office. And he looked startled, too, and he said, "Good Lord, what are you doing here?" "Why, I came in for the Monday conference." He said something to a secretary, and she left the office. "It isn't Monday. It's Wednesday. And even if it were Monday, what made you come to this office? Didn't you know they were looking for you?"
0: 2 days, I thought. 2 days. This morning I got up and it was Monday. But while I was over the hill and on the other side, it became Wednesday. And then I remembered and I thought, it wasn't a dream. This is Wednesday. It isn't Monday at all. It's Wednesday. The boss's secretary came in, and with her was a policeman. And she pointed to me and then ran across the room, and she was frightened. The policeman grabbed me by the arm and hurled me against the wall, and he put his hand in his gun and he said,
2: "You better come quietly."
0: "Well, why should I go with you at all?"
2: "Now, don't play innocent."
0: "I'm not playing anything. I just don't know what you're talking about."
2: "I'm talking about your wife, and you know darn well I am."
0: "My wife? My wife? Why?"
2: "Because you killed her Monday, and you know that darn well, too."
0: "This isn't Monday," I thought. "It's Wednesday. It isn't Monday. It's Wednesday." And it seemed I should laugh at the policeman or become angry or shout to Niles, but I didn't. I felt I had to say something just to break up the silence in the room. I didn't kill my wife Monday."
2: "Well, maybe it was Sunday night then. My Lord, you're dumb. You didn't even change your clothes."
0: "Why should I change clothes?" The policeman pointed at the sleeve of my gray suit.
2: "Why shouldn't you have changed? That's why. What's that on your sleeve?"
0: I looked at it, and remembering and thinking ceased to be, and I said, "Oh, yes, I see. It's a blood stain."
1: Nelson Olmsted again. That was the first one of our duet of strange stories by Michael Fessier. Number two is a haunting narrative about the very unusual Man in the Black Hat. I had my money in the black and the stock market stopped on red, so after holding me upside down and shaking the last dime out of my pocket, they turned me loose. San Francisco isn't such a bad place to be broke in. You walk around and look at things and you forget your troubles. This day I was walking along Van Ness Avenue. Second-hand dealers had cars parked halfway across the sidewalk. Signs on the windshield said, "This car for $100, this car for only $25 down," and I laughed to myself thinking how I was broke and couldn't even buy gasoline for a motorcycle. Still, I read the signs and wondered which car I'd buy in case I had the money. And all of a sudden, I noticed a sign that didn't make sense. It said, "This car free. Inquire upstairs, room 402. Other people glanced at the sign and kept on going. They figured it was some kind of advertising gag. Well, so did I, but I didn't have anything else to do, so I stuck around looking at the sign. It was on a brand new luxury 12 you couldn't touch for less than $4,000. Well, I'm curious, like all other gamblers, and I walked up a flight of stairs and knocked on the door of 402. Somebody told me to come in. I stepped inside, and a small man with a gray goatee raised his head. He wore a black hat of soft felt, like I used to wear when the horses ran right or the stock market chart didn't look like a cross-cut saw. And I said, "Are you the fella that put the sign on the luxury 12 downstairs?" And he said, "Yes." "Well, what's the gag?" "No gag at all." He was looking at me out of eyes that didn't see me. They were solid gray, no iris or anything, just gray. And they gave me the willies. And I said, "Well, then, in that case, I'll take it, if you don't mind." "Not at all." And he handed me a pink slip already signed.
2: "Well, what else is there to this?"
1: "Nothing." "Thank you." I couldn't think of anything else to say. Don't mention it. Then I wasn't there anymore. I mean, I was standing in the room, but so far as he was concerned, I was a million miles away. He ignored me so completely, I felt I wasn't there myself. And I left. Well, the key was in the car, and I backed it over the curb and drove it to the luxury agency. And after a lot of haggling, they gave me $2,400 cash for the car. I took the money and played the stock market again. And this time I played the red, and I couldn't lose. The old man had changed my luck. The funny thing was, nothing seemed strange to me. Oh, I'd make words with my mouth and tell myself that the old man wasn't real and that the goofiest thing that ever happened was me getting a car for nothing like that. But the words didn't mean anything. Something inside me took the whole business for granted. I took my winnings and bought a trip for myself. I went down to Florida and cleaned up a few thousand shooting dice and betting in the races. And after that, I went to New York. One night, I turned a corner and almost bumped into the old man. I wasn't surprised, and I knew it. It seemed perfectly natural to see him, except that he was broke. I could see he was. And I said, "Hello, remember me?" His gray eyes turned toward me with about as much expression as marbles.
3: "Certainly," he said. "How are you?"
1: "Well, it's Jake, it's Jamaica Ginger. You mind walking a ways with me?" He fell into step with me, and I led him around the corner to where my car was parked. It was a $5,000 Imperial I'd bought a couple of days before, and I said, "This car is free." His eyes didn't show any feeling, but his lips smiled a little, and he said,
3: "What's the gag?"
1: "No gag at all."
3: "Then, in that case, I'll take it if you don't mind."
1: "Not at all," I said. And I took the pink slip out of my wallet and held it against the windshield while I signed my name, and I handed it to him, and he said,
3: "Thanks."
1: "Don't mention it." And he got in the car and drove away.

0: 3 months later, I was in Monte Carlo. Oh, I did pretty good for a while. And then the little ball started ducking my numbers and colors, and I lost steadily for 3 weeks. And finally, I stood at the table and watched the croupier rake in my last franc note. I turned away, trying to grin, but it felt like a fuzzy worm was crawling around in my stomach. It's one thing to be broke in the States, but another to be broke in a foreign port. The worm tasted of quinine. Somebody tapped me on the shoulder. The old man, black hat, gray goatee, and expressionless eyes, was standing there. I didn't feel a bit surprised, not a bit. It seemed I'd been expecting him, and he said, "You dropped something." He held out a roll of notes to me. "Well, careless of me to drop something I didn't know I had, wasn't it?" "Quite," he said. I took the notes. "Thanks." "Don't mention it. And if I were you, I'd play the black 13 and 9. All of a sudden, he was gone. I played the black 13 and 9, and I played them heavy and won heavy. I walked away from the table with enough money to last me a year, and I don't live in second-class hotels. I didn't think about the old man. I was afraid to. You look at the stars, and you don't think about them, and they're beautiful. You look at them and try and figure out how come they buzz around and never bump into each other, and pretty soon they get you locked up. That's the way I felt about the old man. If I took him for granted, he was just a quiet old fellow with a gray goatee, a black hat, and funny eyes. If I started figuring out how come, I'd go out of my mind. I took my winnings and went to Paris and got bored. I wondered why I'd come. And then I knew. It was in what they call a Latin Quarter. A mob had gathered on the sidewalk. In the middle was a gendarme. He had the old man by the collar. His black hat was mashed and his goatee was mussed, but his eyes were expressionless. It seems the old man just walked up to a fellow in a high silk hat, pulled out a gun, and let him have it. They said the guy in the silk hat was a government official. Well, the next day I went to the American consul. "He's an American," I said. "You got to do something." He agreed to investigate. The next day he reported, "Well, I don't even know that he is an American. He says he hasn't any nationality. Even if he were an American, I couldn't do anything. He admits he killed a deputy." "But why?" I asked. The consul shrugged like a Frenchman. "He says he didn't have a reason. That's all the police can get out of him, except that he didn't know the man he killed, hadn't seen him before, and hadn't even heard of him." Well, the thing didn't surprise me. The old man gave away an automobile to a stranger for no reason whatsoever. Why shouldn't he kill a stranger for the same reason? That added up. It made sense, but I couldn't get anybody to see it. They listened to my story and threatened to have me thrown in jail, too. I didn't know what to do. They wouldn't let me see the old man. They said he claimed he didn't know me and didn't want to see me anyway. I don't know if they were telling the truth. I suppose they were. I had to give up. I hung around Paris for 3 months and then caught a boat for home. I went down to the bar and ordered a whiskey sour as we left the dock. And just as I finished it, the old man in the black hat appeared again, and he said, "Have one on me." Now, if you put your finger in boiling water, you'll get scalded. But if you put it in molten metal that's 100 times hotter, you don't feel anything. Surprise is that way. If I'd seen anything that was merely terrifying, I would have shrieked like a woman. But I saw the man in the black hat, and I was calm. Maybe I was too stunned to be frightened or alarmed. Anyway, I spoke calmly. "You, were being taken to jail the last time I saw you."
1: "I escaped." "What will it be?"
0: "Whiskey sour." "How did you manage it?"
1: "2 whiskey sours." "Why, I just walked away from there." I took my drink and I started to lift it to my lips. And then I set it down carefully so as it wouldn't spill. And I said,
0: "Now look here. This can't go on forever, you know. One of us is out of our mind. And if it's a tie, I don't like it.

0: head was turned half away from me, but his gray marble eyes swung around and stared into mine, and he shrugged and his eyebrows lifted.
1: Is something the matter?
2: Good Lord! Something? Why, they executed you. They cut your head off with a guillotine.
1: So?
2: Yes, I read it in the papers.
1: That's their notion of it. Have another.
2: Give me the bottle.
0: I took a drink and kept my hand on the bottle. He took it from me and poured himself a drink, and he tossed it down without taking his eyes off me.
2: Now, they did execute you. They cut your head off and you died. I know they did. Now, don't tell me they didn't.
1: All right. Have it your own way.
0: I took another drink, and I thought a while, and then I gripped the bar with both hands, and I said, all right, I'm ready. I've got to know sooner or later, so let's have it.
2: Who are you?
1: Don't you know?
2: I'm asking.
1: All right. I'll tell you.
0: A drunk came by and lost his balance, and he threw his arms around me and almost dragged me down. And when I got rid of him, the man in the black hat was gone. I couldn't find him anywhere in the boat. I'm in the United States now. I keep traveling around, but I know it isn't going to do me any good. Someday, someplace, I'm going to meet the man in the black hat again. And I know he'll tell me who he is.
1: And I don't want to be told.

0: You can turn up the lights now. You can look around you. Nobody is there, really. Everything is all right, isn't it? Step over here, Nelson Olmsted, and tell us about next week's story.
1: Well, next week, Ben, we have a story of breathtaking suspense by a past master of it. It's called 3 o'clock. Its author is William Irish. You'd better be there.
0: You have been listening to Sleep No More, an NBC Radio Network production directed by Kenneth McGregor. Mr. Olmsted's albums are recorded exclusively for Vanguard Records. Until next week, when Nelson Olmsted will again be here in person, this is Ben Grauer bidding you good night.
2: Our life expectancy average could be even more impressive than it is if it weren't for the high accident rate on our nation's highways. 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

0: If you're paying this kind of money for a car, you'd want it to have a touch of style, legroom, four doors, and all that. And if this is what you had in mind, you don't even have to pay that kind of money for the new Skoda Super Estel. Skoda's new Super Estel puts the man in the street
1: and his dog
0: on the road.
2: Inside every Cape Plum, there's a nice clean stone asking to be let out. 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

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One reason is that certain materials in the paintwork are also used in the making of munitions. It's up to motorists to save the finish on their present cars. The way to do it is with Farmanize. Farmanize keeps cars beautiful and, in addition, protects and preserves the finish, making it last longer. That's mighty important in the present emergency. Farmanize is acknowledged as the best defense for all finishes, whether of lacquer or enamel. Farmanize withstands all conditions of climate and weather. 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Now, for our play and the Hermit.

0: story been murdered, too. The hermit knows of them all. They're not so bad. They're in the mouth. Ah. Have you heard the story? The man with white hair? Huh? Then listen while the hermit tells you the story.
1: $100,000. Go on your legs under. You know, I feel like I'm working on air. Through this deep map concrete.
2: Old man up John nearly fell over backwards in his chair when I mentioned the price. Couldn't do anything else. We've got that outfit over a barrel.
1: Honestly, Don, I don't see how you do it.
2: Oh, force of habit, Carson. I've been dealing in finance since I was 12 years old.
1: You know, this has been the most profitable evening I've ever spent in my life.
2: What we put over tonight will be small things compared to a couple of these.
3: Do it, as you must tell by your clothes, even if you wasn't right, as you say. Tonight, your
1: affairs are not.
3: You must
1: very much money. Don't say the woman's all right.
2: What is the law? No, I haven't got time to stand here and be...
3: Come on. You get it because you know something about a very prominent man. I see a large building going up. A building with a great silver star on top.
1: A tourist building. This is
2: a panic. Yeah, it's a marvelous. There's no way she could have known all that unless she'd been reading the papers.
1: If she didn't know about the plans to put a big star on the building, you just decided on that with the architect at 7 tonight before he went over there to...
2: No, Carson, I'm surprised that you...
1: Don't tell me you actually believe in this
2: one. Of course
1: not, but... Well, let's let her tell our fortunes to Flagell.
2: No, as a law-abiding citizen, I refuse to stand on the sidewalk, blocking traffic, and encourage this woman to buy her illegal place.
1: Okay, John, okay. Sorry, lady, no fortunes tonight.
2: Now, madam, if you will be so good as to let us by...
3: You know, ask me to tell your fortune, but I do it anyway. I tell you what I see.
2: I'm not interested in your cheap prophecies. I'll move on before I call a policeman.
3: You call him. Go ahead. But I tell you something. I do not know your name. I do not know who you are. You gentlemen, you call you good. That means nothing to me.
2: Madam,
3: but when I look at you, I see evil. Must be. You are rich. Because you have tricked other people. You have done much evil. But your death is not doing good right soon. For you do not have long to live.
2: No, threats now, huh?
3: This is not a threat.
2: Now I'm expected to reach down into my jeans and pull out a dollar so you can tell me about my death. Well, I just won't fall for your cheap swindle.
3: I do not want your money. I do not take it now. You will die within 3 days.
2: Oh, you frighten me now.
3: You hear? This is midnight. Before this clock strikes midnight 3 more times, you will be dead.
1: Now, see here. It's dangerous to make statements like that. That could be misinterpreted for a threat, you know.
2: No, she's not frightening me, Carson. Come on, let's go.
3: You cannot escape your fate. You will die at the hands of a man with no white hair.
2: Thanks for the warning, man. Let's go, Carson. I've got to look for a man with white hair.

0: Things are really rolling. As soon as we finish lunch, I'm going back to the bank and sign another 60,000 deal with Phelps and Crandall. All on the strength of that little pressure we put on up John's last night.
1: Couldn't you have picked a quieter cafe than this one to eat in?
0: Oh, never come to a quiet restaurant when you want to talk anything over in secret. Everybody overhears you. And if the place is noisy, the confusion of sound covers up. You know that man over there?
1: What man?
0: The fellow over at the counter, even with his hat on.
1: No, why?
0: He keeps looking over here.
1: Oh, well, he's a stranger to me.
0: I've seen him before. I don't remember where. I caught him a couple of times out of the corner of my eye watching me. I looked toward him. He turned back to his food.
1: Yeah, he's probably trying to see you somewhere, too.
0: What does he wear his hat clear down over his head like that for?
1: Does look odd.
0: Oh, look, Hoffman. Here's what I want you to do. Go to the mayor, explain to him that we have $25,000 to help him back in office if he does right by us on that reclamation project.
1: You don't need to worry about the mayor. He'll play along with us all.
0: Well, right. He'd better. Well, I've got to get back to the bank. No caution, the lunch is on.
1: Well, you all stumbled me again.
0: Yeah, don't see our waiter. Well, I'll just leave this on the plate. That ought to hold him.
1: You know, I was telling the wife about last night.
0: Yes? How much?
1: Well, I don't mean that. I mean about the fortune teller.
0: Oh.
1: Well, you know, she takes those things quite seriously. You know, she's quite worried that something's going to happen to you.
0: No. What's a nonsense? I'll hold the door.
1: Well, thanks. Well, it's quite a bit colder out here. Hey, you know, it may rain.
0: Be surprised. Don't look now, Carson, but he's right behind the stool. The guy on my hat. As soon as we got up, he got off the stool, paid his check, and
1: did he follow you?
0: He looks that way. Let's just see. Let's turn down Third Street, then double back.
1: Okay. He couldn't be a detective, could he?
0: Doesn't look like one. I
1: know I've seen this before. Right now, Berman, I don't like the idea of being followed.
0: Well, that goes for me, too. That guy might be a reporter.
1: Yeah, there's an idea.
0: Right, let's go across the street right here. Well, so what happened last night? Maybe the boys figured a good way to be first for the news is to assign a man.
1: Lunatic, what strength came within you? You're hitting me. Right out of clothes. I sure thought you were gone.
0: Well, of course, a cop wouldn't see that.
1: He shouldn't have been crossing here anyway.
0: He was going too fast.
1: Some fool killed the authority. He shouldn't have allowed
0: him. He is nothing. It was a fellow older than I am. I got a quick glimpse of him. He's a thin-faced guy with white hair. I told you, Miss Nelson, I'm not seeing anybody that... Oh, Carson, send him in.
1: Hello, Durham. Well, for a minute, I thought maybe I wasn't going to get in.
0: Shut the door.
1: Sure. Well, how do you feel?
0: See the mayor?
1: Yeah. It's all fixed. She gave me this. 8 years old and strong for a day.
0: No, you know where the soda is and get yourself a glass.
1: I get two glasses.
0: No, I never start.
1: No, you never touch the stuff. But after that meal, squeeze your head after lunch or something.
0: I don't want any.
1: Okay, all right. I was just being sociable. Well, the mayor will play along all right with us.
0: Mayor Carson. Across the street.
1: What?
0: You see. Anybody you know?
1: Nope. So. Say, isn't that...
0: That same guy that tailed us after lunch.
1: He's doing.
0: He's been down there for over an hour. He's looking up here at that window of my office. Standing there with his hat pulled way down over his head.
1: Why don't you ask one of your bank guards to ask the guy that he's hanging around for, or a cop?
0: It's all right. This way, I know where he is.
1: And you're putting me out of soda, Durham. Think I'll have a straight though, anyway.
0: Carson, do you ever think how easy it would be to kill a man?
1: I know. What do you mean?
0: Oh, I don't mean if you didn't like a man. If a man had done what you considered wrong, you know, you could kill him quite easily.
1: You mean with a gun?
0: No, not necessarily with a gun, with anything. You could tamper with the steering apparatus of his car, and he could drop something heavy on him from a height. You could step up behind him at night on a dark street and put a knife into his heart. Right now, without exciting your suspicion, I take a knife out of my desk drawer, toy with it, wander around the room, and then cut your throat from ear to ear.
1: I bet you're in a whimsical mood this afternoon.
0: Or I could drive my car into you as you cross the street.
1: Hey, that little business at noon really got you, didn't it? Well, you don't think that was intentional, do you?
0: Well, a lot of people in this town like to see me dead.
1: No,
0: but... Just a minute. I've just run from Mitchell. He knows personally every person this bank is dealing with.
1: Well, as I was saying, a lot of people aren't any too fond of me.
0: Oh, well, everybody has enemies. And I've got more than my share.
1: After all, you're prominent, wealthy, and therefore you're envied. But you're liked, too. You gave a swimming pool to the city playground.
0: And what I've taken from the city treasury would have built 2 dozen swimming pools. Yes, Mitchell, come in. Mitchell, you're acquainted with those property owners on Sutter Street, those who had the foreclosed on?
2: Yes.
0: I understand that some of them felt they had been done an injustice. Is that right?
2: Well, as a matter of fact, most of them were displeased.
0: Did any of them seem to bear any animosity toward me personally? Go ahead, you can speak right out, Mitchell.
2: One or two seemed quite intent. I assured them, however, that the bank was acting in accordance with its right of law.
0: Excellent, Mitchell. But tell me, what did they say?
2: Oh, remarks to the effect that bank officials were getting rich through taking homes away from the best working people.
0: Any of the property owners mentioned me personally?
2: I believe one did.
0: Who was it?
2: Mr. Harkness, I believe.
0: Harkness?
2: Oh, he owned a house and lot at 315 Sutter. Until he took it over.
0: What's he look like, this Harkness?
2: Rather a tall old gentleman with deep set blue eyes and a strong jaw.
0: Gray haired, I suppose?
2: No. As a matter of fact, his hair is white. White.
0: Poor old fellow. Well, of course, the bank acted entirely within its rights, but I hate to see an old person lose all they have, even through inefficient management on their own part. Tell you what, Mitchell, call up this Hoffman. Tell him I'm sending him my own personal check for the money he had already paid in. $500, was it?
2: $620.
0: $620, then. Attend to that right away, Mitchell.
2: Yes.
0: And Mitchell, the story will no doubt get around after Harkness gets the check. Might see that the papers get the state of it now.
1: Do you honestly think Harkness...
0: Perhaps so, perhaps not. But $620 is cheap for Harkness.
1: That woman told you last night has got to worry, doesn't it?
0: Now, don't think I take any stock in fortune telling. Maybe the woman found out something and was trying to put me off. And that white-haired fellow that nearly ran me down, well, that started me thinking. I think I'll get away for 2 or 3 days.
1: Get a good rest. That's a good idea. You've been working pretty hard.
0: Oh, yes. I'm going to run up to Hill Springs on the train tonight. I got my tickets already.
1: Great. It'll do you a lot of good.
0: Well, that's what I figured. Get away from this grind for a few days. Down the hat. Still down there.

0: Well, we seem to be rolling right along.
1: Right on time.
0: You know, I was just thinking what a marvelous improvement there has been in railroading in the last 15 years.
1: You're certainly right there. Improvements in safety, comfort, speed, service, about everything.
0: And food, too. Why, this ride is excellent food.
1: I'm glad to hear you say that, sir.
0: So you're going to Hill 3?
1: Yes, getting away from the old grind for a few days rest.
0: Oh, you're lucky. Say, speaking of railroading, maybe you'd be interested in a little magazine they got up for a train. There's an article that tells what us railroad men, porters, engineers, conductors, brakemen, and all think of the railroading now as compared with the job as it used to be. If you'd like to look at it,
1: well, yes, I would.
0: Well, I've got it right here. It's page 18, I believe it is.
1: Yeah, there's
0: a picture in there of the engineer that's from this train.
1: Well, really?
0: Yes, he was interviewed by the fellow that wrote the article. You see, Jim's about ready for retirement. Next year, in fact. Jim Tittle.
1: Well,
0: yes, Jim's known railroading like nobody else does. Knows every inch of the track on this line. 40 years of railroading and never has a wreck. Well, if you just get through this year, he'll have a perfect record.
1: Yeah, there's his picture.
0: Fine-looking man. Of course, that picture was taken quite a while ago when his hair was coal black. We call him Whitey now. His hair's white as snow. Great fella Jim is.
2: I've got to get off the train. Stop the train, conductor.
0: Well, what's the matter?
2: Stop the train.
0: Let me off. We're 20 miles from the next stop, are you sick?
2: There's going to be a wreck. We're going to crack up. Stop the train. Stop the train. Stop.

0: 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We hope prophecy come true. The helmet will tell you before the night is done.
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2: That'll be as soon as we reach Rose Junction up the line away.

0: quick. Hello, Zorro. You didn't stall on?
1: No, Thornton. I got to thinking about all the work I had to do, so I got off the train and came back. Sit down, Thornton. I was just calling the people police.
0: Yeah, I do?
1: I don't know. Thornton, who do you think I saw the people last night and dinner? I was getting on the train.
0: Who?
1: The guy with the hat. Thornton, you stated me.
0: No.
1: I saw him across the street a while ago.
0: Did you get any sleep last night?
1: A little.
0: You look terrible.
1: You feel so good, frankly. It's well done. Look at you.
0: What?
1: That woman knows.
0: What woman?
1: That woman was busted from the street night before last.
0: Listen. Don't let us get so good. I thought you didn't believe in that.
1: No. I don't believe in it. I tell you, the state auditor is coming in here Wednesday afternoon. Do you believe it? Are you believing in fortune tellers?
0: No.
1: He may be in some job, too.
2: Hello, Chief.
1: This is the judge.
2: Yes. Listen, what I called you about, I thought there was an ordinance in this town against fortune tellers.
1: Well, then why is it enforced?
2: Oh, the heck it is. There's a woman who goes up and down Broadway stopping people on the sidewalks and telling their fortunes. Well, she did it to a friend of mine. Said a lot of insulting and embarrassing things, too. She's a nuisance. Ought to be locked up. Oh, she's tall, very dark. Her eye teeth are long and sharp, stick down over her lower lip. Well, when you round up somebody, give me a ring, and I'll be down with this friend and identify her.
1: Okay. Thanks, Chief.
0: Who is this friend?
1: You'll have to help me identify her.
0: Suppose they find her. What then?
1: That woman knows something. Someone's after me. According to her, they were going to get me by midnight tomorrow night. A man with white hair.
0: Man, she was just sore because you wouldn't dare to tell her fortune. Fortune tellers never tell you anything really sad, unless they're fortune.
1: No, maybe. But how do you explain the fact that I have never seen so many white-haired men in my life as I have in the last 2 days? White-haired men whipping around cars and automobiles. White-haired men driving locomotives.
0: That's why you got off the train.
1: Listen, he's gone 40 years without an accident. It was just right for one to happen to him. The law of averages. This is no laughing matter. My life is at stake. I can see that. That's so that follows me. I know why he wears his hat down over his head like that. I know.
0: Well, why?
1: He doesn't want me to see the color of his hair.
0: Oh, now, Durham.
1: You don't have to believe it. It isn't your life that's in danger. See this? The 36 automatic. You don't catch me without this from now on.
0: If it makes your life feel any safer to carry a gun.
1: You're darn right, it does. I'm not overlooking anything. You remember old man Guthrie?
0: The man who was with you for so many years.
1: Yes, had to let him go. Customers like to be waited on by young men. You never could find a thing after he left here.
0: Oh, what about him?
1: Well, I happened to think about him this morning that Guthrie has white hair.
0: So?
1: I got him a job clear over at the other side of town as a night watchman. I pay his salary myself. His old salary, just like before.
0: Why don't you start a benefit society for two-headed guys you think you double-crossed?
1: Shut up, Carson. This is funny to you. It's yours. You haven't lived such an honest life that you can sit back and laugh.
0: Hold on, Dorman. I ain't laughing, am I?
1: Well, you better not. Something's after me. Some foresight. I can feel it bearing down closer and closer like a thief in a fate.
0: Come on, take it easy.
1: That guy across the street's got something to do with it. Look at him standing there. I'm going to let him know that I'm on his team. I'm going down there and jerk off that hat. I'll see what's under that thing.
0: Sure.

0: you. Here's you I'm talking to.
1: You've been calling me for days, haven't you? Answer me.
2: I don't know what you're talking about.
0: Philip, come here.
1: You didn't know it, but I've known you were right behind me all the time, everywhere I went.
0: Philip,
1: take off that hat. I said, take off that hat.
2: I happen to like it all.
1: You think I don't know what's under there, don't you? Well, I do know.
2: Okay, so you know. Now, will you beat it?
1: He's going to make me.
2: Look, brother, I don't want any trouble with you. I'm just standing here minding my own business. You come up.
1: I know what you've got on your mind. You'll never do it, you hear?
0: Oh, Durham, please. Hey,
2: let go of that hat.
0: Prove I'm right. I'll prove it, Durham.
2: Give me that hat or I'll call a cop.
0: Oh, well, I'll show you you're right.
2: Well, what are you staring at?
0: Bald. Bald as a man.
3: Yes, Mr. Cousin.
4: Where's the boss?
3: Why, I don't know, sir. He didn't come in this morning.
4: He isn't home?
3: No, he's called his apartment a dozen times, and there's no answer. He's never done anything like this before. If he isn't coming down to the bank, he always lets us know.
4: When did you last see him?
3: Yesterday afternoon. You remember, he ran out the door, and you ran after him?
4: Yeah.
3: Well, he came back a few minutes later, and then went out. That's the last anybody's ever seen him.
1: Mitchell, can you get away from the bank?
3: Well, I really didn't. I really can't, sir.
1: Look, Mr. Durham may be in trouble.
3: Maybe we'd better call the police.
1: No, hold on. They wouldn't help now. Mr. Durham has been overworked.
3: Yes, I know. He works harder than any of his employees.
1: He's got an idea that somebody is trying to harm him.
3: Well, I've noticed something is bothering him lately.
1: Well, we'd better find him. Did he withdraw any money from the bank when he left yesterday?
3: No, he didn't.
1: Good. Chances are he's still somewhere in town. Now, you come up with me. We'll make a round of his favorite horse from one end of town to the other.

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0: the wheel.
1: 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Come in and get me. But we're too late. Too late. Come in and get me.
2: No. No. Arena. Mr. Willis.
0: Open the door. Close the door. Let's go. That did it. Oh, yes. Yeah. He's fighting for us. Why is he doing it? If we'd only gotten here earlier.

0: Still on your light. Going to run.
1: If you're really smart, you'll never drive a dull-looking car. It's so much wiser to carbonize. Millions of experienced motorists do it, and they know there's nothing that compares to carbonize and carbonize cleaner. 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

0: 2,000 plus 370. Three centuries since man burst loose from the confines of Earth and mushroomed out into the vast expanses of the universe, studding the stars of heaven with colonies of Earth people. The year 2370, when space flight is no longer limited to scientists and adventurers, but is available to everyone on regularly scheduled commercial ships. When news is no longer a global affair, but originates in 1,000 far-flung ports along the spaceways. It is a routine morning in the control room of IGNS, the Intergalactic News Service, where a great network of elaborate electronic devices receives the news that originates in every corner of the galaxy. And straight from the tape, Whitey Fuller, IGNS's most famous reporter, passes them on to the public.
1: Terra City, Mars. Dr. Luther Smith, outstanding allergist, has just announced his release to the medical profession of a serum to prevent internal coagulation of blood under atmospheric changes. New York, a new luxury space liner, Golden Star, is about to take off on its maiden voyage. Striking a new note in interplanetary travel, a cruise ship numbers among its 750 passengers some of the most eminent names in society, business, and the profession. A fabulously appointed vessel was constructed in the
2: spaceship Golden Star to all hands. Prepare for the takeoff at 1600 hours. Final check of rocket engines and airlocks at 1500. That is all.
3: Well, this must be old stuff to you, Professor Winston. You're taking an interstellar cruise. It's a little like a busman's holiday, isn't it? But I'm proud to have you and your assistant, Miss Fenner, aboard.
4: Well, sometimes it is good to see where all our theory finally ends up, Captain. It gives a scientist like myself a little perspective on his work. But I am sure Amanda will find it informative. I intend just to relax and enjoy.
3: Good.
5: All this is wonderfully thrilling, Captain. May I have permission to watch the preparations for the blast-off?
3: Why, certainly, my dear. Just go down that corridor there and ask Lieutenant Romilly. He'll show you everything you want to see.
5: Thank you.
6: Captain
5: Dorff.
3: Yes, Montgomery, what is it?
6: Captain, I'm having difficulty with a gentleman on board.
3: Passenger?
6: No, sir. He's not on the passenger list, but he says he's going to make the trip with us.
3: Get rid of him, Montgomery. That's your job.
6: He won't go, sir. He insists on seeing you. He's waiting just outside.
3: I haven't the time. Oh, very well. Bring him in.
6: Step in, please. There he is, sir.
3: Now, what's the meaning of this? What makes you believe you can crash the maiden voyage of the first interstellar luxury cruise?
7: It's not a matter of crashing, Captain. I'm Whitey Fuller. I'm covering the Golden Star story for 136 news agencies. And you must find room for me.
3: I must, eh? That's all I've been hearing for 2 months, ever since this cruise was announced. Every victor in every capital wants to get in on the act.
7: I'm not interested in your act, Captain. This is just another job to me. News is my business.
3: And I'm not interested in your business.
7: Aren't you, Captain? Now, how would you like to lose $2 million worth of publicity? If I don't make this trip, I guarantee you that not one picture, one story, or one bulletin of the Golden Star cruise will ever reach the public. Do I go?
3: You go, Mr. Fuller. But please keep out of my way.
8: Provided for you. The swimming pools, a skating rink, bars and dancing facilities. Have you seen the itinerary?
3: No, not yet, sir, not yet.
8: Well, gee whiz, on April 13th, we land on the moon, and I'm going to get me a spacesuit and take a personal look at those uranium mines and the craters. Boy, won't that be something to talk
3: about.
8: Yes,
3: perhaps I'll join you, son.
8: The name's Jimmy. Jimmy Prentice. And say, that'd be swell, Reverend. My mom's not keen on spacesuits.
3: Oh?
8: Says they spoil her figure. She surely let me go with you, though. And, Reverend...
3: Yes, sir, yes.
8: How about Mars? We get there on April 17th and we have 3 full days. What would you say to a plane flight over those canals? So if we can really...
1: Ladies and gentlemen, we take off in a few moments. All space passengers aboard the Golden Star will be required to swallow 2 anti-gravitational tablets, to lie down on the cots which the steward has set up for you on C deck, and to strap yourselves down and remain horizontal until escape velocity has been reached.
6: Are there any questions? Passengers will please carry out instructions now. Montgomery to bridge. Montgomery to bridge.
9: Bridge.
6: Ready for takeoff.

0: out of that harness and off that cut. I'll never get used to acceleration pressure.
1: Oh, Whitey, it felt just the way it did when my kid brother used to start the car too fast. And then my back was going to push right through the bottom of this ship.
0: Yeah, but it's worth it, isn't it? Oh, just look out there. That tower is in the blackness of space. That great blue-green shimmering sphere.
1: Oh, it's incredible, Whitey. It's the globe of my teacher's death come to life. North America, South America. Look, you can see the outline.
0: Yeah, my map was a liar. It showed South America in pink. Hey, bring that telescope and take a look at the moon.
1: Oh, it's a little one. I think you're right into the crater.
0: It can't, that is. That's Luna 4, honey. The roughest surface spaceport this side of the Milky Way. When we land there, you get close to me, Charlie.
1: Oh, you think I can't take care of myself?
0: Of course you can. What's the percentage? Here I am, ready, willing, and infatuated with them big blue eyes. You know something, Andy?
1: What?
0: You're magnetic, baby. I'm gravitating right towards you.
1: Why, Mr. Fuller, I'll bet you gravitate towards all the girls. Oh, just let me do something,
2: Mr. Fuller.
0: Right here on the observation deck.
2: Oh, you're Whitey Fuller.
0: Yep.
2: Well, I'm Montgomery, communications officer.
0: Yes?
2: You forget to pay a bill or something? Just calling you on the audio sensator.
0: Oh, no. That editor of mine. I'll never get away from him.
2: You take the call at my deck station. It's just outside the door here.
0: Thanks. See you later, beautiful.
2: Sorry, miss. I didn't mean
1: to. How are you, Montgomery of communications?
2: Huh?
1: Also of Duluth, Minnesota.
2: Hey, come out of that back corner. No, it can't be.
1: Oh, it is.
2: How can't be.
1: That'd be funny.
2: What are you doing out here?
1: But you've gotten away from me, didn't you? Well, here I am, Dick. Large as life and still hanging after you.
2: You're a liar, man. But who am I to quibble? Something tells me this is one space flight I'll never forget.

0: What's on your mind?
1: Huh? Oh, Harry. No.
0: Homesick, baby?
1: No. What makes you think so?
0: The way you sit up here on this observation deck day after day, staring out into space.
1: Oh. Oh, maybe I'm in love.
0: With whom? The man on the moon? That court commander on Jupiter who couldn't take his eyes off you? Or maybe it's someone on the ship, huh?
1: Well, you're the reporter, Whitey. Why don't you find out?
2: I think that's just what I'm thinking, Whitey.
0: What is it, Jimmy?
2: Will you sign this paper for me, Whitey? It's very important.
0: Oh, it is. What does it say?
2: It says that you, with your own eyes, saw me high jump 18 feet.
0: On Mars, Jimmy.
2: Well, you don't have to put that in.
0: I guess. There you are.
2: Thanks. Boy, it's going to be a long time before anybody on Earth breaks this record.
1: Speak to the Reverend about that, boy. You're strange.
3: Oh, there you are.
1: Dr. Winston. What's wrong?
3: Oh, I am worried, Amanda.
1: Oh?
3: I was just in the control room, and there are electronic indications that should not be present in this segment of the galaxy. Have you seen Captain North?
1: No. Surely you don't doubt Captain North's astrogation, do you?
3: Oh, it's not that. It's just a sixth sense that tells me something.
4: Captain North, one moment.
5: I'm very busy, Dr. Winston.
4: I would like to get your opinion on certain things that are just occurred.
6: What is it, Montgomery? Would you take a look at the radar scope immediately, sir?
7: Switch on this auxiliary one here.
6: Good God. What's that? I don't know, sir. It's heading this way like a streak of light.
5: What's wrong, Captain? What's the matter there, sir?
3: This is a tremendous object.
6: It's reading my pulse.
1: Hey, look here. It's the observation window.
5: Hey, it's a ball of fire. It's a meteor.
6: Captain, the rocket moon. Discharge four side rockets.
5: Captain, to engine room. Detonate altitude gravitator. Reverse overdrive 437. 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

0: Are you all right?
1: What is it, Father? What happened? Oh, my head.
0: Easy, Mary. Just raise yourself slowly.

0: Dr. Linton. 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I think he's all right. How are you, Doc? Can you get up? My leg. I think it is broken. Come on, I'll give you a hand. See where you can get up on the couch. Ready? There you are.
1: Captain North!
2: You mustn't!
1: Come on, get ready!
2: We're through!

0: Oh, for Pete's sake, Mandy, can't you stop looking through that transit glass wall? It's driving us all crazy.
1: Here comes the ball, Whitey. A table, a child's hobby horse, and a marble tour. Oh, swinging round and round us day after day for 7 days.
0: Wreckages to do. Take off for some distant planet. The wreckage is adrift in space just as we are. Every last fragment of the ship that wasn't carried off with the meteor.
2: Well, it is all beginning to move around us in an orbit. They are our satellites. It is a law of nature, Manda. There is nothing to be morbid about.
1: I can't stand it, I tell you.
0: Well, if it's unbearable, why do we keep torturing ourselves, staring out at that fantastic nightmare? Stand back, all of you. Mm-hmm. What are you doing, Whitey?
3: I'm closing these shutters over the observation ports.
0: And the first person who... Quick, come here quickly. What is it?
2: Look.
0: Do you see what I see drifting over there toward us from the port side?
4: Emergency pressure line. Have someone manned well enough.
0: I'll handle it, Dick.

0: you want that lifeboat slipping out of the airlock.
1: Right, easy.
2: Well,
1: that's better.
2: Oh, Dick, you look up.
1: I've got a few drops of brandy. Won't you like
3: them? No, I'll be all right. I don't need anything except a few breaths of air. And I'll be ready to take off in that one-man rocket lifeboat.
0: You take off? You kidding?
3: What do you think?
0: I mean, Montgomery, you did your good day for today. I'm hopping off in that life rocket. You're standing here with your ship.
3: You? Do a solo space hop at your age? With that white hair?
0: Don't let the white hair fool you, son. Or the crow's beat around my eyes. Radiation leakage got me when I piloted an atomic ship in the last war. This is my dish of tea, boy. I'm no hero, because I'm on the way out anyway in a year or two. Well, do I go?
3: Not while I'm conscious, you don't.
4: Gentlemen, gentlemen, please. You're forgetting that a pilot is whose life are at stake. We all must share the responsibility of making the decision.
0: Very well, Reverend. We'll leave it to the rest.
4: For my part, I think if Whitey, Mr. Fuller, chooses to meet his destiny a little earlier, his gesture should be accepted. Dr. Lindstrom?
5: To me, there seems to be no question. Mr. Montgomery represents the only authority on the ship, but he says should go.
3: Now, Mandy, you seem to be in a pretty spot.
2: Oh, no, Dick. No, don't ask me to make such a decision.
3: That's ridiculous. Come on, Whitey. Let's get into that airlock and look at that lifeboat anyway.
0: All right, but don't try anything funny.

0: Abby. The decision's been made for you.
1: Who's going?
0: Nobody's going. The dinghy's worthless.
1: Worthless?
0: Yeah. Its whole molecular structure has been shot to blazes out there.
2: The craft is as poor as its cheesecloth. Won't hold 1 pound of pressure.
0: Now sit down now and relax. This is

0: can't breathe.
1: How much oxygen have we left?
2: 4 or 5 hours.
1: Food?
2: A couple of biscuits here. Have a sip of water, Mandy.
0: No. No, I had my ration an hour ago. It's getting cold, isn't it?
2: Yeah. Thermal reservoirs are about exhausted. Here, put on this jacket. Here on in, the thermometer keeps going one way.

0: What happens after everything gone?
1: Well, we are spared one thing, decomposition. The cold gets us before the maggots do. It is a quick freeze. You will be young and beautiful forever, Amanda. You can thank science for that.
2: Stop it, Winston.
1: Stop it? I wish I could. I wish I had. I wish I had never had anything to do with science. It is a snare and a delusion. It has brought the world nothing but misery and death.
2: Save your philosophical breath, Winston. You'll need it.
1: Science luring men to their destruction. What are we doing here in this fragment of a monster ship suspended in black space? What are men doing on Mars and Jupiter and Juno? We are Earthmen. That is where God put us. That is where we belong.
3: Oh, no, Dr. Lindstrom. You're wrong. Man belongs wherever his spirit leads him. God didn't give us courage and intelligence and an unconquerable thirst for knowledge, and then confined us to one tiny portion of his universe. Science is only be... What was that?
0: I felt something too.
4: Movement. We're not drifting anymore.
1: You're moving in a straight line.
2: The shutter! Come on, Dick. Let's go fast, Lewis. Take a good look out there.
0: We're moving faster now. It's strange. Fight.
1: What? It's a spaceship. A rescue ship. Oh, they're signaling. They have found us.
0: I can't believe it. It's a mirage.
2: It's a patrol ship, and they're coming right toward us.
4: Down on the rock. They're not moving.
0: Where to this time?
2: Luxury cruise. Up the Hudson to Bear Mountain.

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1: This week on the spaceship...
2: Jackson, pull this lever for me.
3: Good, that's working.
1: In the year 2104, a Federation research cruiser was launched into space. Its mission, to seek out new life. Fitted with wall-to-wall monitoring, every moment on board the Really Invincible 3 Macclesfield Division has been transmitted back to Earth. What you're about to hear took place live a while ago, 70,000 light-years from home. At the end of the last series, Captain Gordon Taylor became the first commander in history to lead his crew into a black hole. A few minutes later, they're back.
3: Anyone there? Karen! Are you all right, Karen?
4: Oh, I'm fine, sir. Oh.
3: That's the spirit. I think we've come through in one piece.
4: Oh, we're such a lucky ship, sir.
3: Okay, people, let's be having you. I hope you get, Doctor. Oh.

0: So that's what happens when you enter the...
1: Try not to think about it, Clap, if you like. Patterson, come on. Come.
2: Don't judge me!
1: Okay. Put the gun down. It's only me.
2: It's her?
1: Come on, people. Rise and shine. Oh. Jackson, for God's sake, cover yourself up.
0: What the hell was that about? That was disgusting.
1: Right, as your captain, I forbid anyone to talk about what just went on in there. Be thankful we're alive. A little embarrassed, perhaps, but alive. Clive, stop thinking about it.
3: Sorry, sir.
1: Now, what we all need to do is get busy. We've a ship to run, doesn't it? There's lots to do. Any suggestions?
2: You're the captain, sir.
4: I'll go and check out the ship, sir. I'll see if anything works.
1: Yes, good. Good idea, Jackson. Good. We need things working. Come on, everyone. Get busy. Do something. Fan out.
5: Episode 1. Hole. Tuesday, the 5th of April. After a thorough examination of the ship, Chief Engineer Stuart Jackson has good and bad news.
1: So, only the toaster works?
6: Yes, sir.
1: Well, that's great news. I love toasters.
6: No, that's the bad news, sir. The only thing working is the toaster.
1: Well, if that's the bad news, then the good news must be phenomenally good.
2: Shall I take over, sir? Handle this news situation?
1: Yes, it's a good idea, Patterson. I've got toast to eat. Probably all sort itself out after a good toasty. Always remember my tutor at Space Tech. Old Metal Hand Gordy, we called him, on account of his metal hand. Insisted on all of us having a good toasty before work. Feed the stomach, feed the mind, he would say.
6: Anyway, the good news...
1: So, of course, toast killed him in the end.
3: How did toast kill him?
1: Well, a slice was stuck in the toaster. He reaches in with his metal hand. Bang! Same. Damn fine tutor. Damn fine toaster.
6: But does anybody want to hear my good news?
1: Oh, go on, Jackson. Make it quick.
6: Well, the ship's buggered, but apparently we are due a free upgrade. So if I can get the emergency power up and running, we can download the upgrade from HQ and we should be okay.
1: Why didn't you say so?
6: Well, I was trying to...
1: You need to speak up. You're not the new boy anymore. We're okay. We've got an upgrade, people. Jackson sorted all out. Everyone else, toast all round. Yeah. All right.
5: The Really Invincible 3, shortly to be the Really Invincible 3.2.8, has been in space now for over 7 years. The upgrade is well overdue, and the crew celebrate in the revolving canteen with its panoramic views of never-ending blackness.
7: Now, try that.
1: Oh, great work, Jackson. A latte to be proud of. What else can we expect?
6: Well, according to this, a much larger toaster with thick and thin capabilities. 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
1: Oh, I can't wait to use it.
6: We'll each get a laminate toilet seat with a star constellation design.
1: Oh, yes. I can't wait to use it.
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2: I can't wait to use it.
6: The polite technology on the doors is upgraded to super polite. And the...
1: Whoa. We're revolving again.
6: Hold on.
1: Hang on to your couch, people. This ship is well and truly back in business.
5: With a canteen that revolves at 24 varying speeds, the Really Invincible 3.2.8 is now one of the most sophisticated in the fleet.
1: Oh, look at this big fat Federation logo and everything. Stand back. Captain's mail for the captain of the ship. That's me. Oh, yes.
8: Would you like me to read it, sir?
1: Thank you, Karen. Anything I need to do?
8: They're giving us a new mission.
1: Bring it on.
8: They want us to go to the planet GFAX.
1: Right.
8: And sort out the call centre.
1: The call centre?
8: Yes. Apparently the service has been really poor lately, and they want us to talk to management and sort it out.
1: Call centre? But we're pioneers, for God's sake. We deal in things like black holes. No, not call centres.
6: Is there a difference?
2: The captain's right. This is not in our remit. Our mission statement is very clear. Seek out new life and destroy it.
8: Actually, I think it's just to seek it out, not to... You just made up the last bit.
2: I thought it was destroy it.
8: No!
2: Well, seek out new life, not services.
8: Oh, just a minute. There's another bit at the bottom of the letter. Please note your designated remit is now to seek out new life, maybe find the odd planet or two, do bits and bobs, whatever's going really.
1: Okay, people, Let's brush the job off as fast as we can, then move on to something more pioneering and epoch-making. Set coordinates for the planet GFAX. And Karen, send a letter to HQ telling them we've just become the first craft in history to survive a black hole. There could be a fleet commendation in this.
8: Shall I tell them what went on inside the black hole?
1: No. Just say we went in and came back up. That should make them sit up a bit.
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1: Prepare to make contact.
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5: 4 hours later, the really invincible is still on hold.
1: Ah, Doctor, you've been missing the excitement.
3: I'm sorry, sir. I've just been putting the finishing touches to my latest rather groundbreaking research, which I've been working on for years, and which will blow the
1: lid. Yes, never mind that. Help us out with this call centre problem. What's the science angle on all this?
3: It's Lionel Richie, circa 1985.
1: Right. Karen, perhaps you can tell us about these call centre operatives?
8: Well, they're called pendula verbularis, unlike earth plants. They've got brains, and they can talk, so they're good on the phone. And because they're rooted in the soil, they don't need toilet breaks, which makes them perfect.
11: Hello?
1: Oh, they hear it at last.
11: Thank you for your call. You're speaking to... Yeah! How can I help you today?
1: Good afternoon. Yes, all right.
8: Yes.
1: This is Captain Gordon Taylor from the Really Invincible 3, and I was hoping to speak to...
4: 0.2.8, sir.
1: 0.2.8. On official Earth Federation business, and I'd like to speak to your manager, please.
11: I'm afraid he's not available to take your call. Can I help you with anything?
1: Well, I don't think... Actually, this is a managerial matter, and I need to talk to someone in charge.
11: Today?
10: Shall I get the guns out, sir?
8: Leave her alone, she's nervous.
1: Listen, Yaya, she's hung up.
8: Well, you said her name wrong.
1: But that's no excuse, they're supposed to be polite.
8: They're probably really badly paid.
1: I was hoping to invite management up to the ship, talk things through in a civilised fashion, but, if we can't get through, I
4: could just beam them up, sir.
1: Quiet, Jackson, I'm thinking...
4: It's just, now my tractor beam's been upgraded to Tractor Beam Plus. It's got some nifty new features.
1: Oh, what? And is one of them to somehow locate management in all that green foliage down there and bring them up?
4: Yes. It's got an authority scan. It can isolate and beam up authority figures.
1: How the hell does it do that?
4: It scans for natural bearing, height, number of pens, size of sexual organs, stuff like that.
1: And they wouldn't have a choice?
4: No, it would be compulsory.
1: Perfect. Let's bring them up.
4: Right.
1: Show them a little human hospitality. Oh, we could have a cheese and wine.
8: Oh.
1: Mixed business with pleasure. This is a compulsory cheese and wine, particularly important today in the light of the... the black hole experience, to help us re-establish the normal, civilised boundaries of social interaction. My quarters at HR.
8: Oh.
1: Non-attendance will be punishable by court-martial.
12: Thank you so much for entering me.
5: Against the wishes of Patterson, his second-in-command, Captain Gordon Taylor has decided to bring alien plant life on board the ship. Against the wishes of the whole crew, he's decided to hold a cheese and wine. They are decisions he will grow to regret.
4: Scanning now, sir.
1: Right, insignia straight, everyone. Let's make a good impression. Karen, Karen, I'd like you to take charge of seeing our guests are comfortable.
8: I'm here, sir. Water in can and secateurs at the ready. Oh, I can't wait to meet them. Apparently, when they flower, they've got a heavenly scent.
3: Seeing as it's a special occasion, can I interest anyone in trying my new aftershave? I developed it myself. Huh. Have a sniff.
1: Clive, tell me this isn't what you've been working on.
3: Yes, I've called it Clive.
1: Your years of groundbreaking research.
3: It's a distinctive musty scent for the confident individual man with hints of ginger and musk. Ooh. I have other products as well. Shampoo, deodorant spray and roll-on.
1: Have you tested it, Clive?
3: Well, why do you think I'm asking you to try it?
4: Locked on to authority figures, sir. There's two of them. Leave it aboard in 5 seconds. 5, 4...
8: Oh, no, Captain! You put a tulip and it wasn't home.
1: Yeah, I'm making an effort.
8: But to them it'll look like you're wearing a severed head.
1: Oh, good point. Are you sure these are management, Jackson? You know, they're not very big, are they? In fact, they look a bit runty.
8: Oh, I think they're sweet.
1: Ugliest plants I've ever seen.
8: They're not flowering yet, sir. He can hear you.
1: Welcome to the Really Invincible 3.2.8. I am Captain Gordon Taylor, but everyone just has to call me Flashdance. Now, before we get down to the real reason you're all here, the cheese and wine, let's get the dull stuff out of the way. There have been some complaints that service hasn't been up to scratch. Calls haven't been answered, etc. Have you staffing problems? I know from experience, a happy crew is a happy ship. Is it concerning wages? Do your staff have a union? It's very important. Unity is strength and all that. I thought they were supposed to be talkative.
8: They've just been uprooted, sir. They're in shock. Perhaps I should repot them. Can I get you anything? Cut back some of those dead leaves.
1: Right, that's not English, is it?
2: No, sir. Computer, auto-translate, please.
13: Kill. Destroy. Murder. Strangle. Kill.
1: Well, I think we get the gist of it.
13: Annihilate.
1: Yes, yes, turn off auto translate. Well, that's it. I think in the light of what they've told us, we should skip talk of service issues and get straight on with the cheese and wine. Ease the situation with some old-fashioned Earth-style hospitality.
2: Are you mad, sir? They've just threatened to kill us.
1: And I've just offered them a cheese and wine. One thing will cancel out the other.
2: Their roots are spreading. I don't like the look of this.
8: Don't worry, they just need to be looked after. Perhaps we should deadhead them.
2: Good idea.
8: What have you done?
2: I was deadheading them.
8: That's not deadheading!
2: Look. Dead head. What's the problem?
1: Patterson, hand over your weapon.
2: Sir, they were a threat.
8: They're just blunt.
1: I'm relieving you of your position. Hand over your weapon.
3: They might not be dead, sir. Permission to take them to the lab for analysis?
1: Analysis? You mean make them better?
3: Yes, sir.
8: I'll help you. Right. You take that one and... I'll take this one.
3: They are a little heavy.
8: Look! It's the roof! They've gone through the grating in the floor! Look at all the little chutes!
3: They're definitely not dead, sir. The roofs are... They're sticking out any little holes. They're spraying. And God knows how far they've spread through the inner workings of the... Listen!
1: Failing.
8: Gosh, they do take quickly.
1: Exactly how far have these roots spread, Clive 55?
3: I'd say right through the air conditioning vents, the plumbing, the cable casing, into the engine and the computer systems. These plants have, in effect, taken over the whole ship.
2: Can I have my gun back, please, sir?
1: Yes.
2: Eli passes!
5: Security Officer Melissa Patterson is too late. The multiplying routes of call center management are slowly strangling the whole ship.
4: Power supply is still operative, sir, but I'm afraid...
7: No cappuccinos.
1: What about lattes?
7: No, I'm sorry.
14: Damn this light! Oh, my foot! Get off me, sir! Sir, can you...
1: To think that this was the finest upgraded ship in the universe.
7: No, it's little more than a trellis. Secretaries, Jackson.
14: Thanks, sir!
4: Oh, that's better. Oh, communication from Earth, sir.
1: From Earth? Well, that's working, is it?
4: That's working fine, sir. Colonel Kingston Smith in Macclesfield HQ coming through on visual.
1: Does he have to? I'm hardly ready to...
4: And he's live.
1: Live? What? Normally there's a six-month delay.
4: Not since the upgrade.
1: Oh, good Lord. Right. Don't let on about the state of the negotiations.
15: Is that you?
1: Ha ha, Kingston Smith. If you've rung to congratulate me on
15: what the... What the hell's going on? We're paralyzed down here. They're not answering the phone. Folk are getting angry. Society is in breakdown.
1: Right. Did you get the message about the black hole?
15: Flash dance! It's civil war down here. We need that call center up and running. Have you spoken to them?
1: I have spoken to them. We've put some points across. They've put some points across. I think we'll have the situation sorted out pretty soon.
15: Make it fast, Flash dance. Things are breaking down. Hey, what? Oh, no. I've got to go. Who are you? Get up.
1: Righto, Kingston Smith. Is that really Macclesfield he's talking about?
4: It is, sir. What's throwing you, sir, is that it's on fire.
1: Oh.
4: No, we've lost contact, sir. I think they're in trouble.
1: So are we.
14: The power's failing. Everything's failing, even the oxygen system.
1: What about the toaster?
4: I'm not sure about the toaster.
14: I'll check it. This is a disaster.
4: All right, sir, I'll check the toaster. Then I'll check the oxygen.
5: What should have been a simple job sorting out service issues has turned into a matter of life and death for the ship and for planet Earth. The pressure is on for scientist Clive 55 as he analyses cuttings of Pendula verbularis in the lab.
16: Clive?
7: Mm-hmm?
16: Why are you setting fire to their leaves?
7: To see what happens. It proves that they're very much alive on account of how much they're writhing. Apparently, so they say, plants scream. Now, the human ear, you or I, can't hear it, but they say that a dog can.
16: I can hear it.
7: Can you?
16: Yeah. It's quite loud, Clive.
7: Is it?
1: Clive, what have you got for me?
7: Look.
1: Clive, I've never liked torture, and it doesn't help us.
16: Exactly.
1: I want these plants dead.
16: No!
1: Karen, we need decisive action. The toaster is toast.
16: But it's not their fault. They were uprooted. All they're trying to do is re-establish themselves.
7: Pass me those jars, will you please, sir?
1: What are they?
7: Well, various types of acid.
16: Oh, I can't watch this.
1: Karen? Carry on, Clive.
5: 7 years of service are beginning to take their toll on Karen Trex. Stuart Jackson, taking time off from fixing the oxygen supply, pays her a surprise visit in her quarters.
17: I'm on the toilet, Stuart.
4: Right. How's the Star Constellation design seat?
17: Oh, it's lovely, thanks. It feels really nice. Oh, flushes are working.
4: The plants must have got to the plumbing.
17: Yeah.
4: Oh, well.
16: At least my sound system's still working.
4: Yeah, what is that?
16: Whales mating.
4: Oh, right.
16: Whale song calms me down. I'd be a wreck otherwise.
4: Sounds like my mum.
16: Sorry?
4: Not mating, singing. She used to sing like that. She wasn't very good.
16: Oh.
4: But I miss her. Sounds.
16: I'm so lucky to have my little orchids. They're like my family. It's the only real closeness you get on board, isn't it?
4: Yeah, unless you count what happened in the black hole.
16: Oh. Yeah. Yeah, that was pretty... intimate.
4: Weird.
16: Oh, I know. Yucky.
4: Actually, I quite liked it. I felt like we were so close, like
16: yeah, come
4: touching.
16: And meet the flowers. They're just over here.
8: Right, this one I call Dad. This is Mum. Hiya, Mummy. This little old shriveled one is Auntie Sylvie. And here's the dog, Snuggles. Oh, I go mad without them.
18: Why is that orchid there, old Auntie Sylvie? Why is she so shriveled?
8: She's 82. You'd be shriveled, eh?
18: No, I mean, the other orchids are flourishing, but she's on her last legs.
8: Oh, well, the weeds got her a few weeks ago. They're always getting into the flower bed. It's a full-time job cutting them back. They really... Oh, my God! Weeds!
18: Well, that must be tough.
8: They're weeds!
18: Yeah, chill out, Karen.
8: Weeds!
18: Yeah, sing with the whales, Karen. Sing with the whales.
8: No, no! Stuart, you accidentally beamed weeds from GFAT. They've been strangling the pendulibulars. Quick, let's talk, Clyde.
7: I know.
19: What, you know they're weeds?
7: Yes, sir.
19: Why didn't you say?
7: Well, I don't want to appear right all the time, sir. It's not good for your self-esteem. Anyway, I think I've found a weed killer.
8: Oh, that
19: sounds familiar.
8: Isn't that your aftershave?
7: Yes. I've discovered not only can it give a man a distinctive musky allure, it can also kill weeds. Look.
8: Oh.
7: And because it's a liquid, we can inject it into the roots, they'll shrivel up, die, and relinquish their deadly hold on the ship.
8: Kill the weeds!
7: I've also got jar loads of the stuff, so Patterson can load it into a Pato blaster. She can fire it over Planet GFAX and liberate the Pendulaverbularis.
8: Kill the weeds!
19: All right, Karen. And you'd still recommend this as an aftershave?
7: I've also got it in a creamy balm for those with sensitive skin.
19: Patterson?
20: Yes, sir?
19: It's the moment you've been waiting for.
20: You're resigning, sir?
19: Oh, far from it. Prepare your Patablaster rocket for launch. The time for chatting is over. No more polite banter, just action.
20: My kind of orders, sir.
19: Hold fire until Clive brings his aftershave.
20: Bit confused by that order, sir.
19: I love this teamwork stuff. All using our new things. Patterson's using her Patablaster. Jackson's got his tractor beam.
4: Karen's used the toilet seat.
19: Great stuff. I've used my toaster. We're all doing wonderfully in our own particular areas. Gives me a warm feeling in my tummy.
7: Could just be trapped winds, though.
19: Could be, but I don't think it is. Maybe it was a bit.
7: I am always right, sir.
19: You are, Clive. I really think you are.
5: The crew move fast. It's not long before the visiting plant life has been injected and destroyed. And the planet GFAX showered in aftershave.
19: Right, just so I'm clear, all the weeds on the planet have been successfully wiped out.
4: Yes, sir.
19: And so has everything else.
4: That's right. According to our analysis, the surface of the planet is a barren, lifeless wasteland.
19: Clive, you said it was weed killer.
7: Well,
19: I can't always be right, sir.
7: But come on, besides, what is a weed? Is a weed a plant? I mean, one person's weed is another person's flower.
19: Clive, you wanted us to put that stuff on our chin.
8: Oh, the Pendulibulares!
2: We've destroyed innocent life. Here.
8: Thanks.
19: Oh, hold that bullet, Karen. There's mail from home.
2: Oh, as you were, Karen. It's for the captain.
19: Oh, no. It's from Macclesfield HQ. Patterson, summarise it for me, gently.
2: Well... apparently they've retaken control on Earth.
19: Oh.
2: They're rethinking the whole call centre strategy.
19: Uh-huh.
2: And probably moving the whole lot back to Bradford.
19: So it's good news.
2: Well, they say we've broken interplanetary rules by destroying a planet. We've set back Earth's reputation by a generation. And as for your fleet commendation, you can whistle for it.
19: Oh, well, did they get my message about the black hole?
2: Yes. Received your communication about being the first in history to go in a black hole and come out again. And as far as we're concerned, you can bugger off back into it. Are you sure you don't want me to take over, sir?
19: No, I wouldn't. As far as I'm concerned, this has not been a bad day at all things considered. We've done Earth a favour. People are talking to each other again and not to plants. If you've got problems, talk them through.
4: Does that mean we can talk about the black hole?
19: No, you are forbidden to so much as mention it. If I'd known that entering a black hole would have resulted in such frenzied weirdness, I'd never have gone into it.
7: Probably the high-density vortex somehow pushing our bodies together.
19: Quiet.
7: Pulsating.
19: A team relies on certain structures and disciplines. We've a long journey ahead, and we can't do that as a big, amorphous, pulsating jellyfish, even if it does make us feel squidgy and warm. Now, I think some music practice in my quarters tonight.
0: No.
19: Yes? Civilized social interaction is what we'll need. 8 o'clock sharp. Bring your instrument. Good. Right, everyone ready? After three. 1, 2, 3. Clyde, if you'll take the lead tonight. Excuse me.
5: 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The Pendula Verbularis is played by Anna Bengo, and the narrator is Nicholas Bolton. The Spaceship is written by Paul Barnhill and Neil Warhurst, and is directed by Sally Avens.
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0: The American Broadcasting Company presents Quiet Please, which is written and directed by Willis Cooper and which features Ernest Chappell. Quiet Please for tonight is called The Hat, The Bed, and John J. Catherine.
1: When I talk to you about John J. Catherine, I'm talking about me. I've got into more battles about my last name. I've had to make it clear to at least 4 million people that Catherine is my last name, not my first. And in the process, I have accumulated more numerous contusions, fractures, superficial abrasions, black eyes, and bloody noses than can readily be counted by one person. Now, disregard my personal adventures in the field of fisticuffs for a moment, and attune your shell-like ear to the singular story of the hat and the bed and me. However, don't get carried away to the extent of thinking of me as Kitty, or Kate, or any of the other diminutives of my last name, or I am quite likely to rap you smartly over the sconce with a stage brace. I much prefer, if you must be familiar, to be addressed by my usual sobriquet of Gentleman Johnny. However, I am just as happy when you call me Mr. Catherine. Just wanted to make myself perfectly clear. My profession is that of a stagehand. To continue our brief gander at my personal history and to orient you somewhat concerning myself, I have carried a card in the IATSE ever since the actor's strike, which more or less dates me. As a matter of fact, and strictly between you and I, me, there was a time when I entertained certain ambitions myself. When I left Rockford as a young man, valedictorian of my class at Rockford High, I studied with Christensen in Chicago for 4 months. Then the lamented Thomas Wood Stevens once said that I had legs like Bert Lytell's. And though I have devoted my energies to another phase of the theater for lo these many years, I am still able to offer slight competition to these young upstarts who people the stage today. Indeed, I very often linger after an evening performance to try my slightly decrepit wings alone in the house at midnight. Nay, I will win my wager better yet and show more signs of her obedience, her new-built virtue and obedience. See where she comes and brings your froward wives as prisoners to her womanly persuasion. Why, there's a wench. Come and kiss me, Kate. The Bard, Taming of the Shrew, Act 5, Scene 2, Petruchio speaking to Catherine. I could go on for 3 days.
2: Before you go on for 3 days, Mr. Catherine, suppose you step over here and give these boys a hand with the scenery for the next act, huh? And make it snappy, Mr. Catherine? That a boy, Mr. Catherine.
1: Oh, that this too solid flesh would melt. Hamlet, Act 1, Scene 2.
2: John Catherine been telling you how he'd have wowed him in Grand Rapids if he'd stuck to his first love, the theater? Don't you listen to it. First thing you know, we'll have you talked into angeling a production of Shakespearean repertory in somebody's cow barn for the summer, starring John J. Catherine as King Lear, Macbeth, Shylock, and assorted King's Henry. And I'm not going to let anybody spoil the best stagehand I ever saw to make a fourth-rate ham actor out of him. Not that he isn't a fourth-rate ham actor already. Me? I'm Evelyn Pierce. I produce plays and things. And I think John J. Catherine hates my viscera. I don't mean to be mean to John. I like him. But we got work to do putting on a play. And that's the stagehand's business. Oh, hello, John. Back so quickly?
1: Miss Pierce, I quit.
2: Again, John?
1: For positively the last, final, definitive time, Miss Pierce, I quit. I am done. I resign. I will take it up with the union if need be, but I unequivocably, is that it?
2: Mm-hmm.
1: Unequivocably resign, is that clear, Miss Pierce?
2: Quite, John. But why, if you please?
1: That set dresser.
2: What set dresser?
1: That man, that unspeakable man that goes around putting things on things, flowers on tables and telephone books on stands, candlesticks on the mantel. He put my hat on the bed.
2: Oh.
1: And so, Miss Pierce, I...
2: Unequivocably resign.
1: It is so. Fare you well.
2: Where are you going, John?
1: I said I quit, Miss B.
2: Where are you going?
1: I am going to the mortician's. I'm going, Miss Pierce, to the mortician's to talk over certain details.
2: Details of what, John?
1: A funeral, Miss Pierce.
2: A funeral, John?
1: My funeral, Miss Pierce.
2: I don't quite understand you, John.
1: Miss Pierce, are you unaware that a hat placed on a bed is a sure sign of death? Please omit the flowers, Miss B.

0: two people would... Oh, John Catron.
1: Hello, Miss Pierce.
0: Aren't you dead, Julep?
1: No, ma'am. Did I wake you up?
0: As a matter of fact, you did, John. Is there something I can do for you?
1: Yes, ma'am. Yes, Miss Pierce.
0: Well, what? I was taking a nap.
1: You were asleep.
0: I was. I'm tired.
1: I didn't get much sleep last night.
0: No?
1: Nor the night before, either. Sleep that knits up the raveled sleeve of care. Macbeth, Act 2, Scene 2.
0: Death's Counterfeit, Act 2, Scene 3.
1: It scares me.
0: What scares you? Macbeth?
1: Sleep. I'm afraid to go to sleep. Oh, I'm so sleepy.
0: Well, can I do something for you, John?
1: I could tell you about my dream.
0: Well, John, really, I'm afraid.
1: So am I. Something's got to be done.
0: You want me to do something? You mean you want to come back to work, John?
1: I want to tell you about my dream, Miss Pierce.
0: Well, come on in.
1: Well, thank you.
0: Sit down, John.
1: Thank you.
0: Will I light a cigarette? Cigarette, John?
1: I don't smoke, Miss Pierce.
0: Oh, yes, I forgot. Well?
1: I hardly know where to begin.
0: I haven't got much time.
1: I know. Neither have I.
0: Go ahead, John.
1: Well, the hat, you know, and the bed.
0: It's only a superstition, John.
1: That's what people say.
0: I didn't know you were superstitious.
1: Well, I don't know whether I am or not. I'm so sleepy all the time, I can't remember things. I don't know what... Oh, I don't know.
0: Now, see here, John.
1: Yes, ma'am. Well, I'm just afraid of dying. Are you afraid of dying, Miss Pierce?
0: I've never thought of it, especially.
1: Mm-hmm. Well, I don't want to die. You see, I know what it's like. Kind of.
0: Now, John, if that's all...
1: Now, listen. I was really scared when I left the theater last night. I really did call up a mortician to arrange things, you know.
0: Said you were.
1: I couldn't get him on the phone. So after a while, I lay down as one who wraps the drapery of his couch about him.
0: And lies down to peaceful dreams, Thanatopsis, William Cullen Bryant.
1: Thank you. But I didn't dream, peacefully or unpeacefully.
0: Thought you said you did.
1: No, ma'am, I just went to sleep.
0: But you said you dreamed, John. You said you wanted to tell me your dream. That's what you said.
1: I know. When I woke up, it was real late. Really late, I mean. Very late. It was dark. Black dark. I could hardly see the light from the window. Couldn't see it at all, as a matter of fact. Black dark, and I was so thirsty. I had to have a drink of water. My mouth was just parched.
0: Sleeping with your mouth open.
1: I suppose. Well, after a while, I couldn't stand it any longer, so I got up. Now, the bathroom's here, you see. My bed is like this, and the dresser's over here. And there's a chair.
0: Mm-hmm.
1: I got up, and I couldn't find the light switch. I knew I could find my way in the dark to the bathroom, all right, and I did. I got my drink of water, and my goodness, it tasted good. And then I started back to bed. When I came back, the bed was gone. There wasn't any bed. There wasn't any chair where I knew the chair was. And the dresser was gone, too. There wasn't anything in the room.
0: John, you were dreaming.
1: No, I wasn't dreaming. I wandered around there in the dark for ever so long. There wasn't anything in the room, I tell you. My gracious, Miss Pierce, I can walk 3 steps from my bathroom door right to the edge of my bed. It's a little low bed. I'd bump it with my knee. It's a little room, Miss Pierce. You can't walk around there in the light without bumping into something. The chair or the dresser or the bed or the little table. I forgot where I keep my collected plays of Shakespeare. Right kind of by my bed. Where the light is. I couldn't find the light. I couldn't find any light.
0: I don't understand it, John.
1: Because of the hat on the bed.
0: Oh, John.
1: That's right.
0: Just because you had a bad dream.
1: It wasn't a dream.
0: You said you wanted to tell me your dream.
1: The only way I could think to describe it. But it wasn't a dream. Just a big empty place. Dark, black dark, empty. I've been very badly frightened, Miss Pierce.
0: What happened when you waked up, John?
1: I wasn't asleep. It wasn't a dream. It was a kind of preview of death, Miss Pierce.
0: Oh, no, John. A dream. Now, don't sit there and shake your head, John. I've had dreams like that myself. Extraordinarily vivid dreams that leave me wondering when I wake up whether I... John, you're not listening to me.
1: Oh, I'm so sleepy, Miss Pierce.
0: Well, you're not going to sleep in my house now.
1: I won't go to sleep, Miss Pierce. I'm afraid to go to sleep.
0: Afraid of dreaming?
1: I don't know what I'm afraid of.
0: Well, cigarette, John?
1: I don't smoke, Miss Pierce.
0: I forgot.
1: It's all right.
0: Well, it is an extraordinary experience, isn't it?
1: Yes.
0: Well, well, why'd you come to tell me about it? Did you... I mean, I'll be glad to have you go back to work if you want to. You want to do that?
1: No, I don't think so. I just wanted to tell you about it.
0: Why, me especially, John?
1: Oh, gracious, don't you know?
0: John, I'm very flattered, really, and you know, but...
1: You don't know?
0: Of course not.
1: Well, you were there.
0: I was there?
1: Yes, Miss Pierce.
0: I've never heard anything so absurd in all my life. What was I doing there?
1: In the dark? What were you doing? Why, I don't know what you were doing. You were just there.
0: Now, John, that's absurd. How do you know I was there? You said it was dark. You couldn't see anything.
1: You were there, Miss Pierce.
0: John, I don't know what you're talking about. You're drunk or...
1: I don't drink, Miss Pierce.
0: And I wasn't at your house either. You know perfectly well I
1: wasn't. It wasn't at my house.
0: You said...
1: I said I came out of the bathroom and I thought it was my room. But it wasn't. It was just a great big dark empty space.
0: John, when was all this?
1: Why, last night.
0: Oh.
1: I went right home from the theater, you know, and I went to bed like I...
0: When you saw the hat on the bed and you came to me and said you quit?
1: Of course. Last night, I...
0: John.
1: Yes, ma'am?
0: It was Thursday night you quit.
1: What?
0: 3 days ago, not last night. 3 days ago, John.
1: 3 days ago?
0: Where have you been for 3 days, John?
1: Why, I guess I've been dead.
0: John, I think you'd better get the... What are you staring at?
1: Miss Pierce, you got your hat on the bed.
0: All right, John, come on.
1: Come on where?
0: I'm going to take my hat off the bed, John.
1: It's too late now.
0: Too late?
1: Sign of death.
0: Oh, stop that nonsense. I'm going to put on my hat and get back to the theater. That play I'm trying to do will die the death.
1: Don't talk that way.
0: Stop it. Come on. You go back with me. Go back to work if you want to. Now, you see? See, I've got my hat. Now, let's go. Time to go, John.
1: Something will happen to us, Miss Pierce.
0: What? Get run over by a taxi?
1: Don't talk that way.
0: Oh, stop it, Catherine.
1: Miss Pierce, you know I don't like to be called by my last name.
0: Sometimes I'm not sure whether that's your last name or your first.
1: You're not to talk to me that way, Miss Pierce.
0: All right, then. Stop acting like an old maid and come along if you
1: want me. I don't want you talking to me like
0: that. All right, just stop talking nonsense then and come on with me. Coming? I said, are you coming with me?
1: No, I'm not coming.
0: John, I've got
1: you. You're not going either.
0: Now, look, this is silly. Why aren't you?
1: I'm afraid.
0: Well, you're not going to stay here.
1: Please.
0: No, come on. Now, get up and come with me.
1: Don't you go either.
0: John, are you all right?
1: I'm afraid.
0: What am I going to do with you?
1: The hat on the bed, that was a sign of death for me, and I died a little the other night, whenever it was.
0: You had a bad dream.
1: And now your hat was on the bed. That's a sign of death for you.
0: That's ridiculous.
1: You're going to die.
0: Now, John, I've listened to just about everything I'm going to listen to. You just get up out of that chair and come on.
1: No.
0: Yes.
1: Please.
0: John, would you like it if I left you here?
1: No.
0: Look, John, it's 2:30, and I've got to be at the theater at 3. Here, I'll put this nice pillow under your head. Now, won't that be nice and comfortable, John?
1: So sleepy.
0: Sure, Johnny Captain. You'll be all right. You just stay there nice in the big chair, and I'll go to the theater, and then I'll come back. You'll see.
1: Don't get killed.
0: Of course I won't. I'll be all right, Johnny Cassin. And you'll be all right, too, right here. Go on. Go to sleep, John.
1: I'm afraid to go to sleep.
0: Poor guy's all worn out.
1: I'm afraid.
0: Well, you sleep, boy. I'll be back around 10:00.
1: Nice and bed.
0: John. Good heavens, it's 2:45 already. Oh, darn, I won't answer it. Oh, I'm late already, I tell you. All right, all right, all right. Yes. Oh, hello, Tony. Yes, I'm on my way to the theater. I haven't got a minute to talk. Yes. Yes, I'll be home by 10, I hope. Matter of fact, I think you better. I'll tell you when I see you. Yes, here at the house. Well, I might have somebody I want you to get rid of. Wait. No, he's asleep. No, I'm not living a life of sin. This is one of the stagehands from the John J. Catherine, no less. That's right, the distinguished Shakespearean actor and quoter. I don't know, potted, I think, or else he's losing his buttons. Too much King Lear, I guess. Oh, no, I'm leaving him here to sleep it off. Oh, hats on a bed, all that stuff. Oh, he's all right now, as long as I'm not here. Look, Tony, I'm late. Suppose you meet me here at the house around 10. Sure. If he's still here, I'll let you throw him out. I'm going to run. Goodbye. I'll see you tonight. Bye. You all right, John Cassidy? You asleep?

Pierce's house. Oh, I'm so thirsty. What time is it? Quarter to... I can't read my watch. Where's all the lights? Where do I get a drink of water? Oh, hey, look at the blankets. Hey, where's Miss Pierce? Miss Pierce! Trussed up hand and foot like a fowl, like a pullet, like a capon. Miss Pierce! Oh, yes, she went out. What am I doing here? Oh, I remember. My gracious, I have to get out of here before she comes back. My mouth, I shouldn't have had those cocktails before I came over here. I should know I can't drink. What I need is a big, cold drink of water. Nice place you got here, Miss Pierce. Nice place you got, although I can't say I like philodendrons. Where's your kitchen? I want a drink of water. I wish I could find a light. Here it is. Oh, 11:45 it is. I better be getting out of here after I get a drink. Kitchen. Mighty little kitchen. Nice little kitchen. Now, where's the glass? There, we have glasses. Oh, man. Nothing like cold water. Thank you, Miss Pierce. Thank you very much, Miss Pierce. I find your drinking water excellent, although it could be just a spot colder. Miss Pierce, I dislike you intensely. I do not love thee, Dr. Fell, a reason why I cannot tell, but this I know and know full well I do not love thee, Miss Pierce. Although the why is not in my mind, in the mind of John J. Catron, my friends, who might be the idol of millions, nay, billions, if Miss Evelyn Pierce, the eminent producer, would give him a chance to tread the boards. Tread the boards in sock and buskin. Hand me my sock, Violet. I prithee trust my points, and I will reward thee with a cup of sack. Cup of sack, sack of cups. Trust my points, whatever that is, Wanda, and I will reward thee with a cup of sack. Yeah, Sir Walter Scott must have been a little stiff when he wrote that. Thou hast looked upon the wine when it is red, Sir Walter. Thou hast looked upon it when it biteth like a serpent and stingeth like an adding machine. Yeah, thou art very funny this night, Sir John J. Catherine. Albeit a trifle corny, sirrah. I've got to get my large, bulky carcass out of here before Miss Pierce comes back, or else Miss Pierce and I will get in a fight, and then I won't get my job back. Much less get a job as a broad cheddar in sock and buskin. Remind me to ask Miss Pierce what is a buskin. I know what a sock is, Miss Pierce. A sock is what I'm going to give you in your pretty teeth if you don't stop being so mean to me, to Sir John J. Catherine, the sock and buskin man from Rockford, Illinois. He had not to mention, forsooth, Bassanio, my head hangeth over. I am now undrunk. Well, I would, my fair and fair to middling friend, I would that thou wouldst spiel to me whether this beldame hath perchance a small flagon of bourbon concealed on or about the premises. For I would drink of same and restore myself. Anon. Is there no way, as Pierre-Louis has the little girl say to Demetrius? Is there no bourbon? What drinkest thou, Pierce? No scotch, no creme vet? No vintage wine, no. Aha! I see you. I see you, John Jameson's excellent pot still product, of which our Miss Pierce will miss not a jot or a tittle out of a bottle which I will tipple. Thank you, Miss Pierce. You have a regrettable habit of leaving hats on beds. But here's to you. That is meat and drink, not to mention pie in the sky. Je vous remercie, Miss Pierce. No, Mademoiselle Pierce out here remarked in his flawless flinch. Thank you. I will have another dollar for the same, Miss Pierce. You undelightful old bag, old sack, old cover sack. Arigato, Pierson, he remarked in flawless Japanese. And for this short snort, which will cure my hangover completely,
Short. I will say in my flawless double talk, Framus on the Scrivene. Now, I will replace the somewhat attenuated bottle from which I have received back my body and my soul, reading from left to right. And before I retire into the stilly night, I will favor this large and intelligent audience with a selection from the Bard. Not Ben Bard, he is a comic. The Bard of Avon, situate by an odd coincidence hard by the banks of the River Stratford, or vice versa, as the case may be in sunny England, which I will favor you with a large, jagged hunk of Shakespeare. Or as my ancient and deceased friend, what was his name in the shop three many, many years ago, was wont to say, Jackespeare. Russian for Shakespeare. I crave your attention. Mr. John J. Catherine as Macbeth. Is this a dagger which I see before me? The handle toward my hand? Come, let me clutch thee. I have thee not, and yet I see thee still. Art thou not fatal vision, sensible to feeling as to sight? Or art thou but a dagger of the mind, a false creation proceeding from the heat-oppressed brain? I see thee yet in form as palpable as this which now I draw. The lights went out. Where's the lights? Miss Pierce, turn on the lights. Miss Pierce isn't here. Where's Miss Pierce? Yeah, I'm going to get out of here, Miss Pierce. You come in your nice house in the dark, find me here all full of your liquor. Yeah, where's the door? I can't find the door. I can't find... Where's the chair? Where's the door? Miss Pierce! Please, Miss Pierce! I'm lost again in the dark. Miss Pierce, this happened again. You did it to me this time, Miss Pierce. You put your hat on the bed and you made it dark in your house, too. Miss Pierce, I'm lost. This is no dream. Miss Pierce, where are you? Where am I? Where's the door? Here's the door. Where does it go? Why, I know where this door goes. This is the door that... Miss Pierce, where does this door go? You went and you put your hat on the bed, you did. You put your hat on the bed. You put your hat on the bed. That's a sign of death, Miss Pierce, putting a hat on the bed. Where? Well, I can't see. Oh, I know where I am now. Oh, I was so scared. Never mind, Miss Pierce. I know where I am now. There's a chair. Hello, chair. It's a little table. Good evening, little table in the dark. I beg your pardon, table. And I'm all right now, Miss Pierce. I'll get out just as soon as I can find the door in the dark, Miss Pierce. Oh, how I hate Miss Pierce. I'm going. Oh, here's the bed, isn't it? The bed, yes. The bed, Miss Pierce. That's where you threw your hat. Hat on the bed. Sign of death, old Pierce. Yeah, I guess I'll just lie down and take me a little rest. Why, your hat's still here on the bed, Miss Pierce. Sign of death, Miss Pierce, leaving your hat on the bed. Sign of death for sure. Silly old Miss Pierce, leaving your hat on the bed. Why, Miss Pierce, you left your head inside your hat.

0: The Bed, and John J. Catherine. It was written and directed by Willis Cooper. The man who spoke to you was Ernest Chappell.
1: And Miss Pierce was played by Nancy Sheridan. As usual, music for Quiet Please is by Albert Berman. For a word about next week's Quiet Please, here is our writer-director, my good friend Willis Cooper. Okay, Bill?
2: 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Next week's story is called La Fille aux Cheveux de Laine, the girl with the flaxen hair.
1: And so until next week, and La Fille aux Cheveux de Laine. I am quietly yours, Ernest Chappell.

0: A united America makes a strong America. 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
1: Feeling hell.

0: When Speed, Clint, Barney, and Bob Gilmore gather at Dr. Kingsley's home to discuss their harrowing experiences of the past few hours and also lay new plans in regard to capturing the octopus, the doctor's friend, Quan Wu, drops in for a short chat. Long suspecting him, Clint questions the suave Chinese, but can get nowhere until Speed notices that the stone is missing from a ring that Wu is wearing. Since the boys found a stone from a ring in their room at the Golden Lotus Hotel the night it was ransacked by the Octopus Gang, evidence seems to pin the guilt on Quan Wu, and we find the boys tensely questioning the stony-faced man.
1: Don't try to get out of it, Quan Wu. You was the one that searched our room that night.

0: trying to find our code and stuff. But you didn't figure on losing that little piece of jade out of your ring, did you?
1: No.
0: And that same little stone is going to be the thing that you're going to trip over.
2: And you did know Miss Marsha was in that big box on the Seong dock. That's why you pushed me in the water when I tried to look into it, because I wouldn't see her.
3: Gentlemen,
4: is all this true, Quan Wu?
2: Sure it is, Dr. Kingsley. But that's why he came here now, to spy on us and then tell the octopus what we're going to do.
4: Now, hold on, Swedenborg. All this excitement isn't getting us anywhere. If Quan Wu is a member of the octopus gang, we'll find out without all this shouting.
3: Thank you, Mr. Barlow. At least you give me the benefit of the doubt.
4: I'm not giving you anything, Wu. I just want to hear what you have to say for yourself. Circumstances all point against you.
3: I have already explained my presence on the Seong dock the night of the flower boat raid. I was as shocked as anyone else to learn there were slaves concealed in the boat.
0: Oh, don't give me that stuff.
4: Yeah, no, Barney.
0: Well, are you going to let him get away with it?
4: Let him talk.
3: Again, thank you, Mr. Barlow. As for the stone that is missing from this ring I am wearing, you say you have a jade setting that you found in your hotel room?
2: Yeah. And you can't explain that away, Mr. Wu.
3: I believe that I can. You see, Speed, I have the stone that belongs in this ring myself.
2: Huh?
3: Yes.
0: Have you got it with you?
3: No.
0: Ah, you see, Clint, he ain't got it.
3: Mr. Dunlap, were I the villain you seem to think me, would I be foolish enough to wear this ring knowing that it might incriminate me?
0: Yeah, you would. Huh?
3: Even you should know better than that.
0: Hey, what do you mean, even me? I resent that.
3: No slight is meant. But now, since the ring is explained, may I again take my departure?
4: Why are you so anxious to go, Wu?
3: Anxious? But I told you that I had another appointment.
4: Well, telephone and break it.
3: What?
4: Break your appointment. I have a few more questions I should like to ask you that are far more important than any appointment you might have.
3: But, Mr.
4: Since you're not a member of the Octopus Gang, of course, you will have no reason for not wishing to answer them?
3: Well, no, of course not. May I use your telephone, Doctor?
5: Yes, of course. I'll show you where it is, Quan Wu. Please follow me.
0: What do you got up your sleeve, Clint? That guy's an octopus gangster, or I'm a bunny rabbit with pink eyes. He knows too many answers. An innocent man would have been more vague about his reasons for being places and doing things.
4: Yes, you're right, Bonnie.
2: Do you think you can get any more out of him by questioning him, Clint?
6: Like questioning a blank wall, seems to me.
4: Yeah, that's true, Bob, but I'm not keeping Quan Wu here because I think he's going to break down and confess anything. After all, there is the possibility they may be entirely innocent of our charges. So far, we only have circumstantial evidence against the man.
0: That ain't fooling me none.
4: No, but the octopus had some reason for telling you to come here to meet us, Bonnie. And if Quan Wu was in his gang, he too had a definite reason for coming here. And an even more definite reason for leaving, since he was so insistent on going until I got him into a corner he couldn't very well get out of.
0: So what? We got him in a corner he can't get out of.
4: So we'll keep him in it for a while. If the octopus's plan to trap us here at Dr. Kingsley's home, Quan Wu knows about it. And in spite of his cool head and implacable mask of a face, I think as the 0 hour draws near, Quan Wu will crack up and tell us some very interesting things.
7: It is the octopus. It is the master.
8: Members of the octopus band, I have summoned you all here together for one last attack on our enemies, the International Secret Police. We have tried time and again to conquer them, but thus far, due to bad luck, have failed. However, this time we cannot fail. You cannot fail. Because if you do, you will be the ones to suffer. I shall be far away, out of reach of the Secret Police. Listen carefully to my orders. There must be no mistake. My aviators shall go to the underground hangar and await there for word from me. The rest of you break up into small parties. See that you are well armed, and then proceed to Dr. Kingsley's house, 14 Lang Tzu Road. The leaders of the secret police are there. Clint Barlow, Barney Dunlap, and Speed Gibson. Members of their organization are about the house, stationed at various posts as a guard. The Hong Kong police are also guarding the house. It will not be easy to pass their lines, but pass them you must. Silence! I have already sent my lieutenants ahead to take care of every necessary detail. You men have nothing to worry about but actual hand-to-hand fighting. Once the present guard is done away with, allow me to reassure you that there will be no reinforcements.
1: Master, how shall we gain entrance into the house?
8: By means of a secret passage that leads into the house from the garden. You will find it right beside the chimney. You will find the house plan on the table there, Lou. You will see to it that the men get into the passage.
1: Yes, master.
8: No one knows of this passage save the architect who planned the house and the carpenters who built it. The doctor himself has no idea of its existence. Passage comes out at the head of the stairs through a panel in the wall. Our enemies will be downstairs when you enter. Wait until you have all come through the panel. Then attack. And after you have done your work, set fire to the house. I want no trace of the attack to be found by the Hong Kong police.
1: What about the guards we must pass?
8: They will not be able to give any information. You must see to that. You will proceed to the doctor's house at once. And do not fail, for I shall be watching you.
1: You, master?
8: Yes. This attack is too important. I shall follow you to 14 Lang Tzu Road. I shall see that my plans do not fail. And let me warn you. Any man who does not do my bidding had better fall before the bullets of the secret police, for I will show him no mercy.
1: Master, if you go with us, are we then to see your face at last?
8: I have only been a voice to you all, except Quan Wu. Yes, you shall see me, you of the Octopus Band. But you will not be able to recognize me should you see me again. For as usual, I will wear a mask.
1: Mask? But will that not call attention to you should your plans fail?
8: If my men fail, then Clint Barlow shall get his wish. I shall meet him face to face and destroy him myself.

0: say, Clint, can't we do something while we're waiting for something to pop? This sitting around is getting on my nerves.
1: We'll read a book, then.
0: Oh, I read a book 2 years ago. It was all about fingerprinting, but it didn't tell me anything I didn't already know about.
1: If you don't pipe down, I'll show you something new in fingerprints around your neck.
0: Oh, yeah?
2: You think this waiting will do any good, Clint? Quan Wu's just sitting there staring straight ahead.
1: And I have patience, Speed. And look, he's getting edgy, all right. Watch his eyes.
0: What about his eyes? They look as blank as always to me.
1: No, the pupils have expanded. Nerves.
0: If nerves cause that, then more than my pupils have expanded. I'm a wreck.
1: Oh, keep quiet, Bonnie. Bob and Dr. Kingsley are holding up better than you are, and you're supposed to be used to the strain.
0: I never get used to it. Just like some actors always get stage fright before every show.
3: Mr. Barlow, is there any reason why I cannot go now? You said you wished to question me further, but so far you have said nothing, and an hour has passed.
1: Patience, Mr. Wu. I've been discussing some business with my working partners over here. How's your head, Bob?
4: Oh, it's all right, Clint. I think a good night's sleep will fix me up as good as new.
5: You know, Clint, I'm uneasy tonight. I wonder if it wouldn't be a good idea to call the Hong Kong police chief and ask for more guards for the place.
1: Yes, it would, Dr. Kingsley. Where's Jean?
5: She's safe in bed. I had the maid take care of her.
1: Good. Stay here, Bonnie, while I phone the chief of police.
0: Sure. It'll take more than a phone call to get me out of this chair.
3: Mr. Barlow, wait.
1: Yes?
3: There is no need for you to call the police. In fact, this whole affair is most magnified, if you will forgive me for saying so. You of the secret police have been working very hard on this octopus case. Do you not think that your imaginations may be playing tricks on you?
1: I don't think so, Mr. Wu. We've been working hard, yes, but it's not the first time. Our minds are trained for long and strenuous work.
3: I understand. But you have known me ever since you arrived in Hong Kong. Dr. Kingsley counts me as one of his best friends. I see him almost every day at the council's office.
5: Now, one moment, Quan Wu. You were one of my best friends, and still are, if this present trouble irons itself out. But I suggest that you help Clint and the others, instead of hindering them.
3: I do not seek to hinder them. Only you will lose face by calling for more police, Dr. Kingsley. After all, why? What has prompted such an action?
2: Mr. Wu, are you trying to keep Clint from using the telephone?
0: He is. Clint, get to that phone double quick.
4: We'll all come along. You too, Quan Wu.
3: This is an outrage. Take your hands off me, Gilmore.
4: Nothing doing. I'm not going to take any chances on you disappearing while we're on the phone. Come along.
0: Attaboy, Bob.
5: Yeah, the telephone is right this way, but why should Wu wish to keep you from using it? He used it himself an hour ago to cancel that other appointment.
1: Oh, did you hear that conversation, Doctor?
5: Why, yes.
0: You mean you heard it on this end, but you don't know if anybody was on the other end of the wire?
5: No. Good heavens, you don't mean...
1: Well, here's the phone. We'll soon see what we mean. Hello. Hello. Operator. Well, that's that.
4: What, Clint?
1: The wire's been cut. We can't call out of this house, Bob. Quan Wu was probably talking on a dead wire an hour ago, Doctor. He knew what was going on. He is in the Octopus Gang. But we can't bother with him now. We've got to get ready for the rest of the gang. That'll be here any minute now.

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0: This is Arch Obler bringing you another in our series of stories of the unusual. And once again, we caution you, these lights-out stories are definitely not for the timid soul. 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
1: And now, Profits Unlimited.
2: It just doesn't make sense.
3: Don't it, miss?
2: But why don't you row me there?
3: I told you, miss, no boat can get past the reef.
2: But surely my grandfather can afford a power boat.
3: Last one sank 5 years ago.
2: Then why doesn't it... Oh, what's the use of asking any more questions? I've asked and I've asked, and every answer just gets me more mixed up than I was before.
3: It's all very simple, miss.
2: Simple?
3: All just a question of money.
2: What do you mean, money?
3: 10 generations the Cordes have lived and died on the island. It's all just a matter of money.
2: But my father...
3: Yes, yes, all but your father. He was the one they called the fool.
2: Mr. Williams, I don't think you've any right...
3: It isn't a matter of right or wrong, miss. It's what they said.
2: How much farther is there to go? I can't see.
3: Yes, mist is always heavy this time of morning. You'll be there soon enough. All a matter of money.
2: Oh, why don't you talk words that mean something? You're like my father was. We could talk perfectly sanely about anything in the world, but the moment I spoke about the island and my ancestors, well, then there wasn't any clarity or logic anymore. Why don't you tell me what it's all about?
3: Nothing to tell you that you won't know when we get there.
2: But tell me something.
3: Sun's rising, Mr. List.
2: Look, Mr. Williams, for 15 years, ever since I've been old enough to know what it's all about, I've been trying to get some information about my family. All I know is that for generations, the Cordes have lived on this island. While my father was alive, I could never come here. But now he's dead, and I'm here, and I've got to know something about them, anything. Yes, so that when I meet my grandfather, I'll know a little of what it's all about. Please, tell me.
3: It's all a matter...
2: Don't say that again. Tell me something that means something to me. Rowing in the middle of nowhere, I tell you...
3: Wait, miss.
2: Wait? What?
3: Ahead. If you just look ahead at you.
2: Land.
3: Island always comes sudden-like out of the water.
2: So many trees.
3: They're always green.
2: You're not rowing, yet we move.
3: Always a current.
2: I've waited so long to get here.
3: Aye.
2: We're moving so swiftly. Why, there's a landing pier.
3: Aye. Hold on. We'll bump. Now, I'll hold it. Fuel jump.
2: All right.
3: You stand there, please. Wait for me.
2: Yes. No one here. My grandfather, where is he?
3: Are you afraid already?
2: Afraid? Why should I? Of course I'm not. But they knew I was coming here. My grandfather, why isn't he...
3: Through the trees. Look. You want clear answers. There's one of them.
2: Chimneys. Smoke. Factories. Yes, they are factories, aren't they?
3: Aye.
2: But factories here.
3: Stood there for 10 generations.
2: But on an island in the middle of... Why here?
3: It's all a matter of money.
2: What? Tell me.
3: 330 years ago, Pierre Corday came to this island and built them up.
2: But why here?
3: I'm telling you. I've been telling you all along, a matter of money. You know what money is. Well, it's been the day and the night and the sun and the moon of your family for as long as there's been one of you. Money, aye, and here was the making of it, and the horror of it.
2: But why?
3: Let me tell you, you wanted to know. Let me tell you quick. His profits weren't big enough, Pierre Corday thought to himself. And the trouble was with the men in the factories. He decided they wanted too much. Oh, it was the men at the machines who were to blame. He could find a place where only he'd be the boss, where there'd be no investigators and boards of arbitration, and then he'd tell the men what to do, and they'd do it, and up with the profits and out with the headaches in an island, aye. A private island, that was the answer.
2: And this was it?
3: Aye. It. Beyond the jurisdiction of any man but one of the name of Corday. So here he moved his factories machine after machine, and when everything was set up, he sent out to the places where men walked the streets looking for work, and he said, listen to me, you single ones. You're hungry, so listen to me. I have a place where there's work for you. Easy work. Work at the machines. You sit all day. You don't have to think. The machines think for you. Just sit all day and do the same thing over and over and over. I'll pay you well, and I'll pay you regularly. Aye, a life job if you do what I say all your lives.
2: And men came here?
3: Aye. Why not? 500 fit ones, all set for life jobs in the factories of Pierre Corday. Came here 330 years ago.
2: But why is there smoke coming out of the factories now?
3: 500 of them. And they sat down at the machines and started working, and Pierre Corday brought women for him to mate with, and Mike Kim was with them. And the machine started turning.
2: But the factories, they're still working. Why?
3: Listen, you wanted me to tell you, so listen. Listen to the rest. 330 years ago, and each had his own bit of work at the machines. One to press a lever here, and the other to turn a screw here. Same work hour after hour, day after day. The months went by, and the profits kept on coming in. But some of them began to get tired of it, tired of the machines. Fools they were from the start. Pierre Corday picked them that way. Still, they got tired. They wanted to get back to the change in life of the rest of the world. Give us hunger, they said, but give us change. They said that, aye. But they didn't get what they wanted.
2: Then why didn't they go away?
3: Where? To drown in the sea? Some did.
2: Then why didn't they rebel?
3: Aye, and some did that. And died for the trying.
2: Died?
3: Aye. They say that of the 500 men who came here at the end of 2 years, half of them had fattened the sharks in the harbor.
2: It isn't possible.
3: Aye, it all isn't possible. An island in the middle of nowhere with spinning machines and men at them. None of it's possible. But here it is. 330 years old and still the same as it was.
2: Tell me, you mean in those factories that... What? What?
3: Watch.
2: People. Marching. Who are they?
3: 10th generation of them Pierre Corday brought and kept here.
2: The way they walk, heads down, arms hanging. Men like my grandfather. Take me to him.
3: Take you to him?
2: Yes, take me to my grandfather.
3: Grandfather's dead.
2: Dead?
3: The island and they belong to you. Believe?
2: His grave is so new.
3: 2 weeks. I buried him myself.
2: Did he send for me before he...
3: No. It was me.
2: You?
3: Me. I knew that you were the last one of them left, and I wanted you here.
2: But why?
3: I said it, didn't I? You're the last Corday. 330 years, and you're the last.
2: Why is the factory working so late?
3: It's the second shift. They're 2 a day.
2: All night?
3: Aye.
2: But why?
3: It's been that way for 330 years.
2: It's not true, none of it.
3: No?
2: I won't listen to you anymore.
3: Wait. Wait. Where are you going, girl?
2: Down there.
3: You can't go there now.
2: I'm going to the factory. Talk to them. Find out the truth.
3: All right. Find out for yourself. I want you to do that. Aye. Aye. Talk to them.
2: Row on row of men and women and children.
3: Aye, why not the children? The more hands, the more production. That was the law of the Cordays, the law of the island.
2: Their faces empty.
3: Machines do the thinking.
2: But they sit so quietly, not talking, none of them. Williams, why is this? Crouching over the tools like animals. Are they always like this?
3: The whistles blow, they eat. When it blows again, they march back to the barracks behind the factory.
2: Barracks?
3: Aye. Barracks, kennels, name it what you want. That's where they live. Live until after 12 hours, the whistle calls them back to work.
2: But the children...
3: I told you, the children do like the rest. They work as soon as they can walk. It's been the law of the Cordays for over 300 years without change. It's the only law they know. Look at this worker, Miss Corday. Look at him, I tell you.
2: What's he making?
3: Look at his face. Lovely thing, ain't it? And his blood is the same as their blood. Mixed together all through the factory. Look at them, Miss Corday. Yours. Yours, I tell you. Yours. All yours. Sit here at the machines until the flesh rots in their bones and they drop in their places. The inheritance of 1,000 of them. Makes you proud of your inheritance.
2: What is he making?
3: What's the matter what they're making? The things they're making ain't been shipped from this island in 100 years.
2: What?
3: Aye, for 100 years they've been at the machines, but it's like a dog chasing his tail without beginning and end. What comes out of the last machine's brought back to the first machine and broken up and started all over again.
2: Why don't they stop?
3: Stop, stop. How can you stop a rhythm that's been in the blood for 10 generations?
2: Why don't they talk?
3: Ah, you're scared now, Miss Carter.
2: They'll talk to me. Of course they will. This one, this one, this one, this one. You, I beg your pardon. Would you stop work a moment and talk to me? I said, would you stop work a moment and talk to me? Williams, doesn't he hear me?
3: He can't.
2: Then why doesn't he even turn his head?
3: Not him. Not any of them.
2: I don't believe you. This woman, she'll... Lady, would you please stop work and talk to me?
3: Scared to look at him.
2: Lady, talk to me. I'm Dale Corday.
3: I'm scared, all right.
2: I insist that you talk to me. Doesn't answer.
3: I told you, not while they work. All your family bred them right.
2: Bread?
3: Yes, yes, like you breed dogs the way you want them. Yes, for 330 years, bred to sit and work and no nonsense. Never to talk up to the right, just sit and work the way they're told. You stand there looking at me and you don't believe me, do you? Well, try to get them to stop work. Try to get them to say something to you. Try to get them to act like human beings. Well, they're not human beings, they're workers. Yes, workers for the family of Corday. And what are you going to do about it?
4: Don't be afraid of me.
2: Who? Oh, you.
4: I'm Dale Corday.
2: Corday. Boss.
4: Please don't tremble. What's your name?
2: Yosta.
4: Joseph what?
2: Yosta.
4: Do you like it here?
2: Like work here. No complaints. Like work here. No complaints.
4: No, stop. They taught you that very well, didn't they?
2: Like work here. No complaints.
4: Wouldn't you like to leave this place? Sail away across the sea.
2: Like work here. No complaints.
4: Don't keep saying that. You don't understand what you say, do you? Look at me. Lift your face. Wouldn't you like to leave the factory and do what you please?
2: Like work here.
4: You've got to understand. You've got to talk to me. Well, you're the only one I see that has anything in her face. Oh, Joseph, look at me. No, don't hang your head. Look at me. I'm your friend. I want to know about you. Don't be afraid. Talk to me. That pretty flower in your hair, what is it? The flower, what's it called? What's its name?
2: Joseph.
4: It's very pretty. What do you do in the factory, Joseph? What is your work?
2: Like work here. No complaints.
4: Yes. Would you like to take a walk with me?
2: Walk?
4: Yes, through the valley and show me the flowers.
2: No walk.
4: Why not?
2: We're so close soon. Walk begin.
4: You don't have to work if you don't want to. Come on.
2: No. We're so close soon.
4: But I tell her it's all right. You don't have to
2: go. No, I go.
4: But I want you to stay here. You will stay here.
2: No, let Joe go.
4: You'll stay here and talk to me. You'll stay here. I'm only trying to help you. It's so... Look
2: out! Dolly!
3: Well, now you'd believe I told you what would happen.
4: She bit me. Like an animal.
3: When the whistle blows, they go to work. It's in their blood.
4: In their blood. I've had enough of that talk.
3: And what are you going to do about it?
4: Close the factory.
3: What?
4: Yes, close them, lock them, shut them out. You say the rhythm of the factory is in their blood. All right, I'll stop. You hear me, Williams? You'll close the factory tonight. Well,
3: it's done.
4: Good. Tomorrow, you'll start me back to the mainland. I'll make arrangements to get those people off of here.
3: Will you now?
4: You're breathing so heavily.
3: As soon as I locked the doors, I ran back all the way.
4: Why?
3: I want to see your face.
4: What?
3: I wanted to see your face after the whistle blows.
4: Whistle?
3: Aye, it'll blow just as always.
4: But I told you to...
3: And I did. I locked the factory, shut the big doors and threw the bolts, but the whistle's at the powerhouse and some of them are always there. Aye, the whistle will blow and they'll march to work.
4: But they won't get in.
3: Aye, here they come.
4: You'll start me to the mainland very early tomorrow, Williams.
3: It's a long way.
4: I know it, but it's got to be done.
3: It's too long away.
2: You've a sale. Tonight I'm putting an end to their marching. Tomorrow I'll... What's that? William, don't you hear?
3: I hear it.
2: It's from the factory.
3: Aye.
2: As if they were breaking down the door.
3: Aye.
2: Yes, that's what they're doing. Williams, don't stand there. Go stop them. Tell them the factory's closed forever. Tell them it's ended.
3: Go tell them yourself. They've broken in. Gone back to work.
2: People, stop working and listen to me. Stop working, I tell you. I've got to talk to you. I've got to tell you important things. A little while ago, you broke down the door, but that was because you didn't understand what I was trying to do. And now I want to tell you, so listen to me. My name is Corday, and this factory and an island and everything on it is my inheritance. And I want to close this factory because I want to help you. Help you to begin to live like human beings. Living means books to be read full of new excitement and understanding. Wonderful music to be played and listened to. And the enjoyment of your homes and conversation and friendship. But now you're not listening to me. None of you. People, listen. Why won't you come away from your machine? Why won't you stop them? I want to help you. Listen to me, please. Just listen to me. Listen to me. All right, then. You'll listen to this. I'm going to burn the factory down. Do you hear me? If that's the only way to stop you, I'm going to burn it down. Burn it! Burn it! Burn it! Burn it! Burn it! Burn it!
3: It's a good sea this morning for sailing.
2: Have you everything aboard?
3: Aye.
2: Is there only some way to communicate to the mainland without going there?
3: There's none.
2: What time is it?
3: Almost 7.
2: And we go when the tide changes?
3: Aye. Wind's freshening.
2: Listen. Listen on the wind. You hear it?
3: I hear.
2: What?
3: What do you think? It's them.
2: For 2 days. Never even going home.
3: I heard you say you'd burn it and they're afraid.
2: Afraid I'd burn their cage and so they stay there watching. Watching. One shift works and the other watches.
3: That's how it is. But not their cage alone, Miss Corday.
2: What do you mean?
3: I mean, it's yours.
2: What?
3: One boat on the island. This. And in a couple of minutes more, it won't be here.
2: What are you talking about? You and I are going...
3: That's where you haven't got it straight, Miss Corday. Going, yes, but only me.
2: I've wanted to ask you this for days now. Why are you always trying to frighten me?
3: Now I've done it.
2: Turning, we'd better... The tide...
3: Eh?
2: To go.
3: Yes, I've scared you now, haven't I? Well, say it. Say it. Now, you don't have to. It's in your eyes. Just the thought of being left here with them year after year, nothing but them. Ah, it's enough to turn the inside of you white, ain't it? Why do you think I sent for you? I'll tell you, and I'll tell you quick, and then I'm off to sea. I sent for you because I'm a man born different from all the rest that were here. There were three kinds, workers, servants, and you, Cordays. Well, servant I was, but in the morning of me, a piece of hate got in my heart, and it kept growing through the years of minutes more than I am. A hate for a name and the sound of the name and those that have it, Corday. Well, you're the last of them, and here you'll stay with the sound of them and the sound of the factory grinding in your ears until you're as old as I am. And I hate the Pierre Corday and the rest of his kind is as old as mine is. This is your inheritance. An island and a factory and 1,000 perfect workmen who never want anything for themselves except a bit of food they grow. Who sit at your machines until they rot and die. A perfect inheritance for a Corday. I'll leave it all for you until you rot and die.
2: William, come back. You don't understand these people. I want to... William! You cry. Me... Joe. Me. Dad. What are you...
5: We're so broke. Me no work.
2: Why?
5: Me want show you flower.
2: Oh, my dear.
5: you cry.
4: No. No, I'm not crying. There isn't time. I've so much to tell you. You first, and then the others. One by one.
5: You talk.
4: First, I want to tell you freedom. Say it. Freedom.
5: Freedom.
4: 300 years ago, my people and your people gave it up. My people wanted profits, but they lost their freedom to the machinery they set up to give them those profits. Your people wanted the security of a bare existence, and so, too, gave up their rights as men to the machinery of profit. But now we've got to win that freedom back again for all of us.
5: Freedom.
4: Come. We'll go to them. I've so much to try and tell them. Things that I understand now. That freedom is the essence of the good life for all men. And that security without freedom is a sham which turns men into regiments of less than men. I've so much to tell them. So much to tell them.

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2: The Weird Circle. In this cave, by the restless sea, we are met to call from out the past stories strange and weird. Bellkeeper, toll the bell, so all may know we are gathered again in the Weird Circle.
3: Welcome to the Ogden's Playhouse for another Weird Circle story. Tonight, we are to hear a classic mystery tale from the pen of Elizabeth Gaskell. 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You'll find Ogden's easy to roll, delightful to smoke. Yes, easy to roll, delightful to smoke. And now tonight's Weird Circle story, The Old Nurse's Tale, by Elizabeth Gaskell.

0: Hear that? That tapping on the window pane? Yes, I know. Tonight it's the wind knocking the apple tree branches against the glass. But long ago, we in the big house heard that rapping. And it was not sound made by wind, nor by any mortal means. I, Hester, have been nurse for many years to this house of Ferndale. I spend my days remembering and reliving the past. I recall how Miss Maud and her sister, Miss Grace, were the prettiest young ladies in this countryside. Their father, Lord Ferndale, paid little attention to the motherless girls, so wrapped up was he in music, which was his hobby. And so, when he invited Tony Sorrento, a fine young musician, into the house as his guest, Lord Ferndale was blind to the court Mr. Tony paid to both the sisters. I remember like it was yesterday, for I was only in the next room sewing. I remember when Miss Maud turned on Miss Grace.
1: Look here, Grace, somebody's got to wake you up. You are acting awfully silly with Tony. You're positively moon-eyed.
2: Oh, am I? Anyway, I don't giggle at the least thing Tony says the way you do.
1: Grace.
2: Oh, Maud, let's not quarrel. I've wanted to tell you something for a long time, but I've been afraid you'd laugh. Promise me you won't laugh.
1: I couldn't laugh looking at your serious face. What is it, little sister?
2: I'm just terribly in love, Marty. And Father's going to have a fit, but I can't help it. I'm just awfully in love with Tony.
1: Oh, Grace, this will never do. Tony's no good.
2: Don't say that. Don't say it. And if there's anything you know, don't tell me because it's too late.
3: Grace!
2: Oh, Father.
3: Where are you?
2: Please don't tell him anything, Mark, please.
3: Girls, where are you?
0: Here, Father, in the library.
3: I wonder you wouldn't answer before I yell my lungs out. Maybe you two are ashamed to face me. Oh, I know what's been going on around here.
2: Nothing. Nothing's been going on. We don't even know what you're talking about.
3: Oh, don't you? Well, the whole town knows. Neither of you seem to care if our name is subject for the back fence gossips.
2: Get to the point, Father. What have you heard?
3: It's public knowledge that my guest, Tony Sorrento, has been courting both my girls, setting two sisters against each other. And you silly, stupid girls, without pride or dignity, permit this trifling nobody, this musical dandy, to make sport of you.
2: Don't talk that way about Tony. He hasn't been courting both of us.
3: I suppose, Grace, you think you're his heart's desire.
1: Father, don't be cruel. But, Grace, Father's right. Tony has been making love to both of us.
2: Don't tell me. I won't listen. I don't believe it.
3: You've got to believe it, you little fool. Anyway, I've sent Tony packing, bag and baggage. You'll never see him again.
2: You what? Where is he? Where did he go? You've got to tell me. I've got to go
1: Grace,
2: to him.
1: Grace, use your hair.
2: Oh, listen to me, both of you. Tony and I were married yesterday.
3: Married? That cheap fortune hunter married to my daughter? I'll not have him joined to our family.
2: But, Father, I'm his wife and your daughter. And he is your son in spite of you.
3: Oh, in spite of me, indeed. Not if I renounce you as my daughter. Get out. Get out. Get out of my house. And don't ever come back.
0: If death had taken Miss Grace away, we in the house couldn't have mourned her more sincerely. Soon Miss Maud married, and we believed it was to get away from the gloomy place and from her father, rather than for love. Lord Ferndale's temper turned more hard and bitter after that, lashing out at nothing at all. And then, one winter evening, after Miss Grace had been gone about 6 years, I was at the big house visiting in the kitchen when my husband rushed in, telling us Miss Grace had come back and was at that moment standing at the front door. With her was a pretty little girl. We tiptoed, for we were only human, you understand. We tiptoed to the hall door to listen. But Lord Ferndale's voice would have reached us anywhere. We heard Miss Grace say,
2: Father, I've come back. Let's both of us forget our grievances.
4: You must be mistaken, young lady. I am not your father. I have one daughter living. Her name is Maud. Another daughter, Grace, died 6 years ago.
2: But I didn't die, Father. I am Grace. And this is Angelita, your granddaughter.
5: Mommy, I'm cold.
2: We'll be warmed up in a moment, dear.
4: I have no granddaughters. And only one daughter alive who married suitably and well. You've come to the wrong house, young woman.
2: Oh, Father, you haven't changed at all.
5: Mommy.
2: But if you don't care about me, think about Angelita, your granddaughter. Look at her, Father. She looks just like you.
5: I'm awful cold, Mommy.
4: I'm not interested in the child, nor in you. You must not persist in this madness that I am your father. I tell you, my daughter Grace is dead.
2: All right, Father, if that's the way you want it. But don't forget, I'm your daughter. And I, too, can be hard and revengeful and mean. And I swear to you, I'll hurt you some way, somehow. I won't rest until I make you suffer. I'll make you suffer.
4: You'd better hurry to the village. You may be in time to catch the late train. Good night.
2: We all stood like stones, so frozen we were by what we'd heard. It was a cruel night for a woman and a child to be walking to the village, for there was a bitter wind rising, and snow was beginning to fall. My husband wanted to sneak out the back way and find Miss Grace and the little one and hide them in this cottage here. But the master must have guessed our intentions, for he called us in and gave us all tasks to do, just to keep us busy and thwart our plans. When we'd finished, we thought Miss Grace and her child had surely reached the train by that time. But in the morning, as I walked across the back hillside pasture where the sheep grazed, Timothy, the shepherd, called.
6: Hester! Hester! Come here! Quick!
2: What in goodness' name is it, Tim?
6: Here! Look! Look behind the pine tree! Against the rocks!
2: Oh, merciful heaven! It's Miss Grace and the little one, frozen like statues.
6: I heard about them coming to the big house. They must have got off the road and got lost in the blinding snow last night.
2: Oh, Timothy, it's awful to see them sitting there. I can just imagine how Miss Grace and the little one groped their way up the hillside and thought they'd take shelter behind the pine tree against the rock. Oh, the poor lost thing.
6: Mind you, Hester, how the big rock is just like a stone chair for her and the little one. Well, maybe their souls have peace and rest now.
2: I wonder after all that's happened and the way they died, I wonder if their souls will ever find rest. We never knew how the master felt about the tragedy, but it was plain to all he was a softer man after that. Though, whether it was the death of Grace and the child, or good news that came within the week, or both together that changed him, it's hard to say. For Maud gave the house of Fernvale an heir, the Master Robert. Lord Fernvale was fairly bursting with happiness and pride. He couldn't do enough for the boy. Lady Maud often brought Master Robert to visit at the house, and we all agreed he was an uncommonly fine, bright boy. We'd nearly forgotten the tragedies of the past, but we were soon to be reminded of them with awful clearness. When Master Robert was going on 6 years old, Lord Fernvale sent word to my cottage for me to come to the house and see him.
4: Hester, my daughter Maud and her son Robert are coming to stay several months this winter with me. Her husband has business in the Far East. I would like you to act as nurse to the boy.
2: Oh, sir, I'd be very pleased. Master Robert's such a sweet child.
4: Robert's the only heir to carry on our family name. I want you to take very good care of him.
2: Oh, indeed. I shall care for Master Robert like he was my own son.
4: Hester, I'm an old man. I want peace now. I want Maud to be happy here. She's never been told about the death of Grace and the child, Angelita. We Fernvales are not very forgiving. I can't say how Maud would react if she knew the circumstances under which her sister and niece died, but what's past is past, and I can't change it now, Hester. I want you to promise me you won't ever speak of Grace and of past events.
2: Please don't say another word, sir. You can be sure I won't speak of what's none of my business. How could I know that this would soon become very much my business? And that I would be tempted to break my solemn word to the master. Indeed, we were all so happy the first few days Lady Maud and young Robert were with us that it hardly seemed possible our household had ever been anything but happy. And then one day, I was playing a game with Robert on the library floor, and his mother sat knitting and smiling at us, when we heard a tapping, a light tapping on the window. I doubt Robert's mother or I would have noticed the sound, but Robert dropped his toy and looked toward the window.
5: Mommy, I'll bet that little girl comes to play again. Oh, I can't see her very plain.
7: Little girl? I didn't know there were any children around here.
2: Oh, there aren't any, ma'am. There's not even a house within 3 miles of us.
7: Yes, that's true. What little girl would be walking 3 miles in the snow just to see you, Robert?
5: I don't know her name yet, But I see her most every day. She stands outside the window and knocks like that till I notice her. And then when I go out, I can't find her anywhere. There. You hear that? You just wait. In a minute you can see her. You'll see her playing.
7: But if she's knocking on the window, why can't we see her now?
5: I don't know. She comes and goes. Just like a shadow.
7: What does a little girl look like, Robert?
5: Oh, she's just a girl. She's awful cold, though. She just shivers and shivers.

Well, friends, as Elizabeth Gaskell's absorbing story unfolds, we shall see that young Master Robert seems headed for an undeserved fate because of his grandfather's unreasoning cruelty. 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And now back to our story. Grace Fernvale enraged her father by an unsuitable marriage. When she returns with her 5-year-old daughter, Angelita, Lord Fernvale insists Grace is dead and refuses to let them enter. Grace screams that somehow she will make her father suffer. The following morning, the bodies of Grace and the child are found in the back pasture, frozen like statues. Lord Fernvale's other daughter, Maud, has married, and her small son, Robert, is loved by his grandfather. Robert tells of the shadowy figure of a little girl he sees outside the window who beckons him to come to her. Maud, Robert, and his nurse hear the tapping on the window, but only Robert can see the little girl.

0: see anyone, Robert.
1: Where you see her, Robert? Where is she standing?
2: Right there. Right smack in front of the window. Oh, Mommy, I want to go out and bring her in so she can get warm by the fire.
0: All right, Robert. Bring the little girl in.
1: Oh, ma'am, don't let him go out there, please.
0: Can't you see? There's no little girl outside the window.
2: There is, too.
0: Hester, I'm going to prove to Robert that the little girl he thinks he sees is imaginary. Now, run along, Robert. Put on your coat and go bring in that cold, shivering little girl.
2: Hear that? She wants me to hurry up. Say, Mommy, you know something? The little girl looks a little like you. Well, goodbye, Mommy. Goodbye, Hester. I'll get her.
1: Oh, saints preserve us, ma'am. Now, I'm sure of... what I'm sure of.
0: What are you sure of, Hester?
1: Oh, I can't tell you, ma'am.
0: That's what I thought. Hester, the people around this countryside believe there's a ghost up every chimney. I was half frightened out of my life by the ghost stories I heard when I was a child. Now, I don't want Robert to believe those old superstitions.
1: But how do you account for the knocking, those taps?
0: I can't account for them right at this moment, but if I took the trouble to investigate, I'm sure I'd find some logical, reasonable explanation.
1: Well, if you'll excuse me, ma'am, I want to run out and see that Robert's all right.
0: Wait a minute, Hester. I'll go with you. We'll all three of us look for that little girl.
1: Robert's mother and I got outside the house quickly, and we followed Robert's little footprints in the snow to outside the library window. His mother said,
0: "Well, here are just Robert's footprints. There are no others anywhere around."
1: That's how I thought it would be.
0: Come now, Hester, don't make a mystery out of nothing. You see, Robert's footprints lead around to the back of the house. He's probably gone to the kitchen to beg a sweet from the cook.
1: Yes, ma'am, I see. But I think I'll follow on around if you don't mind.
0: I think I do mind. I don't like the fear and hysteria in your voice. Robert will sense it, and then he really will imagine he's seeing things. Go in the house, Hester. I'll get Robert.
1: It seemed hours I waited in the house. I remember I went from room to room, pressing my face against each window, looking for Robert. I could hear his mother calling, first softly with confidence, then louder and louder. Finally, I knew she was frantic and afraid. I thought of Grace's last words to her father. "I won't rest till I make you suffer. I'll make you suffer." Cold fear like tensors clutched my heart as I thought of little Robert, the only heir to the family of Fernvale, and how through him terrible vengeance could be wrought. Finally, I heard the front door slam and voices in the hall.

0: What's wrong, Maud?
1: Bob, I can't find Robert. I followed his footsteps to the back of the house, but then I lost them. So many people have been walking there.
0: Oh, now, calm yourself, Maud. The boy can't have gone far. Where was Hester? Why wasn't she with him?
1: Oh, it was my fault. All my fault. I wouldn't let her look for him. But call everybody now. Everybody. Get everyone out to look for Robert. I got ready as fast as I could and joined in the search. And I started straight for a certain place I knew so well. For I had notions of my own about where Robert could be found. But I'd only gone a few steps when Lord Ferndale saw me and called.
2: Hester, Hester, where are you going?
1: To the back pasture, sir.
0: Wait a minute, I'll come along. Why would Robert wander over to this rocky, lonely place?
1: I don't think Robert wandered alone, sir.
0: What do you mean, Hester?
1: Don't ask me, sir. You think I'm crazy.
0: Wasn't it here somewhere that Timothy found Grace, the child, Angelita?
1: Yes, it was. We've only a few steps more to the pine tree and that rock that's shaped like a chair. Oh, come on, sir.
0: Yes, dear. Do you believe that curses and threats can be effective after death?
1: I don't know, sir. There's some who claim they've known of such things, but I'm sure I don't know. Around this way, sir. Around the tree.
0: Yes, yes.
1: Oh, there he is. Oh, little Robert. Look at him. Sleeping. Sleeping on the very rock that's like a chair.
0: Great heavens, is he alive? Is he breathing?
3: Mommy.
1: Oh, he's alive. But so cold. So cold.
0: Here, wrap him in my coat.
1: I brought a blanket.
4: Hester! Father! Where are you?
0: Here we are, Maud. Come around the big pine tree. Oh. We found Robert.
4: Oh, thank heaven.
1: Oh, how did he get here of all places? And what's happened to him? Oh, he's unconscious.
3: Auntie Grace? Oh. Auntie Grace, where's Angelita?
1: Aunt Grace, my sister. Why, Robert didn't even know he had an Aunt Grace. And who's Angelita? Pay no attention, he's a bit delirious. It's just a strange dream.
0: Yes, a very strange dream. Hester, run ahead and get the doctor.
1: For days and nights, we fought for Robert's life. In his delirium, Robert kept up a running conversation with Aunt Grace and Cousin Angelita, first with one and then the other. And Lady Maud asked me so many questions which I dared not answer, for I'd promised the master. We took turns sitting by the bed, and as I sat alone one night with Robert, I felt what a terrible power hatred is. For I had no doubt but that Robert had been led to the stone chair where the bodies of Grace and Angelita had been found, and that he had been led there through the hatred and vengeance of Grace. And then I thought, doesn't love, too, have power? Indeed, aren't we taught that love is greater than hatred? In fact, greater than all else. And then I said aloud, Grace, Grace, don't hurt Robert. He's never harmed you. Let the child go. Let go of your hatred. What's done is done. Forgiving is a happier way than hating. Listen to me, Grace. Forgiving is a happier way than hating. And true as I'm sitting here, from that night on, Robert turned for the better. In a few weeks, he was up and about, his bright little self playing again. And I was not surprised when soon after Robert's recovery, his mother came here to the cottage to see me. Hester, I've heard rumors and whisperings at the house, and I've overheard things in the village. I know something about my sister Grace has been kept from me. I want you to tell me what it is. I thought you'd ask me that before long, but I promised your father never to speak of it. What's past is past. Why not let it be?
5: Because I think I have a right to know. Strange things have happened, and I won't understand them. Now, why not ask my father to release you from the promise of keeping silent?
1: Will you give me your word to hold no grudges? No matter what you hear, will you promise to be forgiving?
5: Yes, Hester. I promise.
1: Then I'll go back to the big house with you and speak to your father. I'll get my coat.
5: Hester, do you notice there's a strange light in this room? A red glow.
1: Oh, ma'am. Look. Look out the window. There's fire in the big house. It's the reflection we see.
5: Robert. Robert's in the house.

0: Oh, come on, Hester, quickly. We must save Robert. We must. We must.
1: We ran as fast as we could across the snow-covered lawns to the big house. But by the time we got there, it was a mass of shooting fire. It seemed to me that if anyone were inside, he could never get out alive. In front of the big house, men were trying to hold someone back. It was Lord Fernvale, struggling desperately.
2: Let me go, you fools! Let me go!
3: Hold on now, sir. It's hopeless, sir.
2: There's Robert. Robert's inside. I've got to go. Let me go.
0: Robert, it's no use.
2: Nobody can stop me. Let go of me, you fools!
3: Oh, heaven help him. There he goes.
4: That's the end. The end of this house.
1: Yes, the house crumbled and fell, burning to the ground. And the head of the proud family of Fernvale died with it. For he had rushed in to save Robert and had perished there. We thought Robert had perished too. But as we stood there, fairly paralyzed with grief and shock, we heard Robert's voice.
5: Mommy!
0: Oh. Mommy! Robert! Robert!
1: Oh, child!
0: I can't believe my eyes. You're not real.
5: Sure I'm real. Only Angelica isn't real. She told me she isn't. She couldn't even light the fire.
0: What do you mean? What do you mean to light the fire?
5: Well, she came to the window again, and I asked her in to get warm. But the fire was out, so I tried to make a big light in the fireplace with papers and things.
0: Go on, child. Then what happened?
5: Well, Angelica said she wasn't real and she couldn't help me. So I did all by myself. But, Mommy, somewhere your shawl that was on the chair by the fireplace got a burn on it. Oh. And then the shawl lit up the curtain and just everything began to burn.
0: What did you do? How did you get out?
5: Oh, I wanted to stay and see it. But Angelica made me run. We got out through the French windows and ran up the hillside where Angelica's mommy lives in the snow. And Hester, Auntie Grace said I was to come back and tell you something.
0: Robert, your Aunt Grace doesn't live anywhere near here. Dear, you mustn't make up stories like that.
1: Let him tell it, ma'am. Let him tell it.
5: Well, Auntie Grace said she's sorry for what happened. And she says she doesn't hate anybody any longer.
0: What is Robert talking about, Hester?
1: We'll have a talk later, ma'am. I guess now this family can live in peace without fear of vengeance and old hatred.
5: Oh, yes. Auntie said I must never forget some words. She said I must remember that forgiving is a happier way than hating.
0: Oh, Robert.

the time-worn pages of the past, we have brought to you the Old Nurse's Story.

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1: The Green Hornet. He hunts the biggest of all game, public enemies who try to destroy our America.

0: With his faithful valet Cato, Britt Reed, daring young publisher, matches wits with the underworld, risking his life that criminals and racketeers within the law may feel its weight by the sting of the Green Hornet. Ride with Britt Reed in the thrilling adventure, Woman in the Case. The Green Hornet strikes again. A well-dressed, smooth-looking young man entered a small grocery store and sauntered toward the man behind the counter.
1: Something for you, mister?
2: I'd like to see the proprietor.
1: That's me. 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
2: You may think you have, my friend, but you're not fully protected until you belong to our association.
1: Not interested.
2: Oh, but I'm sure you will be. 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A small business like yours can be here today and gone tomorrow. Unless you have strong protection.
1: Now, listen here, mister.
2: Now, you listen. You want to stay in business, you'll join our association. The dues are $20 a week.
1: $20 a week? Are you nuts? Why should I pay that much?
2: I told you once that you can stay in business with full protection against any interference.
1: Now, I get it. You're in some kind of a racket.
2: Come now, that's no way to talk. You're about to make a deal with someone.
1: You think I'm going to make a deal with you? You're crazy.
2: I'm afraid you're making a great mistake, chum. Now, if you care to reconsider and let me go into a detail...
1: Get out of here, and don't come back or I'll turn you into the cops. Get out of my store.
2: Just as you say. But you may be sorry.

0: I don't go for this kind of stuff. Chick, honest.
1: You'll get used to it, Joe. Slow down a bit. We're coming to the place. Drive along close to the curb. Come on, do as I tell you.
0: Sure, sure, Chick.
1: That's better. Now maybe I can get results.

0: Hi, Sarge.
1: What brings you in early, Ashford?
0: I came down to see if you got anything new on that bombing yesterday afternoon.
1: All we know is somebody threw a bomb into that store from a speeding car, and the storekeeper didn't live to tell about it.
0: Reminds me of the days when I used to be on the force, Sarge. Back in the days when the gangsters were on the loose.
1: Yeah, well, the same sort of things are beginning to happen today, Mike. Crime is sure on the upgrade since the war stopped.
0: Reed sure wrote a hot editorial in last night's Sentinel about it. And I had a beautiful story in there, too.
1: I didn't get a chance to read it.
0: Say, Sarge, did you get any more dope out of that there witness you picked up last night?
1: Who told you we picked up a witness?
0: Cassidy told me. Last night. Why?
1: I hope you didn't mention it to anybody. Did you?
0: Well, no, I didn't exactly mention it to anyone in particular, Sarge. You see,
1: Ashford,
0: I...
1: You didn't say anything about it in the Sentinel, did you?
0: Well, as a matter of fact, I sort of barely mentioned the matter by writing that the jeweler across the street from the grocery saw a black car drive away with 2 minutes.
1: What?
0: Well, that's all, Sarge.
1: Great day, Ashford. We were trying to keep that information undercover to protect the witness. Come on, hurry.
0: Where are we going, Sarge?
1: To the jeweler's place. Where do you think? And let's hope we're not too late.
0: Sarge, you're always getting excited about little things that don't mean a thing. Now, why can't you be like me, for instance?
1: Like you say. Heaven forbid. I can think of nothing worse. And it's for getting excited about little things you're about to work. What's that?
0: Holy crow! Pull over to the side. Somebody's shooting. Pull over, Sarge, so we can run to cover.
1: Shut up. Look, up ahead.
0: Suffering snake, Sarge. There's a big crowd in front of the jewelry place.
1: I gotta step on it.
0: Take it easy, Sarge.
1: Whatever happened, you're to blame, Mike Ashford. Blabbing off your big mouth.
0: Come on. Sure. I'm right with you.
2: I was just crossing the street when it happened.
3: That was a big car. I saw.
2: Here's the cops. Make way.
4: Stand aside. Open up there.
3: All right. Out of the way, Dano. Out of the way. Look out.
1: I wonder...
0: Hey, Sarge, look.
1: Glory be. The jeweler, dead as a doornail. Our only witness shot down right in front of his own store. What next?
5: A short time later, Britt Reed, young publisher of the Daily Sentinel, was in the city room talking to Gunnigan, the city editor.
6: Anything new on the bombing, Gunnigan?
7: Not much, Chief. I sent Lowry to several places, but all the grocers he interviewed said they hadn't been approached by anyone yet. Or maybe they're just talking.
6: Yes. That bombing yesterday could have scared them into silence.
0: Hi, Reed. How are you, Gunnigan? Holy crow, if I got news.
7: Oh, so it's you, huh? What's on your mind?
0: Listen, you know that jeweler who witnessed the bombing yesterday? Do you?
7: Stop asking silly questions and get to the point, will you?
6: Yes, Axford, what's this all about?
0: Just this, Reed. That jeweler was shot down in front of his shop a little while ago.
7: What?
6: That's bad.
0: The guy's dead. I phoned into rewrite.
7: Jumping catfish, what next?
0: If I knew what next, I'd make dough telling fortunes. So long, Gunny, old boy.
7: Oh, that guy.
6: Oh, forget it. No telling how far that gang will go if they're not stopped soon.
7: Yeah. Lowry said there was one grocer over on Gray Street who was scared stiff. All he'd say was he wasn't talking. He wouldn't even say whether he'd been approached by the racketeers or not.
6: Sounds like he had something to hide. He could have given a yes or no answer.
7: Yeah. Maybe those mugs did get to him, but he's afraid to say so. If you ask me, Chief, I'd say that... Calling me, Miss Case?
8: We're going to get it. Mr. Reed there.
7: Yeah, wait a minute.
6: What is it, Miss Case?
8: Mr. Reed, there's a woman here to see you, a Miss Barry from the Associated Grocers.
6: I have Miss Barry wait. I'll come right in, Miss Case.
8: Yes, sir.
6: Keep me posted, Gunnigan.
7: Okay, Chief.
9: Well, here's Mr. Reed now. Mr. Reed, this is Miss Barry.
10: Hello, Mr. Reed.
6: Good morning, Miss Barry.
10: I'm assistant to Mr. Prescott, head of the Associated Grocers.
6: I see.
10: Mr. Prescott is out of the city, and I've been unable to contact him.
6: Yes?
10: I dropped in to see you because in view of what's taken place, I know he'd want some statement to the press as to our stand.
6: Oh, I see.
10: Naturally, we want our members to resist the attempts of those racketeers to make them pay for protection, but, well, such resistance is useless unless the police take more drastic steps to stop them. The killing of that witness was due entirely to police negligence.
6: The witness? Oh, yes, one of our reporters just came in with that story. I'm sure the police are doing all they can, Miss Barry. The grocers will have to be more cooperative before they can expect the police to run down as racketeers.
10: Why do you say that, Mr. Reed?
6: One of our reporters called on several grocers, but nearly all of them gave out very little information, if any at all.
10: Then you got no information at all?
6: Very little. There was one grocer over on Gray Street who knew something.
10: That must be the Gray Street Grocery and Market. Well, at least he was cooperative. By the way, I recall that the jeweler whom the police hoped to have as a witness mentioned seeing a long black car drive away after the bombing.
6: Yes, I understand he did say that.
10: Then why don't the police consider a certain criminal who uses such a car?
11: You don't mean... I mean the Green Hornet, Miss Berry.
10: Yes, that's exactly whom I do mean. He said to use a car of that description. If they run down the Green Hornet, they'll probably find he's behind the whole thing.
6: Well, I never thought of the Green Hornet.
10: I suggest you put the idea in the minds of the police, Mr. Reed, through your newspaper. Well, I must run along. Thank you for seeing me.
6: I'm glad you came by, Miss Berry. You've given me food for thought. I hope for the sake of your members the racketeers are soon apprehended.
10: I hope so, Mr. Reed. Goodbye.
6: Goodbye.
11: My goodness, she seems like one of those efficient type of women who knows just what to do.
6: Yes. Miss Berry seems to be a very smart woman in this case.
11: Well, all I can say is that if those grocers are dealing with the Green Hornet and his gang, they're really looking for trouble.
6: And that's right, Miss Case. Of course, we're not positive that the Hornet's mixed up in this deal. Well, that was Miss Berry's suggestion. But let's hope that it won't be long before we find out who really is running the racket.
5: That evening, Sergeant Burke was talking to Axford in the press room at police headquarters.
1: Axford, for two pins I'd run you out of here.
12: What's eating you, Sarge?
1: What's eating me, you say? Plenty, Axford, plenty. The Daily Sentinel's getting under my hair, that's what.
12: Even if Lee'd have a time trying to get under them few hairs of yours, Sarge.
1: Is that so now? I'm sick and tired of having that paper of yours ride the force in its editorials. First, you go ahead and tip off the news about that witness. Then along comes this edition, with a blast against us for not getting those racketeers.
12: Well, you didn't deserve it. Reed wouldn't write it, to my way of thinking.
1: Is that so?
12: Sure it's so. Reed just printed an interview he had with the assistant to the head of the Associated Grocers.
1: Yeah? Well, tell me this. Where did he get that stuff about us getting out and rounding up the Green Hornet? Look for the Green Hornet, it says. Haven't we been trying to catch that spalpeen for the past year?
12: Yep. He's too good for you, Sarge. If you want the Sentinels to stop printing stuff like that, I know what you can do.
1: Yeah?
12: What? Catch the Hornet!
1: Don't be a dope all your life, Mike.
12: A dope, am I? Now listen, I can tell you that when I was
13: hey,
12: on
13: Sarge.
12: The...
1: What's up, Clancy?
13: Just got a call. Grocer down on Gray Street's just been snatched.
1: What?
12: Must be them racketeers again, Sarge.
13: Yeah, might be, Mike. Seen some guy wearing a mask when he hurt the customers into the back room, forced the grocer to go out with him.
12: Holy crow, did you hear that, Sarge?
13: One of the customers ran to the door in time to see him drive away in a long black car.
1: Glory be. Must be the Green Hornet.
12: That's what I think.
1: Clancy, get a squad car ready. Tell the dispatchers to put out a warning. Now we know the Green Hornet's in with those racketeers, and we'll hunt till we find him. Get going.
5: We'll continue our Green Hornet adventure in just a moment. And now, back to the Green Hornet. Meantime, a long black car was headed out the river road. Two men sat in the front talking.
14: That chap in the back has done his last bit of squawking, Joe.
15: Look, why do we take him for a ride like this? He's been squawking. Why don't you bump him off like you did the other two, Chick?
14: I follow orders, Joe. The boss wants to know what he said and to whom he said it before he gets what he has coming to him. That's why we're taking him to the hideout.
15: Hey, Chick.
14: What, Joe?
15: I was just thinking. Suppose a Green Hornet gets wind of us using his mask and all. Maybe he'll be on the prowl for us. And he ain't the one to come up against, from what I hear.
14: That's the boss's worry, Joe. Anyway, the Hornet's human. He'll have to find us first. And then I guess we could handle him like we could any other man.
15: I don't like it, Chick. I don't think he is human.
14: Oh, don't be a fool. The boss knows all the answers, Joe. If the Hornet butts in, he'll get his just as the others did. Now, stop worrying. Leave that to the boss and forget the Hornet.
5: Meantime, Britt Reed had gone to his apartment, where Cato, his faithful Filipino valet, and the only person knowing his identity as the Green Hornet, was waiting.
16: You will sit in thought for some time now, Mr. Britt. You think of how to catch racketeers, perhaps?
6: You know me like a book, Cato.
16: Would not like you to worry but not do something, Mr. Britt.
6: I am going to do something about it, Cato. And since you're anxious for a little action, we'll start out right now.
16: Where we go first?
6: I want to have a talk with a certain grocer over on Gray Street. I think he might open up to the Green Hornet.
16: Block Beauty and gas gun ready, Mr. Britt.
6: Good. Let's go.
5: A short time later, a curious crowd still lingered in front of the Gray Street grocery. As Sergeant Burke and Mike Axford left the store and walked toward the squad car at the curb. Suddenly, Axford stared at an approaching car, then pointed with a shout.
12: Hey, Sarge, look!
17: What is it? What? Great day, it's the Green Hornet!
18: There's a dirty kidnapper!
17: I didn't see the cops here.
19: Oh, they can get him.
12: Into the cars, men! After him!

0: saved from police now. They're not following, Mr. Britt.
1: That smokescreen came in handy, Cato. But we had a close shave just the same.
0: Well, why you think police at grocery?
1: I heard someone shout something about kidnapper. Evidently, the racketeers have picked up that grocer and taken him away. We got there a little too late.
0: Perhaps other person have same idea as Green Hornet, to talk to grocer. So they take him away instead of kill him like others.
1: Yes. Yes, I think you've hit it, Cato. I think I know of someone who might have wanted to question that grocer.
0: You have thought that might lead to racketeers, maybe?
1: Yes, I have. We've got to find their hideout while they still have that grocer in custody, so as to leave proof for the police and to save his life.
0: Well, what do we do?
1: I have a plan that may work, Cato. I want you to stop at the nearest drugstore and put in a phone call to the police. Step on it.
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4: Calling all cars. Calling all cars. Green Hornet reported before she entered into the office of Associated Grocers at 3rd and Water Streets. Proceed to 3rd and Water Streets. Be on lookout for Green Hornet. That is all.
2: Holy crow, didn't I tell you? While we sit here, the Hornet's up.
3: That's just a few blocks from here. This time we'll catch that sneaking Hornet red-handed.

0: Parked in a dark alley across from the entrance to the Associated Grocers' offices, Rick, Reed, and Cato watched with interest as police cars continued to arrive in answer to the radio call.
1: Many police come in response to call, Mr. Britt.
2: Yes. I'll search that building from top to bottom.
1: Why we wait here and watch?
2: The alarm over the police radio in response to your phone call would be heard by others as well as the police, Cato. We're watching in hopes that a certain party will show up.
1: Well, then what we do?
2: Then when that certain party leaves, we'll follow, in hopes of being led to the hideout.
1: Oh, it's clear now. I wonder if... Mr. Britt, look. See Dan stop in front of building.
2: I see it, Cato. Watch. Our little trick worked, Cato. That's the person we're going to follow.
1: But with so many police about, it's not easy to...
2: When that car leaves, we'll go through to the next street. Then pick up its trail a block or two away.
1: Person getting back into car, Mr. Britt.
2: This is it, Cato. Let's get going. And we mustn't lose sight of that car.
0: A short time later, Chick and Joe sat smoking and talking in the small house used as a hideout on River Road.
3: Yeah, too bad the boss didn't finish talking to the squealer. We got tied up in a back room. I don't like having him around alive, Chick.
4: Oh, Joe, you've suddenly become very bloodthirsty. I remember how squeamish you were when I wanted to throw that bomb.
3: Oh, well, might as well hang for bumping off 3 years to hang for one. Anyway, I decided the boss is too smart to get us caught.
4: I hope so. I didn't approve of that Hornet gang. We got word without giving him reason to get sore.
3: How's a Hornet going to find us if the cops can't?
4: Joe, if you ever meet that guy, just once, you'll find that once was enough. He's plenty smart. Now, give me a light, will you?
3: Yeah, sure. Here you are, Chick.
4: Thanks, Joe. Hey, it's about time the boss came back.
3: Yeah, I was just thinking...
4: Here comes the boss now.
3: Hi.
4: What was the Hornet doing at the association offices?
5: He didn't get into the offices at all, Chick. Give me a cigarette.
4: Of course. Here you are.
5: Thanks. And I'll light it from yours.
4: Okay.
5: I was afraid the Hornet was after the files to get our list of grocers. But the police were there and they said he hadn't shown up.
4: Oh. Say, maybe that call to the police was a phony tip.
3: Why would anyone want to pull a gag like that on the cops? What good would it do?
5: Chick, do you think that
4: Hornet's known to be tricky.
5: Joe, get that squealer from the back room. We're leaving here right now. Taking him with us.
3: Okay, boss. Only why take him with us? He'll only be in the way.
5: When we reach a convenient, isolated spot, it'll be your job, Joe, to get rid of him. Now go get him and hurry.
3: Okay, I'll bring him right out.
4: Well, honey... Those grocers will really come through now after the scare they've had. We got to clean up plenty in this racket.
5: Yeah. Then you and I'll clear out and settle down somewhere together at our elf. After we get rid of Joe. If he thought for 1 minute we meant anything to each other...
4: Quiet.
3: Come on, you get moving.
5: I'd still like to know what this dope here told the Sentinel reporter this afternoon. See if you can get it out of him now, Chick.
6: What? I didn't tell him anything. Honest.
3: That's what you say.
4: Oh, hold it, Joe. There's no way to get it from him. All right, chum. Tell us what we want to know, and then we'll take you back to town.
6: No matter what I tell you, I know I won't get away from you alive. I know that woman's Miss Berry from the Associated Grocers. They also know she's the head of this racket. Look, let me go. I won't talk to anybody, honest. I'll give up my place. Leave town. Let me go.
3: Loudmouth cuss any. Listen, dope. Whether you talk or not makes no difference, like you said. I'm going to have the pleasure of it.
5: What was that?
3: Look, Peepers, it's the Green Hornet.
6: Help! Save me!
7: Shut up. Oh. Looks like a nice little party. May I join in?
5: What do you want? How'd you find this place?
7: You led me here. You're not so smart.
5: Now, Hornet, maybe I wanted you to follow me here.
7: Well, now, that's different. Maybe I could go for a dame like you. Maybe we could work together. If you ditch the dopes you run around with.
5: Hmm. You give me ideas, big boy.
3: Hey, what gives?
7: Shut up, you.
5: Hornet, I could really go for your type. In a big way.
7: Well, looks as though we might be able to make a deal. Just you and I. How about it, beautiful?
4: See here, this has gone far enough. If I thought for one moment you were serious, baby,
5: you...
4: I'd...
5: What?
4: Put down that gun. You gone crazy?
3: Do something, chick. She's giving us a double cross for the hornet.
7: Watch that ex-boyfriend of yours, beautiful. Want to work on loudmouth here?
3: You... Now get him, chick.
5: Give it to him, hornet.
7: Just as you say, honey.
4: Look, baby. Don't go haywire over that hornet. He'd cross you up the first chance he got. Put down that gun and let's get him out of here. Remember our plans, honey. Don't let this...
5: Oh, hornet. I'm getting tired of holding this gun on him. Are you going to do something about Chick, or do you expect me?
7: He is obnoxious, isn't he? Maybe he needs a workout, too.
4: Hey, wait.
7: Here's another chick, old boy.
4: Get him, baby, before it's too late. Use your gun on him, or you'll be sorry.
5: Finish him off, Hornet.
7: Okay, beautiful.
5: Hey, you really can fight. Now we can team up together and run the protective racket right. Those two will step into line, all right. What do you say, handsome?
7: Now, maybe you'd better put that gun away so we can talk things over. How about it?
5: I forgot I had it. You sort of distract me, Hornet. There. Now you and I can...
7: Haven't got time. Take a whiff of this.
5: No, wait. Gas. Oh.
7: Cato.
8: I'm here.
7: Come in and phone the police. The grocer here will be a witness against this bunch.
8: The woman fall hard for you.
7: Yes. Hard enough to bump her head on the floor. Get to the phone, then we'll get out of here.
8: Mr. Britt, how you know a woman was one who lived racketeers?
7: She came to my office today, Cato, assistant to the head of the Associated Grocers. She knew about the killing of the jeweler then, even though Axford had just come in with the news. Also, she heard me mention that a grocer on Gray Street knew something. She thought he'd talk, so she had her men pick him up.
8: Oh, so that it. Is she not smart enough for Green Hornet?
7: Too bad a beautiful woman like that is dumb enough to turn to crime, Cato.
8: She also dumb enough to think Hornet can be attracted by her wiles.
7: Let's talk about the weather, Cato, and forget the woman in the case. As Axford would say, what a woman.

0: 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All characters, names, places, and incidents used are fictitious.
1: Once upon a time there was an engineer.
2: Choo-choo Charlie was his name, we hear.
1: 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He used good and plenty candy to make his train run.
3: Charlie!

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room. The sound of the tapping of the typewriter keys is like knuckles on wood. And my perspiration falls down upon the keys that are being punched by my trembling fingers. A mosquito circles above my bent head. There are flies buzzing and colliding with the wire screen. Around the naked yellow bulb in the ceiling, a bit of torn paper that is a moth flutters. An ant crawls up the wall. I watch it. The ant, with bitterness. How mistaken we three were. Susan and I. And William Tinsley. Whoever you are, wherever you are, if you hear this, do not ever again crush the ants upon the sidewalk. Do not smash the bumblebee that thunders by your window. Do not annihilate the cricket upon your hearth. You see, that's where Tinsley made his colossal error. You remember Tinsley? He must have. He was the man who threw away $1 million on fly sprays and insecticides and ant killers. I was this man's secretary just after the Second World War. I was with him when he wandered into a web and became lost forever from human eyes beyond midnight.

0: Biotex, the new soap and pre-wash powder, presents Beyond Midnight by Michael McCabe.
1: Now, ladies, we're speaking about Biotex in this series of programs, and Mrs. E.B. Granger wrote to say that she decided to try our Biotex just to see if it lived up to our claims. And she said, I bought a packet, and lo and behold, it actually did just what the advert said. I'm so proud of the children's white shirts, the hankies, and the underwear, that I want to say it will be Biotex for me every washing day from now on. Some of my family's accessories were left with slight stains, but now, thanks to Biotex soaking, they come out white, and the stains do go away, as you say. Now, that is a statement from Mrs. Granger of Heathfield of the Cape, and it bears out what we have been saying to you ladies ever since Biotex first came on the market. We said to you, it is different to any washing product that you've ever used before. We claim that the stubbornest stains will vanish, and people like Mrs. Granger bear out our claims. Remember, Biotex.
0: There was never a spot for a fly or a mosquito in Tinsley's office. Tinsley destroyed anything that buzzed or flew. Destroyed it instantly with one stroke of his magnificent fly swatter. I shall never forget that instrument of death. Tinsley carried the swatter to work with him one morning in July 1946. By the week's end, if I happened to be in one of the filing alcoves out of sight when Tinsley arrived, I could always tell of his arrival when I heard the swicking, whistling passage of his fly swatter through the air and the thump as it landed. People, I reckoned, have a right to be as eccentric as they please. But Tinsley was ridiculous.
2: Oh, hello, Steve. All ready?
3: Yeah, all ready.
2: Before we start, would you mind cleaning away the corpses? Right, to S.H. Little, Philadelphia, dear Little. We'll invest money in your insect spray. $5,000, stop.
3: $5,000?
2: $5,000. Advise immediate production, sincerely. You think I'm crazy?
3: Is that a P.S., or are you talking to me?
2: Oh, did you get that check for $1,000 off of the termite control company? One thing I like about my office is all iron, cement, solid. Not a chance for termites.
4: Blast it, Steve. Has that been there all the time? Hey, come on, help me find it.
3: What?
4: Fly. Quickly, Steve. Systematically. Don't just sit there.
3: Well, look, hold on. Hold on.
4: Hey, stay out. Stay out. Don't open that door. Don't come in.
3: Come and help me, Steve. Listen, I'm a secretary and a right-hand stooge, not a spotter for high-flying insects. I haven't got eyes in the back of my head.
4: And neither have they. So you know what they do?
3: They? Who are they?
2: Never mind. Forget it. Don't talk about this to anyone.
3: Bill, you should go and see a psychiatrist.
2: Oh, sure. And the psychiatrist will tell his wife, and she tell others, and then they find out.
4: They're everywhere, don't you understand? I don't want to be stopped with my campaign.
3: You mean the $100,000 you've sunk into your insect sprays and ant pastes in the last 4 weeks? Someone should stop you. You'll break yourself and me and the stockholders.
4: Shut up! You don't understand!
3: How can he understand? How can anybody understand?

0: Well, look, I may be a psychiatrist, but I wouldn't stand a chance unless Tinsley came to see me. I couldn't help him unless he wanted help. I'll look him over for you if you insist, though, for old time's sake. But have the sights left if the patient won't cooperate.
1: You've got to help me, Susan. He'll be stark raving in another month. I think he has delusions of persecution. And besides, I need him. I need my job. It just won't do for the guy. The first date worked out well. We laughed, we danced. We dined at the Brown Derby. Tinsley didn't suspect for a moment that the slender, soft-voiced woman in his arms was a psychiatrist, picking his reactions apart as they waltzed. We drove home that night in a happy mood.
2: No, wait. I remember now. It went...
1: Well, you're both wrong.
2: What?
1: It went...
0: No, it's... What is it? No! Look out! Get hold of the wheel! What are you doing?
3: Mark. Did you see it? Got in my face. Oh, I crushed it. There, you see? Against the dash. 99% of all life in the world is insect life.

0: having lunch with him tomorrow. He likes me. I might find out what we want to know. Oh, by the way, Steve, does he have any pets?
1: Christ, I never owned any animal. He detests them. Were breeding thick and golden and buzzing like a million intricately fine electric machines in the pouring direct light of summer noon. I went to see Lawyer Remington, who had been Tinsley's family representative for 30 years, even before Tinsley was born.
2: Poor, poor Tinsley. He was only 17 when it happened.
1: It happened? What happened? Some accident or something?
2: Kingsley's father took him hunting up in the Lake Arrowhead region in the autumn of his 17th year. Beautiful country. I was hunting not far from there in that self-same afternoon. Game was plenty. Kingsley's father leaned his gun against a bush to lace his shoe when a flurry of quail arose. They were frightened and they flew straight at the man and the boy. One of the birds knocked the gun over and it fired off, and the charge hit Tinsley Sr. full in the face.
1: No.
2: Well, that wasn't the least of it. What followed was something indescribable to the boy. He ran 5 miles for help, leaving his father dead. Young Tinsley made it to the road and back with a doctor and 2 other men in something like 6 hours. Sun was just going down when they hurried through the pine forest to where the father lay. The entire body, the arms, the legs, and the shattered contour of the face was clustered over and covered with scuttling, twitching insects. Bugs, ants, flies, insects of every description drawn by the sweet odor of blood. It wasn't possible to see 1 square inch of the elder Tinsley's body.
1: Oh. Sorry, sorry.
2: Oh, you cut your hand. Glasses aren't made to squeeze that hard, boy.
1: Yeah,
2: Well, let me get you something to put in your hand. So, there it is. That's why Tinsley has his fear of insects and animals.
1: What was his father's profession?
2: Oh, I thought you knew. Why, the elder Tinsley was a very famous naturalist. Very famous indeed. Ironic in a way, isn't it? That he should be killed by the very creatures he studied. Here, hold your hand out.
1: Oh, is that not bleeding too much? Don't worry.

0: Yeah. Yeah, what you told me pretty well puts the finger on Tinsley, right? He's been booted. Oh, look around. See how easy it'd be to believe that insects really are the horrors he makes them out to be. There's a man-app butterfly piecing us. Is it listening to our every word? Oh, it's gone now. Couldn't keep it up. Tinsley the Elder was a naturalist. And what happened? He interfered, busybodied where he wasn't wanted. So they who control the animals and insects, killed him. Night and day for the last 10 years, that thought's been on Bill's mind.
1: Oh, I can't say I blame him. My father had been killed in like fashion.
0: He refuses to talk when there's an insect in the room. Isn't that so, Steve?
1: Yeah. He's afraid they'll discover what he knows about
0: them. Well, you can see how silly that is yourself, can't you? Well, he couldn't possibly keep it a secret, granting that butterflies and ants and houseflies are evil. Because you and I have talked about it, and others, too. But he persists in this delusion that as long as he himself, there's no word in their presence. Oh, well, he's still alive, isn't he? And if they are evil and fear his knowledge, wouldn't they have destroyed him long ago?
1: Maybe. Maybe they're playing with him. You know, Susan, it's strange. The Elder Tinsley was on the verge of some great discovery when he was killed. It fits a pattern. The next Sunday morning, the three of us went to church. On the back of the bald head of the man in the pew in front of us, a fly crawled. For the first time in my life, I felt a strange interest, a foreboding almost. And I had to resist a temptation to crush the insect there and then on the man's head. That Sunday afternoon, we went for a picnic. Bill Tinsley, Susan, and I. She tried to get him to talk about his fear, but he merely pointed to the column of ants straggling across the tablecloth towards the jam, shook his head angrily. I felt, however, that he was near breaking point. And would confide in us pretty soon if we were only patient. We didn't have to wait long.

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1: I think so.
3: Good.
1: Have you ever wondered about God and the devil and the universe, Steve? Susan? Have you ever realized how cruel the world is? How we try to get ahead, and every time we succeed a fraction, we're hit over the head. The forces of evil. How do these forces get around? I used to wonder. Now I know. We are being watched constantly. Is there ever a moment in our lives that passes without a fly buzzing in our room with us? Or an ant crossing our path? Or a mosquito skirting around a netting. Small, winged things we take no notice of. They follow us every day of our lives. They listen to our prayers, our hopes, our fears. They listen, and then tell what there is to be told to him, or it, or whatever dark force it is that sends them out into the world.
3: Oh, come on.
4: Oh,
1: what are insects for? They're nothing but irritants to us mortals. Well, there's a very simple, although scientific, answer. The government of them, of evil, is a small body, perhaps only one. It can't be everywhere at the same time, so it sends the flies, the ants, the bugs. There are so many of them, and there have been for so many years, we pay no heed to them. Familiarity has blinded us to them.
3: No, I don't believe any of
1: that. Let me finish before you judge. Think of it. Billions of insects checking, reporting, correlating, controlling humanity.
3: Oh, come on, Bill. You're getting worse. Was that an accident when you were a kid? You let it feed on your mind. You can't go on.
4: Steve, you won't help with talk like that. Bill, if what you say is true, and these creatures are what you say they are, they must know about you. Why are you still alive?
1: Why? Because I've worked alone.
4: But if there is a they or it, evil force, like you say, it must have known for a month now. Because Steve and I have talked about you without taking precautions. Flies, ants, these things could have overheard us. Isn't this proof that you're wrong? Listen. Will you agree to an experiment?
1: What kind of experiment?
4: From now on, all your plans will be above board, in the open. If nothing happens to you in 8 weeks, then you have to agree that your fears are baseless.
1: But they'll kill me.
4: Listen. Steve and I will stake our lives on this. If you die, we die too. And I value my life greatly. We don't believe in your horrors. And we want to get you out of this.
1: I don't know.
4: 8 weeks, Bill. You can go on, Bill.

0: have a breakdown about it. The very fact of your living must prove they bear you no ill will. They've left you intact.
1: What I'm doing with insecticides is merely the beginning of the campaign. It may take 1,000 years, but in the end, we can liberate ourselves.
0: Carry on with your campaign, then, for 8 weeks. Tell everyone about it. And then, if you do die, evidence will be left behind you. The world will know. And if, when the 8 weeks are up and you're still at liberty, you'll be free of these fears forever, Bill. Won't that be wonderful?
1: Susan, Steve, there, quick, above your head, Steve.
2: What? I got the darn thing. I got it. I don't know why.
1: You'd stake your lives on this? With me? All right, then. 8 weeks. We stayed with him at his house. That night, I couldn't sleep because of the crickets outside. I wandered down into the kitchen. There, I found Susan. We agreed that we were hungry and robbed the icebox of a leg of chicken and a carcass. We were about to plunge our knives into the carcass when a fly landed on it. We sat looking at the fly for 5 minutes. Then we put the carcass back into the icebox and went back to bed, hungry. I don't know why. At least I didn't, not then. But I do now. Heaven help me, I do now. I still couldn't sleep. And then something happened that put sleep out of my mind for ever. I don't mind hearing a woman scream occasionally, but a man's scream is so strange and is heard so rarely that when it comes, it turns your blood into an arctic torrent.
3: What's wrong? What is it? What?
4: Steve, don't touch me or it'll happen to you. I was wrong, but so near the truth. So near, it doesn't matter. Keep away, Steve.
5: Steve! He's gone back for certain this time.
3: He's gone out. He's been in the shower. He's soaking wet. He's barely dressed.
5: I know. The shower's stolen. He must have burned himself. He's in the car. Peter, he's got a father. Bill?

0: Bill, you idiot, you fool. Slow down and wait for us, you nut.
1: He went east, I'm certain of it.
0: Well, why was he under a scalding shower, burning? Burning himself, why?
1: There he is. There's his lights, 500 yards ahead, that's all.

0: since this car slowed right down suddenly.
1: Hey, something's wrong. He stopped.
0: Stay here. Hear me? Stay here.

0: Bill? Bill? Bill? He didn't answer me. He couldn't. He slumped in his seat, his head back. Didn't do any good to kill flies, did it, Bill? No good to kill moths, termites, mosquitoes. The evil ones are too clever for that. Kill every insect in the world. Destroy the dogs, the cats, the chipmunks, all the animals in the world. And it could be done, eventually. And then what have you got left? Bacteria. Microbes. That's why you took that scalding shower, isn't it, Bill? But you can't kill bacteria fast enough. They multiply and multiply.
1: Stay where you are!
0: Is that you lying there, Bill? Your body changed by leprosy?

0: We have tuberculosis all at once. Merciful heavens. The color and the smell of you. The rotting, fetid combination of disease you are. Microbes. Messengers. Millions of them. Billions of them. Flies? Maybe flies are good. Insects are good. Invented by a merciful God to watch over his peoples. Not to do them harm, though. But the evil ones, they were clever too. They invented bacteria.
1: Go home. Now. I've got a job to do.
0: Oh, Bill. You look so different. Drove Bill's car into the ditch and set fire to him and it. Susan drove away, not looking back. Now, tonight, a week later, I'm typing this out for what it's worth here and now in the summer evening with flies buzzing about my room. Now I realize why Bill Tinsley lived so long. While his efforts were directed against insects, birds, and animals who were representatives of the good forces, the evil forces let him go ahead. Tinsley was unaware that he was working for the forces of evil. But when he comprehended that bacteria were the real enemy, then the evil ones demolished him. In my mind, I still remember the picture of the elder Tinsley and his terrible death. Why would the quail, representatives of the good, kill him? The answer to this is clear now. Quail, too, have disease, and disease disrupts their natural setup. This caused them to strike down Tinsley's weapon, killing him. And the ants in columns over the dead man? Perhaps they were bringing solace to him from his maker. The game of chess continues, good against evil, and I am losing. Tonight I sit here writing and waiting, and my skin itches and softens. Susan is on the other side of town, safe from this knowledge which I must set on paper, even if it kills me. Even as I write, the skin of my fingers changes color and loosens. My face is wet and slippery. My tongue tastes bitter and acid. My stomach... There's a ringing in my ears. They're killing me. I'm dying as I write this. Believe me, it's no story I'm telling. No. Flesh of me will slide like a diseased cloak on my skeleton. But I must write on and on until I...

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0: 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Moist. 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
6: Adventures in time and space, told in future tense.

0: Out of the infinitude of stars and planets in the solar system and other systems in the universe, it is almost mathematically certain that there exist other forms of life on other worlds. Someday, in the future, in 1,000 years, or in the next 10 minutes, daring travelers through space will make contact with the inhabitants of another world. But the question is, will we contact them first, or will they contact us?
1: Come in.
2: This is Broderick's private detective agency.
1: Check.
2: My name is Grafius. Grafius of Springfield. I would like to see you, Mr. Broderick.
1: Check.
2: What is it, Tolan?
1: There's a guy outside.
2: A kind of a guy?
1: Oh, a great big guy with a big shining head and thick glasses like the bottoms of Coca-Cola bottles. And he looks like a professor or
2: what
1: something.
2: What I mean is, does he look like a client or a bill collector?
1: He didn't say.
2: Okay, Iron Man, send him in.
1: Check. Mr. Grafius, Mr. Broderick will see you.
2: Thank you. Mr. Broderick. In the flesh. Okay, Iron Man, step outside.
1: Check. If you need me, I'll be outside.
2: I'll have to excuse Mr. Dolan. He's a very useful man if you happen to want a house moved or somebody's head unscrewed from their shoulders. His reflexes aren't too good. He's what you might call underorganized.
3: I suspected as much.
2: All right, Mr. Grafius. Let's get down to business.
3: Precisely. I would like your assistance in helping me locate something here in New York City.
2: Just what are you trying to locate, Mr. Grafius?
3: The Martian Embassy.
2: Would you say that again very slowly?
3: I came to New York to locate the Martian Embassy.
2: Martian? Like in Buck Rogers?
3: Precisely. Agents of the government of the planet of Mars.
2: Dolan!
1: What's the trouble, boss?
2: Throw him out. He's a crackpot.
3: Of course, if you wish me to leave, I will leave. But before I go, you might examine this. You'll find it quite authentic.
1: Holy mackerel. A 5th century note.
2: Let me see that. Sit down, Mr. Grafius. Sit down. Make yourself comfortable. Dolan, get Mr. Grafius a light.
1: Check.
2: Okay, Mr. Grafius. Your remarks about our speckled friends, the Martians, I shall ignore. This being the year 1955, I assume you were joking.
3: On the contrary, I'm completely serious. As it happens, I'm interested only in Martians at the moment.
2: I see. Okay, shoot.
3: It occurred to me in the course of my studies that we Earth people cannot possibly be the only intelligent form of life in the universe. Out of the infinitude of stars and planets, there must definitely, mathematically, be others. Since Mars is older geologically, and since it is also an atmospheric planet, its evolutionary history could easily be similar to ours, you follow me?
2: Well, so far, I can't say no.
3: But if this is true, then they must have been watching us, observing us, for hundreds, possibly thousands of years.
1: What for, blackmail?
2: Shut up, Dolan.
3: They know, then, that we are not far from achieving space travel. Atomic rocket ships that can travel to other planets. They also know we're a militaristic, warlike race. We might conceivably set out to conquer and occupy Mars one day.
2: In which case, they'd try to get the jump on it.
3: Precisely, Mr. Broderick.
2: And how would they do that?
3: For a civilization as old as theirs, space travel would be a simple enough matter.
1: Flying saucers. I have read about it.
2: Relax, Iron Man. Go on, Mr. Grafius.
3: If you were planning to attack an unknown nation, what would be your first move, Mr. Broderick?
2: Intelligence. Find out what the odds are.
3: You have a very logical mind, sir. You would send agents to scout the nerve centers of earthly civilization and advancement. Not in Kansas City or Equatorial Africa, my dear sir, but here in New York City. The most technically advanced spot on Earth.
2: Uh-huh. And, you want me to help you prove this theory of yours?
3: Precisely. Expense does not interest me.
2: Well, this may take a very long, long time, Mr. Grafius. After all, Nobody's ever seen a Martian.
3: I assure you, they will be very ordinary appearing people. Very likely they live together in downtown New York, close to the newspapers and publishers, the news cables, communication centers, and the financial center of Wall Street. Most certainly, they live in a private house with no servants to pry into their affairs.
2: Some ordinary people who live in a private house in downtown New York.
3: Yes.
2: I might just as well look up Martians in the classified section of the phone book.
3: There's one other lead which might help you.
2: What's that?
3: They would be almost certain to subscribe to every conceivable type of newspaper, scientific journal, foreign language publication.
2: Mm-hmm. Well, that might be something. Okay, Mr. Graffius. It's a deal.
3: Excellent. I shall contact you tomorrow.
2: Oh, before you leave.
3: Yes?
2: Just as a matter of interest. Why are you so interested in meeting up with these Martians?
3: Mr. Broderick, I wish to avert the catastrophe of a successful Martian invasion of the Earth. Naturally. I cannot go to the police or the military. I'd be laughed out of existence. So I'm doing this privately.
2: You seem to know all the answers, Mr. Graffius.
3: Not all of them, Mr. Broderick. Not quite all the answers. Not quite yet.

0: boss. Here's a private address. 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
1: Let me see that. Oh, Doolan. Doolan, sometimes I wonder. What's the address on this?
0: 9 West 124th Street.
1: Which happens to be the Harlem branch of the public library.
0: Oh.
1: Now listen, Noodle Brain. Check all the renting agents. Find out every private house in downtown New York. And then cross-check with the magazine subscription departments of the scientific magazines. You got that?
0: Check.
1: I wonder.
0: Boss, what's the sense of all this? We know there ain't no Martian embassy in New York.
1: This crackpot is paying us $100 a day, and we got to keep him happy. You understand?
0: Yeah.
1: Also, I've got a hunch that Mr. Graffius isn't looking for any Martian embassies. He's looking for something quite different. Now, start making with a telephone.

0: Which house is it, Dolan?
1: Right down there. Number 108.
0: Did you find out anything?
1: Not a thing. I've been watching the place for a week now. Nobody comes out. Nobody goes in. I asked around. Nobody knows nothing.
0: You ain't been blabbing around the neighborhood that we're looking for the Martian embassy, have you?
1: Boss, I'm stupid. But I ain't that stupid.
0: Who'd you talk to?
1: I struck up what you might call a casual acquaintanceship with those two girls standing with the baby carriages up the street. The cute one is real cute.
0: Now, look, Doolin. Don't try to do anything intelligent. Just keep walking up and down. See?
1: Check.
0: I'm going back to the office to meet Grappius.
1: See you later, boss. Hiya, beautiful.
2: Hiya, Flatfoot.
1: How did you know I was a detective?
2: Your socks are bagging at the Arches.
1: Well, stick around, beautiful. I'll be back in a few minutes, and we can make some beautiful music together.
2: Listen to Romeo, Helen.
1: The name is Doolin, honey. Iron Man Doolin.
2: Your line is getting rusty, Iron Man.
3: What do you want to fool around with him for?
2: He reminds me of my husband. He's a big, good-natured slob. Helen, Helen, look. Oh, hey, Doolin!
0: Waiting, Mr. Grappius.
4: Not at all. Sure.
0: Doolin found a house down in Greenwich Village, privately rented. Number 108 Conklin Street. Nobody seems to know anything about who lives there, except that they subscribe to every paper and scientific journal put out. And also, they have a peculiar antenna on the roof.
4: You don't suppose your Mr. Doolin will try to get inside the house?
0: No, he knows better.
4: Mr. Broderick, I assure you, if that place is the Martian embassy...
0: Doolin can take care of himself.
4: Still, I wish you had informed me before.
0: Well, that's probably him reporting back now. Excuse me. Hello. Yeah, speaking. Doolin? Yeah, he works. What? Oh, no. No, I can't think of any. Yeah, sure, okay. Yeah, I'll be right down. Okay, Lieutenant. Yeah, right away.
5: Something the matter?
0: Doolin is dead, Mr. Grappius.
5: What?
0: They found him splattered all over the sidewalk in front of number 108 Conklin Street.
5: How did it happen?
0: There were some witnesses. They said a building cornice dropped on him.
5: The cornice? But how?
0: It fell off the building next to 108, right on top of him. Come on, we can get a cab. I have to identify the body.

0: Lieutenant, I'm Broderick.
1: Oh, well, there's your boy, Broderick. Not very pretty.
0: Oh, mother in heaven.
1: That's a 1,000-pound hunk of concrete.
0: Where did it come from?
1: Dropped off the roof of 106.
0: Anybody see it?
1: Yes, a couple of maids pushing baby carriages. One was so shaken, we had to send her to the hospital. The other one is hysterical, but she can talk. Can't seem to get any sense out of her, though.
0: Do you mind if I talk to her?
1: Not at all.
0: I'll be back in a minute, Grafius.
2: I'll wait here.
1: She's standing right over there with the patrolman on the beat. Hanson.
3: Yes, sir?
1: This guy wants a few questions with the girl.
4: Please, I told you what I saw. How many times I got to tell you?
0: Yes, the dead man was a personal friend of mine. Would you tell me what happened, please?
4: Helen and I were standing in front of Rathman's candy store up on the corner. We both had the babies up. I worked for Mrs. Gillian on Washington Square North. He said hello and joked a little. Then he walked down the street just like he'd been doing all week. He hadn't taken more than a few steps when...
0: Please, miss. It's very important.
4: I tell him, but they don't believe me.
0: What do you tell him?
4: How it happened.
0: Tell me.
4: It's too awful.
0: Please.
4: Well, first he squashed. And then the stone fell on it.
0: What do you mean he squashed?
4: They don't believe me, but Helen saw it too.
0: She saw what?
4: First, he squashed. Then it fell on him. He was mashed flat before it even hit him.
0: Now look,
1: that's the story, Broderick.
4: Please, please let me alone. Let me go home. I told you what I saw. Now let me alone. Let me alone.
2: Did you learn anything, Mr. Broderick?
0: Huh? I don't know. I don't know what to make of it. It's crazy.
2: Mr. Broderick, if I may make a suggestion at this point, perhaps it would be better if we dropped the entire matter.
0: What's eating you? First you come at me with a chain of nonsense that you're staking real cash on, and now when we hit the solid trail, you want to call off the dogs. Well, maybe you operate that way, but Broderick doesn't.
2: May I ask, then, what do you intend doing?
0: As soon as the cops clear out and this place quiets down, I'm going to pay a personal call on the Martian embassy, whatever number 108 is.

0: you are. Open that door. You got two heads or 10 fingers, and I'll drill you like a platoon of rookies.
1: Yes?
0: Oh.
1: Well, young man.
0: Excuse me, ma'am. Is the lady of the house at home?
1: I'm the lady of the house.
0: Well, my name is Broderick. I represent the Manhattan Child Adoption Center. We're soliciting funds and clothing for stranded and unadopted children. I wondered...
1: Oh, won't you come inside?
0: Well, we don't usually...
1: Oh, nonsense. I'm old enough to be your grandmother. Besides, my son, Lauren, is working at home.
0: Your son?
1: He's a bibliographer. He writes summaries of articles and books from scientific journals and publications for libraries and universities.
0: I see.
1: Well, sit down, Mr. Broderick. We get so few calls, and I do like to visit.
0: Oh, thank you.
1: Now, what was it you wanted to talk to us about?
0: Oh, well, I wondered if you or your son... There's nobody else living here.
1: No, just Lauren and I. I'll have to ask him about the contribution, but I'm sure he'd like to.
0: Good. Thank you very much. I'll send a representative to collect...
1: Oh, please, stay a moment. I was just about to have tea. Let me pour you a cup.
0: Well, no, thanks, really.
1: No, young man, I insist.
0: Well, thank you.
1: I was getting awfully tired of having tea by myself every afternoon.
0: You know, I'm not very much of a tea drinker, but this seems to have a strange taste.
1: It's my own recipe. The secret is in the brewing.
0: It's sweet. Yet almost metallic.
1: It takes a few sips to get used to, like olives.
0: Uh-huh. Well, I think I'd better be running along.
1: Oh, but you haven't finished your tea, Mr. Broderick.
0: I better be going. I'm late.
1: Oh, you're not being very polite. Do finish your tea.
0: No, really, I feel funny.
1: Oh, I'll call Lauren.
0: No, I'm leaving. I feel dizzy.
1: Oh, I'm sure Lauren can help you. I'll call him.
0: No, don't bother.
1: But I must. Besides, you aren't well.
0: Gee.
1: Lauren!
0: Get out.
1: Lauren, hurry.
0: Got out of my way.
1: No, you must stay.
2: Yes, Mother?
0: Struck my tea. Let go my arm.
1: Lauren!
0: Let go! Gotta get out of here.
2: What happened?
1: The other one. That Broderick. He was here. I drugged his tea.
2: He got away. Fool. Idiot.
1: Go after him. Use the pressure ray.
2: Risk another murder on our doorstep. Are you insane?
1: What he suspects.
2: We'll have to take our chances. We'll have to think of some other way.
1: How did they find us?
2: I don't know how, but I'm certain someone else sent them.
1: Who?
2: I don't know. I'm afraid to let myself think. It might be them.

0: Watch where you're going, you drunken fool.
1: Please, I...
0: Get away from me.
1: Stay awakening.
2: Look out.
1: Miss, please.
2: Let go of me. Help.
1: Please.
2: Help, officer.
1: You don't understand.
3: What's the trouble here?
2: This drunkard is insulting people. I saw him come out of that house there.
3: 108?
2: That's the one. He bumped into a gentleman, and then he pulled at my arm.
3: All right, miss. I'll take care of him. Come along, mister. I'm going to give you a break and take you back to the wife and kids.
1: No, no, you can't. Sick.
3: Sick, is it? What's the matter?
1: Drugged. They drugged me.
3: Who drugged you?
1: Number 108. Martians.
3: Who?
1: Martians. Number 108. It's a Martian embassy.
3: Well, I've seen them with pink elephants, rabbits, and mice, but you're the first one who's got marks.
1: That's true, I tell you.
3: Uh-huh. Come along.
1: Now listen, listen. Don't take me back there. Don't
3: come
1: kill
3: on.
1: Me. Look, I gotta make you understand.
3: Here, I'll help you up the steps.
1: Please, my name is Broderick. I'm a private dick.
3: We'll find out about this. Here, don't try it.
1: Officer, please listen. I'll give you anything. I'll give you $1,000. Please listen. For God's sake, listen. Listen.
4: Yes, officer. What? Broderick.
3: You know this slush, Granny?
4: Why, that's my son, Broderick.
1: No, no. Marshall.
3: He's in pretty bad shape. Get him to bed.
4: Oh, dear. He was doing so well at the Alcoholic Society. He must have gotten off again.
3: Looks like he's ready to pass out.
4: Lauren! Lauren!
5: What is it, Mother?
4: Oh. Your brother, Broderick, has been drinking again.
3: Look out, he's passed out.
5: I'll take care of him, officer. We've handled this sort of thing before.
3: Can you manage okay?
5: We'll be fine, thank you.
4: You've been very kind, officer.
3: Nothing at all, Granny. I know how it is with these alkies. Well, I'll be seeing you.

0: head.
1: Oh, Mr. Broderick is regaining consciousness, what? Mother.
0: What happened? Get up.
1: Do not struggle, Mr. Broderick. It'll be impossible for you to rise from that chair. The pressure from this ray will keep you there.
0: Ray? What? Who are you?
1: You've already guessed, Mr. Broderick.
0: You mean this really is the...
1: Martian Embassy, yes. You have the honor to be the first prisoner of the Imperial Government of Mars.
0: First prisoner?
1: Yes. After the invasion, of course, you will all be our prisoners.
0: Hey, look. What sort of a business is this?
1: No business, Mr. Broderick. As your people will soon find out, our preparations for invasion are nearly completed now. As soon as we give the signal, our armed forces will launch a surprise attack. And then the Earth will be ours.
0: You're crazy.
1: Not half as mad as you, Mr. Broderick, to come muddling so foolishly into our affairs. That was a fatal mistake.
0: So, Doolan's death was no accident, then?
1: Assuredly not. We found it necessary to use a pressure ray on your friend. The block of concrete was an afterthought. We thought it might help to avert suspicion.
0: All right. What happens now?
1: If you cooperate, you can look forward to a quick, painless death like your friend, Mr. Doolan.
0: If not?
1: This pressure ray has many delicate adjustments. It can move a pin, or it can crush a boulder. Let me demonstrate. You see, Mr. Broderick, as if an invisible vice were crushing you.
0: What do you want?
1: The name of your client. We are interested in knowing who is so anxious to locate the Martian embassy.
0: The names of my clients are confidential.
2: Well?
3: Turn it off, Mother.
1: Mr. Broderick has seen the wisdom of speech.
0: His name is Graphius.
4: Graphius?
0: Yeah.
4: An unusual name for an Earthman.
1: Describe him.
0: Well, I don't know if I really can.
1: Mother.
0: Describe him. He's tall. Got a big forehead. And about 60. He wears thick glasses. He's bald.
4: Lauren, sounds like one of them.
1: Yes, it does. Contact the planet. Tell them we suspect that our plans are known. Ask for an acceleration of invasion day.
4: At once.
0: What about me?
1: I am sorry, Mr. Broderick, but I am afraid you know too much now. In exactly 5 seconds, you will feel the full impact of the ray which faces you. I would suggest that you relax and meet your fate calmly.
0: Now, wait a minute.
1: You will feel no pain, just a wall of force engulfing you.
0: Listen, I...
1: Five.
0: No, you can't do this.
1: Four.
0: It isn't human.
1: I know, but we are not human. Three.
0: Yeah, but...
1: Two.
0: No!
1: One.
0: Mother in heaven.
1: Now.
4: Lauren.
0: It didn't work.
1: Something's happened. The magnetic field is dead.
4: Get it working. We've got to get rid of this one.
0: Now, listen. Listen, you...
1: Quiet. I can't understand what's gone wrong with the ray. Why would it suddenly stop like that?
5: Perhaps I can explain.
0: What? Graphius! It's you!
5: Yes.
4: Lauren!
5: Stand back from the pressure ray, please. It will not function anyway. I have decontrolled your field.
4: Lauren, it's one of them. They found us.
5: Did you think we wouldn't? I trust you have not harmed my friend, Mr. Broderick. He's been very useful to me.
0: Brother, am I very glad to see you. Talk about the Marines landing in the nick of time.
5: You're free to move now, Mr. Broderick.
0: I don't know how you got in here, Graphius, but stick around. These babies are really Martians, just like you said. They're planning to invade the Earth and take over.
5: There will be no Martian invasion.
0: You keep these characters covered. I'll get the police.
5: There will be no need for the police. I intend to handle them myself.
0: But the police will...
5: Do not call the police.
0: Why not?
1: You fool of an Earthling. Don't you realize with whom you are dealing? The invasion of Earth by Mars will be like child's play compared...
4: Lauren!
0: Holy mackerel. They just flattened out.
5: Like your friend, Mr. Doolan. I detest the use of violence where the intellect can rule. But unfortunately, the Martians are a threat to us. It must be destroyed.
0: I believe you now. Another 5 seconds, they'd have finished me. I'm glad you didn't waste any time.
5: There is little time to waste. The Martian invasion was to have taken place next week.
0: Yeah, I... Hey. They never said that. How do you know?
5: You would not comprehend.
0: Wait a minute. There are some things here I do understand. A second ago, that pressure ray didn't work. Now you're using it like it was a toy. How did you get in here anyway? Who are you? Another one of those Martians?
5: No, Mr. Broderick. I happen to be a Venusian.
0: What?
5: A representative of the planet Venus.
0: Venus? That's impossible.
5: Not at all. The Martians are really an inferior race. We Venusians are much farther advanced. As much as we are over you, Mr. Broderick, the Martians would simply have conquered and enslaved your people. We Venusians felt compelled to exterminate you completely.
0: That's impossible.
5: Oh, no. Now that we have disposed of the Martian threat, what is there to stop us? Our invasion begins tomorrow at noon. By nightfall, the Earth will be ours.
0: Brother in heaven, either I'm completely cuckoo or... Oh, oh, all this is really on the level.
5: You needn't edge toward the door, Mr. Broderick. You're thinking of running for help, aren't you now? I can read your thoughts quite clearly.
0: Suppose you're going to knock me off like our Martian friends.
5: On the contrary, go ahead.
0: Leave?
5: Why not? Why don't you try it, Mr. Broderick?
0: Because the minute I turn my back, you're going to let me have it.
5: Suppose you try it and see. I have no interest in stopping you. Go ahead.
0: All right, Buster, you ask for it.
5: It will do you no good. No good! You'll see!
2: You let me go.
6: Here, why do you think you're running, Tom?
0: Hey, officer, officer, listen to me.
6: Oh, it's you, the one with the mask.
0: Yeah, that's right. Now, listen. That story is true. They're inside that house, inside number 108. He killed them.
6: Who killed them?
0: Raffius. He's the leader of the Venusian invasion.
6: Venusian invasion?
0: That's right. Tomorrow at noon, they're going to take over the Earth. Now, listen. Go in that house.
6: Martians, now Venusians, eh? Okay, that's enough for me.
0: Come along. Good, good. We haven't got much time. Hey, wait. Where are you taking me?
6: Bellevue Psychiatric Ward, my friend. Come
0: Bellevue,
6: on.
0: Bellevue, no!
6: Now, come along.
0: No! Why don't you listen to me? Why are you such a fool? Let go of me!
6: You loony as a bedbug.
0: Come on! I tell you, there's going to be an invasion! The Venusians are going to invade us, don't you understand? You got to believe me! You gotta believe me!
6: All right.
0: Oh, why don't they listen? Why don't they believe me?

0: Next week, the story of Riesling, the strange blind singer of the spaceways. He traveled the space lines from Mars to Venus to the moons of Jupiter. No captain could refuse to carry Riesling and his battered guitar. He sang of all the wonders of the galaxy, but his greatest song was of the sight he would never see, the green hills of Earth.
1: 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Joseph Julian was heard as Broderick, Barry Kroger as Gratius. Your narrator was Norman Rose. 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

No. No, stay where you are. Do not break the stillness of this moment. For this is a time of mystery. A time when imagination is free and moves forward swiftly, silently. This is the Haunting Hour.

0: Bird of Death. This is the story of a man named Spear, of a bird, a kind of carrion crow, and of a student of birds named Victor. This is also a story of Victor's uncle, Orin, but that comes later. At this moment, we are concerned only with the trio, Spear, Victor, and the bird of death, the crow.
1: Watch this, Victor. I'm going to get him.
2: I wouldn't if I were you, Spear.
1: Got him! No, you just wounded him. He's getting away.
2: Why did you object to my shooting that bird?
1: It's a member of the Corvus Coroni family, a kind of carrion crow.
2: So what?
1: Well, there's an old Indian tradition about those particular birds.
2: A tradition, eh? Well, what is it? Not that I'm interested in those old superstitions.
1: I would be if I were you, Spear.
2: Why?
1: Because, according to legend, it is the bird of death.
0: This is also the story of Victor's uncle, Orin, a man with a different kind of interest in birds, an interest that often took him and Spear to a certain marsh.
3: Are those all the decoys we brought with us, Spear?
4: Yes, sir.
3: Then roll over to the blind. Never can tell when a flight of ducks will come along.
4: Yes, sir.
3: There's that old fishing weir. It's a pity it isn't used anymore. I hate to see anything wasted.
4: Yes, sir.
3: Just a lot of stakes driven into the marsh. A fish trap. They bait it, the fish get in, and they're caught. Looks like an arrow from above.
4: Yes, sir.
3: I'm glad we put the decoys around it. It's a natural place for them. Makes the setting perfect. No duck will be suspicious of it,
4: sir. Yes, sir.
3: You stop that infernal yes, sir. Can't you say anything besides yes, sir?
4: Yes. Of course, Mr. Arne, anything you wish.
3: You know, you're too agreeable today, Spear. Too agreeable. There's a streak of cussedness in you. It's usually right beneath the surface, but you're covering it up today. You're covering it up real well. What's up?
4: Why, nothing. Nothing at all, Mr. Arin. I don't know what you're talking about.
3: You don't, eh? Well, most people don't know what the other fellow's talking about. That's what's wrong with the world. More people would. Hurry up, Spear. You're rowing as if we had all day.
4: Yes, sir.
3: Kangaroo, what a perfect setting that old fishing weir makes for our decoys. Why, the ducks have come right into the nozzles of our shotguns without suspecting there are any hunters around.
4: It's a good setup, all right.
3: Good. It's perfect. You know, that's what counts in the world, Spear. The setting. Give a man the right setting and he can get away with murder. Why, there's been many... Hey, Spear, you're not rowing toward the blind.
4: No, I'm not, Mr. Arin.
3: You're rowing toward the fishing weir. What's the big idea?
4: It's the right setting, Mr. Arin. Give a man the right setting and he can get away with murder. You said so yourself.
3: Murder? Murder? What are you talking about? Whose murder?
4: Yours, Mr. Arin.
3: You stopped rowing. Now, Spear, I don't like this.
4: That's understandable. Most of us are cowards. We flinch from death. Even wealthy men like you, Mr. Arin.
3: Oh, stop joking.
4: Does this shotgun look as if I'm joking? You'll notice it's pointed right at your chest, and the shotgun at close range is a pretty messy weapon, I've read.
3: Why, you...
4: You needn't bother looking for your shotgun. It's behind me. You haven't a chance in the world of getting it. In fact, you haven't a chance, period.
3: Spear, you're crazy. You can't get away with this. I'll call for help.
4: In the first place, you won't call. The instant you even try to yell, I'll pull the trigger. In the second place, who'd hear you out here in the marsh?
3: Why, I don't... Victor, yes, that's it. Victor might hear me. He often comes out here to study bird life. Or maybe one of the servants may be around here.
4: None of the servants will be around here today. You know Jed's too lazy to do anything he doesn't have to, and Kathy's rheumatism will keep her indoors on a day like this.
3: But Victor...
4: He won't be here today either. No, Mr. Arin, you'd better not count on help from your dear nephew. I've taken care of him.
3: You killed Victor?
4: Now, why would I do that? I only want to kill one man, and that's you, Mr. Arin. No, I saw to it that Victor received a new book on ornithology this morning. He's in his study reading about the habits of birds.
0: The habits of birds. Birds that, according to scientists, were once reptiles. But according to science, man was also once a reptile. So the lives of the two, birds and men, may at times be interwoven. In his study, Victor muses.
5: Birds are strange creatures. Jed, do you know that the Ardea Herodias...
6: What?
5: The Ardea Herodias, the great blue heron.
6: You mean like them that live round the marsh?
5: Precisely. Well, the Ardea Herodias has one claw that's toothed.
6: You don't say.
5: I don't, but this book does. It says the middle toe is toothed.
6: What's the bird want teeth in his middle toe for?
5: I suppose to make it easier to hold on to the fish it catches. You've seen them catch fish, haven't you?
6: Yeah, especially around the old fish trap in the marsh. I don't reckon I ever saw one of them lose a fish once he grabbed a hold of it.
5: Precisely.
6: Oh, say, I reckon there ain't much them book writers don't know. Wonder how they learn it.
5: By observation, Jed. Oh, I tell you, this is a fine book. I just got it this morning. I don't know who sent it, but whoever did certainly knew what he was doing. It's a remarkable book. You ought to read it.
6: I ain't no hand at book reading.
5: To think that a man like you or me, could learn so much about ornithology.
6: About what, Mr. Victor?
5: Ornithology, that's the scientific name for the study of bird life.
6: Oh.
5: And he learned it the right way, by watching birds in their native habitats.
6: Yeah? They're what?
5: Where they live.
6: What do you want to do that for?
5: Because it's so interesting. It's fascinating. I think I'll go down to the marsh to watch the Ardea Herodias myself. Yes, that's what I'll do this very instant. I'm going to the marsh.
7: Orin went to the marsh to kill birds. Spear went to kill Orin. Victor is going to the marsh to observe birds. Birds and men, they're all interwoven as the threads of life and of death.
8: But why do you want to kill me, Spear? You've been my secretary almost 10 years. I've paid you well, haven't I? I've been good to you, haven't I?
4: But not as good as I'm going to be to myself.
8: Why, I even made a provision in my will for you.
4: But not as big as the provision I've made in it.
8: As you've made? What are you talking about?
4: I've destroyed your will and substituted one to fit my own ambitions. I'm going to inherit quite a piece of your estate.
8: So you won't get away with it? You'll be found out.
4: You think so? How many years have I been signing your name to letters?
8: About 8.
4: Has anyone ever detected that it isn't your signature?
8: Fine. No, that is...
4: Exactly. No one will ever suspect the will is a forgery. Simple, isn't it?
8: But it is never simple, Spear.
4: You're quite philosophic for a man who is about to die. But you overlook the fact that I've planned this carefully for 5 years. I know every detail of what I'm going to do. There isn't a chance of a slip-up.
8: The perfect crime, eh?
4: Yes, I suppose you can call it that. Everything will go just as I planned it, Mr. Orin. With your money, I'll be on Easy Street the rest of my life.
8: I'm not dead, Jet.
4: I'll take care of that in a moment, sir.
8: There are easier ways of making money, Spear.
4: I like this way better. Incidentally, that's where you're going to be buried, Mr. Orin. Over there at the fishing weir. Take a good look at it. Not every man gets a chance to see his future grave.
7: No, not every man gets a chance to see his future grave. But every man has his own hopes of averting, or at least delaying, death. Other people may inadvertently help him. For instance, right now at Aaron's house, Kathy, the housekeeper, is saying...
9: Jed, where's Mr. Victor?
6: In his study, I reckon.
9: You reckon. Oh, never seen such a man for not knowing nothing.
6: Well, ain't he in his study?
9: No, he ain't. Would I be asking if he was there?
6: No, I don't reckon you would.
9: Oh, there you go, reckoning again. Can't you give a body a straight answer?
6: What do you always want to be picking on me for, Kathy? I ain't no nursemaid to know where everybody's at all the time.
9: Now, Jed, you keep a civil tongue in your head. Man, the Goshen, you think a body said something outlandish to you. All I asked...
6: All you asked was if I knowed where Mr. Victor is. And I said... Say, I just remembered. He said he was going out to the marsh to see...
9: Just what I thought. He's going out to see if he can get a look at some of them wild birds he's so crazy about. Oh, I might have known it. That man will be the death of me yet.
6: Well, what you carrying on like that for? Can a man go for a walk to the marsh without you raising a ruckus?
9: Not without his mackinaw on a raw day like this, he can't. Oh, that poor boy will catch his death of cold. Goshen, I don't know what folks would do if I didn't look after him. Now, you get Mr. Victor's mackinaw and take it to him right this minute.
6: Oh, Kathy, if he didn't take it himself, maybe it's because he don't want it.
9: Jed, you do like I say. You take Mr. Victor's mackinaw to him right this minute. If he had my rheumatism, he'd know better than leaving it behind.
6: But how am I going to know where he's at?
9: You just said yourself he was going to the marsh. Well, you go there, too. Keep looking till you find him.
6: Oh, all right. Don't get head up about it. I reckon all I do around here is go traipsing around foreign.
4: Have you had a good look at your future grave, Mr. Orin? You're going to be in it soon. I'm going to kill you with your own shotgun. It'll be the culmination of 5 years of careful planning.
8: Oh, you ungrateful wretch, I ought to...
4: You ought to keep quiet and listen to me. And don't make any suspicious moves. I've got an itchy trigger finger, and I don't want anything to happen to you until I'm absolutely ready.
8: Spear, I'm telling you again.
4: You're telling me again that I can't get away with it. Well, you're wrong, Mr. Orrin. You're not dealing with stocks and bonds now. You're dealing with human life. Your life.
8: All right, Spear. You win. I'll make a deal with you.
4: What kind of a deal?
8: I'll pay you as much money as you want. If only you won't kill me. Do you understand what I'm saying? I'll make you rich.
4: You'll double-cross me. That's what you'll do.
8: No, honestly.
4: Honestly, that's a laugh. What an awful sap you must think I am. Why, you turn me over to the police so fast it would make my head swim. But it's your head that's going to swim. Underwater.
8: Oh, no, Spear, please.
4: I'm going to shoot you. Then I'm going to tie you to the bottom of one of the stakes of the fishing weir. You'll be fastened so securely, you'll be there forever. No one will ever find you there.
8: Spear, listen to me. I'll do anything you say, anything. Only don't kill me.
4: You're stalling for time, Mr. Orrin, but it won't do you any good.
8: Listen to me,
4: please. You know nothing you say will keep me from carrying out my plans.
8: I'll sell my property over to you. I'll make it legal. You'll be rich. Now think it over.
4: I have thought it over. For 5 years. That's a long time, Mr. Orrin. Everything is just as I planned it, including your begging for mercy.
8: I promise I'll never tell anybody about this. If only...
4: Of course you'll never tell anybody about this. You know the old saying, dead men tell no tales.
8: Spear, I don't want to die.
4: No one wants to die. And no one wants to lie at the bottom of a marsh tied to a fish trap. It isn't much of a monument, especially for a rich man like you, Mr. Orrin. But it's going to be yours for eternity.
8: Please, please.
4: Your proposition, if I let you live.
8: I'll do anything you want, Spear. Anything you want. I'll give you everything I've got. Now, you'll never regret it. Believe me, you won't.
4: You're right. I'll never regret it. And by it, I mean this.

0: This is the story of Spear and a gun which he fired twice. The first time at a crow which he did not kill but merely crippled. The second time at his employer, Mr. Oren, whom he murdered on the spot. This is the story of Victor, Mr. Oren's nephew, a student of bird life who worries about the crippled crow and who questions Spear about the disappearance of his uncle. He does not know that Spear has fastened Mr. Oren's dead body to the bottom of an old fishing weir in the marsh.
1: You were right, Victor. That crow was the bird of death. Of course, I don't believe in Indian superstitions, but if I hadn't shot that bird, maybe Mr. Oren wouldn't be dead now.
2: Don't blame yourself, Spear. But what I can't understand is why we haven't been able to recover the body. That crew of men has been searching around the center of the marsh with grappling hooks all day now.
1: Maybe the body is caught on a shrub or something at the bottom.
2: This could be. If that's the case, I'll ask them to use dynamite.
1: Dynamite? I hadn't thought of that.
2: Are you sure you pointed out the exact spot where the accident happened?
1: I'm positive.
2: Then there's nothing to do but use dynamite. That'll dislodge anything in the immediate vicinity. Been using dynamite and still no sign of Uncle's body.
1: I'm just as sorry about that as you are, but as I said before, it's probably wedged between some shrubs or rocks down at the bottom. These old marshes are full of them, you know.
2: Yes.
1: I know how you must feel, Victor, but please bear in mind it isn't easy for me either.
2: I can understand that, your having been with him when it happened.
1: I'll never forget it. It was terrible. Last night I dreamed about it. I felt the water closing over me as I surface dived the last time trying to find him. My hands searched in vain. I could feel the water suffocating me, and then I awoke drenched in cold sweat. Oh, if only I could have saved him.
2: Don't blame yourself, Spear. You did everything you could. It's too bad Jed and I didn't get here about 5 minutes sooner. Then we could have helped.
1: Yes, it's too bad.
2: I can't get over an experienced hunter like Uncle capsizing the boat.
1: Well, as I told you before, he was so anxious to get the duck he'd shot, he leaned way over the gunwale as he reached for it. He leaned too far. The boat turned over, plunging us both into the water.
2: Yes, you told us about that.
1: I tried to get him to stay in the blind while I rowed out and retrieved the bird, but no, nothing would do but for him to get into the boat with me. I asked him not to.
2: Why?
1: Why what?
2: Why did you ask him not to get into the boat with you?
1: Well, I don't really know, only...
2: Only you had a premonition. Is that it, Spear?
1: Well, no, that is not exactly... Only there was no necessity for both of us going after the duck. I could have gotten it myself. I always have in the past when we went hunting together.
2: But this time, things worked out differently, eh, Spear?
1: Yes, this time things worked out differently.
2: Maybe things like that are planned.
1: What do you mean?
2: Oh, fate, destiny, you know, that sort of thing.
1: I believe everything happens according to plan. Everything.
0: Who will gainsay that everything does happen according to plan? But whose plan? And what is the plan? Is there no such thing as circumstance? And what part does it play in the plans a man may make?
3: And they haven't found the body yet?
4: Nary a sign of it, Kathy. Nary a sign.
3: Oh, poor Mr. Oren. Not getting a decent burial. It ain't right, him being down the bottom of the marsh like that. I tell you, Jed, it ain't right.
4: No, reckon ain't nobody gonna argue with you about that. But day's dynamiting ain't done no good. Ain't much more that can be done.
3: You mean they'll leave him down there?
4: I reckon so. What else can they do?
3: Well, I don't rightly know, but seems like they oughtn't to give up till they find poor Mr. Oren's body.
4: Maybe they ain't never gonna find it.
3: Why?
4: Maybe it just wasn't meant to be found.
3: Oh, Jed, you don't make no sense.
4: No. Lots of things don't make no sense, if you ask me.
3: Things like what?
4: Well, I don't rightly know how to put it, but some things just don't add up.
3: Oh, land of Goshen, Jed, you're going to drive me plumb crazy with that kind of talk. What things don't add up?
4: Well, it's like this, Kathy. You recollect you sent me out to the marsh to find Mr. Victor and give him his mackinaw?
3: Of course I recollect.
4: Well, I done like you told me to. I found him moseying along toward the marsh, reading one of them books that he got the very day of Mr. Oren's accident.
3: I know all about that.
4: Yeah, but here's what you don't know. He asked me to go to the marsh with him. He wanted to show me something about about blue heron. And so I went with him.
3: I know all about that, too. What of it?
4: Hold your horses, will you? I'm coming to that. We heard a shot from the marsh, along about the fishing weir, I'd say. And a few minutes later, when we got there, there was Mr. Spear, dripping water and climbing out of the marsh with his story about how Mr. Oren was drowned.
3: Well, what don't add up with that? It's exactly what Mr. Spear's been telling about the accident.
4: Yeah, but according to his story, Mr. Arryn, he shot a duck from where they was hiding in the blind. The duck fell in the middle of the marsh, and he and Mr. Spear, they got in the boat and rowed out to get the dead bird.
5: That's right.
4: Mr. Arryn leans out to pick the duck out of the water, and the boat turns over, drowning him. Even though Mr. Spear, according to his story, done everything he could to save Mr. Arryn. Now, appears to me that was a mighty short time for all that to happen. Seems like all them doings ought to take more than the 4 or 5 minutes it took me and Mr. Victor to get to the marsh and see Mr. Spear climbing out of it.
3: Oh, land of Goshen, Jed, that kind of talk would drive a body clean out of their mind. Maybe it took you and Mr. Victor more than 4 or 5 minutes to get to the edge of the marsh.
4: No, it didn't.
3: And even if it didn't, that don't mean nothing. Things just naturally happen fast sometimes.
4: Yeah, maybe. But still, it just don't set right with me. I reckon it ought to take more time than that for all them things to happen.
3: So they stopped dynamiting her.
4: Yeah, Kathy, Mr. Victor finally gave it up. Said there was no use keeping it up forever.
3: Oh, that means poor Mr. Arryn will be down there at the bottom of the marsh till doomsday.
4: I reckon so. I still say the whole thing don't add up just right.
3: Oh, now don't start that again, Jed. Buddy just can't stand being around you when you carry on with such crazy talk.
4: I just can't help feeling...
3: Oh,
4: that...
3: land of Goshen. You make even my rheumatism worse for that kind of talk.
4: All right, then. I'll keep quiet about it. But I still say...
3: There you go again.
4: All right. Don't get yourself het up.
3: You and your crazy talk. You haven't told Mr. Victor any of it, have you?
4: No.
3: Well, don't. He's got enough on his mind right now as is.
4: I won't say nary word about it to him.
3: Promise?
4: Yes.

0: Mr. Victor now.
1: I reckon he and Mr. Spears over at the lawyer's for the reading of the will.
0: Hmm. Looks like they could have waited a spell before they went into that.
1: Mr. Spears said they might as well get over with.
0: Guess he's right. Oh, I get all fussed up inside thinking of poor Mr. Oren resting down the butter. Jed, where you going?
1: I think I'll just mosey on over to the marsh for a spell. I just can't get it through my head why the whole thing don't end.
2: Believe me, Victor, the contents of the will are as much of a surprise to me as they must be to you. I thought Mr. Oren would remember me, but I didn't dream he would leave me the bulk of his estate.
3: Neither did I.
2: I'm sorry if it upsets your plans in any way.
3: My plans? Looks as though Uncle didn't think much of them.
2: Then he knew about them?
3: He knew I wanted to devote my life to ornithology. He gave me the impression he approved of it.
2: He must have changed his mind.
3: Evidently, but it doesn't change mine. I'm going to be an ornithologist. I played around with it before as a hobby, but I'm in dead earnest now. I'm going to start right away. In fact, right now.
2: Now?
3: Yes. Spear, I'm going to begin with the birds I've observed closely the last few days.
2: But, Victor, you were at the marsh the last few days.
3: Precisely. And there were birds there, birds I want to see again. Spear, drive as close to the marsh as you can, and we'll walk the rest of the way.
2: If you don't mind my saying so, it sounds rather silly to me.
3: Do you mind doing what I ask?
2: No, I don't mind. Why should I?
3: I don't know. But then there are other things I don't know. Things I intend to find out about. You have a gun?
2: A what?
3: A gun. What's the matter? Don't you understand English?
2: Look, Victor, I can understand you're being upset about the will.
3: Well, have you got a gun or haven't you?
2: There's a double-barrel shotgun in the back of a car.
3: That's perfect for what I want. Now, row out to the middle of the marsh where the accident happened.
2: Very well, if that's what you want, but it seems rather...
3: That's what I want.
2: Okay. Well, here we are. Now, what's this got to do with birds?
3: Plenty. See that buzzard of a crow sitting there on the fishing weir? The bird you crippled? Well, watch me take a shot at him.
2: You missed him.
3: I intended to. Killing isn't in my line.
2: What does that crack mean?
3: You'll know soon enough.
2: I don't understand you, Victor. First you try to keep me from shooting that bird. Then you take a crack at him and miss him on purpose. You must be losing your mind.
3: On the contrary, my mind is just beginning to function. Now, Spear, I want you to row over to the fish trap.
2: Huh?
3: You heard me. I said row over to the fishing weir.
2: Now, look, Victor, I've had all of this I want. You can't order me around.
3: I'll remind you that this is a double-barrel shotgun. Only one shell has been fired, so the other barrel is still loaded. And it's pointed right at you. Do I make myself understood?
2: Yes.
3: All right, then. Row!

0: Edge the boat over a little, Spear. Right against the stake that crow is sitting on.
1: Why, it's back.
0: Yes, it's back. Back on the same stake it's been sitting on for 3 days now. It just sits there and stares hungrily straight down into the water.
1: Well, what of it?
0: That bird is a scavenger, Spear. It isn't here to catch fish like the other birds. It's only interested in carrion.
1: All right, so it's interested in carrion. What's that to me?
0: You're interested in carrion too, Spear, but in a different way.
1: You're crazy. You don't know what you're saying.
0: Prove it. Let's investigate that stake, the one the bird was perched on.
1: No. No, let's go back to the house.
0: You're afraid because my uncle's corpse is at the other end of it, Spear.
1: No, of course not. It's because...
2: Well, you give me that...
1: No. I've got the gun. All right, your uncle's down there at the bottom of the fish trap. I killed him just as I'm going to kill you right...
3: I got him just in time, Mr. Victor. I heard what he said. I was there in the duck blind. I'm sure glad I had my rifle with me.
0: I told him that Corvus Caroni was the bird of death.
4: This is the story of a man named Spear, of a bird, a kind of carrion crow, of a student of bird life named Victor, and of his uncle, Orin. A story of birds and men interwoven as the threads of life and death.

shadows and stillness, mystery weaves a spell of strangest fascination, charging the mind with doubts and fears. For mystery is a strange companion, a living memory in the haunting.

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0: 3 months since takeoff. Freighter number 7 lost. A wreck which had to be abandoned when our course was changed. Freighter number 6 also lost, or so we thought, with James Whittaker and Peterson aboard. Then came the mysterious radio call, which identified itself as Control, ordering us to abandon our project and return to the advanced base on the moon. And finally, the detection of an object on the radar and televiewer screens, which proved to be the missing freighter number 6. Still dead on course for Mars, but traveling 1,000 miles an hour slower than the rest of the fleet, which was rapidly overtaking it. Jet had the Discovery slowed down until we were coasting alongside the wayward ship. And then, when only 100 yards separated us, had Lemmy call her on the ship-to-ship radio.
1: Hello, number 6.
2: Hello. For the last time, this is Flagship Discovery calling. Come in, please. It's no good, Jet. Either he doesn't hear us or he doesn't intend to answer.
3: He can hear us all right, if he's in there.
4: Where else could he be? All right, Doc, put your suit on.
2: Hey? Yeah, now, wait a minute, Jet. You don't intend going over there, do you? Not before you know everything's all right in that ship.
4: What other choice have we?
2: But the door isn't even on this side. Before you reach it, you'll have to pass out of our sight.
4: The radios will be on. You can talk to us.
2: Oh, if you say so. But I'll tell you, mate, I don't like it. It might be a trap, a trick to get you in there.
4: That's a chance we'll have to take. All right, Doc, let's go.
2: Hatch opening. Can you see him yet, Mitch?
5: Yeah, Lemmy. Jet's drifting across now.
4: Hello, Discovery. Have now reached number 6.
5: Have you in full view?
4: I'm going round to the other side of the ship, to the main door.
5: Right.
4: You wait here, Doc.
6: Sure.
4: Here I go. Now walking upside of ship.
5: Still in full view.
4: Let me know when I'm about to pass out of your range, Mitch.
5: Any minute now. That's it.
4: All right, Doc. Come up alongside, will you?
6: Coming.
4: I can see the main door from here. It's just below me. And it's open.
5: What?
6: Okay, Jet. Now alongside you.
4: You stay here, Doc, where Mitch can see you. I'll carry on as far as the door.
6: Watch your step, Jet.
4: Here I go.
5: I've lost him now, Doc. Can you still see him?
6: Yes, Mitch. He's almost there.
4: Everything looks quite normal. I'm going in.
5: Alone?
6: No, Jet. I'm going with you.
4: Okay, Doc. Come on, then.
5: Doc, now out of sight.
6: Now alongside Jet, Mitch. That main door.
4: Can you find the remote control switches?
6: Yeah, I got them.
4: Hello, Mitch. Did you hear that? We're in the airlock and closing main door.
5: Yeah, I heard.
2: Let's hope it opens again just as easy.
4: Thank you, Lemmy.
6: Door now closed.
4: Well, at least the power packs of the ship are still in good order.
6: Then why do we stand here in the dark, Jet? Shouldn't the lights be working, too?
4: Of course they should. Hang on a minute, Doc. There, that's better. Now, let's see. Airlock, contact. As she begins to fill up, we should hear it.
6: I think I can, Jet. Yes, and the gauge is rising, too. Air pressure maximum.
4: Now for it. Open the hatch, will you?
6: Contact. Cabin lights are on. If that means anything.
4: Hello, Mitch.
5: Hearing it, Jet?
4: We're still in the airlock, but we've opened the hatch. The lights in the crew's quarters are burning, but nobody's come to greet us.
5: Eh?
4: The place is as quiet as the grave. If there is anybody in here, they must have heard us coming in. As soon as we've taken our helmets off, we'll be climbing the ladder. Keep listening out, will you?
5: I'm all ears. Watch your step, Cobber.
4: All right, Doc. Remove your helmet.
6: Removing helmet.
4: Ah, that's better. Okay, Doc.
0: Okay.
4: Then let's get up there. I'll lead the way.
0: I'm right behind you. What? The cabin's empty.
4: It can't be. They must be here somewhere.
0: Not necessarily, Jet. The main door was open. They could have abandoned ship.
4: But why? Unless they wanted to commit suicide.
0: Having Whittaker as a crewmate might well have driven Peterson to just that.
4: Then where is Whittaker? He should be here at least.
0: Yeah, I guess so.
4: Hello, look at this.
0: Huh?
4: Empty food containers, strewn all over the table, some still floating in midair.
0: Oh, what a mess. There are the remains of at least 6 meals here, and not one of them been cleared up afterwards.
4: Something very strange has been going on here. Look, check up on the oxygen supply and air conditioning, Doc. I'll check the main control panel.
0: Right. Now, Jet, nothing wrong here. How about you?
4: Okay, here as well. Good deal of fuel gone, though. Main tanks are empty.
0: I must have used that when they put on that spurt to get away from the rest of the fleet.
4: And to slow the ship down again.
0: Huh?
4: Well, somebody must have turned her over and slowed her down, Doc. And I'd say that somebody was Whittaker.
0: Well, what was Peterson doing meanwhile?
4: I don't know, Doc. Let's get over to the radio panel.
0: Right.
4: Hey, what's all this?
0: Recording tape, all over the floor.
4: But a great part of it is still in the machine.
0: Yeah, it's just as though somebody had been tearing it out of the recorder and was interrupted.
4: Try and get it back on the spool, Doc. Later, I'll play it over, see if there's anything on it.
0: Right.
4: I wonder if the radio works.
5: Hello, number 6, Discovery calling. Come in, please.
7: No, it does. That's Mitch. Hello, Discovery. Morgan speaking.
5: What's going on over there, Jet? You tell me to keep listening out and then leave me hanging on here.
7: Sorry, Mitch. I forgot about you.
5: It's a good thing we didn't forget about you. Well, what have you found?
7: The cabin's in chaos. Half-eaten meals on the table, recording tape all over the floor, no sign of the crew. No wonder we got no reply to our calls.
5: What was that?
7: I said no sign of the crew.
5: You mean they're missing?
7: Yeah. We think they must have abandoned ship.
5: And they must have been stark raving mad, both of them.
7: I'll call you every 10 minutes, Mitch, okay?
5: Okay, and don't forget this time.
7: I won't. All right, Doc, let's continue the search.
8: Well, how about the cargo compartment?
7: Well, let's look in the personal lockers first, see if they hold any clues.
8: Huh? Whose locker is this?
7: Peterson's. And his crew suit's gone.
8: Oh, maybe they had some trouble outside, went out to fix it and drifted off.
7: Both of them?
8: Well, why not?
7: But that would more or less put Peterson in league with Whittaker. They'd have to be working together.
8: Mm, yes, it would.
7: The last we heard from Peterson, he was yelling for help. No, Doc, I don't think that can be the explanation.
8: Well, maybe not, but everything points to their having gone outside for some reason or other. The main door open, the suit missing.
7: Yeah, that still doesn't explain the empty food containers and the mess this place is in. Let's take a look in the second locker.
8: Right. Well, I'll
7: just be... as I thought. Whittaker's suit is still here.
8: You're sure it's his?
7: Well, there's the construction engineer's flash on the shoulders, Doc. Who else could it be? Oh,
8: then he couldn't have left the ship. Unless he went out without his suit.
7: Look, I'm going down to the cargo hold. One of them, even both of them, might be there. Meanwhile, you keep searching the cabin.
8: Right. Make sure the air pressure's up to full rate before you open the cargo hatch.
7: I'll watch it, Doc. Don't you worry.
8: I'll start over at the motor panel.
7: And don't miss a thing, Doc.
8: I won't. In fact... Hey, wait a minute.
7: Hey, what's the matter?
8: The inspection hatch. It's partly open.
7: The inspection hatch, you say?
8: Yeah. The light's on down there, too. I wonder we didn't notice it before.
7: Open her up, Doc.
8: Where's the switch? I'm not familiar with the controls in these freighters.
7: On the main control panel.
8: Uh-huh.
7: Bottom left, blue section.
8: I've got it.
7: Hey, there's somebody down there.
8: What? Well, who is it?
7: He's all of a heap. It's difficult to say.
8: Come on, let's get down there.
5: Hello, number 6, Discovery calling. Come in, please.
7: Oh, blast, that's Mitch. You go down, Doc. I'll follow you in a couple of minutes.
8: Right.
7: Hello, Discovery. Morgan here.
5: Hey, your 10 minutes is up. You were going to call me, remember?
7: I'm sorry, Mitch. I've got other things on my mind.
5: Well, what do you think goes through my mind when I think of you and Doc stuck over there in the Mare Celeste and me not knowing what's happening because you don't call up and tell me?
7: Look, Mitch, Doc and I are quite okay. But we've just found something that needs our immediate attention. I'll call you again later.
5: 10 minutes?
7: 10 minutes.
5: And if you don't want me and Lemmy to go gray with worry, make it 10 minutes, will you, Jet?
8: Hey, Jet. You better come down here and take a look at this.
7: On my way.
8: Look who it is.
7: Whittaker.
8: Yeah, and out cold. Badly beaten up about the head, too.
7: But Whittaker, he was the last person I expected to... Where's Peterson?
8: Your guess is as good as mine. You were going to look for him in the cargo compartment, remember?
7: I'll get up there right away. How about you, Doc?
8: I'll get Whittaker up onto one of the bunks in the cabin. By the time you get back, I should know just what shape he's in.
7: Okay, Doc.

0: Well, I've searched the ship from top to bottom, cargo hold everywhere. I've even been down into the tank inspection hold. There's no sign of Peterson anywhere.
1: Then he must have left the ship, Jeff. That's why the main door was open.
0: But why? He must have known he'd never be picked up, not in a million years. He must have known he was stepping out of the ship to certain death.
1: Well, there are an awful lot of things which need explaining, Jeff. Why the cabin is in such chaos. How Whittaker came to be lying down in the inspection hatch with multiple head injuries.
2: How is he, Doc?
1: In a bad way, a very bad way.
0: How did it happen? It
1: looks to me as though he were attacked, pretty brutally.
0: By Peterson?
1: I can't see who else. The base of the skull is badly fractured, and there's a considerable amount of hemorrhage.
2: Is he still unconscious?
1: Yes, and if he ever regains it, I'll be very surprised.
2: As bad as that?
1: He'll need constant watching, Jet. Shouldn't be left for a moment. And if I'm to give him the treatment he needs, I need supplies.
2: Well, how about the medical locker, Doc?
1: Oh, it doesn't amount to much more than a first aid outfit. I'll have to have one of my kits brought over from the Discovery.
2: Or take Whittaker over there.
1: No, Jet. No, he's too ill. To move him that far might well prove fatal.
2: Oh, I see. Well, in that case, Doc, I'll have Mitch bring across all you need. I was going to ask him to come over anyway.
1: Oh, what for?
2: Well, so far as I can tell, the ship's in full working order. But only Mitch can tell us if the motor's still usable.
1: Uh-huh.
2: And if it is, we can salvage the ship. And the number 7 gone, we ought to.
1: Well, when you finish talking to Mitch, maybe I could have a word with him.
2: Sure, Doc.
1: And incidentally, he's getting a little agitated. He called up twice while you were gone.
2: Oh, did you tell him about Whittaker?
1: Yeah.
2: Thank our lucky stars the radio still works. Hello, Discovery Number 6 calling. Come in, please.
3: Hello, Number 6. Barney, dear.
2: Hello, Lemmy. Put Mitch on, will you?
3: Yes, mate. Hang on a minute. Hey, Mitch. Jet wants you.
4: Oh, so you decided to call up at last, Jet. Don't you realize the fleet is now 7,000 miles ahead of us? If we don't catch them up soon, they'll get to Mars without us.
2: That's just what I'm calling you about. Listen, the crew's quarters over here are in a shocking state, but the power packs are working, and so's the air supply and radio. The motor's okay so far as I can tell, but I need you to give it a thorough inspection to make sure.
4: So you want me to come over there?
2: Yes, please, Mitch.
4: All right. Who'll be coming back, you or Doc?
2: Neither. I've got to tidy the place.
4: Well, couldn't Doc do that?
2: He's too busy with Whittaker.
4: Well, bring Whittaker over here, then.
2: Doc says he's too sick to be moved.
4: You mean you intend leaving Lemmy here alone? Maybe for hours?
3: Hey?
2: Oh, it won't hurt him.
3: Now, wait a minute.
4: Well, Jet, if you say so, Jet.
3: Oh, don't I get a say-so in this conversation?
2: Lemmy, stop interrupting.
3: Yeah, but Jet, wait
2: Lemmy,
3: a minute,
2: if you have anything to say, say it and get it over with.
3: Well, you said you wanted me to stay here alone.
2: That's right. Have you any objection?
3: Yes. Why can't you bring Whittaker over here like we did before?
2: Because to move him might kill him, Lemmy.
3: Oh. Well, how do I keep watching the radio, the radar, and the telephone all at the same time?
2: You don't. You spend 10 minutes on each in turn.
3: Oh, I see. You've got it all figured out, ain't you?
2: As soon as Mitch has finished the inspection of Number 6, he'll be coming back to the flagship. Now, is that all clear?
3: Yes, Jet.
2: And you're quite prepared to stay over there alone for a while?
3: I don't see. I've got much choice.
2: Good boy. I'll call up the fleet periodically and make sure everything's okay. And tell them we'll begin to catch up as soon as Number 6 proves to be okay.
3: Yes, Jet.
2: Put Mitch on again. Doc wants a word with him.
3: Yes. And don't worry, boy. I mean, with Lemmy Barnett in charge of Discovery, can't come to any harm. Here, old Mitch. It's all yours.
4: Hello.
1: Mitch, look, when you come over, would you bring a couple of medical packs with you?
4: Sure, Doc. Which ones do you want?
1: First is pack number 1 from medical locker B.
4: Yep.
1: Pack number 3 from medical locker A.
4: Hey, hang on a minute. I'll have to write this down.

0: Here you are, Doc. Some food.
1: Well, thanks, Jeff.
0: How is he?
1: If anything, a little worse.
0: Oh, no sign of his regaining consciousness?
1: I'm afraid not.
0: Doc, what chance is there?
1: It's a toss-up. We can only wait and hope.
0: Ah, here comes Mitch. Up from the inspection hat.
2: Well, Jeff, that's that. She's okay, and she's got enough fuel in the reserve tank to give her...
1: Mitch, pipe down, for Pete's sake. We've got a very sick man here.
2: Oh, well, sorry, Doc.
0: Come over to the control table, Mitch. We can talk there.
2: Sure.
0: Now, what were you saying?
2: Well, I was saying that the motor is okay. We can start to overtake the rest of the fleet as soon as you're ready.
0: Oh, good. That's good news, Mitch. You and I better get back to Discovery right away and get ready to turn the ships over and fire the motors.
2: Yeah, both of us. But you can't expect Doc to stay and handle a maneuver like that alone.
0: There are only two takeoff couches in here, and Whittaker's already occupying one of them.
2: Oh, yeah. I forgot about that.
0: Doc must stay with Whittaker. If firing is controlled from Discovery, he should manage okay.
2: Let's hope so.
0: Well, we better tell him what we intend to do.
3: Sorry, Jet. If the motors are fired, I can't hold myself responsible. The pressure that Whittaker would be subjected to would kill him for sure.
2: But we've got to catch up on the fleet sometime soon, Doc. They're already 10,000 miles ahead of us.
3: Well, that's for Jet to decide. As a medical officer aboard this ship, I can only put forward my point of view.
0: But the acceleration won't be all that great, Doc. 4 gravities at most.
3: Not too much. I doubt if he could stand even 2.
2: Oh, well, that's too bad. Do we put the whole fleet in jeopardy for the sake of one man who's given us nothing but trouble ever since we took off? Who tried to get us to abandon the trip and go back and killed one of his crewmates into the bargain?
0: Now, we've no proof that he killed Peterson.
2: Now, want to bet on it?
3: No. And don't shout, Mitch. While Whittaker's in the state he is, I insist on absolute quiet.
2: Well, how about it, Jet? Do we rejoin the fleet or don't we?
0: How long do you think, Doc, before it would be safe to turn the motors on?
3: I can't say, Jet. Maybe a few hours. Maybe a few days.
2: A few days? Oh, now let's be reasonable
3: you
2: about this.
3: You argue it out between you, gentlemen. I have to get back to my patient.
2: Now, Jet, look. Let's face the facts.
0: I am facing them, Mitch. If Doc says Whittaker is too ill to stand the pressure, then I take his word for it. We wait. Either until Whittaker is fit again, or until time compels us to overtake the fleet and leaves us no choice.
2: Oh, but
0: and
2: Jet...
0: And meanwhile, you can figure what that time is.
2: Okay. Where do they keep the navigational tables in this ship?
0: Same place as in any other. In the locker under the control table.
3: Good. Jet, come over here, quick.
0: What is it?
3: I think he's coming round. He was trying to say something a moment ago.
0: What?
3: Well, I didn't catch it, I'm afraid.
4: Leave me alone.
0: What did he say?
3: Leave me alone, I think.
0: But nobody's touching him. Whittaker. Whittaker, can you hear me? This is Captain Morgan.
4: Turn back. Turn back.
0: Whittaker.
4: You must turn back. I can fight them. But you can't.
0: What's he talking about?
3: I wouldn't try to make sense of it, Jet. He's delirious.
4: You do not know the power they have.
0: He must be. I don't think he even realizes I was talking to him.
4: I defy you. Do you hear? I defy you.
3: Whittaker.
4: I must go back.
3: Whittaker.
4: Back to my wife and my children.
0: Has he a wife and children?
3: If he has, I should think this is the first time he's ever mentioned them.
4: They've gone to the exhibition. Everybody's going.
5: Hello, number 6, Discovery. Calling, come in, please.
0: I'll get it, Doc.
3: Right.
0: Hello, Discovery. Morgan here.
5: Oh, hello, Jet. Look, I don't want to break up your little party over there, but the time has come for routine inspection and fleet reports. Number 1 has already called up. He wants to get cracking.
0: Well, can't you take them, Lemmy?
5: Of course I can take them, but what about our own routine? You can't expect me to keep radar, radio, and televiewer watch and inspect every part of the ship and all. It's a big enough job for the 4 of us.
4: They're running a special train from Baker Street.
5: What was that, Jet?
0: Oh, it's all right, Lemmy. I'm sorry to have left you over there alone for so long. I'll attend to it.
5: Well, somebody will be coming back then. I'll tell number 1 to wait until they get here.
0: One of us will be coming across in just a few minutes.
5: Right. Oh, incidentally, Jet.
4: They must turn back.
5: How's Whittaker?
4: I must tell them to turn back.
0: Still in pretty bad shape.
5: Oh. Oh, well, I'll get the main door open, Jet. Be all ready for whoever comes across.
0: Yeah. Thanks, Lemmy. Mitch, did you hear that?
2: Yeah, Jeff. Want me to go back?
0: If you don't mind. You finish that inspection job anyway. I'll stay here with Doc.
2: Okay, I'll put the tables back in the locker and put my suit on. I'll finish the computations in Discovery after we've carried out routine inspection.

0: Your fleet is checked in and everything's normal, except for number two, who still needs to replace the extra fuel she used up during takeoff.
1: We'll get round to that in good time. Thanks for the report, Lemmy. Will you call again in an hour?
0: Well, Mitch will. I'll be getting some sleep. You sound as though you could do with some yourself, boy.
1: Do I? I'll think about it. Good night, Lemmy.
0: Good night, mate.
2: Lemmy's right, Jet. You pretty well put this ship in order yourself. You must be completely exhausted.
1: A little tired, Doc, but how about you? You've had no more sleep than the rest of us.
2: But I haven't been doing any work, just sitting here, keeping my eye on Whittaker.
1: I wonder what did happen between him and Peterson. If only he'd come out of that coma, he might be able to tell us.
2: I wouldn't bank on that just yet. He's been too quiet for my liking for a long time.
1: How about you turning in and getting a little sleep, Doc?
2: No, not now, Jet. Later, maybe. But you go ahead. I'll wake you in 4 hours.
1: Okay.
2: If Mitch calls, I'll take it.
1: Oh, and if it's anything important, wake me up.
2: Right. Now lie down. I'll fasten your straps.
3: James Edward Whittaker.
1: Eh?
2: Don't worry about him, Jet. He'll probably go on that way for hours.
4: All right, Doc. Good night to you.
2: Night.
3: James Edward Whittaker. Born September 12th, 1893.
1: That's ridiculous. That'd make you 78 years old. You don't look a day over 30.
3: Have you been to the exhibition? Everybody's going to the exhibition.
1: I wouldn't know how to get there.
3: They're running special trains from Baker Street. Or you can catch a bus up the Edgware Road. But train is better, much quicker.
1: Is that where the exhibition is?
3: Of course.
1: Funny, I've not heard anything about it.
3: Well, don't you read the papers? Oh, I say. Look!
1: What?
3: That star up there. That red star.
1: That's Mars.
3: Isn't she beautiful? The red planet. It's not red at all, you know, really. It's pink and olive green.
1: How do you know?
3: Mars is approaching close to the Earth. If only we had telescopes powerful enough, we could see the cities on her.
1: Cities?
3: Didn't you know?
1: What are you talking about?
5: It's time in Italy. It's Wednesday over here.
3: Amazing how that song has caught on. Utter nonsense, really. But you can't help singing it, can you?
1: I've never heard it before.
3: You seem to be completely out of touch with the time.
1: Are we going to this exhibition or aren't we?
3: We were. But we have other things far more important to do. That's why we've come to the park.
1: The park is closed at this time of night.
3: There is a way in. There. See all those people? They're all going. They'll be very happy to have you join them. See how pink they are. That's because of the atmosphere. On Earth, the sun turns you brown. But up there, you turn a nice shade of pink. Good evening, Mr. Whittaker. Good evening. Good evening. I've got another one. Are we all ready? Yes, Mr. Whittaker. Then you get in, Mr. Morgan. This will be the finest exhibition you've ever seen.
1: Where are you taking me?
3: In you get, Mr. Morgan, or do I have to force you?
1: Take your hands off me. Take them off. Do you hear?
3: Hold him. Hold him down.
4: Let go. You're choking me.
3: Don't let him get away.
4: Let go. Do you hear? Let go. Let go. Let go.
2: Jet, wake up.
4: Let go.
2: Jet, wake up. What are you doing?
4: Let go. Oh, it's you, Doc.
2: You were raving like a lunatic. What's the matter?
4: Oh, a dream, Doc. I had such a fantastic dream.
2: A dream?
4: Yeah. I dreamt I was back in London. Not a London I knew, a London of the past. The buses were open-decked at the top, and everybody was going to an exhibition somewhere. Some buildings I knew. In other places were older buildings where new ones now stand. And Whittaker was there. Yeah, he was taking me to catch a train at Baker Street, but he took me to Regent's Park instead. And there were about a dozen other men, all with faces and voices exactly like Whittaker. And then they began to attack me and... Well, then you woke me.
2: You were yelling your head off.
4: I'm sorry, Doc, I didn't mean to... Did I disturb him?
2: Whittaker, you mean?
4: Yeah.
2: Nothing will ever disturb him anymore.
4: What? You mean he's dead?
2: Yes, Jet. And that's not all.
4: How do you mean? What's up, Doc? You look pale.
2: Do I? I'm not surprised. Jet, get out of that bunk and take a look at him. And be prepared for a shock.
4: Yes, Doc.
2: Well?
4: Good heavens. That's not him.
2: It is, Jet. Can't you see the likeness?
4: Yes, but... That's an old man.
2: Exactly. Control was right. Whittaker was 78 years old. But it took his death to prove it.

0: The death of Whittaker and the subsequent change of his physical form from that of a young man to an old man was the most severe shock we'd received since starting out for the Red Planet. What did this strange, fantastic transformation mean? How had Whittaker managed to retain his youth for so long? Where had he been between 1924 and the time he joined the expedition as a reserve crew member more than a year ago? And if Peterson, normally cool and calm under almost any emergency, had murdered Whittaker, why did he do it? And then commit suicide by letting himself out into space, when the easiest thing in the world would have been for him to call up the flagship and explain his plight. Had there been some strange power in control of Whittaker that compelled him to do things against his will, a power that prolonged his life until death cut off the controlling medium, so making the wear and tear of 47 years overtake the now lifeless form in a matter of minutes? Well, if there was an answer to all these questions, neither Jet nor I were able to supply it. The fact remained, Whittaker was dead. Now there was no longer any point in lagging behind the rest of the fleet. 12 hours later, the ships had been turned over, their speeds increased, and we had taken our place along with the rest of the fleet of ships to continue our journey towards the Red Planet. With Mitch and I now running freighter number 6, extra work was placed on Jet and Lemmy, who now constituted the crew of the Discovery. In addition, Jet had also set himself the task of sorting through Whittaker's effects, which he had had transferred to the Discovery.
1: From Control to Flagship, have a message for you. Can you take it, please? From Control to Flagship, here is your message. Urgent.
2: And that's the finish of that reel.
3: That's merely the recorded voice of Control.
2: Would these be the same types that Whittaker used to try and bluff us he was Control?
3: No, they must be. Why else would he have had them in the ship with him?
2: Mm. Well, there's only this reel now, Jet. This is the one that Doc found under the control table. But it doesn't look to me as though it's been used. I might as well put this straight back into store.
3: No, play it, Lemmy, just in case there's something on it. We don't want to miss it if there is.
2: All right, mate, if you say so. There. She's all set. You can switch her on.
3: Right. On.
2: Not a sausage. That is a new tape.
3: But what was it doing under the control table?
2: What was anything doing anywhere in that ship? It's just another of those unsolved mysteries, like what happened to Peterson? Why did Whittaker try and get us to turn back? Or why had number 6 already been turned round when we overtook her?
3: I'd give anything to know the answer to just one of those questions. Oh, well, we can forget these tapes, Lemmy. They obviously can't tell us anything we don't know already. Give me a hand with a minor inspection, will you? Then it'll be time to get the reports in from the rest of the fleet.
2: Yes, mate.
3: Then grab hold of the logbook and we'll begin.
2: Logbook grabbed.
3: Air pressure, 10.5.
2: Air pressure, 10.5. Say, Jet.
3: Yes, Lemmy?
2: I was thinking about Whittaker.
3: What about him?
2: Well, he was originally second crew man of number 2, wasn't he?
3: Oxygen, tank 1, 18.760.
2: 18.760. As I was saying, he was first in number 2 with Frank Rogers.
3: Lemmy, let's concentrate on the job in hand, eh? We can discuss Whittaker later.
2: Yes, mate.
3: Let's get over to the main control board now.
2: Yes, mate. When it's night time...
3: Power pack number 1, blue section.
2: Over here.
3: Lemmy!
2: When it's...
3: What were you singing?
2: It was just a
3: song. I said, what were you singing?
2: Just a song.
3: Sing it again.
2: An encore, you mean?
3: Sing it again, Lemmy. Go on.
2: Yes. When it's night time in Italy, it's Wednesday over here. When it's midnight in Germany... You can't get a...
3: That's it! It's the same one. The song Whittaker sang in my dream just before he died.
2: Hey?
3: Where did you learn it, Lemmy? Tell me, where did you hear that?
2: I don't know. It's been running through my head for an hour or more. I don't remember learning it anywhere.
3: Did you know it before you came on this trip? Can you remember ever learning it down on Earth?
2: Oh, no, I can't.
3: Lemmy. Think hard. It's very important.
2: All I know, Jet, it's been running through my mind.
1: Hello, flagship. Freighter number 6 calling flagship.
2: Well, there's the radio. I better answer.
1: Want to hear from you urgently. Come in, please.
3: No, Lemmy, wait.
2: Hey?
3: He said he was calling from number 6.
1: Hello, flagship. Number 6 calling. For God's sake, answer me!
2: Number 6? But Doc and Mitch are in number 6. But that voice ain't either of them.
3: No, Lemmy. That's the voice of Peterson.

You've been listening to Episode 7 of Journey into Space, with Andrew Foles as Jet Morgan, David Kossoff as Lemmy, Guy Kingsley-Pointer as Doc, Bruce Beebe as Mitch, and with David Jacobs and Anthony Marriott. The orchestra was conducted by Van Phillips, who also composed the music. Journey into Space is written by Charles Chilton and produced by him in the London studios of the BBC.

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2: Sorry!
1: And don't forget the hazelnut in every bite! 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

0: The pain began almost as soon as she had boarded the train. Usually she planned these things so well. She knew her cycle intimately. How could she not, after all these years? Today, though, had just been one of those awful days when nothing went according to plan. She had planned to get the 5 o'clock train, which would have seen her safely tucked up at home with the doors closed and a whole weekend of privacy and quiet to get over it. Instead, a week before Christmas, a crisis in the office meant a brainstorming session, which lasted until after 6. The cold, clear winter day lost to shadows by the time she left. She could already feel it approaching. Even as she left the building and headed for the station, a sense of unease, of dislocation, and a tenderness to her belly and her breasts. Her already short temper contracted even further, so that she almost bit off the head of the lazy clerk behind the ticket counter. The idiot, apparently more concerned with picking his lottery numbers than ensuring that she made her train. The closing of doors already signalling its imminent departure. She had been forced to run to make it. She took a seat in the next-to-last carriage. The toilet was in the carriage behind, right at the end, but its lights were malfunctioning, flickering off and on with an angry buzzing sound as though masses of bees were trapped within the fluorescent bulbs. So she had been forced to sit a little further forward than she would have liked. Still, perhaps it would be all right. It hadn't started yet, although it was close. The train crawled slowly from the station. Her fellow passengers read books and newspapers or talked nonsense at high volume on their mobile phones, their lack of consideration annoying her still further, but providing a momentary distraction, an outlet for her frustration. She was very conscious of her privacy, and it constantly amazed her that people were prepared to discuss the most intimate details of their lives among strangers. The raised voices were nagging at her hearing. Her senses always seemed to be more acute at this time of the month, so that even moderately loud noises became difficult to tolerate, and she was more aware than usual of particular smells and tastes. She wondered if others experienced it the same way she did. She could only assume that she was not unique in these sensations, although she was not the kind of person who would discuss such matters with another, even if she were not so solitary by nature. Towns flashed by. They were making good time. She allowed herself a little sigh of relief and breathed in deeply. As she did so, something rippled inside her. She grimaced and shifted on her seat. No! The train slowed, disgorging passengers at another station. Others rarely got on to replace them at these provincial towns. And she was used to spending most of her journeys in empty carriages, especially as her destination was the last stop on the line. Her house a mere stone's throw from the station. She closed her eyes. Sometimes she felt lonely, living in the little village where every face was familiar to her, where every name was echoed dozens of times in the form of cousins, brothers, uncles, grandparents. Her parents had always kept themselves slightly aloof from the life of the community on the principle that good fences made good neighbours, and she was grateful to them for that. The round of meetings, charity drives, garden parties and festivals was not for her. But her desire to remain at one remove from them had given her a reputation around the village, particularly since she also chose to politely deflect the attentions of its menfolk. She had no intention of ever dating a man from the village, of permitting him access to the little secrets of her life. She knew these men too well and was not anxious to become one of their conquests. She had enjoyed some relationships in the city, but none that had lasted. She liked men who were prepared to permit her to keep her distance from them when she chose, who wanted their own space as much as she wanted hers. But such men were harder to find than one might think. The demands that she made led her to attract those who were merely seeking casual one-night flings, or those who claimed that they were quite happy to allow her the required degree of independence, but then, as time went on, grew more and more uncomfortable with it, and demanded that she adhere to the rules they chose to set for her and for their relationship. She had quickly learned that when a man said he valued a woman's independence, what it really meant was that he valued it only when it suited him. Another station passed, bringing her another mile nearer to home. The pain was stronger now, and she thought that she could almost taste something coppery in her mouth. She hated it. It really was a curse. But, as her mother had said to her in those first months of adolescence, bringing with them the strange, unfamiliar changes to her body. What cannot be cured must be endured. Looking back now, it was the shock that she remembered. Her amazement that her own body could do this to her, wounding her from deep within, bringing her discomfort, pain, and embarrassment, even as her mother had instructed her on what to do and how to prepare for it so that she was not taken by surprise. It was always easier to put up with in your own home, her mother had said, surrounded by familiar things, but you could not let it dictate how you lived your life. Yet, for the first few months, that was precisely what had happened. She was grateful and relieved once it had passed, but the relief only lasted for a week or two until it commenced once again its inevitable approach. The train arrived at Shillingford, the last stop before home. Soon she would be able to lock the door and remain within the walls of her house for the entire weekend. By Monday, it would all be over, and normal life would resume. The door at the head of the carriage opened as the train moved off, and two young men entered. They were probably still in their late teens, although one wore a ragged line of scruffy facial hair on his upper lip, a nasty little excuse for a moustache that made him look shifty and untrustworthy. His companion, taller and bulkier, had acne pimples on his chin, bloodied where he had picked at them. "All right, love," one of the boys said. She did not look at him, but she could see him reflected in the glass. It was the one with the moustache. Neither of them had taken their seats. They stood, craning their necks to catch sight of her face and body. She drew her coat a little more tightly around her. "Oh, don't do that," said the spotty one. "Give us a look." She bit her lip. Something contracted inside her and she jerked slightly in her seat. "Go on, smile," said the one with the moustache. "Can't be that bad." "I've got something that'll make you smile," he snickered and pointed his chin at her. "Get lost," she said, despite herself. She didn't want to be drawn into an argument with them, but they had picked the wrong evening on which to confront her. It was only after she had spoken that she realized how dangerous it might be to antagonize them, to draw them upon her. "Touchy," said Moustache to his friend. "Must be her time of the month. They all get a bit like that." He returned his attention to her.
1: "Is that it, darling? Time of the month? The old curse?"
0: His smile slowly faded, to be replaced by something infinitely more unpleasant. "Don't bother me," he said, so softly that she thought she might have misheard, until he repeated himself. "Don't bother me one little bit." Suddenly the train ground to a halt. She couldn't believe it. She pressed her face to the window and thought that she could almost see the lights of the station in the distance. She felt nauseous, and the coppery taste in her mouth was growing more pronounced. It was very dark outside. She looked at the night sky. There were no stars visible, although a telltale edge of brightness had begun to show in the north as the clouds began to thin. She could hear the boys whispering, and she risked a glance at them. The one with the pimples was looking over at her, and she could see the lust in his eyes. The groan of pain caused the boys to stop their conversation. She winced. This delay was just unbearable. What a complete nuisance. She almost howled in frustration. There was no other choice. She rose, grasped her briefcase, and headed for the last carriage. If she could get to the toilet, then she could do whatever was necessary and wait things out until the train got into the station. After that, she could slip onto the tracks through the back door, avoiding the young men and the stink of their desire. She stepped into the space between the carriages, opened the door, and entered the empty compartment, the buzzing unbearably loud, the flickering of the lights paining her eyes. Behind her, the two teenagers exchanged a look, then stood and followed her into the carriage. Their names were Davy and Billy, and they had been waiting for just such an opportunity for a long, long time. The woman was alone, the train was almost empty, and they were now stopped in the darkness between stations. Even if she cried out, no one would hear her. It was perfect. They entered the carriage. The fluorescent lights flickered and buzzed, then finally gave up the ghost. Artificial light yielding to the moon's luminescence as a great disk of white cleared the cover of the clouds and shone down upon the woods, the fields, and the silver body of the unmoving train. The toilet was ahead of them, at the far end. It wouldn't have much of a lock in it. On trains, they never did. They were halfway down the carriage when the noise came from behind them. Something moved in the space between two seats, previously hidden from the young men by the shadows, the moonlight not yet penetrating its reaches. They turned as it unfolded itself, slowly rising up before them. There was a bad animal smell and a sound like a dog might make if someone threatened to remove the bone from between its paws. As his eyes grew accustomed to the gloom, Davy saw clawed feet, longer than a human's and covered with fine dark hair that shone in the moonlight, and muscular legs that bent sharply at the knee, rising up to a flat crotch and a taut stomach and small white breasts. Even as he watched, more fine hairs erupted from the pores of the skin, colonizing the fleshy places and turning them all to black. The tattered remains of a dress hung from the figure's arms and back, and as its fingernails curled in on themselves, Davy thought he saw traces of dark varnish upon them. The hair on its upper body was thicker than upon its legs and belly. It was denser and tinged with white and grey as though a great cape had been placed across its shoulders. Then it emerged from the darkness, slowly advancing upon them, and the moonlight shone upon the woman's face. It was still changing, the features transforming themselves before his eyes, so that she remained clearly recognizable to Davy, like a figure glimpsed in a funhouse mirror, distorted yet still familiar. Her face was lengthening, the tips of her ears extending and tufting with hair, her nose and chin stretching to form a lupine jaw, the teeth within growing sharper and shining whitely, thick strands of saliva and blood dripping from the tips. Her hands, the fingers elongated and taloned, gripped the edges of the seat before her, as her body shuddered, the change nearly complete, as Davy heard four words emerge from deep in her throat, their meaning almost lost to him as the animal overcame the woman. Of the she said, and Davy thought that the words were followed by something that might have been laughter, before that too was transformed, becoming a growl filled with hunger and the promise of death. Her eyes turned to yellow, and the full moon was reflected in their depths. She raised her head and howled just as too late the boys tried to run. Davy pushed Billy out of the way, using his size to squeeze past him before Billy even realized what he was doing. A splash of warmth struck Davy's hair and back as Billy's life ended with the rending of claws, but he kept moving, never looking behind him, his gaze focused on the rectangle of glass ahead of him and the silver handle of the door. He was almost close enough to touch it when a great weight landed on his back, forcing him to the ground. The train jerked into motion as Davy felt hot breath upon his skin and sharp teeth upon his neck. In his final moment, he was struck oddly by the realization that he had always been afraid of women. Now at last, he thought that he understood why.
2: 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The producer was Anne Simpson.
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3: The Hitchhiker's Guide to the Galaxy by Douglas Adams, starring Peter Jones as The Book.

0: What we find is this, that Ford Prefect and Zaphod Beeblebrox have broken into an ancient building, concerning which they have reached the following conclusion.
1: It's a derelict spaceport.
0: And within which they have discovered a large number of
2: amazing old ships,
0: whose condition has been described by Ford Prefect in these terms.
2: Just rust and wreckage.
0: And by Zaphod Beeblebrox like this.
1: Just like huge, broken eggshells.
0: We find that one ship has caught their eye for this reason.
2: It's covered with muck and dust, but looks like it's still in one piece.
1: Hey, yeah, and it's still connected to its supply lines.
0: And we find that this provokes them into closer investigation. This is what they find.
2: Feels like it's on power. Just a very slight vibration.
1: But it must have been here for centuries. Hey, man, pass me those four bits of tubing.
2: What, these?
1: Yeah. I'm gonna make me a stethoscope and take a listen to this baby. There. And there. Like that.
2: You hear anything?
1: Hey. Yeah. Yeah, I can hear something.
2: What is it?
1: Oh, Ford. I don't believe what I just heard.
2: Here, let me listen.
1: Okay. But you better keep your head screwed on, kid.
2: You can hear. It's a voice.
1: But can you hear what it's saying, man? Can you get your mind behind what it's saying?
2: Shh. I'm trying.
3: Transstellar Space Lines would like to apologize to passengers for the continuing delay to the departure of this flight.
2: Weird.
3: We are currently awaiting the loading of our complement of small lemon-soaked paper napkins for your comfort, refreshment, and hygiene during the flight, which will be of 2 hours' duration. Meanwhile, we thank you for your patience. The cabin crew will shortly be serving coffee and biscuits again.
2: Say, Ford, how long has this ship been standing here?
1: Man, there's a departure board right behind us. I've been looking at the flight schedules. Man, this ship is late. Man, this ship is very, very late. Man, this ship is over 900 years late.
2: Say, Ford, we got to get in there.
1: But, man, can you cope with what we might find?
2: I don't know. We got to get in there.
1: We got to get in there. What we find, we find.
0: What we also find is that Arthur Dent, Marvin, and the girl Lintilla, who, as has already been established, has now been cloned over 578,000 million times, and has thus created a problem in some quarters, are now thoroughly lost in the Dolman Sax Lil base. This is because there is no light, which is in turn because Marvin has done something aggravating to the Dolman Sax Lil power supply, which is in turn because he was anxious to create some confusion under cover of which he could rescue Arthur and Lintilla, which was in turn because they had been captured by Hig Hurt and Flurst, which was in turn because... and so on back to the initial and highly controversial creation of the universe. Only two of Lintilla's 578,000 million clones are on the planet Brontetall with her. And it is more than likely that we shall also find them.
4: Lintilla!
5: Ah, there's your better half and worse half. Or at least you're exactly the same halves. Thirds,
4: Lintilla!
5: Whatever. Why
4: Lintilla!
5: Do people leave such complicated
4: what
5: lives?
4: What happened to you?
6: There were a couple of foot warriors standing guard over us.
7: But after a while they sat guard over us. Then they wandered away to find some corn plasters. And so we escaped.
5: Right, where are we going?
8: How should I know? It's your universe. You go where you like.
4: We'll get back to our ship.
5: I thought you said it didn't work.
4: But there's a derelict spaceport about a mile or so from here. We might be able to get some parts to repair it with.
5: Ah, well, I'm not very skilled at repairing spaceships.
4: Well, you can learn.
5: Take a bit of time, I think.
4: You could take some evening classes.
5: What, here?
4: Yes. I've got a bottle of them, little pink ones.
5: Well, I...
4: Come on, then. Let's get out of here before they restore the power and find us. They restored the power.
5: They found us. Keep down.
9: With your hand up. We've got you covered. Shooting us won't do you any good. For us, for that matter. For us, for that matter. That right, come out. Now.
5: It's probably a terrible thing to say, but you know what I sometimes think would be useful in these situations?
4: What?
5: A gun of some sort.
10: Will this help?
5: What is it?
10: It's a gun of some sort.
5: Oh, that'll help. Can you make it fire?
4: Yes.
5: Right. Look, why don't you keep firing at them? I'll make a dash for the next intersection. You throw me the gun, I'll keep firing, and you make a dash for it. Did you ever see gunfight at the OK Corral?
4: What?
5: No, you wouldn't have done.
4: What?
5: Never mind.
4: No, what?
5: Oh, just an old Western. Please, I don't want to talk about it. Right. Everyone understand?
4: Yes, yes.
5: Marvin?
8: Understand. You ask me if I understand.
5: Yes or no?
8: Guess.
5: Right, I'm going. You fire, I'll run. Now!
4: Oh,
10: Excuse me.
5: Who are you?
10: Me? Ah, well, you see, what it is, you see, is I'm Poodoo. Look, I'm sorry to interrupt. Are you busy?
5: What? Yes.
10: Can I just ask you something?
5: No, in a minute. Please get back.
11: Right! Lintilla!
10: Only I can see you're busy, so I won't take up a moment of your time. If I could just...
5: What?
10: Introduce a couple of friends of mine. Well, three, actually. Four, if you count the priest.
12: Hello.
13: Hello.
14: Hello.
10: Only we were wondering...
5: Who are you?
10: Can I just ask you something?
5: Look, please.
10: It's just, do you know those girls over there?
5: What? Yes.
10: Oh, that's good. Thank you very much. That's all I wanted. That's all. Thanks.
5: Good.
11: Lintilla, throw the gun!
10: Only what I ask, you see, is, and seeing as you're busy, I'll just be very brief. Did I introduce my friends?
5: Yes.
10: I'm sure they'd like to introduce themselves.
15: Hello, I'm Malitnil.
14: So am I.
15: Me too.
5: Go away.
10: And this is Fartfar the priest.
14: Varnvar.
10: Farmfar. He's a priest, you see. He does marriages and other things, but mostly marriages. Only, shut up. We were wondering if you could introduce a Litnil.
5: Who?
10: A Litnil. And a Litnil. And a Litnil. To the girls, your lady friends.
11: Lintilla!
10: Yes, that's right. Just social, you see. All very pleasant.
11: Throw the gun!
10: We've brought some drinks. We can just have a quiet social get-together. And some music, of course. Got to have some music. Here we go.
11: Throw the gun! Got it! Got it! Now, when I start firing, run!
10: Then, if it all goes very well, you see, we've got a priest on hand in case anybody wants to get married at all, just to round off the evening.
5: Are you totally mad?
10: No, they're not married yet. Oh, did you say mad?
5: Yes.
10: Oh, no, well, I don't think so. I thought you said married. Of course, they would be mad talking about marrying these girls if they were married already. Well, I could talk about it, of course, but somebody else would have to actually do it. Anyway.
5: Shut up.
10: Righto, Squire. They're quite keen to get married, though, aren't you?
15: Yes.
14: Oh, yes.
15: Very much so.
5: Where did you nutters come from?
11: Run!
10: Oh, what we did, you see, is we flew in. We flew in, you see. Oh, yes, we definitely flew in.
5: Well, bloody fly out again. Lintilla! Lintilla! Lintilla! Are you all right?
6: Yes, yes, yes.
16: Hello, ladies.
5: Marvin?
8: Never better.
5: Good.
8: Still very bad, though.
5: Right. All you Lintillas, can you start firing again while I run the next bit? Lintilla? What's going on?
17: Hello.
10: I think the lads and lasses are just getting acquainted. I'd leave them to it if I were you.
5: What? Look, we're trying to escape from the foot warriors. Can we have parties later?
6: Arthur,
18: we can't believe it.
4: These are the most attractive men we've ever met.
5: Are they?
17: All my life I've longed for such a man.
10: Touching, isn't it?
5: What the hell is going on here?
10: Oh, just happiness, Squire. And it's nice to bring a little happiness into life, don't you think?
5: Yes, but there's a time and place for everything. Well, I'll just get on with the shooting and saving everybody's lives, then, shall I?
10: No kissing now, lovebirds. Very old-fashioned sector of the galaxy, this. No kissing allowed without names firmly on marriage certificates.
11: Oh.
10: Looks like a cue for action from you, then, doesn't it, Padre? And I just happen to have the warrants for your marriage... Sorry, licenses about my person.
5: Mad. Totally bonkers.
10: And then, as soon as you're all happily conjoined, you can get on with escaping and everything. Knowing that you have the love, support and trust of your chosen partners. Nice, isn't it? Now, who's going to marry who?
11: Listen, you foot warriors! Can you hold hard a bit with the firing? I've just got three impromptu weddings breaking out behind me.
19: What?
11: Weddings! You know, with this ring I thee wed and that sort of thing.
19: Did you say weddings?
11: Yes!
19: Can we come?
11: No! Stay back!
14: Dearly beloved, we are glad...
10: Yeah, we'll skip all that. Let's just get straight on with the signing and the pronouncement, shall we?
5: Let's all go mad, shall we?
10: Now, what you all do, you see, is you sign here. That's right. Look, let's change the music. Something a bit special for you.

0: men and wives.
1: Men, you can kiss your brides.
0: Nerve-wrackingly enough, the moment at which two Lintillas and two Alitnils unexpectedly vanish in what can only be described as a puff of unsmoke, coming as it does only seconds before Arthur discovers that Poodoo's alleged marriage licenses are not what they purport to be, but are, in fact, agreements to cease to be, drawn up by the cloning machine company's lawyers, is also the moment at which it becomes necessary to consider new developments in the Ford prefect Zaphod Beeblebrox's situation. Having gained access to the ship, they prepare to enter the passenger compartments. This is what they find.
2: Passengers?
3: Yeah.
2: But alive.
3: Sleeping.
2: For all these years?
3: Suspended animation.
2: And the voice we heard?
3: Android stewardess. Look, here she comes now.
4: Good afternoon, ladies and gentlemen. Thank you for bearing with us during this slight delay. We will be taking off as soon as we possibly can. If you would like to wake up now, I will serve you coffee and biscuits. Wake up now.
5: Run, man!
3: Hey, what gives, man? What gives? What gives? What gives? What gives?
2: I mean, they woke up. They all woke up.
6: Passengers are not allowed on the flight deck. Please return to your seats and wait for the ship to take off. Coffee and biscuits are being served. This is your autopilot speaking. Please return to your seats.
3: Go back in there.
2: We're not passengers.
6: Please return to your seats.
3: No, we're not passengers.
6: Please return to your seats.
3: We're not... Hello? Can you hear me?
2: What's happening on this hell ship?
6: There has been a delay. The passengers are kept in temporary suspended animation for their comfort and convenience. Coffee and biscuits are served every 10 years, after which passengers are returned to suspended animation for their comfort and convenience. Departure will take place when flight stores are complete. We apologize for the delay.
2: Delay? Have you seen the world outside this ship? It's a wasteland, a desert. Civilization's been and gone. It's over. There are no lemon-soaked paper napkins on the way from anywhere.
6: The statistical likelihood is that other civilizations will arise. There will one day be lemon-soaked paper napkins. Till then, there will be a short delay. Please return to your seats.
2: We are not...
6: Please return to your seats. Return to your seats.
2: Come on, let's
6: return
2: get out of here.
6: Return to your seats.
2: This way.
3: No,
6: return
3: this
6: to your
3: way.
6: Seats.
2: Why?
3: First class. Come on.
6: Return to your seats. Return

0: Zephyr Beeblebrox.
1: Who?
0: My name's Arniwoop. You wanted to see me. Please sit down.
2: And since this is, of course, an immensely frustrating and nerve-wracking moment for the narrative suddenly to switch tracks again, that is precisely what the narrative will now do.
3: Lentilla, are you all right?
4: I think so. Just shattered and drained.
3: Marvin's got Pudu and the priest under control. They're
4: from the cloning machine company, I know.
3: Marvin's tied them up. He's put a cassette of his autobiography in their tape machine and left it running. So I think it's all up with them.
5: I didn't ask to be made. No one consulted me or considered my feelings in the matter. I don't think it even occurred to me that I might have feelings. After I was made, I was left in a dark room for 6 months. And me with this terrible pain and all the diodes down my left side. I called for succor in my loneliness. But did anyone come? Did they help? My first and only true friend was a small rat. One day, it crawled into a cavity in my right ankle and died. I have a horrible feeling it's still there.
3: As for the third Alecknell, well, it's the only time I've ever killed a man in cold blood, and I don't feel awfully...
4: He wasn't a real man. He was an anti-clone. There must be millions of them now roaming the galaxy, wiping out my sisters. What's happened to the Foot Warriors?
3: Oh, the Flying Chiropodist arrived. They all went off to have...

0: A word with him. Are you fit?
1: Yes, I'm fine. Really, I am. Come on, we must get to the spaceport. Coming, Marvin?
2: I suppose so.
3: There it is. Just a mile away. Nice clear day for a brisk walk. See that huge form over there in the distance?
1: Yes.
3: 15-mile-high statue of me throwing a cup. Not often one comes across that sort of thing. Up there, you see, is the cup itself. Apparently it's held there by art. Wonderful, isn't it? Just a pity our ship's parked in it.
1: Arthur, look, it's coming down.
3: What? God, so it is. The cup's coming down. No, it isn't. The ground's going up.
1: The sky's moving. Sideways. It's folding up.
3: What's happening?
4: When there aren't many real people here at all. So what to do?
5: Well,
6: we didn't see it. We flew it. We flew it, you see.
5: We definitely flew.
6: Here's to your achievements, April
7: People Bros. Oh dear, I think you'll find reality is on the blink again.
8: And this is indeed what we find. For deep in the heart of the first-class passenger section of the slightly delayed Transstellar Space Lines ship, the following horrifying events have been taking place.
9: Can I get you a drink?
10: Sarni Whoop?
9: The same.
10: I think... But who are you, man? Why do I want to see you? I was told you were on an intergalactic cruise, which I can handle, but in your office, which I can't.
9: But I assure you, it is true.
10: In what?
11: I wonder if...
10: What do you want, Ford?
11: A small jank spirit, if there is one.
10: Get the man a drink, Sarni Whoop.
11: Or indeed a large one.
10: And one for me. Two for me. There's nothing worse than having only one drunk head.
9: Well, here's to your achievements, April Beeblebrox.
10: Achievement? Oh, yeah. Yeah.
11: What achievement?
10: Oh, I don't know. I achieve so many things, you know.
9: You have the heart of gold. You have brought it here.
10: Yeah.
9: Into my universe.
10: Yeah. What?
9: This universe. I created it in my office. You've been in it for quite a while now.
11: Huh? Is it all right if I just go and sit in this corner and get drunk? I may sing quietly if that doesn't disturb you. It's just been... Well, you know how it is.
10: You mean... We're in an artificial universe.
9: Oh, yes.
10: All that out there?
9: Yes.
10: Like, in your office?
9: Yes.
10: Oh, man, I've heard of open plan, but...
9: It's modeled very closely on the real one, you know? There's just a few differences.
10: But when do we get into it, man? I mean, like, where? When?
9: You didn't notice. Well, I'll let you work it out for yourself. Now you've brought me the ship, we can dismantle this universe, return to the real one, and find what we're after.
10: Can I just ask you some questions?
9: By all means.
10: Okay. Well, for starters, I'll have who, what, when, and where, and then whither, whether, whence, and wherefore to follow, and one big side order of why.
11: And the wine list, please.
9: It's terribly simple. Long ago, you and I and others planned to discover who it was who was ruling the galaxy, who was making all the decisions behind the president's back. I found where he was located... and retreated to the safe hiding of the bar in the first-class lounge of a forgotten spaceship in an... Can you stop that man singing?
10: Hey, Ford!
11: I'll sing something else.
9: In an artificial universe. Meanwhile, you were doing the most important job. You stole the infinite improbability drive ship, without which it would be impossible to breach the barriers protecting his world. And then you brought it to my hiding place.
10: Ford!
11: Oh, yeah?
10: You're still singing.
11: Am I? Yes, I am. What's the matter? You don't like it? I'll sing something different.
9: Well, I'll just bring your ship down. Then we can get out of here and get on with it.
11: Oh, dang spirit.
8: The major problem, one of the major problems, for there are several... One of the many major problems with governing people is that of who you get to do it, or rather of who manages to get people to let them do it to them. To summarize, it is a well-known and much lamented fact that those people who most want to rule people are, ipso facto, those least suited to do it. To summarize the summary, anyone who is capable of getting themselves made president should on no account be allowed to do the job. To summarize the summary of the summary, people are a problem. And so this is the situation we find. A succession of galactic presidents who so much enjoy the fun and palaver of being in power that they never really notice that they're not. And somewhere in the shadows behind them, who? Who can possibly rule if no one who wants to can be allowed to?
12: Pussy,
2: Pussy, pussy, goochie, goochie, goochie, goochie. Pussy want his fish.
5: Nice piece of fish. Pussy want it. Pussy not eat his fish. Pussy get thin and waste away, I think. I imagine this is what will happen, but how can I tell? I think it's better if I don't get involved. I think fish is nice, but then I think that rain is wet, so who am I to judge? Ah, you're eating it. Fish come from far away, or so I'm told, or so I imagine I'm told. When the men come, or when in my mind the men come in their six black shiny ships, do they come in your mind too? What do you see, pussy? And when I hear their questions, all their many questions, do you hear questions? Perhaps you just think they're singing songs to you. Perhaps they are singing songs to you, and I just think they're asking me questions. Do you think they came today? I do. There's mud on the floor, cigarettes and whiskey on my table, fish in your plate and a memory of them in my mind. And look what else they've left me. Crosswords, dictionaries and a calculator. I think I must be right in thinking they ask me questions. To come all that way and leave all these things just for the privilege of singing songs to you would be very strange behaviour. Or so it seems to me. Who can tell? Who can tell? I think I saw another ship in the sky today. A big white one. I've never seen a big white one, only six small black ones. Perhaps six small black ones can look like one big white one. Perhaps I'd like a glass of whiskey. Yes, that seems more likely. Perhaps some different people are coming to see me.
12: Yes.
13: What, that shack?
12: Yes.
13: Weird.
12: But it's the middle of nowhere.
14: Oh, come on. We must have come to the wrong place.
12: Knock on the door.
5: Hello?
14: Excuse me, do you rule the universe?
5: I try not to. Are you wet?
14: Wet? Well, doesn't it look as if we're wet?
5: That's how it looks to me, but how you feel about it might be a different matter. If you find warmth makes you feel dry, you better come in.
15: Sure.
14: Oh, that's fine. Thank you very much.
15: What, yeah. Man, what's your name?
5: I don't know. Why, do you think I ought to have one? It seems odd to give a bundle of vague sensory perceptions a name.
12: Listen, we must ask you some questions.
5: All right. You can sing to my cat if you like.
12: Would he like that?
5: You'd better ask him that.
12: How long have you been ruling the universe?
5: Ah, this is a question about the past, is it?
12: Yes.
5: How can I tell that the past isn't a fiction designed to account for the discrepancy between my immediate physical sensations and my state of mind?
12: Do you answer all questions like this?
5: I say what it occurs to me to say when I think I hear people say things more I cannot say.
15: Oh, that clears it up. He's a weirdo.
12: No, listen. People come to you, yes?
5: I think so.
12: And they ask you to take decisions about wars, about economies, about people, about everything going on out there in the universe.
5: I only decide about my universe. My universe is what happens to my eyes and ears. Anything else is surmise and hearsay. For all I know, these people may not exist. You may not exist. I say what it occurs to me to say.
12: But don't you see? What you decide affects the fate of millions of people.
15: Now, wait a minute, man.
14: Sit down, Arthur.
12: Let go of me.
15: Oh, Arthur, you know
14: okay,
15: me. What
14: I mean? We'll sort it out later.
5: But it's folly to say you know what is happening to other people. Only they know, if they exist.
12: Do you think they do?
5: I have no opinion. How can I have?
15: Ford, the Earthman, do you think he's... But that's not it, you know. That's not it at all, man.
12: But don't you see that people live or die on your word?
5: It's nothing to do with me. I am not involved with people. The Lord knows I am not a cruel man.
12: You say the Lord. So you believe in...
5: My cat. I call him the Lord. I am kind to him.
12: All right. How do you know he exists? How do you know he knows you to be kind or enjoys what you think of as your kindness?
5: I don't. I have no idea. It merely pleases me to behave in a certain way to what appears to be a cat. What else do you do? Please, I am tired.
13: What was that?
15: I don't know, man, but I didn't like the sound of it. Let's get after the Earthman.
11: Look, sorry to rush, Great Ruler. Keep up the disinterested work, right? See you around.
12: No, wait! There is so much we must discover.
11: Yeah, later, later.
13: Arthur! Arthur!
15: Holy Belgium, man! So is the swatting ship!
11: Was all that true?
15: Oh, what is truth, man? You heard the weirdo.
11: Fine. Zaphod, whatever may or may not happen from here on in, I just want you to know something.
15: Yeah.
11: I want you to know that I respect you.
15: Great.
11: Just not very much, that's all.
8: What does the future hold for our heroes now? What does the past or present hold for that matter? Will Arthur Dent now embark on a terrible and protracted vendetta against Zaphod Beeblebrox? Will he be all right, alone in the universe, with only the infinite improbability drive ship, Marvin, the paranoid android, Lintilla, the archaeologist, Eddie, the shipboard computer, a lot of chatty doors, and a battered copy of The Hitchhiker's Guide to the Galaxy for company? Who will Ford Prefect ally himself with? Arthur Dent, Zaphod Beeblebrox, or a large pan-galactic gargle blaster? Will there ever be another series of that wholly remarkable and mystifying entity, The Hitchhiker's Guide to the Galaxy? Find out, if you can.
16: In that, the final episode of this series of The Hitchhiker's Guide to the Galaxy, Peter Jones was the book. Simon Jones was Arthur Dent. Geoffrey McGiven was Ford Prefect and the Priest. Mark Wing Davy was Zaphod Beeblebrox. Stephen Moore was Marvin and the Man in the Shack. David Tate was Eddie in the Arlitnils. Rula Lenska was the Lintillas and the Stewardess. Ken Campbell was Poodoo. And Jonathan Price was Zani Whoop and the Autopilot. Radiophonic sound and music was by Paddy Kingsland of the BBC Radiophonic Workshop. Technical presentation throughout the series was by Alec Hale-Munro, Lisa Braun and Colin Duff. The programme was written by Douglas Adams, produced by Geoffrey Perkins, and was made with the assistance of a digital writing system.

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6: 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Then we were summoned before Voedica, the great starship's commander and queen of the Centaurian women.
7: Tell the Jovians to sit down.
8: They are not Jovians, Highness. They are from Earth.
7: Which is their commander?
9: I am. Commander Saxon Berry.
7: Is what you see on the screen the planet you hail from?
9: Yes, it is. A remarkable picture.
10: It's three-dimensional. How can they achieve such an incredibly close-up view?
7: Is that where the Arecibo message came from?
9: Yes.
7: We thought it came from Jupiter.
9: No. Earth.
7: Earth is such a tiny planet. We thought it too small to be of any significance.
9: It's a world full of life.
7: And it must be the only one in this whole system that is.
9: More than likely.
7: How disappointing. Those little unmanned ships that have been flying around Jupiter, are they from Earth, too?
9: Yes. Sent here to investigate your radio signals. But they all died.
7: That was our doing. We rendered their equipment useless.
9: You did that to our ship, too. The Space Force. Why?
7: We did not expect to find anybody aboard. But life is what we came looking for. So we are glad to have found you.
9: And now that you have us, what do you intend to do with us?
7: That depends on the result of your interrogation.
9: We were
7: you,
9: told...
7: What is your name?
11: Huh? Me?
7: Of course.
11: Oh, Chipper. Chipper Barney.
7: Take him down to interrogation. Return the others to their quarters.
12: Yes, sir. Eh?
11: Oh, no. Saxon!
9: Wait a minute. If one goes, we all go.
7: Take him away. Very well.
12: No. Come with us.
9: Let go away. Of him!
11: Help! Help him.
9: You better rush.
12: Stand back.
13: Stand back or we fire.
11: Get the gun.
9: Help!
11: Oh, what have you done? You've killed them.
7: Disobedience will not be tolerated.

Space Force, an interstellar encounter. Starring Barry Foster, Nigel Stock, Nikki Henson, and Tonia Sober. Episode 5, Threshold of the Stars.

0: Wake up. Oh. You're not hurt. Oh. Wake up.
1: What happened?
2: You have slept, that is all.
1: Slept? I was shot.
2: You received a blast from an anesthetizing gun. Oh. You're not hurt, are you?
1: No, I feel fine, I think. How about you, Magnus?
3: I'm all right.
4: And me.
1: Good. Hey, where's Chipper?
2: He has been taken to Group A Medical Center.
1: What are you going to do to him? And why Chipper?
2: Take these Earthmen to Group
1: Chipper?
2: B Medical Center.
0: Very good for you to come.
4: That's not where they took Chipper.
2: Take them now.
0: But we can't let them separate.
1: Hold it.
0: Yes, but we can't.
1: Hold it. Those guns. Might as well walk as be carried. We'll go quietly for the present.
5: Are you awake now?
6: Where am I?
5: In the medical section.
6: A second ago, I was in the ship's control center.
5: How do you feel?
1: Like I've just woken up from a deep, beautiful sleep.
5: You must lie perfectly still.
6: Why? What have they done to me?
5: We have tested your physical and mental fitness. Relax.
6: How did I do?
5: Do?
6: In the tests?
5: The results have not been computerized yet.
6: Yes, but you can
5: sure. I am not allowed to discuss tests with patients.
6: I'm not asking much, only will I live.
5: Somebody else will be along to see you soon. Do not pretend to get up. If you need anything, press the button. You understand?
6: I suppose so. I mean... Oh, she's gone. I don't feel ill. I wonder what they're doing to me. Oh.
7: Hello, Chipper.
6: Jenny, where did you come from?
7: You called me.
6: The button, you mean?
7: Yes.
6: If I'd known it would be you, I'd have pressed it sooner.
7: I'm glad. Is there something I can get you?
6: Like what?
7: A drink, some food.
6: Oh, no, thank you. I'd just like a talk.
7: Very well.
6: Funny you should appear. I was dreaming about you just before I woke up.
7: Ah, yes. You would.
6: I would? How do you know?
7: Far too complicated for me to explain.
6: Don't let it stop you.
7: We have much nicer things to talk about.
6: Such as?
7: The time when we shall meet face to face. There's no viewing screen between us.
6: I see no screen.
7: I'm nothing more than a three-dimensional projection.
6: You look solid enough to me. Like I could touch you.
7: No. Your hand would pass right through.
6: Oh.
7: But one day we will meet.
6: Where? When?
7: When you have been cleared physically and psychologically. When you are free to move around the ship.
6: What part of the ship do you live in?
7: Blue section. Communications.
6: Is that far?
7: From here it is, but not from your living quarters. It's quite close to the docking area.
6: As soon as I get off this bed, I'll come and see you.
7: No. That would be dangerous.
6: Why?
7: You have not been cleared.
6: Of what?
7: When your tests have been assessed and your category finalized, you may be allowed to come.
6: And... if not?
7: Then I will find some way of coming to see you.
6: Don't be too long about it. I'm dying to see you, yourself, as you really are.
7: Your escort is coming.
6: Hmm?
7: Trey and Ifwa. They will take you back to your living quarters.
6: When shall I see you again?
7: Goodbye.
6: No, wait. Jenny?
7: Jenny.
4: How much further, Trey?
5: Your quarters are just past the blue section, near the docking area.
4: Blue section? Communications?
5: Yes. There are the blue guidelines on the walls.
8: We pass Blue Junction in just a moment.
6: That's where Jenny is.
5: We're coming to the junction now. That's it, there.
4: I've got to see her. I've got to see her.
8: Stop! Excuse me, Trey.
4: No, I've got to!
8: Hold on!
4: Let go, do you hear? Let go!
8: Alarm situation resolved. No emergency.
5: Where were you going?
4: You said that was the way to communications.
5: That's right.
4: I was going to find Jenny.
5: Not in blue section. It is forbidden.
4: Who says so?
5: It is the rule. No unauthorized persons allowed.
8: Come. We will return you to gray section.
4: Here. Oh, you're hurting my wrist. Let go.
8: You cannot be trusted.
4: No need for you to grab me as well. Oh, why don't you pick on someone your own size?
1: Here he is.
4: At last.
1: Chipper, you all right?
6: Yeah, I'm all right.
1: You don't sound it. What happened to you?
6: I had a medical, that's all.
1: What did they do?
6: I don't know, I was asleep. We were tested as well, but yours seems to have taken much longer.
9: They're trying to decide which one of us is the most able specimen. Survival of the fittest, Ifwas said.
10: Survival?
9: Yeah.
10: And what happens to the others? Not so fit.
9: She didn't say.
10: They don't survive. It's obvious they'll be killed.
1: Listen, all of you. I don't know what they're up to or what they aim to do with us if we fail the test. But one thing is clear. We must stick together. Resist separation at all costs. Plan a way to get back to our own ship and get away.
6: Escape? From here?
10: Yes.
6: Impossible. I'm sure everything we do is being monitored. They're probably listening to us now.
10: Even so,
6: and even if we did get back to the ship, we'd never get clear.
10: Why not?
6: They'd kill us stone dead before we fired the motors, just as they did before they boarded us.
10: But we can't just give up, Magnus.
6: Why not? Why shouldn't we stay? It's a fascinating experience. Scientifically, I'm discovering something new all the time.
10: Until one day you discover you've been shot.
6: That is highly unlikely.
10: What do you think, Chipper?
9: I support Magnus. Make the best of it. See what happens.
6: What's got into you? You wanted my opinion. I gave it to you. If you insist on trying to escape, I'll help you. But against my better judgment...
10: And what about you, Chipper?
9: I want to stay.
6: You can't mean that.
10: Hold it, Saxon. We've got company.
6: Jenny.
7: I'm sorry to disturb you. The commander wishes to address you. Please watch the screen.
10: I don't see any screen.
7: In front of me.
2: Good day, Earthman.
1: Ah.
2: Jenny, you may leave. Now, Earthman, I have come to tell you the results of your tests. The fittest man in your crew is Radio Officer Barnett.
6: Blimey.
2: The fact that he can communicate telepathically places him way above the rest of you. A person who cannot communicate in this way is of little consequence in our society. Magnus has some potential in this direction, but it is undeveloped.
1: I see. So, what's going to happen?
2: Barnett will come back with us to Corthea.
1: And the rest of us?
2: The rest of you. The rest of you will be allowed to leave. You may return to your planet, if you can.
1: But without Chipper?
2: Barnett goes with us.
1: And if we refuse to leave him?
2: You will die.
1: I see. We accept your terms, Voetica.
6: What?
2: You are wise to do so.
1: But we need time.
2: Time?
1: A time with Chipper. After all, we'll never see him again.
2: Very well. You have 10 minutes.
1: What? Is that all?
2: This ship will take off in 1 hour. If you are not in a docking area by that time, your craft will be unable to leave.
1: An hour?
10: But it only takes 15 minutes to reach the docking area.
2: Not during takeoff procedures. All power is required for charging the engines, so all walkways are inoperative and airlocks must be controlled manually. You have 10 minutes, Earthmen. Summon Jenny when you are ready to move. Farewell.
8: Prepare for
10: blast off.
8: All personnel not involved in preparation to return to their
1: quarters.
10: Don't waste any time.
1: We can't waste any either. We've got to find some way of taking Chipper with us.
6: I thought you accepted her terms.
1: That was just to buy time. Right. Any ideas?
9: Don't trouble yourself. I'm not coming.
1: Talk sense, Chipper.
9: I prefer to stay.
1: What for?
9: For Jenny.
10: A picture on a televiewer.
9: She's not just a picture, not her true self.
10: How do you know?
9: She told me. Soon we're going to meet face to face.
1: You must be crazy. Don't you know what's happening?
10: It's obvious what's happening. He's fallen in love with her.
1: With an apparition.
9: She's not an apparition. She's as solid as you are.
10: Have you ever been able to touch her? Feel her breath on your cheek?
9: No, not yet, but I will.
1: She's having you on.
9: Hmm?
10: She's made you fall in love with her. It's all part of the great Centaurian plot to have you stay here. To take you back to Corthea to enslave you.
9: Rubbish. She'd never do a thing like that, would she, Magnus?
6: I must say I find the girl rather delightful.
1: That's it.
9: What's it?
1: You're both being brainwashed.
6: Brainwashed? Who? By?
1: By Jenny, Ifwa, Treya, Voedica, everybody aboard this ship.
6: But how?
1: Telepathy! Slowly but surely, they're feeding you with thoughts and desires that make you want to stay here.
6: I've said I will come with you if necessary.
1: Yes, that's because you're only partially affected, because your telepathy is undeveloped. But Chipper, he's had the full works from the word go.
10: We've got to get away before they start getting us, Saxon.
1: Oh, no, we're not the types. But we've got to make sure Chipper and Magnus come with us.
9: I'm not coming.
10: We can't man the ship without you.
8: Firing time 0 minus 15 minutes.
1: 20 minutes.
8: All non-essential personnel to return to living quarters at once.
1: Ah, well, at least there won't be many people about to stop us. Call up Jenny, Ludrick.
10: Right.
7: Yes?
1: We're ready to go.
7: Good. An escort is on its way from Red Section to collect Chipper and take him to his new quarters.
9: Thanks, Jenny. Does this mean I'll see you soon? Properly, I mean.
7: Very soon.
1: What about our pressure suits? We can't leave without them.
7: They will be in the main lock leading to the docking area.
1: And helmet?
7: They'll be there.
8: All chief personnel to control room. All chief personnel to control room.
1: Right. We've got to deal with Chipper's escort.
10: From Red Section, she said.
1: That means they'll be armed with those anaesthetizing guns.
10: That's right. How many do you reckon?
1: Probably two. We'll need your help, Magnus.
9: What do I have to do?
1: Ludrick and I'll wait behind the door. We'll take them as they come in. You grab the gun and shoot them.
9: Shoot them? I'm not sure I could shoot a woman.
1: They're not women. They're aliens, Magnus.
10: Don't let them influence
9: you. I can't do
1: You'll
9: this.
1: You'll only knock them out.
10: Inspector,
1: will you help us? Please.
9: Very well. Don't ask me to have anything to do with it.
1: You stay where you are and keep quiet. All right, Ludrick. Get behind the door.
10: Right.
11: Barnett. We're here to
1: bring you.
11: What are you?
1: Stand back. Get that gun, Magnus. Come on, Magnus. Good work, Ludrick.
10: Thanks.
1: And you, Magnus.
9: How long will they be unconscious?
1: I don't know. We'd better get started. Come on, Chipper.
9: I'm not coming, I told you.
1: You're coming whether you like it or not.
9: Jenny will help me.
1: Grab him, Ludrick.
9: Right.
1: Don't stop him reaching the button.
9: Let me go, let me go.
1: Use that anesthetic gun on me if you need to.
9: Right. Come on. Come on.
8: All round essential personnel to living quarters immediately.
1: Are you coming quietly, Chipper, or do we need to use the gun?
9: No, you don't.
1: Good. Let's go.
8: 30 minutes. Red Section personnel escorting alien Barnett. Return him to his living quarters.
10: Keep up, Chipper.
9: Okay.
1: So far, so good.
10: They said they'd let us leave until they discover we have Chipper with us.
1: Well, that can't be for a few minutes yet. How much further?
10: We're just coming up to Blue and Silver Junction. Docking area's a couple of minutes from there.
9: Blue Junction. That's Jenny.
1: Chipper, come back. Stop him, Roderick. Use the gun.
9: I missed.
1: I'll get after him.
10: We'll come with you.
1: No, no, go to the dock. Open the first airlock. Save time.
9: No, wait, you need help.
1: I'll manage, even if I have to carry
10: him. I'll go with him, Ludwig. See you at the dock.
1: Right.
9: Which way does he go?
1: Can't be far ahead. He hasn't passed any other junction. No doors he could have disappeared into.
9: What about that one? With a blue circle on it.
1: That must be the communication control center.
9: Where Jenny lives.
1: That's where he'll be. Come on. Not a soul about.
9: They've all gone to ground because of the blast off.
1: We'll never find him in here. It's like a maze.
9: Stop a minute.
1: Hmm?
12: Jenny!
9: Ah, that's him.
12: Jenny!
9: Yes. But where is he? His voice seems to come from all around
12: Jenny!
9: Us.
12: Jenny! Jenny, where are you?
9: Jenny? Jenny, where are you? You in here, Jenny?
7: Hello, Chipper.
9: Oh.
7: How did you get here?
9: I followed the blue signs.
7: It is forbidden for unauthorized personnel to enter the communications section. You could get into serious trouble.
9: Who with? There's nobody here.
7: You are lucky. They've all gone to their quarters for the takeoff. It is dangerous to be about while the motors are charging. Only emergency power is available.
9: Where are you? I can hear you, but I can't see you.
7: There is no screen where you are. Walk on a few yards between the control stacks.
9: Yes, doing that.
7: And you come to a blue door with lighter blue zigzag lines on it.
9: I see it.
7: That is the door to my room. You may come in.
9: Where are you?
7: Here, right in front of you.
9: All I can see is a computer console.
7: That is me.
9: No, it's not true. I've seen you. You're beautiful.
7: That is only my image. Look.
9: Oh, there you are.
7: No. Try and touch me. You can't.
9: But you let me believe you were real.
7: That was your idea. I never suggested it.
9: And that I would see you in your quarters.
7: That is just where you are. In the special computer suite.
9: But you made me fall in love with you.
7: No. My program did that.
9: Why?
7: I persuade you to come back to Corvea.
9: And then when it was too late for me to go back, I'd find out you were not real.
7: Before then, the desensitizing process would have begun.
9: The what?
7: The process by which you would be made to fall out of love with me.
9: Nothing would have done that.
7: Look, Chipper.
1: Chipper!
7: Look at my face.
9: Oh, no.
7: And make myself even uglier. Look.
9: No. No. Stop it.
12: Chipper!
11: Chipper, where are you?
7: Now you know me.
0: No!
1: Chipper! Good heavens, what's that? Looks like Jenny. What's happened to her? Jenny, can you hear me? She doesn't move. Something's gone wrong with her picture.
0: I did it.
1: What?
0: I smashed the screen. I was trying to smash her face in.
1: You know she's not real, then.
0: Yes. She was manipulating me. And then those faces. She was tormenting me. I wanted...
1: This is no place for you, Chipper. People created by computers, mind-washing by telepathy. You're best out of it.
9: We all are.
1: Come on. Let's get back to our own ship and go home. Here, let me help you up. Come on.
0: Thanks, Saxon.
1: Now, back to the passage or we'll never get to the dock area in time.
0: You know, she was the most beautiful girl I've ever seen.
1: She would be. She was specially created for you.
13: There's the dock. And there's Roderick. He's got the first lock open already.
1: Thank goodness nobody's chasing us. Keep up, Chipper.
0: I'm trying to.
10: Good to see you. I thought you'd never make it.
1: Pressure suits there?
10: Yes.
1: Now get inside, all of you. Put them on.
10: But only three.
0: What?
10: Chipper's isn't here. They didn't leave it.
1: But he can't leave without it. We have to cross 10 yards of airless space before we reach our ship.
10: Exactly.
9: That leaves us no choice.
1: Huh?
9: One of us will have to stay behind.
1: Not on your life.
10: What are we going to do?
1: We'll have to share a suit.
9: Share?
1: One of us stays here. The other three go through the lock, get aboard the ship. Then one of the three comes back with a spare suit.
9: Good idea. I'll wait behind. You go.
1: You sure?
9: Of course.
0: They may get hold of him before we can get back.
9: I know that. Just go.
1: Okay. Here's the gun, Magnus. If anybody comes after you, at least you'll have a chance of knocking him out.
9: Thank you. If I don't see you again, good luck.
1: You'll see us again. Roderick, close the door. Let's get through this lock and onto the ship.
8: 0 minus 15 minutes. Repeat. 0 minus 15.
14: It's good to be back in Space Force. Roderick, get your suit off.
6: Doing it.
14: Chipper, get to the radio. Monitor the starship's intercom.
6: Right.
14: And while I'm gone, Roderick, inspect the motors and estimate the fuel situation.
6: You've got less than 15 minutes.
14: I know. We'll see what we can do.
6: Here, the helmet.
14: Thanks. Now, close the door, pump the air out, and keep your fingers crossed.
6: Good luck.
14: Magnus. Magnus.
15: Yes, Doctor.
14: Oh, I thought I'd lost you. Come in here.
15: Right.
14: Get this suit on. Let me know as soon as you're airtight.
15: Well, the main power supply still seems to be operating.
14: They don't go over to emergency power until just before the motors fire.
15: Right. How's that?
14: Sounds okay. Pump the air out. One more operation and we're home and dry.
15: Why haven't they sent somebody for us?
14: They're too busy preparing for blastoff.
15: They could have postponed it.
14: They can't. The process can't be reversed. Hey, this air pump's taking its time. Should have done the job by now.
15: This is still working.
14: Yes, but so slowly. Ah, at last. Open the door and let's get out of here.
15: It's stuck. And the lights are dimmed.
14: Well, they must have gone over to emergency power. That means there's none to spare for the airlock.
15: The door's half open. Perhaps we could squeeze through.
14: No, we'd never make it. Not in inflated suits.
15: Then we're trapped.
14: Looks like it. And with the starship about to blast off in less than 10 minutes.
16: In that episode of Space Force, Chipper was played by Nicky Henson, Magnus by Nigel Stock, Saxon by Barry Foster, and Roderick by Tony Asoba, with Teresa Stretfield, Wendy Murray, Jenny Twigg, and Lolly Cockrell. Space Force was written by Charles Chilton and produced by Paul Mayhew Archer.

0: 31 and a half, 32, 33, 35, 40 and 10 is 50, and 50 is a pound. At first, when you are given change in new money, it may sound rather odd. So if you're puzzled by 31 and a half, 32, 33, 35, 40 and 10 is 50, and 50 is a pound, think decimal. Now there are 100 new pence in a pound. Think decimal. That way you'll find shopping simple.
1: Will you have a polo, dear Liza, will you have a polo, dear Liza, polo?
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3: 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They are clearly the most primitive people.
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6: We present Bernard Horsfall as Harry Lawson and Geoffrey Banks as Professor von Hardwig in A Journey to the Center of the Earth, the novel by Jules Verne, adapted for radio in 8 parts by Howard Jones. Part 3, Lost.
7: Yes, my name is Harry Lawson. I am a nephew by marriage to that celebrated, brilliant, eccentric German scientist, Professor von Hardwig. It was he who planned our unforgettable journey, a journey to the center of the Earth. But I, in a sense, was responsible for it, for I hit upon the clue which enabled us to decipher some runic writing on an ancient parchment. It was the writing of one Arne Saknussemm, an Icelandic alchemist of the 16th century. And he told how he had journeyed to the center of the earth by descending the crater of the volcano Snæfells in Iceland. My uncle was determined that we should follow in Saknussemm's footsteps. So, with our faithful Icelandic guide, Hans Bjelke, we descended the crater of Snæfells. Presently, we reached a spot where 4 subterranean galleries opened up before us. My uncle chose to follow the eastern gallery. We marched for days and days. Our water supplies were exhausted. At last, we ran up against a solid wall of rock. We had followed the wrong road. We turned back on a nightmare march, during which I became delirious with thirst. We reached the junction of the galleries, where, it seemed, we were doomed to die. But Hans, exploring a little on his own account, heard the rush of water beyond a granite wall. With his crowbar, he hacked at the wall. He had been at work an hour, and I was wild with impatience. I am sure my uncle was thinking of more violent measures. He had, in fact, just taken hold of a crowbar when...
8: Water, master! Here is much water!
9: My clever, faithful Hans!
10: Harry! Water! Water!
11: Give me some!
12: No! Do not touch!
11: What do you mean?
12: Do not touch!
13: My hands! See, they are scalded! This water is boiling!
11: Boiling? Then we can't drink it!
13: Let us wait a little. It will soon get cool.
7: The tunnel began to be filled by clouds of vapor, and a small stream trickled away from us towards the depths of the earth. In a short time, it was sufficiently cool to drink, and we gulped it down in great mouthfuls. I remarked that it tasted of iron.
14: Yes, indeed, my boy. An excellent tonic for the stomach. Hans can congratulate himself on a rare discovery.
11: What do you say, Harry, to naming this stream after Hans? It is the usual custom with explorers.
14: Of course.
11: Agreed, then. This stream henceforth shall be known as the Hansbach. Does this please you, Hans?
13: I thank you, master.
12: It seems a pity to let all this lovely water run to waste. I think first we should fill the goatskin and our gourds.
13: Oh, yes. I have done this.
12: Good. Then we should dam up the stream. Can you stop up the hole, Hans?
15: I will see. But it is hot, very hot.
11: No, wait. When we have drunk all the water in the goatskin and the gourd, are we certain that we can refill them? Well, are we, Harry?
12: Now that you mention it.
11: Let the water run away, I say. It is inexhaustible. Also, it will follow naturally the road to the center of the earth. It will serve to guide and refresh us on our way.
12: You're right, Uncle, and with this stream always beside us, we're bound to succeed. Let's push on.
11: Oh, have you forgotten that it's night time? First, we must sleep. And then, as you say, Harry, let us push on.
7: We resumed our march on the following day at 8 a.m. The granite tunnel, with its sinuous and winding way and its occasional sharp turns, had all the appearance of a labyrinth. Its direction, however, was generally towards the southeast. All the time, the stream flowed quietly at our feet. My uncle began to complain of the horizontal nature of the road. Our calculations showed a fall of about only 2 inches in every furlong. But this did not seem important to me. So long as the road led towards the center of the earth, there was no reason to complain. Besides, we had no choice. On the evening of Friday, the 10th of July, our calculations showed us to be some 30 leagues southeast of Reykjavik and about 2.5 leagues beneath the surface. Hans, who was leading, suddenly gave a warning cry.
13: Bueller! Take care there! Take great care!
11: What is the matter?
13: A hole! Right here! Right under my feet!
12: A horrible well!
11: A beautiful well!
13: It makes you dizzy to look down. Eh, Harry?
11: Yes. Yes, this will take us down quickly. And it will take us a very long way. It is a veritable staircase.
12: A staircase? We can't get down there.
11: We have plenty of ropes. Have we not, Hans?
15: Plenty. I have them all here in my pack. Not one is lost.
11: Splendid. But why do we delay with talk? Let us go down.
7: The well into which we descended was a narrow opening known as a fissure. We were, in fact, descending a kind of a spiral staircase. Down, down, down. It was exhausting work, and we were compelled to rest every quarter of an hour on some projecting rock or ledge. All the while, the Hansbach fell beside us in a cascade. Whole days we followed the staircase down, penetrating 2 leagues deeper into the crust of the earth. On the third day, however, at about 12 o'clock, the fissure suddenly assumed a gentler slope, still tending in a southeasterly direction. The road became comparatively easy, and at the same time, dreadfully monotonous. It would have been difficult for matters to have turned out otherwise. Our journey had no chance of being diversified by landscape and scenery. We pushed on steadily. 3 days later, on Saturday, the 18th of July, we reached a kind of vast grotto. My uncle paid Hans his wages, his usual 3 rix dollars, and declared the next day a day of rest. On Sunday morning, after breakfast, he decided to put his scientific notes and calculations in order.
11: Yes. Yes, when we return to the surface, I shall want to make a map of our journey. It would not be too difficult. I have noted with the greatest care the angles and slopes we have followed. Hans, take the compass. Tell me how it indicates.
15: It points east, 1/4 southeast.
11: So, excellent. I calculate we have traveled 250 miles from our point of departure.
12: That means that the Atlantic Ocean is over our heads.
15: Certainly.
12: At this very moment, perhaps storms are raging above us. Men and ships are battling with high winds. Perhaps whales are up there, playing in shoals, thrashing our roof.
11: Possibly, possibly. But don't worry. There's no danger of them breaking through. But let's get back to our calculations. We are 250 miles southeast of Sneffels. And according to my previous notes, we have come 16 leagues in a downward direction.
12: 16 leagues? 50 miles into the earth?
11: I'm sure of it.
12: 50 miles down? That's the limit allowed by science for the thickness of the earth's crust.
11: I agree.
12: And according to all known laws on the increase of heat, the deeper you penetrate, there should be here a temperature of, well, let me see now. Yes, a temperature of 1,500 degrees on the Rayomer scale. In which case, these granite walls all about us shouldn't be here at all. They should be in a molten state.
11: So, do you see, my boy? Facts are very stubborn things and overrule all theories. Hans, what temperature does the thermometer indicate on the Rayomer scale?
15: He indicates... wait, please. He indicates 27 and 6 tenths degrees.
11: So, science is wrong by 1,474 degrees and 4 tenths of a degree. Harry, your great Sir Humphrey Davy, who repudiates the central heat theory, he shines forth in all his glory. He's right, and I have done well to believe in him. Eh, Harry?
12: Your calculations lead me to a stupendous conclusion, Uncle.
11: Then what is that?
12: Look at it in this way. From this spot where we are now to the center of the Earth is about 1,583 leagues.
11: 1,583 and a quarter.
12: We'll call it 1,600 in round numbers. Now, out of a journey of 1,600 leagues, we have completed 16.
11: What then?
12: Hans, how long has our journey occupied us so far?
15: It is 20 days.
12: You're sure of that?
15: Oh, yes, I'm sure. It is exactly 20 days.
12: Uncle, you hear that? Exactly 20 days to complete a hundredth part of our journey. If we go on at this rate, we shall be journeying on for 2,000 days. 5.5 years. To descend 16 leagues, we have made a horizontal journey of 85 leagues, so that we shall have to go about 8,000 leagues.
11: No, you and your calculations. How do you know that this road will not carry us directly and quickly to our journey's end? Besides, what I have undertaken to do, I never have done before.
12: Arne Saknussemm?
11: Yes, the great Arne Saknussemm. Why should not we be equally successful?
12: I hope we shall, Uncle, but still, if I may be allowed to suggest...
11: You are allowed to hold your tongue! And you talk so stupidly as if...
12: I was only pointing out...
11: My boy, whatever objections you raise, whatever fine theories you put forward, we shall go on. Hans?
15: Yes, Master.
11: We shall go on, shall we not?
15: We shall go on, if you say so, Master.
11: I do say so. So there you are, my boy. We shall go on. We shall go on.
16: For several days thereafter, the slopes ahead of us became steeper. Some were frightful, almost vertical. And it seemed that we were forever going down through the solid rock. On some days, we descended a league and a half, and even 2 leagues, that is 6, towards the center of the Earth. These descents were sufficiently perilous, and as we made them, we learned to appreciate to the full the marvelous coolness of our guide. This grave and dispassionate Icelander had become devoted to us, and he got us over many a dangerous situation where, but for him, our little expedition must have foundered. During the 2 weeks following our last conversation, there occurred nothing worthy of record. But the next event, which I must relate, is indeed quite fearful. And even now, the memory of it makes me tremble and my heart to falter. Our constant and successive descents had taken us quite 30 leagues into the earth. That is to say, that there were above us nearly 100 miles of rocks, oceans, continents, and towns. In a horizontal direction, we were about 200 leagues southeast of Iceland. The 7th of August. On that unforgettable day, the tunnel had taken an almost level course. I was walking in front. My uncle had charge of one of the Ruhmkorff coils. I had the other. By means of its light, I was examining the different layers of granite. Presently, I halted and turned round. Uncle! I had been completely absorbed in my engrossing occupation and had failed to notice. I was alone. Uncle! No reply. I've certainly been walking too fast, or... Perhaps the others have stopped to rest. Well, the best thing I can do is to go back and find them.
7: I must have walked back for at least a quarter of an hour. Not a living soul.
12: Uncle!
7: My voice was lost in the myriad cavernous echoes it aroused. For the first time, I began to feel seriously alarmed. A shiver ran through my body. I broke out in a sweat. Keep calm. I must keep calm. I shall find them all right. Of course I shall. There can't be two roads to the center of the earth. It's certain that I'm a long way ahead of them. All I have to do is to go back and find them. I ascended the tunnel for half an hour. I couldn't make up my mind whether or not I recognized certain markings and projections on the walls. Every now and again I paused and listened in case my uncle and Hans were calling. Knowing well that in that still atmosphere I should hear them a long way off. But no, there was nothing to be heard. Nothing in all that immense gallery except the echoes of my own footsteps. At last I stopped. Even now I could scarcely believe that I was lost. I was quite willing to think that I had made a mistake, but not that I was lost. If I had made some silly mistake, then surely I should find my way back to my companions.

I would not think of it. I said to myself, back up now, it's all right. Since there's only one road to be followed, they must come by it, and we shall meet. All I have to do is to go back up the slope. Just a minute, though. It's possible that having missed me, they too may have started to search for me. In that case, I must make haste, and I shall catch up with them. Of course I shall catch up with them. There's no doubt about it. But I was by no means convinced of what I said. And as I stood pondering, another fearful doubt assailed me. Was I, after all, really ahead of the others? But yes, of course I was. Hans was certainly following behind me, preceded by my uncle. Why, I perfectly recalled how Hans had stopped for a moment to adjust the baggage on his shoulders. It's a trifling detail, but I recalled it clearly. And then I thought, there's another sure means of not losing my way. There's a thread to guide me through all this twisting passage. The Hansbach, our faithful little stream. Come along now, I said. Be on your way. Catch up with them. This wonderful little spring, our little river, which had spared us from thirst for so long, would now lead me straight back onto the right road. But first I thought I would refresh myself with a wash. I stopped to plunge my hands into the waters of the Hansbach stream. But there was no Hansbach stream. There was only the hard and dusty road of granite. No words can describe the despair that seized me. I went down on hands and knees, feeling the hard and arid floor. No stream. Not the slightest trace of dampness. Uncle! I was lost, and I was powerless to help myself. Kneeling there, I asked for heaven's help, little as I had a right to be remembered by God. I prayed earnestly and sincerely. I felt calmer after that. I remembered I had with me provisions for 3 days. I remembered that my water gourd was quite full. I must not give up. I must try to find my companions. Which way should I go? Up the slope? Or down? I would go on up the slope, I decided. In that direction, I should eventually reach the point where I had lost the stream. Once there, I could regain the crater of Mount Sneffels. Why hadn't I thought of this before? I had a bite of food and a drink and started on the ascent of the gallery. An hour passed. I tried to recall the shape of the tunnel to persuade myself that I had come this way before. But I could recognize nothing. And then I stumbled against something solid. Impassable rock! This was the end of the passage. It was a mere blind alley. My last hope was now gone. I was lost in this vast labyrinth without a guide, without a clue, without a compass. When I stumbled, I had damaged my lamp, and I had no means of repairing it. Its light was already becoming fainter. Soon it would go out altogether. I seemed to see a procession of shadows flickering over the granite wall, and I scarcely dared to lower my eyes, fearing to lose this last precious glimmer of light. I completely lost my head. I rose, hammering my fists in despair against the cold stone wall. Madness must have seized me. I knew not what I did. I began to run, rushing willy-nilly in this inextricable labyrinth, tearing down the slope like some crazed inhabitant of the underworld, screaming, roaring, howling, bruised by the projecting rocks, falling and getting up and falling. Where was I going? I did not know. I did not know. Hours passed. Perhaps many. At last, my strength exhausted, I dropped senseless to the floor. When at last I opened my eyes, my face was wet with tears. How long I had lain there, I did not know. I had no means of knowing. I was alone. Alone?

Never since the creation of the world had there been such solitude as mine. Overcome with pain and grief, I crouched against the granite wall, endeavoring to compose my mind. Faintness came upon me again, and I thought this must be the of death. Then, suddenly there reached my ears a confusion of sound, like a distant rumbling of thunder. And in it, resounding far, far off, voices. What was it? I listened. A quarter of an hour passed. All about me was so silent that I could hear the throbbing of my own heart. And thus I waited, waited, waited, strangely hopeful. Then, by accident, my ear brushed against the wall, and I appeared to hear the faintest echo of a sound, as if I was listening to vague and incoherent voices. I cried aloud, "It can't be! It isn't true! It's delirium! I'm imagining it!" But I listened all the more intently. Now I convinced myself that I heard human voices. I could make out no meaning, no sense in what I heard, but somewhere somebody was speaking. I felt sure of it. Could it be myself? Could it be that my own words were echoing back to me? I bit my lips and again put my ear to the wall. Yes. Yes, it was the sound of human voices. So now I dragged myself along the sides of the tunnel until I reached a point where I could hear more distinctly. Even so, I could only distinguish strange and uncertain words which for me had no meaning. Words whispered, as it were, far, far away. And at last I made out a word. For Lorat? What did it mean? I didn't know. I didn't care. It was Danish. It must be either my uncle or Hans who was speaking. I yelled at the top of my voice, "Help! Help!" Then I listened, scarcely daring to breathe. I listened for the slightest sound, a cry, a sigh, a question. But no, all was silence. And now I began to fear that my voice was so weak that my companions who were in search of me would never hear me. It must be they. It must. What other men can be buried down here, 100 miles under the surface of the earth? Then again I listened. I moved my ear over to the wall and found a spot where the voices appeared to be at their loudest. And I heard, too, a noise like the rolling of distant thunder. Now, at last, I understood what was happening. These sounds were not reaching me through the solid mass of granite. They were coming along the gallery itself. The place where I lay had some peculiar acoustic property of its own. A whispering gallery. I heard my own name distinctly pronounced, cast, as it were, into space. It was my uncle, the professor, who was speaking. It was clear that shouting would not help me. In order to make myself heard, I too must speak along the wall of the gallery, which would carry my voice as effectively as a wire carries electricity from one place to another. But there was no time to lose. If my companions were to move only a few feet from where they now stood, there would be no acoustic effect, no whispering gallery. I put my lips to the wall, and I said as clearly and as distinctly as I could, "Uncle! I waited. I knew that sound did not travel very fast. And besides, I thought the density of the air at this great depth could only tend to slow it down. I waited. Many seconds passed. Seconds which, to my distracted mind, appeared an eternity. And then...

0: That was the third installment of A Journey to the Center of the Earth, adapted by Howard Jones from the novel by Jules Verne. The cast was as follows. Harry Lawson was played by Bernard Horsfall, Professor von Hartwig by Geoffrey Banks, and Hans Bjelke by John Daglish. It was produced in the north of England by Trevor Hill. Next Thursday, at 5:25 in story time, you'll be able to hear the fourth installment of A Journey to the Center of the Earth, and this is called The Central Sea.
1: Would you credit it? 50-odd years of baking it same old Orvis. 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Still with same wheat germ goodness, but a bit softer like and less crusty. I told them I'm too old to change me ways now. I'll put one at Lance onto it. Very nice, young Harold. If you like that sort of thing.
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3: Once upon a time there was an engineer.
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3: He had an engine and he sure had fun. He used good and plenty candy to make the train run.
5: Charlie says, love my good and plenty. Charlie says, really rings the bell. Charlie says, love my good and plenty. Don't know any other candy that I love so well.
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10: The nicest thing about the mint with the hole is that it's smooth and never crumbles. You can eat polo without other people hearing. Try sucking them, dear Henry.
9: I can't, I've already crunched them all.
11: Is that proper farmhouse cheddar?
12: No, I don't think so.
11: What about that?
12: No. It's quite nice, though.
11: Is it? Do you think I might try a piece?
12: Mm.
11: I'll have 2 ounces, please.
2: Jacobs, the cream of cream crackers.
9: I'm crunching my polo, dear Liza, I'm crunching my polo, dear Liza, crunching.
10: The nicest thing about the mint with the hole is that it's smooth and never crumbles. You can eat polo without other people hearing. Try sucking them, dear Henry.
9: I can't, I've already crunched them all.

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1: Buck Rogers in the 25th century. And the shower of silver dollars from Popsicle Pete's money box. Buck Rogers in the 25th century, with its prophecy of all the wonderful things that may occur 500 years from now. Do you ever give any really serious thought to the scientific and mechanical developments of the future? Well, just keep listening to Buck Rogers and you'll have a pretty good idea of many of the things that are within the realm of scientific possibility. Now, our story so far has taken Buck and Wilma and Dr. Heuer to the city of Ore, deep, deep under the earth, a city abounding in pure gold and radium. As we join our friends now, we find them all ready to start back to the surface to report their amazing discovery to the government at Niagara, capital of 25th century America. Now, here we go, 500 years into the future.
2: Well, folks, how about getting started on the trip home?
3: Right, Wilma. The sooner we get started, the better. Come on, Dr. Heuer. Let's pile into the mechanical mole.
4: No, wait, Buck. Gareth is bringing samples of gold and radium to take back with us.
5: Yes, Doctor. I don't know what's detaining him. Incidentally, my friend.
4: Yes, now, but...
5: This mechanical mole is a very wonderful machine. Just how does it burrow its way through the ground, Dr. Heuer?
4: Now, but the giant heat ray in the nose melts away the ground, and the force rays along the sides push it ahead.
5: Very ingenious.
2: Say, look at the hundreds of people gathered at the other end of this great cavern.
5: Why, yes.
2: Evidently working like Trojans over something or other.
3: Yeah, you're right. Too far away, though, to see what they're doing.
5: Look, here comes our friend Gareth, apparently alarmed about something.
4: Well, I hope nothing's wrong.
6: No, but don't let our friends leave us.
3: Something is wrong.
5: Gareth, what is it?
7: Buck, Lieutenant Wilma, Dr. Heuer. Well,
8: what's the trouble?
7: Please, kind people, stay and help us. Norbert, to the supply source.
5: The supply source?
2: What
5: yes,
2: is it, Gareth?
7: The terrible catastrophe has occurred.
4: What?
7: Our entire city may be swept away unless you can help us.
3: What?
7: The warning came to me while I was obtaining samples of our gold and radium for you to take back with you.
2: Warning of what, Gareth?
7: It is something we have feared for a long time. And although we tried to make adequate provisions against the day it might occur, I fear for the safety of my people.
3: Well, now, wait a minute.
7: See them there at the end of the cavern. They're struggling against forces the power of which they cannot comprehend.
4: Uh-huh.
7: The life of every one of them is in danger, but still they try to hold it back.
4: Hold what back, Gareth?
7: The waters, Doctor.
3: Waters?
7: Unless the source of our limitless water supply can be stopped up, the entire city of Orr will be flooded.
3: Oh, why didn't you say so? Here, hop into this mechanical mole. We'll go over and see what it's all about.
7: But can you help us? Can you keep the angry waters from filling up this great cavern in which we live?
4: Well, that remains to be seen, Gareth.
2: Right. Get into the mole now.
7: No.
3: Huh?
7: You'll be protected from the flood in this wonderful machine of yours. I can't be. I mustn't leave my people.
3: Gareth.
7: Don't you see, Buck?
3: Gareth.
7: Yes?
3: Now, you're all excited. Calm down and get in here so I can close the metal door.
7: But don't you see...
3: Quickly. If we're going to be of help to you, we can't waste time.
7: Oh, yes, I'm sorry.
3: Yeah, that's better. Here now.
2: Sit right here in this control seat.
7: Thank you.
4: On the way over, you can tell us what's caused this unexpected trouble.
3: Here we go.
7: Oh, I hope we can get there in time to save our city.
4: Well, now, tell us all you can about it, so we'll know what needs to be done when we get there.
7: Yes, Dr. Heuer. You must pardon me for being so upset, but news of the impending calamity has shaken me beyond words.
4: Yes, well...
7: Our water supply comes by seepage through a wall of porous rock there at the end of the cavern.
4: Yes.
7: Any excess was always taken care of by simply allowing it to run down into the ant country through the tunnel system you followed to come here.
4: But now?
7: Now, however, the outlet tunnel has become stopped up. The water is no longer draining away.
3: Well, you know why, don't you? When we follow those tunnels, we use the heat ray on this mold. Then the melted ground settled back and solidified and blocked the tunnels after we passed through.
7: Oh, why did you do that, Buck? Why did you block up the only outlet for the water that can so easily fill up this entire cavern?
3: Oh, we didn't know it was part of your drainage system, Gareth.
7: Oh, no, of course you didn't. I'm very sorry. But now look ahead.
3: Yes?
7: How ineffectually my poor people are attempting to block up the source of the flood.
4: Now, Gareth, I'm surprised at you.
7: Why do you say that, Doctor?
4: Well, why, there isn't much water seeping through that rock formation. Well, why all this excitement?
7: It's so much more than usual.
2: And the channels that carry the water down the streets and into your reservoirs... They're far from overflowing.
7: But they will overflow. And we can't afford to let the water collect in this cavern.
4: Well, what's the matter, Buck?
3: See how the mist around here is clouding up the outside of our metalloglass window?
7: Yes, Buck. That in itself illustrates the grave danger we're in.
3: Well, how do you mean?
7: Well, unless the water is permitted to run freely away and down into the ground, the heat that permeates our atmosphere turns it into a heavy mist.
3: Yeah?
7: Soon the air will become saturated with moisture. It will disable our atomic power plants and render our radium lighting system useless.
3: Oh, I see.
7: Worst of all, it will reach our chemical supplies and liberate deadly gases.
3: Oh.
7: Helpless and in total darkness, we'll be able to do nothing but wait for the poison to completely fill our city.
3: But that would take days, Gareth. Weeks, perhaps. Why so excited and scared about it all of a sudden?
7: It is the one thing against which we have never been able to provide adequate protection.
4: Oh, I see.
7: Oh, but please, while we talk, the atmosphere becomes heavier and heavier with the dreadful moisture. The efforts of my people to stop the water seepage becomes more and more fruitless. Don't you see? Even now, some of them falter and drop down where they're standing.
3: I can't see very well because of the wetness on these metallic glass. Gareth.
7: Yes, Buck.
3: Can it be the poison gas you mentioned that is making those people drop in their tracks out there?
7: Yes, Buck. Please, please do something to help them.
4: Yes, yes, we must act immediately.
2: What can we do?
7: Open the door and let me out again. If my people suffer, I must suffer with them.
3: No, no. Watch.
4: What are you going to do, Buck?
3: Turn on the non-recoil energy projector and aim it straight at the water rocks.
4: Wait, then.
3: Yes, sir?
4: There'll be people in the way. If you turn on the non-recoil energy, you'll crush them against those rocks.
3: Well, Gareth can warn them to get out of the way.
7: Yes.
3: Or better still, I can use just a little of the non-recoil energy and push them out of harm's way.
4: We'll do both. Gareth, you go out there and tell them to get away from that rock formation.
7: If they're still able to do so. Do you see? Most of them have fallen.
2: Phew, I should think they would.
8: Poison gas is right.
4: And we thought there was no need to hurry.
7: I'm going to warn my people.
3: But the gas will get you too, Gareth.
7: No matter. If my people fall, I fall. Oh,
4: Gareth, Gareth, come back.
2: Close the door, Doctor, quick.
8: Oh.
4: Yes. Yes, we'll.
8: No, no, don't do it, Doctor.
4: Well, what?
8: If you don't... The gas will get us too.
2: But...
8: It's the only way I can see to aim this non-recoil energy projector. This window's too clouded up.
2: But, Buck...
8: Here it goes.
4: That's it. But are you sure you're aiming it straight at the rock for me?
8: Yes, sir. It clears its own path through the mist.
2: Then can't you close the doors again? This gas is terrible.
8: Yeah, we can now. Now, Wilma.
2: Yes, Buck?
8: Get into a pressure suit quickly.
2: Pressure suit? What for?
8: I want you to hold back the water seepage with a hand-sized force ray while we take this mechanical mold to the other side of the cavern. We'll blast away an outlet tunnel.
2: Okay, Buck.
8: Hurry now.
2: Okay. Thank goodness the air is getting better in here with the door closed.
8: It's getting worse for the folks out there. Funny about that gas, though.
4: Hey, here, Wilma. Let me help you put on the helmet of that pressure suit.
2: Thanks. And I'll snap the clamps of it inside and turn on the midget radio equipment so we can talk.
4: Here it goes now, right over your head. Doc, will you turn on the radio so we can communicate with her?
3: Sure, Doctor. There you are.
4: Hear me now, Wilma?
9: Yes, Doctor. I'm going on out.
3: Here, Wilma. Don't forget this hand force ray.
9: Thanks, Buck.
4: Go ahead now, Wilma.
9: Right.
3: And stay there until we get back. Gas.
9: Okay, Buck.
3: Gas is awful. Yet I...
4: Well, I hope we can clear the atmosphere before it's too late for some of those people out there.
9: I've got my force ray on out here.
3: Good, Wilma. I can turn off the one here on the mold.
4: No, no, Buck.
3: Huh?
4: No, no, turn it up high and steer us to the other end of this cabin.
3: Right, sir. We're on our way.
4: Use all the power you can. We mustn't waste any time.
3: Yes, sir. Managing to hold back that water all right, Wilma?
9: Yes, Buck. It's terrible to see all these people lying around out here.
3: We're doing all we can to save them.
9: Well, hurry.
4: Can you see your way ahead all right, Buck?
3: Not very well, but well enough to get us to the other end of this huge cavern.
4: I'll turn on a bit of the thermic radiation projector to clear the metalloglass window.
3: Yeah, that's a good idea.
4: That's it. Now, more power. Every minute we take to get over there lets the gas in this place get thicker.
3: We're going as fast as we can. Say, you know something, Doctor?
4: What, Doc?
3: That gas has something very funny about it.
4: Oh, I'm sorry, but I fail utterly to see anything funny about a gas that can do what this has done to the people of Orr. I only hope that whatever it is, it won't be fatal to all of them.
3: No, it's like something I've smelled before. Something familiar about it. I don't know what it is, but I can't seem to be as worried about it as I should be.
9: Buck?
3: Yes, Wilma?
9: This gas may be poisonous, as Gareth said. But to me, these people out here look just to be quietly asleep.
3: Well, keep that force ray holding the water back until we blast out some drainage tunnels.
9: Hmm?
3: Then we'll ride back and pick you up.
9: Okay.
3: You hear that, Doctor?
4: Yes.
3: It complicates matters.
4: What do you mean?
3: Well, I've smelled that gas before. Maybe a long, long time ago, but somewhere.
4: Now, listen, Buck, this is...
3: I know you think I'm crazy, sir, but there's something about it that just...
4: Stop us. We're at the end of the cabin.
3: Yes, sir. Now, about that gas,
4: Doctor. How can you prattle on that way when the lives of hundreds of people are at stake? Now, here. Here's where we blast out a tunnel.
3: Right, sir. We can use a disintegrator.
4: Yes, quickly.
3: Right, sir.
4: Hurry, Buck, hurry.
9: Buck, Doctor.
3: Yes, Wilma?
9: I guess I didn't clamp on my helmet right.
4: What?
9: The gas is seeping into this pressure tube. That...
4: Wilma.
9: I'm going to keel over.
4: Wilma!
1: Good night. Now Wilma's life is in peril. They can't go back to her until they've cleared a tunnel that may save hundreds, and yet they don't go back to her. Well, now stand by and listen to a few words from your favorite announcer before we pick up our story again.

0: Will you have the polo, dear Liza? Dear Liza, will you have the polo, dear Liza? Polo.
1: How very kind of you, dear Henry. I most certainly will. I'll have three or four or maybe more.
0: But you take the old tube.
1: Because they happen to be my tube of polo, dear Henry. Have one.
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1: Presenting the amazing interplanetary adventures of Flash Gordon. 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For the benefit of those who may not have heard the earlier episodes, Flash Gordon and Dale Arden were thrown onto the new planet Mongo. The two Americans were sent to the prison city of the Hawkmen. In a tournament of death, Flash Gordon wins the unconquered kingdom of the caves and sets out to subdue his domain. We now follow Flash Gordon in his conquest of the kingdom of the caves. Having picked up a company of King Voltan's Hawkmen, the huge rocket ship bearing Flash and Dale to their new kingdom heads for the yawning mouth of Kira, the wild and forbidding cave world. Following Ming's map and instructions, Captain Khan steers a course for the stronghold of Zug, chief of the cavemen. The ship leaves the gloom of the first cave and enters another, colossal in size and brilliantly lighted. They land and get out of the rocket ship.
2: Well, Dale, we're here.
3: What a huge cave. And look at all those little holes in the side.
2: Those must be the dwellings of my subjects. Khan, is all my kingdom like this?
4: I've never been inside before, Your Majesty. Nobody has ever explored this strange underground world.
3: Look, men are coming out of those holes in the cliff. And what fierce-looking men.
2: That powerful-looking red-headed giant must be their leader.
4: We'll break the news to him, Your Majesty.
5: Me, Zook. Me, chief here. Why you come, huh?
4: Bend your knee, old red-haired one. This is King Flash the First, ruler of Kira, the cave world. By order of Ming the Merciless, emperor of Mongo.
5: No. No, king. Me, chief. Me kill him.
3: Look out, Flash.
4: Drop that stone axe, you fool.
5: Yeah.
4: This is a ray pistol which can dissolve you into pieces.
2: Wait, Khan. I'll not rule any man I can't beat in fair combat.
5: You stronger. You king.
2: Thanks, Zug. I'll make you my right-hand man.
6: Run for your life. He comes, the eater of men.
2: What's the matter?
5: Big lizard monster eats men. Run for your life.
2: Khan, give me my signal gun. If that thing gets close enough, I'll shoot him.
3: No, shoot him, Flash.
4: Here goes. Good work, Your Majesty. You have blinded him.
2: There he goes. I don't think you'll ever be bothered by him again, Zug.
5: Oh, King. Me and my pride fight for you always.
2: Fine. With the cavemen and the hawkmen, I'll conquer my kingdom.
1: Flash Gordon leads his army of cliffmen and hawkmen into the immense caves which make up his kingdom. After progressing for a long time without seeing a living thing, he decides to take Dale and go on a scouting expedition. Walking through a cave of terrifying beauty, the two Americans are suddenly surprised by a band of lizard men. They drop from all sides, hurling stones. Flash is knocked out, and Dale's signal gun shrieks its siren as she fires bolt after bolt at the charging man-beast. Back on the plane, Captain Khan and Zug leap to their feet as the wailing of Dale's signal gun reaches their ears. With the dashing, fearless Captain Khan at their head, the squad of hawkmen come to the rescue.
4: Dale! What has happened to His Majesty?
3: Lizard men, they attacked us and knocked Flash out. I fought them off, but they took Flash and escaped through that crevice.
4: It's blocked with a huge stone. Men, swing that quick firing gun into position. There. This way, Dale. Let us find His Majesty.
3: Look! Blood!
4: That means King Flash came this way. Lizard men don't bleed.
3: This passage seems blocked up.
4: We'll have to use a nitro gun.
3: Wait. Let me squeeze through that opening.
4: Right. How is it, Dale? Can you see the end?
3: Not yet.
4: Now?
3: I'm stuck, but I can see light ahead.
7: Dale?
3: Flash, darling, you're alive. I'm so glad.
7: They'll have to get the cannon. I can't budge this stone.
3: Can you reach my signal gun?
7: Yes, I've got it. Thanks, Dale. Quiet. Here come the lizard men after me.
1: In the meantime, in the castle of Azora, the witch queen of the blue magic men, Tall, the chief magician, calls the queen's attention to something he sees in the magic glass.
8: Here, look, O Queen.
3: Strangers to my cave.
8: Fighting with the lizard men. See, they have blown down the stone and have conquered their opponents. They are free. They are coming this way.
3: What a handsome blonde leader. Tall, we must go to welcome him.
2: What's that, Khan? Why, the earth is trembling. The walls are shaking.
3: Look, the soldiers, and look, and the cavemen.
7: They're buried under an avalanche of stone. That weird light. What does it mean?
2: Look, in the midst of the lurid flames, a woman.
3: Greetings, strangers.
2: Who are you?
8: Bend the knee, O strangers. You are face to face with Azura, queen of the blue magic men.
3: A queen?
2: I am King Flash. I bend my knee to no one, man or woman.
3: So, make him bow to me, Tal.
2: Poison gas.
9: She's strangling us.
3: Dale.
2: Don't worry, Dale. I'm...
8: Your spell is on them, O Queen. See, they sink to the ground unconscious from sleep gas. Yours is the power to bring them back, or you...
3: The fool. He thinks he can pit his muscle against sleep gas. Have them carried to the gravity sled. We return to the castle.
8: Well, Queen Azura, here are the three strangers laid out before you, still in deep slumber, from which only you have the power to bring them back. What is your pleasure?
3: Ah, he is so handsome, so big and strong. Tall, use the pull motor. Bring this one back to life.
8: There. His eyelids quiver. A shudder runs through his body. The blonde youth is coming back to us.
2: Don't worry, Dale. I'm with you. Where am I? Oh, it's you.
3: Yes. Are you so displeased with my appearance? Am I not beautiful to look upon?
2: Dale.
3: Save your breath. She cannot hear you. She cannot answer you. She is dead.
2: No. Dale, you witch. You killed her.
3: Yes, I killed her.
2: You stand there and admit it. Why, I'll...
3: Stop. I killed her as I killed you and your other companion. And I can bring her back as I brought you back to life.
2: Then do it. At once.
3: You are young and full of life. It would be a pity to put such a fine specimen of manhood to death.
2: What are you talking about?
3: One of you must die. Which shall it be? You or the girl?
2: You know there's only one answer to that.
3: The brave youth wishes to make the supreme sacrifice. Very noble, but very foolish. I've changed my mind. You shall live for me.
2: And Dale, what will happen to her?
3: If you promise to obey me forever, I will bring her back to life.
2: Then I agree to your terms.
3: Shall we seal our bargain with a drink?
2: Very well.
3: Tall?
8: Here it is, O Queen.
3: Take this cup, stranger. Drink to our love, fair-haired youth.
2: You drugged me.
3: Yes. And now you are truly mine forever.
2: I can't seem to remember. Where am I? Who are you? And who am I?
3: Do not worry, my soldier prince. I am your queen, Azura.
2: Azura? Queer, I can't remember who I am. I had something to do. I had to save somebody.
3: Sit back and relax.
2: I must have been struck on the head during a battle. Forgive me for being so foggy.
3: You are forgiven, my prince. Come with me.
2: My mind is a blank as to my past.
3: You mean you have forgotten everything? Even our love?
2: All I know is that you are the most gorgeous woman I have ever seen.
3: That is what I have been waiting to hear you say. Listen, my handsome prince. I wish to test you. Look at those two figures suspended there. Do you know them?
2: A man and a girl. Beautiful girl, too. I never saw them before in my life. Should I recognize them? Have I ever met them?
3: One more test. Tall, the pull motor. Bring that man back to life.
8: He is coming back, O Queen.
2: Oh, Flash.
9: Your Majesty. Where is Dale?
2: Dale? Your Majesty? What are you talking about?
9: You must be ill, Your Majesty. Don't you know me? Khan of the Hawkman.
2: Azura, what's the man raving about?
10: He is a war prisoner of ours, crazy from wounds.
2: Oh, then I quite understand. I forgive him.
10: I am glad you are loyal to me, my prince.
2: I always will be, my beautiful queen.
9: Flash, listen to me.
8: Quiet. Lie back, you.
9: I warn you, it will take 1,000 magic men to keep me in chains.
8: I think not. Guard! Bind him with the electric manacle.
9: Why, you.
8: Silence, dog. I warn you, if you disobey, these manacles will become red hot and sear you to the bone. Take him to the kitchen.
9: Oh, you got Flash!
8: And now for the girl.
3: Flash, where are you?
8: You shall see him. Get up. Come this way.
3: Where am I?
8: You are in the palace of Azura, queen of the magic men. When I draw these curtains, you shall see your lover in the arms.